0: And some interesting ones this time. One that I've never heard of is someone, although it's a problem for some people, they've gotten involved with psychics or New Age things, and some other has an answer for that one.
1: Absolutely. First, we've got, where does the divine indwelling come from? That'll be number two. Then the church is a mother. Finally, accept your limitations, but have hope. Something for the end of the program. Mm-hmm. And up first, as you indicated, Father, overcoming spiritual attacks from Satan. So am I assuming that you have never had those?
0: Not in this way, in which this lady is describing here. But some people think that it's just, you know, it's just playing around, but it's really a dangerous thing to mess around with psychics or palm readers or those sorts of things, because the demonic is involved. And if there's any kind of power, you know, that's happening, any kind of things like that, you're dabbling with the demonic, and that's a very dangerous thing to do.
1: I think one of the things that really comes out well in this particular call is that idea that not only is it bad to do it, but it's tough to get out of it.
0: Mm-hmm.
1: And as you're trying to get out of it, he's not going to let you get out of it easily.
0: But Mother has such a great message of heart and hope here, is that if we go to the Lord, and like she says, just laugh at the evil one because it humiliates him, but the Lord is going to be our Savior. He is our Savior. And so these tried and true things, receiving the sacraments, praying the rosary every day. And I often say, you know, with the rosary, what are we doing? We are recalling again and again and again and proclaiming it, the incarnation, God becoming man, crushing the work of the evil one.
1: Yeah, I think sometimes part of our, and there's in this call is a little bit of a resentment to God that this person's being persecuted. But the idea is we kind of think that, you know, it's like a magic incantation. We say our Lord's name and mm-hmm. everything's going to be fine.
0: But it's perseverance
1: right.
0: and the grace of God. And that's so important for people who are suffering even possession or obsession, is that you persevere in your spiritual practices, because that's going to weaken the enemy's hold. And as like Mother said, he's not going to want to watch you grow holy.
1: Right, exactly. And sometimes you have to go through these things, and that, as you persevere, you become stronger in your faith. And let's see what Mother has to say about what it takes to try and overcome spiritual attacks from Satan. She would know.
2: We have a call. Hello?
3: Mother?
2: Yeah, where are you from?
3: I'm calling from Steubenville, Ohio.
2: Oh, wonderful. And what is your question?
3: About 4 years ago, I had gone to psychics.
2: You were going where?
3: To psychics.
2: Okay. Whoa.
3: Well, yeah, I know now.
2: Yeah.
3: I didn't know then.
2: Uh-huh.
3: And I was into the whole bit with crystals and everything. I didn't know that Satan was behind all this
2: yeah.
3: at the time. Ever since then, though, I've been getting attacked.
2: Oh, yeah.
3: And I can't find any relief, and I'm used to the attacks now. I mean, I'd like it to stop, but what's really causing a problem now is that I'm beginning to be very resentful towards God.
2: Mm. But that's the whole purpose of it, right? See, the you have to realize the enemy was pretty sure you were in his camp, and he'd lost you. And he has a set of tools that he uses on people depending on where they are and their weaknesses. I think everybody has to know this. And he will work on them. Work, work, work, work. And you've got to keep cutting him out. But most of all, I don't know if you're Catholic. I think you are. But you need to go to confession. Please go to one who understands the spiritual life. You get a liberal, he'll tell you to go to a movie or something. You need to, first of all, I'd say the rosary every day. I would go and find a Marian priest and ask him to help you, to counsel you, to help you through this, and to pray over you. A small exorcism prayer. It doesn't mean at all that you're possessed or obsessed. You're out of that now, so you can forget that. But you do need help. Most of all, go to confession every week and go to the sacraments every day if you can. And never, never miss Sunday. And when that thought comes to your mind, check it gently. Don't be hard on yourself. There's a lot of penance for you. Offered up, say, Jesus, I offer this up in reparation for my past mistakes. Let me say a little prayer for you. Okay, Lord Jesus, extend your hand, Lord, over this woman who has left her other ways and realizes now they were wrong. But most of all, Lord, let her know how much you love her. And choose to put aside these thoughts, and every time they occur, say, Jesus, I love you and I belong to you. Deliver her from this fear, Lord, scrupulosity, and replace it with great joy and love. Amen. So please don't allow it. Don't be resentful, see, because then you'll close your heart to God again. We have no right to resent the Lord. You got yourself into this, see? And yet God got you out of it. Now, the enemy is going to pester you. St. Teresa of Avila had a great solution to the enemy. She said, laugh at him. He's extremely proud. And sometimes when you get there, the desperate, say, oh, Mary, conceive without sin, pray for me. He hates Our Lady. Hates her. You can tell that. The first thing they took out of the church was Our Lady. And after that came the Eucharist. Mary and Jesus go together. So I would be gentle with yourself. Accept it as a penance. An enemy will leave you. You don't want to see you stick around and see you get holy.
1: And the program continues. Next up, where does the divine indwelling come from? Now, Father, I'm going to defer to you. I'm not even sure what the divine indwelling is.
0: Mm-hmm. Well, this is something, it's a talk that I often actually give to pilgrims that they find very helpful. What is the distinction between God's omnipresence and his indwelling presence, right? Father, Son, and Holy Spirit by baptism, and the reality of the presence of our Lord in the Blessed Sacrament. And Father Hardin wrestled with this question as a seminarian, and he says, it's in the Eucharist that Christ's sacred humanity is present. Yes, his body, his blood, his soul, and divinity, but his sacred humanity is present. And it was through his sacred humanity that he worked his miracles, that he delivered people from the evil one, that he said, Lazarus, come forth, that he took the little girl by the hand and he raised her up, that he took Peter's mother-in-law's hands and delivered her from sickness, or delivered a man from leprosy. And so his sacred humanity and divinity are present in a profound way in the Blessed Sacrament.
1: Which is why it's so important to get to Mass on a regular basis and to receive communion. Let's see what Mother has to say. Where does the divine indwelling come from?
2: We have a call. Hello?
4: Hi, Mother.
2: Hi, how are you?
4: Good. I just wanted to congratulate you on your 20 years of service.
2: Thank you. 20
4: Nearly
2: years.
4: 20 years.
2: Yeah.
4: And my question is about Holy Communion.
2: Yeah.
4: The Church teaches on the divine indwelling of Christ.
2: Mm-hmm.
4: And if he is living on the inside of every man, why is it required that we go and receive him over and over again on Sunday? It's like receiving something that we already have living on the inside of us.
2: Oh, no, my friend. No, no, no, no, no. Your divine indwelling in you comes to you from baptism. His presence is there in baptism, in essence. As his presence is everywhere. Everywhere, or nothing would exist. Nothing. But he is transcendent. He transcends everything he makes. And so his grace, St. Peter, if you read St. Peter's first epistle, his grace, that grace that comes to you from communion is a participation. That's what grace means, a participation in the divine nature of God. That helps me to change my evil ways into God-like ways. But Holy Communion is, I do not become God when the fact that he lives in me to preserve me and to make me holy. But Holy Communion, chapter 6 of St. John's Gospel, is entirely different. It is the real presence, body, blood, soul, and divinity. I go every day. I'd go 10 times a day if I could. You're talking about something so elevated. There's a great difference. Because in that Eucharist is the divine nature. Not a piece, it's part of grace. It is God Himself. That's why He said, I will not leave you orphans. That's what's so awesome about the Eucharist. And in our chapel, we have Him exposed all day and all night, and we've done it for 120 years. There's a grave difference, my friend. And I pray that God will give you that grace to see, that awesome presence, real. He's there. Now, communion, you see, a lot depends on your faith, and a lot depends on your belief. A lot depends on how you were 20 minutes before you receive communion, especially the new age where you don't have to go to confession. I can tell you, buddy, go. Go. Because you're very wrong. And somebody has told you a grave error. There's a great difference. One is a real presence, and one a sanctifying presence that makes you become more and more like Jesus. That's why we kneel. That's why I don't kneel. There will come a day when you will kneel. And they will kneel in heaven, on earth, and in hell. They will kneel at the presence of Jesus. That's how it's going to be.
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0: Hi, this is Mike Aquilina with a few words about Pope St. Gregory the Great. After the fall of Rome, Gregory provided a new order for the church and society. He was a thinker, but also a man of action, and his 14-year papacy was a steady storm of decisions, programs, missions, and reforms.
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3: And we appreciate you staying with us, as you do every week, for Mother Angelica Answering the Call, Part 2, with Father Joseph Mary Wolfe and myself, Doug Keck. Our topic this time, the caller, the church is a mother. How so, Father?
4: And Mother's bringing out the opposite of what this person experienced the church as, where there was a harshness that she had received from a Catholic priest. And I apologize for anyone who's ever suffered, you know, because of a harsh treatment from a priest. Hopefully, we pray that that's not a common thing. I've never experienced it myself, and I've known many different priests. So the church is a mother. And I was thinking of St. Leonard of Port Maurice. And he would give missions, and he would tell people, he would hear confessions. And he said a prayer. He said, Lord, if I'm too easy on penitence, that's something I learned from you. So he would be gentle with them. He would be kind to them, and that's what we must always be as priests.
3: I would say most people who are honest about these situations would say, their experiences with confession or these kinds of things, that they're incredibly positive and very, very supportive. Now, you're going back even with this program and then 24 years before that. You're probably talking about sometime in the mid-60s, so it's possible you might have somebody who had a kind of more black

0: from Hayward, California.
1: And what is your question?
0: I have a question on abortion. I'm 41 years of age now. When I was 18, I went to our Catholic priest at our parish, and I told him that I was pregnant. The priest looked at me and told me that the Catholic Church disowned me, that I was no good, that I was going to hell in a handbasket. And I was frightened. I didn't know what to do at the time. 3.5 weeks later, I got an abortion. After this priest told me I'm going to hell and that the Catholic Church disowned me, I know I left the church for over 10.5 years, and I've been back for 15 years.
1: Thank you, Jesus.
0: And I want to know, how do I approach this priest who's now a Monsignor and tell him he was wrong, that I'm not going to hell, that God forgave me because I didn't know what I was doing?
1: I really have to apologize to you for that priest. He either had very little good theology, or perhaps he's a little Jansenistic. The church loves her children no matter how they are, no matter how sinful they are. Holy Mother Church is a mother, and she always has the remedy for you. And the remedy was confession. Let me tell you what he should have said. He should have said, "Sweetheart, I'm sorry. What you did was wrong, and you know that. Come to confession now. Let's make this straight with God. Come back. Have this child. I'll help you all I can, and if you don't want it, I'll see that it's adopted. Keep it." That's what he should have said. I think our dear Lord was grieved over what he told you. And I can see why you left the church. I would never have advised you to leave the church. My mother left the church because the professor was ignorant. She went to confession after years after divorcing my father, and was an Italian missionary. And he said to her, "Did you not know that was a mortal sin?" And she said, "Yes, I did." And he told her that God was angry with her. That's what he told you. And he yelled and screamed at her like she was dirt under his feet. She never went to Mass again until I was healed. So I know what you suffer, and I'm sorry, but God has forgiven you. I don't want to give anyone a wrong impression that one act of disobedience, you had it. You know better than that. That was true of the angels. You and I have chance after chance after chance after chance because of our weakness, because of the consequences of original sin, because of the terrible temptations around us. You're okay. Pray for that priest. I hope as a Monsignor he does a little better. But being a Monsignor doesn't change a hard heart and doesn't give knowledge or compassion. I would tell him so that if anyone else comes to him, he wouldn't do that terrible thing. Go ahead. And the next time you go to communion, give Jesus my love. I'll do the same for you. And be at peace.
2: And our final phone call that closes out this week's program has to do with accepting your limitations but having hope, Father.
3: Mm-hmm. You know, our hope is not to be in ourselves. Peter, when he had his hope in himself, he said, "Well, Lord, I will never deny you." But then when he learned that his strength was not sufficient,

0: And he would say, when the Lord said, "Do you love me?" He said, "Lord, you know that I love you." And he was looking at the Lord. And that's what we need to do. Our hope is not in ourselves. Yes, we strive. We want to cooperate with God's grace. But our hope is in him, his salvation, his victory. He's the one that's going to lead us to heaven.
1: Now, Mother says, "I'm not mortal material." I'm not sure that's the case. She talks about maybe I'll die in bed or something. The sisters mm-hmm. holding candles around me. You were there when it happened.
0: And we were all around her bed. And, you know, she kind of had the cruciform, actually, because she had been bedridden for 8 years and she was kind of curled up. And we all thought the same thing. It looks like a crucifix. But then after she died, she relaxed, of course, and it was like this great peace and even this light that you saw, that you knew that she was home now.
1: Very good. Beautifully said. Thank you so much, Father. Accept your limitations, but have hope, says Mother.
2: We have another call. Hello?
3: Hello.
2: Where are you from?
3: Well, I'm from Wilkes-Barre, Pennsylvania, sister, near the Pocono Mountains.
2: Oh.
3: And sister, I know some. You and I would get along fine. The only thing, I'm a motor mouth. So I promise not to stay on too long, okay? I even made comments on this last thing they were saying. You think you're bionic? Well, I just had a total hip replacement. Can you top that?
2: No.
3: Well, then I had to land back in the hospital again. And I am a registered nurse and a teacher. I taught in grade school. And when my daddy died, I didn't think for a whole year that I could live without him. Here, my kids were 13, 12, and 9. But I got out of it. That's why when they say that lady said to you about, you know, she's not over that little baby they lost. Well, naturally, she's not over it. It just happened. Look, yeah. It took me a whole year to think that I couldn't live without my dad.
2: That's right.
3: I was just raising my own children.
2: Right.
3: But I got out of it, and everything in my life has been a blessing.
2: That's wonderful. But you see, that sometimes a lot of people lose sight of that everything is a blessing. She really has hope, doesn't she, huh? And that's what we're trying to give all of you tonight, is hope. And it's so important. You know, Padre Pio said that sufferings of any kind were precious. Well, St. James said that. You know, he said, count it as a happy privilege. Ooh. You know, I learned something about myself. You know, we all think we'd like to be a martyr. You ever think that you'd like to be a martyr, you know, die for Jesus? Did you ever think of that? Huh? Did you ever dream of dying for Jesus? Huh? I used to do that up until yesterday. Yesterday, I blew it. I went to a skin doctor, you know, and I had just a little bitty thing over here. It was kind of white and scaly, and I keep brushing it off. And so I went to him, and I said, "What is that?" He said, "Oh," he said, "that's it's a skin cancer." I said, "That is?" He said, "Yeah." I said, "Oh." Didn't seem much to me, you know. He said to the nurse, "Get me the nitrogen." I didn't know what nitrogen. I know what nitrogen is. I know what he's going to do with it, you know. So he comes in with this tank. I said, "God, he's going to blow me out of this room." And I looked. I said, "What's he going to do?" He held my hand tight. And I thought, "Well, you don't have to hold that tight. I'm not chicken." Well, I was. He put that thing on here to freeze it. I tell you, I never had such pain. That pain went all through here in my... No, and he didn't care one hoot. He just kept on holding, pushing his thing on. And I had the sister in there with me, and I was looking at her, and she's looking at me. I was going... I couldn't even scream. You know, I was going... Finally got finished. She said, "Oh, you'll get a blister, and it'll go away." And I said, "It hurts." "That'll go away, too." "Thank you. Appreciate that." Well, I knew then, I am not martyr material. No way. No way. And sometimes we need to know, you know, that these dreams we have about dying for Jesus and all that, sometimes they're not realistic, see. So we all need to know our limitations. But we have to have hope. this woman has a lot of hope. No matter what happens, you and I still have a lot of hope. And then when we find out our failings and frailties and the things we're not capable of, as I learned yesterday, we still have to have hope, huh? Maybe I'll die in bed or something. The sister's holding candles or something like that, you know? Maybe God will be good to me and take me off quick. Whatever it is, whichever it is, you have to have hope.
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6: Hello, I am Father Michael Schuss, a priest of our diocese and currently serving as our vocations director. 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And let us pray together now for Drew. In the name of the Father, and of the Son, and of the Holy Spirit. God our Father, you appointed Jesus Christ High Priest of the New and Eternal Covenant. By your grace, you allow men to share in this priesthood and in his saving work. We ask you to pour out your Holy Spirit on our brother Drew, whom you have chosen for priesthood. May he preach the gospel worthily and wisely, celebrate the sacraments faithfully and reverently, and pray without ceasing. May he be united more closely every day to Christ the High Priest, who offered himself for us to the Father as a pure sacrifice. Bless, sanctify, and consecrate the men you have chosen and called to the sacred order of priesthood. Through the Holy Spirit, make their lives worthy of the mysteries they celebrate. We ask this through Jesus Christ, our priest and Lord. Amen. In the name of the Father, and of the Son, and of the Holy Spirit.
0: Passion. I'm Father Cedric Pizzegna, the host. Thank you for tuning in on the EWTN Radio Network. The motto of my ministry is touching lives and saving souls. Every episode will inspire you, lift you up, encourage you. Most of all, I want to help you to connect with God and to experience God's grace. My teachings are all biblically based, and I invite you to listen now as I break open the truths that come from the Bible.
7: I'm so glad that you tuned into the program because I believe that you're about to be lifted up, especially in your prayer life. I want to proclaim to you the gospel from Matthew chapter 28. The 11 disciples went to Galilee to the mountain that Jesus had directed them. And when they saw the risen Jesus, they worshiped him, but some doubted. And Jesus came and said to them, "All authority in heaven and on earth has been given to me. Go, therefore, and make disciples of all the nations, baptizing them in the name of the Father and of the Son and of the Holy Spirit, teaching them to observe all that I have commanded you. And lo, I am with you always to the end of the age." This is a series about being lifted up. Now, we just heard the gospel. The gospel was from Matthew, and Jesus tells his missionaries, and I am one of them, he tells his missionaries to go into the whole world and proclaim the gospel to every creature. And what is that telling us? It's telling us that God wants relationship with us. He's saying, go out and proclaim the gospel. Proclaim a relationship with me. Proclaim the truth that you can have new life in Christ. God wants relationship, and we want relationship with God. And I want to help you to have that. You can be lifted up. And notice, in the gospel, Jesus said, proclaim the gospel and baptize people in the name of the Father, the Son, and the Holy Spirit. First prayer that I ever learned, my mother taught me as a Catholic, in the name of the Father, the Son, and the Holy Spirit, amen. It's Trinitarian, Father, Son, and Holy Spirit. One of the secrets of my prayer life that will help you to be lifted up, that you need to understand, that we just don't pray to God out there arbitrarily somewhere. Rather, God is a personal God. We believe in the three persons of the Trinity, Father, Son, and Spirit. And if you want to have a prayer life that's alive and lifted up, you need to have a personal relationship with each person of the Trinity. I remember one time I saw an icon by, he was a Russian painter. His name was Andrei Rublev, lived in the 1400s. And in 1425, he painted an icon of the Trinity. He depicted the Trinity as being three angels sitting around a table, the back part, the two sides. And as you approach the icon, the open part of the table is nearest to the viewer. And the whole symbol, the meaning of this is that, of course, a meal is a time of intimacy. The three persons of the Trinity having intimacy, a depth relationship. But there's a side open for the viewer, for you and for me. And the symbol is simply this, that God wants intimacy, depth, something more with all of us. And that's why he sent disciples and apostles and missionaries out. I remember a Jewish rabbi said one time that the unique thing about Christianity that separates it from Judaism and every other religion that he had ever heard of is that Jesus proclaimed a God who searches for people. And why does God do that? Because he's in love with us, because he wants relationship with us. And I want your relationship with God to be lifted up, to grow, and to have a relationship with Father, Son, and Spirit. Talk more about that. Our prayer life needs to be really Trinitarian. I was watching a golf tournament one time. I'm an avid golfer. And the golfer was talking to his caddy. This is a pro golfer making a lot of money for every shot. And they were looking about where they wanted to hit it. Now, a golfer doesn't just kind of pick out the future there and the how far it is and then take a swing, hoping it goes in a certain direction. No, he picks out a precise spot. He talked to the caddy and he said, that man there in the orange right by the tower hit it right at him. And they have that precise aim. And that's the same way it's going to be in our prayer life. We don't just talk to God. Have a precise aim. Father, Jesus, Holy Spirit. When you talk to one person of God, whether it be the Holy Spirit or Jesus or the Father, you're talking to the whole Trinity. But zero in on each person of the Trinity. That's really important. That revolutionized my prayer life. I wasn't just talking to God out there somewhere. I developed a relationship with each person of the Trinity. And I want to say something, and I hope you get it. Underline this, put it in italics. The Trinity is not a mystery to be solved. That's what everybody wants to do. What's the Trinity? How do we figure this out? It's not something to be figured out. It's not a mystery to be solved. It's a relationship to be entered into.

Remember the icon? They're sitting around a table. What is the table? A meal in the Semitic world is a time of relationship, getting to know, intimacy. And that's exactly what the Trinity is. And the Trinity is inviting us into this eternal love relationship that God has. And I love that scripture that I just proclaimed to you. Go and baptize them in the name of the Father, the Son, and the Holy Spirit. You see, Trinity is something that isn't in the scripture. You'll never find the word Trinity. But we have scriptures that tell us, reveal to us that there is Trinity, such as this one from Matthew 28. And there's another one that comes from 2 Corinthians chapter 13, the grace of the Lord Jesus Christ, the love of God, the communion of the Holy Spirit be with you all. If you're Catholic, you recognize that because that's the greeting at Mass. We greet you that way. We say the grace of the Lord Jesus, the love of God, the communion of the Holy Spirit be with you all. And that's Trinitarian. There's another scripture, and there's others in the Bible. I can't go through them all, but way back in the book of Genesis, God says, let us create man in our own image. Notice the pluralistic, let us create man in our image. God is Father, Son, and Spirit. And we are invited into this beautiful relationship with the Trinity. Now, people want to try to figure this out. What is Trinity? Rather than saying what is Trinity, it's more who is Trinity. As I said, very relational. And we want to try to figure it out, so we need images. Okay, I understand that. And I remember St. Patrick, the great missionary, he talked about the shamrock with the three leaves. Remember Fulton Sheen, great Catholic bishop and missionary. He talked about water, H2O, as being liquid, steam, and ice. It's the same water, yet in three different forms. I like to talk about it as light. If you've ever seen a beam of light coming through a window, the shaft of light, it's one shaft of light, but it's light, heat, and energy. Three aspects of the one beam of light. And that's a way, if you will, that you can kind of grasp what Trinity is. Trinity has three functions, creator, redeemer, sanctifier, Father, Son, and Spirit. But more than their functions, we have to relate to the Trinity in a personal way. I remember one time I was studying in Jerusalem and walking down the streets. I spent 3 months over there and just walking down the street, and I heard this little boy talking to his father. He goes, Abba, Abba, and he was pointing at a window. He was pointing at some shoes in a shop, a shoe store. And when he said Abba, my ears perked up because we had just studied that in class, in scripture class. Abba was the word that Jesus used. It's an Aramaic word for father. But more than father, it's a term of endearment. It's an intimate term, a relational term. We use the word daddy or papa. And that's what that little boy was saying. He was saying, daddy, look. But Jesus gave us that word, daddy, for God, the unknowable God. The Almighty God, Jesus brings it into a relational term of Papa. Remember what he said to Mary Magdalene? He said, don't cling to me. I'm ascending to my God and your God, to my Father and your Father. See, God created us too. He's our Father. I am so glad that God gave me a beautiful image of Father. Everybody feels like they had the best dad. But most people, they have a good father, and I had the best, I feel. He was such a good man, a gracious man. In fact, people come up to me sometime and they say, Cedric? What kind of a name is Cedric? Is there a Saint Cedric? And I go, well, no, not yet, but there's one in the making. Actually, what happened was, that's my dad's name. I'm a Cedric Jr. My dad gave me his name. I've got his nose. I've got his hair. But more than that, he was a friend. I had a personal relationship with my dad. He always taught me that the sky's the limit to become the best that you can be, and I have a series about that. And he taught me that I could trust him.
He was so trustworthy, and he never failed me in that aspect. We got to be good friends, and I could always trust him. I found out, I was watching the news just recently, that in the state of Mississippi, atheists are trying to get off of the license plates in Mississippi. They're trying to get off "In God We Trust." The bottom line is that in God we trust. Maybe you didn't have a good relationship with your father. Well, I'll tell you right now that you can experience healing. One thing that I hear from people is that when they talk about God, their image of God, and oftentimes this happens in religious circles, unfortunately, they sense that God is so perfectionistic and so holy, and God is holy, such that they feel that if they make any kind of a mistake, God is going to punish them. And God is out to get them. It's like this big computer in the sky. Well, the truth is that God is holy. God is almighty. But he's not out to get you. It says in the scriptures, if God is for us, who can be against? I want you to get this. Romans 8. God is for us.

My dad was for me. He was my biggest supporter and my best friend. And I found somebody in life who supported me, who was for me, who was always wanting me to be my best, who I could trust. That's exactly the way that God is. And that's why Jesus said, call him Abba. That's an Aramaic word. And it's meant for us too, that in our prayer life, we ought to be saying, not God, but Abba. In fact, it says in the scriptures, it's Galatians, that God poured the spirit of his son into our hearts so that we can cry out, Abba, Papa, Daddy. And I want you to, in your prayer life, zero in on God as your father. That's really important. Now, when you pray to your father, this is what Jesus said. Go to your closet, go to your room, pray to your father in secret, and your father who sees you in secret will reward you. I love praying when there's a community, and that's part of my prayer life, but I especially love praying when I go to my room, and sometimes I even go into my closet, shut the door, and it's nice and quiet. No putting on airs, no faking anything, just speaking heart to heart with God.

God created 7.9 billion people right now at this moment, as I'm filming this, 7.9 billion people on the face of the earth. And he's father to all, reigns on the just and the unjust. The sun shines on the good and the bad. That's God's love. And he created you. Every heartbeat, every moment, every breath is a gift. For God so loved the world that he gave his only son, that whosoever believes wouldn't perish but have eternal life. He's in love with you so much that he sent us Jesus. Let's talk about Jesus for a little bit here. We just heard the gospel. The gospel, Jesus, the Great Commission. This is our mandate as missionaries to go into the whole world proclaiming the good news, baptizing people. Notice in the name of the Father, the Son, and the Holy Spirit. As Catholics, we make the sign of the cross. And it's all about a relationship with Jesus. Jesus is also a person that we can have a relationship with. Notice he said, and I am with you till the end of the age. That's the Gospel of Matthew. Remember how the Gospel of Matthew begins? The virgin will have a son and you shall name him Emmanuel, a name that means God with us. The middle of the gospel, where two or three are gathered in my name, I am with you. And then the end of the gospel, go proclaim the gospel, I am with you. So the beginning, the middle, and the end of the gospel of Matthew is saying that Jesus is with us. You know what the word with means? It means to be close to, alongside of, near to. That's what we all hunger for. And in our prayer life, oftentimes it doesn't feel like it. I understand that. Feels like God is distant and not near us at all or close to us, but that's where you got to walk by faith and not by sight. Prayer is more than just your feelings. You must trust, just like I'm trusting right now as I proclaim to you this television program. I'm trusting that Jesus is right near me. He's standing right with me, helping me. And it's the same in your prayer life. He's with you. He promised that. Walk by faith and not by sight. Remember, God revealed himself to Moses as gracious and slow to anger and merciful and kind. Remember what Jesus said? Learn from me. I'm meek and humble of heart. Come to me, all you who are laboring and heavy burdened, and I'll give you rest. Some of you are just tuning into the program. You haven't been going to church. You really don't have a relationship with Jesus. You are being invited to something more. Come to me. Jesus said, all of you who are heavily burdened, and there's burdens of all kinds, and I will give you rest. You see, he wants relationship. He wants something deep. He wants something very personal. Now, there are all kinds of sufferings that people are going through, and the solution to our trials and our difficulties and our adversities. This is the solution that the Bible gives us to all the sufferings physically and all the hardships that we go through. God says, I'm with you, close to you, near you. And when God is with us, you know what I've decided or know what I've discovered? When God is with us, we can do it. We can face the adversities.

0: I have a friend of mine who found out that she has pancreatic cancer, and she's a person that prays for people that ask for prayer in my ministry. And right now she knows that she's dying, but she says, God is with me, and I can face this. I can do this. My life is in God's hands. Wow. She so inspires me. That's the ultimate, when you know that you're going to die. You see, when God is with you, it's all over but the shouting. Pray directly to Jesus. He's close to you. He is the name above all names. At the name of Jesus, every knee will bend and every tongue proclaim to the glory of God that Jesus Christ is Lord. He's the name above all names, the only name in which we can be saved. We pray in Jesus' name. Come to Jesus, just as you are. It says in the scriptures that God has sent the Spirit of His Son into our hearts. He has adopted us as His children. And the Spirit cries out, as I've said before, Abba, Daddy, Father, because this isn't just something we're drumming up. It's the Spirit moving from our heart, crying out in that Aramaic word, Abba, Daddy, because it's true. We've been adopted through the death and resurrection of Jesus. We are now God's children. And the Spirit, let me talk about the Holy Spirit. I have to tell you, my ministry, those of you who know about my ministry is devoted to proclaiming who the Holy Spirit is, because the Holy Spirit has revolutionized my life. I used to be a fallen away Catholic. I wasn't going to church, but when the Spirit came and touched my heart, I had this born again experience. I had this rebirth, I'm a new creation in Christ. And everything changed for me. All of a sudden, I was able to have a relationship with God that was real. And that's exactly what I want for you. I want something real. I crave quiet and solitude, times of silence, because that's when you can commune with the voice of God. The communion of the Holy Spirit, that's right from 2 Corinthians. The communion, that's the beginning of Mass, the greeting at Mass. The communion of the Holy Spirit be with you. You know what that word communion means? It means to have intimacy. It means oneness. It means union. That's our heritage as Christians, that we have communion. People talk about, you know, my spouse, when we got married, I found my soulmate. I love that. I think it's wonderful if you find your soulmate, person that you can relate to, that understands you, that you can share your deepest, darkest secrets with. This may sound strange, but I've found my soulmate, and it's not a woman, the Holy Spirit. The Holy Spirit. Wow. The Spirit completes me. I am not who I can be without the Spirit. There's an emptiness without the Spirit. But with the Spirit, there's fruitfulness, realizing your potential, communion with God, knowing that you're on the way to heaven. That's what it says in the scriptures, that the Spirit is the assurance of eternal life, the foretaste of the glory to come. Have you ever experienced the glory? The glory is the pleasure, the ecstasy of God. And when the Spirit comes, ooh, the glory comes. And then you know that you're a child of God. The Spirit bears witness with our spirit that we are children of God even now. That's that witness of the Spirit, the glory, the wonderful. Do you understand that we are invited to relationship, Father, Son, and Spirit? This is why He sends out missionaries. This is why the Great Commission. The Great Commission, of course, is to go to all people. And that's exactly what I love about television. The genius of television is that we go beyond the walls of the church to all people, people that aren't coming to Mass, that aren't going to church on Sundays. And we're proclaiming the heart of God, the fire of God, the fervor of God, that God wants depth with us, something real with all people. But why? Because He's the Father of all people and He created all people. I belong to a religious community. You see my religious habit. I'm a passionist. We were founded in the 1700s in Italy. This is our 300th anniversary. founded by a man named St. Paul of the Cross. Paul Danio subsequently canonized St. Paul of the Cross. And he went around Italy preaching, proclaiming the love of God, proclaiming the cross of Jesus to all people. And he had a saying, love is ingenious. In other words, love is creative, love is innovative. And that's the genius of television, that through the ingenuity of technology, we can now come into your homes with the truth of the gospel and proclaim this wonderful love of God and invite you to be lifted up in your prayer life and to know God in a deep personal way. I'm inviting you not just to pray, but to understand that God is your Father and you can trust Him with everything that you are, that Jesus is your best friend and He's with you, that the Holy Spirit is your soulmate and completes you and revolutionizes our life. And that's why I became a priest, to be able to proclaim this glorious gospel. That's why missionaries have been sent out through all the ages, and that's why we know that we know that God is wooing us to a relationship, searching for us, searching for you, searching for me. Pray to your Father. Pray to Jesus. Pray to the Holy Spirit. When you pray to one, you're praying to all three, and develop that relationship. I want to leave you with St. Patrick, the great missionary to Ireland. I talked about him a little bit earlier. And he was about to go before the King of Ireland because he wanted to evangelize Ireland. He had to get permission. He could have been killed, and he needed protection. And he prayed something called the breastplate of St. Patrick. And it goes like this. He said, he prayed, Christ before me, Christ beneath me, Christ behind me, Christ on my left, Christ on my right, Christ with me, Christ in me. And that's my prayer for you, that you will realize that Jesus is with you. And because of that, you can know God in a deep personal way. The Holy Trinity isn't a mystery to be solved. It's a relationship to be entered into. And may Almighty God bless you, the Father, the Son, and the Holy Spirit. Amen.
1: 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Amen.
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7: Here's your weather update from Catholic 540 AM. The temp is 76 degrees with a few clouds. Humidity 43%. The wind is from the southwest at 12 miles per hour. The forecast for this evening, cloudy with light wind. Temperature 73 degrees. Overnight, cloud-filled skies with a light breeze with a slight chance of rain. 67 degrees. And then tomorrow, plenty of clouds with a slight chance of rain. Temperature 83. Coming up Tuesday, cloudy with some rain, but it won't last. The temp 73. That's the weather from Catholic 540 AM, Divine Mercy Radio.
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11: Welcome to Beloved and Blessed with Kimberly Hahn. In our culture today, we are challenged by so many other standards than the only one that actually matters in terms of how valuable am I? What is my worth as a woman? Our present culture gives one set of answers, and I would say God gives a very different answer. The world judges from externals, and God judges the heart. There are a number of standards. I'm just going to run through them, and it could be that some of these apply to you, and then some apply to other people. But certainly our world exalts individuals based on a lot of other kinds of values, external things. But the winners are always on shaky ground. First of all, there's a value of youthfulness or beauty, but it's really a matter of time until someone younger or more beautiful dethrones the current pageant queen. And even if you asked a pageant queen whether or not they're perfect, it seems like they always point out a flaw. You know, their eyebrows aren't quite even, or their nose is a little bit too large, or their ears aren't even, or whatever. In fact, there was an aging actress who talked about how she had the courage not to do plastic surgery, and she was lauded for having courage. That's really quite a definition of courage. And yet, for her, being judged by youthfulness and beauty, that probably was a pretty big step. People have fame for physical prowess or skills or talents, but they wonder how long will they actually stay in the limelight. Maybe only their 15 minutes of fame, and then they're set aside by someone else who has greater skill or talent or ability. We can compare money, possessions, who's got the biggest house, the fastest car, the most toys, and when is it enough? We read in the paper all the time of the stories of the loneliness and isolation that the rich and famous often sink into, even despair, even taking their own lives. And you might say, well, I would never think highly of how much brawn I have or how much beauty I have. And yet brains are what define you, what establish your worth. You pursue higher education so you can have greater career advancement and all of the accompanying monetary awards. But it's only a matter of time until younger people are willing to work for less pay and they line up. And eventually, retirement comes for anyone. And if your identity is so closely connected with your mental activity or your job performance, how do you view yourself when that begins to fade? Even marital status can give a false sense of our value, either remaining single so you can prove that you don't need a man to define you, or those who feel like if they're not married, they don't have a sense of worth. And so their identity is wrapped up in their spouse or their children. Now, a spouse and children should affirm the worth of each woman, but they don't define us. Only God is the one who speaks to our heart. And he says, you are precious because I made you. I chose you from before the foundation of the world, according to Ephesians 1, and I have redeemed you. And I really believe the Proverbs 31 woman is pointing her son in the direction of reminding every spouse that God is the one who is the source of our sense of worth. But we don't always feel that. So let's go over some of the facts, and then I'll try to bring this to a point having to do with facing some of the sin that we are encumbered with. First of all, God is the one who made us. God created man and woman profoundly and wonderfully different, but yet both made in his image. From the beginning, God emphasizes the differences between man and woman while creating both in his image, in the image of the triune God. So we were called in the beginning of Genesis to consider God as Father, Son, and Holy Spirit, even though they're not specifically mentioned, but it is that plural use of make us in our image. So, and I'll read that verse in a moment. God, who is this life-giving communion of life-loving givers and life-giving lovers, they are the ones who called man and woman into existence. Genesis 1:27-28 says, "So God created man in his own image. In the image of God, he created him. Male and female, he created them. And God blessed them. And God said to them, 'Be fruitful and multiply and fill the earth and subdue it and have dominion over the earth.'" According to the Catechism in number 371, God created man and woman, quote, together and willed each for the other. So God did not just create man and woman in isolation, letting them just sort of find each other and figure things out. He created them with a destiny and a purpose to reflect back to him in their relationship, this beautiful communion of life-giving love and life-loving gift to each other. And so when God creates Eve from Adam in Genesis 2:23, Adam exclaims, "This at last is bone of my bones and flesh of my flesh. To this one shall be given the name woman, for from man this one was taken." And even in the Hebrew, Isha is the word for woman and Ish is the word for man. And they're related, one coming from the other. He noticed the differences after seeing all of the animals. As soon as he set eyes on Eve, he knew she was uniquely created for him. And she knew he was uniquely created for her. And then, of course, we read the very sad fall into sin that Adam and Eve choose. And so we're faced with the second point. Not only are we equally made in the image and likeness of God, but we equally are in grave need of a savior. When Adam and Eve fall, they fall into sin together. And when they're made to leave the Garden of Eden, they don't leave in the despair of the situation of their sin, but they leave with the prophecy from Genesis 3:15 that God will send a savior who will bring redemption. St. Paul carries this forward in Galatians 3:27-28. In terms of there no differentiation between men and women by saying this, quote, "For as many of you as were baptized into Christ have put on Christ. There is neither Jew nor Greek. There is neither slave nor free. There is neither male nor female, for you are all one in Christ Jesus." So not only are we created in the image and likeness of God equally and equally in need of a savior, but in fact, man and woman equally are offered salvation in Christ. But we're not just offered salvation in Christ. We are called to then live in the fullness of what that means to be a son and daughter of God. And that leads St. Paul in 1 Corinthians 6:19 and 20 to pen these words. "Do you not know that your body is a temple of the Holy Spirit within you, which you have from God? You are not your own. You were bought with a price. So glorify God in your body." Now, what price is he talking about? He's talking about the cost of Jesus' life. And how valuable was that? So because Jesus redeems us and we have salvation in him, our physical bodies actually become a temple of the Holy Spirit. We become living tabernacles for the Holy One. And then we're called to glorify God in our bodies. How do we do that? Well, our first pope picks up this in 1 Peter 1, 14 and 15. But as he who called you is holy, be holy yourselves in all your conduct. Since it's written, you shall be holy, for I am holy. In other words, we are saved by Christ, but then there is this process of becoming more and more a chip off the old block of our Heavenly Father. It's this process we call sanctification, where we become more and more like our Heavenly Father. And one of the most crucial ways is choosing sexual purity. 1 Thessalonians 4:3, St. Paul says, "For this is the will of God, your sanctification, that you abstain from immorality." And the call to holiness isn't limited to consecrated men and women. Every son and daughter of God is called to imitate our Heavenly Father, to be holy, to choose to follow him, especially in terms of sexual morality. Now, you may not have been taught the truth about sexual purity at home. I have met women whose mothers went out of their way to make certain that their daughters took contraception, because they not only didn't teach them about the need and the possibility of choosing sexual purity, they assumed that they would be promiscuous, and they just took care of it ahead of time by forcing them to take contraception. You may not have attended CCD classes, or maybe you did, and it was just fun and games, and they never spoke to you as a daughter of God telling you the truth about God's desire for sexual purity. I don't know what kind of retreat you ever took, or if you even went to a confirmation class, but you need the truth in order to live it. Maybe you were taught the truth and you made other choices. There are so many with conflicting feelings. And it's in this confliction that so many of us can feel very tarnished. God says that we're invaluable. We're so invaluable that he actually sent his son to die for us. And yet we know ourselves and we know what we have done. And so there's this disconnect. And in the midst of that, we can feel very devastated about not feeling like the precious women of God that God is telling us, in fact, we are. So the next fact that we need to think about before we talk about our feelings is, God created the act of marriage for only marriage. It's in the act of marriage that the two become one. And when two people enter into the act of marriage and then part, a part of them is torn out. A part of them is gone. You know, when we talk about becoming one, and St. Paul talks about that in 1 Corinthians 6, we do become one in experiencing the act of marriage, no matter what our intentions are. This isn't like a Hallmark card sentiment. It's nice to be one with you. It's actually a metaphysical reality. You have become one with any person that you've entered into a physical relationship with that culminated in the act of marriage. Even if you didn't know it was sin, there are still consequences, because when we break God's law, we are broken by it. There was a talk show host who was interviewing passersby, and he sort of randomly was asking people, "Do you ever go to a bar to hook up?" And one woman really surprised him. She said, "Every weekend." And I mean, this was Jay Leno. This was just an NBC host. And he was kind of taken aback, and he said, "Do you even know their names?" And she looked surprised and she said, "Of course not. That would be much too personal." And I remember sitting there feeling like I'd just been slapped across the face, because it was too personal to this woman to know the names of the men with whom she was engaging in sex, but not too personal to give her body to that man and then just rip it apart over and over again. Even the prostitute, according to St. Paul in 1 Corinthians 6:16, is united with the man from whom she only wants a paycheck. Can you imagine the sadness of the women and the men who've entered into prostitution, who are literally taking their soul and ripping it apart, encounter after encounter. Any act of intercourse between a couple not yet married to each other, before marriage, someone you're not married to during marriage, or following widowhood and divorce is a serious act of disobedience. Whether or not a couple feels it is wrong, it is objectively wrong, and it will cut off the life of grace which we have from God. There was an engaged couple who went to a priest and confessed fornication, and that was the right thing for them to do. And his response at first was, quote, "You're engaged. You're almost married. It's not that big a deal." He didn't even think they needed to go to confession, but thank God they actually knew how much they needed that. And they asked him to give them absolution anyway, and he complied. It was not the priest's prerogative to downplay the seriousness of their sin just because they were on the cusp of getting married. Even premarital sex with a future spouse can weaken that foundation of trust, and love, not lust, is what builds trust. You see, that premarital pressure, if you didn't desire to make love to the person you're ready to commit your life to, I would say that's a little freakish. That's a little strange. Of course, you desire that unity. But the premarital pressure to make love doesn't equal love. It equals lust. And so for love to be at the center of your marriage means self-emptying, self-donating, sacrificing for the good of the other. Lust is focusing on using the other for the pleasure or the satisfaction that you want short-term. But love is going to build that foundation of trust, and the trust is foundational for the well-being of that marriage. Now, from what I've shared, I know that you understand purity matters. And virginity as a gift can only be given once, but it's so important that you realize chastity is a choice you make today. Chastity is for the present and for the future. And regardless of the choices you have made, the good news is that God is ready, willing, and able to forgive you. There was a priest who wanted to make a point of this, and so he put an old penny and a shiny new penny in a number of envelopes and had them passed out before the Mass. And during his homily, he encouraged the people to open the envelopes and look inside. And he said, "Which one is worth more?" "They're both worth the same."

good friend, and she shared with me that she had lived a very wild life before she came to faith. She went to confession and she shared about past sexual sin, and she received absolution, but she didn't feel free. And so a few days later, she went back to confession and she confessed it again. And a couple days later, she came back and confessed it again. And this time the priest said, I don't understand why you're confessing this again. And she said, I just feel so bad. I feel so dirty. I don't know how to get rid of this. And he said, you are rid of this. And she said, I don't feel it. And he said, you are actually very presumptuous. And that made her angry. She said, what do you mean? I thought I was being humble. And he said, this isn't humility. You're being presumptuous because if God Almighty can forgive you, who are you not to forgive yourself? It cast a very different light on the feelings of guilt. He recommended that she put a date on when she was forgiven for these sins. And she left the confessional really determined to live in the knowledge that she was forgiven, regardless of about her feelings. And now her message to a lot of other women is embrace the humility that results from humiliation and let that refine you for your future spouse. In fact, those who are filled with pride over never having fallen into sexual sin may be in a tougher place spiritually than those who've experienced the brokenness and come and asked for forgiveness and been forgiven. Now, I'm not saying one is better than the other, but let's not be prideful about remaining sexually pure. Don't be prideful about having fallen seriously and received forgiveness. Let's just embrace God's grace and be grateful for all that he has saved us from, even if it's saving us from not sinning in that particular way. We bring our sins to the foot of the cross in confession. And not only do we leave with forgiveness, with a date that we can put with those particular sins, but we have the strength to resist the temptation and an opportunity to help heal the body of Christ that we have damaged with our sin. We come tarnished, but we leave cleaned up, glistening like the tarnish removed from beautiful silver. And we know that God has been at work in a powerful way in our lives. Okay, we want to turn to some questions from the listeners. The first one comes to us from Melissa in Connecticut. My husband and I have raised four daughters to understand and value modesty. Now that my oldest has a job outside of the home, she's starting to dress in ways we don't find appropriate. And her younger sisters are now asking for clothes that are similar to what they see their sister wearing. Help. This is where I really want to recommend your husband come to the forefront of this conversation. I think that dads need to be strengthened and empowered to speak very forthrightly to their daughters, to affirm their beauty on the one hand, and to explain the differences of how men and women respond to each other. And I'll give an example. I remember one time being at a pool and I was going off the diving board and probably prancing in a way that was, I didn't even think of it as sexual, but it was drawing attention to myself. And when I got in the water, my dad dove in and he put his arm around me. He said, come here, honey. And he pulled me over to the side of the pool and he said, I don't know what you're doing, but he said, I want to tell you that God has made men and women different. Men respond very quickly to sight. Women tend to respond to touch. And he said, how you dress and how you act is so important because you can lead men into sin, even if they're not actually touching you. You could lead them into a thought life that's difficult. And he said, I want you to care about other people. And this means how you act and how you dress needs to reflect who you are as a person. I think another good comment is to say, how you dress, does it draw attention to what part of your body? Is it drawing attention to your breasts? To your bottom? Is it making someone think about activity that they should not think about? Or is it drawing attention to your face, to your eyes? And isn't that more a communication of the person? In other words, as a woman, I don't want to be objectified, but what am I doing to help him not do that? Now, you can't save all men from objectifying women, but how you dress and how you act can make a profound difference in that. And then I would encourage your husband to appeal to your daughter based on her being the point person
of the four girls.

girls and how she acts and how she dresses is having an influence and will have an influence on her younger sisters. And there's a responsibility in the family there for her to really help support you. Next question. Tips for making a family rosary easier for a toddler. Settle on one decade or persevere through all five. This comes to us from Kelly in Indiana. First of all, I am a real believer in an after dinner decade. I know it's not the full rosary, but I want to tell you, you can do an after dinner decade in 3 to 4 minutes. It becomes, once you establish it as a habit, we would have it right after dessert if we were having dessert, or just right after dinner if we were having dinner. And until you get children who are old enough to help lead and help, then you can kind of ease into more and more. And then the toddler is just playing at your feet and participating as they are able. And we did make that transition when we finally had more children who were older and could help us with that. But doing a after dinner decade together as a whole family is a wonderful pattern that you're establishing right out of the starting gate. If it's nice enough weather and you can take a walk, put the baby in the stroller, let the toddler just take in the view as you're walking around, and then you could do a whole rosary. It's just a 20-minute walk. A good friend of mine took time to look up beautiful art, and in fact, Mary Cooney has a book called The Rosary in Art for Children, where you can either download a PDF off of her website and print these on cardstock in beautiful color. And of course, having something visual, I think, helps young children. You could put it on a chain and then the child just turns over a card. You could actually do a different beautiful photo for each one of the 10 Hail Marys for each of the mysteries. And she also has a beautiful book called Evangelizing Our Children with Joy. And I would say by far the most important thing is to communicate your joy and delight in including them in the rosary, as opposed to, well, it's just something we have to get through. It's just something we have to do. What your attitude communicates is going to make all the difference on whether it's a pleasant family experience or not. Let's end in a word of prayer. In the name of the Father, Son, and Holy Spirit. Amen. Oh God, I thank you. I thank you for every person who can hear my voice, that you, in fact, chose to create each one of us, that you have redeemed each one of us in Christ. I pray that you will show us those areas where we discount our value based on our sin or the other false standards that we apply to ourselves, and that we will find that way to allow you to cup our face in your hands and hear your words. I love you, my beloved daughter, my beloved son. I made you and I redeemed you. I pray this in the precious name of Jesus. Thank you for joining me for this episode of Beloved and Blessed. To have your questions answered on the show, please send me an email at Kimberly@belovedandblessed.com. God bless you.

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7: Hello, my name is Father Mike Schutz, and I'm the Vocations Director for the Diocese of Raleigh. 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Amen. 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Grant us also an increase in vocations to the religious life. 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We ask this through Christ our Lord. Amen. Mary, Mother of the Church, pray for us. In the name of the Father, and of the Son, and of the Holy Spirit.
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10: In the glorious mysteries, we have not only Christ's victory in this world, but the coming of the Holy Spirit and the promise of eternal life.

0: In the name of the Father, and of the Son, and of the Holy Spirit. Amen. I believe in God, the Father Almighty, creator of heaven and earth, and in Jesus Christ, his only Son, our Lord, who was conceived by the Holy Spirit, born of the Virgin Mary, suffered under Pontius Pilate, was crucified, died, and was buried. He descended into hell. The third day he rose again from the dead, and he ascended into heaven, and is seated at the right hand of God, the Father Almighty, from whence he shall come to judge the living and the dead.
1: I believe in the Holy Spirit, the Holy Catholic Church, the communion of saints, the forgiveness of sins, the resurrection of the body, and life everlasting. Amen.
0: Our Father, who art in heaven, hallowed be thy name. Thy kingdom come, thy will be done, on earth as it is in heaven.
1: Give us this day our daily bread, and forgive us our trespasses, as we forgive those who trespass against us. And lead us not into temptation, but deliver us from evil. Amen.
0: Let us offer the next three Aves, that we will have an increase of faith, hope, and love. Hail Mary, full of grace, the Lord is with thee. Blessed art thou amongst women, and blessed is the fruit of thy womb, Jesus.
1: Holy Mary, Mother of God, pray for us sinners, now and at the hour of our death. Amen.
0: Hail Mary, full of grace, the Lord is with thee. Blessed art thou amongst women, and blessed is the fruit of thy womb, Jesus.
1: Holy Mary, Mother of God, pray for us sinners, now and at the hour of our death. Amen.
0: Hail Mary, full of grace, the Lord is with thee. Blessed art thou amongst women, and blessed is the fruit of thy womb, Jesus.
1: Holy Mary, Mother of God, pray for us sinners, now and at the hour of our death. Amen.
0: Glory be to the Father, and to the Son, and to the Holy Spirit.
1: As it was in the beginning, is now, and ever shall be, world without end. Amen.

0: The first glorious mystery, the resurrection. Our Father, who art in heaven, hallowed be thy name. Thy kingdom come, thy will be done, on earth as it is in heaven.
1: Give us this day our daily bread, and forgive us our trespasses, as we forgive those who trespass against us. And lead us not into temptation, but deliver us from evil. Amen.
0: Hail Mary, full of grace, the Lord is with thee. Blessed art thou amongst women, and blessed is the fruit of thy womb, Jesus.
1: Holy Mary, Mother of God, pray for us sinners, now and at the hour of our death. Amen.
0: Hail Mary, full of grace, the Lord is with thee. Blessed art thou amongst women, and blessed is the fruit of thy womb, Jesus.
1: Holy Mary, Mother of God, pray for us sinners, now and at the hour of our death. Amen.
0: Hail Mary, full of grace, the Lord is with thee. Blessed art thou amongst women, and blessed is the fruit of thy womb, Jesus.
1: Holy Mary, Mother of God, pray for us sinners, now and at the hour of our death. Amen.
0: Hail Mary, full of grace, the Lord is with thee. Blessed art thou amongst women, and blessed is the fruit of thy womb, Jesus.
1: Holy Mary, Mother of God, pray for us sinners, now and at the hour of our death. Amen.
0: Hail Mary, full of grace, the Lord is with thee. Blessed art thou amongst women, and blessed is the fruit of thy womb, Jesus.
1: Holy Mary, Mother of God, pray for us sinners, now and at the hour of our death. Amen.
0: Hail Mary, full of grace, the Lord is with thee. Blessed art thou amongst women, and blessed is the fruit of thy womb, Jesus.
1: Holy Mary, Mother of God, pray for us sinners, now and at the hour of our death. Amen.
0: Hail Mary, full of grace, the Lord is with thee. Blessed art thou amongst women, and blessed is the fruit of thy womb, Jesus.
1: Holy Mary, Mother of God, pray for us sinners, now and at the hour of our death. Amen.
0: Hail Mary, full of grace, the Lord is with thee. Blessed art thou amongst women, and blessed is the fruit of thy womb, Jesus.
1: Holy Mary, Mother of God, pray for us sinners, now and at the hour of our death. Amen.
0: Hail Mary, full of grace, the Lord is with thee. Blessed art thou amongst women, and blessed is the fruit of thy womb, Jesus.
1: Holy Mary, Mother of God, pray for us sinners, now and at the hour of our death. Amen.
0: Hail Mary, full of grace, the Lord is with thee. Blessed art thou amongst women, and blessed is the fruit of thy womb, Jesus.
1: Holy Mary, Mother of God, pray for us sinners, now and at the hour of our death. Amen.
0: Glory be to the Father, and to the Son, and to the Holy Spirit.
1: As it was in the beginning, is now, and ever shall be, world without end. Amen.
0: O my Jesus,
1: forgive us our sins.
0: Save us from
1: the fires of hell. Bring all souls to heaven, especially those in most need of thy mercy.
0: The second glorious mystery, the Ascension. The Ascension of Christ. Our Father, who art in heaven, hallowed be thy name. Thy kingdom come, thy will be done, on earth as it is in heaven.
1: Give us this day our daily bread, and forgive us our trespasses, as we forgive those who trespass against us. And lead us not into temptation, but deliver us from evil. Amen.
0: Hail Mary, full of grace, the Lord is with thee. Blessed art thou amongst women, and blessed is the fruit of thy womb, Jesus.
1: Holy Mary, Mother of God, pray for us sinners, now and at the hour of our death. Amen.
0: Hail Mary, full of grace, the Lord is with thee. Blessed art thou amongst women, and blessed is the fruit of thy womb, Jesus.
1: Holy Mary, Mother of God, pray for us sinners, now and at the hour of our death. Amen.
0: Hail Mary, full of grace, the Lord is with thee. Blessed art thou amongst women, and blessed is the fruit of thy womb, Jesus.
1: Holy Mary, Mother of God, pray for us sinners, now and at the hour of our death. Amen.
0: Hail Mary, full of grace, the Lord is with thee. Blessed art thou amongst women,
2: and blessed is the fruit of thy womb, Jesus.
1: Holy Mary, Mother of God, pray for us sinners, now and at the hour of our death. Amen.
2: Hail Mary, full of grace, the Lord is with thee. Blessed art thou amongst women, and blessed is the fruit of thy womb, Jesus.
1: Holy Mary, Mother of God, pray for us sinners, now and at the hour of our death. Amen.
2: Hail Mary, full of grace, the Lord is with thee. Blessed art thou amongst women, and blessed is the fruit of thy womb, Jesus.
1: Holy Mary, Mother of God, pray for us sinners, now and at the hour of our death. Amen.
2: Hail Mary, full of grace, the Lord is with thee. Blessed art thou amongst women, and blessed is the fruit of thy womb, Jesus.
1: Holy Mary, Mother of God, pray for us sinners, now and at the hour of our death. Amen.
2: Hail Mary, full of grace, the Lord is with thee. Blessed art thou amongst women, and blessed is the fruit of thy womb, Jesus.
1: Holy Mary, Mother of God, pray for us sinners, now and at the hour of our death. Amen.
2: Hail Mary, full of grace, the Lord is with thee. Blessed art thou amongst women, and blessed is the fruit of thy womb, Jesus.
1: Holy Mary, Mother of God, pray for us sinners, now and at the hour of our death. Amen.
2: Hail Mary, full of grace, the Lord is with thee. Blessed art thou amongst women, and blessed is the fruit of thy womb, Jesus.
1: Holy Mary, Mother of God, pray for us sinners, now and at the hour of our death. Amen.
2: Glory be to the Father, and to the Son, and to the Holy Spirit.
1: As it was in the beginning, is now, and ever shall be, world without end. Amen.
2: O my Jesus, forgive us our sins. Save us from the fires of hell. Bring all souls to heaven, especially those in most need of thy mercy. The third glorious mystery. Scripture tells us explicitly that Mary was at the coming of the Holy Spirit. She really did not need to be there, because long ago the Holy Spirit had descended upon her at the Annunciation. She had lived her life in the presence of the Holy Spirit. One may meditate on the fact that she is there for us, that she is there that we may know how much we need the Holy Spirit in our lives. But she is also fittingly there for herself, for this is the great fulfillment of her mission in life. The Holy Spirit had overshadowed her, and now he overshadows the disciples of her Son. He overshadows us. Our Father, who art in heaven, hallowed be thy name. Thy kingdom come, thy will be done, on earth as it is in heaven.
1: Give us this day our daily bread, and forgive us our trespasses, as we forgive those who trespass against us. And lead us not into temptation, but deliver us from evil. Amen.
2: Hail Mary, full of grace, the Lord is with thee. Blessed art thou amongst women, and blessed is the fruit of thy womb, Jesus.
1: Holy Mary, Mother of God, pray for us sinners, now and at the hour of our death. Amen.
2: Hail Mary, full of grace, the Lord is with thee. Blessed art thou amongst women, and blessed is the fruit of thy womb, Jesus.
1: Holy Mary, Mother of God, pray for us sinners, now and at the hour of our death. Amen.
2: Hail Mary, full of grace, the Lord is with thee. Blessed art thou amongst women, and blessed is the fruit of thy womb, Jesus.
1: Holy Mary, Mother of God, pray for us sinners, now and at the hour of our death. Amen.
2: Hail Mary, full of grace, the Lord is with thee. Blessed art thou amongst women, and blessed is the fruit of thy womb, Jesus.
1: Holy Mary, Mother of God, pray for us sinners, now and at the hour of our death. Amen.
2: Hail Mary, full of grace, the Lord is with thee. Blessed art thou amongst women,
0: and blessed is the fruit of thy womb, Jesus.
1: Holy Mary, Mother of God, pray for us sinners, now and at the hour of our death. Amen.
0: Hail Mary, full of grace, the Lord is with thee. Blessed art thou amongst women, and blessed is the fruit of thy womb, Jesus.
1: Holy Mary, Mother of God, pray for us sinners, now and at the hour of our death. Amen.
0: Hail Mary, full of grace, the Lord is with thee. Blessed art thou amongst women, and blessed is the fruit of thy womb, Jesus.
1: Holy Mary, Mother of God, pray for us sinners, now and at the hour of our death. Amen.
0: Hail Mary, full of grace, the Lord is with thee. Blessed art thou amongst women, and blessed is the fruit of thy womb, Jesus.
1: Holy Mary, Mother of God, pray for us sinners, now and at the hour of our death. Amen.
0: Hail Mary, full of grace, the Lord is with thee. Blessed art thou amongst women, and blessed is the fruit of thy womb, Jesus.
1: Holy Mary, Mother of God, pray for us sinners, now and at the hour of our death. Amen.
0: Hail Mary, full of grace, the Lord is with thee. Blessed art thou amongst women, and blessed is the fruit of thy womb, Jesus.
1: Holy Mary, Mother of God, pray for us sinners, now and at the hour of our death. Amen.
0: Glory be to the Father, and to the Son, and to the Holy Spirit.
1: As it was in the beginning, is now, and ever shall be, world without end. Amen.
2: O my Jesus, forgive us our sins. Save us from the fires of hell. Bring all souls to heaven, especially those in most need of thy mercy.
0: The fourth glorious mystery, the Assumption of the body and soul of the Blessed Virgin Mary into eternal life. Since the very earliest centuries of the Church, Christians in East and West have rejoiced in the knowledge that Mary, who had no sin, did not have to pay the price of sin, human death. She passed from this world by a process that scarcely can be called death. The ancient Church called it her falling asleep, the dormition. This dormition and passage into eternal life, this assumption of her whole being to be with her beloved Son, is the great promise to us that we also will someday be assumed. Christ rises from the dead and goes back into eternal glory, completely by his own power. Mary does not. She is a creature. Like each of us, she must be called. She must be assumed. And so her assumption is what we hope for. We will not rise from the dead by our own power. But we will believe that in the last day, body and soul, we will be assumed into eternal life. Our Father, who art in heaven, hallowed be thy name. Thy kingdom come, thy will be done, on earth as it is in heaven.
1: Give us this day our daily bread, and forgive us our trespasses, as we forgive those who trespass against us. And lead us not into temptation, but deliver us from evil. Amen.
0: Hail Mary, full of grace, the Lord is with thee. Blessed art thou amongst women, and blessed is the fruit of thy womb, Jesus.
1: Holy Mary, Mother of God, pray for us sinners, now and at the hour of our death. Amen.
0: Hail Mary, full of grace, the Lord is with thee. Blessed art thou amongst women, and blessed is the fruit of thy womb, Jesus.
1: Holy Mary, Mother of God, pray for us sinners, now and at the hour of our death. Amen.
0: Hail Mary, full of grace, the Lord is with thee. Blessed art thou amongst women, and blessed is the fruit of thy womb, Jesus.
1: Holy Mary, Mother of God, pray for us sinners, now and at the hour of our death. Amen.
0: Hail Mary, full of grace, the Lord is with thee. Blessed art thou amongst women, and blessed is the fruit of thy womb, Jesus.
1: Holy Mary, Mother of God, pray for us sinners, now and at the hour of our death. Amen.
0: Hail Mary, full of grace, the Lord is with thee. Blessed art thou amongst women, and blessed is the fruit of thy womb, Jesus.
1: Holy Mary, Mother of God, pray for us sinners, now and at the hour of our death. Amen.
0: Hail Mary, full of grace, the Lord is with thee. Blessed art thou amongst women, and blessed is the fruit of thy womb, Jesus.
1: Holy Mary, Mother of God, pray for us sinners, now and at the hour of our death. Amen.
0: Hail Mary, full of grace, the Lord is with thee. Blessed art thou amongst women, and blessed is the fruit of thy womb, Jesus.
1: Holy Mary, Mother of God, pray for us sinners, now and at the hour of our death. Amen.
0: Hail Mary, full of grace, the Lord is with thee. Blessed art thou amongst women, and blessed is the fruit of thy womb, Jesus.
1: Holy Mary, Mother of God, pray for us sinners, now and at the hour of our death. Amen.
0: Hail Mary, full of grace, the Lord is with thee. Blessed art thou amongst women, and blessed is the fruit of thy womb, Jesus.
1: Holy Mary, Mother of God, pray for us sinners, now and at the hour of our death. Amen.
0: Hail Mary, full of grace, the Lord is with thee. Blessed art thou amongst women, and blessed is the fruit of thy womb, Jesus.
1: Holy Mary, Mother of God, pray for us sinners, now and at the hour of our death. Amen.
0: Glory be to the Father, and to the Son, and to the Holy Spirit.
1: As it was in the beginning, is now, and ever shall be, world without end. Amen.
2: O my Jesus, forgive us our sins. Save us from the fires of hell.
1: Bring all souls to heaven, especially those in most need of thy mercy.
0: The fifth glorious mystery, the coronation of the Blessed Virgin as Queen of angels and saints. Our Father, who art in heaven, hallowed be thy name. Thy kingdom come, thy will be done, on earth as it is in heaven.
1: Give us this day our daily bread, and forgive us our trespasses, as we forgive those who trespass against us. And lead us not into temptation, but deliver us from evil. Amen.
0: Hail Mary, full of grace, the Lord is with thee. Blessed art thou amongst women, and blessed is the fruit of thy womb, Jesus.
1: Holy Mary, Mother of God, pray for us sinners, now and at the hour of our death. Amen.
0: Hail Mary, full of grace, the Lord is with thee. Blessed art thou amongst women, and blessed is the fruit of thy womb, Jesus.
1: Holy Mary, Mother of God, pray for us sinners, now and at the hour of our death. Amen.
0: Hail Mary, full of grace, the Lord is with thee. Blessed art thou amongst women, and blessed is the fruit of thy womb, Jesus.
1: Holy Mary, Mother of God, pray for us sinners, now and at the hour of our death. Amen.
0: Hail Mary, full of grace, the Lord is with thee. Blessed art thou amongst women, and blessed is the fruit of thy womb, Jesus.
1: Holy Mary, Mother of God, pray for us sinners, now and at the hour of our death. Amen.
0: Hail Mary, full of grace, the Lord is with thee. Blessed art thou amongst women, and blessed is the fruit of thy womb, Jesus.
1: Holy Mary, Mother of God, pray for us sinners, now and at the hour of our death. Amen.
0: Hail Mary, full of grace, the Lord is with thee. Blessed art thou amongst women, and blessed is the fruit of thy womb, Jesus.
1: Holy Mary, Mother of God, pray for us sinners, now and at the hour of our death. Amen.
0: Hail Mary, full of grace, the Lord is with thee. Blessed art thou amongst women, and blessed is the fruit of thy womb, Jesus.
1: Holy Mary, Mother of God, pray for us sinners, now and at the hour of our death. Amen.
0: Hail Mary, full of grace, the Lord is with thee. Blessed art thou amongst women, and blessed is the fruit of thy womb, Jesus.
1: Holy Mary, Mother of God, pray for us sinners, now and at the hour of our death. Amen.
0: Hail Mary, full of grace, the Lord is with thee.
3: Blessed art thou amongst women, and blessed is the fruit of thy womb, Jesus.
1: Holy Mary, Mother of God, pray for us sinners, now and at the hour of our death. Amen.
3: Hail Mary, full of grace, the Lord is with thee. Blessed art thou amongst women, and blessed is the fruit of thy womb, Jesus.
1: Holy Mary, Mother of God, pray for us sinners, now and at the hour of our death. Amen.
3: Glory be to the Father, and to the Son, and to the Holy Spirit.
1: As it was in the beginning, is now, and ever shall be, world without end. Amen.
2: O my Jesus, forgive us our sins, save us from the fires of hell,
1: bring all souls to heaven, especially those in most need of thy mercy.
3: Hail, Holy Queen, Mother of Mercy, our life, our sweetness, and our hope. To thee do we cry, poor banished children of Eve. To thee do we send up our sighs, mourning and weeping in this valley of tears. Turn then, most gracious Advocate, thine eyes of mercy toward us, and after this our exile, show unto us the blessed fruit of thy womb, Jesus. O clement, O loving, O sweet Virgin Mary, pray for us, O Holy Mother of God,
1: that we may be made worthy of the promises of Christ.
3: Let us pray. O God, whose only begotten Son, by his life, death, and resurrection, has purchased for us the rewards of eternal life, grant, we beseech thee, that meditating on these mysteries of the Most Holy Rosary of the Blessed Virgin Mary, we may imitate what they contain and obtain what they promise through the same Christ our Lord. Amen. May the divine assistance remain always with us, and may the souls of the faithful departed, through the mercy of God, rest in peace. Amen. May the Holy Virgin bless you with her loving child, this day and forever. In the name of the Father, and of the Son, and of the Holy Spirit. Amen.
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7: Each day, we carry loved ones in our hearts, family members, friends, those who have drifted from God and from the faith. 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Amen. O Mary, my Mother, I place myself under your loving care. 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
8: Here's your weather update from Catholic 540 AM. The current temp 74 degrees, with a few clouds. Humidity 46%. The wind is from the south at 7 miles per hour. Overnight, cloud-filled skies with a light breeze, with a slight chance of rain, 67 degrees. And then tomorrow, it will be overcast with some wind, the temp about 84. Coming up Tuesday, plenty of clouds, temps about 75. On Wednesday, sunny, it will be very nice, temps about 82. That's the weather from Catholic 540 AM, Divine Mercy Radio.
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12: 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How often do we think to pause and just appreciate all of God's creation? 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
13: Hi, my name is Father Mike Schmitz, and you're listening to the Bible in a Year, where we encounter God's voice and live life through the lens of Scripture. Using the Great Adventure Bible timeline, we'll read all the way from Genesis to Revelation, discovering how the story of salvation unfolds and how we fit into that story today. The Great Adventure Bible timeline was developed by Jeff Cavins and is provided by Ascension, who produced and funded this program. It is day 146, and we are reading from 1 Kings chapter 4, from 2 Chronicles chapter 6, and we are praying Psalm 65. The first book of Kings, chapter 4, Solomon's high officials. King Solomon was king over all Israel, and these were his high officials. Azariah, the son of Zadok, was the priest. Elihoreph and Ahijah, the sons of Shisha, were secretaries. Jehoshaphat, the son of Ahilud, was recorder. Benaiah, the son of Jehoiada, was in command of the army. Zadok and Abiathar were priests. Azariah, the son of Nathan, was over the officers. Zabud, the son of Nathan, was priest and king's friend. Ahishar was in charge of the palace, and Adoniram, the son of Abda, was in charge of the forced labor. Solomon had 12 officers over all Israel who provided food for the king and his household. Each man had to make provision for 1 month in the year. These were their names: Ben-Hur in the hill country of Ephraim, Ben-Decher in Makaz, Sha'albim, Bet-Shemesh, and Elon-Beth-Hanan, Ben-Hesed in Araboth. To him belonged Soko and all the land of Hefer, Ben-Abinadab in Al-Nephath-Dor. He had Taphath, the daughter of Solomon, as his wife. Baana, the son of Ahilud, in Tanakh, Megiddo in Al-Bet-Shan, which is beside Zerathon below Jezreel, and from Bet-Shan to Abel-Meholah, as far as the other side of Jokmeam. Ben-Geber in Ramoth-Gilead, he had the villages of Jair, the son of Manasseh, which are in Gilead, and he had the region of Argob, which is in Bashan, 60 great cities with walls and bronze bars. Ahinadab, the son of Edo, in Mahanaim. Ahimaaz in Naphtali, he had taken Basemath, the daughter of Solomon, as his wife. Baana, the son of Hushai, in Asher and Baaloth. Jehoshaphat, the son of Paruah, in Issachar. Shimei, the son of Elah, in Benjamin. Geber, the son of Uri, in the land of Gilead. The country of Sihon, king of the Amorites, and Og, the king of Bashan. And there was one officer in the land of Judah. Judah and Israel were as many as the sand by the sea. They ate and drank and were happy. Solomon ruled over all the kingdoms, from the Euphrates to the land of the Philistines and to the border of Egypt. They brought tribute and served Solomon all the days of his life. Solomon's provision for one day was 30 cores of fine flour and 60 cores of meal, 10 fat oxen and 20 pasture-fed cattle, 100 sheep besides deer, gazelles, roebucks, and fatted fowl. For he had dominion over all the region west of the Euphrates from Tifsa to Gaza, over all the kings west of the Euphrates, and he had peace on all sides round about him. And Judah and Israel dwelt in safety from Dan even to Beersheba, every man under his vine and under his fig tree, all the days of Solomon. Solomon also had 40,000 stalls of horses for his chariots and 12,000 horsemen. And those officers supplied provisions for King Solomon and for all who came to King Solomon's table, each one in his month. They let nothing be lacking. Barley also, and straw for the horses, and swift steeds they brought to the place where it was required, each according to his charge. Fame of Solomon's wisdom. And God gave Solomon wisdom and understanding beyond measure. and largeness of mind like the sand on the seashore, so that Solomon's wisdom surpassed the wisdom of all the people of the east and all the wisdom of Egypt. For he was wiser than all other men, wiser than Ethan the Ezrahite, and Heman, Calcol, and Darda, the sons of Mahol. And his fame was in all the nations round about. He also uttered 3,000 proproverbs, and his songs were 1,005. He spoke of trees, from the cedar that is in Lebanon to the hyssop that grows out of the wall. He spoke also of beasts and of birds and of reptiles and of fish. And men came from all peoples to hear the wisdom of Solomon, and from all the kings of the earth who had heard of his wisdom. The second book of Chronicles, chapter 6, dedication of the temple. Then Solomon said, "The Lord has said that he would dwell in thick darkness. I have built you an exalted house, a place for you to dwell in forever." Then the king faced about and blessed all the assembly of Israel, while all the assembly of Israel stood. And he said, "Blessed be the Lord, the God of Israel, who with his hand has fulfilled what he promised with his mouth to David my father, saying, 'Since the day that I brought my people out of the land of Egypt, I chose no city in all the tribes of Israel in which to build a house, that my name might be there. And I chose no man as prince over my people Israel, but I have chosen Jerusalem, that my name may be there. And I have chosen David to be over my people Israel.' Now, it was in the heart of David my father to build a house for the name of the Lord, the God of Israel. But the Lord said to David my father, 'Whereas it was in your heart to build a house for my name, you did well that it was in your heart. Nevertheless, you shall not build the house, but your son who shall be born to you shall build the house for my name. Now, the Lord has fulfilled his promise which he made, for I have risen in the place of David my father and sit on the throne of Israel as the Lord promised. And I have built the house for the name of the Lord, the God of Israel. And there I have set the ark, in which is the covenant of the Lord which he made with the sons of Israel.'" Solomon's Prayer of Dedication. Then Solomon stood before the altar of the Lord in the presence of all the assembly of Israel and spread forth his hands. Solomon had made a bronze platform 5 cubits long, 5 cubits wide, and 3 cubits high, and had it set in the court, and he stood upon it. Then he knelt upon his knees in the presence of all the assembly of Israel and spread forth his hands towards heaven and said, "O Lord, God of Israel, there is no God like you in heaven or on earth, keeping covenant and showing mercy to your servants who walk before you with all their heart, who have kept with your servant David my father what you declared to him. Yes, you spoke with your mouth and with your hand have fulfilled it this day. Now therefore, O Lord, God of Israel, keep with your servant David my father what you have promised him, saying, 'There shall never fail you a man before me to sit upon the throne of Israel.' If only your sons take heed to the way, to walk in my law as you have walked before me. Now therefore, O Lord, God of Israel, let your word be confirmed, which you have spoken to your servant David. But will God dwell indeed with man on earth? Behold, heaven and the highest heaven cannot contain you, how much less this house which I have built. Yet have regard to the prayer of your servant and to his supplication, O Lord my God, listening to the cry and to the prayer which your servant prays before you, that your eyes may be opened day and night toward this house, the place where you have promised to set your name, that you may listen to the prayer which your servant offers toward this place. And listen to the supplication of your servant and of your people Israel. When they pray toward this place, yes, hear from heaven your dwelling place. And when you hear, forgive. If a man sins against his neighbor and is made to take an oath and comes and swears his oath before your altar in this house, then hear from heaven and act and judge your servants, repaying the guilty by bringing his conduct upon his own head, and vindicating the righteous by rewarding him according to his righteousness. If your people Israel are defeated before the enemy because they have sinned against you, when they turn again and acknowledge your name and pray and make supplication to you in this house, then hear from heaven and forgive the sin of your people Israel, and bring them again to the land which you gave to them and to their fathers. When heaven is shut up and there is no rain because they have sinned against you, if they pray toward this place and acknowledge your name and turn from their sin when you afflict them, then hear in heaven and forgive the sin of your servants, your people Israel. When you teach them the good way in which they should walk and grant rain upon your land, which you have given to your people as an inheritance. If there is famine in the land, if there is pestilence or blight or mildew or locust or caterpillar, if their enemies besiege them in any of their cities, whatever plague, whatever sickness there is, whatever prayer, whatever supplication is made by any man or by all your people Israel, each knowing his own affliction and his own sorrow and stretching out his hand toward this house, then hear from heaven your dwelling place and forgive and render to each whose heart you know according to all his ways. For you only know the hearts of the children of men, that they may fear you and walk in your ways all the days that they live in the land which you gave to our fathers. Likewise, when a foreigner who is not of your people Israel comes from a far country for the sake of your great name and your mighty hand and your outstretched arm, when he comes and prays toward this house, hear from heaven your dwelling place and do according to all for which the foreigner calls to you, in order that all the peoples of the earth may know your name and fear you as do your people Israel, and that they may know that this house which I have built is called by your name. If your people go out to battle against their enemies, by whatever way you shall send them, and they pray to you toward this city which you have chosen and the house which I have built for your name, then hear from heaven their prayer and their supplication and maintain their cause. If they sin against you, for there is no man who does not sin, and you are angry with them and give them to an enemy so that they are carried away captive to a land far or near. Yet, if they lay it to heart in the land to which they have been carried captive and repent and make supplication to you in the land of their captivity, saying, "We have sinned, we have acted perversely and wickedly." If they repent with all their mind and with all their heart in the land of their captivity to which they were carried captive and pray toward their land, which you gave to their fathers, the city which you have chosen, and the house which I have built for your name, then hear from heaven your dwelling place, their prayer and their supplications, and maintain their cause, and forgive your people who have sinned against you. Now, O my God, let your eyes be open and your ears attentive to a prayer of this place. And now arise, O Lord God, and go to your resting place, you and the ark of your might. Let your priests, O Lord God, be clothed with salvation, and let your saints rejoice in your goodness. O Lord God, do not turn away the face of your anointed one. Remember your merciful love for David, your servant. Psalm 65, Thanksgiving for Earth's Bounty. To the choir master, a psalm of David, a song. Praise is due to you, O God, in Zion, and to you shall vows be performed in Jerusalem. O you who hear prayer, to you shall all flesh come on account of sins. When our transgressions prevail over us, you forgive them. Blessed is he whom you choose and bring near to dwell in your courts. We shall be satisfied with the goodness of your house, your holy temple. By dread deeds you answer us with deliverance, O God of our salvation, who are the hope of all the ends of the earth and of the farthest seas, who by your strength have established the mountains, being girded with might, who still the roaring of the seas, the roaring of their waves, and the tumult of the peoples, so that those who dwell at earth's farthest bounds are afraid at your signs. You make the outgoings of the morning and the evening to shout for joy. You visit the earth and water it. You greatly enrich it. The river of God is full of water. You provide their grain, for so you have prepared it. You water its furrows abundantly, settling its ridges, softening it with showers and blessing its growth. You crown the year with your bounty. The tracks of your chariot overflow with richness. The pastures of the wilderness drip. The hills gird themselves with joy. The meadows clothe themselves with flocks. The valleys deck themselves with grain. They shout and sing together for joy. Father in heaven, yes, all of creation praises your name. All of creation gives you glory. The Father, the fact that we can look around at this world that you have made with all of its danger, with all of its distress, but with all of its power and beauty and even mere existence, it all gives praise to you. It all gives you glory. It all points back to you, the creator of this incredible creation. And so we give you thanks, just like the psalmist, just like David who wrote this Psalm 65. We give you thanks. Thanks for Earth's bounty. Not only is this earth beautiful, this earth provides for us. And so, God, we give you thanks. And we actually also ask you to give us wisdom, like you gave wisdom to Solomon, to be able to know how to live in this world, how to live in this earth, how to not only give thanks to you for creation, but also how to use this creation in a way that honors you, that honors the gift, and that helps our neighbor. not just our neighbor that exists, but our neighbor in the future. Lord God, you've made all creation for us, for our ancestors, and also for our descendants. And so help us, give us wisdom to be able to know how to live in this world so we can pass it on to the next generation. But we give you thanks in all things, Lord God. We give you thanks. In Jesus' name we pray. Amen. In the name of the Father and of the Son and of the Holy Spirit. Amen. Okay, so here we go. Solomon, really smart guy. Obviously, clearly one of the wisest men ever. That's what scripture says. And that's what it seems to be is the case here in 1 Kings chapter 4. One of the things that I just think is, it's striking and it's worth noting. What we have is, here are all the people that Solomon brings around him. Because Solomon, while he's the king, he is delegating his authority, he's delegating his leadership to the people around him. And this is just, isn't that one of the things that great leaders do? The great men and great women among us who lead well are ones who get other people equipped and get other people to lead well. Here's what Jesus did, right? Here's Jesus who goes out himself and preaches. He goes out himself and heals. He goes out himself and does incredible signs and wonders. But then what does he do? He gathers people around him, these disciples and even these 12 apostles, and he delegates them to go in his name and do what he had been doing. So here is Solomon. And what Solomon does is he gathers these 12 men and they become leaders of 12 regions in the land of Israel. Now, this is an interesting thing. I just blew my mind when I considered it is you would think, one would think that, okay, Solomon, he's going to have the provisions coming from 12 different places, one each month of the year, 12 different locations, one for each month of the year. That's smart because you don't tax one particular place more than another. You kind of roam around here around the place of Israel, the land of Israel. One would think that you would just go by tribe, you know, by the locality of each tribe. But Solomon doesn't do that. He actually dedicates or distinguishes the sources of the provisions for the nation of Israel, for the kingdom now of Israel, not according to tribal lands, but according to geography. And he does this in a way that kind of transcends the tribalism that could still exist amongst the kingdom of Israel. That while everyone recognizes, yes, we are the people of God, they also would say, but I'm the tribe of Benjamin, or I'm the tribe of Manasseh. And where these goods go to feed the king and feed the land of the whole people don't just come from each individual tribe. They come from different regions in those tribes. And I think that's something worth noting, even if it's just a trivia fact. But I think it's worth noting for something deeper. And that is that sometimes we can see ourselves as being part of a greater church, right? We can see ourselves as part of like the global church, the universal church, the Catholic church. But also sometimes we can get really, really parochial. We can kind of get territorial and we can say, well, yeah, but you know, actually I go to St. Martin's, but I'm never going to go over to St. Luke's, that kind of a situation. And sometimes I know for up here in northern Minnesota,

the needs of the nation. I don't know if you noticed how much goods, how many provisions were dedicated each day to the household of King Solomon. It is relatively, I don't know if the word is impressive. It's pretty impressive, because what's it say? It says Solomon's provision for one day with 30 cores of fine flour, 60 cores of meal. So what's that? One core equals about 55 gallons. So 30 cores of fine flour. So 30 times 54 gallons of fine flour, 60 cores of meal, 10 fatted oxen, 20 oxen from the pastures, 100 sheep, deer, gazelles, roebucks, fatted all. And the list goes on. I think there's something about that that you realize Solomon is feeding a lot of people in the city of Jerusalem. That note that there's a lot of people in Jerusalem in Solomon's household who are being taken care of. That being noted, let's look at 2 Chronicles chapter 6, because this is a remarkable prayer of King Solomon, but it's also a remarkable, I don't want to say shift, but it is a really big, big shift. In the past, worship of God happened a number of different places. It happened in Shiloh. It happened, they would offer sacrifices wherever there was a great moment, wherever there was God had revealed himself, they build an altar and often offer a sacrifice there. That's been the pattern up until this point. In this point though, in 2 Chronicles chapter 6, what happens? This is Solomon saying, okay, up until this moment, there was no one place where God was worshiped. Up until this moment, there was no one king who led the people of Israel. But now that has all changed. And now, since we've built the temple here in Jerusalem, this is the place of worship. And he's establishing so clearly that Jerusalem is the city of worship and the temple is the location of worship. And so from now on, all sacrifices, all worship is going to happen in the temple in Jerusalem. And this is a big, big deal. Now, yes, in the past, they would journey to Jerusalem for worship and journey to Jerusalem for prayers and whatnot. But at this point, the exclusive place where you would offer worship. It's only going to be in the temple of the Lord, at the altar of the Lord in Jerusalem. And this is a pretty big deal. And so how does Solomon emphasize this? Well, remember, this is in 2 Chronicles. So this is looking back even after exile. And he says, okay, whenever you're an individual sinner and you need to hear your sins forgiven, go to the temple. If you're a group of people, if it's the people of Israel that's turned away from God and we're all sinners, then we will all go to the temple. Even if you go into battle, before you go into battle, go to the temple, turn to the temple. And even it says, if you're ever taken captive, whether you're exiled, whether close or far away, just turn your hands, turn your face towards the temple in Jerusalem and there pray to God, and hear, God is going to hear you. And so he is reminding the people, the scribe here is reminding the people that Solomon had declared that Jerusalem is the center and the temple is the center of worship for them. And so it's really important for us just to note this, because that's what's going to be a really big deal. We're going to get to all the kings. The kingdom is going to get divided in a couple days from now. Spoiler alert. But what's going to happen for the people is they have to be united. And one of the things that's going to unite them, even when they're scattered, even when they're in exile, is going to be not just the city of Jerusalem, not just the land there, but is going to be worship in the temple. That is going to be the thing that gives them their identity for centuries and centuries and centuries. So just keep an eye out for that. Oh gosh, you guys, this has been day 146, kind of a big deal. Here we are. 1 Kings 4, 2 Chronicles 6, Psalm 65, giving thanks to God for his creation. We give God thanks, and I give God thanks for you. Thank you for this community that continues to pray the Bible. I know so many of you have told me that you don't just listen, but you're sitting at your table, or you're sitting somewhere where you can actually hear the words in your ears and see the words with your eyes, write down some of those key thoughts or those key notes. You can underline them and just capture the way God is speaking personally to you each day. And that's just such a gift. We also know that we're part of this community and we need each other. So we're praying for each other. Please pray for me. I am praying for you. My name is Father Mike. I cannot wait to see you tomorrow. God bless.

0: That was day 146 of Bible in a Year with Father Mike Schmitz. And now we'd like to share audio from a video called Adulting Level Expert with Father Mike from the Ascension Presents YouTube channel.
1: Hi, my name is Father Mike Schmitz, and this is Ascension Presents. So in working with a lot of high school students, college students, young adults,

0: The big question comes up a lot of times in someone's life. How do I know though? Like when it comes to being an adult, how do I know when I'm an adult? Like what's the sign? You know, because is it when I get my driver's license? Is it when I turn 18 and now I can vote? Now I can like, you know, buy scratchy lotto games. I can gamble. Is that the sign of being an adult? Is 21 when I can drink? Is getting married being an adult? Is getting my first job being an adult? Is having my first child being an adult? Like how do I know if I'm an adult? An adult is someone who takes responsibility. Like that's it. Responsibility is the mark of adulthood in two ways. One is responsibility for myself. The other is taking responsibility for someone else. I'm gonna explain those. So taking responsibility for myself, that is such a clear sign of like, oh, I'm choosing to be an adult. I'm responsible for doing what I said I would do. I'm responsible for my decisions. I'm responsible for waking up when I said I would wake up or when someone told me to wake up. I'm responsible to get to class on time. I'm responsible to get to work on time. I'm responsible that when I show up, I'm giving my best. I'm giving what is needed for this moment. And it's on me to embrace that kind of personal responsibility is, I think, the first sign of adulthood. The second sign is when I take responsibility for someone else. Now, here's what I don't mean. What I don't mean, I'm responsible for their emotions. I'm responsible for how they feel. I'm responsible for the outcomes. I'm responsible for how their life turns out. No. I mean, I'm responsible to the commitments I've made to them. I think that's one of the reasons why people will say, like, I knew I was an adult when I got married or when I had a child. In fact, one of our former students, he got married two summers ago. He and his wife just had their first child a couple weeks ago. And about 7 days after, I texted him and said, hey, you know, how are you different now? And I thought I'd get back, you know, the kind of the quick text that was like, well, I'm really tired. But he actually sent this like long text, kind of enumerating all of the ways that he perceived in himself that he had grown in 7 days of being the father of his son. And I thought, and as I read it, I thought, yeah, actually, that sounds really accurate. Because that mark of adulthood is now this man is like, no, I'm responsible for the life of my child. I mean, and he even said, I'm responsible to my wife to be the kind of man that she needs me to be. Like, oh my gosh, here is this man who's embracing adulthood because he's embracing responsibility. Think of how in past ages, this was just so natural and it was such a drive in many people's lives. I remember hearing stories from my dad or from my grandfathers about how, when the earliest age they could get a job, they were just so excited to get a job. They were eager to have the responsibility of like, this is your job now. This is your task. This is the money you're going to be making. Yes, that's on the side, but it was even more. You are now responsible for this work. If the mark of adulthood is taking responsibility for yourself and for someone else, that means that no matter how young you are, you can start acting like an adult. It also means that no matter how old you are, you can shirk your responsibility. You can cease acting like an adult. I mean, people do this all the time. We see people do this all of the time, right? You have the old man or the old woman who, I don't want to take responsibility for myself anymore. I want to hold on to my childhood. I want to hold on to my youth, which isn't just, I want to enjoy life. It's, I don't want to have to be responsible. I want to avoid duty. I want to avoid obligation. Responsibility isn't just a sign of adulthood. It's actually also the mark of a Christian. What is it that makes a saint? Like, what is that thing that distinguishes a saint from anyone else? It's responsibility. What I mean by this is living up the obligation to the duty of saying yes to the Father's will. You know, the life of the saint all comes down to one question. Do I live for the Father's will or do I live for my will? And if I'm living for the Father's will, that means I have an obligation to do this. I have a duty to live for the Father's will. And a saint is someone who says yes to the Father's will and then just never stops saying yes. Even if they fall, even if they fail in it, a saint will get back up and say yes to the Father's will again and again and again. And that is the criterion, not just for adulthood, but for sainthood. And here's the last thing. I find a lot of people who will say like, okay, that's fine and everything, but I can't be an adult. I can't be that responsible Christian or responsible saint because I don't know my vocation yet. I don't know what the Father's will is for my life. Okay, baloney. You absolutely do. Here's why. You know, because why? Because you know the commandments. You know what God is asking you to do on the most basic level. You know the commandments, what he's asking you not to do. To be responsible to that, mark of adulthood. You know the commandments. You also know your calendar. You know on your calendar on any given day where you need to be and when you need to be there. So to say yes to that is to be responsible. Third, you know your commitments. You know the people to whom you have made a commitment. And you know when you're there for them, and you know when you're failing to be there for them. You know the commandments of God, you know your calendar, and you know your commitments. You know enough to be a saint today. You know enough to be an adult today. So the only question remains is, will I have that same kind of eager, like racing after adulthood, racing after sainthood? Or will I kind of sit back and say, nah, I'd rather be a kid, avoid responsibility, avoid the father's will, and not really grow up? Again, the distinction is not, am I an adult with responsibility and a heavy life of sadness, or am I a kid with no responsibility and joy? The saints figured this out. A life of responsibility and joy. A life of choosing the Father's will and being joyful about it. Or will we do them? Maybe, but still be sad and resentful. Choice is ours. Be an adult. Be a saint. Be responsible. And be joyful in the whole thing. From all of us here at Ascension Presents, my name is Father Mike. God bless.
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4: 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The catechism used is the Ascension edition of the catechism, which includes the Foundations of Faith approach. You can follow along in any recent version of the catechism of the Catholic Church. A reading plan and all Catechism in a Year episodes can be found at ascensionpress.com/CIY or on the Ascension app. Yesterday was a nugget day, which means today we're diving into a new article. Today we hear about the seven sacraments of the Catholic Church and begin to unpack what it means that they are Christ's work by the Church and for the Church.
0: Hi, my name is Father Mike Schmitz, and you're listening to the Catechism in a Year, where we encounter God's plan of sheer goodness for us, revealed in Scripture and passed down through the tradition of the Catholic faith. The Catechism in a Year is provided by Ascension, who produced and funded this program. In 365 days, we'll read through the Catechism of the Catholic Church, discovering our identity in God's family as we journey together toward our heavenly home. This is day 151. We're reading paragraphs 1113 to 1121. We're on Article 2. The Paschal Mystery and the Church's Sacraments. What does that mean? Great question, Camper. What that means is, it means that we're going to highlight today, there are seven sacraments. They're the sacraments of Christ. What it means is that these sacraments were all instituted by Jesus Christ, our Lord. So they're the sacraments of Christ. And they flow out of the work, the action, the saving words of Jesus Christ. They're the powers that come forth from the body of Christ. And they're actions of the Holy Spirit at work in his body. So they're the sacraments of Jesus, right? He instituted them. Now they're also the sacraments of the church. And so over the course of many, many years, the church had come to a better understanding of, okay, there are these seven sacraments. Here's how they are to be exercised. Here's how they are to be understood. Here's how they are to be lived out. Also, I love this in paragraph 1118. They're both by the church and for her, meaning they're by the church in the sense that they're the sacrament of Christ's work through the church, but they also build up the church. So they're by the church and for the church. And also, we're going to highlight today, I mentioned it yesterday, but the baptismal priesthood, so that all of those who are baptized obviously into Christ, but have a share in Christ's priesthood. At the same time, there's such a thing as the ministerial priesthood that guarantees and ensures the presence of Jesus Christ, the action of Jesus Christ in all of the sacraments. And so we're going to talk about that today. Without anything further, let's open up with a prayer as we pray. Father in heaven, you're good. You're God. We love you. And we ask you to please send your Holy Spirit to be with us in this moment. We know that we have access to your fatherly heart by the work of your Son, Jesus, by the gift of your Holy Spirit, and by the fact that you have called us and made us into your sons and daughters through baptism. Lord, you continue to pour out your Holy Spirit upon us, and we ask that you in this moment come to us in our weakness. Come to us in our need. Come to us in our brokenness and give us healing. Come to us in our frustration and give us peace. Come to us in our weakness and give us strength. Come to us in our fear and give us courage. Lord God, we do not ask for you to make this world safer. We do ask you to help us be more brave, to be more courageous, and to be strong. Help us to love you the way you love us. In Jesus' name we pray. Amen. In the name of the Father, and of the Son, and of the Holy Spirit. Amen. It is day 151. We are reading paragraphs 1113 to 1121. Article 2. The Paschal Mystery in the Church's Sacraments. The whole liturgical life of the Church revolves around the Eucharistic sacrifice and the sacraments. There are seven sacraments in the Church. Baptism, confirmation or chrismation, Eucharist, penance, anointing of the sick, holy orders, and matrimony. This article will discuss what is common to the Church's seven sacraments from a doctrinal point of view. What is common to them in terms of the celebration will be presented in the second chapter, and what is distinctive about each will be the topic of section 2. The sacraments of Christ. Adhering to the teaching of the Holy Scriptures, to the apostolic traditions, and to the consensus of the fathers, we profess that the sacraments of the new law were all instituted by Jesus Christ, our Lord. Jesus' words and actions during his hidden life and public ministry were already salvific, for they anticipated the power of his paschal mystery. They announced and prepared what he was going to give the church when all was accomplished. The mysteries of Christ's life are the foundations of what he would henceforth dispense in the sacraments through the ministers of his church. For what was visible in our Savior has passed over into his mysteries. Sacraments are powers that come forth from the body of Christ, which is ever living and life-giving. They are actions of the Holy Spirit at work in his body, the church. They are the masterworks of God in the new and everlasting covenant. The sacraments of the church. As she has done for the canon of sacred scripture and for the doctrine of faith, the church, by the power of the Spirit who guides her into all truth, has gradually recognized this treasure received from Christ and, as the faithful steward of God's mysteries, has determined its dispensation. Thus, the church has discerned over the centuries that among liturgical celebrations there are seven that are, in the strict sense of the term, sacraments instituted by the Lord. The sacraments are of the church in the double sense that they are by her and for her. They are by the church, for she is the sacrament of Christ's action at work in her through the mission of the Holy Spirit. They are for the church in the sense that the sacraments make the church, since they manifest and communicate to men, above all in the Eucharist, the mystery of communion with the God who is love, one in three persons. Forming, as it were, one mystical person with Christ the head, the church acts in the sacraments as an organically structured priestly community. Through baptism and confirmation, the priestly people is enabled to celebrate the liturgy, while those of the faithful who have received holy orders are appointed to nourish the church with the word and grace of God in the name of Christ. The ordained ministry, or ministerial priesthood, is at the service of the baptismal priesthood. The ordained priesthood guarantees that it really is Christ who acts in the sacraments through the Holy Spirit for the church. The saving mission entrusted by the Father to his incarnate Son was committed to the apostles and through them to their successors. They received the Spirit of Jesus to act in his name and in his person. The ordained minister is the sacramental bond that ties the liturgical action to what the apostles said and did, and through them, to the words and actions of Christ, the source and foundation of the sacraments. The three sacraments of baptism, confirmation, and holy orders confer, in addition to grace, a sacramental character, or seal, by which the Christian shares in Christ's priesthood and is made a member of the church according to different states and functions. This configuration to Christ and to the church, brought about by the Spirit, is indelible. It remains forever in the Christian as a positive disposition for grace, a promise and guarantee of divine protection, and as a vocation to divine worship and to the service of the church. Therefore, these sacraments can never be repeated. Okay, so there we are. Day 151, paragraphs 11:13 to 11:21 is so good. Okay, right off the bat at paragraph 11:13, we get the review. We know this, and maybe you didn't until right now. There are seven sacraments in the church, and we jump right into the fact that we know the sacraments are sacraments of Christ. They're all instituted by Jesus Christ, our Lord. But paragraph 11:15 highlights that the words and actions of Jesus, both during his hidden life, right, in Nazareth, those first 30 years that we only have a couple glimpses of, and his public ministry, so what he did and said during that time, those words and actions were already salvific because they anticipated the power of the paschal mystery, right? So yes, Jesus' teachings were already salvific, right? His healings were already salvific because they're connected and anticipated the power of the paschal mystery, his suffering, death, and resurrection. And what they do, that those words and actions announced and prepared what he was going to give the church when all was accomplished. And the mysteries of Christ's life are the foundations of what he would then dispense in the sacraments. What was visible in the Savior has passed over into his mysteries. You guys, when we encounter the sacraments, when we participate in the sacraments, we're not just remembering. The anamnesis is a remembrance that brings us there. We're given the Holy Spirit and it's made present to us. And the mysteries of Christ's life are now visible to us in the sacraments. And then think about that. The mysteries of Christ's life are now visible in the sacraments. That's one of the reasons why St. Ambrose, back in like, what, the 3rd, 4th century, he said, "You've shown me your face, O Lord. I've seen you in the sacraments. I've seen your action. I've seen your work. I've seen your life, your love. I've seen this power in the sacraments." And that's why the sacraments are the power that comes forth from the body of Christ. They're the actions of the Holy Spirit that work in and through the church. And this is just incredible. Now, keeping this in mind, now some people will say, okay, at the sacraments though, I hear that, you know, they didn't really have the sacrament of reconciliation in the early church. Well, they did have the sacrament of reconciliation in the early church, but they wouldn't necessarily have it exactly the way that we have it, right? They wouldn't necessarily have confessionals, and they wouldn't necessarily have, here's the rubrics and whatnot, but they did have the sacrament in its germinal form, right? It was given to the apostles when Jesus says, "Receive the Holy Spirit. Those whose sins you hold down are held bound. Those whose sins you forgive are forgiven them." Like, that's already been handed over. James chapter 5 talks about calling for the priests of the church, and by their work, your sins will be forgiven. Okay, so the seed is there. Now, paragraph 1117 highlights this. It says, "Just as she has done for the canon of sacred scripture and for the doctrine of the faith, the church, by the power of the Spirit who guides her into all truth, has gradually recognized this treasure received from Christ, and as faithful steward of God's mysteries has determined its dispensation." So, think about, you know, we don't have like a comprehensive list of all 73 books of the Old and New Testaments. I mean, there are some lists, but when does the church officially establish this list? Was probably, you know, we have the Council of Rome in 350, we have the Council of Carthage in 398, and it's over the course of time. And also when it comes to the doctrine, when it comes to the Apostles' Creed or the Nicene Creed, right? The Nicene Creed that's solidified in the year 325 in the Council of Nicaea. And it's also not just the Nicene Creed, we know this, it's the Niceo-Constantinopolitan Creed, right? It comes from the Council of Constantinople as well in 381. So over the course of time, what's been given to us in this deposit of faith, we've come to a deeper understanding of it. And so the same thing is true, not just with scripture, not just with doctrine, but also with our understanding of the sacraments. And so what we understand now is not necessarily what they knew then, but it is an organic growth. And that's the most important part. There's an organic growth. That the acorn becomes the oak tree. The acorn does not become corn, right? Organic growth is essential. And that's what we see both in scripture and also in doctrine and in the development of the sacraments as we understand them. I hope that makes some sense. One thing to keep in mind, I mentioned this a little bit or alluded to this yesterday, but we recognize that in paragraph 1119, through baptism and confirmation, the priestly people is enabled to celebrate the liturgy. And so we recognize that if you've been baptized, you have been anointed to share in Christ's priesthood. You've been anointed to share in Christ's mission of prophecy, and you've been anointed to share in Christ's kingship. Now, that's so important because that means you have a baptismal priesthood. I like to call it the kingdom priesthood. Paragraph 1120 highlights that there are those who are ordained to the ministerial priesthood. And that ministerial priesthood, like myself, is at the service of the baptismal priesthood. So the ordained priesthood is not meant to be lords over the baptismal priesthood, right? So the priests aren't meant to be the lords over the lay faithful. That's not it at all. Just like Jesus telling his apostles, the greatest of all will be the one who makes themselves the least, the one who's the servant of all. And so the ministerial priests are meant to be at the service of the baptismal priesthood, not the other way around. I guess, of course, we help each other as a family of God and we take care of each other. We serve each other. But it's very, very important to understand that priests are not lords, not at all. Priests are, if they had any word, it would be servant leaders. You might even say, maybe the best word is, priests are meant to be fathers. And the father's not meant to dominate his family. The father's not meant to lord it over his family. The father is there to lead his family. How does he do this? He does this by laying down his life for his family. He does this by serving his family. Every father is the servant or the slave of his family. And that is a gift. So priests are meant to be the same, that they're meant to lay down their lives and be at the service of the baptismal priesthood. And that ordained priesthood, though, is so important because it guarantees that it really is Jesus Christ who acts in the sacraments through the Holy Spirit for the church. And just that's very important because Jesus passed that on, right? The saving mission that the Father entrusted to the Son was committed to the apostles and through them to their successors. Remember what Jesus had said. He said, "As the Father sent me, so now I send you," and breathes on them and sends about forgiveness of sins. He gives them the ability to confect the Eucharist. And so we recognize that as part of the body of Christ, the sacraments come to us, obviously by Jesus in the power of the Holy Spirit, but they come to us through that ministry over the ordained priesthood, and then all of the faithful participate in them in their baptismal priesthood. Hopefully that makes sense. Tomorrow we're going to talk about the fact that the sacraments are sacraments of faith. And so we just, and then the sacraments of salvation, sacraments of eternal life, it's all coming. It's all coming in hot. It's coming in fast. And so, man, what a gift, because here you are, able to exercise your baptismal priesthood, able to exercise your kingdom priesthood now, united with the priest in your parish. Here we are, a priestly people, able to offer sacrifice to the Father in the power of the Holy Spirit. And what sacrifice? The great sacrifice of the Son of God. And we unite ourselves to that sacrifice. I hope that makes sense. Anyways, I'm praying for you. Please pray for me. My name is Father Mike. I cannot wait to see you tomorrow. God bless.
4: That was day 151 of Catechism in a Year with Father Mike Schmitz. And now we'd like to share audio from a video called How Does God Restore Us? 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
0: Hi, my name is Father Mike Schmitz, and this is Ascension Presents. So recently I was back at my parents' place visiting, and there's this one special room in my parents' place where all the kind of like where the nice things are. And so that's the place where none of us got to ever hang out. But now we're adults, and so we got to hang out there. Unfortunately, all the adults now have kids, and that's a good thing. Sorry, let me clarify. It's great that they have kids. The bad thing is one of the kids, in fact, the youngest kid, in fact, her name is Lucy. She's amazing. She's a little adorable kid. She got in there, and the nice things, here's what you know about nice things. The nicer a thing is, typically the more fragile the thing is, right? And so at one point, crawled over to, walked over, she can walk, she's two. She walked over to a little area, and all of a sudden you heard this crack, this break, this thing, and this really nice kind of like teapot-ish looking things with cups that I had seen ever since I was a child and never touched, ever touched. The two-year-old, oh, Lucy, why'd you do it? But she couldn't help herself, and she broke one of the cups. It's one of those things, even her mom was like, generations. We've had three generations now of no one breaking any of these things. She's like, my child, why did my child have to do this thing? Of course, it's because the more precious the thing is typically, right? The more fragile a thing is. And that's almost all that's a lot of times that's our experience. Not always, obviously. But here's the interesting thing. These precious things, these things that have value, in particular, this cup that's now broken, the cup is now worthless. And that's one of the things that just is so, like, it's such a tension, right? Is that the more valuable a thing is, the more precious a thing is, oftentimes the more fragile it is. But when it's broken, it's then just worthless. Here's this cup that's precious and valuable, and then it's broken, and now it's worthless. You know, I get to present the theology of the body. There's a video we have about that to high schoolers and to college students on a regular basis. And one of the things that I found is that part of the message of the theology of the body is that you, your sexuality, your body has value. Like your body is precious. Like, and the gift of sexuality is a great gift that God has given to us. And that's a really, really powerful message. And I think it's something that we need to be reminded of again and again, that your body's not, it's not just a tool. Sexuality is not just, or even the sexual act is not just something that's kind of like, oh yeah, I guess if you don't have anything else to do, might as well just do that kind of thing. It's something precious, right? It has value. But here's one thing that sometimes happens. The more that I teach on the theology of the body, the more I teach on the value, the goodness, the dignity, and the preciousness of the body and of sex, more and more people I have come up to me afterwards, and they talk to me about how painful it is to hear. And the reason it's painful for them to hear is maybe one of two reasons, maybe sometimes both. It's incredibly painful when someone realizes, okay, yeah, that's how precious my body, the gift of sex is, and I gave it away. It's ruined. It's also really, really painful. And I want someone to hear this. Please hear this in the video. That when someone else has taken it away, you know, abuse is so prevalent. Obviously, we've already heard the stories in the church. Abuse is prevalent throughout the world. Abuse is prevalent in every aspect of our lives. And there's so many people who look at themselves and say that, okay, so I had this great dignity, this great, you know, precious, my precious body, the gift of sex, and someone else broke it. Someone took this precious thing that I was given by God and they destroyed it. And now it's worthless. That's what someone thinks, right? Now it's worthless. Now I'm done. What was valuable, what was precious is now destroyed and now it's worthless. In fact, there was a young woman who just emailed me, or she texted me. She's from our community and her experience has been one of great abuse. She's experienced abuse in from many people. She wrote to me and she said that she was really struggling because she said, wait, if I'm supposed to be a temple of the Holy Spirit, like if my body's supposed to be a temple of the Holy Spirit, because she's heard theology of the body, but she's been abused. She's been used by many, many people. If my body's meant to be a temple of the Holy Spirit, and I've been used like this, why would the Holy Spirit want to come back to my body? Like, why would the Holy Spirit want to come back to me? Why would the Holy Spirit want to take up residence in this temple? And it was so heart-wrenching to hear or to read, you know, the text and just like, ugh. But then I was so proud of her. I was so glad that she used the phrase temple of the Holy Spirit, because the reason why the New Testament uses that phrasing is because of the actual temple of God in Jerusalem. There's something very important for all of us to understand about the temple of God in Jerusalem. It wasn't always amazing. It wasn't always glorious. God's presence was there in a powerful, unique, completely amazing way. But there were times in Israel's history when either the people themselves had desecrated their own temple by not using it the right way. There's also times when people would invade Jerusalem and they would desecrate the temple. Wasn't the fault of the people in so many ways. It was the fault of those people who came in and said, I'm going to use this temple how I want to use this temple. In fact, they talk about the altar of abomination, I think, during the Maccabean revolt, when the Greeks came in and they desecrated what was meant to be completely holy to God. The amazing thing is that God did not leave it desecrated, that God did not abandon it, that God restored it. And this is the amazing thing. God had restored it. What was precious and valuable and incredible, the temple of God, even after it had been desecrated, God's spirit, God's presence, God's power came back to that place. Even more, this is crazy, even more, as the apostles are looking at the temple after it had been desecrated and been restored, they're marveling. Look at all this, you know, the costly stones and look how amazing this is. Jesus, this is the temple that's been restored. This is incredible. And Jesus says, that ultimately will be destroyed someday, but there will be a greater temple. In fact, his body is the great temple. And then he extends that to us, right? By the power of his Holy Spirit, he makes you into a new temple, the temple of the Holy Spirit, which is actually meant to far surpass and glorify God than the old temple did. See, God restores things that have been broken. That when something is precious and it's been broken, it's not worthless. It's now restorable. Think about that. It's not now worthless. Now it's restorable. And with Jesus, with grace, it can be restored to even greater glory. That cup that Lucy broke, it was like china or whatever, kind of an ancient pottery from the Far East. There's actually a way to restore ancient pottery in the Far East. And it's a method called kintsugi. And what kintsugi is you take a clay pot that has been broken, or a clay cup that's been broken, pottery that's been broken, and you put it back together. But when you put it back together, you overlay the adhesive with gold. And so what had been a valuable pot then had been worthless. When it's restored to even more beauty. It's restored to even more glory. It's restored to having even more dignity, because of that gold that's now part of it. If your heart, if your body has been desecrated by someone else, or if you've recognized that you've maybe misused it in some way, recognize this as well. With God's grace, there is this kintsugi, that his grace can come into the cracks. And it's because of those cracks that God can do something even more incredible, maybe even more incredible than he ever could have done if it hadn't been broken. Something to think about. Precious, worthless, restorable, and in Christ made new. From all the Cedar Ascension Presents, my name is Father Mike. God bless.
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6: Please join us in praying the Litany of the Sacred Heart of Jesus. In the name of the Father, and of the Son, and of the Holy Spirit.
7: Amen.
6: Lord, have mercy.
7: Lord, have mercy.
6: Christ, have mercy.
7: Christ, have mercy.
6: Lord, have mercy.
7: Lord, have mercy.
6: Christ, hear us.
7: Christ, graciously hear us.
6: God, the Father of heaven.
7: Have mercy on us.
6: God, the Son, Redeemer of the world.
7: Have mercy on us.
6: God, the Holy Spirit.
7: Have mercy on us.
6: Holy Trinity, one God.
7: Have mercy on us.
6: Heart of Jesus, Son of the Eternal Father.
7: Have mercy on us.
6: Heart of Jesus, formed by the Holy Spirit in the womb of the Virgin Mother.
7: Have mercy on us.
6: Heart of Jesus, substantially united to the Word of God.
7: Have mercy on us.
6: Heart of Jesus, of infinite majesty.
7: Have mercy on us.
6: Heart of Jesus, holy temple of God.
7: Have mercy on us.
6: Heart of Jesus, tabernacle of the Most High.
7: Have mercy on us.
6: Heart of Jesus, house of God and gate of heaven.
7: Have mercy on us.
6: Heart of Jesus, burning furnace of charity.
7: Have mercy on us.
6: Heart of Jesus, vessel of justice and love.
7: Have mercy on us.
6: Heart of Jesus, full of goodness and love.
7: Have mercy on us.
6: Heart of Jesus, abyss of all virtues.
7: Have mercy on us.
6: Heart of Jesus, most worthy of all praise.
7: Have mercy on us.
6: Heart of Jesus, king and center of all hearts.
7: Have mercy on us.
6: Heart of Jesus, in whom are all the treasures of wisdom and knowledge.
7: Have mercy on us.
6: Heart of Jesus, in whom dwells all the fullness of the Godhead.
7: Have mercy on us.
6: Heart of Jesus, in whom the Father was well pleased.
7: Have mercy on us.
6: Heart of Jesus, of whose fullness we have all received.
7: Have mercy on us.
6: Heart of Jesus, desire of the everlasting hills.
7: Have mercy on us.
6: Heart of Jesus, patient and most merciful.
7: Have mercy on us.
6: Heart of Jesus, enriching all who invoke you.
7: Have mercy on us.
6: Heart of Jesus, fountain of life and holiness.
7: Have mercy on us.
6: Heart of Jesus, propitiation for our sins.
7: Have mercy on us.
6: Heart of Jesus, loaded down with opprobrium.
7: Have mercy on us.
6: Heart of Jesus, bruised for our offenses.
7: Have mercy on us.
6: Heart of Jesus, obedient unto death.
7: Have mercy on us.
6: Heart of Jesus, pierced with a lance.
7: Have mercy on us.
6: Heart of Jesus, source of all consolation.
7: Have mercy on us.
6: Heart of Jesus, our life and resurrection.
7: Have mercy on us.
6: Heart of Jesus, our peace and reconciliation.
7: Have mercy on us.
6: Heart of Jesus, victim for our sins.
7: Have mercy on us.
6: Heart of Jesus, salvation of those who trust in you.
7: Have mercy on us.
6: Heart of Jesus, hope of those who die in you.
7: Have mercy on us.
6: Heart of Jesus, delight of all the saints.
7: Have mercy on us.
6: Lamb of God, who takes away the sins of the world.
7: Spare us, O Lord.
6: Lamb of God, who takes away the sins of the world.
7: Graciously hear us, O Lord.
6: Lamb of God, who takes away the sins of the world.
7: Have mercy on us.
6: Jesus, meek and humble of heart.
7: Make our hearts like unto thine.
6: Let us pray. 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And to those who implore your mercy, in your great goodness, grant forgiveness in the name of the same Jesus Christ, your Son, who lives and reigns with you forever and ever.
7: Amen. Amen.
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13: Your hermitage of the heart.
12: Your monastery of the mind. We lift our hearts and minds to heaven to draw upon the wisdom of the saints to help us to navigate the tumult of this crazy life. Excited today to talk to a good friend on liturgical spirituality.
13: Mm-hmm. Yeah, he is a good friend.
12: Yeah.
13: And he has the best mustache on the planet.
12: No, beard and mustache combo. I think he's the goat.
13: So I told him that you two could be friends or that you remain friends because you believe that that's the manifestation of the Holy Spirit.
12: Yes.
13: If somebody has a beard.
12: Yeah. Well, the evidence of the indwelling of the manifestation. You got to get the theology right.
13: Right.
12: Is the manifestation.
13: Right.
12: Beard.
13: You know, so anyway, so y'all can be friends, right?
12: That's right.
13: Okay. So our friend, Christopher Carstens, joins us today. He directs the Office for Sacred Worship in the Diocese of La Crosse, Wisconsin, and directs Adoramus, Society for the Renewal of the Sacred Liturgy. He serves as a consultant to the USCCB's Committee on Divine Worship, and he is an author of A Devotional Journey into the Mass and A Devotional Journey into the Easter Mystery, both by Sophia, as well as Principles of Sacred Liturgy, Forming a Sacramental Vision. He and his beautiful family live in Soldiers Grove, Wisconsin.
12: How many grandkids, Christopher?
14: Well, two in the womb. Those are the first two.
12: Awesome. Awesome. Well, we're excited to have you on the show. Chris, yeah. Chris is
14: Thank
12: just
14: you.
12: One of the best for our listeners. If you don't know him, you should. He's one of the best out there in helping us to draw our hearts and minds ever more deeply into the liturgy where the greatest graces that we can come by are found and participated in. And something we didn't mention, but if you enjoy the show today, is that he's also part of a new film series that we produced just last year called The Perfect Prayer. Mm-hmm. And, you can find that film series. It costs you nothing at spiritualdirection.com/perfect prayer. Welcome to the show, Chris.
14: Thanks, Dan, and thank you, Stephanie.
12: Well, you know, it's whenever I get on air with you, I struggle because I want to talk about 1,000 things, but today we're talking about liturgical spirituality. Why? What is that, and why is it important?
14: Yeah, that's a great question. I wonder how many listeners have even heard that there is such a thing as a liturgical spirituality. And the genesis of this term, as far as I can tell, is from John Paul II.
12: Hmm.
14: So in 2003, he called the church to develop a liturgical spirituality. And he gave some characteristics, which I'm going to offer in a little bit. But that's where it's coming from the Holy Father. And as far as I know, Dan, I don't know that anybody has taken up his call to develop this liturgical spirituality along the lines he desired, except, you know, we do this at Adoramus, but, beyond that, it's still, I think, remains a foreign concept.
12: Hmm. Something to be explored and developed. I mean, so you've developed a four or five liturgy series for us at the Abel Institute, Mystery and Mission in the Sacred Liturgy. Is that the kind of work that you think he was speaking of, or you know, Father Boniface, the film series we recently did with The Power of Silence, is that this realm, or you think he was calling for something different?
14: I think he was calling for something different. You know, with the Mystery and Mission series is principally academic or intellectual formation. Of course, that's not irrelevant to our spiritual lives. You know, we know God so that we can love him. But that's mostly in the intellectual formation. Probably what Father Boniface and I did with you is more what the Holy Father has in mind. And I think one of the first things to note about his call for a liturgical spirituality is the term spirituality, that the liturgy mm-hmm. is about our spiritual lives, certainly mm-hmm. about our intellectual lives. But how often, Dan, do you get into a conversation about the liturgy and it has nothing to do with spirituality? It has to do with politics or polemics I heard a commentary from Cardinal Seurat the other day about the liturgy risking becoming about entertainment. You know, it's about all sorts of things, and our spiritual lives is very often one of the last things that enters the conversation. So what the Holy Father has in mind is developing a liturgical spirituality that can help us to pray, that can help us to get to heaven, that can help us find joy, that can help fill us with life and divinize us. That's what he's after.
12: So does that mean, in essence, rather than the Mass in particular being this thing we do once a week, that it becomes the center of our faith? Would you say that that is any kind of representation of what he was getting at?
14: The spirituality, you mean?
12: Yeah.
14: Yeah, I do. I think, you know, you all are the experts on spirituality. Mm-hmm. But as I see, as I understand spirituality, this is a way to help you along the road from the font to heaven. Mm-hmm. And, you know, there's one way to get there. There's one door. There's mm-hmm. one gate, and that's Jesus. But he's created us also beautifully different, and we all have different strengths and weaknesses and temperaments and spiritual dispositions and virtues and vices and circumstances and all of the rest that certain types of spirituality can help us along the way that's more conducive to our individual characteristics. Mm-hmm. But what this liturgical spirituality is yes, it's not about simply going to Mass. Mm-hmm. It's about how you travel along the road from the baptismal font to heaven so mm-hmm. that you can be successful there, right? The devil's trying to throw himself across your path so you don't make it. What a liturgical spirituality and the other schools of spirituality do is it's meant to permeate all of our lives, not just our church going life, but how we think about family life and work life and political life and cultural life and how it's to color everything that we do. So it's a very big concept.
12: Yeah. Well, you know, sometimes one of the things that's helpful in understanding things like this, because just the concept of spirituality, even in general, obviously we have these strains in the church of Carmelite spirituality or Franciscan spirituality, which have a particular emphasis in apostolate, which, you know, sets them apart. So what's the apostolate of a Carmelite? It's prayer. What's the apostolate of a Franciscan? You know, often it's, you know, serving the poor, living in poverty, that sort of thing. In this case, then, if we have a liturgical spirituality, what we're talking about is not as an apostolate, though it's a little different. It's just understanding how we ensure that we enter into the fullest of the reality of what's happening in the sacraments, but in particular in the Holy Sacrifice of the Mass. And the way that we do that should affect, in my opinion, if we have a liturgical spirituality, should affect how I pray when I wake up in the morning, how I comport myself throughout the day, to what end am I ordering my life? Where is my mind focused? How am I preparing for the next entry into this greatest source and summit of our faith? Am I getting closer to the goal there?
14: Yeah, I think you are. You know, there's, liturgy is reality. Mm-hmm. And in the terms of like sacramental theology, everything liturgical, everything sacramental has what the theologians call a res sacramenta. There's something real. And it's in the liturgy that, in fact, the really real stuff happens. If you want to think of somebody like a Cardinal Newman or a C.S. Lewis or a St. Augustine, for example, you know, that we're kind of in a shadowlands here where the things are passing and they're not meant to exist forever. And the real heart of that is the liturgy. And so to see the liturgy as the Holy Father and the church wants us to see, is to see these very real things that, that are meant to shape our minds and meant to shape our hearts, that are meant to direct our actions, because out there in the world, it's very much passing. I don't know what it is about me. You know, I wake up one morning and I feel different than I did the day before. And tomorrow when I wake up, I don't know why. I had spaghetti for dinner. I don't know what it is, but I'll feel different. Does anything abide? Is there anything that's firm? It is. It's the reality of the sacred liturgy and the truths and the faith that it manifests. That's what the Holy Father wants us to see and wants that liturgy to direct us.
12: The reality of the liturgy and the truths of the faith that it manifests to us. That's a statement worth chewing on. You know, years ago, you and I worked together on a book. I mean, you did all the work, but it was my desire to bring it forward, and that's a devotional journey into the Mass. To me, you know, I think that was a huge leap forward. I mean, of course, it was inspired by Romano Guardini's Sacred Signs, which I kind of wanted to re-engage with and bring forward into our awareness. Devotional journey in the Mass. As you were writing that book, did you feel like you were touching on this idea or advancing this idea?
14: Yeah, it was. You know, I don't know if you remember this, Stan, but the original working title for that book was How to Participate in the Mass the Way the Church Intends.
12: Mm-hmm.
14: Right? Because there was a real disconnect that we go to Mass and we were not participating in the way the church intended. We were doing different things, or we were going to be entertained. We were going to, you know, perform ministerial roles, which are important and things like that, but they're rather secondary or tertiary. And so what we wanted to do was to draw us closer to what is happening in the Mass, and engaging in that action. So yes, that book, A Devotional Journey into the Mass, is to draw us into the mystery that is made present in the Mass. If you don't know what that is, or you kind of have a vague idea what that is, it's really difficult to try to participate in it, to engage in it. So a big part of that book was trying to make as clear as possible this grand mystery, which is the saving presence and action of Christ. And in fact, this one of the first features of a liturgical spirituality that John Paul II lays out is it's centered on the saving paschal work of Christ, on the paschal mystery. And to understand to misunderstand the paschal mystery is to miss what's there. And so we need to have a very clear idea of the paschal mystery present, not just at the Mass, but all the sacraments and all the sacramentals, liturgy of the hours, and the rest.
12: Amen. Well,
13: we're about to go into a break. Chris, when we get back, I hope we can break that down in a really practical way for those of us that might be sitting, listening to this and going, okay, can you break this down for, you know, Susie Layman sitting in the pew, like me, to help me understand how is it that Christ is the principal liturgist in the Mass? So we'll be right back with Christopher Carstens.
12: Hey, friends. There are sometimes courses that come up at the Avila Institute that make me wish I had way more time to take them. And this is one. It's called Introduction to St. Teresa of Avila. She's my confirmation saint and one of the reasons I became Catholic. So I'm excited that we're offering this at the Avila Institute School of Spiritual Formation, which means it's very high quality formation for busy people who want to draw more deeply to the faith. It's going to be based on the collected works of St. Teresa of Avila and will focus in particular on the book of her life, which is absolutely fascinating, The Way of Perfection, and then the book that's considered one of the greatest of all time, books on prayer in the interior life, The Interior Castle. So check that out at avila-institute.org. This is Dan and Stephanie Burke. Welcome back to Divine Intimacy Radio with our friend Christopher Karstens, who's created a beautiful series of courses at the Abilene Institute called Mystery and Mission of the Sacred Liturgy. If you want to dig into the liturgy and understand it better and be better formed, no better place to do that than, well, there's actually two places, because Chris influences two organizations, not just ours, but one that he runs called the Adoramus Society. Adoramus.org is a great place to go and find all things liturgy. And you can tap into some of what we're talking about today by going to adoramus.org/Avila, adoramus.org/Avila. So, Steph, I know you had a question you wanted to dig more deeply into this session.
13: Yeah, so before we went to the break, we were referring to this liturgical spirituality. You know, help us, Chris, to understand as a layperson who maybe doesn't read cover to cover the Adoramus that we should. Maybe we don't have all the right language. Maybe we don't go in depth as we should. Help break it down to us as to, and I'm going to quote here, how we can be more conscious that Christ is the first liturgist who never ceases to act in the church and in the world through the Paschal mystery, continuously celebrated, and who associates the church with himself in praise of the Father and in the unity of the Holy Spirit. And this comes from Spiritus et Sposa, 16. So help us to understand, like, what does that mean in a practical sense? I'm sitting in the pew. I'm watching the beautiful liturgy roll out. How can I see this in reality happening before me?
14: Yeah. Yeah. To understand the Paschal mystery is the central aspect of a liturgical spirituality. Pascha means to pass over or to pass through. And there are prefigurements of this in the Old Covenant. At Easter, we celebrate the passage of the chosen people through the Red Sea. We'll later celebrate the passage of Joshua through the Jordan River into the Promised Land. There's all sorts of Passovers, but it finds its fulfillment in Jesus. So his Paschal mystery, the church understands, is the suffering, death, resurrection, and ascension by which Jesus passed from the fallen world of sin to the heavenly world of the Father. Maybe a good image to put in your mind's eye is think of Michelangelo's The Creation of Adam, where you see these two fingertips. And in the beginning, they were fingertip to fingertip. But through sin, we withdraw our hand, and there's this gap that needs to be bridged. And so what Jesus does, Jesus, who on the one hand is God and on the other hand is man, he bridges this gap. And he bridges it through his suffering, death, resurrection, and ascension so that we can all pass over with him. And it's important that we see each of these aspects, right? So perhaps an oversimplification, but maybe 100 years ago,

0: screen is a bridge to heaven. This is what happens at morning prayer. This is what happens at graveside committal. And so to miss this is to miss what's there. And so this is something the Holy Father wants us to be much more conscious of, is what's happening at the liturgy. Now, this all gets made manifest to us. You get to see it through sacramental signs. This is why, for example, we have processions all over the place. It's not just so we can get our steps in and things like that. It's the church is saying, okay, we're going to get you on your feet so that you can sort of sacramentalize and emulate this movement from the fallen world to the heavenly world. See, but if you don't understand what's sort of beneath that, it's just kind of Catholic aerobics and, you know, walking around aimlessly or not. But it's to understand the content, which helps us to understand the liturgical celebration.
1: Friends, if this conversation with Chris does to you what it does to me, and he has the ability to convey the excitement and beauty and glory of the liturgy, he has prepared three reflections for you out at adoramus.org/abula. So if you want to dive deeper into the liturgy and learn more about what we're talking about, and just, you know, at a real practical level, just stop going to Mass.
2: Don't just check this off your list. Like, it's not just something you have to go do.
1: Right.
2: If you long to enter deeply into to have the veil removed from your eyes, to see what's happening, to experience, to mm-hmm. enter deeper in, to appropriate all the graces that the Lord wants to give you, this is a great way to start.
1: Adoramus.org/abula. The next thing that John Paul spoke about, we won't edit that out just for my humility, is the ecclesial dimension of a liturgical spirituality. What does that mean?
0: What he means by that is a liturgical spirituality is with the church, right? When we talked about individual schools of spirituality, or even when we think about our own personal prayer, the church wants us to communicate with God in ways that are as unique as we are, you know, in the ways that we want to do that. But a liturgical spirituality is with the church, it's a corporate prayer. And speaking of humility, I mean, it requires a lot of humility, because when you go to the liturgy, you don't get to do things and sing things and say things and pray the way that you might necessarily want to do. Because this is a place where we don't lose our individual beauty and temperaments and charisms, but they're joined together one with another in the mystical body of Christ. And so there's an especial corporate dimension, an ecclesial dimension in a liturgical spirituality. So the emphasis is on the corporate prayer versus say, hey, you like Carmelite spirituality? Great. You like Franciscan spirituality? Great. Opus Dei is more your thing? Super. The church would obviously not deny any of that. But all of these are sort of subsumed and enlivened, really, by a liturgical spirituality. That's what the Holy Father means by this Paschal mystery is now carried out principally through his body, the church.
2: You know, what comes to mind, Chris, is that really it requires humility on the part of the laity for us to be docile and to allow ourselves to be led to Christ, led to the Father, led through the sacrifice to our salvation, rather than I'm going to lead the way. Because, you know, again, Susie layperson or Joe layperson, we do have our own giftings and ways that we celebrate the Lord, and we can speak to him and celebrate him. But to go to Mass and to allow ourselves to be led means that we lower ourselves before the Lord. It reminds me of Moses being told, remove your shoes. You're standing on sacred ground. Remove your shoes. Come in humbly and let me give you what you need rather than what you think you
1: need. Wait, you mean it's not about just what I want to do so I can change everything? Yeah. Go ahead, Chris.
0: Yeah, humility, everybody's favorite virtue.
2: So elusive.
0: Everybody wants to be courageous. Everybody wants to be temperate. Everybody wants to be just. You pray for, you know, humility. Yeah, I'm really good at that. But yeah, it's, it,

0: that is really the liturgical virtue. If you want the liturgy to really start cooking in your life, mm-hmm. I mean, it's cultivating a whole lot of humility, which is very hard. But that's, you know, if the liturgy is not working for you, it's not, I don't want to go all Pelagian here, but it's not God's fault. He's not withholding, you know, graces through the sacraments from us. It's getting ourselves in a proper disposition, and that's hard to do.
1: And an improper disposition or an unhealthy disposition is just trying to make it what I want instead of learning what it is and seeking to enter into and subordinate my individual desires to what it is. I, the worst liturgies I've experienced in every case are those that we're trying to spruce it up.
2: Yeah. And I think that, again, back to the humility piece, you know, it's really reclaiming, a childlike stance before the Lord. That's what just keeps coming back to mind. He says, you know, become as a child. You cannot come into the kingdom without becoming as a child. Well, little children, when they come into a beautiful mass, you know, hopefully they're more in awe with the bells and the smells and the sounds rather than, you know, the Cheerios in mom's purse. Please don't do that. Anyway, so, you know, that's what we need to do. We need to come with a sense of wonder, awe, humility. Lord, where do you want to take us? Help me to see what I can't see. Help me to receive what I cannot get on my own. Help me to approach you in humility, and to worship you in a worthy manner.
1: If what Stephanie and Christopher are talking about is tugging on your heart and you realize that your participation in this greatest source of grace is far less maybe than what you'd like it to be, that your prayer life, that you're not drawn more deeply to the Lord in your experience as you go to Mass and participate in the Mass, head out to adoramus.org/abula, adoramus.org/abula, and you'll discover a plethora of resources. I was going to say cornucopia. Does that apply to Chris?
0: Both, Dan.
1: Plethora and a cornucopia of resources that Chris has given his life really to provide to all of us. Adoramus.org/abula to discover these resources, to dig deeper, to draw more from the pure well that the Lord has to offer to us. Chris, thank you for all the good work you do for the church, for the Abila Institute, for Adoramus Society. Really grateful for you.
0: Oh, yeah. And likewise, Dan and Stephanie, we've had a lot of great collaboration over the years and expect much more in the future. And, it's a real blessing to work with you and in the sacred liturgy.
2: Until next time, may the God of peace make you perfect in holiness. 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Amen.
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5: The year 787 AD. Decades of confusion and unrest pertaining to the veneration of holy images have now reached a breaking point. Some Christian faithful have been accused of confusing material images with God himself and revering them in a way that only God deserves. 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
11: Here's your weather update from Catholic 540 AM. The current temperature is 72 degrees with a few clouds. Current humidity 51%. The wind is from the south at 5 miles per hour. The overnight forecast, cloudy with light wind with a slight chance of rain, 67 degrees. And then tomorrow, cloud-filled skies with some breeze, the temp about 84. Coming up Tuesday, plenty of clouds, temps about 75. On Wednesday, sunny, it will be very nice.
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11: temps about 82. 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
14: Well, thank you very much, Mike. 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
12: Thank you, Jimmy. 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
16: Judge Priest, as was his custom, had allowed his considerable bulk to settle down in an old leather rocker on his front porch on Clay Street. He started out of his drowse as he heard the latch on the front gate give and the hinges sag open. He brushed a hand across his eye and smiled happily. One of his cronies was coming through the gate after nearly 3 years sojourning in Florida. And to old men, 3 years is a long, long time.
17: Well, Lou Lake, I do declare I am glad to see you. Well, Judge, it's sure good to see you.
18: When did you get back, son?
17: Just last night, Billy. I would have come over then, but it was late when that old train puffed in.
18: 3 whole years you've been gone, ain't it, Lou?
17: Yes, sir, 3 years.
18: I've missed you, son. I ain't had a decent game of croquet since you left. I declare I am glad to see you.
17: And I, you, Billy. A considerable number of things have happened in 3 years, I take it.
18: I've been expecting you to come banging back here, but I had to do what I did. I had to act on my own judgment, seeing as you was nowheres about.
17: I got an announcement, Billy. A born-in announcement. Yep, a born-in announcement.
18: Yeah, I suspicion that's what brought you hightailing.
17: A thing like that's never happened before, Judge.
13: Not down here in the South, particularly.
18: Yeah, nor anywhere else, neither, as far as I can recollect, but that ain't no reason why it shouldn't.
13: But Emmy Lou, Billy, our own personal ward.
18: Now, hold on, Lou. Lots of folks is bearing the names they are because somebody else had them first. Take Wadsworth Junior's Courtney Esquire, attorney at law, for instance. His boy and general factotum who sweeps out the office for him, his name's Wadsworth Junior's Courtney Jones.
13: Well, that's only natural, Billy. His mammy named him that with special intent to do honor to her right indulgent employer.
18: Yes, and you recollect Rowena Hildegard Tillingham. 12 months after her christening, there was 4 more Rowena Hildegards in our fair city.
13: I know, Billy, but that's common occurrence with our people. But you'll have to admit this is the first time a white baby's been dubbed with the name of her mammy. And with due knowledge of the fact and with deliberate intent.
18: Yeah, no, that ain't so bad, is it, Lou?
13: It seems to me, in your official capacity, you could have prevented it.
18: Well, I reckon I could have. Had I had the desire. And maybe I couldn't either. Now, look, Lou, maybe you better hear the whole story right from the onset. Well, Lou, it all started about 2 years ago. For more years than either you or me cares to remember, there's been certain people known for certain things in this town. Mainmost among them has been old Aunt Charlotte Helm and the loudest, most discordant voice in our town. And it was that foghorn voice going full blast one hot afternoon that sort of started bringing matters to a head. You've seen her yourself, Lou, gallivanting back and forth from the Dabney house to the store, wearing a spotless white cloth around her head and a man's battered straw hat teetering jauntily on top of it. But in spite of whooping it up in a voice that could crack a window, everything about her, her gait, despite its limp, her pose, her figure, there was something masterful, something dominating, something tremendously proud, Lou. Slowly she crossed the yard and let herself out the side gate. She went out of sight and, strangely enough, even out of hearing down the side street in the hot sunshine of the late afternoon. The well-dressed young man, feeling a good bit of relief, settled back in the hammock he was stretched out in behind the thick screen of vines that covered the wide front porch of the Dabney house.
19: The estimable Aunt Charlotte appears to be in excellent voice and spirits today, Miss Emmy Lou.
20: It's perfectly awful. I know it.
19: I don't know that I ever heard her when her top notes carried farther than they did just now.
20: If Mildred and I have asked her once not to carry on like that here at the front of the house, we've asked her 100 times. Bad enough to have her whooping like a wild Indian in the kitchen. But it never seems to do any good.
19: Well, why don't you try getting rid of her altogether as a remedy?
20: Get rid of Aunt Charlie? Why, Harvey? Mr. Winslow, we couldn't do that.
19: Why not?
20: Why, Aunt Charlie's always been in our family. Why, she's just like one of us. Just like our own flesh and blood. Why, she used to belong to my grandmother Helm before the Great War. Why...
19: I see. She used to belong to your grandmother, and now you belong to her. Tell me, Miss Emmy Lou, how does it feel to be a human chattel with no prospect of emancipation?
20: Why, Mr. Winslow, don't...
19: Never mind, you're the sweetest little old slave girl I've ever met.
20: Mr. Winslow.
19: And besides, she's gone. Won't be back for a half hour or so. Well, now, don't hit your chair away from me. I've got something very important that I want to tell you. It concerns you and somebody else. It concerns me and somebody else. And yet only two persons are concerned in it.

0: Time has a way of fleeting when two young people are in love. And it didn't seem like no time at all to Emmy Lou and young Mr. Winslow till...
1: I'm back!
2: Yes, Aunt Charlie, we know.
1: Huh. Your hand stopped aching?
2: Why?
1: Seemed like Mr. Winslow rubbing it right smart. Quality folks just don't do that.
3: Make her go away, Miss Emmy Lou.
2: I'll try. Is that you, Aunt Charlie?
1: Who else you suppose it is?
2: Hadn't you better be seeing about supper?
1: Now, never you mind about supper. I'm tending to the supper. I bet the supper be ready before you two babies ready to eat it.
2: See how it is? Auntie's so set in her ways.
3: Yeah, she's set in that rocking chair, too. Emmy Lou, please try again. Go in yourself and speak to her. This is your house, isn't it? Yours and your sister's.
2: Oh, of course, Harvey. But...
3: I thought Southerners could handle their servants. So if you can handle this one, suppose you give me proof of the fact right now.
2: Well, I'll try. I'll try. Aunt Charlie, won't you please?
1: Now, Miss Emma Lou, you might just as well hush up and save your breath. Because you know and I know, even if he don't know it, that it ain't proper for no young man to be courting no young lady right out on the front porch without no chaperone being close by. Quality folks just don't do such as that.
2: But we aren't doing anything.
1: That's just why I've taken my foot in my hand and come hurrying back from that grocery store when I saw your sister drinking ice cream soda with a lot of young folks in Mr. B. Wiley's candy store. And by that, I realized that I'd left you alone in this house with a young man that's a stranger here.
2: But do you have to sit right here?
1: Here I am, honey, and here I stay.
2: But Aunt Charlie, Mr. Winslow objects.
1: Oh, he does he? Well, just let him object. That's his privilege. Just let him keep on objecting. Ain't gonna influence me none.
2: Shh, Aunt Charlie. Mr. Winslow will hear you.
1: I don't care if he do hear me. Maybe it might do him some good if he hears me. It'll do him good, too, if he heeds me. I'll lay to that.
2: Please, Aunt Charlotte.
1: No, sorry, honey. I ain't gonna stir nary inch from here until your sister gets back here. Now run along back out there and learn that young man from the north some manners as we see.
2: Did you hear what she said, Harvey?
3: I imagine the people in the next block heard it, too.
2: She just can't seem to understand that Mildred and I have grown up. She still wants to boss us just as she did when we were children.
3: Yes, and I, a poor benighted Yankee that I am, came down here with a great and burning sympathy for the poor downtrodden Southerner.
2: I know she loves us with every drop of blood in her veins. She'd work her fingers to the bone for us. Why, she'd die in her tracks fighting for us. We try to remember that now that she's old and fussy and unreasonable and all crippled up with rheumatism.
3: Well, yes, you do have a problem.
2: But it's almost unbearable to have her playing the noisy old tyrant day in and day out. I get awful out of patience with her. But, you know, Harvey, in spite of everything, I think Annie likes you.

0: Hi, Milt.
1: What are you in the dumps about?
0: Oh, it's Aunt Charlie again. Honestly, Milt, she was absolutely unbearable this evening. I don't know what sort of people Mr. Winslow thinks we must be.
1: I know. You should have heard what she said to me down at Wheel's Ice Cream Parlor. Oh, it must have been just perfectly, awfully horrible for you too, Em.
0: It was.
1: And she gets worse all the time. Quality folks, quality folks. She's always preaching about our being quality folks. I'm sick and tired of the words. And I'm not going to stand for it. Does she think we're still babies? Why should we be so...
2: Nothing's ready. You children come right in and eat it while it's hot.
0: Yes,
1: Aunt Charlie.
0: Aunt Charlie.

0: Huh. Seems like the cat's got everybody's tongue around this place. Well, ain't no use for nobody to be pouting and sullen. Ain't gonna do them no good. Ain't gonna budge me nary hair's breadth from what I consider my plain duty. If folks don't like it, so much the worse for them. Present company not accepted. There. That's my say, and I done said it.
1: That night, Emmylou and Mildred sat in their nightgowns on the side of Emmylou's bed and tried the case of spinster Charlotte Helm, colored in the scales of their own youthful judgments.
2: Oh, dear. There are so many, many fine things to say for a meal.
3: Mm-hmm.
2: If she'd only let us get her some help for around the house.
3: But she won't.
2: Or if we could only get her to go and live in that little house that Father left her in his will.
3: She won't do that either.
2: Well, we've been growing up. Aunt Charlie's been growing old. Remember, Mill, when Aunt Charlie dressed us for our first party?
3: Our first real party. And remember how she skimped and scrimped to run the house after Mother died? When Father's investment soured on us?
2: Yes, I do. And it's a good thing they turned out all right in the long run.
3: And how she insisted we go to the same school that Mother had attended.
2: Even though we wanted to go to an Eastern school.
3: We would have, too, if Judge Priest and Lou Lake hadn't sided in with her.
2: And remember when...
1: It was on a certain moonlit, fragrant night not long after this that two happy young people agreed that thereafter these twain should be one. In obedience to a feeling that told her Aunt Charlie should be the first, next only to her own sister, to share with her the happiness that had come into her life, Emmylou sought out the old woman just before breakfast time.
2: Isn't it just too wonderful, Aunt Charlie?
0: Huh. You children too young to know your own mind.
2: Now, you like Harvey. You know you do.
0: Flying off with the first young gentleman that come along from nobody knows what.
1: But, Lou, at prayer meeting on Wednesday night at the Zion-colored Baptist Church, Aunt Charlie belied her muttered complaints with an air of triumphant haughtiness which sorely irked her fellow members. But if young Mr. Winslow had been the cause of her prideful deportment before her own people, it was likewise Mr. Winslow who was shortly to be the instrument for humbling old Aunt Charlie into the very dust. It was a stand he took with regard to the future status of Aunt Charlie in the household of which he was to become a member, and of which he meant to be the head. Emmylou took her sister with her on the afternoon she invaded the kitchen to break the news.
2: Auntie, I've something I want to say to you.
0: I'm listening, child.
2: Well, it's this way, Auntie. We're afraid you're getting along so in life, getting so old.
0: Who says I'm getting old?
3: We both think so. We all think so.
0: Who do you mean by we all? You mean that young Mr. Winslow, Esquire, late of the North?
3: Well...
0: Uh-huh. I might have known he'd be the very one to come putting such notions in them in you children's heads. Well, ma'am, and what prayer do he want?
2: Well, he thinks, in fact, we all three do, that because you are getting along in years, you know you are, Auntie, that, well, perhaps we should make a change in the running of the house, so
0: what? Now, see here. If you're fixing to bring up the subject of letting every one of these young flighty-headed, flippity-gibbity gals come work on this place, you might as well save your breath now and hereafter. Cause as long as I'm able to drag one foot behind the other, I'm pointedly does aim to manage this here kitchen.
2: Well, it isn't that. Exactly, Auntie. You see, after we're married, Harvey and I are going to live here. And Mildred, too. And with one more coming into the household and everything, the added work will be too heavy for you to undertake. And,
0: Go on, child, say it, whatever, dear.
2: So, We decided that perhaps it would be better if you left here altogether and went to live in that nice little house that Papa left you in his will.
0: Do it all mean then that after all these years you were trying to get shed of me? Trying to throw me aside like an old worn-out broom? Well, I ain't going to go.
2: Your wages will go on just the same. Harvey insists on that just as much as we do. Your life will be so much easier. You can come and see us, and we'll come and see you every day if you want us to.
3: It isn't as if you were going clean out of our lives. You'll be ever so much happier. You can work in your little garden and...
0: Well, I ain't going to go. Not nary step. Think I'm going to sit quiet while I'm pulled up by the roots and transported away from the house where I spent putting out a hole in my undoing life? Well, I won't go. I won't never go. I won't go, Case. I just can't.
1: Well, Lou, it wasn't the Aunt Charlie they knew, or we would have known who waited on them that night at supper. Rather, it was her ghost. A ghost with a dusty mask of tragedy for her face. Wasn't till after they'd risen from their places that Aunt Charlie spoke to them across the threshold of the door at the back of their dining room.
0: You nor nobody else can't turn me out of this house. And if you do, I'm going to camp right down the sidewalk. And there means to stay till the policeman takes me for begging. The shame of it won't be no greater for me than it is for you. That's all!
1: That's just about the story, Lou. Being as the rest of it happened mighty fast, I guess it wasn't more than a week after that that Emmy Lou come to see me herself.
2: May I come in, Judge Priest?
1: Well, hello, honey. You slipped in so quiet on them dainty little feet of yours, never heard you coming at all. Sit down in that chair yonder there where I can look at you whilst we visit.
2: I'd rather sit here on the sofa beside you, if you don't mind.
1: Suit yourself, honey.
2: It's about Aunt Charlie, Judge Priest.
1: It is, huh? Well, I had a visit from her here the other day.
2: What other day?
1: Oh, must have been a matter of 3 weeks ago. She wanted to know what I knowed about this here young Yankee, Mr. Winslow. Wanted to know if he was the kind of man fitten to be getting himself engaged to a member of the Dabney family. Wanted to know if he was quality folks.
2: She did?
1: Of course, I was able to reassure her, child, having took the responsibility of doing a little inquiring around about that young man myself.
2: Oh, Judge Priest.
1: Of course, we both know, you and me, what was in the back of Aunt Charlie's old kinky head. When I got done telling her, she went down the street from here singing till you could have heard her a mile off, I reckon.
2: I never guessed it. I know now better than ever how much she really loves me. And it's going to make it all harder for me to...
1: Suppose you just start at the beginning, honey, and give me all the facts in the matter.
2: All right, Judge Priest. But you must believe me. We aren't ungrateful for everything she's done. It's only that she's old now. And I don't know what to do. Aunt Charlie won't budge an inch, Judge Priest, and Harvey won't budge an inch. Oh, what am I going to do?
1: Here's my kerchief, honey. There. Now, tell me one thing, Emmy Lou, just to satisfy my own curiosity. You met this young man of yours whilst you and little Mildred were off at Knollwood Seminary. Is that so or ain't it?
2: Why, yes, that's true.
1: Well, child, what would you say, or more important, what would you do if I was to tell you that if it hadn't been for old Aunt Charlie, you never would have knowed Mr. Harvey Winslow in the first place?
2: Why, Judge Priest, how could that be?
1: Emmy Lou, in telling you what I'm going to tell you, I'm breaking a solemn pledge, and that's a thing that I ain't much given to doing.
2: Yes, Judge.
1: You remember how in the first few years following the time your mother left us, The estate was sort of snarled up.
2: Vaguely, Judge.
1: Well, it was snarled up a lot worse than you children had any idea of. It was only by Aunt Charlotte's careful managing that you was even able to eat decent.
2: Why, I never knew things was that bad.
1: Well, just about that time Aunt Charlotte come to see me in Loo Lake, and she told us that you children had growed up with the idea that you'd go off to boarding school somewhere.
2: But, Judge,
1: now, let me finish. Of course, we had to tell her just how things stood, that there wasn't enough money and that you couldn't go. Well, I reckon you can guess for yourself what that old woman done then. She just reared right up and showed all her teeth.
2: But, Judge, we went to the school for 2 whole years. If what you say is true,
1: Aunt Shirley was right, Emmylou, when she told you that she couldn't leave your household. But she can't go to live in that little house your father left her, because 'tain't hers no more. Over 5 years ago, she sold it outright. She took the money she got for it, added to it what she'd saved up as the fruits of a lifetime of toil spent in your service and the service of your people before you. That was the money. Her money. Every cent of it which paid for your 2 years at college. Well, now you know. Aunt Charlie will skin me alive, most like, for telling to.
2: I never dreamed. What? Why did you and Dr. Lake ever let her do it?
1: Well, honey, we did try to discourage her from the notion, but pretty soon we seen it just wasn't no use to try. And then somehow we didn't want to try, because there's some impulses in this world that's too noble to be interfered with or hampered.
2: Judge, you may have kept this a secret for all these years, but it isn't going to be a secret any longer. Everybody in this whole town is going to know, because I'm going to tell them, and Aunt Charlie stays.
1: What do you suppose your young man from the north's going to have to say about that?
2: If he doesn't like it, he can find some other girl to marry him.

0: this young man in holy matrimony?
1: I do, Parson. I do. And cause why? Cause there's quality folks, Parson. Both of them. Glory be to heaven.
2: Yep, William. Fella gets out of touch when he's been away for 3 years. Yep, out of touch.
3: Now, about that born-in announcement that sent you hightailing way back up here from Florida, Lou.
2: Oh, yes, it's a mighty interesting document. Then I suppose you already got one.
3: I made the arrangements for having it printed, son.
2: Yep. Mr. and Mrs. Harvey Winslow take pleasure in announcing the birth of a daughter, Charlotte Helm Winslow, born June 19th, 1905.
3: And do you know something, Lou? Already folks is beginning to call that little pink mite Little Charlie. And you know something else? It was Mr. Harvey Winslow, late of the North, who suggested that name.

0: 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Join us next week at the same time on EWTN for another episode of Family Theater Classic Radio. 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His mission was to entertain friends and family alike through his message that the family that prays together stays together. The voices you'll hear in many episodes include Lucille Ball, Bing Crosby, Bob Hope, Ricardo Montalban, Gregory Peck, James Stewart, Shirley Temple, and Natalie Wood. 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
4: Hi, this is Mike Aquilino with a few words about St. Augustine. St. Augustine's achievement was monumental. He invented the genre of autobiography. He wrote classic, foundational texts on morals, the theology of the Trinity, the theology of history, the interpretation of Scripture, and many other subjects. He negotiated or argued several major heresies into non-existence. The Catechism cites St. Augustine more often than any other writer outside the Bible.
5: This is Father Sebastian Walsh. In the name of the Father, and of the Son, and of the Holy Spirit. Almighty God, Father of all that is living, look down upon the innocent children who are now living in the wombs of their mothers. We ask that you protect them and look over them as a father looks over his own children. Touch the hearts of their mothers, that their hearts may always be a sanctuary of love for their own children. We ask that you end abortion in our country and throughout the world. Through the prayers of the Virgin Mary, may every life be held sacred, and may every mother learn to cherish the life which has been engendered within her. We ask this through Christ our Lord. Amen. In the name of the Father, and of the Son, and of the Holy Spirit. Amen.
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7: Whether we will spend eternity with God or without Him, in happiness or in misery, in heaven or in hell, is going to depend on the moral choices that we make here and now in this life.
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9: 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These are parish missions and retreat talks given by the Fathers of Mercy based in Auburn, Kentucky. Founded in 1808, the Congregation of the Fathers of Mercy is widely known in the United States, Canada, and Australia for their powerful preaching and teaching. Today's program is from the series, Thirst for Truth, Battle for Souls. Here now is Father William Casey.
7: I want to begin this evening with a reading from the letter of St. Paul to the Romans, chapter 8, verses 26 and 27. The Spirit, too, helps us in our weakness, for we do not know how to pray as we ought. But the Spirit himself makes intercession for us with groanings which cannot be expressed in speech. He who searches hearts knows what the Spirit means, for the Spirit intercedes for the saints as God himself wills. Somebody gave me a copy of this poem off the internet. One of those funny but pathetic little things because it rings so true. And this, I understand, was written by a senior in one of our public high schools on the West Coast, obviously a Christian. And I want to share this with you tonight because I think it is a sign of the times that we live in. This is called the New American School Prayer. It goes like this. Now I sit me down in school where praying is against the rule. For this great nation under God finds mention of him very odd. If Scripture now the class recites, it violates the Bill of Rights. And any time my head I bow becomes a federal matter now. The law is clear. The law is precise. Prayer aloud is a crime of vice. For praying in a public hall might offend someone with no faith at all. In silence we must meditate, the name of God banned by the state. We can cuss and swear and dress like freaks, and pierce our noses, tongues, and cheeks. They've outlawed prayer, but first the Bible. Quote the good book and you'll be liable. To drugs, they tell us, just say no. But sex, be safe and then you go. Elect a pregnant senior queen, but chastity is a distant dream. They dare not teach us right from wrong. They say those judgments don't belong. We get our condoms and birth controls and study witchcraft, New Age, and totem poles. But the Ten Commandments are not allowed. No word of God can reach this crowd. It's scary here, I must confess. Where chaos reigns, the school a mess. So, Lord, this silent plea I make. Should I be shot, my soul please take. Amen. In the last few years before his death, Pope John Paul II gave us two specific intentions, two special intentions to pray for with all the zeal and intensity in our souls if we are going to avert the impending disaster for the church and the world today. First, the cause of world peace, so gravely threatened by the rise of international terrorism, the rise of militant Islamic fundamentalism, and the proliferation of nuclear weapons, and the cause of the family under such relentless attack by the culture of death and the gates of hell. Pope John Paul said, today, the family is the object of numerous forces that seek to destroy it. The cause of world peace and the cause of the family. What is the link? What is the connection between the two? Mother Teresa of Calcutta used to say, the disruption of peace in the world always begins with the disruption of peace in the family. No peace in the family, no peace in the world. That's just how it is. No peace in the family, no peace in our schools, no peace on the streets, no peace in society, and it must fall. When the Prince of Peace is driven out, the prince of this world, the devil that is, will rush in. There will literally be hell to pay. There's an old saying that both God and the devil hate a vacuum. The spirit of God is driven out, the spirit of the evil one will rush in to fill that void. Around the time of the American Revolution, great statesman Edmund Burke said, all that is necessary for evil to triumph is for good men to do nothing. Friends, for too long, too many of us have been content to stand by and sit back idly and watch the pagan conquest of this country. Please, don't ever say there's nothing we can do. Don't ever say there is nothing that I can do. There is a lot you can do. You can pray. You can fast. You can make spiritual sacrifices to God. You can pray the Holy Rosary. You can pray the Chaplet of Divine Mercy. You can take part in Eucharistic adoration. You can stand up, speak up, and rise up in charity to defend the cause of Christ. You can do all that. Jesus said, pray always and never lose heart. He said, nothing is impossible with God. Whatever the challenge, whatever the need, whatever the good cause, the saints have taught us that prayer is an invincible weapon. Now, I was once invited to preach a parish mission in a city parish here in the Midwest. And the parish had just gotten a new pastor, very fine, holy young priest, in his first assignment as a pastor. And unfortunately, he came into his new assignment on the heels of a very grave scandal involving the previous pastor. A scandal involving both sexual and financial misconduct. A scandal that made it into the newspapers and on the television newscast there in the city. And as a result of the scandal, the people of that parish community were demoralized.
10: A number of families withdrew from the parish.
7: A number of people left the church. And you see, that isn't the gravity of scandal. Recall that our Lord's most severe words in the gospel were not directed to the Pharisees or the Sadducees or the Herodians or the Romans. They were directed to those who cause scandal. Scandal destroys faith. Scandal ultimately causes the loss of souls. Scandal is the worst thing that can happen to the church. St. Bernard of Clairvaux, back in the 12th century, time of great turmoil in the church, said, worse than the sword of the tyrant, worse than the heretics and deadly error is the damage done to the church by the sins of unchaste clerics. Now, this young priest was faced with a dilemma. How to restore the spirit, the morale of the people of his parish. He spent long hours every day in prayer. He made at least one holy hour in the presence of our Lord and the Blessed Sacrament every day. He gathered to himself the most devout men and women in that parish, and he asked them to pray with him and pray for him, and they did. Then he went about the task of restoring traditional Catholic devotions. He established Eucharistic adoration. He brought back Marian devotion, devotion to our Blessed Mother, which had been long since banished from the spiritual life of that parish. He brought back the Holy Rosary. He got people to go back to confession. He offered Mass reverently. He did away with liturgical abuses. He established youth group, prayer groups, Bible study. He called for a parish mission, a mission that turned out to be very successful. And I remember that we closed that first parish mission with a candlelight procession of the missionary image of Our Lady of Guadalupe and the Blessed Sacrament. And the pastor got a parade permit from the city, and the police had blocked off all the side streets. And it seemed like about 1,000 people took part in that candlelight procession that night. It was an awesome thing to see. But I remember that at one point the procession had stopped in front of the abortion clinic there in the main street of that city. And they positioned the missionary image of Our Lady of Guadalupe directly in front of the door of that abortion mill, and there was a prayer service. It was night. The abortuary was closed. But after the prayer service, the whole procession moved on. Come to find out exactly 1 month later, that abortuary had been shut down under amazing circumstances, never to be reopened, never to be relocated, and the abortion doctor left the abortion practice, never performed another abortion again. But the pastor asked me if I would come back the following year and give a follow-up mission. I said that I would. When I got back to that parish 1 year later, I was amazed at the change that I saw. But I got back there just 1 year later. There were hundreds of people taking part in Eucharistic adoration. There were many people at daily Mass. They were praying the rosary in common before every Mass. There were long lines for confession. There was a huge youth group. The prayer groups, the Bible study were flourishing. And I found out that not only were they able to get back most of the families that had withdrawn from the parish after the scandal, but in just that 1 year, they were able to add more than 100 new families to the parish rolls. And since that time, and we're talking about the late 90s here, there have been more than 20 vocations to the priesthood and religious life from that parish. That parish is one of the ones leading the nation in the number of vocations right now. You know, I don't believe all the powers of hell could have prevented the spiritual renewal of that parish. Why? Because that young priest is a man of prayer, a holy man. Those men and women who supported him are men and women of faith, prayer, and devotion. That should not surprise anyone. That is the power of prayer. The Apostle St. James wrote, "The fervent prayer of a holy man is powerful indeed." thinking back on all that, I had asked myself a question. Same question I'll ask you here tonight. Did you ever wonder what could have been, what might have been, what you could have done, how many graces and blessings and inspirations you might have missed out on for so much of your life because you did not make the time to pray the way you should have? Because you did not have a strong, serious life of daily personal prayer? I think about that an awful lot myself these days. I think about how many years of my life I wasted because I did not understand the power of prayer, the transforming power of grace on a soul indwelt by the Holy Spirit. You know, church history and long experience had proven beyond any shadow of a doubt that one holy priest can save a parish, one holy soul, one devout dad, one prayerful mom can save a family from spiritual ruin. Again, that should not surprise anyone. That's the power of prayer. When you study the four Gospels, you come to find out very quickly that our Lord left us the example of a life devoted to prayer. He was constantly united with the Father in prayer. He began and he ended his days in prayer. It was not enough for our Lord to spend long days preaching, teaching, healing, and making miracles. Whenever the opportunity would arise, he would draw apart from the crowds and go to a secluded place to be alone with the Father in prayer. He said, "Pray always and never lose heart." True love desires union. True union with God comes only through the life of prayer. There's absolutely no way that individuals and families can make the long, hard journey to the Father without the life of prayer. Perseverance in prayer, public prayer, liturgical prayer, private prayer, family prayer, Eucharistic prayer. If I come to a parish to preach a mission, and I don't talk about prayer, I feel like I haven't done my job. I can stand up here and present you with all kinds of wonderful Catholic doctrine and give you all kinds of good moral exhortation. I can stand up here and rail against all the worst kinds of sin. But if I don't somehow, by the grace of God, move you and inspire you to deepen your relationship with God by deepening your daily life of personal prayer, everything else that I say may be for nothing. The mission is not complete. Friends, prayer is the open channel between us and God. God's awesome power is set loose in prayer as it is in no other way. It is always through prayer that the Holy Spirit can light a fire in you, and that fire can change your way of thinking and feeling and acting. It can change your heart and your soul and your life and your family into what God wants it to be. Prayer can transform your human power, your natural gifts and talents and abilities into the supernatural power of God. Prayer can transform your human weakness, your powerlessness into the supernatural power of God. We say that prayer is life's most important activity. Prayer is to the soul what rain is to the soil. Without it, spiritually speaking, everything will wither away and die. What is the essence of prayer? We say it is mental prayer. Now, there's nothing complicated about the concept of mental prayer. The most simple child can do it and do it well. It is nothing more than speaking to God from your heart. Heart-to-heart conversation with God. St. Teresa of Avila, doctor of the church, the great Spanish mystic and master of the interior life, said, "There is only one road that leads to God, and that road is prayer, and if anyone shows you another one, they are deceiving you." She gave us a simple classic definition of mental prayer. She said this, "Mental prayer is nothing more than intimate friendship, a frequent heart-to-heart conversation with him by whom we know ourselves to be loved." Her spiritual director was St. Peter of Alcantara, another master of mental prayer. This is one of my favorite quotations in all of spiritual theology. This is what he wrote about conversation with God. Listen. In mental prayer, the soul is dissuaded from its sins, nourished with charity, confirmed in faith, strengthened in hope. The mind expands. The heart is purified. Truth becomes evident. Temptation is conquered. Sadness dispelled. The senses are renovated. Drooping powers revive. Lukewarmness ceases. The rust of vice disappears. The soul is inflamed with the fire of divine love. To mental prayer, heaven is opened. To mental prayer, heavenly secrets are manifested, and the ear of God ever attentive. End quote. Parents, remember, you are always the first educators of your children in the faith. And one of the most important things that you have got to do is to teach your kids to pray. You must teach your kids to pray. You got to pray with them and pray for them. Let them know you are praying for them. Teach them that for us, prayer, whether it be vocal prayer or mental prayer, has got to be something more than just the mouthing of pious words.

kind of existence. He had become very attached to an unchaste lifestyle, so much so that he put off his conversion for years. It was so bad that at one point he prayed to God and said, "Lord, make me chaste, but not yet." What people also remember about St. Augustine was the fact that his mother, St. Monica, prayed for more than 20 years for his conversion. For many years of trials, tears, and frustrations, St. Monica never gave up. St. Monica also had to pray for the conversion of her husband. Her husband was a man named Patricius. Patricius was a pagan, a drunkard, abusive when he drank. But because of her constant example of goodness, her unshakable faith, the goodness of her life, and her perseverance in prayer, in the end, both her son and her husband were converted in a big way. Now, I think St. Monica is a great saint for our time. Wherever I go today, I find myself talking about St. Monica, because in a special way, she is the exemplar, the role model of perseverance in prayer and confidence in God. Now, think of the life of St. Monica. What did she ever do that would have been seen as great in the sight of the world? What did she ever accomplish the world would have taken note of? Nothing. In her day, she was a hidden, humble, unknown soul. But she did something great in the sight of Almighty God. She prayed for her family. She never gave up. Her love never failed. One time I was speaking at the St. Louis Marian Conference, and this conference was held in a huge hotel ballroom, and it was on a Saturday night. There were about 1,000 people there that night. And I got onto this subject, and I said, "Raise a hand if you have a family member or a loved one who has left the church and abandoned the faith." I'm not exaggerating. I'm not kidding you. I did not see anyone who didn't raise a hand. Everywhere we go today, we meet the parents who agonize endlessly over the fact that loved ones, family members, sons, daughters, grandkids have left the church and abandoned the faith, and often are living terribly, terribly immoral lives. They ask us what they should do. My first response is always this: pray always and never lose heart. Our Blessed Mother said at Fatima, souls are lost because they have no one to pray and make sacrifices for them. But that's not good enough. As Father Wade was saying last night, remember that all of us in a situation like that have the obligation, a serious obligation before God, to make fraternal correction. That is to say, that you've got to encourage them and admonish them to get back to the practice of the faith and warn them. Don't be afraid to warn them of what may happen if they don't do that, what the eternal consequences could be for them. All right? Now, you don't have to nag. Don't nag. It doesn't do any good, right? But think of this. Remember, the greatest love of all is concern for your loved one's eternal salvation. Friends, it is never mercy to affirm people in their sins or just to keep your mouth shut in the face of what you know is wrong. So don't just keep your mouth shut. If you don't speak up, maybe nobody else will. And if they won't listen to you, all you can do is to pray for them. Pray for them. Our Lord revealed to St. Faustina Kowalska the Divine Mercy Devotion that the one prayer he will always hear and answer is the prayer for the conversion of a sinner. No one is beyond the hope of conversion. No one is beyond the reach of the divine mercy, you see. Now, I believe that God is calling many, many mothers to be St. Monicas to their families today. You know what? You always got to keep in mind that a mother's prayers, a parent's prayers, are awesome.

0: A parent's prayers are incredibly powerful in the sight of Almighty God because of the intensity, the depth of the love behind them. A mother's prayers are especially awesome. Sometimes it falls to a mother to be the prayer warrior for her family. Sometimes it is only a mother's prayers standing between her loved ones and the loss of their souls. So moms, remember that. You may not live to see the fruits of your prayers, but they will come in God's time and in God's way. Trust in the infinite goodness of God. St. Augustine, reflecting on the life of his mother, said this: God is more anxious to bestow his blessings upon us than we are to ask for them. God would not urge us to ask unless he were willing to give. To live well is to pray well. To live well is to pray well. Prayer is the key to salvation. Jesus said to his disciples, if you live in me and my words stay a part of you, you may ask what you will and it'll be done for you. The saints became saints because they understood the power of prayer. They believed and they knew that prayer has the power to change your life and the lives of others. And they proved it. 300 years ago, St. Alphonsus Liguori, founder of the Redemptorist Order, had a simple saying, a general rule. He said, those who pray will be saved. Those who fail to pray will be damned. He said, God does not speak to those who never speak to him. Pope Benedict XVI gave us a commentary on these words of St. Alphonsus. He said this: the saint wanted us to understand that in every situation of life, we need to pray, especially in times of trial and difficulty. He who prays is certainly saved. He who does not pray is certainly damned. To save one soul without prayer is most difficult and, even as we have seen, impossible. We often know what is good, but are not capable of doing it. Through prayer, we can. The disciple of the Lord knows he is always exposed to temptation and in prayer never fails to ask God for help to conquer it. End quote. One of my favorite saints in the history of the church is also Padre Pio, St. Pio Pietrocina, great mystic of the last century. He had a famous saying: pray, hope, and don't worry. Easier said than done, right? Many devout Catholics have heard that line before, but they don't know the whole quotation. Here's the whole quote: pray, hope, and don't worry. Anxiety will not help at all. Prayer is the key that opens the heart of God. Trust in the infinite goodness of God. One of the biggest mistakes we make in life is to set limits on God's power and God's goodness, and we never find out what God wants to do with our lives. You know, we Americans can very easily lose ourselves in the world of technology, right? I always say that the false god, the triune god of the modern world, is money, sex, and technology. And today the false god has got more worshipers than the true god does. You know, we can make for ourselves an electronic dream world. We can live in a technological fantasy world to escape from reality. With the television, the computers, the internet, the cell phones, the smartphones, the iPads, the whole social networking thing, the Facebook, the Twitter. And I would suggest to you, this is why so many of our young people are disengaged from reality. So many of our young people have no sense of God, no sense of sin, no sense of an eternal destiny. We make no time for the ultimate reality, which is God, God to whom we have got unlimited access, 24/7, no monthly charges. We are told that there are now 68 million Catholics in the United States. Unfortunately, the vast majority of them, Catholic in name only. And if you need proof of that, just look at the results of the latest public opinion polls. But could you imagine What could be done if 68 million Catholics would pray together? If all those Catholics would stand together, stand as one in solidarity with our bishops, do you think the government would be trying to bully us right now and shove the culture of death down our throats? I don't think so. Tell you what I think. If we Catholics would spend half of the time in prayer we spend in front of the television set, we could bring this country to Christ. If prayer has this kind of power, if God uses prayer to change and guide and direct the course of events in our lives, if prayer is so absolutely essential to our well-being, both now and for all eternity, then the question is, why do we pray so little? Why do we seem to have time for everything but prayer? How is it we can waste endless hours in front of the TV set or the computer or the internet or reading dime store novels or tabloids or whatever? God help us. God gives us so much. Why do we give God so little in return? Jesus says, could you not watch with me for 1 hour? Friends, in short, all this is to say, with prayer, God helps you to do all those things you cannot hope to do by human strength alone. One of my favorite verses in Scripture is in the Psalms, Psalm 18. With God, I can break through any barrier. With God, I can scale any walls. To live well is to pray well. It means you're going to live no better than you pray, think no better than you pray, act no better than you pray, worship no better than you pray. Without a strong, a serious life, a daily personal prayer, your practice of the faith will be superficial and sterile and external, and it will not bear spiritual fruit. Now, there's something that is a necessary element, a vitally important element to effective prayer, and it is humility, the virtue of humility. Because we know that God resists the proud. God casts down the proud and lifts up the humble. The book of Sirach, chapter 35, verse 16 says, the prayer of the humble pierces the clouds and it reaches the heavens and it does not return until God hears and answers. When the humble pray, God begins to take over. The Holy Spirit goes to work. That's when the impossible becomes possible because nothing is impossible with God. Speaking of the humble, God's attraction, God's unfailing help for the humble in prayer. Think of the life of Mother Teresa. Blessed Mother Teresa of Calcutta. One time a reporter was interviewing Mother Teresa and he asked her what was the secret to her great holiness of life and how she was able to accomplish so much in her lifetime. How she was able to found one of the greatest orders of women religious in the world, the Missionaries of Charity. How she and her sisters were able to minister to tens of thousands of sick, starving, dying souls they took over the streets of some of the most impoverished cities in the world. The poorest of the poor. Mother called Christ in his most distressing disguise. How she was able to touch so many millions of hearts in her lifetime. How she was able to bring countless souls to Christ. That Mother Teresa answered with her typical humility and simplicity with two words. She said, I pray. I pray. Mother used to say, remember that God speaks most loudly in the silence of our hearts. She used to tell us, remember that prayer is not just a matter of speaking to God. Speaking to God from your heart, prayer is also a matter of letting God speak to you, speak to your heart in silence. Listening for the voice of God speaking to your heart. In other words, being attentive to the movements of the Holy Spirit within you. In silence. The value of silence. Mother said this, the fruit of silence is prayer. The fruit of prayer is faith. The fruit of faith is love. The fruit of love is service. The fruit of service is peace. Here is the secret to having peace of soul, she said. If you want to have joy in your life, she said, follow this rule. Simple rule. It centers around that little word, joy. The three letters, J-O-Y, she said, here is your priority in life. First, Jesus. Second, others. Last, yourself. Jesus, others, yourself. That's the key. Speaking of the humble, think of the humble Saint Therese of Lisieux, the little flower. Think of the life of Saint Therese. Young girl, entered the convent at the age of 15, never left the convent after she entered it, died at the age of 24, was in religious life only 9 years. Outside of the members of her own family and her own religious sisters, few people ever knew her. In her day, the world did not even know she was alive. And yet, she is called a patron saint of missionaries. The church believes that Saint Therese of Lisieux brought as many souls to Christ as did some of the greatest missionaries in the history of the church, like Saint Anthony of Padua or Saint Francis Xavier. She is named Doctor of the Church. The doctors are the greatest theologians in the 2,000-year history of the church. She is the 33rd. Pope St. Pius X called her the greatest saint of modern times. How could it be? How did she do it? What was her secret? Her secret was the perfection of her love expressed in the simplicity of her prayers. It was the spirituality she called her little way, the way of spiritual childhood. She called it her little way because anyone who wants to live a holy life can follow it, no matter what their state in life. The spirituality she called her little way means doing little things, simple things, ordinary things, everyday things with great love. It means making a total gift of yourself to love. And it centers around just being faithful to your daily duties. It means saying every little prayer, carrying out every little job, every little task, every little responsibility you've got in your state of life, offering up every cross, the big ones and the small ones alike, in a spirit of perfect love and obedience and simplicity and humility. It means doing everything for the love of God, the pure love of God in the heart. That's what makes a great saint. Saint Therese said this, my whole strength lies in prayer. Prayer is an invincible weapon. Prayer enkindles the fires of love in the heart. Prayer brings joy to the soul. Prayer moves hearts far better than words ever can. She said, I know it by experience. Saint Therese was another master of mental prayer. This is what she said about prayer. This is the way that she prayed. I love this. Listen to this. She said, I don't have the energy to hunt for beautiful prayers that I've found in books. Not knowing which ones I ought to choose, I act like children who cannot read. I simply say to the good Lord what I want to tell him without constructing nice sentences, and he always understands me. For me, prayer is a lifting up of my heart. It is a simple glance heavenwards. It is a cry of gratitude and of joy in the midst of trials. It is something great, something supernatural, which dilates the soul and unites me with Jesus. Simple souls don't need complicated means. End quote. Simple souls don't need complicated means. The late Father John Harden, the great Jesuit theologian, was possibly the greatest dogmatic theologian this country has ever produced. His cause for canonization has now been introduced in Rome. He used to say, we live in a society, a culture that is no longer Christian. We live today in a society characterized by and dominated by a new paganism. What is paganism? The essence of paganism is idolatry. And the most insidious form of idolatry is the worship of the self. The choice of the self over God. As I said before, I want to say this again. For far too long, too many of us have been content to sit back and stand by idly and watch the pagan conquest of this country. Father Hardin used to say, today, families are under superhuman attack. Families are under superhuman pressures from superhuman forces of evil at work in the world, and those pressures are beyond human power alone to resist and overcome. We need the power of God, the power of prayer, the power of grace. Now, I've spoken to many good parents who find it all but impossible now to try to shelter their kids from the evil influences that are constantly bombarding them day in and day out. The corruption of the American pop culture. Sometimes all they got to do is send their kids to school and faith and morals come under attack. There's the peer pressure. They go with their friends. It's an occasion of sin. Remember, the first best line of defense is prayer. Family prayer. Jesus said, could you not watch with me for 1 hour? Here's the secret the saints knew. Here's why we can say with absolute confidence, be not afraid. Jesus, I trust in you. As a Catholic, as a Christian, you got to be convinced that in your life, there is no problem too great. There is no cross too heavy. There is no situation so hopeless that you cannot overcome it with the help of our Eucharistic Lord. The power of prayer. In the power of prayer is to be found the joy of our souls, the salvation of our loved ones, the protection of our families, the conversion of sinners, the conversion of our country, the help of the sick, the needs of the poor, hope for those in despair, light for those in darkness, the renewal of the church, the end of abortion, the defeat of the culture of death. It is all there because Christ is all there, wherever there are two or more gathered together in his name in prayer. It's there because Christ is all there. The miracle worker is still among us in the Blessed Sacrament, if only we can see with the eyes of faith. Mother Teresa used to say, people ask me, what will convert America and save the world? My answer is prayer. What we need is for every family, every parish to come before Jesus in the Blessed Sacrament and holy hours of prayer. She said, the time you spend with Jesus in the Blessed Sacrament will be the best, the most profitable time you will ever spend here on earth. Friends, prayer is the life of the soul. Without prayer, we cut ourselves off from the treasures of God's grace. Without prayer, eventually we will drift away from God. Eventually we will give in to temptation, fall into mortal sin, and fall away from the faith. With prayer, we draw close to God and learn to know God, who speaks most loudly in the silence of our hearts. In prayer, God reveals himself to us, speaks to our hearts, guides our lives by the light of the Holy Spirit. So I say to you again, don't ever say, there is nothing that I can do. There's a lot you can do. Nothing is impossible with God. So, pray, hope, don't worry. Anxiety will not help at all. Prayer is the key that opens the heart of God. Trust in the infinite goodness of God. Amen.
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0: Welcome to The Church and the Poor with Father Richard Ho Lung, founder of the Missionaries of the Poor in Kingston, Jamaica.
1: Today we'll talk about blessed are they who mourn. In an incredible type of way, we find there's a mix of sorrow and joy that is so very much bound up with the Christian message. And most of us try to evade the message of the cross. We would prefer maybe to see the risen Lord and to bypass the cross. But I tell you, brothers and sisters, there's no greater happiness than to embrace the cross. You will find it joyful that you actually are doing exactly what Christ did. That is to lift up his cross and to bear the sorrow of mankind so that we may be released from our sins. And this happens very much in our own lives too. It is not only Christ, but it is we too who are called to take up our cross daily and follow him. In fact, the Lord tells us, unless you take up your cross daily and follow me, you cannot be my disciple. He who loses his life will find it. And we have found that this is the experience that we have from day to day to day. And we look eagerly towards lifting up the cross of our brothers and sisters on our shoulders. This woman, Blossom, she came to us. She came to us with her little baby girl. And she had been inflicted with AIDS. She told me she used to live very promiscuously. She went from man to man. She used to visit the bars. She used to take up whatever money she could because she had no way of making a living otherwise. Then finally she became pregnant and she brought forth a little child. And this little girl also was infected with HIV. She came to a home and she said that they had tried to burn down her little dwelling and that she ran away and she had nowhere to go, so she came to Missionaries of the Poor. When Blossom came to a place, we brought her in and we went through thoroughly her life, that she needed to understand herself, to come to some sort of self-knowledge of the wrongs that she had done. And very eagerly she poured out her life to us and told us of all the terrible things that she had done. And she described how she hated herself, how she hated her life, and at a couple of times she wanted to commit suicide. She came to us, and then slowly she began to recover. And then one day, the Lord spoke to her heart when she read the story of Mary Magdalene. She began to understand that no matter how great the sin, one can be forgiven. And she came. She received the blessings of baptism. She received the Eucharist. And then, although she knew that her life was very short, she began to cook, she began to clean, she began to sing songs, she began to cheer up our other people who are homeless and destitute. And her little child would always walk by her, holding on to her dress, learning from her mama. And then, one day we heard the word that she had collapsed in the hospital. We had brought her over there for a checkup. And Blossom, we found, was very, very weak. Although she had cancer in her stomach, which she contracted while she was an AIDS patient, she bravely went on, and she refused to tell us of her great suffering. Then she finally died, and all she could say to me is, "Father, please take care of my little girl. Please take care of her. Bring her up as a Christian. Tell her about the things that I did not know about, the things that were of sin, that she must never, ever be as her mother was." And I remember the day she died, her little child just rested her head against her mama's breast, and she began to cry. And then we took her, and there was great rejoicing in a very odd way at her death, as everybody began to celebrate her life, almost as if there was a saint that had lived in our midst. And this is the way the Lord turns things around. And we must remember, blessed are those who mourn, for theirs is the kingdom of heaven. And those who mourn shall know joy.
0: For more information about the Missionaries of the Poor, go to missionariesofthepoor.org.
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3: Hi, my name is Christine Franklin. Today on Faith Matters, I'd like to talk about something that is very near to the hearts of a lot of people. It's a question people ask me all the time. When I speak at a conference, they write me letters, they email me, and the question they ask is, what should I do if my grown children have left the church? This is a huge heartache in a lot of families. And often when people ask me this question, they ask me with tears in their eyes because their hearts are broken that children that were raised in the church have left the church either for no religion or have gone to another church and even have become, in some cases, very anti-Catholic. I always tell them the same thing. And the first thing I always tell them is that conversion of the heart is the work of the Holy Spirit. We can't convince anyone of the truth. There's no book we can give them. There's no tape we can give them. There's no television show we can recommend to them that will change them. That work belongs to God. God does that work in the secret places of a person's heart. And so there's nothing that we can do to make that process happen. So first of all, we have to understand that conversion of any kind belongs to God. It's between God and that person. Then I always say to them, pray. A lot of people think praying is sort of a last resort. Well, I do everything I could, and then when there's nothing else to do, I pray. No. Prayer is the biggest and best thing we can do for anyone we love who's away from the church, especially our children whom we love so much. Pray that God would put in their hearts a hunger and thirst for Him. And that when He begins to speak in their hearts, when He begins to call them through the Holy Spirit, that they would have a hunger and thirst that needs to be fulfilled. Pray that God would put a hunger and thirst for Himself in their hearts. The next thing I often say to people is fast. Fast for your children who've been gone away from the church. And why do I say fast? Fasting is one of the ways that Jesus Christ taught us that we break the powers of Satan. We live in a world that is surrounded by supernatural beings, and there's a spiritual war going on. And what the devil wants is he wants souls for himself. And so he will go to any means possible to get souls for himself, to keep people from God. And so by fasting and praying, we are working in a way Jesus taught us to break the power of sin, to break the influence of Satan in another person's life. If your child has left the church with a full knowledge of what the church is, he has entered into mortal sin. And so we must pray and fast that the power of Satan would be broken and that the heart would be open. Now, we don't know the heart. You may think you know the heart of your child, but you don't really. Only God does. So we pray for a hunger and thirst, and we fast to break the power of Satan. I also tell people to sacrifice. Sacrifice for your child. If they're away from the church, they aren't making sacrifices for themselves. And so make sacrifices for them. Go without a meal. Go without something. Make an extra donation. Do extra praying. Pray the rosary. Ask our Blessed Mother to show you how you can make spiritual works of sacrifice for the benefit of the soul of your child that you love so much. And the last thing I always say is that you have to cling to hope. Jesus loves your children so much more than you do. He wants them in heaven more than you do. He wants them to know His love more than you do. And He will do everything possible to bring them home to Himself. So we must cling to hope. So if your children are away from the church, pray, fast, make sacrifice. And you know, one of those sacrifices may be keep your mouth shut. Let the Lord do the work. and pray that they might meet some other Catholics who are faithful that can share with them and become friends with them, because sometimes it can't come from mom and dad. Pray, fast, make sacrifices, and always cling to the hope that Christ will call them to himself in his time, because he loves them more than you do.
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6: 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Nobody was made angry.
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10: Hello, my name is Father Mike Schutz, and I'm the Vocations Director for the Diocese of Raleigh. This summer, the Vocations Office will be hosting a retreat at Camp Dixie for high school men of our diocese. Our seminarians will be organizing the retreat, giving our young men the opportunity to learn more about what it means to follow Christ and to be his disciple. 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Thank you and God bless. My name is Father Mike Schutz, and I am the Vocations Director for the Diocese of Raleigh, and I would love to take this opportunity to invite our young men of our diocese to join the Vocations Office for a retreat this summer at Camp Dixie called Quo Vadis. The retreat will be from July 27th to July 30th, and our seminarians will be running and organizing the retreat. It's a wonderful opportunity for our high school men to come together to spend some time in prayer, socializing and meeting our seminarians, and beginning to discern their vocation. The retreat's theme will be being men of charity, giving our high school men the opportunity of knowing what it means to continue to love and to serve the Lord by learning about the works of mercy, both spiritual and corporal. 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Thank you, and know of my prayers for you, and ask for your prayers for the men joining us on this retreat. God bless.
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12: The Bible says to call no man father. 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
13: In Matthew 23, verse 9, it says, "And call no man your father on earth, for you have one father who is in heaven." Notice that this verse makes no distinction between spiritual fathers, which is what priests are, and biological fathers. This passage says that no man is to be called father. Therefore, you cannot distinguish between calling a priest father and calling the man who is married to your mother father. But is that actually what this passage is saying? Or is Jesus warning us against trying to usurp the fatherhood of God, which is what the Pharisees and scribes were doing? They wanted all attention focused on them. They were leaving God, the Father, out of the equation. And even if you just interpret this passage from Matthew 23 as an absolute ban against calling anyone your spiritual father, then there are some problems for you in the rest of Scripture. For example, Jesus, in the story of Lazarus and the rich man in Luke 16, has the rich man referring to Abraham as father several times. Paul in Romans 4 refers to Abraham as the father of the uncircumcised, the Gentiles. Spiritual fatherhood, not biological fatherhood. In Acts 7 and then in Acts 22, first Stephen and then Paul refer to the Jewish priests and elders as brothers and fathers. Spiritual fatherhood. So if you interpret Matthew 23 as saying we cannot call anyone our spiritual father, then you have to believe that Jesus, Paul, and Stephen all got it wrong. It is okay to call priests our spiritual fathers today. We are simply imitating the example given us by Jesus, Paul, and Stephen, all of whom who used the term in a spiritual sense. As long as we remember that our true father is God the Father, and that all aspects of our fatherhood, biological and spiritual, are derived from him.
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1: Good evening and welcome to The Journey Home. I'm Marcus Groda, your host for this program. Once more, you and I get to sit down and relax and listen to a story of how the Holy Spirit touched a gentleman's heart. And our guest tonight has been on a long journey, not just spiritually, but also where he's lived. So it's kind of neat. I'm looking forward to hearing his story. Kevin Stevenson, former Anglican and charismatic. His conversion story is on our website, chnetwork.org, but we're going to hear it afresh now. Hello, Kevin.
2: How are you, Marcus?
1: It's good to have you on the program.
2: Glad to be here.
1: I know that I read your story years ago when it appeared in our newsletter, but I've got a good memory, but it's short. So I'm looking forward to hearing your story again. So welcome to The Journey Home. Let me back away, and let's invite you to start from the beginning.
2: Yes. Well, the very beginning, I was born in England. My parents were West Indian. So at that time, being Jamaican, England was the place where if you wanted to advance, that's where you would go.
1: Gotcha.
2: So my parents migrated to England for education. They're both from Jamaica, and it was there that they met. And I was born there in England. And,
1: okay.
2: And it was at that point I became part of the Anglican Church in England.
1: Now, were they Anglican when they left Jamaica, or did they become that when they landed on the island? Or?
2: Very interesting question. Actually, my dad was Roman Catholic. I didn't discover that until the point that he died. But he was Roman Catholic because at that time he was orphaned, and there were some issues that went on with his family. And it was the Catholic Church that he was boarding at, and he became a Catholic. But then when he met my mom in England, she was Anglican, and she convinced him to convert from Catholicism to Anglicanism. So that was one of those secrets I discovered later on in time.
1: Wow. So he didn't bring that up his whole life?
2: He never bring it up. Actually, he was anti-Catholic in some ways, and I never really understood why that was. But I did not know that he was Catholic. And actually, my mom told me that he actually served in the Catholic Church as an altar boy.
1: Really?
2: And at that time, it was a traditional Latin mass. So my dad was very, very active in the Catholic Church. And he would often, during our conversations, would talk about his classical training and how he could read Latin. He was well educated, but he never mentioned that was from the Catholic Church, but that was his experience.
1: Now, I'm not very familiar with the Catholic Church in Jamaica, and I know your story, you're going to end up back there again. But I also have heard many stories about both in Mexico as well as the West Indies that sometimes the Catholic Church has gotten amalgamated with some of the natural religions there.
2: Yes. Yeah.
1: I wonder if any of that affected your dad growing up.
2: I'm not quite sure. I think there were some tragic circumstances that happened to my dad when he was a child. My grandfather dealt with some addictions, and my dad's mom died when they were early, so the family broke up. And so it was missionaries that took my dad in, and he was able to go to a Catholic boarding school. So for a period of time, he was raised at a boarding school with that. So I think some of his frustration may have been what happened that got him to that spot in the first place. And I think as a child, the church, in a way, became his parent as he was dealing with some of the losses that he experienced in Jamaica at that time.
1: All right. Probably had a good, solid Catholic background in that boarding school.
2: Yeah.
1: But then his anti-Catholicism. I mean, he lands in a country that's pretty anti-Catholic.
2: Yeah. and he met my mom.
1: There you go. But you were then born and bred in the Anglican Church.
2: Yes, I was. I was christened in the Anglican Church there, and I went to an Anglican school. And those are some of my earliest memories, of Christianity was of being part of the Anglican Church. Plus, where I was at the school, they had a beautiful cathedral. So I was from a very young age, I was exposed to at least liturgy was something that was very close to Catholicism. I think Anglicanism in many ways is very close to Catholicism. So that was my experience, at least until we left England to come to the United States.
1: Yeah, I mean, as you know, Anglicanism can be all over the place, too,
2: right.
1: I mean, from high church to also low evangelicalism, so it can be across the board.
2: Exactly.
1: But you got a little taste of liturgy. So when you look back to those early days, you had been baptized, christened as an Anglican. Did you have a personal encounter with God young? Did you believe in the reality of our Creator?
2: I migrated to the United States in the early 70s, and I joined the American Episcopal Church, which is at that time was a little bit different.
1: Yeah.
2: This was in New Jersey, and there was a lot of philosophy going on at that time, and I think it was a little bit more liberal than what it was in England. But the crisis came is when there were some issues that was going on with my parents and with me, and so for a period of time I had to leave the United States to go to Jamaica. But my faith wasn't strong enough to help me deal with some of the things I was going through, at least with where I was as an Episcopalian. So with the issues that were going on with me as a young teenager, and even though I was involved as an acolyte in the Episcopal Church, it didn't really answer some of the stirring questions that I was dealing with. And I think it was probably dealing with some things that my dad had dealt with. And so I left the United States, went to Jamaica, back to Jamaica, and there I had a born-again experience. Okay. And so that was a total different experience.
1: How that happened, yeah.
2: Yeah, how that happened is just that I was, there was some conflict that my dad and I were having as a young teenager, so it just seemed best that I would just leave home for a period of time, go overseas to Jamaica, live with my family over there. And it just so happened that my cousin had a born-again experience and he shared Christ with me, and it was just wonderful news. I just never heard about, John 3:16 and those type of things, how Christ loved me. And not to say anything negative about the Episcopal Church, it's just that I never really heard about Christ being my personal Lord and Savior. So I accepted Christ as my personal Lord and Savior at 14. I came back to the United States and I brought that back. And that's when the challenges started happening with my Anglican and with my Episcopalian background, because I it was hard to mesh my born again experience with what I was experiencing within the church at that time.
1: Yeah, well, I can relate to that. Kevin, myself, brought up Lutheran, baptized Lutheran, went through all that, and it didn't click. In college, same thing. And then had my born again experience, and then when I went back to Lutheran Church, what I experienced there didn't click. But I learned later, when I was more mature, that I looked back and I thought, number one, that baptism may have done something to me.
2: Yeah.
1: And number two, there were seeds planted that I just didn't appreciate till later. I'm guessing maybe you look back and see some of the same things in your Anglicanism.
2: Absolutely. As I share later on how I came to the Catholic Church, everything, there's providence in everything. Yeah. Because even though there were some things I didn't agree with theologically with the Episcopal Church, but I was still an acolyte and I served at the altar and I was a lector. Even as a teenager, I was involved in the church. I always had an affinity for the church, and I was very close to the priest, like the Episcopal priest at that time. So there was always those things, but it just didn't match my born-again experience. But yet those were seeds that would come back later on down the line.
1: Yeah. All right. So our guest is Kevin Stevenson. So you have this life-changing experience with Christ in Jamaica. And you come back to the United States in the Episcopal Church, and it doesn't mesh. So what happens at that point?
2: Well, with enthusiasm, as a 15-year-old, I shared with my parish priest that I was born again. And he looked at me with puzzlement, like saying, well, why do you need to be born again? You're already christened and baptized in the Episcopal Church. And then he was saying that wasn't really necessary, and I'm glad you had a good experience, but that doesn't really make sense. And he's really confused about this whole born-again experience and so on. And so then I started sharing with him what I have come to believe, because at that time I believed scripture to be literal. And the parish priest at that time, he took more of an allegorical approach to scripture. And so he was questioning things like the resurrection, did it really happen? All the miracles, all the signs and wonders are really just allegory. And I understand where that comes from theologically, but as a teenager, it sounded like he didn't believe the word of God. And that's when in my mind, I said he was not saved, And so I think at that point I parted from the Episcopal Church and I really jumped into evangelicalism, particularly fundamentalism, because I liked the surety. I like, the confidence that, when it comes to Holy Scripture, that the word is inerrant, that, it's literal and there's no question. I think at that time, I guess in the 70s, theologically, there was a lot of liberalism, a lot of humanistic, more philosophy. And to me, as an evangelical, that just didn't seem to be the word of God. So at that point, that's when I parted.
1: Yeah, you're making me think of something I want to actually tell the audience about, because the very issue you're confronting was this allegorical explaining away of the reality of the resurrection. And when that happens, it undercuts everything. And a book that I strongly recommend is Pope Benedict's book on Jesus of Nazareth.
2: Yes.
1: And his second book, he addresses this very issue on the resurrection of Christ. He talks about the theologians that had undergirded the allegorical idea, and he points to the reality of the resurrection. So if you're looking for a good book on this very issue, I strongly recommend Benedict's Jesus of Nazareth Holy Week edition, because that's the very thing. And you were experiencing the gut reality of that.
2: Yes, yes, yes. And so when he denied Christ rising from the dead, and when he appeared and he said, "No, that's just all allegory," that was like a gut punch. You know, it was so shocking to me to hear something like that. And he was well-meaning. Yeah. I mean, I love my parish priest, but he was well-meaning. But in my mind, that's when I left. If I can say one thing that was something that stuck with me that came back further, yeah, at that moment, the charismatic movement was moving to the Episcopal Church, which is kind of interesting. They invited a lady evangelist. She was Episcopalian. And we have a small parish, so we probably had maybe a dozen, two dozen members that were there. But when she came to that parish, she packed the parish out with a healing ministry. And I just thought that was the strangest thing I've ever seen. You know, why would a woman that's Episcopalian, has a charismatic ministry, pack out the church? And she had a healing ministry there for a couple of days, and then after she left, the church was emptied out. And that was really surprising to me. And then that kind of ties into my journey to the charismatic church later on down the line. So even in that experience of allegories, there was the charismatic movement was moving in the 70s among the Episcopalian church, and that really struck me, and that kind of tied into my evangelicalism, because I believe that God actually does move, the Holy Spirit actually does move in the here and now.
1: Darien, Connecticut was the big one of the breakthroughs for the Episcopal Church back in that time period.
2: Yeah.
1: So was your priest open to that?
2: We didn't have the charismatic experiences there, but it was open enough that she was invited. It was a one-time thing. She only came one time. We only had that one experience, but it was just providential that I saw that, and I was just really surprised by the people, you know, and people longing to experience Christ, you know, particularly in the charismata, particularly in the areas of healing and those type of things. So that was just very interesting in the midst of all of that, in the midst of me making a decision to leave the Episcopal Church and become evangelical, particularly fundamentalist.
1: All right. Go ahead.
2: Well, fundamentalism took root after I graduated from high school. I went to a conservative evangelical school, which was heavily influenced by Dallas Theological Seminary, by fundamentalists. So some of the top teachers at that time in the 70s and the 80s, we would read their textbooks, and Dallas Theological Seminary was a place where those professors wrote those books, and we read those books.
1: Sure.
2: And so I was birthed into fundamentalism. What I liked about that was the rigor, you know, the idea of thinking, arguing, and apologetics, and looking at classical Greek, and looking at the original language, and looking at the reformers, and trying to have a correct doctrine. You know, so I like that challenge. I like the idea there are people that would argue and would want to defend with energy what they believed, you know, and certitude, that was very important, especially, you know, with my background. So that was very attractive to me for a period of time. This is college, you know.
1: Right.
2: I was a part of that group, but being of African descent, the people that were at school that were of African descent and Hispanic happened to be charismatic and Pentecostal, and I never knew quite what that was. And from my fundamentalist point of view, they were outside of the, you know, they believed in signs and wonders, and those things didn't exist. They were probably adhering to another gospel, and there's a lot of arguments between fundamentalism and the charismatic movement, because they're just more open to the charism of the Holy Spirit. So what made that difficult for me eventually was predestination, at least how it was taught, you know, from Calvinism, where what I heard was people that were predestined by God, the people that are predestined by God, and those that are not. And it just so happened that folks in my school that were predestined tend to be of European descent.
1: You know,
2: and the ones that were not tend not to be of European descent. And that created a dilemma for me.
1: I was sitting here wondering, you know, how to touch that, because that sadly very was a problem in fundamentalism, is that African Americans and non-Europeans are not treated very equally, even though Ephesians is talking about the equality of of folk. And you were studying in the South in the 70s, and I could that itself is a challenge.
2: I was in New Jersey.
1: Oh, then you're still thinking of Dallas. I'm thinking right. You're just using their textbooks.
2: Using their textbooks,
1: But those textbooks were very dispensational, and the Rapture group and the Hal Lindsey, and that's that whole group of folk. That was those books, and they did not treat African Americans very equally. It was good of them, to treat equally. What I mean, that mean the arrogance, that was inbred in that. I'm going to point any fingers because mea culpa in my own background. Lord Jesus, help me. But we have not been very good at how we've shared Christ's love with people that are different than ourselves.
2: And I think what made that a little more difficult, as I look at the slavery experience, now, of course, being West Indian, the slavery experience for me in the West Indies was not quite what it was in the United States. But as I looked at history in terms of who were the slave owners in the United States, they weren't Roman Catholics. Even though I would hear a lot of things about Roman Catholics being an error, you know, there were unfortunately people that say they were Protestant, and particularly Southern Baptists. And again, this is just my perception of what I heard, but there were Protestants and the South, and I associate that with fundamentalism and the argument, well, there's some people that are called, some people that are not called. So if you are a slave, then that's your calling in life, you know, and so it you know, you can see where this goes. And it just didn't sit well with me. Well, what, you know, the certitude I was looking for then became something other. It became something that seemed to become hateful. And so I just couldn't, especially with some of the arrogance and with the arguments and the contention, I couldn't embrace it any longer. You know, so again, here I am in turmoil with the Christ that I've discovered through John 3:16. You know, and I'm in the middle of this battle with fundamentalism and then with the charismatic movement and who's saved and who's not saved, you know. So that brought me to another crisis at that point.
1: Yeah, and you know, there's a phrase that we know we should never say when we say, "Oh, I know how you feel." I can't know how you feel. And, you know, I can't. And the struggle with that, because here you are, fundamentalism seems to be a true cutting away of the reality of religion in terms of our Lord Jesus Christ and all that it means. And yet, endemic in that is this bigotry.
2: Right.
1: You know, even using scripture. There's a book by Mark Knoll, who's a professor at Notre Dame, I think, who wrote a book on the Civil War as a religious war. It's an excellent, excellent book. And it demonstrates that, in essence, the Civil War was a battle of sola scriptura. Yeah. One side using the Bible against the other side using the Bible to either defend slavery or to fight against it. You know, and so there you go. But at the same time, they're using scripture, the mark of Cain, and all of that, and using predestination to put a whole people down.
2: Right. Or using Ham, you know, who's Semitic, and him being cursed. Of course, that's not truly studied, but using that as a pretext why people of African descent that are Hamitic are not called by God. You know, it's really a curse. And so it justifies a lot of things. It justifies a lot of atrocities, like slavery and things like that. So those are the kind of things I started hearing from my peers. They were saying those things. And so it was startling to me that the Jesus I came to understand, how could this possibly be? And how could this philosophy be in place from the 16th century all the way up? And again, this is just my experience, you know, as a young college student. But that's what I began to experience. So that's when I started... I had a crisis sort of moving more to, there's got to be a better solution.
1: All right.
2: And so that's when...

0: it was very, very simple, and it was a charismatic movement, and it just exploded. Hmm. What they used was praise and worship. They believe in signs and wonders. It was a mixed group of people of African descent and European descent. There's those people from different denominations that were there because they were focusing on the Holy Spirit. Mm-hmm. And that was something that was just really refreshing to me. And I was part of the praise and worship team at that time, and I was also teaching. And so there was none of the struggles of naughty arguments and who's saved and who's not saved. It was focused on the experiential and the Holy Spirit. Mm-hmm. And from that, I was introduced to angels, and I was introduced to signs and wonders and the mystical. You know, we had talked coming up here about even relics, you know, like taking handkerchiefs and laying on people or anointing people with oil, you know, and things like that were happening in the charismatic church, people being spontaneously healed. You know, so there was this whole thing about the miraculous, about God being in the here and now. And I'm thinking, this is it. This is what I've been looking for. You know, a Jesus that a Holy Spirit that I could touch, a Christ I could touch. And I brought my wife, and I experienced the baptism of the Holy Spirit, just speaking glossolalia, those type of things. And I really got involved in that ministry.
1: Wow. When was this?
0: This is about in the mid-80s.
1: Yeah.
0: That's when it was really booming at that time.
1: Yeah, I was going to say booming even across America.
0: Yes.
1: Charismatic communities, and it was big in the Catholic Church at that. That was the peak time in the Catholic Church. But my guess is that you weren't touching in your toe into the Catholic charismatic movement of this. But this was non-denominational.
0: It was non-denominational. And to go back to the Episcopal thing, I remember, wow, we had a charismatic Episcopalian. I came to my small parish, and it was just filled with people. Yeah. And I said, this is what she was looking at. And so it was truly an ecumenical, charismatic church that was just growing. We had about 1,500 families at that time with just different denominations.
1: Wow. All right.
0: Well.
1: So how long were you there in that?
0: I think I did that until I felt the call to go ORU and to Oral Roberts University. Mm. And what spurred that was another crisis. There we saw the collapse of multi-million-dollar charismatic ministries. We can go back in history to see which ones, but there was significant collapse, really based upon lack of accountability. I think some of it was with heretical teaching or not really clear teaching, and arrogance again. Our pastor didn't go to seminary. He felt he was led by the Holy Spirit, and the church grew. But there were things that were being taught, things that were being said. The prosperity gospel started coming up a little bit. There was don't touch God's anointed. He had little serfdoms. There were things that were happening in the church where people were, we call it sheep stealing. People were going from different churches to different churches. And after
1: there used to be a phrase that I remember back when I was involved with those, that the anointed get appointed. You know, so in other words, people in leadership, not necessarily because they had leadership qualities, but because they had demonstrated the gifts.
0: Right.
1: And so that therefore qualified them, and they ain't necessarily so.
0: Right.
1: And that led to some problems, right?
0: Yeah, because what you have lack of accountability. So you had each church. Our pastor was it's a kingdom unto himself.
1: Yeah.
0: And so there were some scandals that took place, and there was a morality, and there was different things that took place. And again, that was disheartening. I love the charismatic movement, but I thought that maybe we could do better. I could do better. So that's when I applied to seminary because, you know, even though I left fundamentalism, but I love the rigor of academia. I love the fact you could put your brain to something. You can exercise reason. So I was hoping for a place where I can combine reason with faith. And so the only school I could find was Oral Roberts University, where it was charismatic. At the same time, they had a graduate program where they combined academia with the charismata, and to me that was a perfect fit. So I was sent there with a blessing, with the hopes of becoming, you know, start my own church, my own ministry that way. And so that's where I found myself going, because I felt with all the scandals, I didn't want to be another one that would collapse out of error, that would collapse out of not having accountability. So I wanted to train up my mind and really understand what the charismatic movement meant and be able to explain it. You know, like my fundamentalist brothers could explain what they did. I wanted to have the rigor of being able to explain what I was experiencing as a charismatic.
1: You know, it's interesting. Talk about this for a second, that accountability. When you were a fundamentalist, this was your authority.
0: Right.
1: Scripture.
0: Scriptural law.
1: And you took it

0: very, very, very seriously.
1: Right.
0: Right? You want, in fact, that was your problem when you went back to the Episcopal Church. You know, the questioning, it's just all analogy. No. This is the Word of God. This is infallible. This is the foundation. Is it true sometimes in the charismatic, it isn't so much Scripture, it's what the Spirit's telling me?
1: And I think that's what happens. You without the accountability, and if I become my sole authority, and I guess it boils down to authority. If I become my own sole authority, then who's to tell me if I'm right or wrong? Am I not being led by the Holy Spirit? And so we see this problem even within the charismatic movement. People were splitting from different churches because they felt that they were being led by the Holy Spirit. So I was seeing the splintering effect, and who was being affected in the long run were the laity. People, we would see church splits all the time. There would be fighting, there'd be arguing, you know, over territory, you know, and so I felt I could do a whole lot better. I didn't want to be part of that. Plus also too, with the sexual scandals that took place, it was absolutely devastating when those things erupted. It was so hurtful. It's like, this is my church. How could this be happening to my church? And then with the money and all the other issues. So that's what led me to go to graduate school at Oregon.
0: All right, Kevin, let's pause it. We'll take our break and pick up the story from there. I do want to remind the audience that Kevin's conversion story is written up in the CH Network newsletter. 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So we'll be back in just a bit with more of Kevin's story.
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0: Welcome back to The Journey Home. I'm your host, Marcus Grodier. Our guest is Kevin Stevenson. And I paused you in the middle, so I'll unplug the pause button and let's pick up, because you're at Oral Roberts University.
1: I'm at Oral Roberts University, which to me at that time was fantastic, because Oral Roberts talked about the holistic man, you know, mind, body, and soul. Yeah. And so there I am in seminary, really developing my mind around why we believe what we believe. And one of the courses that was most riveting was church history, because it was mandatory. Because as far as I was concerned, the charismatic movement started at Azusa Street in 1906. You know, and that was around the turn, that was the birth of Church of God in Christ and Assemblies of God. You know, Charles Parham that came out of those experiences. So, and of course, Charles Wesley was a precursor of the holiness. But everything really started 1906. That's when the Holy Ghost turned up in the United States. I did not know in church history the Holy Ghost is actually around a whole lot longer than that. You know, so as a fundamentalist, I thought the Holy Ghost stopped in Acts and then picked up again, you know, 16th century. And there's this big gap in the middle. You know, so I had a professor that was really bold, and he wanted us to understand at least some tradition. So he had us read St. Anthony of Egypt. St. Anthony of Egypt? Who's this St. Anthony of Egypt? You know, and we had different choices, but that was one of them. And then also read St. Augustine, we had the City of God or his Confessions, and Thomas Aquinas. Those are the only three texts that he ever mentioned, just to get an idea of where things were. When I read St. Anthony of Egypt, I discovered that signs and wonders and the mystical and spiritual warfare was taking place. What are we looking at? Second, third, fourth century? In the monastic movement, that people were actually wrestling with evil, and that there were signs, there were miracles. I had no idea that those things even took place. it was shocking to me because I just thought they only happened in the charismatic movement, but they talked about the mystical. And so that spurred my interest that the charismata was even alive during the early church period of time. And I was like shocked because how come nobody ever told me that? Is this book real? I mean, I was just reading this book. So that was number one. Number two, I was exposed to St. Augustine. Who's this St. Augustine? And where is he from? Africa? I had no idea that there were people from the country of Africa that actually contributed to church history. And, you know, we know that he lived in Northern Africa, and he was a major brain and theologian for the church. So that was another shock. You know, there's somebody actually from the continent where my ancestors came from that was part of the development of the church. Of course, you know, St. Anthony in Egypt, you know, so we see all this, right. all this development that I never heard of. And of course, it came to a halt when I was supposed to St. Thomas Aquinas, because I didn't understand exactly anything that he was talking about. You know, so that's when my brain shut off, you know, because then I didn't understand what that was. But it was St. Anthony and also St. Augustine that started stirring my heart that there's more to my experience. There is the miraculous, and they were Catholic, and they were liturgical. And I thought about the Episcopalian experience, and it happened, which I call the Dark Ages. That's just, everything was dark from Acts to the Reformation, but the Holy Spirit was actually doing something there. So that started stirring something inside of me that there was more to my faith than what I was reading from the Reformation up or from the book of Acts, that God actually did turn up and did the miraculous in the early parts of the church.
0: Yeah, and I do think that one of the reasons, and it's speculation, that one of the reasons that non-Catholics for so many years downplayed the reality of the mystical, the reality of miracles, is because it was such a regular component of right. Catholic history.
1: Right.
0: And so by putting it down, it kept people away from believing in the reality of those miracles in the church, but they were there all along.
1: Yeah, and I saw that with St. Anthony's with this story about him trying to be a monastic and people being attracted to him and spiritual warfare. And that was the kind of language we were using in the charismatic movement. I had no idea that language was being used. Mm. So God in his providence, as I'm tackling with this thing mentally, then also there was turmoil on me emotionally. Towards the end of my seminary experience, I suffered a divorce from my first wife. Mm. And talk about a crisis. I mean, here I have this picture of what I can do and I'm learning and I suffered a divorce. And I would say that was my dark night of the soul. Hmm. Essentially what happened through all this experience, I was negligent of my family. I was spending more time in ministry, more time in seminary. I spent more time doing that. And here I am in Oklahoma. My wife's away from her family in New York. And I didn't realize how distant I put her. From and so that was my error, and I suffered a divorce, you know, and at that time this is close towards where I was ordained as a Baptist minister because it's the only one I could be ordained with at that time. I didn't really go independent charismatic, but that just put a rupture in everything that I wanted to do, and so with that crisis I went into a dark period. I think I went into a real depression because everything just collapsed, you know, with the end of my first marriage.
0: You know, that is such a common problem for any married man or woman in ministry to be able to self-justify that my work in ministry is of the Lord. Right. And so it can become so elevated in our minds that the people in our life take second, third, fourth, fifth, sixth place.
1: Right.
0: You know, it wasn't just something that happened to you. It happens all over the place.
1: Yes.
0: And even when you were talking about the crisis happening in the charismatic movement with all those broken leaders, that's probably the exact same thing. Their ministries were justified because it's of the Lord.
1: It's of the Lord.
0: Yeah. So there you are alone out of...
1: So my wife left. She moved back to New York, and I was here with my older kids. One was in college. The other one was finished up high school, so I stayed here. But I went to a real depression. I just kind of backed away from everything. Yeah. During that experience, I was also I was doing a double major in marriage and family counseling because I was seeing the need for counseling. because at that time, the charismatic movement, there wasn't much counseling. It was just more deliverance. So just out of my own experience, I started pursuing that. And I also got involved in counseling for myself, just working on my own demons, just working on the things that were attached to me, even dealing with things like generational things that my dad dealt with, you know, with some of his abandonment and just my own anger. So during that dark time, I went into counseling for myself. I wanted to take a look at what was going on inside of me. I didn't want to be another one of these ministers that would have this ministry and then for the whole thing just to collapse because I'm not taking care of myself, not taking care of my family. And so it was a period of time where I just went into darkness. I even got to the point where I was so angry that my life had collapsed that I even started denying Christ. It was really awful that I became what I call a deist, if that makes sense. So, I don't know how I got there, but I guess it's just out of my own darkness that I believe that it was just math that put the world into place and Jesus wasn't really present because he abandoned me. And that's all part of my own woundedness and my own failure in my own marriage. And so I went through a very, very dark period. I just left everything at that point. And I was working as a counselor. You know, it's very interesting being so broken working as a counselor, but that's what I was doing, you know. But I was working through my own stuff as I was working as a counselor. And then during that period of time, God has a sense of humor. I met my current wife, Monica, who was Roman Catholic. And I don't know, God bless her. I think, you know, her name is Monica. And I mentioned about St. Augustine. I think I was to her what St. Augustine was to Monica. I mean, I put her through hell. But for somehow she was attracted to me, and you know, there's just different things that led us together. But she was a Catholic, and I think she just had pity on me or something. But we started to develop a relationship as I was going through that period of time. And then we eventually got married. You know, that was over after a period of time, and we had our first daughter, our first child. And
0: was she active in her faith?
1: Not at that time, and I can share. I mean, she was going through some things as well. I mean, she had to be attracted to the person like I was. But I guess maybe the Holy Spirit just had mercy, you know. But we got married, and she was struggling with her faith, and I had no faith. But it's through the birth of my daughter, Michaela, that the light came on. You know, God is so merciful. Even in the midst of my darkness, he brings mercy. And the question was, as well, now that we have a daughter, what are we going to do with her? Are we going to baptize her? I'm thinking, what? Let's baptize her Episcopalian. And she said, no, because Monica was still a good Catholic. We're going to baptize a Roman Catholic. And I resisted that, but eventually I gave in. And so I went to counseling with one of the Monsignors, who's now today my spiritual advisor, and he counseled me about what that meant. And that was the beginning of a different road into the Catholic Church. Well, I was still angry with God.
0: Because I'm guessing baptism didn't mean doodly whatever you before, right?
1: It didn't.
0: And that whole movement through fundamentalism, charismatic baptism is just not a...
1: But it did reach back to my Episcopalian roots. There was something about being christened, something about that. And this is where it comes full circle. So through Monsignor's counsel about what that would mean, I listened to it, and it kind of resonated with me being Anglican, being Episcopalian. It's like, oh, that's where we get that from, you know. And that slowly began to stir my heart back. And we had two children, and with the second one, I mean, it was like a 5-year period. I was just resisting, but yet I would allow them to be raised. But I finally agreed to go to RCIA to learn more about the faith. You know, and again, the point was, it was my child, my children, and it's emotional. It's not even rational, but through looking at my children and realizing this is the image of God, there's got to be more to life than just rationalism. You know, this is a miracle. So through my children, turned my heart again to look at baptism, look at the Catholic Church, and through my wife's prayers and persistence and her intercession, I started going to RCIA.
0: Now, when you started RCIA, if you look back, the day you walked into RCIA, had your faith in God and Christ returned yet?
1: It was slowly returning back, but what I was picking up was my fundamentalist brain, because then I was thinking, these guys don't know the Bible. So I think my RCIA group, they earned their money with me, because I opened up the scriptures, and I stumped some of them. I would go right to the text. Where do you get this from? Tell me about this particular dog. Where is that in the text? And I had a future deacon as my sponsor. God bless him. And he was my sponsor, and it was just a good group of men that did Curcio, that were part of that, that were, I guess, Monica was really praying for help with me because she probably saw the potentials of that. So there's some really good men that were praying for me, that would answer my questions, that showed me the catechism of the Catholic Church, that I could actually read for myself and see the proof text. And they're referencing back to the church fathers that I saw when I was in church history, like St. Augustine and St. Thomas Aquinas and Ambrose and all these, and, and there was like the source. And they were also bringing in the miraculous as well. You know, so all these things that I experienced, there was evidence and proof where these things happened, where the church got these beliefs from, tied in with scripture. So it was very cerebral for me, which I really enjoyed. I could think this thing through. So after a period of time, after going through that experience, I decided to come back to my faith, and I decided to join the Catholic Church. And again, it was emotional. It was my seeing my daughter, realizing that she's made in the image of God, but then it was also intellectual. You know, being exposed to I got a copy of the Catechism of the Catholic Church as a gift. They said, you need to read this. And I've yet to find error in that thing. It's just such an amazing book with Holy Scripture. And so that was a way in. I think what really made the difference was the Sacrament of Reconciliation, if I just mention that.
0: Please.
1: As a counselor, you know, and I was a therapist at that time, one thing I found myself doing, I realized I was hearing confessions from people that were in trouble. And I worked with a lot of people that would deal with addictions, a lot of people that would deal with abuse, a lot of people that would deal with psychological issues, and they would come to me privately to share their stories. And I was a keeper of stories as a therapist. For the first time, I went to a priest, and I shared with him the exact nature of my faults. And the priest didn't run out of the room and say, oh my goodness, this guy is incredible, is the devil. But I experienced absolution. As a therapist, that was the most powerful thing I could really experience. You know, because I did a lot of AA work and Alcoholics Anonymous work and so on, because I grew up in a family with those addictions. And experiencing the Sacrament of Reconciliation was the most compassionate thing I've ever experienced. That I could tell to you the exact nature of my sins and be absolved. And to me, that was a piece that kind of came together for me as coming to the Catholic Church. It was confession, the mystical, and the intellectual.
0: There's so many different ideas about counseling out there, and there are some that you said that your one ministry was all deliverance.
1: Right.
0: So there you have one view that would see all the problems that a person have are influenced by some kind of demon.
1: Right.
0: That's the extreme. Of course, you have the other extreme that doesn't believe in demons at all.
1: Right.
0: And then you have some that says, well, no, it's a disease that you have. Or others that might, if a full, it's all disease. Or they have others that say, no, it's a genetic thing. It's just all in your genes. It's all biology. Or others that would say, no, your problem is your environment,
1: right.
0: You know, or you got it from your family. Then there's also the issue of sin. So you have all these different explanations for it. And trying to find a good balance in that. And I'm wondering, did you find in your movement to the Catholic Church a good foundation for counseling in the midst of all those other opinions?
1: Right. I did, and in my diocese, I'm putting together just an accountability group of Catholic counselors where we can talk about those type of things as an association, because there's a real need, especially with what's going on in the church right now with some of the crisis that's going on. People are looking for people that are trained in counseling, but at the same time that are authentically Catholic. And being in Oklahoma, I think there's a real struggle for that because we're only like 6% of the population. So we've come together as Catholic counselors to bring those things to meet people's needs. And I think we're addressing all those areas. And so if I can say, I see myself more of a Thomist in terms of my belief. And when I say Thomist, I mean in terms of understanding what something is. Who am I? What is my, what is the condition of my soul? What is truth? You know, and I think, taking elements of Thomism and also taking a look at other things like unconditional positive regard and different things, bring those things together, I think we can address the whole person, both the mind, the body, and the will. And I think an effective counseling approach addresses all those things. But it needs to be sacramental, you know, because when I've done counseling recently, I really encourage people to do reconciliation with their priests you know, if they feel the need, they want to be blessed, then do those type of things. If there's devotions that they have, the Blessed Mother, use those devotions as well as using talk therapy. It's holistic. I think within the Catholic faith, all those things fit. But I think foundational, though, we need to know who we are in Christ. Yeah. And I think that's the foundation. I think the Catholic Church is broad enough to bring all those disciplines together. If I can make a point, and I don't know how true this is, but I heard that the psychotherapy really took off the beginning of the century when there was a decrease in reconciliation. I just heard this, is that when there was a decrease in people getting involved in reconciliation and utilizing the priests, there was also an increase in psychotherapy. You know, so I think there's a connection between them. Being able to go to somebody and tell them the exact nature of your struggle, like what I had, being able to go to another human being and tell them where I failed, talk about my family of origin, talk about the demons that I carry around, and be honest about those things, and then be absolved, to me, is one of the most beautiful things. And then some people may need other work around that, but I think the Catholic Church is a wonderful place where those things can be addressed, those things can be worked through, where people can find healing. And I certainly found healing within the church.
0: Well, in the Catholic Church, we, on the one hand, have exorcists.
1: Yes, and there's a place for that. But we're very discerning on that.
0: Right.
1: We're very, actually, in my diocese, I heard that, you know, even though we're only 6%, we do have exorcists there. 90% of the people that they see are Protestants, which is very interesting.
0: Yeah. But, I mean, it takes the reality seriously.
1: Yeah.
0: Of demonic oppression,
1: right.
0: But we don't blame everything on that.
1: No,
0: of course not. And, you know, I remember one of the problems in the charismatic movement, you know, people would be praying for healing and praying for healing and praying for healing, and then if the person died, the answer was, well, they just didn't have enough faith.
1: Right.
0: Wait a second here.
1: Right.
0: You know, that's why you need accountability. So when people are in emotional turmoil, they've got truth that will guide them into understand what the answer is and not just be driven by the emotions of the moment and sadly, imbalanced ideas.
1: And you talk about accountability. I'm in the diaconate program right now, and so I'm going to my sixth year, and I have a spiritual advisor. It was mandatory that I have a spiritual advisor. Thank God for my spiritual advisor, and we're encouraged to go to reconciliation regularly. So and as brothers, we're accountable to each other. I need that because I know my flesh. I know that I can fall. So it's good to have a good spiritual advisor. It's good to have a good confessor. I mean, I have all these people in my life that I can go to and share where I am on my journey. Before that, I was really isolated. I suffered privately. You know, there was no place. I had to put on that face of being a good Christian or being a good charismatic. Whereas here in the Catholic Church, I have a good support system of brothers and sisters that I could be honest with about who I am and what I'm going through and be held accountable. It's critical for me.
0: You mentioned that part of your journey was the struggle as an African-American in the fundamentalist church, in the charismatic movement,
1: yes.
0: In the Episcopal church. And frankly, I don't have very many African-American guests on my program. And it's not because I don't choose one way or the other. It's that there aren't as many converts. What's your thoughts on that?
1: Well, in our diocese, if it wasn't for African priests, I think we would struggle to meet all the needs of the faithful. So we have many African priests.
0: Oh, yes.
1: But the issue is with African Americans. And I'm not quite sure what the struggle is. I have a hunch. One thing I've discovered, at least within African American culture, what I've discovered is a reverence for the mother. And I think I've shared that before. Growing up, if you insulted my mother, we're going to fight right at that moment. We're going to tackle because you do not disrespect my mother. There's this real reverence for the mother in the African-American community. And there's a lot of reasons for that, whether it's slavery or what's happened to men. But the mother is a real pinnacle within the family, within African-American culture. And you do not insult your mother. Now, I have a personal devotion to the Blessed Mother myself, and I went to her for different reasons, but I'm thinking, this is just a hunch.
0: Yep.
1: I think the solution to that would be through our Blessed Mother. I think there's a connection between lifting up the natural mother and lifting up our Blessed Mother, because I know that she draws people to Christ. And so I'm praying about that. I'm asking God for wisdom. Could that be a way of maybe a Marian devotion or bringing up the blessed role of the mother within the African-American community that they do understand and talk about our mother and how she can be an intercessor for us. So I'm discerning that. I'm really praying that through about the role of our mother, our Blessed Mother in terms of bringing African Americans to Christ, because there is within the culture that reverence for the mother.
0: You know, one of the reasons our separated brethren have a difficult time with devotion to Our Lady is because they have a difficult time with the communion of saints anyway.
1: Yeah.
0: I mean, praying to people to ask for their intercession.
1: Right.
0: What about in the African American community? Would that also be, you know, a reverence for ancestors, for family, for the, would that be an opening?
1: I think it would be. I think within African cultures, Latin American cultures, there's this respect for your elders and respect for your ancestors. You know, there's this connection within spirituality, even being West Indian. There's this respect for your ancestors and for your elders. And I believe that that could be a way, and again, the Holy Spirit would need to lead that, but I believe that could be a way of bridging that gap.
0: Maybe we'll get some feedback from viewers on that very thing, and I'll pass them along to you.
1: Sure,
0: Kevin.
1: Absolutely. Absolutely.
0: We got an email. Angela from Norfolk writes, did Kevin's background in the charismatic movement help him be open to the Catholic Church? How has charismatic influences affected his faith life within Catholicism?
1: Absolutely. Absolutely. When I discovered, read about the monastic movement and the miracles that took place and the relics that my fundamentalist brothers couldn't deal with, but as a charismatic, you know, we would anoint people with oil, and then we would lay out handkerchiefs, and so reading about the mystical in the Catholic Church is a perfect marriage with charismata. So to me, it was a wonderful marriage between the two, because there's a whole history of miracles and signs and wonders as the Holy Spirit leads within the Catholic Church that was very attractive to me. And I've been involved with the charismatic Catholic community in my diocese as well. So it's a perfect marriage.
0: Yeah, as we sit here, Fulton Sheen and John Henry Cardinal Newman are moving towards declared saints.
1: Hmm.
0: Why? Because miracles were confirmed.
1: Right.
0: Because people asked for their intercessions.
1: Yes.
0: And every saint points to the reality of at least two miracles that the church has tested very carefully to point out the reality, which points to the intercession. So the church has always had that as a part. What would you say? We got a minute and a half, my friend. Let's say somebody's watching out there that went through the similar situation that you went through. Why should they come home just like you did?
1: Why should they come home? To me, it answers where my longing is. It fulfilled my longing, my hunger. It touched my mind. The church touched my mind. She invigorates my mind to think logically, to think with reason, to understand Thomism, understand all the how the church mind, how she comes to that point. And it's endless. It's endless. So it's the rigor of the academic. It fulfills that part. It's also emotional. You know, I can be in adoration and just look at the Blessed Sacrament, and I feel the emotion. I feel myself peering into eternity, and eternity's peering back at me. You know, that's what we long for in the charismatic movement. We talk about being slain in the spirit and being caught up in ecstasy. When I go to adoration, I experience that. I'm moved. Even when I receive Holy Communion, when they say this is the body, I'm moved emotionally by that. So there's that emotion. And also too, there's action, the will. I'm moved to do works of charity. I work full time as a chaplain, and I visit the sick, which is Matthew 25. You know, and so I have a wonderful opportunity as a chaplain to visit the sick. So there's acts that I do, acts of charity. You know, so the mind, in terms of the intellect, the emotion, in terms of love and passion, adoration for our Lord, and action. You know, I don't know of anybody in our diocese. You know, we're 6% of the population, but we hold all the healthcare systems, and we have a majority of the schools. So we do acts of charity for our community, to me, which is the Bible.
0: Kevin, thank you so much. What a great privilege to have you on the program.
1: Thank you for having me.
0: Thank you very much. And I will, if any of the audience has some thoughts about the things you've said about reaching out to our African-American community through Our Lady, I'll pass them on to you.
1: Thank you.
0: It's something to pray about. Thank you very much. And thank you for joining us on this episode of The Journey Home. I do pray that Kevin's journey is an encouragement to you. God bless you. See you again next week.
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9: 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And we really do need to have an influence, a continual reminder, as it were, of what's really important, where the Lord is really calling us, what really matters. And that's the job of Catholic Radio.
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12: One of the greatest things about St. Francis's instructions on prayer is that he recognizes the reality that we're all busy. The devout life, as we've already talked about, isn't reserved just for the spiritual elites, the priests, the religious, monks, nuns, those types of people, but is on offer for all of us, for all of us Christians. And because the offer is for all Christians, the devout life, our life of prayer in particular, that's what we're talking about, looks different according to our states in life, whether we are a priest or religious, whether we're married, single, old, young, busy, less busy, whomever we might be. So in today's chapter, St. Francis reminds us that even in our busyness, we can and really should frequently take moments with the Lord. Thus, we offer brief and frequent prayers, which the great St. Augustine so strongly recommended to the devout lady Proba. For the Thea, in this way, our spirit gives itself over to habitual, private, and familiar relations with its God. This exercise is not difficult, for it may be intermixed with our business and occupations without at all hindering them. We only experience little and short diversions. When the pilgrim takes a little wine to cheer his heart and wet his mouth, he stops for only a moment, but does not interrupt his journey in this way. Rather, after taking this drink, he acquires the strength needed to finish it with more ease and speed, stopping only so that he might press on all the more quickly. Many have gathered together a great treasure of vocal words of aspiration, and they are no doubt very useful. However, if you were to follow my counsel, you will not confine yourself to any set form of words, but instead will pronounce, whether with your heart or mouth, whatever words are suggested to you by love at a given moment.
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0: expression of Jesus. The most glorious work of all, to praise God in His kingdom.
1: Moved by the Spirit.
0: One who lives in love lives in God. And God lives in him.
1: What a wonderful thing is our church. This whole network is built on trust. The essence of evangelization is to tell everybody Jesus loves you. We're all called to be great saints. Don't miss the opportunity. We're going to talk about humility. It's not a very favorite subject of anybody. And pride. And vanity. So if you find, you know, that in your heart you want us to pray for you, maybe you find out that you do have too much pride. Or the wrong kind. There's a good kind of pride. Maybe you find out you are vain. Take up too much time with yourself. And maybe you'll find out that one of the things you've always wanted, didn't know a thing about, was this almost forgotten virtue of humility. You know, the Lord said one day, He gave us recommendations for each person of the Holy Trinity. He said that I should be compassionate and merciful as the Father is. And then he said, learn of me, for I am meek and humble of heart. And then he promised, gave us the new commandment, that I am to love as God loves. And only the Spirit can do that, because the Holy Spirit is the love between the Father and the Son. So he gave us a kind of key on how to become more and more like each person of the Holy Trinity. We all have to have fatherly qualities, in as much as I want to be like my Father in heaven. Of course, now we don't say Father, we say person, or it. We're going to end up with it one of these days. But He is Father, and we must call Him Father. And don't let these inclusive language bugs bug you. No, don't follow the herds, for goodness sakes. God is your Father. And don't let these, you know, whatever they are, I haven't figured out what they are yet. You don't know, really, that they have such a hang-up on men, mankind, Father, Son. There's something wrong in the upper quarter. So, but He is Father. He is Creator, Provider. He extends to you and me infinite mercy, compassion, and forgiveness. So, I want to be like my Father. And so, I have then to be the same as He is. I have to forgive 70 times, 7 times a day. You know, you wouldn't have minded if the Lord said in a lifetime. That wouldn't be too bad. You know, you have to forgive 70 times, 7 times in a lifetime. Well, we could do that. Or maybe in a year. Sometime this year, you have to forgive 70 times 7. Well, anyway, we tolerate a week. Every week, you got to forgive 70 times 7. But when you boil it down to one day, but see, that's how many times the Father forgives us. So now we're going to read a couple passages from St. Paul and find out what he thinks about humility. Okay? If you have your Bible there, turn to Romans 12th chapter and the 3rd verse. It says humility. It wouldn't be hard. It wouldn't be bad for some of you teachers and professors and maybe a couple of scientists here and there listening tonight out of pure curiosity to see what that woman's going to say tonight. To find out if she's going to be saucy or what she's going to be. See? It wouldn't hurt for you to ask the Lord before you go to bed for some humility. Now, here's what St. Paul says about humility. He says, in the light of the grace I have received, and not in his own light, not in anyone else's light, not in Peter's light or John's light, but in the light of grace, that divine presence in my soul and heart, in the light that I have received, I want to urge each one of you not to exaggerate his real importance. Not to exaggerate his real importance. Each one of you must judge himself soberly by the standard of the faith. Oh, boy, that's something else. Now, he's giving a very beautiful definition of humility. St. Teresa of Avila said it was truth. Humility is truth, supernatural truth. It's truth. I need to compare myself with God, and then I come out very small. And St. Paul is saying here, by the grace, by the presence of God himself, we cannot exaggerate our real importance. He said, and you got to judge yourself soberly, with honesty, by the standard of faith. How do I judge myself by the standard of faith? Well, am I loving? Am I trying to keep the new commandment to love my neighbor as God loves me? Am I being grateful to God for all he gives me? Do I believe with a humble heart all the truths and doctrines of the church? You know, it takes humility to believe in those wonderful doctrines and dogmas, because sometimes they surpass my capabilities to understand, and they're supposed to. They come from an infinite God who does not think as we think. We can define the Trinity to a point, but who can fully understand? I need humility. We can really believe it's very logical that our dear lady would be conceived without sin, so the tabernacle, the new covenant, the new ark, would be absolutely pure for the Son of God to enter. That makes sense. But it takes humility to fathom the awesomeness of that truth. I have to believe something that seems to be beyond me, realizing it's above me. I have to see Jesus in this small baby, maybe 20, 21 inches long. The Son of God Almighty, uncreated in his divinity, almighty in his divinity, everlasting, infinite. And here he is. See, I have to, and it takes humility to kneel before that real presence of Jesus, to take the sixth chapter of John with a sincere heart. It takes humility to accept a mystery. And that's what's wrong with the world today. We have, in many areas, it's sad to say, what I call the Luciferian sin. I will not serve. I will not believe. We take humility to say, God said it, I believe it. Because I have to know by that, at that point, that God is infinite, transcendent, and holy, and I am a creature. I'm a creature. See, I'm not an infinite, I'm not a god. All these goddesses running around with gray hair. A goddess with gray hair. You know, they're dying by the inches, and they made up to be goddesses. That takes humility. It takes love, too. A lot of love. To say, I believe. To bend our will to God's will takes humility. I have to say, God's will is better than mine. That what is happening to me, I don't understand, but God has willed it, permitted it, ordained it, and I accept it. That takes a humble heart. And St. Paul goes on and he says, Just as each of our bodies has several parts, each part has a separate function. And he goes on to say, we're all different, with different gifts. Then if you look in 2 Corinthians 12 chapter, you find something else out about humility. 12th chapter and 7th verse. And Paul says, in view, now I want you to hear this, in view of the extraordinary nature of our revelations given to me, to stop me from getting too proud. You know, there's a lot in this one, so I'm going to finish it because he uses the word proud twice. I was given a thorn in the flesh. Now, everybody thinks he had a sex problem. That's all they can think of when they read this. I don't think he had. He may have something as ordinary as dysentery, because he tells the Galatians he had a disgusting disease. We can't be all going, we're sex pots today. Where everything had, everybody, the sex life of everybody from Daniel Boone. I read a little synopsis a couple of years ago about the sex life of Daniel Boone. Who cares? And how do you know? See, this is all we have in our mind. So, in the days when epilepsy was not at all known as it is today, with him being stoned so many times and beaten up, he could very well have had epilepsy. And in the middle of a talk, he gets excited and down he goes. But you know what he says about it? He doesn't complain. He says it's because of the extraordinary nature of the revelations given to me. You say, well, why was that? So he wouldn't get proud. It's so easy to get proud. Now, there's a difference between vanity and pride. It's related. Many people are vain. They're vain about their appearance. They're overly vain about their looks. Reminds me of the woman who took about an hour at the mirror almost every morning. Maybe more. And her husband would get angry and the kids get angry. But took her that long to make up her face or put on a new one. And so she went to confession and she told the priest she did all this. And he knew her. And she said, I think this is vanity. And he said, not for you, Molly. It's a necessity. See? But there is a certain amount of vanity that we have that we're not happy unless we look absolutely perfect. And we're not happy. If I know a couple I went to see, and you, nobody ever walked in the living room. They always walked in the basement. And nobody, well, you could see the living room from the kitchen, but you couldn't walk in, so you wouldn't dirty the carpet. And see, that's a kind of vanity that clings to something and wants it so perfect. And we all have it. There's a kind of good pride. For example, I have to have pride in myself. People who wouldn't have pride in themselves wouldn't take a bath, would you? Look at all the companies that go out of business if you didn't have pride in yourself. All the Brut that they sell and chenille, what is that, number 5, and all the perfumes and colognes and... God, America is almost buried in gallons of deodorants and antiperspirants. And you go to Europe, they don't ever heard of the stuff. You go in an airplane and that you come out conscious is a miracle. One time I was in a plane, I won't tell you the airline, flying from Brussels to Rome. An hour and a half flight or some more. And I was in a middle seat. I'll never get another middle seat. So this man was on one side holding his little child And there was a woman on this side, and I think she bathed in garlic. I'm not too sure about that, but it was pretty bad. And if she reached over to touch her friend in front of her, which she did often, so I was trying to eat my little plate here, you know, and this kid decided to play with my tray until I'd be in the middle of it and he'd go pow, see, and I would look at him, and I took that for about, maybe 10 minutes, between this gal, and I didn't mind, except he put his hand directly on my cake. I didn't mind that either, because I wasn't going to eat it, but you should have seen his hand when he was licking it off, and his father thought it was very funny. So I decided I would do something, you know, so every time he went like this on my tray, I would go like this very gently on his hand, and we had a game. See, he'd pat my tray, and I'd pat his hand, and then he'd giggle, and the whole trip was between garlic and a hen going in my tray. When he got in my coffee, I decided there was nothing I could eat or drink. So it I had to really, you know, with my little Italian temper, I had to think, Lord, you got to be doing something here. You know, am I going to have a very good time? I mean, good results? Is there going to be good fruit this trip? Or is this the beginning of going downhill? I had to think that these two natural phenomena beside me, there was a reason for it. There was nobody else planted between these two and the whole plate. Only me. I cannot think that God planted me right there at the right time. For some reason. See, could I be humble then? Yeah. Because in my pride, I could have taken the cake and give it to the kid. See, plunk, right here. But I let him have it from the icing all the way down, little at a time. So there was, even in this aggravation or aggravating occurrence, something to be humble about. Say, well, okay, who wants to? Who's hungry? Okay, garlic's good for you. Yeah, nobody eats garlic ever catches a cold. So not even the germs get near, see? Even bacteria stays away. So I thought, well, maybe I'm going to catch a cold and I need to inhale some garlic, see? If you don't look at it, let God is definitely try. And this is exactly what St. Paul did. He said he gave him a thorn in the flesh, an angel of Satan, he called him, to beat me and stop me from getting too proud. See, there is that temptation in all of us. The temptation to attribute everything we do, everything we say, and everything we are to ourselves. And humility attributes everything we are, everything we possess, everything we do, everything we say to the Almighty Lord and God. There's a big difference. Vanity is a self-orientation, totally, where we think of no one but ourselves. We only love in as much as I get something out of somebody. Tremendous amount of vanity today, and a tremendous amount of the wrong kind of pride, the kind that steals from God. See, if I have something and it's not mine, but I'm given it to use, then I can't attribute it to myself. It belongs to God. I

0: a liar from the beginning. And he said to the Pharisees, you are like your father, who was a liar from the beginning. So if you want to know a good example of pride, you can read about the Pharisees in the scriptures. Oh God, I thank God I am not like the rest of men. I tithe, I fast, I give alms, and I'm especially happy I'm not like this man. You see, the beginning of what he said was fine. I thank you, God. I praise you for this. But when he said, I am better than this man, you see, he attributed, he washed away his thanksgiving, and he attributed everything he did to himself. And that's a very simple definition of pride. It steals from God. Jealousy stems from that too. If I'm jealous of someone, what am I jealous of? Something God has given him. A beauty of face, a talent, a brilliant mind. See, if I'm jealous of those, then I have to say, I can't be jealous. This is something God gave this individual. I don't deserve it. So all of these things, all these other very bad sins stem from this one sin of pride. We have a call. Hello?
1: Yes, Mother Angelica?
0: Yeah.
1: Yes, this is Ann Pauley. I'm calling from Livonia, Michigan, and I just got cable a couple months ago, and I'll tell you the best thing that ever happened in my life. I mean, you are fantastic.
0: You,
1: first best person since Bishop Sheen. We need more leaders like you. Mother, I do have a question regarding humility. I've been teaching in a Catholic school for 4 years. This is my fourth year, and it's very traditional. The pastor is very traditional. The principal is also very traditional. She wears a long habit and, you know, receives communion on the tongue. However, I've been going through something during these past couple months, which has been very difficult, and I do look at it as, you know, a cross from God. Although I'm wondering when I'm going to get a reprieve, because I've been going through some heavy false accusations made by my coworkers, humiliations of all kind, slander, you know, things like this. And I guess, like, you know, part of me was ready to, I mean, I had just had it, you know, with these people. And part of me was ready to, you know, bring legal action against, you know, this group, because I had just taken enough. And I'm just wondering, you know, is God, you know, telling me, just endure this, continue suffering this, or, you know what I'm saying?
0: Yeah.
1: It's very difficult. And I never knew in a Catholic school, and plus I'm not really getting much support. I mean, you know, the principal is very nice, but her hands are tied. The pastor, you know, his hands are tied. But it's like, this is a Catholic school, and it's such an unchristian atmosphere, and I just can't believe that these things are happening. And it's like, I'm getting no reprieve at all. It's been going on, I mean, actually it's been going on for about 2.5 years.
0: Yeah.
1: But there's a lot of animosity between, you know, the staff and myself.
0: I'd like to just ask you a question, may I? Is this something in regard to the difference? Is there a difference between your philosophy and your theology? Is it what? What is it that they?
1: Their attitudes are definitely different from mine. I think there's a lot of jealousy involved. There's, you know, a lot of it is envy and jealousy. They know my, you know, relationship with the principal, and it's just that, you know, they're incessantly looking for things to, you know, to pick on and to, you know, just to constantly, I can't think of the word now, but, you know, they're constantly looking for something.
0: Well, is it a possible pride in regard to the way you're acting, the way they're acting?
1: I think that they, you know, they see me as almost a threat. I'm sure, you know, it's not all their fault. I'm sure I've done things too that, you know, aren't very that aren't very, you know, humble.

0: or something like that. But it's like, you know, I'm trying to be nice to these people. I'm trying to be charitable to these people. And it's just a continuously difficult.
1: What I don't understand is what is the real difference between you? What is it they dislike?
0: Well, I started a holy hour there a couple months ago, and the pastor, you know, gave me permission. He said, yes, you know, we could do this. And they were upset. You know, one of the staff members was very upset about that. I think that they feel that I'm shown favoritism. And it's just, you know, they don't like, you know, my philosophy on religion. They don't like the idea that I am close to the sister, that I do defend her in their presence. And, you know, I just think it's, you know, it's just a basic,
1: Well, it seems to me that there's a tremendous amount of things that are wrong. You're talking about they're upset over perhaps your friendship with the principal. I don't know why they would be upset over a holy hour, since they seem to be a traditional school and church. When things like that happen that you don't know the answer to, For one thing, I would be humble and go to them and ask, what is the problem? The scriptures say that if your brother has something against you, go to him. And then if he doesn't listen to you, take someone with you and go again. And then if nothing happens that time, take it to the elders. Another, take it to the church and find out what is the reason. Now, sometimes you get in with people that are so different than you are, and sometimes you have a moral obligation to go somewhere else. If it's interfering with your spiritual life, is this bringing about within you anxiety and frustration and uncharitable thoughts or hateful thoughts? That has to be straightened out. And sometimes these things happen because there's no communication between both parties. One does one thing, and then we judge why they do it. And then we do something else, and they judge why we do it. And we have to understand that we're both at fault. There's something you're doing that they don't like, and there's something definitely they're doing. They may not be up to the fact of being honest and above board. I have always found, in a situation that doesn't seem to have a solution, when you're dealing with a group of people, good, honest truth. Come out with truth, real truth, and say, look, what is wrong? Why is it? What is slander? Is a serious thing. Slander, you know, there's a difference between slander and calumny. If I say something that's true about somebody that nobody knows, see, I tell the truth, but it's something about somebody nobody else knew, and I destroyed their reputation, that's slander. Calumny is when I look at somebody and I say a total untruth. I make up a big story that ruins their reputation. It's a lie. But slander is also something very, very bad. See? And I think you need to just get in there in a very humble way. Ask the parish priest, can I speak to the staff? And it may be something you're doing, and maybe they're doing something that's wrong, and there's something there that is not pleasing to the Lord. Because where there is love lacking, God is not happy. You can be the best traditionalist in the world. You can love the Holy Father to death. You can have a total faith in all the doctrines and dogmas. But the 13th chapter of Corinthians says, if I lack love, then, you see? And you know, pride is that part where I do not believe I did anything wrong. So that's perhaps, as you just said, maybe there is pride on your part. You see, you're very sensitive to this whole thing. And our Lord said, if each one of you were to look at this one thing, the Lord said, before you take the splinter out of your brother's eye, look at the 2x4, that's what a log is, a 2x4 in your own. So we can't put the blame on them, neither could we put the blame all on you. There is some definite misunderstanding, and I would use light and truth and get the enemy out of there. Get gossip and jealousy. Bring it out to the light. And then if you feel they are not happy with you and you're not gaining from that school what you want and what you should have for your own soul, then you've got to move on. There's no use being a catalyst. We are there to bring love, and they have to understand their orthodoxy does not excuse them from virtue. If we're going to talk about being orthodox, we have to be virtuously orthodox. So that means I can't make somebody feel humiliated like they're making you feel humiliated. We're going to say a prayer for you, because there are a lot of people listening to me tonight who have office jobs. They work in schools, many times Catholic schools. A lot of traditionalists who are so persecuted by liberals to a point of just sadness. I got a call the other night from a priest. It's in his 60s. The suffering he has just because he talks about sin and believes in confession. That's not right. That's not right. So we're going to say a little prayer for all of those suffering unjust persecution. Lord God, we praise you, bless you, and ask that you bestow upon us all the gifts of thy Spirit. Give us all the gifts of the Father, that we may have compassion for each other and mercy. Give us the gifts of Jesus, that we may discern truth and be brave enough to proclaim the truth with humility and meekness. And then give us the greatest gift of all, the gift of love. The kind of love that forgives, forgets, endures, loves, no matter what. Amen. We have another call. Hello? Hello?
2: Hello.
1: Where are you from?
2: Worcester, Massachusetts.
1: And what can I do for you?
2: I would like to say the prayer, the Litany of Humility.
1: Oh, that's a biggie.
2: Oh, it is a biggie. It's very scary when you think of your humanness.
1: Yeah, okay, go ahead.
2: Oh, Jesus, meek and humble of heart, hear me. From the desire of being esteemed, deliver me, oh, Jesus. From the desire of being loved, deliver me, O Jesus. From the desire of being extolled, deliver me, O Jesus. From the desire of being honored, deliver me, O Jesus. From the desire of being praised, deliver me, O Jesus. From the desire of being preferred to others, deliver me, O Jesus. From the desire of being consulted, deliver me, O Jesus. From the desire of being approved, deliver me, O Jesus. From the fear of being humiliated, deliver me, O Jesus. From the fear of being despised, deliver me, O Jesus. From the fear of suffering rebukes, deliver me, O Jesus. From the fear of being calumniated, deliver me, O Jesus. From the fear of being forgotten, deliver me, O Jesus. From the fear of being ridiculed, deliver me, O Jesus. From the fear of being wronged, deliver me, O Jesus. From the fear of being suspected, deliver me, O Jesus.
1: That's a very, very beautiful litany. It's a little long for the time we have. But I want to thank you for that, because it does give us a very good idea of a high degree of humility. It's a difficult prayer to say. But you see, if we are filled with God, if we know where we're going, if God is in our mind and in our heart, we will always feel things, because we are a feeling human being. You feel hurt, Jesus felt hurt. We cry, Jesus cried. We're disappointed, Jesus was disappointed. We're heartsick, Jesus was heartsick. We feel the coldness of others, and Jesus felt the coldness of others. We're heartsick when we're not looked upon with love, or those who love us have gone away or have gone cold. Jesus had a lot of those people who grew cold in love for him. We're heartsick when we suffer from disloyalty, and Jesus suffered from disloyalty. We're heartsick when someone does something good, when we do something good for somebody and they never say thank you, or they try to do us in. And Jesus had all of that, but he never said a word. As he was accused before Pilate, he was silent. He could have done something. I can call now, he said, for legions of angels, and my Father would give them to me. But he didn't. So if we're going to talk about how to arrive at that kind of humility, and Jesus said one day, the opinions of men mean nothing to me. They mean a lot to us, unfortunately. We're downed by them. We get discouraged, disheartened, despair over an opinion of someone. We don't have that holy indifference. We're not filled with the right kind of love. And so everything goes in just like dirty water. And so if you look at Jesus, once I have someone who loves me as intensely as Jesus loves me, nothing else is going to matter. If you love me, fine. And if you don't, it'll be just as fine. Because I am filled then, you see, with a greater love. So I lack nothing. And so that definition of humility that you read to us can only come from a tremendous love for Jesus. So let's ask our dear Lord to give us the very basis of humility, which says, I, as I stand before God, am extremely small and insignificant. And as I look at my sins and my failings and my imperfections, and I look at the most all-holy God who loves me, at that point, I know myself. At that point, I am humble. But when I realize that that all-holy God loves this insignificant sinner conditioned person that I am, then I exalt in humility. But I noticed in myself, and I can only speak from myself, that when I get discouraged or depressed over a problem that seems to have no solution, the kind that seems to hem you round, I realize at that moment, at some point, I have begun to put too much trust in myself, too much trust that I can solve the problem, too much trust that I am capable at this point to do something about it. And I realize that I have not trusted totally in his providence, and I have not realized that it's a kind of pride that he has to accomplish this thing. He has to do this. I can't do it. And sometimes our dear Lord wants us to get at that point where we can say from the depths of our heart, Lord, I am totally, absolutely incapable of solving this problem. At that point, discouragement and sadness, depression goes away. Because I take that load of responsibility and I give it to him. Never once have I ever done that the thing didn't resolve. Sometimes we just get to get our mitts out of it. See, we take for granted that we know the solution, and sometimes we're like the man, this woman, lived at the bottom of a hill, and she read the gospel one day, and it said, you know, if you had the faith of a grain of mustard seed, you could say to a mountain, move, and it would move. And so she wanted that mountain out of her way. And so that night she prayed with an earnest prayer of faith that in the morning that mountain would be moved. And she got up and there it was, big as ever. And she looked out the window and she said, I knew it would be there. See? We just don't think God can handle our things. We want to do it when we want to do it, how we want to do it. And I think everybody gets disheartened, everybody gets depressed, everybody just discouraged. But it's what you do after you're conscious of being that way. And most of the time, we've taken more upon ourselves than we can handle. We don't have the humility to say, Lord, I can't do this. But I will try. You open a door. You open the way. You give me strength. You give me light. You give me courage. You give me faith. That kind of prayer is always answered. We have another call. Hello?
3: Hello, Mother.
1: Where are you from?
3: Biloxi, Mississippi.
1: And what can I do for you?
3: I got two quick questions. One, where do you draw the line between being humble all the time and letting people walk on you or take advantage of you? And secondly, this is a little off the subject, but with all the current apparitions springing up, especially in the U.S., what would you suggest to us on how to judge them and to believe in them or not to believe in them? Because it's so confusing,
1: yeah.
3: Especially for me. We just went to one in Georgia, and the people were praying the rosary, 1,000 people, and that is good, but does that mean that the apparition is true? What do you suggest?
1: Okay, first we'll take the first one. No, our Lord never allowed himself to be walked upon, and he was humble. He was humility itself. It doesn't mean you make yourself a doormat, because truth is truth. You're allowed to defend yourself in a truth, in a situation where there's slander or calumny. It's how you do things. It's how, for example, a lot of people do not defend the faith today because of human respect. They don't want to hurt somebody's feelings. They don't want this one or that one to think that they think they're wrong when they're out of sight wrong. So no, it doesn't mean that someone can push all the error into you and all the heresy and all the schism that's around down your throat. That's not humility. That's stupidity. That's the difference between humility and stupidity. If something is totally unjust, our Lord did that. When the man slapped him in the face, he said, why did you slap me? It was an unjust act. And the Lord was very beautifully loving when he said that. He wanted to bring out to this man that this man slapped him for no cause, in the hopes he would find out, well, yeah, why did I do that? See, he was trying to impress Herod. So it doesn't mean at all that you make yourself a doormat. Number two, the dear Lord said in the scriptures, by their fruit, you know them. And he promised us, you know, that great things would happen in the sky and on the earth, not done by God at all. Is the so-called seer, I don't know where it is or how or what, is the seer humble? That's so important. Is the one who is supposedly seeing Our Lady, Our Lord, Swami Pio, St. Joseph, I don't know who they see. If they're seeing, are they humble people? Real humility. Do they attribute everything to God? I think the thing that bothers me sometimes about some of these people are there seems to be so much vanity. I saw this and I saw that and the lady said this and the lady said that. There's not that humble, well, kind of drawing back a little bit and allowing God to manifest the grace and the gift of the moment. See, there are many ways that we can judge. If something is prophetic, you don't make it happen. You don't look at a prophecy and, yeah, I think we could make this thing happen. No. If it's a prophetic thing about something in the future, you pray and you wait. If it doesn't happen, there may have been a lack of interpretation. But you see what's happening today. We are so devoid of real solid faith in God that we're running around the world looking for a seer to tell me what's going to happen tomorrow. This book is what you should be concentrating on. The sacraments. Why are we constantly looking for somebody to tell me what's going to happen tomorrow and next year and the year after? If I am prepared, if I am living this book, if I love Our Lady, I love the Eucharist, I am a firm believer in the Roman Catholic Church, and I say Roman on purpose. Because I am so tired of these new church people who go around with nothing but satanic worship disguised as enneagrams and cults and earth worship and astrology and witches. If you want to eat garbage, then go ahead and eat garbage. But if you want a banquet, then you stick with the Roman Catholic Church, because I can tell you everybody else is giving you nothing but stinking garbage. And you run the risk of losing your eternal soul. And don't you let anybody else tell you anything else. So when it comes to visions or visionaries, are they humble? If a visionary says to you, you should see what happened this morning. Somebody came and he was cured. I touched him and he was cured of a tumor. Close the book. You have great examples in the church of Brother Andre in Canada. Does a person who is a seer depict holiness of life? Humility, kindness, self-effacement. You let your love be a pretense. If they have those things, I would believe. If they don't have these things, the rosary is wonderful and will benefit all 1,000 people who are wherever they are. But there has to be within everybody a spiritual transformation. They have to come back to the church, back to the sacraments, back to the gospel. If a vision or a visionary does not do that, it is not of God. And I don't care what happens. Because our dear lady, if she's going to appear anywhere, is going to bring you first to the Eucharist, to her son, to great adherence to the Roman Catholic Church, to a deep desire to read scripture and to live a holy life. We don't have spiritual fortune tellers who satisfy our lack of faith. That is not of God. So as these people crop up all over the world, I'm sure many are authentic and some are not. I wouldn't worry about it. Tell me first that you go to your church and kneel before the Blessed Sacrament in adoration, in love, and speak to him And then I wouldn't care where you run, where Our Lady supposedly appears or does appear. But if you tell me that you never go to Mass and you never have an adoration before the Blessed Sacrament, that you don't even believe in the Blessed Sacrament, then I don't know what kind of fruit you're going to bear there or anywhere. If you're converted, but you're converted to the Eucharist, converted to a desire to be holy, converted to a need to reach out and help your neighbor. If all of these telltale signs of holiness are not there, that's your proof. It's hard, isn't it? We want so much in our century today, and I think the more faith we lack, the more we run everywhere. And there again, you run a risk. You never run a risk before the Blessed Sacrament. And I believe in visions. I believe in visionaries, providing they possess humility of heart, self-effacement. Without those things, I think it would be very hard to believe. Even though many good things from the faith of the people are there. And one day our Lord said, you know, and they will say in the last days, there he is, and there he is, and we got a lot of that today. And he said, don't believe it. So I wish all of us to grow in our love for the Eucharist, our love for Our Lady, our love for the church. If those things grow when you see anything, then it is of God. Well, we have a good guest tomorrow night. We'll be back with you then. Bye-bye.

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7: This is a digital moment with Sandra McDevitt. 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
8: 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In 1675, Jesus told St. Margaret Mary that he wanted the Feast of the Sacred Heart to be celebrated on the Friday after the Corpus Christi Octave. 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
10: This is Dominican Father Philip Nolan. Why do we pray? We pray because we are absolutely dependent upon God for everything. In the name of the Father, and of the Son, and of the Holy Spirit, amen. Heavenly Father, we thank you for giving us life. We ask that you would protect the dignity of life in our country and in our communities. We pray for all those who are in distress as they foresee a new life coming into their life. We pray for all women who are in distress in their pregnancies. And we ask that you would support them to help them to choose life, and that you would end the practice of abortion in our country, and that more and more people would learn the beauty and dignity and chosenness of every life. In the name of the Father, and of the Son, and of the Holy Spirit. Amen.
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14: Welcome to the Miracle Hunter Radio Show on EWTN Radio. This is Michael O'Neill and the Miracle Hunter. We talk about the general Roman calendar, and we talk about some of these great feast days related to miracles. Perhaps the greatest of all these feast days, miracle-related, is that of the Sacred Heart of Jesus. And, of course, that relates to the apparitions of Jesus to Margaret Mary Alacoque, and celebrating 350 years of these apparitions. It's truly an amazing celebration. And we're so grateful because we'll be joined today by Emily Jaminet, the author of Holy Habits from the Sacred Heart. She'll be talking to us about that book and about the big celebrations in this anniversary year. We'll also be checking in with Patrick O'Hearn, author of The Lamb of God, The Story of Our Lady of Knock. And I've talked about Our Lady of Knock in the past. I'm an Irish guy and have a great devotion to Our Lady of Knock, the famous Marian apparition of Ireland. We'll be talking to Patrick O'Hearn about his new book about Our Lady of Knock. Check out my series, They Might Be Saints. We've got the episode on Mother Mary Teresa Dujic, and that airs on Sunday, May 31st at 1:30 p.m. Central Time. And in this one, I investigate the canonization cause of Mother Mary Teresa Dujic, a Polish immigrant who founded her own order of nuns to care for the poor, elderly, and abandoned. And she was based in Chicago, so she's a person near and dear to my heart. That's Mother Mary Therese Dujic, and that is They Might Be Saints on Sunday, May 31st at 1:30 p.m. Central Time. You can check out my other series on EWTN, Explore with the Miracle Hunter. In this one, I investigate a stunning Marian apparition in Belgium. 11-year-old Mariette Beko witnessed 8 visions of the Virgin of the Poor, who promised to intercede for the poor, sick, and suffering. And that's Explore with the Miracle Hunter on Saturday, May 30th at 5:30 p.m. Central Time. This is a little-known Marian apparition, but it is one of the very few from the 20th century that has been recognized by the Vatican. So that is Bennu in Belgium with this episode of Explore with the Miracle Hunter. Later in the show, we're going to be looking at the 365 Days with Mary project. For today, we've got Our Lady of the Little Bridge from San Marino de Carpi in Italy in the 16th century, and the might-be saint of the day is Blessed Carlo Liviero, who lived from 1866 to 1932 in Italy. We always try to find somebody whose death anniversary or feast day lines up exactly to the day's date. So for today, we have Blessed Carlo. And the question of the week, Catalina Rivas, is she an approved visionary? I'll do my best to answer that one in just a little bit. And the miracle of the day occurred on May 30th, 1982, in Akita in Japan. Sister Agnes Sasagawa, her hearing was restored permanently in accord with the promise of an angel. And that, of course, relates to that weeping statue and miraculous events surrounding Our Lady of Akita in Japan. We'll talk about that one in just a little bit. Let's take a look at the miracle news. We do this every week where we talk about the miracles happening around the world and those things that relate to miracles. And for people who are interested in following along, you can go to the Facebook feed of The Miracle Hunter, where we always post these miracle stories. And, of course, you can go to miraclehunter.com to find the latest and greatest as well. And so we have some sainthood news that was recently released. We'll talk more about that later in the show. But every month or couple months, Pope Leo promulgates a decree coming out of the Dicastery for the Causes of Saints, where they release the list of new saints, blessed, and venerables, And with that, they always announce the miracles associated with those blesseds and saints. And so on Friday, May 22nd, just this last week, the Holy Father, Pope Leo XIV, received an audience, His Eminence Cardinal Marcello Semeraro, the prefect for the Dicastery for the Causes of Saints. And during this audience, the Pope authorized this dicastery to promulgate a decree about a miracle attributed to the intercession of the venerable servant of God, Elias Holyuk, who was the Patriarch of Antioch of the Maronites and founder of the Congregation of the Maronite Sisters of the Holy Family. And he lived from 1843 to 1931 in Lebanon. Now, this alleged miracle that was presented by the postulation corresponds to the healing of Mr. Nayef Abu Asi, a Muslim of Druze ethnicity. He was born in Hasbaya, Lebanon, in 1965. He was married and a father of three children, and he was an officer in the Lebanese army. In 2005, this man experienced severe back and spinal pain, and the pain worsened so much after a fall from a height of approximately 5 meters, forcing him to remain completely at rest. A CT scan diagnosed bilateral spondylolisthesis, a diagnosis that confirmed the chronic nature of the disease, and the condition remained stable and severe until one morning in April 2005, when Mr. Nayef Abu Asi, he woke up without any pain and was able to move normally. He attributed this to having dreamed of a man dressed in white and with a staff in his hand, later identified as Patriarch Holyuk. And the healed man stated that he had never met or heard of this servant of God before, and the healing was so profound that he resumed his normal activities. And the moral certainty of the intercession of Patriarch Holyuk can be reached from the objective elements of the case, the healing itself, and the coincidence of the details of the dream with reality, also recording the intervention of God in dreams, both in the Old and New Testaments, and the miracle of Jesus, in which there is no explicit antecedent request. And that is the miracle of the day. And I have to admit, this miracle story is a little bit different than all the other ones when we talk about the intercessory miracles that they use for sainthood causes. Normally, somebody is well aware of a potential future saint, and they seek them out in prayer, and then the miracle happens sometime after the prayer, because that indicates the proximity of the intercession, that the intercession happened as a result of the prayers. But in this case, there were no prayers at all. It just seems that this man with these back problems had a dream of this saint, a future saint, and then was healed the next morning, and there was no need for prayers because there was the arrival of that saint in his dreams, and so they see the direct attribution of that miracle to that saint. So that is truly a unique case of a miracle that's being used for a beatification. Absolutely fascinating. And the question, Catholic Pub Trivia question, we do this every week where we talk about Catholic Pub Trivia, and we talk about a trivia question each and every week. And last week's question, how many stigmata wounds did St. Rita of Cascia have? And the answer is one. It was in her forehead. And Barbara Tracy was the person who wrote in the fastest with that answer. And the other question, or the question of the week for this week is, other than Our Lady of Knock, what is the only other approved Marian apparition where she doesn't say anything? So in the story of Our Lady of Knock, Mary appears to perhaps 20 witnesses or so, and no words are spoken in that Marian apparition. What is the only other approved Marian apparition where Mary says nothing? If you think you know that answer and want to win the prize, The Image of the Faces of Mary, send me an email to questions@miraclehunter.com, and the answers and winners will be posted on the show page of miraclehunter.com. We need to take a short break, but when we come back, we're going to be talking with author Patrick O'Hearn, who wrote the book The Lamb of God, The Story of Our Lady of Knock. Stay with us for that.
15: Hello, friends, and welcome to another segment of The Wonders of His Mercy. I'm Father Wade Menezes of the Fathers of Mercy for EWTN. As baptized Christians, we know that the promotion of God's greatest attribute, His mercy, is a task for each one of us. We are to practice it, proclaim it, and extend it to all. Let us always remember, friends, that mercy is who God is. It's love's second name. God is more interested in our future than in our past. He's more interested in the kind of person we can yet become than in the kind of person we used to be. While indeed taking our sins seriously, no doubt, whether mortal or venial, because they have in some way severed or wounded our supernatural relationship with Him, God never, ever, ever takes those sins as the last word. Why? Because He knows He's made us in His image and likeness. He knows He calls us constantly to Himself to live a life of sanctifying grace. And He knows He is our God. Mercy, my friends, is also the disposition to be kind and forgiving. A disposition we no doubt want God to practice toward us. Founded on compassion, mercy is the ready willingness to help anyone in need, especially those in need of pardon or reconciliation. If we want to receive this great gift from God ourselves, we have to be willing to give it to others. These truths, my friends, are indeed just some of the wonders of His mercy.
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14: 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This is Michael O'Neill. I'm the Miracle Hunter. We talk a lot about Marian apparitions on the show, and of course, being an Irish guy myself, I have a special devotion to Our Lady of Knock, that Marian apparition happening in 1879 in Ireland with 20 or so witnesses, the silent apparition. She was joined by St. Joseph, St. John, and a lamb, who we understand to be Jesus in this Marian apparition. It was quite unique. There's a brand new book that's out. It's called The Lamb of God, The Story of Our Lady of Knock, and it's co-authored by Father Donald Calloway and Patrick O'Hearn. And we're excited today to join Patrick O'Hearn on the radio show. Welcome back to the show, Patrick O'Hearn.
18: Hey, Michael. It's always a joy to be with you.
14: Yeah, it's great to talk with you again. And I was excited to see this book. It's a children's book, and it's beautifully illustrated, but it tells the story of one of my favorite Marian apparitions, that is the story of Our Lady of Knock. Tell us a little bit. How did this project come to be?
18: You know, a few years ago, I went to Ireland for the first time, and I happened to be at, you know, at the shrine there, and I went through the bookstore, and I saw, like, you know, they had one children's book in there, and I just later that night, I went to Adoration in the chapel, you know, on the gable where Mary appeared, that's now a chapel. I just was sitting before the Lord, and I felt like Our Lady gave me a prompting. She didn't appear to me, of course, which is, you know, I never asked to see Our Lady. I know when I was a little boy, I always wanted to see Our Lady. But I just felt this urge before the Eucharist and where Mary and St. Joseph and St. John appeared to write this children's book. So that's where the inspiration came, praying at the actual spot.
14: No, that's wonderful. Yeah, I remember being at that shrine 2 or 3 years ago now, and being in that bookstore and not seeing a lot in this area. So, very smart, good inspiration to write this children's book, The Lamb of God, The Story of Our Lady of Knock. And for people who aren't familiar with this story, it's kind of a unique Marian apparition, wouldn't you say?
18: It is. You know, I kind of tell you, I mean, you're more the expert on the Marian apparitions than me. But I do say it's the most complex apparition because it involves so many witnesses. You know, there's, as you mentioned before, there's, you know, more than 20, but there's actually 15 official witnesses in this apparition. And so, you know, to be able to piece it together chronologically. And then one thing that was really kind of a miracle happened was just working with the museum there, because anytime I write an apparition, you know, a story, I want it to be as accurate as possible. I don't want to embellish things. So in some cases, it can be, you know, can be dry at times, just because, again, you're trying to convey exactly what it said to your best ability. And so one thing that was beautiful with having a list of the witnesses. So but the museum provided that with me, and then I kind of made it more accessible to children. So the 15 official witnesses that people do not even know much about them. You know, when you go over to Knox Shrine and the cemetery, many of them are buried there. But it just seems like, who are these people? And all of them were lay people. You know, the youngest was around the age of 5. That was John Curry, to the oldest, which was Bridget Trench. She was Bridget Trench was around 74 years old. So you have this huge list of these witnesses. And what did they do with their life? None of them became religious, but they all kept the faith and were very devout Catholics and handed on the faith to their children and grandchildren.
14: Absolutely. We're talking with Patrick O'Hearn today, co-author of the book, The Lamb of God, The Story of Our Lady of Knock. It's a children's book. The other co-author is Father Donald Calloway. And for those people who don't know this story, let's just sort of paint the picture. This happened on just one night in 1879. This is after the land wars, or in the midst of the land wars in Ireland, where there's this great push and pull there in Ireland, and there's a great amount of tragedy and poverty at this time. Talk a little bit about what happened that night and why it was so meaningful.
18: Yeah. You know, and prior to that, you know, there was over a million Irish died, you know, in the, you know, it was around the 1840s famine. And this was the second famine that was coming upon them in around 1879. So just almost less than 20 years after Our Lady appeared in Champion, right, Wisconsin, she appears over here. And it was just a huge rainstorm was going on. And then Mary McLaughlin, you know, she is the secretary for Archbishop Kavanaugh, and she happened to be just walking by, and she saw these three figures. And first she thought they were statues from Dublin, and then she went to some of her town folk, and eventually they just, you know, word spread throughout the small village, and they went there, and they see these three images, and the rain's coming down, but it's totally dry around, you know, St. John and Our Lady and St. Joseph, and then a lamb shows up on an altar with, you know, there's angels around it, and it was a silent apparition. You know, heaven didn't speak anything. The apparition lasted around 2 hours, and but I think the Irish people knew in that message. You know, there's just, you know, obviously they would have known, right, the Lamb with Jesus. You know, behold the Lamb of God on the Eucharist, on the altar. And so sometimes we think, again, this apparition is overlooked because, again, heaven didn't say anything, but I often say, too, silence speaks more than words, especially when you go through difficulties. And so having Our Lady there in heaven kind of just gave the Irish people just some hope and consolation that, you know, that, and as it turned out, this second famine wasn't as bad. And the people of Ireland knew that Our Lady was with them. And one interesting point is this apparition happened, like, on Father Kavanaugh had celebrated 100 masses for the holy souls in purgatory. And when that mass, 100th mass concluded, that's when this apparition took place that evening. So, you know, the graces of, you know, the holy souls in purgatory, that, again, it's a huge mystery, this apparition, but I think that there's just so many beautiful things that point us to the Eucharist and then to heaven.
14: Absolutely. We're talking today with Patrick O'Hearn about his new book, The Lamb of God, The Story of Our Lady of Knock. It's a children's book. It's beautifully illustrated and tells the story of Our Lady of Knock. And one of the things that's so interesting about this Marian apparition is that in most apparitions, Mary will be the only person appearing, or she might be holding the child Jesus in her arms in a few rare cases in Geertswald or Shulava or others. But we don't see this where Mary appears with St. Joseph, St. John, and Jesus in the same apparition. Talk a little bit about how you and the illustrator work together to present this very unique Marian apparition.
18: Yeah, you know, one thing, again, I was grateful for the Museum of Knock Shrine, a gentleman named Robert Flatley. And so he, you know, provided me with, you know, just obviously some biographical information. And then I sent over some images from, you know, what the village kind of looked like back in the day in Ireland. And so she was able to, you know, my illustrator is Anne Cassane Englehart. She has Irish roots from a very devout Catholic from Long Island, New York. And I love her watercolor illustrations because she just, you know, often we see with AI, and a lot of the illustrations are becoming more digitalized and not authentic. And so her point was to study, like, the Irish, you know, her having the Irish background. So she even paints the Irish, you know, flowers that are in these images. You know, we have the stone walls. And And so I think it really, again, just chronologically, just, you know, that's my goal too, writing the story, was to chronologically tell the story. And so, again, I would provide her with, you know, some background information about that, pictures of Father Kavanaugh, you know, when he was, again, the shrine gave me. And so just trying to depict it as accurate. And then, again, using her own creativity to include this story to make it, again, best reflect, you know, what would have taken place back in 1879.
19: Absolutely. And when you wrote this book, I think that one of the interesting things about Our Lady of Knock is there was no spoken message. And so deriving a message for that apparition can sometimes be challenging. To present this to children, how did you present the story of Our Lady of Knock to children?
18: Yep. Again, so I think what I did is I took, you know, all the different witness accounts, you know, 15 official witnesses, and I tried to take, you know, the bits and pieces that I felt like, you know, could really speak to a child. You know, the fact that St. Joseph had whiskers, right, or the St. John the Evangelist, you know, with his, you know, bare feet. You know, I think it just shows that there's just some elements that I think can kind of pique their curiosity, keep children interested in it. And then finally, drawing to, you know, to the Eucharist, you know. And I think that's why at the very end of this story, we have one of the miracles with one of the girls who was deaf that came, and then a Eucharistic procession. Again, ultimately, pointing our little ones to the Lamb of God, you know, and making that connection, I think, to, you know, in the last image is a picture of a priest holding our Eucharistic Lord, and then, you know, the Knock statue. So, you know, if you were to go to Knock today, that's what you would kind of see. You'd see a priest, you know, with the Lamb, the real Lamb,

0: think originally he told me it was in his top five favorite apparitions, but I think Father, being that he loved Saint Joseph, you know, he wrote that great book on Saint Joseph. I think it was really, he just felt like, you know, I want to be involved in this. And I love at the back of the book, you know, I wrote a prayer to Our Lady of Knock, and then Father wrote a prayer to Saint Joseph of Knock. And as we often see in apparitions, you know, Saint Joseph is, you know, he's forgotten and silent. He's always silent, right? And so he plays the part in this role. And so Father, you know, I think his role, you know, obviously working with him on writing it and then having him review the story, adding his, you know, inspiration in there. And so I do love co-authoring books. And, you know, as I told you before the show, it'd be an honor to write, co-author with you. I really think it's when you co-author a book, you know, you don't see it happen with a lot of children's books, but I think it's important because you can bring, if someone has an expertise in something, you know, you can kind of work together and create something beautiful for God.
1: Absolutely. And for children who pick up this book, or the families who sit down with their children and this book, The Lamb of God, The Story of Our Lady of Knock, what is your great hope for them for learning about Our Lady of Knock, but perhaps impacting their lives in some way?
0: I think, you know, my great hope is to know that, you know, like that heaven is always with us. You know, when we go through difficulties in life, you know, obviously the Irish people just going through these famines, you know, having to leave their homeland to come to, many of them immigrated, right? You and I probably wouldn't be, you know, part of our story in the United States is because our Irish ancestors came to America and they kept the faith. And so I think it's important these stories, so twofold, our heaven is with us, and then also to hand on our faith to our children, you know, and it's so important, you know, our children, our grandchildren, you know, and Our Lady of Knock, you know, there's over 1 million people go to the shrine every year. And as we see the secular impact in Ireland and around the world, like if we don't hold on to these stories, these truths, like our faith will be watered down and diminished. And so I think my hope is that, you know, parents will pass on their love for Our Lady, and that will be cultivated in generations upon generations.
1: Absolutely. And for people who want to pick up this book, The Lamb of God, The Story of Our Lady of Knock, what's the best place that people can go and perhaps learn more about you?
0: Yeah, so my website is just Patrick and then my middle initial R and then O'Hearn.com, and all of my books are on there. And then you can also find this book at, shopmercy.com is where, you know, it's the Marian Press bookstore. It's on there. And then eventually it'll be available on Amazon and hopefully, God willing, down the road at EWTN.
1: Wonderful. Well, we're so grateful to you, Patrick O'Hearn, for co-authoring this book with Father Donald Calloway. The name of the book is The Lamb of God, The Story of Our Lady of Knock. Thank you so much for joining us on today's program. God bless. That was Patrick O'Hearn with a great reflection on Our Lady of Knock, one of the most incredible and mysterious of all Marian apparitions. And of course, I have a great interest in her. She's the Irish Virgin Mary, so she's one of my favorites. So people can check that one out. You can go to Patrick's website or Shop Mercy for the two places to pick up this book, The Lamb of God, The Story of Our Lady of Knock by Patrick O'Hearn and Father Donald Calloway. We need to take a short break, but when we come back, we're going to be answering a question about Catalina Rivas in the Question of the Week. Stay with us for that.
2: We should pray because prayer is conversation with God, and conversation is the only way to build a relationship. We need that relationship with God. We should pray and talk with God about what's on our hearts, what's on our minds, what's active in our lives, the joys we have. We should share all of these with God. Prayer is conversation, and conversation is the only way to build a relationship with God. It's the most important relationship. All of our other relationships depend on this one.
3: There's all kinds of prayers. There's all kinds of ways of praying. There's all kind of methods of praying. There's a Salesian method, and Francis de Sales, and Ignatius of Loyola. There's Franciscan methods and Dominican methods, and you name it, we got it. But sometimes we depend on a method too much. Saint Teresa said that prayer was conversation with God. Do you have a hard time conversing with people? No, I don't have a hard time. Well, that's how it is with God.
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0: My prayer. Today we pray for the deceased. Heavenly Father, the lasting hope of all who believe, we trust in your goodness. We pray for our loved ones who have died. We pray too for all those who have helped us during their lives, our friends, our teachers, clergy, religious, and all of our benefactors who have died. Grant them eternal rest, O Lord, and let perpetual light shine upon them. May their souls and the souls of all the faithful departed, through your mercy, rest in peace. Amen.
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2: 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This is Michael O'Neill. I'm the Miracle Hunter. I love getting your questions. People write in from around the world with questions about miracles happening in today's world and those that have happened centuries ago. And I love getting the emails. I get lots of them. I try to answer them when I can. And I pick some of the best ones for this radio show. But I also love answering questions in person. And I get the privilege of doing that when I travel around the country maybe 10 or 20 times a year. And I go to various Catholic shrines or parishes or conferences. And, of course, I talk about miracles, and whether it's Eucharistic miracles or the apparitions of Mary or the miracles of the saints or how the Church investigates the supernatural. I love talking about miracles. And I always leave some time at the end of the talk. I usually talk for about 45 minutes and then talk for 10, 20, 30 minutes or more in answering people's questions. And people have some good ones out there. And for people who are interested in having me speak at your parish, you can contact me. You can go to miraclehunter.com and click on the contact tab and send me a message that way. And who knows, maybe I'll be speaking at a parish near you sometime soon. And so we got a great question this week. Dear Miracle Hunter, I was wondering if you have any information regarding the Church's standing on the testimony of Catalina Rivas on the Mass. Thank you, Deacon Peter. And this is a good question. Catalina Rivas is a stigmatic and a visionary who is in Bolivia, I believe. And the Catholic Church's position on her writings and testimonies is pretty nuanced, and it follows the Church's general approach when we're talking about things like private revelation. So the key things to remember are her writings have received ecclesiastical approval. So several of her books, one of them is called The Holy Mass, which I think is what you're referring to here. It received an imprimatur and favorable statements from the Church authorities in Bolivia, especially Archbishop Rene Fernandez de Pesa of Cochabamba, which is where she is. And it's important to understand what an imprimatur means. It isn't really an approval of the supernatural character, but it means that the text doesn't have anything contrary to the Church teaching regarding faith or morals. Catholics can read it with prudence, and it's not a declaration that the visions are definitely supernatural. It's not anything to do with that. The local bishop has to make a separate statement of constate supernaturalitate, or non constate, or constate non, or maybe more specifically, the Vatican will do that these days. But related to Catalina Rivas, the Church has not declared her visions to be definitively supernatural. And as far as publicly available information shows, the Vatican has not issued any formal declaration authenticating her mystical experiences as definitely supernatural. So, and this is all private revelation, of course. And when we talk about private versus public revelation, it's important to remember that public revelation ended with the apostles. In private revelation, anything afterwards, it can help people live the gospel more fully. But Catholics are never obliged to believe in private revelation. Of course, public revelation, the words of works in Jesus Christ found in the gospels, of course we have to believe in them. But for Catholics, when they encounter an imprimatur, which is a Latin phrase that let it be printed, Catholics can read her works. They can find spiritual inspiration in them, or choose not to be bothered with them at all. And so I think that many Catholics have found the Holy Mass to be spiritually fruitful and very interesting. And many people are still cautious, of course, about this. And I think one of the most interesting aspects of Catalina Rivas is that she has a perhaps an elementary or I don't think she has a high school education. She has a lower education, but she has written any number of volumes of books with Catholic theology that's been approved with an imprimatur by the local bishop, meaning that she's written at a level of expression that's not contrary to the faith in any way, despite her lack of education. And there's various videos and things of her and various testimonies of her writing these books in very quickly, almost like a she's not on a typewriter, but she's working at a typewriter speed, you might say, just writing and writing with the recognition of the church and giving it an imprimatur. So it is a very interesting phenomena, Catalina Rivas with her Stigmata, which has also been caught on film as well. So very, very interesting person, Catalina Rivas. Again, the Catholic Church has not approved her or condemned her related to the supernaturality of her visions, but the writings themselves have an imprimatur. So, Deacon, if you have an interest in reading her writings, or the people in your parish do, you can read them with discernment. There's nothing getting in the way of that. So thanks for your great question. And if you have a question for the Miracle Hunter, you can send me an email to questions@miraclehunter.com, and maybe I'll be answering your question on the air next week. Let's take a look at the 365 Days with Mary project. We do this every week where we look at the Marian devotion of the days that lines up exactly to the day's date. We all know Fatima, May 13th, or Lourdes, February 11th, or Guadalupe, December 12th, but believe it or not, for each and every day of the calendar year, there's a different Marian devotion that lines up exactly to every day of the year. So these are feast days, or the great miracles happening, or the building of basilicas, or other ways that Mary is honored throughout the world in various ways, in various languages throughout the world. So for today, we've got Our Lady of the Little Bridge from San Marino di Carpi in Italy in the 16th century. And the story goes that the image of the Madonna and Child was named after the town river is a fresco dating from a 16th century attribution to Loschi Bernardino. And in the beginning of the 17th century, the church contained the fresco of the Madonna of the Bridges, which is accessed via two lateral stairways. In May 2005, two works were added from the painter Alberto Carpi Rutischelli, illustrating scenes of the miracle of Ponticelli. And it was elevated to the title of diocesan shrine in the year 1935. And that's today's Marian title for the day, Our Lady of the Little Bridge from San Marino di Carpi in Italy in the 16th century. For more information on this fascinating devotion or any of the hundreds of other Marian devotions from around the world, you can go to 365dayswithmary.com, download the app, pick up the book, or join any of the 10,000 other followers on Facebook who get a different Marian devotion each and every day of the calendar year. And let's take a look at the miracle of the day. We do this every week where we find a miracle that happened on the day's date in some year in Christian history. And so on 1982 is the year, on May 30th, Sister Agnes Sasagawa of the Handmaids of the Eucharist received visions of an angel and messages emanating from a wooden statue that wept 101 times. That was in Akita in Japan. And one of the episodes or aspects to this story is that even before she had her visions or understandings or locutions, perhaps most accurately, emanating from this wooden statue of Our Lady of All Nations under the name of Our Lady of Akita, we see Sister Agnes having received a vision of an angel. And in that vision, she was told that her hearing would be restored permanently. She was either partially or fully deaf, and it was in accord with the promise of the angel. This happened on May 30th, 1982, where there were various miracles attributed to this situation. We have this wooden statue that wept and bled 101 times. Various miracles happened, and one of those miracles was the restoration of the hearing of the visionary Sister Agnes Sasagawa on May 30th, 1982. And that's today's Miracle of the Day. Let's take a look at the sainthood news. I always try to keep you up to date on who's coming down the pipeline related to saints. You know, we have a servant of God, then venerable, then blessed, and then saint. And I always like to point out the people who are on that path to sainthood before they have all their miracles and are declared saints by Rome. And so on Friday, May 22nd, Pope Leo received an audience, His Eminence Cardinal Marcello Semeraro, the prefect for the Dicastery for the Causes of Saints. And during this audience, the Pope authorized this dicastery to promulgate the following decree of martyrdom for the servants of God Francisco González de Córdoba and 79 companions, priests, religious seminarians, and lay faithful who were killed between 1936 and 1937 in Odium Fidei out of hatred for the faith. In this, they were in this territory of Santander in Spain in the context of this same persecution. And so in this province of Santander, a total of 77 priests, 17 monks, 14 seminarians, 14 Dominicans, 9 Claretians, 8 Jesuits, 5 Augustinians, 5 Purists, 4 Marists, 3 Capuchins, 3 Carmelites, 1 Salesian, and 1 Oblate nun were murdered. And 54 churches were also demolished or completely destroyed. And in most of the other altarpieces, altars, images, ornaments, parish books, and everything else was destroyed. Churches were desecrated, convent tombs were violated, the diocesan seminary was turned into a prison and completely destroyed, its library and museum were dismantled. And in this martyrdom group, 80 servants of God from the Diocese of Santander, 67 priests, 3 religious, 3 seminarians, and 7 lay people. And ultimately, the cause was composed of the servant of God, Father Francisco González de Córdoba, and 78 companions, including these priests, seminarians from Monte Corban and other places. And on February 14th, 2020, at the request of the Bishop of Santander, the Congregation of the Cause of Saints with a rescript joined the cause of the servant of God, José María Soler Pía, a teacher from Revilla del Camargo, and the president of the Association of Catholic Teachers. And so that is that has been kept alive over the years, this fame of martyrdom of these servants of God. And they are finally moving ahead in this recent declaration coming from Pope Leo related to this decree regarding their cause for sainthood. Let's take a look at the might-be saint of the day. We always do this where we try to find somebody whose death anniversary or a feast day lines up exactly to the day's date. For today's date, we've got Blessed Carlo Liviero, who lived from 1866 to 1932 in Italy. And he was given this nickname, Hammer of Socialism. That was a nickname given by his parishioners. He was born in 1866 in Vicenza, and May 30th is his feast day. And he was a son of a railway worker, and he was baptized on May 30th, 1866. He enjoyed, he entered seminary in Padua in 1881. He was ordained in 1888, and he was assigned to Gallio, Italy, where he worked with boys who seemed to have a vocation to the priesthood. He was an archpriest of Gallio in 1890 and transferred to the parish of Agna in Padua in 1900, and he worked with his parishioners to bring out the best in their human and spiritual gifts. And he fought against the rising socialist anti-Christian, anti-clerical movements. And he was the bishop of Città di Castello from 1910 until his death 24 years later. And in that position, he continued to fight against socialists, secularists, and anti-church forces. He built schools for the poor in 1910, 1915, and 1920. He built libraries, summer camps for the poor and disabled. He founded the Congregation of the Little Servants of the Sacred Heart to work in these schools. And they received papal approval in 1916, and he cared for those displaced in World War I, founding a newspaper for the laity and one for his priests. Very busy guy. He died in a hospital on July 7th, 1932, in Fano Pesaro in Italy, with injuries received from an automobile accident, and he was buried in the cemetery there. And in the year 2000, by Pope John Paul II, there was a decree of heroic virtues making him venerable. And then Pope Benedict XVI, in May 2007, recognized him as a blessed. And that is today's might-be saint of the day. And that is Blessed Carlo Liviero from Italy. With one more miracle, Blessed Carlo will be known as Saint Carlo Liviero. And he's today's might-be saint of the day. And for people who want to check out my series, They Might Be Saints, you can go to theymightbesaints.com. And watch any of the episodes, or you can tune in on Sunday, May 31st at 1:30 p.m. Central Time. You can check out the episode on Mother Mary Teresa Dudzik. And I investigate the canonization cause of Mother Mary Teresa, who is a Polish immigrant who founded her own order of nuns to care for the poor, elderly, and abandoned in Chicago. And that's They Might Be Saints, Mother Mary Teresa Dudzik, Sunday, May 31st at 1:30 p.m. Central Time. We need to take a short break, but when we come back, we're going to be talking with Emily Jaminet about holy habits from the Sacred Heart. Stay with us for that.

0: One of the reasons we should go to Mass is because it is the food of the saints that we receive. And for the saints, they understood rightly that the time after Holy Communion, that those moments are the most precious moments of our lives.
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2: We're speaking today with Michael O'Neill. He's well known to everybody as the Miracle Hunter. So, Michael, when did you become interested in the miraculous, and how did all that happen?
3: Well, I think I probably have to trace this, like many good things in life, back to my mother. I think in our family anyway, we had a little miracle story of our own where my mother's mother fell away from the Catholic faith. Well, my mother was a young girl, and my mother prayed fervently to Our Lady of Guadalupe for her intercession to bring her mother back to the faith. And people who know me with my O apostrophe in my last name, they know I'm an Irish guy, don't have a drop of Mexican blood in my body. But for whatever reason, my mother in 1950s white America had this devotion to Our Lady of Guadalupe. She prayed to God and through the intercession of Our Lady of Guadalupe and made the promise, the deal, you might say, with God, where she said, if you bring my mother back to the faith, someday when I grow up, I'm going to become a school teacher, and every year I'm going to teach on December 12th the story of Our Lady of Guadalupe to every student I ever teach. And she went on to teach for 30 years in the Catholic school system. And then she said, if I have any children when they grow up, I'm going to teach them through their life the story of Our Lady of Guadalupe as well. So I wouldn't be telling this story unless I considered it to be the second greatest story ever told. So this was sort of the backstory. And so even today, on December 12th, like I said, my mother had taught in schools for 30 years and told every student about Our Lady of Guadalupe, Juan Diego, the miraculous Tilma. But growing up, I heard that story every year as well. And every December 12th, I get a call from my mom where she asks to talk about Our Lady of Guadalupe, to continue her promise. And in a small way, or maybe a big way, I've taken on my mom's devotion to Our Lady of Guadalupe and the interest and love of miracles, and I've tried to spread that to the world.
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5: Welcome back. 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This is Michael O'Neill. I'm the Miracle Hunter. We talk a lot about miracles and feast days on this show, and perhaps one of the big feast days in recent memory or big commemorations was the 350th anniversary related to the Sacred Heart of Jesus, those visions received by Margaret Mary Ellicoque in France at Paray-le-Monial. We're so excited today to be joined by author Emily Jaminet. She's written numerous books about the Sacred Heart, including her latest, Saints of the Sacred Heart, and we welcome her back to the program. Welcome back, Emily.
6: Well, thank you so much for having me on your program.
5: Absolutely, and of course, with this next month will be June, and that is the month of the Sacred Heart. And I think that for Catholics who are coming off of that 350th anniversary celebration and in recent these past recent years, I think that this is the time again to refocus our energy on the Sacred Heart of Jesus. Why is this devotion so important?
6: Well, I'm really seeing a growing traction, a growing interest in the Heart of Jesus. And as you mentioned, we just concluded a few years ago the 350th anniversary of Jesus appearing to St. Margaret Mary Ellicoque. And then right before Pope Francis passed away, he gave us a beautiful encyclical on the Heart of Jesus. And then what was even more exciting is this past November when the United States Catholic bishops announced that they were consecrating the entire nation to the Sacred Heart on the day before the Feast of the Sacred Heart, so June 11th, when we'll have the Feast of the Sacred Heart June 12th. And this has, it's more than just historic or symbolism or tying in the 250th anniversary of our nation. It's really a testimony of faith and a desire for us as Catholics to encounter his love so we can go forth and really live a vibrant Catholic faith life.
5: And as you were saying before, it seems that this June 11th date has some significance to the world consecration to the Sacred Heart.
6: It really does. I was doing a little research, and what was fascinating to me was June 11th, 127 years ago, the world was consecrated to the Sacred Heart by Pope Leo XIII. And I thought that was amazing, not only because of the dates aligning with this year's consecration, but it was also a call to renew faith in the people, to help restore, you know, bonds of unity and really turn to Christ with great intentions that the kingdom of God would be restored.
5: Absolutely. We're talking today with Emily Jaminet about her new book, Saints of the Sacred Heart, and also the Sacred Heart for this upcoming month of June. And, of course, I think that we trace all this back to December 27th, 1673, the first major apparition related to the Sacred Heart of Jesus. Can you take us back a little bit, paint the picture of what happened in those days and what we've been celebrating with this 350th anniversary and beyond?
6: I think this is one of the most amazing tales to tell because it's real. And that is, on the feast of St. John the Beloved, Jesus appeared to St. Margaret Mary Alico in Paray-le-Monial, France. And when he appeared to her, what was so beautiful and captivating for not only her, but what will go on for renewing the whole world, was that his heart was outside of his body. And he used such words as, "Behold this heart that loves so much." And he talked about the love that he has. But in these apparitions, he also shared that oftentimes he receives nothing but indifference and gratitude. And he really has invited us to discover his heart, a place of refuge. He invites us to enter into his heart. And he also asks us to do acts of reparation out of love. That means receiving Holy Communion out of love, especially living out the First Friday devotion. He invites us to expose and honor the image and to honor him in the great feast of the Sacred Heart. So this tiny experience in history has just really transformed the world, especially in the climate in which he appeared. Was there was a great heresy taking place of Jansenism.
5: Yeah, absolutely. And we do have this consecration coming up and the feast day coming up. How can Catholics get ready for this? These big events coming up?
6: Well, I think I'm just going to challenge everyone to open wide your heart to Jesus's love. I think that's really important, is that each one of us cultivate a heart to heart with our Lord. And there's no greater way than growing an appreciation love for Holy Communion, not only going to Mass on the days that we're obligated, receiving communion in the state of grace, but maybe carving out just one more day. Our United States Catholic bishops have encouraged all Catholics to do 250 hours of each parish, of 250 hours of adoration and also works of mercy. And so I thought it was a really great invitation for us to make sure we not only serve others, but we serve with love and prayer. And what I've seen in my own life is that when Catholics begin to expose and honor the image, and as you mentioned, consecrate their hearts to the Sacred Heart, they start to realize that the Lord is always with them. They're never alone.
5: Absolutely. And we've been talking today with Emily Jaminet, who's written a new book called Saints of the Sacred Heart. Tell us a little bit about this book. How did this one come to be?
6: Well, you might recall I have seven children, and I am very blessed with being the, you know, I guess you could say my husband and I are the primary educators of our children. And one of the things that we discovered in our own home was that as we were seeking to live out our Catholic faith, live out devotion to the Heart of Jesus, we also need to pass the torch of faith to the next generation. And so Saints of the Sacred Heart was this idea of, what if we took the Novena to the Sacred Heart, which we're all encouraged to pray starting on June 3rd through the feast day, is that what if we took this beautiful Novena and we tied in not only the saints that have inspired us, but saints who can invite us to discover the beautiful attributes of our Lord's heart. And then I included dialogue and discussion questions that either if you're a grandparent, a Sunday school teacher, or even a parent, on helping that child to identify what Jesus's heart is like. Because we know his heart is meek and humble in Scripture, but having that conversation with a child is really important, that they go deeper and that they start to strive to have a heart like our Lord.
5: Absolutely. And as we gear up for this month of June, how do you celebrate the month of June? I know the Sacred Heart is such a big part of your life and your books and what you talk about. What do you do during the month of June that's perhaps different from other months?
6: Well, the first thing I would recommend doing, which I'll do, is dust off all my images of the Sacred Heart of Jesus. I try to have fresh flowers under the images because I actually have multiple ones. I have a little battery-operated candle that I reset so that it serves as a constant reminder that we're not alone. We'll be praying the Novena to the Sacred Heart, which I just mentioned, a beautiful practice, and really entering more deeply into appreciating our Lord through adoration. So all of these practices line up so beautifully with many of the things we already do as Catholics. But I can't say enough about setting aside that time with our Lord, cultivating a heart-to-heart with Him so that we can hear His voice in the busy world we have. So I'll be definitely embracing more silence, but with a desire to experience His love.
5: Wonderful. And for people who want to check out your book, Saints of the Sacred Heart, where can they go to find this?
6: Well, luckily and blessed, it's at every Catholic bookstore, so you can always pre-order, order it at your local Catholic bookstore, EWTN. You can find it at Sophia Press and, of course, on Amazon. So our ministry site is welcomeisheart.com, and I always have extra copies of books there as well.
5: Wonderful. Well, we're so grateful to you, Emily Jean-Monnet, for joining us on today's program. And I wish you a wonderful month of the Sacred Heart, and thank you for inspiring our audience to also reengage with this devotion. Thank you so much for being with us on the program today.
6: Well, thank you. Thank you, thank you.
5: God bless. That was Emily Jean-Monnet, author of various books on the Sacred Heart, Holy Habits from the Sacred Heart, but a brand new book, Saints of the Sacred Heart, is the new one that's out from Sophia Institute Press. Check that one out for this big month of the Sacred Heart in June. And that's all the time we have for today's show. If you missed any of this episode or want to catch up on past episodes, you can go to EWTN.com/radio, check out the audio archives, or download the free EWTN app. I'd like to thank our guest today, Patrick O'Hearn, talking about his book, The Lamb of God, The Story of Our Lady of Knock. And also Emily Jean-Monnet for talking to us about Saints of the Sacred Heart and the Sacred Heart devotion that we celebrate in this month of June. Check out my series, Explore with the Miracle Hunter. I investigate a stunning Marian apparition in Belgium. 11-year-old Mariette Becco witnessed 8 visions of the Virgin of the Poor, who promised to intercede for the poor, sick, and suffering. Check that one out on Saturday at 5:30 p.m. Central Time. That's Explore with the Miracle Hunter. And I'd like to thank you for joining me today on Miracle Hunter, where from claims of healings and visions to the world's most inexplicable events, whether you're a believer or a skeptic, the truth is always worth the hunt. Talk to you next week.
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12: How many times have you heard the complaint that the church is boring? Well, the problem is not that church is boring. It's that we are bored. We are the problem. We've lost our childlike sense of wonder. G.K. Chesterton says the children have abounding vitality, and yet they want things repeated and unchanged. They always say, "Do it again," and the grown-up person does it until he's nearly...
13: Each day, we carry loved ones in our hearts, family members, friends, those who have drifted from God and from the faith. Through the St. Monica Society of Divine Mercy Radio, we unite in prayer for them, trusting that no soul is ever beyond God's mercy. Let us now turn to our Blessed Mother. In the name of the Father, and of the Son, and of the Holy Spirit. Amen. O Mary, my Mother, I place myself under your loving care. Take my fears, my worries, and my hopes, and present them to your Son. Teach me to trust as you trusted, to love as you loved, and to say yes to God in all things. Remain with me always, and lead me ever closer to Jesus. Amen. Saint Monica, pray for us, and for those we love. Each day, we carry loved ones in our hearts, family members, friends, those who have drifted from God and from the faith. Through the St. Monica Society of Divine Mercy Radio, we unite in prayer for them, trusting that no soul is ever beyond God's mercy. Let us now turn to our Blessed Mother. In the name of the Father, and of the Son, and of the Holy Spirit. Amen. O Mary, my Mother, I place myself under your loving care. Take my fears, my worries, and my hopes, and present them to your Son. Teach me to trust as you trusted, to love as you loved, and to say yes to God in all things. Remain with me always, and lead me ever closer to Jesus. Amen. Saint Monica, pray for us, and for those we love.
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15: 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And Divine Mercy Radio is a great way of doing what most people cannot do on their own, even if they had the capacity to do it. Also, to let your family and friends know about it. Not only Catholics, but other believers too, and non-believers. That's something they would find it beneficial to listen to. We can all do our part then, and with the grace of the Holy Spirit. The Holy Spirit does the work, of course. The rest of us hopefully are cooperating with the Holy Spirit. And the Church, we refer to her as Holy Mother of the Church, is also, you know, the Kingdom of God on earth. Her job then is not to proclaim the Church, proclaim the Kingdom of God, but to make it present in individual lives. And our job then is to support her ability to do that. You know, technology it can be used for many things, and we know how the dark side of that can be too. The Church wants to make sure that technology is used for the greater honor and glory of God and for the building up of His kingdom.
14: And I think that's a great way to summarize what we're trying to do here.
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20: 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Father Larry is a captivating teacher, preacher, retreat master, and author. 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Father Larry Richards' website is thereasonforourhope.org. 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
21: Let's pray. In the name of the Father, and the Son, and the Holy Spirit. Amen. O Father, God of great love, your word teaches us that we do not know how to pray as we ought. So you've given us the great gift of your Holy Spirit. May your Spirit embrace each of us now. May your Spirit take us up into relationship with you and Jesus, that your Spirit may pray within us and through us, that we may do your will all the days of our life. We beg you these things, O most holy Father, in Jesus' name, amen. Mary, Mother of Jesus, pray for us. Good Saint Joseph, pray for us. And Father, and the Son, and the Holy Spirit, amen. Welcome. Today we're going to talk about prayer and the how-to of prayer. And it will not be a traditional talk where we go through, you know, how to say the rosary and how to do, you know, there's prayers of adoration, prayers of petition, prayers of thanksgiving. That ain't what this is going to be. It's going to be more of what the theology of prayer is and having a listening heart when it comes to the Father. So we'll touch on those other things, but just briefly. So if that's what you're looking for, that's not what this is going to be about. It's going to be a relationship and how prayer is this relationship between us and the Father. And so where we begin, of course, is we need to begin with Jesus Christ. And so if you have your Bibles, and I know you all do, we want to go to Matthew chapter 6. And because it's the same question we're asking, I want to know how to pray. And so to do that, we go to the God of the universe, Jesus, and we ask him. And that's what his disciples asked him. Teach us how to pray. And so here, though, in chapter 6, verse 5, Jesus says, when you're praying, do not behave like the hypocrites who love to stand and pray in synagogues or in street corners in order to be noticed. I give you my word, they are already repaid. Whenever you pray, go to your room, close the door, and pray to your Father in private. Then your Father, who sees what no man sees, will repay you. In your prayer, do not rattle on like the pagans. They think they will win a hearing by the sheer multiplication of words. Do not imitate them. Your Father knows what you need before you asked him. And then this is how you're to pray. So here it's Jesus. He's telling us, this is what I want you to do. And he's God and he prays and he would pray in his humanity. So now he wants to teach us. This is how you are to pray. And then he starts teaching us his prayer, the Lord's Prayer. Our Father. And that's where I want to stop. Everything about prayer is about a relationship between us and our Father. It's about us and our Dad. And when we enter into this relationship, we need to come to know that we're loved by him. And it got to be a response that I want to love him. And so it's primarily being with someone who loves you. And the deepest need in all of our hearts, of course, is to be loved, correct? No matter what we try to do in life, we're trying to fill up that emptiness inside of us, which is the desire for love. And we try to fill it up with all these other things. And that's why so many people don't have peace in their heart. Why? Because they're trying this, or they're trying that, or they're being distracted by all these other things. And the only thing that will ever fill up the emptiness inside of you and inside of me is love. And the love of our Father, which is eternal, huh? If I sit there and I have a bucket here and it's empty, and I sat there and no matter what I put in that bucket, it might be full for a moment, it might be full for a day, whatever it is, but it's going to go right on through. All of our hearts are like this. We have this hole in our heart and we try to fill it up with things that are passing. And they might make us happy for a moment or a day, but eventually, because of that hole, it's going to go right on through. The only thing that will give you and I true peace is something which is eternal. Something that leaves this world, something which will be always in existence and always will exist. And that's something we call God. And that God in the Christian faith we call love and we call our Father. Huh? And so this God of the universe has tried for all eternity to be in a relationship with you and with me. That's what he wants. God desires you, right? God so loved the world that he gave his only son for you. That from the beginning of time, God looked at you and says, I want to be in a relationship with you. That's why he gave you life. You know, you didn't have to exist. You did not have to exist. He wanted you to exist. He chose that you would exist. And then he wants to be in this relationship. And that's why so often, prayer doesn't become, it isn't a relationship, it's something we do. It's another one of our works that we do. As a priest, I made a vow when I took my vow as a deacon that I would pray the office of the church every day. So I am bound by law and by a promise to God that I would sit there and every morning say my morning prayers of the church. I'd say my evening prayers. I'd say night prayer. I'd say the officer readings. I say a rosary every day. I do a holy hour every day. And I do lots of things. And I'm very faithful to that, huh? And not because I'm holy, but because I took a promise and I'm going to be faithful to this promise I made to God. But so often in my own prayer, and maybe not yours, but I could be doing all my prayers, doing all this stuff, and never be in an encounter with God. I did my prayers, but I didn't enter into relationship with my dad. And see, God always calls us to go deeper. And that's what Jesus is doing because they got to see all the Pharisees. And the Pharisees did all their prayers. They did everything perfectly. They said their prayers. They did their thing. But they didn't enter into relationship with their dad. And so this is where Jesus makes the God of the universe, who's so big and so beyond us, and brings us into intimacy. Because again, you realize that you couldn't even say the word God in the Old Testament. You know, you just say the Lord, the Lord. If you said the word God, they killed you. And so now here's Jesus, who's this God. You know, they're talking about this God who's way other, way other. And he says, when you're to pray, I want you to call God Dad. Abba. And the word Abba, of course, is the first two syllables a baby would say. You know, us Americans, when we hear the first two syllables of a baby, da-da, da-da. If you're a man, it's, look it, the baby said da-da. If you're a woman, no. She said, mama. If you were Jewish, the first words was, Abba, daddy. That intimacy, huh? That this is what God's calling you to, this intimacy, that he loves to be with you. He loves to hold you. He loves to call you to himself. And the question always is, do you want to be with him? Is your time of prayer a time where you go and sit in your father's arms and your father holds you and he takes care of you and he loves you? And it's him then that gives you strength to do all the things you need to do. It's about his relationship with you. Huh? And so here's where Jesus wants to make sure. This is where I want you to start. And so I'd be interested in your own prayer. When was the last time you looked at God in your prayer and just said, Daddy? Or Abba, or Papa, or Father, which was a real father, and said, Our Father who art in heaven, hallowed be thy name. And again, doesn't Jesus sit there before he teaches us this prayer? He says, when you pray, do not rattle on like the pagans do. And sometimes, I'm sorry to say, we rattle on like the pagans do. We say our prayers, huh? And we're just going on to, you know, yesterday, I'm sitting right here tonight and I'm doing evening prayer. And for Jesus, and I'm sitting there, and I didn't usually do my office readings in the morning. I didn't have a chance, so I'm sitting there, and I finished the psalm. And after I finished the psalm, I realized I did not know one word I just said, because I just said the words. You know, I got my prayer in. Aren't you excited, God? I got my prayer in tonight. And he's like, that's what it's about, huh, Larry? It's not about you and me. It's just about you doing your duty. And so God calls me deeper, and he wants to call you deeper. That means in our prayer, the first thing we got to do, if we're going to truly enter into prayer, is surrender. And who do we surrender to? The Holy Spirit. The Holy Spirit is the one who draws us into this intimacy with the Father. He's the one, again, it says very clearly in Romans chapter 8, verse 26. Chapter 8, verse 26, if you can go there. Romans chapter 8, verse 26. It says, the Spirit, too, helps us in our weakness, for we do not know how to pray as we ought. But the Spirit himself makes intercession for us with groanings that cannot be expressed in speech. Verse 27, he who searches hearts knows what the Spirit means, for the Spirit intercedes for the saints as God himself wills. And then if we go back in the same chapter, and we just go back to verse 14 of that chapter 8, it says, all who are led by the Spirit of God are sons or children. Verse 15, you did not receive a spirit of slavery leading you back into fear. And how many people, when they pray, come before God in this fear? You did not receive the spirit that led you into fear, but the spirit of adoption, through which we cry out, Abba, that is Father. The Spirit himself gives witness with our spirit that we are children of God. So when we come before God, Jesus tells us that we need to acknowledge who we are first and who he is. He's my dad, I'm his son, or I'm his daughter. And when we begin our prayer there, and the way we enter into that relationship is by the power of the Holy Spirit. So when I come before God and I'm still, I surrender to God's Holy Spirit. Spirit of God, take control. Spirit of God, lead me now. Then the Spirit of God can do things with us, huh? You know, something is simple. We Catholics always begin and end our prayer with what? The sign of the cross, correct? So you know what happens when you and I make the sign of the cross? So we begin in the name of the Father, and of the Son, and of the Holy Spirit. Well, what happens is the Spirit of the living God comes down, if you will, and draws us into the intimacy of the Trinity. You see, prayer is about intimacy with the Trinity, the God of the universe. So when you and I begin in the Holy Spirit, then the Spirit of God lifts us up and brings us into the same relationship through adoption, the same relationship Christ has with the Trinity. Him by nature, us by adoption. So we come before the God of the universe, and we come to know who we are and who He is, and that I'm never separated from this God. I'm always loved by Him, always brought into this relationship. So this happens by the power of the Holy Spirit. So I'd encourage you, when you pray, you begin with the sign of the cross, and then you make a full surrender to God's Holy Spirit. So that whether you're saying the rosary, or whether you're saying divine mercy, whether you're reading from the scriptures, whether you're being silent, that it's something that He does through you instead of you doing at Him. Huh? Instead of just, okay, I'm doing my prayers now, God, now shut up. Okay, I'm doing this. And He says, no, let me in. Let me take over. And that's what it says through the Word of God. So, of course, we're going to be people of the Word of God. Now, again, so often, though, we're so big in being, like, I always like to use the example that's like being married to somebody. And, you know, they're married for 50 years. But for those 50 years, they don't even have any fun on their honeymoon, huh? They just separate from the very night they're married. They have separate rooms. And, you know, they're a good couple, but the one spouse walks into the other spouse's room every night or every morning and begins the morning with a good morning, shh, and reads them a beautiful poem. It's so beautiful. They sometimes read it so fast because they have to go to the bathroom and they got to do other things, or they have it memorized. So they say it so fast the other person, the other spouse, could never even begin to understand what they just said. But they said it, they got their duty in because they went in and they spent a half a second with their spouse. Then they go to the bathroom and they read the paper and do everything else. Then they go to work. And if they go to work, they're a really good spouse because they really want to be the best spouse in the whole wide world. So they pick up the phone and they call their spouse throughout the day. Thank you for everything you ever done for me. Hey, would you help me with this and help me with that? Shh. And then we hang up the phone and we continue our work. Then we come home from work, and after we're done with work, our spouse has made us a beautiful dinner, but we're really busy with other things. We're really busy right now. So we go and we take a nap because I'm tired, or I watch some TV, or I do some work. Our spouse has made us this beautiful dinner. And as the spouse made us this beautiful dinner, we're really good spouses. So we look at them and say, thank you for this wonderful dinner. You're the best. And then we sit down, and we say the same words every night, of course. And then we sit down, but we don't talk to our spouse during dinner because we're hungry. And then after dinner, we might be one of the 1% of 1% of the people that look at our spouse and say, you're the best. That was the greatest dinner ever. Again, the same words every night. And then you go do some more work, go off and watch some TV, go do whatever you're going to do. Then right before you go to bed, you walk into your spouse's room. And as you walk into your spouse's room, you have your book of poems. And you go, okay. And you go one poem, and you like this poem because you've been saying it for 20 years, and you say that one 5 times just to make sure. 5 times real fast. There you go. Boom. Or then you go, oh, I'll try this one. And there's your spouse sitting there going, hey, hey, you don't talk to me. Shh, I'm talking. And you say all your poems. And then you go and you go to bed. And you do this every day for 50 years. Huh? Now, what kind of relationship would that be? It'd be a horrible relationship now, wouldn't it? Some of the guys are saying, I think I could handle that, Father. That'd be the greatest relationship in the whole wide world. Please, could I have that relationship? No, it wouldn't. It'd be horrible. And yet, that's our relationship with God. Now, please, please, please, do not hear me say something like, a Father says we shouldn't say our prayers. Oh, my. Absolutely, you better say your prayers. You'll never catch me anywhere, ever, without my rosary. Huh? You'll never catch me without my rosary. Unless it's in the shower, and you're not going to catch me in the shower, let me give you a hint. You know, even the kids, when I was at prep, you know, I'd tell the kids, make sure you have your rosary. Say the rosary every day. Because if the Mother of God leaves heaven and she says, say the rosary every day, that's what it means. You say the rosary every day. Here in our church, we say the rosary every morning at 6 o'clock. First thing, I'm all on our knees, and we say the rosary. Because everything begins with Mary. Huh? But if the only thing you're doing when you're saying this rosary is saying the words, you're rattling on like the pagans do. When you say the rosary, you're to enter into the mystery. It's kind of like Mary takes you by the hand and says, come here. I want you to see through my eyes what Jesus did for you. And then you enter into the mystery. So the words of the prayer become a mantra that helps you focus and meditate on the beautiful reality of what Jesus did for you and me, huh? I often love to use the story of when you're meditating on the joyful mysteries and the birth of Jesus. You know, Mary takes you by the hand. She's, oh, I want you to see this. And you're there and you start to smell the manure, the urine of the animals. You smell the hay. It's moist. You sit there and you look around and there's Jesus, brand new, born, a few moments old. And there's Joseph holding Jesus. And then Joseph takes the little boy Jesus and he places the infant in Mary's arms. And then Mary, as she holds her baby and she holds him so tight, who she has kept in her womb for 9 months, then looks at you and me in our prayer and says, here, would you like to hold him? And then you and I in our prayer of meditation take Jesus Christ, the infant, in our arms. And we hold him, and we look at him, and we meditate on him, about you are my God, and yet I hold you in my arms. And that also becomes so real for you then, every time you receive communion. If you're holding Jesus in your prayers, you're meditating on the mysteries, the rosary, the next time you receive communion, and you take Jesus in the hand if you want, you don't have to, of course, but then that helps you to realize, I am holding the God of the universe who Mary held in her arms and who I held in my arms in prayer. The fullest reality is now. I am holding God in my arms, in my hands. And then you and I receive him into our hearts and our lives. And then your body and Christ's body becomes one in the Eucharist. Huh? So again, you get that meditation about the oneness is when Mary said yes to the Father in the first joyful mystery. Her body and God's body became one. Happens to you and me every time we go to communion. Isn't it a glorious thing? And so you meditate on that when you enter into that mystery. When you enter into the mystery of the crucifixion, you're there at the crucifixion. You see Jesus dying. You hear him panting. You hear him can't breathe. He's dying of suffocation and you're watching this. And then when he expires, his blood falls on your face and it rolls down your face. And you're there. You see, the more you meditate on the mystery, the more you become one with the mystery. So that's why when you pray the rosary or do anything, you surrender to the Holy Spirit first, and then you enter into that relationship. It's all about relationship. It's not about ritual alone. It's about relationship, huh? So you sit there and that's the way you say the rosary or when you're saying the Divine Mercy Chaplet that you imagine. I tell my people all the time that when we're having a tech retreat, which is Divine Mercy Tech, at every time you say, have mercy on us and on the whole world, think of another person and think of the blood of Jesus covering that person, your mother, your father, your sister, your brother, your enemy, someone you can't stand, someone who spoke against you. Have mercy on them. Have mercy on us and on the whole world. You see, then your prayer becomes real. It isn't just a ritual. It's covering these people in your life with the precious blood of Christ. So again, it's important that we say our prayers. Because again, if we go back here now to Matthew, Jesus said, this is how you're to pray. And what does he do? He teaches us a prayer. But he really sets out a pattern for prayer, right? It's not something because everybody has a different interpretation of this, if you will. Like we always say, thy will be done, thy kingdom come, correct? If you listen to Father Evaristus, who's from Nigeria, he says, your kingdom come, your will be done. You know, is it a little bit of a twist there? Originally, Jesus told this in Aramaic. So the twist, but it's a pattern for prayer. And so here we go, and we're looking at God, and you say, God, you're my dad. And that's where we enter. And it's not my father, it's our Father. That means we come together as a family. You see, there is no Lone Rangers in Christianity now, is there? It isn't just between you and God. Come on. What do you think heaven's going to be? You're just going to stare at God forever, and he's going to stare at you. You can have that, thank you very much. The God that tells us when we sit there and pray, say, you never come to me alone. You always come to me as a member of the family. Our. You know, Teresa Avila, when she'd pray, and, you know, she's up here in our window over there, and she would be a woman who was so filled with love that when she loved the Father, when she said the Lord's Prayer, as soon as she went and said the word, Father, she would go into ecstasy for hours.

And then I just go, yes, matter of fact, we do. Oh. And again, it's to teach us that, listen, if not, we're just going to go through the ritual. I'm saying you can pray every day of your life for 50 years and not know Christ. You can do it. Trust me on this. You can do it all of your life and not know God. If you don't surrender the Spirit, it's just another thing you do to be a good person. If you and I don't enter into this relationship with our dad. And that's what God calls us to, right? The Spirit inside of us cries out, Abba. So we got to be people that truly pray. Now, after he continues, when he goes, Our Father who art in heaven, hallowed be thy name. Your kingdom come, your will be done. Now think about it. You know what that means? It means God, instead of building my kingdom and my world and taking care of all my stuff, I want to be a person that builds your kingdom. So that's what I pray every day, huh? But is that what I mean every day? Do I go about living my life in such a way that I'm building the kingdom of God? Or am I building my own kingdom? Your kingdom come, and I'll do everything in my power, God, to bring your kingdom on earth. You know, Pope Benedict's book on Jesus of Nazareth, that was the main proclamation of Jesus Christ, the kingdom of God. And Jesus came to usher in the kingdom. This Jesus Christ lives inside of you and me. And so if Jesus lives inside of us, his mission is the same, to proclaim the kingdom. So do you and I surrender so much in our prayer that now I start building up God's kingdom instead of my own? Huh? And then that leads into that very next line. Your will be done. And again, this is where people get so crazy with me, because I'll sit there and they'll come up to me sometimes and say, Father, I'm mad at God. I go, are you? I am. And I'll go, why? Because I've been praying for something for 6 months and I haven't got it. I go, oh. So that's what prayer is about. You have God jump through your hoop. Hey, God, this is what I want. Jump through it. If you don't give me what I want, I'm going to be mad. Oh, so that's what prayer is. God is your slave, huh? And then you become God. That ain't the way Jesus prayed, huh? When Jesus prayed in Garden of Gethsemane, what was his prayer? Your will be done, not mine. Dad, I want what you want. Again, in our prayer, is that what we come before God and say? Dad, you love me more than I love myself. I want what you want. Because I know what you want's always going to be best for me and for the world. It's an act of faith. It's an act of trust. You know, instead of like, you know, do you ever have those days you sit there and think, God, I think you should do things this way. This is the way things should be done. And we try to become God in our own lives. And, you know, the last 6 months have been kind of like in depression. And it's been kind of like me wanting God to do things my way instead of me surrendering and doing things his way. And it's like, Larry, when are you going to learn you're not God? Well, it's working. It's taking time, God. But that's what happens in our daily prayer, that surrender. Lord, your will be done, not mine. I want what you want. But again, I think if most people were, if we prayed what we meant, we would say, Our Father who art in heaven, hallowed be thy name. Thy kingdom come, my will be done. Please bless it on earth as it is in heaven. And that's what we want. God, bless my will. These things I'm giving you, do it for me, God. Huh? Now again, in the next chapter he says, ask and you shall receive. So we should always ask. Seek and of course we should do that. But we should ask rightly. Ask rightly. Meaning we ask with the will of God in mind. Lord, this is my will. If it's your will, let it be. Huh? That I want your will. And again, I've talked about it before. But what holiness is when God's will and our will become the same. That's what holiness is. So our prayer, that's what we're learning. Prayer, God, remember, he sits here and says, God knows what you need even before you asked him. He already knows your needs. Prayer is for you to come to know God. Huh? And you know you'll never exhaust God. When we're around, God willing, a billion years from now in heaven, and we have the faith, we get to see God face to face, do you think you'll know the fullness of God then? God is always going to be more, by definition. God has always been more. So every time we come into prayer, we enter in this mystery and we know that God is always more. That God is always bigger than me. That God is always one that I don't understand things, but he understands. He's there. And so it's that act of trust. Thy will be done on earth as it is in heaven. Give us this day our daily bread. Now, daily bread is meaning we look for God for everything. Everything we do comes from God. So we're asking for him to give us what we need. But it's much more than that. In the early church, give us this day our daily bread was also a cry for what? The Eucharist, the bread of life. That's why often, if you want to have a great prayer life,

0: Instead of just going to weekly Mass, you go to daily Mass. Oh, Father, I'm very busy. I know, I understand. Oh, I'm so sorry. And it's impossible for some of you to go to daily Mass. But if it's not, you say every week or every day, give us this day our daily bread. What is more important than Jesus? Nothing. Prove it. Give us this day our daily bread and forgive us our trespasses as we forgive those who trespass against us. How many of us do not need to come before God in our prayer and ask for mercy? Every day I have to ask God for mercy. The prayer that I pray more than any other prayer, you want to know, is the act of contrition. Oh my God, I'm heartily sorry for having offended thee. Oh my God, I'm heartily sorry for having offended thee. Because I'm always with my mouth and different things. My greatest gift is my worst sin. Everybody in here knows that for sure. It's my mouth and my anger and all the different things. And so I'm constantly coming before God and saying, have mercy on me, God. And I come before God and God has never withheld mercy from me. You know, every time you and I really commit sin, we kill the Son of God, correct? You know, because it then says a good man falls 7 times a day. I'm not a good man, I fall more. And so when we sin, we kill the Son of God, we put him on the cross. And yet every day we come before God and say, Father, Dad, would you please forgive me? And he says, yes, even though your sin today many times cost my son his life, I will forgive you. Never once in my almost 49 years has God ever sat there and looked at me and says, Larry, that's enough. Every day you sin and every day you come back to me and say, I'm sorry, Dad, please forgive me. That's enough. I've had it with you, Larry. He always comes and gladly gives it. And if he does that for me, how can I withhold mercy from anybody? No matter what they've done, if I had a son and they killed my son, now I'm just like God. That we can never withhold that. And Jesus wants to make that very clear. See, the point is of our prayer is we can never separate our prayer from our relationship with our brothers and sisters. It can't be done. We might try it, but in case we don't get this, in verse 14, Jesus explains the prayer, does he not? He says, if you forgive the faults of others, your heavenly Father will forgive you. But what's the next line? If you do not forgive others, neither will your Father forgive you. So what God is saying, listen, I'm going to give you mercy, but you must then give mercy to others. And then he says, if you choose not to forgive others, then I will choose not to forgive you. That holds us bound before God. So we always have to have a forgiving heart. Because again, you might sit there and say, you don't understand. And God, the Father, looks at you and says, you don't understand. That's my son. That's my daughter. And I love them just as I love you, even when you mess up. And I want you to be my presence to them. Forgive them. Because I forgive you. So then we ask God, okay then God, forgive me my trespasses as I forgive those. So if you and I are forgiving, then God will be forgiving. If you and I are not, then God will treat you the way you treat others. So when I come before God every day in prayer, I got to come before him with a forgiving heart, a heart filled with mercy, if I'm to experience mercy. Forgive us as we forgive those who trespass against us, and lead us not into temptation, but deliver us from the evil one. And again, when it comes to any kind of temptation, we run to God. We don't run to the devil. We don't put ourselves in the midst of temptation. Huh? We're like when you say the act of contrition, the last line is, and to avoid the narrow occasions of sin. So if we're not going to fall into temptation, we're going to have to avoid the narrow occasion of sin, which can be TV, it can be the internet, it can be all kinds of things. It could be gossip with our girlfriends, or guys gossip too. They think they don't, but they're worse sometimes. You know, and whatever it is, you got to avoid those sins, and you got to be running to God instead of running to the devil and running to the world. So this is the way Jesus teaches us to pray. But now we got to go deeper, because as we already talked about in the gift of the Holy Spirit, the Holy Spirit is the one who teaches us to pray. Jesus taught his disciples this prayer before the outpouring of the Holy Spirit, did he not? So he said, okay, this is the way I want you to pray. The Holy Spirit had not been given. Now that's why Paul, after the gift of the Holy Spirit was given at Pentecost, now we have this help inside of us. And this Spirit, as we already talked about, then helps us to enter into relationship with the Father. And to do that, we got to have a receiving heart. And I love to talk about this. I love to go to the Samuel chapter 3, verses 1 to 10. And this is a great story about prayer, though we mightn't get it. But if you listen, you'll understand why. Samuel, of course, was a prophet of the Old Testament. And yet he was in the very presence of God, and yet he did not know God. Isn't that amazing? We can be in the very presence of God every day and not know God unless we have a listening heart. Okay? So listen. During the time young Samuel was ministered to the Lord under Eli, revelation of the Lord was uncommon and vision was infrequent. One day Eli was asleep in his usual place. His eyes had lately grown so weak that he could not see. The lamp of God was not yet extinguished, and Samuel was sleeping in the temple of the Lord where the ark of God was. The Lord called to Samuel, who answered, "Here I am." He ran to Eli and said, "Here I am, you called me." "Oh, I did not call you," Eli said. "Go back to sleep." So he went back to sleep. Again, the Lord called Samuel, who rose and went to Eli. "Here I am," he said, "you called me." But he answered, "I did not call you, my son. Go back to sleep." Verse 7, get this verse. At that time, Samuel was not yet familiar with the Lord. Why? Because the Lord had not yet revealed anything to him. Get this, this is very important in prayer. Prayer is what God does within us, not what we do to God. Huh? God's the one who reveals. Our job in prayer is to wait upon the Lord. God moves. He always makes the first movement in prayer. We respond to God in his love in prayer. That's what it is. Prayer is a response to the call of God. Not, okay, God, I hope you're listening to me now. Would you? Would you listen to me and get what I want? God's calling your name, and we respond. Every moment he's calling your name. So every time you and I pray, we're responding to the call of the Father. He was not yet familiar with the Lord because the Lord had not yet revealed anything to him. Verse 8, the Lord called Samuel again for the third time. Getting up and going to Eli, he said, "Here I am, you called me." Then Eli understood that it was the Lord that was calling the youth. So he said to Samuel, "Go to sleep, and if you are called, reply, 'Speak, Lord, your servant is listening.'" When Samuel went to sleep in his place, the Lord came and revealed his presence, calling out as before, "Samuel, Samuel." Samuel answered, "Speak, Lord, your servant is listening." When we pray, it's always got to be about listening first and then letting our needs be known. Prayer is always more listening than it is talking. And again, I've been talking and giving this talk for a long time, and I go around and talk to people all the time, and I realize, "Oh yeah, Father, I get that. Yeah, I like that. Good, good, good." And then nobody does it, you know. Just, we all, even me, we go back into our own thing. I say my prayers, and he says, "Now, Larry, can you spend another 10 minutes with me so I can speak to you?" "Well, God, you know I'm very busy today." And he said, "Shut up. This is what you're most, you know, my spiritual director is a very holy man, he's a saint. And he's also the exorcist of the diocese, that's why he's my director. But anyway, he sits there and often he'll say to me, "Larry, God wants your heart more than what you do. He wants your heart first, more than all these things you do for him." Huh? And that's what all of us, more than anything else, God wants your heart. He wants your time. And so you're going to have a committed time with the Lord every day. You got to. Please. If I sit there and I ask you, so often I'll ask in confession, "Do you have a daily prayer life?" And people say, "I try." And it breaks my heart. And I come and I just say, "You try? What do you mean you try? Do you try to eat every day?" "Well, no, Father." "Do you try to watch TV every day?" "Well, no, Father." "Do you try to make money every day?" "Well, no." If you try all those other things, the most important thing in your life got to be God. And so God is when you have a daily committed prayer time with the Lord. You never fit God into your day, huh? You have to build your day around God. But whenever you fit God into your day, he's not even close to first. You're just kind of like using him as your divine rabbit's foot. Pull him out when you need him. But if you wake up and God's the most important thing in your life, that's why often if people are too busy, then I'll say, then wake up earlier. You wake up to make money every day. Why don't you wake up for Jesus? Why don't you wake up early to be with Jesus if you're so busy and give that extra time? If I was going to ask you again, I'll give you $1 million if you wake up an hour earlier. Would you do it? Bet you would. Then why wouldn't you do it to be with the Lord God of the universe? He wants to be with you. Do you want to be with him? That's ultimately the question. The day you and I drop dead, this God of love will just look at you and me and say, "I love you very much. I will give you what you love the most forever." Would that be him? And can you prove it by your time with him every day? You see how important daily prayer is. So if there's anything I can ask you or I can share with you that you need to do for life, you got it today. Make a commitment that for the rest of your life, you'll give him time every day. It doesn't have to be an hour. It doesn't have to be a half hour. 5-10 minutes to start. And I'll take you through an experience now that'll help you. And you can come to this point in the prayer tape to help you go through this experience. You can come to it and put it in the DVD player, put it in the CD player, and just push the button. And you can come here to where I'm going to take you in a moment. And it'll help you enter into this presence of God. Because sometimes we need help. And what I'm going to share with you is just another way to pray. But it's a way to get a heart that's filled with listening. And to do that, I'm just going to explain it to you first. What we're going to do is I'm going to just relax you, you know, so you can be still. We're going to surrender to the Spirit of God so then the Spirit of God can then work in our hearts and our lives and that we can get caught up into God's Holy Spirit. And then we're going to do three things, huh? The first thing we're going to do is we are going to surrender. And that means when I surrender that I'm sitting there giving my whole heart and my life to God, huh? Well, let's start with I'm sorry. Let's do that first, huh? I'm sorry, I surrender, hold me. Let's do it that way. First, let's begin with I'm sorry. And the reason we're going to start there is because that's where Jesus started, correct? The first words publicly out of Jesus' mouth was what? Repent. Change your life. So when we enter into his presence, that should be the first thing we do then. After we surrender to God through the Holy Spirit, then we sit there and say, I'm sorry. And then we ask the Holy Spirit to bring forth anything in our hearts that's keeping me from him and from others. And then I repent of that. And repentance means, Lord, I did this. I'm sorry. I'm not going to do it again by your grace. I need you to change my heart. I've been living life my way instead of your way, so I'm sorry. That's when, after I'm saying I'm sorry, then I go to I surrender. And when it comes to the I surrender part of your prayer, that's when you really sit there before Jesus and you say, I just want what you want. And again, to me, let me give you a hint. That's the hardest part of my prayer, by far. You know, when I sat there and I got ordained, we sit there and took a vow of celibacy. Yeah. We took a vow of celibacy once when I got ordained a deacon. But you know what vow we had to take twice? Obedience. Why? That's so much harder. I asked the bishop, why do we have to take the vow of obedience twice? He says, because you need it. Duh. You know, and again, Father Peterson, my spiritual director, I went before I took my vow of celibacy as a deacon in 1988. I sat there and I went to him and I said, Pete, I'm not sure I can sit there and take this vow tomorrow. You know, it's a hard thing. And he sat there and says, Larry, your problem isn't celibacy. It's humility. And I hate you. Anyway, but that's true. Because when you humble yourself before God, I don't hate him, I love him. When you humble yourself before God, that means you're going to be obedient to him. That you're humble. Okay, God, I only want what you want. So that really is a hard part of our life. Because after we do that, let's say we do this prayer in the morning. After you and I humble ourselves, then we're sitting there and we're silent as we're going to go into. He might look at you and say, you know, you hurt that person yesterday. I want you to go back to them and I want you to say you're sorry. And you're going, no, I ain't going to do that, God. Who are you talking to? And he says, I thought you just said you wanted what I want. Then it's time. Okay? See how hard that part of that prayer becomes? And then finally, the last part of the prayer is very simple. It's just hold me. And when you and I say hold me to the God of the universe, it goes back to all the way to the Last Supper. And there, John the Evangelist at the Last Supper, what did he do? He took his head and he put it on the chest of Jesus. And he listened to his heartbeat. That's why John became the great apostle of love. Because he heard the heart of Christ. That's why when Paul preached his whole life, he sat there and it's all he talked about is love. And he came up to him one day and says, John, it's all you talk about is love, love, love, love, love. Why is that all you talk about? And he says, because that's all there is. And he knew that because he was at the chest of Christ. We too need to become little. And I've been doing this for a long time. And when I was in Rome in 1990 for the Worldwide Retreat for Priests, you know, there was a priest up there. He said the same thing. And there was 9,000 priests there, and we were outside of the city, and so we were on a bus, a bunch of priests coming back, and the one priest in front of me in the bus, you know, we didn't know him, I didn't know him, but he didn't know me, but they were just talking, he says, did you hear what that priest up there said today? Let Jesus hold you. And he goes, ooh, it just went right through me, like, ugh, yeah. And I just thought to myself, I judged him, but I thought to myself, Father, if you can't let Christ hold you, what hope is there for anything? You and I got to become like little children. Remember Jesus said, you can never enter the kingdom. You can never enter the kingdom. You can never enter the kingdom unless you do what? Change and become as a child. only children let themselves be held. Will you become small enough before your Father that you become that little girl or that little boy, and you let God the Father embrace you in His arms? You let the sacrament of God the Father, Christ, who is the fullness of God, hold you in His arms by the power of the Holy Spirit. And if you do that every day, 5, 10 minutes a day, then you'll be able to deal with anything life gives you, because you can go back to this morning or last night, the God of the universe held me in His arms. I have nothing to be afraid of. So let's enter into that time, huh? And what I'm going to do again, we're not going to hypnotize you or take you through transcendental meditation. Come on. We're going to help you to enter into the presence of God. So no matter where you are, those of you in church, or if you're listening to this at home, wherever it is, God is with you right now, correct? He isn't up there somewhere. We believe, because you and I have been baptized, that the Trinity dwells inside of us through the power of the Holy Spirit. So you're not alone right now. And just like you're breathing 24 hours a day, 7 days a week, but you don't realize it, so it is when you and I come before God in prayer. Air is always around us, and we're always breathing. We have become aware of it. God is always inside of you, always around you. He's always with you, but you have become aware of it. You know, when you pray, it's like getting mouth-to-mouth resuscitation from God. For you to breathe in, God has to breathe out. For you to breathe out, God has to breathe in. So when you and I go into prayer, we're realizing the way I'm alive right now is because God of the universe has given mouth-to-mouth resuscitation. And His resuscitation will keep you and I alive forever. Okay?
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1: Being on television, he made a lot of money, but he gave it all to the propagation of the faith. I believe, and I don't know whether I should be quoted on this, I know it was over $17 million.
2: How many of us would do that with our paycheck?
3: We went to his apartment, very humble, nothing fancy. My children were very impressed with the idea that there wasn't anything fancy there and that it was very simple. I think they were expecting lots of, you know, fancy things and ruffles and gold, I think, and it was not there.
4: We don't know how much money he handed out, but from witnesses, there must have been a lot.
5: One after the other, men would come over and press money into his hands, and he would see a beggar on the street and take it out of his coat pocket and hand it to that person, as though he was saying, I'm not giving you the money. The gentleman who gave it to me is taking care of you. So that was his view of money. Whatever you get, you give.
6: You know, he'd go out, he'd come back without his coat. And they'd say, where's your coat? You don't have a coat, it's cold out. Well, I met someone, they needed the coat, so he would give it.
7: If you ever went to his house, and you said, well, I like this, it's a beautiful statue, it'll bless him. The next thing you know, it'd be in your hands.
8: I used to tell my children, don't admire anything, because he'd make them take it home. It didn't matter what it was.
5: On one of his birthdays, I gave him a clock. And when I did, I said, Bishop, don't give it away. And he said, I won't. And years later, when he was home from the hospital and recovering from open heart surgery, I was sitting in his bedroom. And I looked at the foot of the bed and I said, that's a lovely clock. I didn't remember giving it. And he said, oh, take it back. You take it. And then I remembered what it was. So he gave it away.
8: Well, one time I think it was maybe somebody he knew or something was giving me a very lovely gift. And I said, oh, I don't know. I just, you know, I don't know whether I should take this or not. And he said, well, Joan, he said, you take it, but always hold possessions with a detached spirit. And I've never forgotten it, because that meant a lot to me. And I think that's a good way to live.
9: I heard a story that he was walking down the street and he saw a woman was there. And she said, oh, Bishop Sheen, couldn't you come upstairs? My boys really love you. The boys had very bad teeth, from what I understand, and things like that. And so Bishop Sheen kept contact with them and then arranged for them to get medical treatment, to get dental work. Could they do anything for him? No. He just tried to meet each person, I believe, as Christ would meet them.
5: His Christ-likeness was his ability to be with and among people. And to be for people. I don't think he ever did anything really for himself.
0: For more information about the documentary Archbishop Fulton J. Sheen, Servant of All, go to EWTNReligiousCatalog.com or call 1-800-854-6316.
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12: My name is Father Mode, and I'm from the Diocese of Arlington, Virginia. Welcome to Faith Matters. Today I want to talk about an important issue to all of us, the pro-life message. In my work in the Diocese of Arlington, I'm the vice principal of a Catholic high school and the chaplain of that high school. I have 1,500 young souls there each and every day. 5 years ago, when I first got to the high school, I made as one of my primary cornerstones in mission to talk and preach about the pro-life message. Our Holy Father has constantly mentioned that in this era in which we live, there is a culture of death, and we need to have a culture of life. My challenge to you on Faith Matters is that how do we bring about this culture of life? whether it be for me in my high school, whether it be for you as a CCD teacher in your parishes, or whether it be for you, one of the siblings in your family. How do you make the pro-life message live and faithful? Let me give you some very practical and useful suggestions. First and foremost and always, we need to pray the pro-life message. I think one of the most beautiful prayers that we can offer is to pray for those who are affected by abortion, women who've had abortions, men who've concurred in abortions, the abortionists themselves in these abortion clinics. Prayer is a powerful and positive way. Maybe in your own diocese, maybe in your own backyard, there's an abortion clinic. Do you have the courage to pray there? Even if it's not with a group, maybe just quietly praying with your family, your CCD class, or your parish, a rosary or a Divine Mercy chaplet in front of that abortion clinic can make all the difference. We're not always called to be successful, but we're always called to be faithful, as Mother Teresa will often say. How are you faithful in the pro-life message? That's the first and most important aspect of being pro-life. The second one is action. What are you doing right now to be active in the pro-life movement? If you're an adult, you can simply do that by having pro-life checks. Every time you write a check with a pro-life check, that's being sent to other people who are seeing that check and know that you're a person who stands up for life. Or if you're the driver of an automobile, putting a pro-life bumper sticker on there can touch literally thousands of lives in one day around the streets of your town and neighborhood. Powerful message. Certainly, if you're of the age to vote, always vote pro-life. A powerful way for you to enter into the political process and be pro-life. Certainly, when you're confronted with an issue about pro-life, somebody's talking about it, take the time to respond to them. Tell them what Christ would do. Tell them the teaching of the church. Those are active ways to be pro-life. And the last part of being pro-life is to not only be active, but to be an activist. Whether that's working in a soup kitchen in your local diocese, or as a counselor of a crisis pregnancy center, or just even giving a donation to a pro-life cause, are all ways for you to be an activist in the pro-life message. It is so important in this day and age, when we are truly murdering so many of our generation through this awful, awful abortion. We need so many more to be faithful people, to have faith as a matter and a course of life. What are you doing to be pro-life? Because it truly does matter. Thank you for joining me for Faith Matters.
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15: Please join us in praying the Litany of the Sacred Heart of Jesus. In the name of the Father, and of the Son, and of the Holy Spirit.
16: Amen.
15: Lord, have mercy.
16: Lord, have mercy.
15: Christ, have mercy.
16: Christ, have mercy.
15: Lord, have mercy.
16: Lord, have mercy.
15: Christ, hear us.
16: Christ, graciously hear us.
15: God, the Father of heaven.
16: Have mercy on us.
15: God, the Son, Redeemer of the world.
16: Have mercy on us.
15: God, the Holy Spirit.
16: Have mercy on us.
15: Holy Trinity, one God.
16: Have mercy on us.
15: Heart of Jesus, Son of the Eternal Father.
16: Have mercy on us.
15: Heart of Jesus, formed by the Holy Spirit in the womb of the Virgin Mother.
16: Have mercy on us.
15: Heart of Jesus, substantially united to the Word of God.
16: Have mercy on us.
15: Heart of Jesus, of infinite majesty.
16: Have mercy on us.
15: Heart of Jesus, holy temple of God.
16: Have mercy on us.
15: Heart of Jesus, tabernacle of the Most High.
16: Have mercy on us.
15: Heart of Jesus, house of God and gate of heaven.
16: Have mercy on us.
15: Heart of Jesus, burning furnace of charity.
16: Have mercy on us.
15: Heart of Jesus, vessel of justice and love.
16: Have mercy on us.
15: Heart of Jesus, full of goodness and love.
16: Have mercy on us.
15: Heart of Jesus, abyss of all virtues.
16: Have mercy on us.
15: Heart of Jesus, most worthy of all praise.
16: Have mercy on us.
15: Heart of Jesus, King and center of all hearts.
16: Have mercy on us.
15: Heart of Jesus, in whom are all the treasures of wisdom and knowledge.
16: Have mercy on us.
15: Heart of Jesus, in whom dwells all the fullness of the Godhead.
16: Have mercy on us.
15: Heart of Jesus, in whom the Father was well pleased.
16: Have mercy on us.
15: Heart of Jesus, of whose fullness we have all received.
16: Have mercy on us.
15: Heart of Jesus, desire of the everlasting hills.
16: Have mercy on us.
15: Heart of Jesus, patient and most merciful.
16: Have mercy on us.
15: Heart of Jesus, enriching all who invoke you.
16: Have mercy on us.
15: Heart of Jesus, fountain of life and holiness.
16: Have mercy on us.
15: Heart of Jesus, propitiation for our sins.
16: Have mercy on us.
15: Heart of Jesus, loaded down with opprobrium.
16: Have mercy on us.
15: Heart of Jesus, bruised for our offenses.
16: Have mercy on us.
15: Heart of Jesus, obedient unto death.
16: Have mercy on us.
15: Heart of Jesus, pierced with a lance.
16: Have mercy on us.
15: Heart of Jesus, source of all consolation.
16: Have mercy on us.
15: Heart of Jesus, our life and resurrection.
16: Have mercy on us.
15: Heart of Jesus, our peace and reconciliation.
16: Have mercy on us.
15: Heart of Jesus, victim for our sins.
16: Have mercy on us.
15: Heart of Jesus, salvation of those who trust in you.
16: Have mercy on us.
15: Heart of Jesus, hope of those who die in you.
16: Have mercy on us.
15: Heart of Jesus, delight of all the saints.
16: Have mercy on us.
15: Lamb of God who takes away the sins of the world.
16: Spare us, O Lord.
15: Lamb of God who takes away the sins of the world.
16: Graciously hear us, O Lord.
15: Lamb of God who takes away the sins of the world.
16: Have mercy on us.
15: Jesus, meek and humble of heart.
16: Make our hearts like unto thine.
15: Let us pray. Almighty and eternal God, look upon the heart of your beloved Son, and upon the praise and satisfaction he offers you in the name of sinners. And to those who implore your mercy, in your great goodness, grant forgiveness in the name of the same Jesus Christ, your Son, who lives and reigns with you forever and ever. Amen. Sacred Heart of Jesus,
16: we place our trust in you.
17: Here's your weather update from Catholic 540 AM. It's currently 69 degrees, and it's cloudy. Humidity 67%. The wind is from the southwest at 9 miles per hour. The forecast for this morning, mostly cloudy with a light breeze. Temps about 72. This afternoon, some clouds here and there and somewhat breezy with a slight chance of rain. 85 degrees. Then this evening, a few clouds with some light winds. 75 degrees. Tomorrow, cloudy with passing showers. It will be comfortable. Temperatures 76. That's the weather from Catholic 540 AM, Divine Mercy Radio.
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22: In the name of the Father, and of the Son, and of the Holy Spirit. Amen.
23: You expired, Jesus, but the source of life gushed forth for souls, and the ocean of mercy opened up for the whole world. O fount of life, unfathomable divine mercy, envelop the whole world and empty yourself out upon us.
21: O blood and water, which gush forth from the heart of Jesus as a fountain of mercy for us, I trust in you. O blood and water, which gush forth from the heart of Jesus as a fountain of mercy for us, I trust in you. O blood and water, which gush forth from the heart of Jesus as a fountain of mercy for us, I trust in you.
23: Our Father, who art in heaven, hallowed be thy name. Thy kingdom come, thy will be done on earth as it is in heaven.
21: Give us this day our daily bread, and forgive us our trespasses, as we forgive those who trespass against us. And lead us not into temptation, but deliver us from evil. Amen.
23: Hail Mary, full of grace, the Lord is with you. Blessed are you among women, and blessed is the fruit of your womb, Jesus.
21: Holy Mary, Mother of God, pray for us sinners now and at the hour of our death. Amen.
23: I believe in God, the Father Almighty, creator of heaven and earth, and in Jesus Christ, his only Son, our Lord, who was conceived by the Holy Spirit, born of the Virgin Mary, suffered under Pontius Pilate, was crucified, died, and was buried. He descended into hell. On the third day he rose again from the dead. He ascended into heaven and is seated at the right hand of God the Father Almighty. From there he will come to judge the living and the dead.
21: I believe in the Holy Spirit, the Holy Catholic Church, the communion of saints, the forgiveness of sins, the resurrection of the body, and life everlasting. Amen.
23: Eternal Father, I offer you the body and blood, soul and divinity of your dearly beloved Son, our Lord Jesus Christ, in atonement for our sins and those of the whole world. For the sake of his sorrowful passion,
21: have mercy on us and on the whole world.
23: For the sake of his sorrowful passion,
21: have mercy on us and on the whole world.
23: For the sake of his sorrowful passion,
21: have mercy on us and on the whole world.
23: For the sake of his sorrowful passion,
21: have mercy on us and on the whole world.
23: For the sake of his sorrowful passion,
21: have mercy on us and on the whole world.
23: For the sake of his sorrowful passion,
21: have mercy on us and on the whole world.
23: For the sake of his sorrowful passion,
21: have mercy on us and on the whole world.
23: For the sake of his sorrowful passion,
21: have mercy on us and on the whole world.
23: For the sake of his sorrowful passion,
21: have mercy on us and on the whole world.
23: For the sake of his sorrowful passion,
21: have mercy on us and on the whole world.
23: Eternal Father, I offer you the body and blood, soul and divinity of your dearly beloved Son, our Lord Jesus Christ, in atonement for our sins and those of the whole world. For the sake of his sorrowful passion,
21: have mercy on us and on the whole world.
23: For the sake of his sorrowful passion,
21: have mercy on us and on the whole world.
23: For the sake of his sorrowful passion,
21: have mercy on us and on the whole world.
23: For the sake of his sorrowful passion,
21: have mercy on us and on the whole world.
23: For the sake of his sorrowful passion,
21: have mercy on us and on the whole world.
23: For the sake of his sorrowful passion,
21: have mercy on us and on the whole world.
23: For the sake of his sorrowful passion,
21: have mercy on us and on the whole world.
23: For the sake of his sorrowful passion,
21: have mercy on us and on the whole world.
23: For the sake of his sorrowful passion,
21: have mercy on us and on the whole world.
23: For the sake of his sorrowful passion,
21: have mercy on us and on the whole world.
23: Eternal Father, I offer you the body and blood, soul and divinity of your dearly beloved Son, our Lord Jesus Christ, in atonement for our sins and those of the whole world. For the sake of his sorrowful passion,
21: have mercy on us and on the whole world.
23: For the sake of his sorrowful passion,
21: have mercy on us and on the whole world.
23: For the sake of his sorrowful passion,
21: have mercy on us and on the whole world.
23: For the sake of his sorrowful passion,
21: have mercy on us and on the whole world.
23: For the sake of his sorrowful passion,
21: have mercy on us and on the whole world.
23: For the sake of his sorrowful passion,
21: have mercy on us and on the whole world.
23: For the sake of his sorrowful passion,
21: have mercy on us and on the whole world.
23: For the sake of his sorrowful passion,
21: have mercy on us and on the whole world.
23: For the sake of his sorrowful passion,
21: have mercy on us and on the whole world.
23: For the sake of his sorrowful passion,
21: have mercy on us and on the whole world.
23: Eternal Father, I offer you the body and blood, soul and divinity of your dearly beloved Son, our Lord Jesus Christ, in atonement for our sins and those of the whole world. For the sake of his sorrowful passion,
21: have mercy on us and on the whole world.
23: For the sake of his sorrowful passion,
21: have mercy on us and on the whole world.
23: For the sake of his sorrowful passion,
21: have mercy on us and on the whole world.
23: For the sake of his sorrowful passion,
21: have mercy on us and on the whole world.
23: For the sake of his sorrowful passion,
21: have mercy on us and on the whole world.
23: For the sake of his sorrowful passion,
21: have mercy on us and on the whole world.
23: For the sake of his sorrowful passion,
21: have mercy on us and on the whole world.
23: For the sake of his sorrowful passion,
21: have mercy on us and on the whole world.
23: For the sake of his sorrowful passion,
21: have mercy on us and on the whole world.
23: For the sake of his sorrowful passion,
21: have mercy on us and on the whole world.
23: Eternal Father, I offer you the body and blood, soul and divinity of your dearly beloved Son, our Lord Jesus Christ, in atonement for our sins and those of the whole world. For the sake of his sorrowful passion,
21: have mercy on us and on the whole world.
23: For the sake of his sorrowful passion,
21: have mercy on us and on the whole world.
23: For the sake of his sorrowful passion,
21: have mercy on us and on the whole world.
23: For the sake of his sorrowful passion,
21: have mercy on us and on the whole world.
23: For the sake of his sorrowful passion,
21: have mercy on us and on the whole world.
23: For the sake of his sorrowful passion,
21: have mercy on us and on the whole world.
23: For the sake of his sorrowful passion,
21: have mercy on us and on the whole world.
23: For the sake of his sorrowful passion,
21: have mercy on us and on the whole world.
23: For the sake of his sorrowful passion,
21: have mercy on us and on the whole world.
23: for the sake of his sorrowful passion,
21: have mercy on us and on the whole world.
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23: Eternal God, in whom mercy is endless and the treasury of compassion inexhaustible, look kindly upon us and increase your mercy in us, that in difficult moments we might not despair nor become despondent, but with great confidence submit ourselves to your holy will, which is love and mercy itself.
22: In the name of the Father, and of the Son, and of the Holy Spirit. Amen.
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1: Welcome, friends. This is Peter Herbeck, your host for beginning another week of Fire in the Earth, a program dedicated to the promotion of Catholic mission and evangelization. We just came out of an amazing time in the church year, the great celebration of the victory of our Lord Jesus Christ from His resurrection from the dead. We celebrated just recently the Ascension, the Feast of Pentecost, and now this past Sunday, the Solemnity of the Holy Trinity. The whole work of Jesus was to bring us into the life of the Trinity, the Father, the Son, and the Holy Spirit. So the church celebrates that reality. I mean, the church is not just a visible body of people on the earth. The church is all those who are united to Christ, the body of Christ, what Jesus brought about in His passion, death, and resurrection, enabling human beings, making it possible for us to be born again, to be united to Christ, and to share in the glory that belongs to Him, to literally become a new creation. It's already begun in us in baptism and that great work. And one of the things that we see, especially over the last number of weeks, the church presented to us the experience of the apostles getting baptized in the Holy Spirit on the day of Pentecost and how much it transformed them. And it's not just a one-time story that we all kind of stand in awe of and an amazing appreciation and inspiration, you know, very inspired by it all. But it really is the beginning of the life of the church. The apostles who walked with Jesus for 3 years and were mentored by Him, discipled by Him, taught by Him, the best teaching anybody could ever have under the tutelage of the greatest teacher that ever walked the face of the earth. And they knew a lot, and they actually did a lot. And Jesus sent them out, and they learned how to walk in His footsteps, how to begin to share the gospel of the kingdom, and they learned quite a bit. But Jesus told them they weren't ready. They weren't ready yet, and that they needed to wait. Like in Luke chapter 24, the gospel, in His resurrection appearance, He told the apostles that they needed to wait. He said, "Behold, I send the promise of My Father upon you, but stay in the city until you're clothed with power from on high." The church is born by the power of God. It's not just an institution that makes sense and a group of people said, "Yeah, that teaching is good. Let's just continue it and let's build on it." The church is a supernatural reality born of the Spirit. And Jesus told the apostles, not only do they apply the knowledge that He gave them, not only do they do what He did, but they said the only way, the point He was making in terms of the outpouring of the Holy Spirit was the only way the church can grow is not through strategies and simple effort. The church grows through the power of the Holy Spirit, the power that comes from on high. Acts 1:4, just before the Ascension, we looked at this just a few weeks ago as we celebrated that extraordinary event of Jesus being raised to glory, taking in Himself, in His flesh. Human flesh was all destined because of sin to a death-directed destiny, to literally be under the dominion of the powers of sin and death and living without hope in the world. And Jesus began in Himself through His resurrection, the new creation. And He ascends to the right hand of the Father and takes in His own person, the body that He received from His mother. That man, that historic man, enters into, brings humanity into the glorious presence of the Father, and then in union with the Father, Son, and Holy Spirit. And so Jesus has come to sire a new race of people. He is the second Adam because He brings about a new birth in bringing really dead people, spiritually dead people, to life. That's what He does. That's what salvation is. And we've said many times on the program, this is the critical reality of what Christianity is. It's new life. It's new life in the Holy Spirit. It's not just a healthier life. It's not just a more educated way, or you might say a strong moral system that provides a way of life, or just simply a culture. It has those things as a part of it, but at its very core, it's the reality of a new life. We're born again by water in the Spirit. He gave us power. John the Apostle said He gave us power to become children of God. And that power is the power of the Holy Spirit. One of the things I want to look at this week is how that reality that began, we've been meditating on quite a bit in the journey with the church over the last how many weeks, looking at the apostles and their preaching in the Acts of the Apostles and how that experience on the day of Pentecost radically transformed them, really made them a new humanity. That's no exaggeration. Literally, they were the first to be walking the earth animated in fullness by the power of the Holy Spirit. And it changed them so much that they went from cowards to courageous men. They understood with great clarity what was at the center of the message of Christianity and how people are born again, how people enter the church. How does the church grow? How does the church come to be? And what we see in the Acts is that faith comes through hearing, and what's heard is the word of God. Just as Jesus preached the kingdom, he said that's why he came. That's why the Father sent him, was to preach the kingdom, to bring people to repentance. And that's exactly what the apostles did. They preached the gospel, but they preached the gospel with great power and the power of the Holy Spirit. So I want to talk about that a little bit more this week and how that is the normal Christian life. It's not just a special season in the history of the church, that first few years of the life of the apostles. No, that was the beginning. The life of the Spirit that was poured out on the day of Pentecost is like a river of life that flows through history. It flows down from the throne room of God. A new power, a new reality is let loose in the world, you could say, through the teaching of the apostles, making it possible for others, the whole world ultimately, to be brought into the new life that the apostles experienced that flows from the person of Jesus at the right hand of God the Father in heaven. And of course, the church is the place where it flows deep and full, and it's the place where we have the Word of God, we have the magisterium of the church, we have the sacramental life of the church, all critical vehicles, those sacraments, to bring people into union, into the experience of this reality, beginning with baptism. But people are brought to baptism through the preaching of the gospel. Church teaches in a variety of her documents says the church is born of preaching. It's communicated through a word, through testimony, through the proclamation of the teaching and the person of Jesus Christ. And just as with Jesus in bringing the kingdom, he was persecuted, ultimately crucified on a cross. The apostles also experienced the same thing. They were powerfully animated by the presence and power of the Spirit. They were filled with joy, the joy that comes in knowing the Holy Spirit and living in the power of God. They were building community, and they were moving out into mission and speaking in places that they would never have spoken before, like the temple in Jerusalem, where Peter boldly proclaimed the gospel after the sign and wonder, the healing that happened with the crippled man at the gate, beautiful. And they stood up, they were transformed men and women in the life of the church. But that's the beginning. That's not just a historical moment. And the church is meant to make its way through history under the power of the Holy Spirit. And that means all the baptized, not just unique people. There's different roles in the church. There's bishops, there's the ordained, there are religious sisters, there's lay people, single people, married people, family. Everybody who's baptized into Christ shares in the mission of Jesus. A Catholic life is not being lived in its fullness and in full health if people are not engaging in whatever way the Lord has, wherever he's placed them, wherever he's led them, to be a light to the world in how they live, how they behave, but also being ready to share the gospel in very simple ways, just like the apostles did. Because the power is in the Holy Spirit, and the power is in the gospel. The Holy Spirit animates the gospel, the story of Jesus, the

0: mentioning you in our prayers, remembering before our God and Father your work of faith, your labor of love, and steadfast hope in our Lord Jesus Christ. So Paul is acknowledging, really with great joy, you'll see here, the reality of what's emerged in their lives after they heard the gospel, after they received it, repented, were baptized, and came into the life of the church, and what began to emerge in them was faith, hope, love, the theological virtues, right? That everyone who's baptized into Christ is given those special spiritual gifts, the theological virtues, and they're the foundation of the Christian life for us, faith. That is both a profound, unshakable belief in the claims of Jesus, but also a faith that entrusts itself, that is a person entrusts oneself to Jesus, to bet on the Lord, to lean on God in such a way that if he wasn't there, you'd fall flat on your face. You're just totally invested and you've abandoned yourself in trust to him. The labor of love, willing the good of the other, loving my neighbor, loving God with all my heart, soul, mind, and strength, which is really the essence of our new life born of the Spirit, and then steadfastness of hope in our Lord Jesus Christ. Hope, the confident expectation of fulfillment of the promises of God. And it's important to see, it's pretty self-evident, but it's easy to forget, what is Paul saying here? And steadfast hope in our Lord Jesus Christ. Hope is a person for us. We hope in a person, in his promises, because of his victory, because he's faithful, because he's undefeatable, because all power and authority in heaven and earth belong to him, that the new creation has begun in him. All of that, that's what we hope in. And we know he's a truth teller. He's not a man that he should lie, as the scripture says. He is the God man. And so our confidence, profound confidence of the ultimate fulfillment of our life is in a person. Hope is not just positive thinking, having a positive attitude. It is a grace of the Holy Spirit. It is a gift. It is a persistent, growing, deep, profound, transformational gift given to us by God. Verse 4, Paul goes on, "For we know, brethren, beloved by God, that he's chosen you. For our gospel came to you not only in word, but also in power and in the Holy Spirit and with full conviction." That's the line I want to focus on. Really, the theme I want to focus on today and throughout the week, and just looking in different parts of the New Testament, we see this repeated over and over again. But here Paul is saying, in essence, he's saying, for we know. What does Paul know? That these brothers and sisters are beloved by God and that he knows that God has chosen them. Why? Because the good news, the gospel, came to them in word, power, and the Holy Spirit, and with full conviction. That's a characteristic, a characterization of the normal Christian life. And that's how the church grows, when it's living that way. Hope you can join me tomorrow. This is going to be a fun week. God bless you.
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0: The Joyful Mysteries of the Holy Rosary with Mother Angelica and the nuns of Our Lady of the Angels Monastery.
1: In the name of the Father, and of the Son, and of the Holy Spirit.
2: Amen.
1: I believe in God, the Father Almighty, Creator of heaven and earth, and in Jesus Christ, His only Son, our Lord, who was conceived by the Holy Spirit, born of the Virgin Mary, suffered under Pontius Pilate, was crucified, died, and was buried. He descended into hell. The third day he rose again from the dead. He ascended into heaven and sits at the right hand of God, the Father Almighty, from whence he shall come to judge the living and the dead.

0: Our Father, who art in heaven, hallowed be thy name. 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
1: Give us this day our daily bread, and forgive us our trespasses, as we forgive those who trespass against us. And lead us not into temptation, but deliver us from evil. Amen.
0: Hail Mary, full of grace, the Lord is with thee. Blessed art thou among women, and blessed is the fruit of thy womb, Jesus.

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1: Holy Mary, Mother of God, pray for us sinners now and at the hour of our death. Amen.
0: Hail Mary, full of grace, the Lord is with thee. Blessed art thou amongst women, and blessed is the fruit of thy womb, Jesus.
1: Holy Mary, Mother of God, pray for us sinners now and at the hour of our death. Amen.
0: Glory be to the Father, and to the Son, and to the Holy Spirit.
1: As it was in the beginning, is now, and ever shall be, world without end. Amen.
0: The first joyful mystery, the Annunciation.
2: When the darkness of sin covered mankind, your love and humility, kind Mother, turned the face of the Father toward his erring children. Through the message of an angel, you accepted the will of God with trust and love.
0: Our Father, who art in heaven, hallowed be thy name. Thy kingdom come, thy will be done, on earth as it is in heaven.
1: Give us

0: Hail Mary, full of grace, the Lord is with thee. Blessed art thou among women, and blessed is the fruit of thy womb, Jesus.
1: Holy Mary, Mother of God, pray for us sinners now and at the hour of our death.
0: Amen. Hail Mary, full of grace, the Lord is with thee. Blessed art thou amongst women, and blessed is the fruit of thy womb, Jesus.
1: Holy Mary, Mother of God, pray for us sinners now and at the hour of our death. Amen.
0: Hail Mary, full of grace, the Lord is with thee. Blessed art thou among women, and blessed is the fruit of thy womb, Jesus.

0: grace, the Lord is with thee. Blessed art thou amongst women, and blessed is the fruit of thy womb, Jesus.
1: Holy Mary, Mother of God, pray for us sinners, now and at the hour of our death. Amen.
0: Hail Mary, full of grace, the Lord is with thee. Blessed art thou among women, and blessed is the fruit of thy womb, Jesus.
1: Holy Mary, Mother of God, pray for us sinners now and at the hour of our death. Amen.
0: Hail Mary, full of grace, the Lord is with thee. Blessed art thou amongst women, and blessed is the fruit of thy womb, Jesus.

0: of thy womb, Jesus. Hail Mary, full of grace, the Lord is with thee. Blessed art thou amongst women, and blessed is the fruit of thy womb, Jesus.
1: Holy Mary, Mother of God, pray for us sinners now and at the hour of our death. Amen.
0: Hail Mary, full of grace, the Lord is with thee. Blessed art thou among women, and blessed is the fruit of thy womb, Jesus. Hail Mary, full of grace, the Lord is with thee. Blessed art thou among women, and blessed is the fruit of thy womb, Jesus.
1: Holy Mary, Mother of God, pray for us sinners, now and at the hour of our death. Amen.
0: Glory be to the Father, and to the Son, and to the Holy Spirit. My Jesus,
1: forgive us our sins, save us from the fires of hell, and lead all souls to heaven, especially those in most need of your mercy.
0: The second joyful mystery, the Visitation.
2: What impulse of love made you hurry to visit your cousin Elizabeth, kind mother? At a moment when you had every right to rest in the jubilant news that you would be the mother of the Messiah, you left the place of your exaltation.
0: Our Father, who art in heaven, hallowed be thy name, thy kingdom come, thy will be done on earth as it is in heaven.
1: Give us

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1: 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Amen.
0: Hail Mary, full of grace, the Lord is with thee. Blessed art thou amongst women, and blessed is the fruit of thy womb, Jesus.

0: Hail Mary, full of grace, the Lord is with thee. Blessed art thou among women, and blessed is the fruit of thy womb, Jesus.
1: Holy Mary, Mother of God, pray for us sinners, now and at the hour of our death. Amen.
0: Glory be to the Father, and to the Son, and to the Holy Spirit.
1: As it was in the beginning, is now, and ever shall be, world without end. Amen.
0: O my Jesus,
1: forgive us our sins, save us from the fires of hell, and lead all souls to heaven, especially those who most need thy mercy.
0: The third joyful mystery, the Nativity.
2: We look with wonder at the wisdom of God as the promised woman gives birth to the promised Messiah in a cold cave. Sweet Mother, we want to take our place with the shepherds to tell Jesus of our love and gratitude.
0: Our Father, who art in heaven, hallowed be thy name, thy kingdom come, thy will be done on earth as it is in heaven.
1: Yeah.

0: Hail Mary, full of grace, the Lord is with thee. Blessed art thou among women, and blessed is the fruit of thy womb, Jesus.
1: Holy Mary, Mother of God, pray for us sinners now and at the hour of our death. Amen.
0: Hail Mary, full of grace, the Lord is with thee. Blessed art thou among women, and blessed is the fruit of thy womb, Jesus.
1: Holy Mary, Mother of God, pray for us sinners now and at the hour of our death. Amen.
0: Hail Mary, full of grace, the Lord is with thee. Blessed art thou among women, and blessed is the fruit of thy womb, Jesus.
1: Holy Mary, Mother of God, pray for us sinners now and at the hour of our death. Amen.
0: Hail Mary, full of grace, the Lord is with thee. Blessed art thou among women, and blessed is the fruit of thy womb, Jesus.
1: Holy Mary, Mother of God, pray for us sinners now and at the hour of our death. Amen.
0: Hail Mary, full of grace, the Lord is with thee. Blessed art thou amongst women, and blessed is the fruit of thy womb, Jesus.
1: Holy Mary, Mother of God, pray for us sinners now and at the hour of our death. Amen.
0: Hail Mary, full of grace, the Lord is with thee. Blessed art thou amongst women, and blessed is the fruit of thy womb, Jesus.

0: women, and blessed is the fruit of thy womb, Jesus.
1: Holy Mary, Mother of God, pray for us sinners now and at the hour of our death. Amen.
0: Glory be to the Father, and to the Son, and to the Holy Spirit.
1: As it was in the beginning, is now, and ever shall be, world without end. Amen.
0: O my Jesus.

0: Mystery, the presentation.
1: Kind mother, did another Magnificat rise to your lips as you walked up the temple steps to present Jesus to the Father? What must have been your joy as you gave Jesus to Simeon?
0: Our Father who art in heaven, hallowed be thy name. Thy kingdom come, thy will be done on earth as it is in heaven.
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0: Hail Mary, full of grace, the Lord is with thee. Blessed art thou among women, and blessed is the fruit of thy womb, Jesus.
1: Holy Mary, Mother of God, pray for us sinners now and at the hour of our death. Amen.
0: Hail Mary, full of grace, the Lord is with thee. Blessed art thou amongst women, and blessed is the fruit of thy womb, Jesus.
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1: 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Amen.
0: Hail Mary, full of grace, the Lord is with thee. Blessed art thou among women, and blessed is the fruit of thy womb, Jesus.
1: Holy Mary, Mother of God, pray for us sinners now and at the hour of our death. Amen.
0: Hail Mary, full of grace, the Lord is with thee. Blessed art thou among women, and blessed is the fruit of thy womb, Jesus.

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1: 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Amen.
0: Hail Mary, full of grace, the Lord is with thee. Blessed art thou amongst women, and blessed is the fruit of thy womb, Jesus.
1: Holy Mary, Mother of God, pray for us sinners now and at the hour of our death. Amen.
0: Glory be to the Father, and to the Son, and to the Holy Spirit.
1: As it was in the beginning, is now, and ever shall be, world without end. Amen.
0: O my Jesus,
1: forgive us our sins.
0: The fifth joyful mystery, the finding of Jesus in the temple.
2: Kind Mother, we cannot conceive the agony of your pure heart as you looked for your child for 3 days.
0: Our Father, who art in heaven, hallowed be thy name. Thy kingdom come, thy will be done on earth as it is in heaven.
1: Give us this day our daily bread.
0: Grace, the Lord is with thee. Blessed art thou among women, and blessed is the fruit of thy womb, Jesus.
1: Holy Mary, Mother of God, pray for us sinners now and at the hour of our death. Amen.
0: Hail Mary, full of grace, the Lord is with thee.

0: grace, the Lord is with thee. Blessed art thou among women, and blessed is the fruit of thy womb, Jesus.
1: Holy Mary, Mother of God, pray for us sinners now and at the hour of our death. Amen.
0: Hail Mary, full of grace, the Lord is with thee. Blessed art thou among women, and blessed is the fruit of thy womb, Jesus.
1: Holy Mary, Mother of God, pray for us sinners now and at the hour of our death. Amen.
0: Hail Mary, full of grace, the Lord is with thee. Blessed art thou amongst the women, and blessed is the fruit of thy womb, Jesus.
1: Holy Mary, Mother of God, pray for us sinners now and at the hour of our death. Amen.
0: Hail Mary, full of grace, the Lord is with thee. Blessed art thou among women, and blessed is the fruit of thy womb, Jesus.
1: Holy Mary, Mother of God, pray for us sinners now and at the hour of our death. Amen.
0: Hail Mary, full of grace, the Lord is with thee. Blessed art thou amongst women, and blessed is the fruit of thy womb, Jesus.

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1: As it was in the beginning, is now, and ever shall be, world without end. Amen.
0: O my Jesus,
1: forgive us our sins, save us from the fires of hell, lead all souls to heaven, especially those who most need thy mercy.
0: Hail, Holy Queen.

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1: who told me the Son,

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1: Amen.
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3: Here's your weather update from Catholic 540 AM. It's currently 69 degrees, and it's cloudy. Humidity 67%. The wind is from the southwest at 11 miles per hour. The forecast for this morning, mostly cloudy with a light breeze. Temps about 72. This afternoon, some clouds here and there, and somewhat breezy with a slight chance of rain. 85 degrees. Then this evening, a few clouds with some light winds. 75 degrees. Tomorrow, some clouds with passing showers. It will be comfortable. Temperatures 76. That's the weather from Catholic 540 AM, Divine Mercy Radio.
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5: Please join us in praying the Angelus.
6: In the name of the Father, and of the Son, and of the Holy Spirit. Amen.
5: The angel of the Lord declared unto Mary,
6: and she conceived of the Holy Spirit.
5: Hail Mary, full of grace, the Lord is with you. Blessed are you among women, and blessed is the fruit of your womb, Jesus.
6: Holy Mary, Mother of God, pray for us sinners now and at the hour of our death. Amen.
5: Behold the handmaid of the Lord.
6: Be it done unto me according to your word.
5: Hail Mary, full of grace, the Lord is with you. Blessed are you among women, and blessed is the fruit of your womb, Jesus.
6: Holy Mary, Mother of God, pray for us sinners, now and at the hour of our death. Amen.
5: And the Word was made flesh,
6: and dwelt among us.
5: Hail Mary, full of grace, the Lord is with you. Blessed are you among women, and blessed is the fruit of your womb, Jesus.
6: Holy Mary, Mother of God, pray for us sinners, now and at the hour of our death. Amen.
5: Pray for us, O Holy Mother of God,
6: that we may be made worthy of the promises of Christ.
5: Let us pray.
7: Pour forth, we beseech you, O Lord, your grace into our hearts, that we, to whom the incarnation of Christ your Son was made known by the message of an angel, may by his passion and cross be brought to the glory of his resurrection, through the same Christ our Lord. Amen.
6: In the name of the Father, and of the Son, and of the Holy Spirit. Amen.
8: St. Justin Martyr, pray for us. He's kind of a big deal in the early church, and there are a lot of reasons to celebrate him that we'll get into as the hour continues. I'm Matt Swaim. Anna Mitchell has news. Paul Lachman at the controls here on EWTN. And up this hour, we're going to check in with Kevin Schmiesing, as we do every Monday morning, first thing after the news, to take a look at this week in Catholic history. Joseph Pierce will join us. He is, of course, the author of a number of great books, including one called Great Books for Good Men. Father John Gavin will discuss spiritual motherhood and fatherhood in the early church, and, again, much more on Justin Martyr as the morning continues. Right now, though, it is 2 minutes past the hour. Here's Anna Mitchell with news.
9: Good morning. Iran is rejecting reports that President Masoud Pezeshkian wanted to resign. Iran International, a news service headquartered in the UK, reported over the weekend that he had submitted a letter of resignation in protest over the Islamic Revolutionary Guard Corps' power when it comes to wartime decision making. State-affiliated media have rebuffed that claim, reporting that the president has not resigned and is still working. A spokesperson from the president's office called the reports of resignation foreign rumor mongering. Ukrainian President Volodymyr Zelensky is speaking out following the Russian drone attack that reportedly injured two people in Romania, a NATO-allied country. More from Mark Mayfield.
10: Face the Nation, Zelensky said this latest attack on Romania is part of a pressure campaign from Vladimir Putin.
11: First of all, it's not the first time. Yes, he's doing such pressure. I think it's political pressure. It's messages from Russia don't help Ukraine.
10: Romania's foreign ministry says the drone was part of an assault on Ukraine but crashed into an apartment building. Romanian officials say Russian drones have breached its airspace dozens of times since it started attacking Ukraine, but this marks the first time that a drone has caused injuries inside their country. I'm Mark Mayfield.
9: Health officials say the death toll is rising from an Ebola outbreak in the Democratic Republic of Congo and Uganda. That according to the World Health Organization, which reported 43 deaths across both countries. 42 of the deaths are in Congo, and nearly 350 people are suspected to have died from the virus. The WHO confirmed the latest strain of Ebola is a severe and often deadly form of the disease. Pope Leo, in his Angelus address yesterday, prayed again for peace around the world. From Vatican Radio, Kelsey Gussie reports.
12: In questo mese di maggio, da tutta la Chiesa si è elevata una corale invocazione di pace.
13: Throughout the month of May, the whole church has raised a united prayer for peace. Pope Leo particularly highlighted the rosary as an unbroken chain where the faithful have entrusted to the Virgin Mary's intercession those people devastated by war.
12: Possa la divina sapienza illuminare la coscienza di chi ha autorità e orientare.
13: May divine wisdom enlighten the consciences of those who hold authority and guide their decisions towards the sincere pursuit of a just and lasting peace. The Pope also noted that Italy is marking the 25th day of relief, which this year carries the theme, I Take Care.
12: Sono vicino alle persone malate e a quanti se ne prendono cura. Ringrazio e incoraggio tutti coloro che diffondono la...
13: I am close to those who are ill and to all who care for them. I thank and encourage everyone who helps to spread a culture of closeness and care. This initiative aims to raise awareness of the importance of relieving both physical and emotional suffering. Particular attention is given to palliative care, pain management, the humanization of healthcare, and the training of volunteers who support patients and their families. Among the groups he greeted after the Angelus, the Pope also addressed participants in the annual pilgrimage to the Marian Shrine of Piketty in Poland, where Mary is honored as the Mother of Social Justice. I'm Kelsey Gussie.
9: During his Angelus address catechesis, the Holy Father reflected on the solemnity of the Most Holy Trinity, noting that last Sunday we concluded the Easter season with the solemnity of Pentecost, and now we, quote, celebrate the mystery of the triune God, which offers us the opportunity to reflect on the journey we have made. We begin, he said, with God's life, which was given to us in Jesus Christ. This life is a dynamic, inexhaustible, and faith communion that draws us in. Indeed, he said, the Spirit who unites the Father and the Son has been poured into our hearts. In this way, the Church becomes a sacrament of communion, a place of encounter, love, and life where heaven and earth already touch. He said, the life of God is marvelous and captivating. It gives peace to our heart, which is often very restless, and it allows us to encounter our brothers and sisters in the joy of the Spirit. The Trinity helps us to love everyone and everything. We discover that every creature is made for communion, relationship, and encounter. On the other hand, he said, we understand why division, polarization, and contempt for diversity bring destruction, sadness, and barrenness to the world. End quote. And the Spurs and Knicks are gearing up for the NBA Finals. The sides clash in Game 1 in San Antonio on Wednesday. San Antonio is seeking its first Larry O'Brien trophy since 2014, while New York has not won a title since 1973.
8: Wow.
9: That's...
8: Spurs and Knicks.
9: 53 years ago.
8: That's pretty wild. What did you say the trophy is called?
9: The Larry O'Brien Trophy.
8: Did I not know that that's what that was called?
9: I don't know.
8: It's like the big one. It's like a big basketball that, like, Michael Jordan's, like sweating against.
9: It's kind of like on the rim about to go in. Yeah.
8: I guess I didn't know that that's what that was called.
9: Well, now you know.
8: Always been called that?
9: You've learned your new thing for the day.
8: Let's see. It looks like it was first awarded in 1977. No, it was changed in 1984. Okay.
9: How are you?
8: All right, now I know.
9: There you go. Your new thing for the day. You can go to bed.
8: I think I might.
9: No, don't. You got too many interviews.
8: We got things to do here. It's 8 minutes past the hour. The Sunrise Morning Show continues with a look at this week in Catholic history. And here to do that with us is Kevin Schmiesing, author of A Catholic Pilgrimage Through American History. Kevin, good morning.
14: Hey, Matt. Good morning.
8: So let's go to the catacombs first.
14: Yeah, the Roman catacombs, these underground passages where early Christians prayed and were buried, are today a well-known destination for pilgrims, but it wasn't always so. They were rediscovered this week in 1578. It wasn't that their existence was completely unknown. Christian histories referred to them, and there were a few that were accessible through Roman churches, but the vast network that we see today was largely unexplored. On May 31st, this week in 1578, some workers digging in a vineyard outside the city broke into an underground chamber, which it turns out was part of a labyrinth of tunnels that ran underneath Rome's suburbs. From that point, various scholars began the process of exploring the catacombs, but the principal figure is Antonio Bosio Catacombs. He was a native of Malta, just a toddler when the 1578 discovery was made, came to Rome as a young man and dedicated the rest of his life to archaeology, specifically exploring, charting, and understanding the catacombs. There are many miles of tunnels, thousands of frescoes and tombs, dozens of early popes and martyrs are buried there. Bosio compiled all this information. He died in 1629, but 3 years later, his magnum opus, Roma Soterania, Underground Rome, was published. The fruit of his labors, bringing to the attention of the world the magnitude and value of what the catacombs contained. Ever since then, scholars and churchmen have been mining the catacombs for historical information, especially of early Christianity, and Catholic pilgrims in particular have visited to show reverence to the many saints buried there. Pope Benedict XIV formed an association of archaeologists to further this investigation in the late 17th century. This became the Pontifical Academy of Archaeology, and today it's part of the Pontifical Commission for Sacred Archaeology, whose principal task is to care for and study the catacombs, which were rediscovered this week in 1578.
8: Pretty fascinating stuff. And now let's talk about a Supreme Court case that many of our listeners are probably not familiar with.
14: It was a landmark case, but way back in the 1920s, and Matt, you and I have many times talked about anti-Catholicism in American culture, waves of it in the 1850s with the Know-Nothings and also the 1920s, the rebirth of the Ku Klux Klan. And it was in that decade, 1922, that Oregon voters approved a measure that effectively outlawed non-public elementary and secondary education. The target was clearly Catholic schools, which had been strongly promoted after the Third Council of Baltimore in the 1880s, and by this time were flourishing across the country. With funding from the Knights of Columbus, a religious order that ran schools in Oregon, the Society of Sisters of the Holy Names of Jesus and Mary mounted a legal challenge to the law. They won an injunction at the district court level that was appealed to the Supreme Court by the state government under Governor Walter Pierce, and so it came before the court as Pierce versus Society of Sisters. The judgment was issued this week, June 1st, 1925, a unanimous decision to uphold the lower court's verdict, that means to strike down the law, as, quote, an unreasonable interference with the liberty of parents and guardians to direct the upbringing of their children, and in that respect, violates the 14th Amendment. Now, there's an irony here, Matt. The court's expansive use of the 14th Amendment's due process clause in this case was a major precedent and was cited in dozens of later cases, including 1973, Roe v. Wade. But this one was a victory for the Catholic Church and its schools, which remained free to operate in Oregon and across the United States. Pierce v. Society of Sisters this week, 1925.
8: Pretty fascinating how all those things fit together and why it's important to pay attention, even if some of the legalese makes it confusing, because all the Supreme Court decisions build on the other Supreme Court decisions. So Interesting stuff. We've got a Catholic pilgrimage through American history linked at sunrisemorningshow.com. Kevin, thanks so much. Have a great day.
14: Thanks, Matt. You too.
8: All right. And coming up next, we got headlines with Anna Mitchell, plus much more. Stay with us if you can. It's 13 minutes past the hour. Matt Swain here. 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
8: Quarter past, here's Anna Mitchell with headlines.
9: Iran says it will not agree to any deal with the U.S. unless it fully secures Iranian rights. Pope Leo, in his Angelus address yesterday, prayed again for peace around the world a day after he prayed the rosary for peace. And in his catechesis yesterday, the Holy Father reflected on the solemnity of the Most Holy Trinity.
8: So we had all kinds of feasts this weekend. We have all kinds of feasts coming up. Today, of course, the feast of St. Justin Martyr. We'll talk more about him here in a little bit. But I wanted to make sure that we did not forget, you know, because we were not on Saturday, the feast of St. Joan of Arc, who is, Anna Mitchell, probably one of the most beloved saints at least in the realm of pop culture.
9: Indeed.
8: Like, I can't think of another saint who has been depicted or referenced more in popular culture. And I didn't know if you'd be open to me doing the roundup of some of the great hits of Joan of Arc in popular culture.
9: Okay.
8: We got a bunch of them. So you tell me if you've heard of any of these or not. So first off, Mark Twain said that his favorite book of his own
9: was St. Joan. Yeah.
8: Was his Joan of Arc novel.
9: Mm-hmm. Yeah, I knew
8: that.
9: Which
8: you can, by the way, get from Ignatius Press. I'm pretty sure that's the only Mark Twain book you'll ever be able to get from Ignatius Press. I don't think that they'll be publishing Letters from the Earth anytime soon.
9: Mm. Yeah, probably not.
8: Lisa Simpson played Joan of Arc in the episode Tales from the Public Domain from The Simpsons.
9: No, I didn't know that. But by the way, you can get Huck Finn at Ignatius Press.
8: Oh, well, there you go. There's two Mark Twain books.
9: I just checked. Okay, anyway, go on. Okay.
8: Season one, Simpson. Episode two of Batman, the original one with Adam West.
9: Mm-hmm.
8: The Riddler says, what was Joan of Arc made of? And Robin says, Joan of Arc was made of, and Batman jumps in and says, made of Orleans. So there you go.
9: Good one. Okay.
8: Joan of Arc in season 4 of Buffy the Vampire Slayer, Willow dresses up as Joan of Arc in the Halloween-themed episode Fear Itself.
9: Okay.
8: You know who else dressed up as Joan of Arc? That would be Saint Therese.
9: Oh, I know. You know who else dressed up as
8: That's why
9: Saint
8: I brought
9: Therese
8: it up.
9: As Joan of Arc was Roma for Halloween a couple of years ago. Yeah.
8: So just as a pro tip, if you want to dress up as two saints at the same time, as Roma Egan did, you got to dress up as Saint Therese dressing up as Joan of Arc.
9: Indeed. It was so good.
8: I hate to even mention this, but of course in the song Do You Want to Build a Snowman from the movie Frozen.
9: Yep, Joan's in there.
8: There's a painting of Joan of Arc that makes it in there. Mm-hmm. Don't forget, of course, that Wishbone, the Jack Russell Terrier who toured you through history and literature, they did an entire Joan of Arc-themed episode called Bone of Arc.
9: Mm-hmm. I actually remember that, yep.
8: There's also a Juan Diego Guadalupe episode of Wishbone.
9: Oh, I didn't know that.
8: There is that.
9: Huh.
8: In Spider-Man Far From Home, you can spot Zendaya as MJ wearing a Joan of Arc shirt.
9: Oh, interesting.
8: Okay. So there's that. Of course, there's in 1928, one of the first kind of great silent films ever made is The Passion of St. Joan of Arc, and it's one of the very few films that Deacon Stephen Greydonis has given A+ to.
9: Huh. Okay.
8: In the MASH episode, Are You Now, Margaret?, Hawkeye makes a Joan of Arc quip when Houlihan, the late Houlihan, gets accused of communist connections.
9: Really?
8: Yeah.
9: Okay.
8: Now, those of you who have the My Chemical Romance album, Black Parade, if you open up the CD insert art, mm-hmm. those of you who still have CDs, you will find Joan of Arc depicted on a horse wearing a mask. Mm-hmm. So, got to put that out there. Also, there's a band called Joan of Arc made up of former members of Captain Jazz. This is a very deep cut. Only about two people will know what I'm talking about there. You, however, will know that in the song Big Mouth Strikes Again.
9: Yep. Now Morrissey, I know how Joan of Arc felt.
8: As the flames rose to her Roman nose.
9: I was wondering finally, if you were going to get to the Smiths. Yeah.
8: I had to do that last because I know how you feel about the Smiths.
9: Yeah. Indeed.
8: And then I can't finish this segment without mentioning the running St. Joan of Arc joke in Bill and Ted's Excellent Adventure when they refer to her as Miss of Arc. So.
9: Okay, so did you know all of these off the top of your head, or how many of them did you have to find out through a Google search?
8: I think I had to look up the My Chemical Romance one and the
9: MASH
8: one.
9: Really?
8: Yeah.
9: Wow.
8: Anna Mitchell, I watched Batman and Buffy.
9: Okay.
8: And Spider-Man. Give me some credit. St. Joan of Arc, pray for us.
19: 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All who perform this prayer are fulfilling a great duty of the Church. Let us begin together.
20: In the name of the Father, and of the Son, and of the Holy Spirit. Monday, June 1st. Saint Justin, prayer for the morning. Let us adore Jesus Christ, our way, our truth, our life. Alleluia. Glory to the Father, and to the Son, and to the Holy Spirit, as it was in the beginning, is now, and will be forever. Amen. Alleluia.

0: Psalm 63. 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St. Justin, a pagan philosopher who converted to Christianity, found his joy in the banquet of God's Word and the light of Christ's truth. He left us one of the earliest accounts of the Church's worship.
1: O God, you are my God, for you I long. 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

0: My soul clings to you. 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Glory to the Father, and to the Son, and to the Holy Spirit, as it was in the beginning, is now, and will be forever. Amen. Alleluia.
1: Word of God. The hour is coming, and is now here, when true worshipers will worship the Father in spirit and truth. And indeed, the Father seeks such people to worship him. God is spirit, and those who worship him must worship in spirit and truth.
0: Come, let us adore.
1: The Canticle of Zechariah. Blessed be the Lord, the God of Israel. He has come to his people and set them free. He has raised up for us a mighty Savior, born of the house of his servant David. Through his holy prophets he promised of old that he would save us from our enemies, from the hands of all who hate us. He promised to show mercy to our fathers and to remember his holy covenant. This was the oath he swore to our father Abraham, to set us free from the hands of our enemies, free to worship him without fear, holy and righteous in his sight all the days of our life. You, my child, shall be called the prophet of the Most High, for you will go before the Lord to prepare his way, to give his people knowledge of salvation by the forgiveness of their sins. In the tender compassion of our God, the dawn from on high shall break upon us, to shine on those who dwell in darkness and the shadow of death, and to guide our feet into the way of peace. Glory to the Father, and to the Son, and to the Holy Spirit, as it was in the beginning, is now, and will be forever. Amen.
0: Whoever lives the truth comes to the light, so that his works may be clearly seen as done in God.
1: Intercessions. Let us pray to Jesus Christ, for whose truth Saint Justin gave his life. The response is, you are the way, the truth, and the life. Lord of truth, you called Saint Justin from darkness to light. Teach us to walk always in the light of your truth.
0: You are the way, the truth, and the life.
1: Lord of love, you inspired Saint Justin to explain and defend your people's worship. Grant us the zeal for true worship that animated him.
0: You are the way, the truth, and the life.
1: Lord of life, you gave Saint Justin the courage to offer his life on the altar of your word. Grant us his love for the truth.
0: You are the way, the truth, and the life.
1: And for our personal intentions.
0: You are the way, the truth, and the life.
2: Our Father, who art in heaven, hallowed be thy name. Thy kingdom come, thy will be done, on earth as it is in heaven. Give us this day our daily bread, and forgive us our trespasses, as we forgive those who trespass against us. And lead us not into temptation, but deliver us from evil. O God, by the foolishness of the cross, you taught the martyr Saint Justin the surpassing knowledge of Jesus Christ. Through his intercession, keep us steadfast in the faith for which he gave his life, through the same Christ our Lord. Amen. In the name of the Father, and the Son, and the Holy Spirit. Amen.
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5: Who am I talking to? This is like the big question. Who am I talking to? Who is it that we're talking to? Another way to ask it is what's the image of God that guides our prayer? Because I'll say this, I'll say that who we're talking to determines how we talk to him. So last week, if you remember this, we talked about how John the Baptist was baptizing, and Jesus came to John the Baptist and he said to be baptized. And John the Baptist says, I'm not here to baptize you. I should be baptized by you.

0: not baptize you. And we talked about how so often that's how we come before the Lord. Sometimes we come before God as his counselors. We come before God, and that might define some of our prayers. We think, okay, God, you need my advice. God, you need my counsel. God, you need my wisdom. We have that idea that how many times have we approached God like that? Who we're talking to is the God who needs my direction, or the God who needs my advice, the God who needs my counsel, where we say in our prayer, implicitly or explicitly, God, okay, this is what you need to do. And it makes sense, because especially if we have big concerns in our hearts, we have big desires, we could say things like, you know, God, this is how things need to turn out. When we're so captured by fear, sometimes we approach God like that. We say things like, okay, God, you need me to tell you how to be God.
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3: Good morning. Iran says it will not agree to any deal with the U.S. unless it fully secures Iranian rights. The New York Times reported President Trump had sent a new framework to Iran that had, quote, tougher terms. In a new video, Iran's top negotiator said Tehran will, quote, not approve any agreement until we are certain that the rights of the Iranian people have been upheld, end quote. Iran has been calling for the release of $12 billion in frozen assets and for Lebanon to be included in any deal. Trump has been unwilling to meet those demands, saying, quote, if we don't get what we want, we're going to end in a different way, end quote. Meanwhile, the president of Iran the Iranian government is saying that the president has not resigned, even though there were reports that he was going to do so. Pope Leo, in his Angelus address yesterday, prayed again for peace around the world, speaking to pilgrims a day after he led a worldwide rosary for peace from the Vatican Gardens. The Holy Father said, quote, in this month of May, a united chorus of prayers for peace has resounded throughout the church. Above all, he said, through the prayer of the Holy Rosary, like an unbroken chain, the peoples ravaged by war have been entrusted to the intercession of the Virgin Mary. May divine wisdom enlighten the consciences of those in authority and guide their decisions toward a sincere search for a just and lasting peace, end quote. In his Angelus address catechesis, the Pope reflected on the solemnity of the Most Holy Trinity. From Vatican Radio, Kelsey Gussie reports.
4: Looking at the mystery of the triune God, he explained it gives us a chance to look back at our own journey, beginning with God's life given to us in Jesus. Reflecting on the gospel of the day, Pope Leo turned to the person of Nicodemus, who was deeply drawn to Jesus. Jesus, however, welcomed Nicodemus and surprised him with an answer, that even an adult can be reborn.
5: Nel mistero di Dio,
4: Pope Leo continued by explaining that in the mystery of the triune God,
5: siamo a casa.
4: We are at home, like Nicodemus was in Jesus' presence. The life of God is captivating. It gives peace to our hearts, which is very often restless, and it allows us to encounter our brothers and sisters in the joy of the Spirit. The Trinity helps us to love everyone and everything because through it, we understand that every created thing is made for relationship, communion, and encounter. Yet on the other hand, we learn why polarization, a dislike of diversity and division, lead to sadness, destruction, and an emptiness in the world.
5: Chi non accoglie questo spirito invecchia presto nel lamento.
4: Whoever does not welcome this spirit grows old quickly, in sorrow.
5: Si trova solo. Non ha mai l'animo in festa.
4: Feeling all alone and without joy in their hearts, Pope Leo shared. And with the Angelus prayer, he urged everyone to be like Mary and say yes to God's will. May our yes to the love of the Most Holy Trinity also bear fruit.
5: Auguro a tutti una buona domenica.
4: I'm Kelsey Gussie.
3: The man accused of murdering conservative activist Charlie Kirk is back in a Utah courtroom today. The judge is expected to rule on a motion from Tyler Robinson's defense team seeking contempt against prosecutor Christopher Ballard. They accuse Ballard of talking to the media about his opinions regarding Robinson's guilt. New research shows that as prices climb, Americans more and more are taking on a side hustle. Tammy Trujillo reports.
6: Research from Omniscient found that 28% of Americans have taken on extra work, with most citing the need to cover bills and essentials. A separate ZipRecruiter survey estimates the share of Americans with a side hustle to be higher, finding that 35% have found an alternative source of income. A Bankrate survey last year found that 34% of Gen Z, 31% of millennials, 23% of Gen X, and 22% of baby boomers have looked for other ways to make some cash. According to the ZipRecruiter survey, about 45% of those earning over $150,000 do supplemental work, compared to 31% of workers earning less than $25,000. I'm Tammy Trujillo.
3: That's the news. 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It's 35 minutes past the
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8: Hello, my name is Father Mike Schutz, and I'm the Vocation Instructor for the Diocese of Raleigh. 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Grant us also an increase in vocations to the religious life. 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We ask this through Christ our Lord. Amen. Mary, Mother of the Church, pray for us. In the name of the Father, and of the Son, and of the Holy Spirit.
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2: Ezra Sullivan. The Sunrise Morning Show continues. Thanks for joining us on this Monday, June 1st, the Feast of St. Justin Martyr. I'm Matt Swaim, joined now by Father John Gavin, who has put together a book called Growing into God, The Fathers of the Church on Christian Maturity. Good morning, Father.
11: Good morning.
2: So when we talk about the fathers of the church, we can think about a person like St. Justin Martyr as this sort of iconic teacher of the faith and defender of it for the universal body of Christ. But when we talk about spiritual motherhood and fatherhood through, this section of your book here, there is a way in which people are spiritual mothers and fathers of the church in kind of a much more personal and intimate sense. So maybe you can share a little bit about how to understand it that way.
11: Well, we can see it perhaps by looking at the first figure I look at in the book. This is perhaps a saint unknown, especially in the West, but her name is Saint Macrina the Younger. And she's called the Younger because her grandmother, Saint Macrina the Elder, was also a saint. She lived in, the Saint Macrina the Younger lived in the late 4th century, and she is actually from a family of saints. Her grandmother, as I just said, then she has two brothers, Basil the Great, Basil of Caesarea, and her brother Gregory of Nyssa, and then also her brother Naucratius and her brother Peter of Sebaste, all saints in the church.
2: Yeah, a couple of them doctors.
11: Yes, exactly. Yeah, it's not a bad collection there.
2: And I don't know what it would be. Yeah.
11: Yes, yes. And she herself was an influence on all her siblings in their growing in holiness and becoming saints through what we can call spiritual motherhood. That is, certainly we understand what a mother is in terms of a family and children. And it is this way also in spiritual motherhood, that she, in a way, fosters and gives birth to other Christians, other saints, by her example, by her teaching, by her guidance, and especially by the little ways that she lives out that motherhood in the community.
2: Well, I think this is so important for so many reasons, because in a world that is so saturated with social media and so many young, excited, zealous apologists are like, well, how do I get out there and create content that will get the most eyeballs? It can be very easy to forget that some of the best ways to evangelize and disciple are just to go to your own parish and find someone and help them take the next right step, you know, because so many people, even in the lives of our parish, are sort of doing this solo, showing up for Mass, going back and doing it solo for the rest of the week until they come back to Mass.
11: Very true. And she herself, Macrina, never left her family estate. She came from a very wealthy family, but she transformed the whole estate really into almost like a monastic community. And her influence was tremendous. For instance, we can take the example of her brother, Basil the Great, Basil of Caesarea. He was on his way to becoming a well-known orator, continuing the family legacy in terms of wealth and fame. And when he came home for a visit, she had a good talk with him about how he was being sucked into these worldly ambitions. And so he was so influenced by her words, her example, her love for God, that he himself changed the direction of his life and actually spent time as a monk and then later, of course, as a great bishop and a doctor of the church. But it wasn't just her brother. It was really everyone who was in the community, who worked on the estate or came in contact with her, were drawn to holiness by her example and her love.
2: Well, and to the credit of our listeners, they have heard of Macrina because she comes up a lot in our patristic segments, because it's really hard to think about these saints, you know, like Basil and Gregory, as, you know, isolated figures. You can't really talk about a saint without talking about their story. I think about, you know, the TV show that I work on, The Journey Home, you know, even the negative experiences that someone has in their family are deeply formative for them on their spiritual journey. You cannot understand a person's faith as though they merely downloaded a program or they merely assented to a set of, you know, ideas, because there's always more to that, because we are incarnate. We are incarnate in a family, in a community, and everything we sort of learn and know about God, even if it's from the negative experiences, that happens in a community, in relationship with other people.
11: Very true. And we see this again in Macrina's own family. I mean, she was engaged to be married. Her fiancé died before the marriage. She herself had to reject certain ambitions that her family had for her initially. She faced a lot of obstacles and challenges along the way, looking at the sort of worldly ambitions of her brothers and what they were trying to draw her even into. So all those experiences came together to shape who she was as a saint, who she is as a saint, and the example that she gives us.
2: Yeah, I wonder maybe if you... if you'd want to share a little bit of insight into the final prayer that actually one of her brothers recorded.
11: Yes, so we are fortunate to have for our sources on St. Macrina two works by her brother Gregory of Nyssa. One is an account, really a brief account of her life and her death, and then also we have a dialogue between him and his sister on the resurrection. But there is a wonderful final prayer that Gregory records in his life of St. Macrina. And within it, she really summarizes what God has done for her in her life, and especially as she comes to that moment of its conclusion. And especially she praises this great victory of our Lord in the resurrection and what it means for her on her deathbed. She writes, or it's prayed to Christ, "You opened up for us a path for the resurrection. For those who fear you, you gave as a token the sign of the Holy Cross for the destruction of the adversary and the salvation of our life." That she sees and entrusts herself to Christ's victory over death in her final moments, and finds her hope in the resurrection. This is just a wonderful prayer of abandonment to God's love and to the victory of our Lord.
2: Well, and it's a testimony to how her brother felt about her to want to preserve this and share it with the world. He knew that this was something beautiful and good that is worth other people knowing about. Like, this is how to go out.
11: Yes.
2: This is a good death, a good death. But if people want to get a copy of your book, Growing into God, The Fathers of the Church on Christian Maturity, Father John Gavin, what's a good way to do so?
11: Well, you can certainly find it on Catholic University website, press, and also on Amazon. And I believe you have a link on your own webpage as well.
2: We do indeed. Growing into God, The Fathers of the Church on Christian Maturity. We've been talking with Father John Gavin. Have a great day. We'll talk to you soon.
11: Thank you, and God bless.
2: All right, much more on Justin Martyr on this his feast day, plus headlines with Anna Mitchell. Stay with us. We're back right after this.
3: Anna Mitchell here. Matt and I would like to invite you to join us for a celebration. 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And Father Wade Menezes, host of Open Line Tuesday, will be our keynote speaker at a banquet June 13th. 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
2: 12 till, here's Anna with headlines.
3: Iran is saying it will not agree to any deal with the U.S. unless it fully protects what they describe as the rights of the Iranian people. Pope Leo, in his Angelus address yesterday, prayed again for peace around the world a day after he led a worldwide rosary for peace, and in his Angelus Address Catechesis, reflected on the solemnity of the Most Holy Trinity.
2: News at the top and bottom of each hour, every weekday morning here on the Sunrise Morning Show. Anna Mitchell, we are on a tear of great feast days right now.
3: Mm-hmm.
2: We've got all the great movable feasts connected to the Easter season, including Corpus Christi coming up and the Feast of the Sacred Heart.
3: Yep.
2: But we want to make sure to give Justin Martyr some airtime this morning.
3: Yes.
2: So he
3: he's
2: is
3: incredible.
2: He's one of the top saints that our primary members mention, the Protestant pastors we work with at the Coming Home Network, as a major influence in their decision to become Catholic. He shows up in a ton of pastor convert conversion stories.
3: I'm not surprised to hear this.
2: Yeah, I wanted to read a little excerpt from one just to give you an idea of this. This is from Joshua Morris, who wrote up his story for us last July. He writes, quote, "In 2018, we joined the launch team of a multi-ethnic, non-denominational church being planted in Duluth, Georgia. My wife and I served as the directors of the children's ministry while I occasionally preached on Sundays. The church was remarkable. It combined what we considered the best from the liberal and conservative traditions within Protestantism. It was deeply grounded in the scriptures with a theology steeped in grace, insisting we take justice seriously. We were taught to read the scriptures in light of the gospel, but to consider sin in the light of God's grace and to pursue all righteousness by the power of the cross." This is a story I've heard 1,000 times because it's also the story of, you know, the little church plant that I was part of briefly. Let's get back to the beginning and do it the right way, where we take the best that the Bible has to offer and do it, you know, to the best of our ability.
3: Mm-hmm.
2: Well, at a certain point, Joshua details something that a lot of pastors experience, which is in this desire to do church the right way, you kind of have to go back and see how did the early Christians do it and figure out how do we get closer to that model so we don't get into the chaos of division that we see around us.
3: Right.
2: Joshua writes about his experience of reading Justin Martyr. He came across 66, the first apology. "We have been taught that the food which is blessed by the prayer of his word and from which our blood and flesh by transmutation are nourished is the flesh and blood of that Jesus who was made flesh."
3: Mm-hmm.
2: Joshua writes, "It was in the midst of this reading that I attended a meeting to determine just how communion should be served in my Protestant church. At the meeting, we read from 1 Corinthians 11, where Paul gives instructions on communion. After reading Justin, suddenly verses I'd scarcely noticed before were highlighted in my mind. Whoever eats the bread or drinks the cup of the Lord in the unworthy manner will be guilty of profaning the body and blood of the Lord."
3: Mm-hmm.
2: He said that the real presence of Christ in St. Paul and its description in Justin Martyr became linked together in my mind. Could I pray the prayer that brings forth the body of Christ from bread? And so,
3: yeah,
2: in this wrestling of Justin Martyr, it illuminated things in the scriptures that he'd never seen before. And
3: well,
2: I could tell you 100 stories like Joshua's of pastors who found Justin Martyr and saw Justin talking about the Eucharist and was like, is this what we're doing? Is this what we think we're doing? Is this what we should be doing?
3: I mean, Justin Martyr's first apology is remarkable in a number of ways. It is the first time that, at least recorded anyway, I mean, who knows if it happened not recorded, but the first time at least recorded in which a Christian describes to a non-Christian what goes on during the liturgy. Because, of course, in the time of Justin Martyr, his name kind of indicates that he was killed for the faith. He was beheaded, in fact. In this time period, you didn't know what went on in the Mass if you weren't Christian yet. That all got unpacked to you and revealed to you after you became Christian. That's why we have the whole tradition of mystagogy in the church today. It's a lot different than it was back then. In his first apology, this is actually quoted at length in the Catechism on the Mass of All Ages. This is in paragraph 1345 And I'm just going to, I mean, it's kind of a lengthy quote from his first apology.
2: Yeah, but it's when you, I would just say, I'll preface this by saying, listen to this and think of what you just experienced yesterday at Mass.
3: Yes, so it says, someone brings bread and a cup of water and wine mixed together to him who presides over the brethren. He takes them and offers praise and glory to the Father of the universe through the name of the Son and of the Holy Spirit, and for a considerable time he gives thanks in Greek, Eucharistian, that we have been judged worthy of these gifts. When he has concluded the prayers and thanksgivings, all present give voice to an acclamation by saying Amen. When he who presides has given thanks and the people have responded, those whom we call deacons give to those present the Eucharisted bread, wine, and water, take to them to those who are absent.
2: So that
3: he describes
2: last...
3: what I mean. Okay, Justin Martyr is what he's. What year?
2: This is like
3: what year is he martyred? He's martyred and he's born in the year 100. He's beheaded in the year 165.
2: This is probably written around 150.
3: Yeah, so we're talking like 100-ish years, 120 years or so.
2: Meaning he's describing something that has been going on.
3: That has been going on 120-ish years after the resurrection.
2: So I want to key in on that last little part that you read, because that was the one that just shot through my brain.
3: The Eucharistic bread.
2: That to those who are absent, a portion is sent by the deacons.
3: Oh,
2: now,
3: yeah.
2: I would have never in my mind, in our world, of any of the places I ever received communion, been like, man, we got to save a corner of this baguette and this Welch's. The ones that we used here, and somebody has to take this to the nursing
3: to
2: home.
3: To the sick, yeah.
2: Right? We would have been like, oh, yeah, you should go have your own service. You can pick up some Welch's and bread on the way and do it there. Like, the idea that we would take that which we had prayed for in our liturgy or in our communion service and say, someone has to protect this. Don't make any stops on the... Don't go to McDonald's on the way.
3: Yep.
2: Go straight there and take what we prayed over here and give it to the person who can't get out of bed.
3: Amazing.
2: And I was like, well... They have a very different view of communion in the early church than I've been accustomed to. And that got my attention, that idea of taking it to those who are absent. I would have never thought that. I would have just thought, hey, go have a separate communion service with them.
3: Wow.
2: Yeah, this is something very different, and Justin Martyr is the window. So, at any rate, we got much more to discuss about Justin Martyr and many other lovely topics. Stay with us if you can. It's 3 minutes till.
16: 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In 1675, Jesus told St. Margaret Mary that he wanted the Feast of the Sacred Heart to be celebrated on the Friday after the Corpus Christi Octave. 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
18: Here's your weather update from Catholic 540 AM. The current temp, 68 degrees, with a few clouds. 70% humidity. The wind is from the southwest at 8 miles per hour. The forecast for this morning, mostly cloudy with a light breeze. Temps about 72. This afternoon, some clouds here and there and somewhat breezy with a slight chance of rain. 85 degrees. Then this evening, a few clouds with some light winds. 75 degrees. Tomorrow, some clouds with passing showers. It will be comfortable. Temperature 76. That's the weather from Catholic 540 AM, Divine Mercy Radio.
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0: It is Monday, the 1st of June. Let's begin together in prayer in the name of the Father, and the Son, and the Holy Spirit. Lord, you are the way, the truth, and the life. You called St. Justin Martyr from darkness to light. Teach us to walk always in the light of your truth. Lord of love, you inspired St. Justin Martyr to explain and defend your people's worship. Grant us the zeal for true worship that animated him. Lord of life, you gave St. Justin Martyr the courage to offer his life on the altar of your word. Grant us his love for the truth. O God, by the foolishness of the cross, you taught the martyr St. Justin the surpassing knowledge of Jesus Christ. Through his intercession, keep us steadfast in the faith for which he gave his life. Through the same Christ our Lord. Amen. St. Justin Martyr, pray for us. It is the Sunrise Morning Show. Thank you for being along here on a Monday morning. I'm Matt Swaim. Anna Mitchell has news. Paul Lockman at the controls. We'll talk to Teresa Tomeo from Italy, where Justin's remains are. Dr. John Cutterback is going to be along as well for some conversation about building a Christian household. Al Smith has some more thoughts from Fulton Sheen on the Mass and the seven last words of Christ. Of course, Fulton Sheen going to be beatified here in just a few months, in the month of September. And then Stephanie Mann with us at the end of the hour as well, our English Catholic history and literature correspondent. Right now, though, it is 2 minutes past. News of service of Central Fabricators and CentralFabricators.com. Here's Anna Mitchell.
1: Good morning. Iran says it will not agree to any deal with the U.S. unless it fully secures Iranian rights. The New York Times reported President Trump had sent a new framework to Iran that had, quote, tougher terms. In a new video, Iran's top negotiator said Tehran will, quote, not approve any agreement until we are certain that the rights of the Iranian people have been upheld, end quote. Iran has been calling for the release of $12 billion in frozen assets and for Lebanon to be included in any deal. Trump has been unwilling to meet those demands, saying, quote, if we don't get what we want, we're going to end in a different way, end quote. Ukrainian President Volodymyr Zelensky is speaking out following the Russian drone attack that reportedly injured two people in Romania, a NATO-allied country. More from Mark Mayfield. Apparently, Mark Mayfield is not going to work for us, so we will move on. Health officials say the death toll is rising from an Ebola outbreak in the Democratic Republic of the Congo and Uganda. That, according to the World Health Organization, which reported 43 deaths across both countries. 42 of the deaths are in Congo, and nearly 350 people are suspected to have died from the virus. The WHO confirmed the latest strain of Ebola is a severe and often deadly form of the disease. Pope Leo, in his Angelus address yesterday, prayed again for peace around the world. During his Angelus address, he was speaking to pilgrims after leading a worldwide rosary for peace. The Holy Father said, quote, in this month of May, a united chorus of prayer for peace has resounded throughout the church. Above all, through the prayer of the Holy Rosary, like an unbroken chain, the peoples ravaged by war have been entrusted to the intercession of the Virgin Mary. May divine wisdom enlighten the consciences of those in authority and guide their decisions toward a sincere search for a just and lasting peace. During his catechesis, he reflected on the solemnity of the Most Holy Trinity, noting that last Sunday we concluded the Easter season with the solemnity of Pentecost, and now, quote, we celebrate the mystery of the triune God, which offers us the opportunity to reflect on the journey we have made. We begin with God's life, which was given to us in Christ Jesus. This life is a dynamic, inexhaustible, and faith communion that draws us in. He said, indeed, the Spirit who unites the Father and the Son has been poured into our hearts. In this way, the church becomes a sacrament of communion, a place of encounter, love, and life, where heaven and earth already touch. He said, "The life of God is marvelous and captivating. It gives peace to our heart, which is often very restless, and it allows us to encounter our brothers and sisters in the joy of the Spirit. The Trinity," he said, "helps us to love everyone and everything. We discover that every creature is made for communion, relationship, and encounter," end quote. And Google is requesting approval from the federal government to release up to 32 million mosquitoes in California and Florida as part of its debug program. The initiative looks to, quote, stop bad bugs with good bugs by releasing hordes of sterile mosquitoes to eliminate ones that carry diseases. Google scientists say their eradication approach uses data analytics, sensors, and automation to, quote, scale the sterile insect technique, end quote. Wait,
0: now, I don't claim to know how science works, but we're releasing.
1: They haven't gotten permission yet. This is what they want to do. So we're
0: just
1: not
0: put more
1: doing,
0: mosquitoes out there.
1: We're not doing anything yet. But I just wanted.
0: They want the good
1: to
0: mosquitoes
1: know.
0: To kill the bad mosquitoes, or to breed with them to dilute.
1: Probably,
0: their...
1: Yeah, I would think that it would be breed and dilute and eventually eliminate. That would be my.
0: Are there other ways to take care of this problem?
1: I mean, I don't know. Just kill all the mosquitoes? Is that possible?
0: Well,
1: I don't know.
0: I mean,
1: this seems.
0: I intend to do my part all summer long. Whenever I encounter them,
1: I know. But you know, like mosquito treatments that you can get in your yard, like get mosquitoes out of your yard. Well, all the mosquitoes just go to the neighbor's yard, and then they have to get mosquitoes.
0: Oh, now this will be my method. Next time a mosquito lands on me, I'll be like, hold that thought. Let me get my sterile mosquito friend and introduce the two of you. No. I'm gonna smack that dude into next week.
1: Do you have one of those, like, zapper things?
0: No.
1: Do you remember those?
0: Oh, yeah, the bug zapper.
1: Those were interesting.
0: Yeah. Yeah. I think they have, like, tennis racket-looking bug zappers now.
1: Oh, yeah.
0: So you can make it a sport.
1: Indeed.
0: The Sunrise Morning Show continues. I'm Matt Swaim, joined now by Teresa Tomeo. How are the mosquitoes in Rome this time of year?
2: Yeah, not too bad yet, but I'm with you, Matt. Aren't there other ways to solve this?
0: There's got
2: to
0: be some
2: problem.
0: Other way to do this. Goodness gracious.
2: I read the same story. Andy and I use the same news source for our bites and whatnot. And I'm bites, pun intended,
0: bites?
2: I guess.
0: You did that on
2: audio
0: purpose.
2: Bites. That was a Freudian slip. But anyway, I was getting the creeps. I thought it sounds like a Netflix horror series or something. I mean, my goodness. Again, this is the 21st century. Can't we come up with
0: There's
2: a better
0: be
2: idea
0: something.
2: For crying out loud?
0: Got to be a better idea. There has to be one out there.
2: Yeah.
0: Well, anyway. I want to go back a lot of centuries, Teresa. Today is the feast of St. Justin Martyr. I have no idea if you've actually ever been to any of the places that his relics are. I think they're actually in a few places. But, you know, he's a big deal in my world because all these pastors go back and read his description of the Mass and they're like, wait, that's not what we're doing in my non-denominational church. Maybe I need to rethink my life.
2: Right. Well, Justin Martyr, and you know, it's funny because the way we say the name, it really is Justin the Martyr. We say Justin Martyr as if Martyr. Dominic and I were talking about that this
0: that's
2: morning.
0: That's like his last name.
2: Readings,
0: yeah.
2: Yeah, like his last name. But yeah, I was thinking about that. He had a beautiful reflection in the Magnificat today about the Lord and his suffering and whatnot. And you think about all the saints in the past, and I was doing some reading up on St. Rita of Kasha and a few other saints in preparation for my show later today. And how blessed are we in the Catholic faith to have such a history, over 10,000 plus saints, and to be able to venerate their relics. And many saints like St. Justin Martyr are spread out. St. Catherine of Siena and a few others. Padre Pio has relics in different locations. So it offers us an opportunity. Oftentimes we have relics in the United States of those saints from Europe and beyond. So just something to think and pray about. But what I wanted to mention to you today, and I don't know how you feel about this, but.
0: Oh, well, I know how I feel about this. Fire away, what? Teresa.
2: Okay. All right.
0: That's all
2: so, yeah. So I'm thinking, calling on the saints for the intercession to have patience and whatnot. So we are going into, this is now the beautiful month of the Sacred Heart of Jesus, right? Just a great month. There's so much wonderful things going on. We've got the Eucharistic pilgrimage is moving through, you know, parts of the country, especially in the original 13 colonies. So it's a great time to post some really positive things that are happening in our church and in our world on our Facebook page and use our social media outlets as a way to evangelize. And I think especially during this month, because I already saw on that same news source that Annie and I use, stories about Gay Pride Month. And that is a very obviously contentious and could be a divisive thing, obviously because of our beliefs. But I think if we just react in love, maybe because it was getting old, I don't know, I just am finding that you continue, like, I continue to learn you catch a lot more flies with honey than you do with vinegar,
0: how about
2: right?
0: Mosquitoes? How about I catch the mosquitoes?
2: No, the mosquitoes we can leave. I'm not a bug person, especially spiders. I hate spiders and bugs. But that's a question I have for God when I get to heaven. Why is God willing when I get to heaven? Why spiders? Could you? They're so scary. Anyway, I digress. But no, I really think with so many beautiful events going on and so many things to celebrate in our faith, to post the positive and maybe to just back away and not engage. Now, it doesn't mean that we don't defend our faith. But I think there's a time and place, and I have found that I know you and I have talked about this, that Facebook is not the place to engage.
0: Place stuff.
2: Yeah. So you just go down a rabbit hole. So in picking up on the Holy Father's encyclical, where he didn't mention social media posts per se, but he is talking to us, reminding us about how we use all media, especially AI and the internet.
0: Well, and to rehumanize it, among other things.
2: Yeah.
0: So that's why I'm actually very careful about what I say in regard to this question on the radio, because I don't want – there are people in my life that I love, and they know what I believe.
2: Uh-huh.
0: But right. I don't ever want them to think that they can't come talk to me about that sort of thing. But the other issue here, too, is we're in the month of the Sacred Heart, which, as you know, huge for us in Sacred Heart Radio. Next weekend, we're having our big Sacred Heart Radio 25th anniversary big birthday party on the Feast of the Sacred
2: Congratulations.
0: Heart. Congratulations. Special mass. You know, all these kind of things. Sacred Heart's a big deal. But I'm a little unsettled by folks who this time of year view the devotion of the Sacred Heart as merely a stick to whack Pride Month with. And now, mm-hmm. I understand... Mm-hmm. That we have our devotion and the, you know, corporations have their devotion. But please understand the Sacred Heart of Jesus as mm-hmm. much more than that. Please don't just use it as a talking point in your culture war. There is plenty to say about what the church has to teach on Christian morality. But the mm-hmm. Sacred Heart of Jesus is such a big and deep and rich devotion. Don't let it get reduced to a stick to whack a culture war enemy with.
2: Yeah, because at the end of the day, as you said, it's not about winning an argument. It is about hopefully helping someone to come to know Jesus and the Catholic faith. And again, as the older I get, the more I learn that this is very effective. And sometimes it takes time for people to come around, obviously. You and I probably know very few people who've had, even many of the people that we've interviewed over the years that we've been on the air, who've had like a come to Jesus moment and then everything changed. Most of it is very
0: it's
2: much a progress in terms mm-hmm. of, you know, they meet people, they open their eyes, they open their heart gradually. And so again, this is an opportunity to put out so much beautiful, positive things that are going on in the faith. Maybe put, you know, one of the videos from EW10, that beautiful video that the EWTN Rome Bureau did, that was released, obviously, with the AI announcement last Monday, when the Holy Father released his encyclical. You know, talk about the Eucharistic Congress. Talk about something going on in your parish, you know, raising up the Sacred Heart of Jesus. Maybe show your favorite image of the Sacred Heart of Jesus.
0: Yeah.
2: I'm not saying, again, I mean, you and I defend our faith every single day on the air, every single day. But there is a way to do it, and there is a way to win hearts with Jesus. And at the end of the day, it's all about love. And that does not mean we are weakening our faith or weakening the beliefs or wandering down the teachings. It means, as you said it perfectly, Matt, maybe someone will feel the need or the interest to come and talk to us if we're kind.
0: Yeah, no? Well, and also, Teresa, so you can't let the world establish your talking points. You can't let
2: exactly.
0: the world set the tone of the conversation and then you're just reacting. Anna Mitchell and I talk about this all the time off the air, that we need to be less countercultural and more cultural. Like, we got the high ground
2: right.
0: on so much of this stuff. And also,
2: exactly.
0: Teresa, this is a balance that I know that you and I both wrestle with, that Annie wrestles with, that a lot of people on this network wrestle with. And that is, we got to report on certain things. But at a certain point, if you give this stuff too much airtime, it's just free advertising
2: mm-hmm.
0: for a position mm-hmm. that is counter to your faith. Like, there's at a certain point, you just have to be like, I'm not going to give that oxygen today.
2: Right.
0: I'm not going to give that dumpster fire any more oxygen.
2: And that comes with discernment and prayer. And, you know, that old Kenny Rogers song, you and I are probably both old enough to remember it, no one to hold them, no one to fold them. I mean, you know when to
0: tell me. No one to walk away, no one to run.
2: When to walk away. Right, exactly. I would even say that when you see the faith being attacked, okay, the way we respond, we can respond firmly, but in love. I think of the example of the Courage Ministry and how they responded firmly to the Vatican, lovingly. They put out a statement. But when I had the head of Courage on last week, he was still very open and very loving and willing to talk to the people at the Vatican to get the situation straight. So it's a great month to be more. Every day is a great day to be more like Jesus, but especially during the Sacred Heart of Jesus month.
0: Absolutely. We'll catch you on Catholic Connection later this morning. And
2: hey, my dear.
0: Teresa, just to remind you, for a taste of your whiskey, I'll give you some advice.
2: Okay. No one to fold them, no one to hold them.
0: That's right. Teresa Tomeo every weekday morning here on EWTN. It's 16 past. We're back right after this. Matt Swaim here. 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
1: Iran says it will not agree to any deal with the U.S. unless it fully secures Iranian rights. Pope Leo, in his Angelus address yesterday, prayed again for peace around the world, happening a day after he led a worldwide rosary for peace. And in his catechesis yesterday, the Holy Father reflected on the solemnity of the Most Holy Trinity.
0: News at the top and bottom of each hour every weekday morning here on the Sunrise Morning Show. As we were mentioning, today starts the month of the Sacred Heart of Jesus. Of course, we've got our big Sacred Heart Radio 25th anniversary celebration coming up, not this coming weekend, but the next weekend.
1: However, so this week is
0: the deadline,
1: reservation deadline on Thursday.
0: Yeah, so if you are in the Cincinnati area, definitely get your tickets at sunrisemorningshow.com. If you're in the Indianapolis or Columbus area, or maybe somewhere.
1: Maybe,
0: you know,
1: you're
0: a couple of hours
1: halfway
0: away
1: across the country, and
0: maybe
1: you want to come make a weekend of it.
0: Seattle at the other Sacred Heart Radio, and you want to come celebrate with us. You know, their 25th anniversary is too.
1: Yeah, it's true.
0: But yeah, we'd love to see you. It's always fun when we get to see our listeners in person.
1: Matt's gonna wear a tux.
0: Now, I don't, you can't commit me to that.
1: Your wife already committed you to that.
0: Yeah, but that was off the air.
1: I gotta figure out how I'm gonna match it. I don't know.
0: I was at a wedding this weekend. I wore a tux.
1: You looked good. I hear you have a peacock inspired tie.
0: I have a peacock feather bow tie in honor of Flannery O'Connor that I'll probably wear if I wear the tux. Do I have to wear a tux?
1: You don't have to, but I did just commit you to it, so
0: well,
1: I don't know.
0: Well, now I have
1: about
0: to.
1: It.
0: All right.
1: I don't know what I'm
0: going to
1: wear.
0: Com.
1: See Matt in a tux. Come join us. 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
7: 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All who perform this prayer are fulfilling a great duty of the Church. Let us begin together.
8: In the name of the Father, and of the Son, and of the Holy Spirit. Monday, June 1st, St. Justin. Prayer for the morning. Let us adore Jesus Christ, our way, our truth, our life. Alleluia. Glory to the Father, and to the Son, and to the Holy Spirit, as it was in the beginning, is now, and will be forever. Amen. Alleluia.

0: Psalm 63. We saw his glory, the glory as of the Father's only Son, full of grace and truth. Saint Justin, a pagan philosopher who converted to Christianity, found his joy in the banquet of God's Word and the light of Christ's truth. He left us one of the earliest accounts of the Church's worship.
1: O God, you are my God, for you I long. For you my soul is thirsting. My body pines for you, like a dry, weary land without water. So I gaze on you in the sanctuary to see your strength and your glory. For your love is better than life. My lips will speak your praise. So I will bless you all my life. In your name I will lift up my hands. My soul shall be filled as with a banquet. My mouth shall praise you with joy. On my bed I remember you. On you I muse through the night, for you have been my help. In the shadow of your wings I rejoice. My soul

0: Blessed be the Lord, the God of Israel. He has come to his people and set them free. He has raised up for us a mighty Savior, born of the house of his servant David. Through his holy prophets he promised of old that he would save us from our enemies, from the hands of all who hate us. He promised to show mercy to our fathers and to remember his holy covenant. This was the oath he swore to our father Abraham, to set us free from the hands of our enemies, free to worship him without fear, holy and righteous in his sight all the days of our life. You, my child, shall be called the prophet of the Most High, for you will go before the Lord to prepare his way, to give his people knowledge of salvation by the forgiveness of their sins. In the tender compassion of our God, the dawn from on high shall break upon us, to shine on those who dwell in darkness and the shadow of death, and to guide our feet into the way of peace. Glory to the Father, and to the Son, and to the Holy Spirit, as it was in the beginning, is now, and will be forever. Amen.
1: Whoever lives the truth comes to the light, so that his works may be clearly seen as done in God.
0: Intercessions. Let us pray to Jesus Christ, for whose truth Saint Justin gave his life. The response is, you are the way, the truth, and the life. Lord of truth, you called Saint Justin from darkness to light. Teach us to walk always in the light of your truth.
1: You are the way, the truth, and the life.
0: Lord of love, you inspired Saint Justin to explain and defend your people's worship. Grant us the zeal for true worship that animated him.
1: You are the way, the truth, and the life.
0: Lord of life, you gave Saint Justin the courage to offer his life on the altar of your word. Grant us his love for the truth.
1: You are the way, the truth, and the life.
0: And for our personal intentions.
1: You are the way, the truth, and the life.
2: Our Father, who art in heaven, hallowed be thy name. Thy kingdom come, thy will be done. On earth as it is in heaven, give us this day our daily bread, and forgive us our trespasses, as we forgive those who trespass against us. And lead us not into temptation, but deliver us from evil. O God, by the foolishness of the cross, you taught the martyr Saint Justin the surpassing knowledge of Jesus Christ. Through his intercession, keep us steadfast in the faith for which he gave his life, through the same Christ our Lord. Amen. In the name of the Father, and the Son, and the Holy Spirit. Amen.
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5: To me, the passage which jumps out at me from Scripture as we start thinking about it is from the prophet Isaiah chapter 8, verse 12. I've always been really struck, deeply struck by this passage. This is what God says through the prophet. Fear not, nor stand in awe of what they fear. Fear not, nor stand in awe of what they fear. Who's the they? The they are pagans, okay? So God's speaking to the people of Israel, and the they are those who do not know him. That's who they are. What do they fear? Everything. Everything. Losing my wealth, losing my health, people that I love moving away, you name it. They fear it. Why do they fear? Because they don't know God. That's why. And one of the overarching themes for us tonight is for us just to think about, are we any different than they? Don't misunderstand me. That's not a better or worse than, but there should be something peculiar about us as believers. One of the things that people should see in us as believers, one of the most striking things that people should see in us as believers, is that while the world around us is riddled with fear, we're not.
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1: 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It's time for news. Iran says it will not agree to any deal with the U.S. unless it fully secures Iranian rights. The New York Times reported President Trump had sent a new framework to Iran, which had tougher terms. In a new video, Iran's top negotiator said Tehran will, quote, not approve any agreement until we are certain that the rights of the Iranian people have been upheld, end quote. Iran has been calling for the release of $12 billion in frozen assets and for Lebanon to be included in any deal. Trump has been unwilling to meet those demands, saying, quote, if we don't get what we want, we're going to end in a different way, end quote. Ukrainian President Volodymyr Zelensky is speaking out following the Russian drone attack that reportedly injured two people in Romania, a NATO-allied country. More from Mark Mayfield.
2: Speaking to CBS Face the Nation, Zelensky said this latest attack on Romania is part of a pressure campaign from Vladimir Putin.
3: First of all, it's not the first time. Yes, he's doing such pressure. I think it's political pressure. It's messages from Russia don't help Ukraine.
2: Romania's foreign ministry says the drone was part of an assault on Ukraine but crashed into an apartment building. Romanian officials say Russian drones have breached its airspace dozens of times since it started attacking Ukraine, but this marks the first time that a drone has caused injuries inside their country. I'm Mark Mayfield.
1: Pope Leo, in his Angelus address yesterday, prayed again for peace around the world. He was speaking to pilgrims a day after leading a worldwide rosary for peace. The Holy Father said in his address, quote, in this month of May, a united chorus of prayers for peace has resounded throughout the church, above all through the prayer of the Holy Rosary. Like an unbroken chain, the peoples ravaged by war have been entrusted to the intercession of the Virgin Mary. He said, may divine wisdom enlighten the consciences of those in authority and guide their decisions toward a sincere search for a just and lasting peace, end quote. In his Angelus Address catechesis yesterday, the Holy Father reflected on the solemnity of the Most Holy Trinity. From Vatican Radio, Kelsey Gussie reports.
4: Looking at the mystery of the triune God, he explained, it gives us a chance to look back at our own journey, beginning with God's life given to us in Jesus. Reflecting on the gospel of the day, Pope Leo turned to the person of Nicodemus, who was deeply drawn to Jesus. Jesus, however, welcomed Nicodemus and surprised him with an answer, that even an adult can be reborn.
5: Nel mistero di Dio,
4: Pope Leo continued by explaining that in the mystery of the triune God,
5: siamo a casa.
4: We are at home, like Nicodemus was in Jesus' presence. The life of God is captivating. It gives peace to our heart, which is very often restless, and it allows us to encounter our brothers and sisters in the joy of the Spirit. The Trinity helps us to love everyone and everything because through it, we understand that every created thing is made for relationship, communion, and encounter. Yet on the other hand, we learn why polarization, a dislike of diversity and division, lead to sadness, destruction, and an emptiness in the world.
5: Chi non accoglie questo spirito invecchia presto nel lamento.
4: Whoever does not welcome this spirit grows old quickly, in sorrow.
5: Si trova solo, non ha mai l'animo in festa.
4: Feeling all alone and without joy in their hearts, Pope Leo shared. And with the Angelus prayer, he urged everyone to be like Mary and say yes to God's will. May our yes to the love of the Most Holy Trinity also bear fruit.
5: Auguro a tutti una buona domenica.
4: I'm Kelsey Gussie.
1: Former NHL star Claude Lemieux's brain will be donated for research into long-term effects of repetitive brain injuries. That according to his family, who said in a statement that the brain will be sent to the Boston University CTE Center. The NHL Alumni Association announced Lemieux's passing on Thursday. Authorities later announced that he had died by suicide. Lemieux played 21 seasons in the NHL and won 4 Stanley Cups with the Montreal Canadiens, New Jersey Devils, and the Colorado Avalanche. That's the news. 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It's now 35 minutes past the hour.
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8: Hello, I am Father Michael Schutz, a priest of our diocese and currently serving as our vocations director. 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And let us pray together now for Drew. In the name of the Father, and of the Son, and of the Holy Spirit. God our Father, you appointed Jesus Christ High Priest of the New and Eternal Covenant. By your grace, you allow men to share in this priesthood and in his saving work. We ask you to pour out your Holy Spirit on our brother Drew, whom you have chosen for priesthood. May he preach the gospel worthily and wisely, celebrate the sacraments faithfully and reverently, and pray without ceasing. May he be united more closely every day to Christ the High Priest, who offered himself for us to the Father as a pure sacrifice. Bless, sanctify, and consecrate the men you have chosen and called to the sacred order of priesthood. Through the Holy Spirit, make their lives worthy of the mysteries they celebrate. We ask this through Jesus Christ, our priest and Lord. Amen. In the name of the Father, and of the Son, and of the Holy Spirit.
6: The Sunrise Morning Show continues. I'm Matt Swaim, and we've been looking at Fulton Sheen's thoughts on the Mass and the Seven Last Words of Christ with Alan Smith, who has got all kinds of great resources and websites to help us get ready for the beatification of Fulton Sheen coming up this September. Good morning, Alan.
9: Hey, good morning, man. It's always great to be.
6: I know that, like, you know, sometimes people are like, I'll wait till the last minute and get my ticket. Well, you are not going to want to do that with the Fulton Sheen beatification. My goodness. There are going to be people from all over the world wanting to go to that.
9: I know. Yeah, we said on the website, you know, celebratesheen.com, that tickets will be released by June the 1st. Well, it's May 26th. And
6: oh, my goodness.
9: They're calling, well, you know, you said before June 1st or whatever. Well, is it today? Is it tomorrow? And, you know, it's soon. But like I say, good things happen to those who wait, and in God's perfect timing. So we hope to fill the building and have a great celebration. But today we're celebrating Sheen's writings and, you know, his writings on the Mass and how he took the seven last words that our Lord spoke from the cross and tied it into the seven parts of the Mass. And we've been going through those over the last 7 weeks, and today we come to the end. We like to refer to it as the last gospel. And, you know, people ask me, well, what's that last gospel? And, of course, it's a passage of scripture that's read at the end of Mass. Those who, you know, go to the traditional Latin Mass.
6: The people who go to maybe Novus Ordo Masses in the vernacular don't necessarily have a familiarity with this, but those who have been to a Latin Mass would know what this last gospel is.
9: Right. And so let me read this last gospel to you. And I know, Matt, you appreciate the Word of God, and of course you've studied it. And you know, figured many things out that, you know, someone who doesn't spend a lot of time with their Bible may not know, but I think this sets the lesson plan for today. And of course, at the end of Mass, it's about, you know, the beginning. And so it's from John's Gospel, and it says in a beautiful way, "In the beginning was the Word, and the Word was with God, and the Word was God. The same was in the beginning with God. All things were made by him, and without him was made nothing that was made. In him was life, and the life was the light of man. And the light shined in the darkness, and the darkness did not comprehend it. There was a man sent from God, whose name was John. This came for a witness, to give testimony of the light, that all men might believe through him. He was not the light, but was to give testimony to the light. That was the true light, which enlightens every man that comes to the world. He was in the world, and the world was made by him, and the world knew him not. He came unto his own, and his own received him not. But as many as received him, he gave them power to be made the sons of God, to them that believe in his name, who are born not of blood, not of the will of the flesh, nor the will of man, but of God. And the Word was made flesh, and dwelt among us. And we saw his glory, the glory as it were of the only begotten of the Father, full of grace and truth. And so there you have it. You know, you end the Mass with that beautiful reading, and it really is a reminder to us, you know, you came from dust, and to dust you'll return. Your soul that is in your body came from God and will go back to God. And so it's this full circle of going back to God. And that's what Jesus is saying to us. You know, we all have to go back to the Father. So let's do it right. Let's do it right. And, you know, it's a perfect ending, but a good way to send us out. And I think we have to rejoice. The Word became flesh and dwelt among us. And that Word is in our souls. We've just received Holy Communion, and we're going out into the mission field. So I don't know. I mean, when I read that scripture passage, Matt, what does it bring back? Does it bring back memories, or is it something that you just go,
6: yeah, I mean, it's one of those. It's one of those worth memorizing, right? It's how John starts his gospel. I think it's interesting to look at the way that each gospel writer begins. So Matthew says, the book of the genealogy of Jesus Christ, the son of David, the son of Abraham. And he begins by starting the story of Jesus by starting the story of Abraham. That's pretty far back, you know, if you think about it, to go all the way back to Abraham to explain things. You know, Mark is probably the earliest written gospel, and he begins with John the Baptist setting the scene. Now, Mark skips straight ahead. He doesn't even talk about the birth of Jesus. whereas, and you know, Luke starts with the days of Herod in Judea. He starts with the birth of Jesus, and he goes back, actually, when he does his genealogy, all the way to Adam. And then you get John at the end. And how does John begin his gospel? How far back in the story does he go? In the beginning was the Word. Right? Yeah. So John goes all the way back when he starts telling the story about Jesus, because, you know, John's, you know, as many scholars would say, probably the last of the Gospels to be written. He's had the most time to think about what this means when he lays out his gospel message. And it all does come from the Father and goes back to the Father.
9: Yeah, yeah. But, you know, like, I think this is where it's the perfect review. Like, I mean, we've spent 7 weeks now going through the seven parts of the Mass. And I'll just share one paragraph from this final passage, and it's a great review. Sheen writes, he says, "And so the Mass of Christ ends. The Confiteor was his prayer to the Father for forgiveness of our sins. The Offertory was the presentation on the patent of the cross of small host, of the thief and ourselves. The Sanctus was his commending us to Mary, the Queen of Saints. The Consecration was the separation of his blood from his body, and the seeming separation of divinity and humanity. The Communion was his thirst for souls of men, and the Ita Missa Es was the finishing of the work of salvation. The last gospel was the return to the Eucharist, was the return to the Father whence he came." And so I think that's the great summary. It's, we're forgiven of our sins. We offer our lives to God. We go with Our Lady. We take her home with us, as St. John did. We celebrate, you know, our Lord shedding his blood on the cross for us. And of course, we receive the Eucharist. Food for our journey. Again, the food of angels, but the food of us who need Jesus in our lives. And of course, we're sent on a mission to finish the work, to save our souls, to save the souls of our neighbors, our family, the world for that matter. And of course, we know we're going back to God. And that's the key. It's like, you were made for eternity. Get used to it. I think of Saint Therese of Lisieux. She knew that she was made by God, for God, and she rejoiced in that. And so we have to have that same joy, to know that we're made by God, for God, and that we will return to God. And so let's be good. Let's follow his commandments. Let's, you know, Jesus said, if you love me, you will keep my commandments. So let's go to Mass, be fortified, and go out into the world and change the world with the love of Christ.
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1: Iran says it will not be agreeing to any deal with the U.S. unless it fully secures Iranian rights. Pope Leo, in his Angelus address yesterday, prayed again for peace around the world a day after leading a worldwide rosary for peace from the Vatican Gardens. And in his Angelus address catechesis, the Holy Father reflected on the solemnity of the Most Holy Trinity. You can hear news at the top and bottom of each hour right here on the Sunrise Morning Show. 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Good morning, Stephanie.
15: Thank you, Anna. Good morning.
1: It is good to have you back. And we're going to begin a new poetry series here on the Sunrise Morning Show. And the star poet for us is actually an Anglican who was a pretty big influence on the thought of St. John Henry Newman. Who was he?
15: Yes. John Keble. He was professor of poetry at Oxford University for many years, and he was also an Anglican clergyman, and he was the man who preached the sermon that ignited the Oxford movement and gave St. John Henry Newman kind of his purpose when he came back from that trip to Sicily and had been so ill and knew that he had some work to do in England, and so praying that the kindly light would lead him on, led him to back to Oxford and to hearing John Keble preach on the national apostasy and a renewal of the Church of England as what they thought was going to be, was the one of the branches of the true church. So very influential in Newman's life, yes.
1: So a little background to this.
15: Yes.
1: I was doing some research on the Divine Office and decided to see what John Henry Newman had to say about the Divine Office. And he wrote this entire tract about it when he was still trying to be Catholic without leaving the Church of England, and was writing this tract to encourage Anglicans to pray the Divine Office every day to stay in touch with, like, the liturgical calendar. But anyway, in that tract, he quotes one of Keble's poems from this book called The Christian Year. Now, tell us about this book.
15: Yes. Well, this is a book of poetry for every Sunday of the church year, because the Church of England, with its Book of Common Prayer, you know, from the very beginning, you'd have to say, at the founding of that church, mm-hmm. by Henry VIII and, yeah. and others, kept a liturgical year, kept a cycle of seasons. And John Keble wrote basically a poem for every Sunday of the year and many of the feasts that that the Church of England kept, and those that they added. And also, kind of surprisingly, when we consider, you know, the truth about the Church of England, kind of some sacramental poems too, about Holy Communion and confirmation even, and even confession. Wow. And so because they're a very high church in the Oxford movement. And so he wrote these poems, and what I saw, and then particularly when I just looked at a few of them after you suggested this to me, is some of them are long poems, and some of them will have to excerpt, because mm-hmm. otherwise we'll take up my whole blog page. The simplicity of them, and what Newman saw so much in that he loved about Keble was his receptivity. The fact that he did not, as Newman speaks of Keble himself, he did not seek to know based on his own authority, but in submission to authority, to submission to the church, to conscience, to the Bible, to antiquity, to wisdom. And so this is Keble living that out through these poems that he wrote for the Sundays of the year.
1: Well, I know you were an English major in college. What do you make mm-hmm. of his poetry from a poetry standpoint?
15: Well, I think you'd call it verse, just like we call Newman's poetry. Sometimes there's great inspiration in it, but mostly what he's doing is using the forms of poetry, rhythm and rhyme, to express ideas about certain aspects of the church year and the readings that are appropriate to the Sunday and the season and the time of year that it is, the effect. It's kind of, you can see it's part of the kind of the romantic movement of verse. It's being inspired by nature, being inspired by the words he's hearing, and putting them into verse that has the rhythm and rhyme that you expect from kind of classical verse. It's not blank verse.
1: Right.
15: It's not E.E. Cummings. this is poetic verse. Yes.
1: Sure. So in your post to introduce this series on the Christian year, you share the dedication that he writes to this book. What stands out to you in that?
15: Well, that he begins with, you know, he's on a solitary walk. I sought a strain not unworthy thee, God. My heart still ringing with wild worldly talk gave forth no note of holier minstrelsy. So immediately he's putting himself in the context of being, you know, divided and then submitting and looking out to see what would help him escape this dilemma of being divided. And he says, well, it's prayer.
1: Yeah.
15: Prayer is a secret to myself. I said strong supplication must call down the charm. And thus, with untuned heart, I feebly prayed, knocking at heaven's gate with earth-palsied arm.
1: Wow.
15: So he immediately puts himself in the position of, I need to reach out to something beyond me if I'm going to find myself in a way, or even just find peace.
1: May compass, power divine, O spread thy wing, thy dove-like wing, that makes confusion fly over my dark void spirit, summoning new worlds of music, strains that may not die. O happiest who before thine altar wait with pure hands, ever holding up on high the guiding star of all who seek thy gate, the undying lamp of heavenly poesy. I mean, this is, it is really, truly beautiful. I mean, I can see where if you're reading through this, coming into the presence of God.
15: Yes, and he even, you know, you can see that late in the last verse of the poem, he even relates himself to David in the Psalms. Mm-hmm. I dare not hope with David's harp to chase the evil spirit from the troubled breast. Enough for me if I can find such grace to listen to the strain and be at rest. So, again, I think we see that this is what Newman saw in Keble, is this ability to submit and to, in a way, place himself and his soul, like you say, in the presence of God. He's talking about the altar. It's clear he's talking about the church and prayer and the church at prayer and wanting to be united to that through the inspiration that he receives by meditating on the truths of the faith. Yeah. And he uses the church year to do that, to go through the church year, to go through what the church goes through every year, which is the cycle of our Lord's life and the Bible, mm-hmm. to see what he can glean from it to help himself and help others to see the truth and to find peace and some reconciliation with the struggles that we all face in the world.
1: Well, you made a great point at the beginning of the conversation when you talked about his receptivity to authority. I mean, I think sometimes we make our prayers so complicated by trying to come up with stuff on our own when the church gives us so much that we can use. And it's a mark of humility, too, to be able to pray what the church instructs us to pray every day.
15: Yes, I think so. Yeah, that's why I think this will be a fun series to go through. And we'll just have to be selective in how much we can read on the radio every morning,
1: indeed,
15: every Monday.
1: This is going to be so good. Well, yes. Follow supremacyandsurvival.blogspot.com to read along with us. We've been talking to Stephanie Mann. And Stephanie, thank you so much.
15: Thank you, Anna. Thanks for the idea.
1: You bet. Happy to do it. All right, that'll do it for this national edition of the Sunrise Morning Show. May God bless you and keep you and grant you his peace.
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22: 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Every day we begin the 3 o'clock hour with the Divine Mercy Chaplet, uniting our prayers with Catholics around the world at the Hour of Mercy. Wherever you are, take a moment to pray with us. On Monday and Thursday, right after the chaplet, tune in to Divine Mercy Kids. Beginning June 1st, our host, Nicole Swanick, will start a new summer series, and each week we'll read one of Aesop's fables, its corresponding virtue, and Catholic saint who exhibited that virtue. On this first Friday, Keith is back with his brother knights for a new episode of Knight's Armor. This week, the knights will explore the role of faith in their lives and what they do to keep it strong. On Saturday, we air Faith Works. Ellen White and Rob Agnelli start June with a new episode of Saints in the Making, and they will focus on how the witness of Saints Justin Martyr, Boniface, and John the Baptist give us the strength and perseverance to live the faith in our times. On the first Sunday of June, we begin airing two new shows after the Divine Mercy Chaplet. First, we'll present a Sunday homily from the past year by Father Mike Schmitz, and at 3:45, we'll air this Sunday's homily by Bishop Robert Barron. 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
0: The current temperature at the RDU International Airport is
2: 68
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0: 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The most glorious work of all, to praise God in His kingdom.
1: Moved by the Spirit.
0: One who lives in love lives in God. And God lives in him. What a wonderful thing is our church. This whole network is built on trust. The essence of evangelization is to tell everybody Jesus loves you. We are all called to be great saints. Don't miss the opportunity. We're going to talk about humility. It's not a very favorite subject of anybody. And pride. And vanity. So if you find, you know, that in your heart you want us to pray for you, maybe you find out that you do have too much pride. Or the wrong kind. There's a good kind of pride. Maybe you find out you are vain. Take up too much time with yourself. And maybe you'll find out that one of the things you've always wanted, didn't know a thing about, was this almost forgotten virtue of humility. You know, the Lord said one day, He gave us recommendations for each person of the Holy Trinity. He said that I should be compassionate and merciful as the Father is. And then he said, learn of me, for I am meek and humble of heart. And then he promised, gave us the new commandment, that I am to love as God loves. And only the Spirit can do that, because the Holy Spirit is the love between the Father and the Son. So he gave us a kind of key on how to become more and more like each person of the Holy Trinity. We all have to have fatherly qualities, in as much as I want to be like my Father in heaven. Of course, now we don't say Father, we say person, or it. We're going to end up with it one of these days. But He is Father, and we must call Him Father. And don't let these inclusive language bugs bug you. No, don't follow the herds, for goodness sakes. God is your Father. And don't let these, you know, whatever they are, I haven't figured out what they are yet. You don't know, really, that they have such a hang-up on men, mankind, Father, Son. There's something wrong in the upper quarter. So, but He is Father. He is Creator, Provider. He extends to you and me infinite mercy, compassion, and forgiveness. So, I want to be like my Father. And so, I have then to be the same as He is. I have to forgive 70 times, 7 times a day. You know, you wouldn't have minded if the Lord said in a lifetime. That wouldn't be too bad. You know, you have to forgive 70 times, 7 times in a lifetime. Well, we could do that. Or maybe in a year. Sometime this year you have to forgive 70 times 7. Well, anyway, we tolerate a week. Every week you got to forgive 70 times 7. But when you boil it down to one day, but see, that's how many times the Father forgives us. So now we're going to read a couple passages from St. Paul and find out what he thinks about humility. Okay? If you have your Bible there, turn to Romans 12th chapter and the 3rd verse. It says humility. It wouldn't be hard. It wouldn't be bad for some of you teachers and professors and maybe a couple scientists here and there listening tonight out of pure curiosity to see what that woman's going to say tonight. To find out if she's going to be saucy or what she's going to be. See? It wouldn't hurt for you to ask the Lord before you go to bed for some humility. Now, here's what St. Paul says about humility. He says, in the light of the grace I have received, and not in his own light, not in anyone else's light, not in Peter's light or John's light, but in the light of grace, that divine presence in my soul and heart, in the light of that I have received, I want to urge each one of you not to exaggerate his real importance. Not to exaggerate his real importance. Each one of you must judge himself soberly by the standard of the faith. Oh, boy, that's something else. Now, he's giving a very beautiful definition of humility. St. Teresa of Avila said it was truth. Humility is truth, supernatural truth. It's truth. I need to compare myself with God, and then I come out very small. And St. Paul is saying here, by the grace, by the presence of God himself, we cannot exaggerate our real importance. He said, and you got to judge yourself soberly, with honesty, by the standard of faith. How do I judge myself by the standard of faith? Well, am I loving? Am I trying to keep the new commandment to love my neighbor as God loves me? Am I being grateful to God for all he gives me? Do I believe with a humble heart all the truths and doctrines of the church? You know, it takes humility to believe in those wonderful doctrines and dogmas, because sometimes they surpass my capabilities to understand, and they're supposed to. They come from an infinite God who does not think as we think. We can define the Trinity to a point, but who can fully understand? I need humility. We can really believe it's very logical that our dear lady would be conceived without sin. So the tabernacle, the new covenant, the new ark, would be absolutely pure for the Son of God to enter. That makes sense. But it takes humility to fathom the awesomeness of that truth. I have to believe something that seems to be beyond me, realizing it's above me. I have to see Jesus in this small baby, maybe 20, 21 inches long. The Son of God Almighty, uncreated in his divinity, almighty in his divinity, everlasting, infinite. And here he is. See, I have to, and it takes humility to kneel before that real presence of Jesus, to take the sixth chapter of John with a sincere heart. It takes humility to accept a mystery. And that's what's wrong with the world today. We have in many areas, it's sad to say, what I call the Luciferian sin. I will not serve. I will not believe. We take humility to say, God said it, I believe it. Because I have to know by that, at that point, that God is infinite, transcendent, and holy, and I am a creature. I'm a creature. See, I'm not an infinite. I'm not a god. All these goddesses running around with gray hair. A goddess with gray hair. You know, they're dying by the inches, and they made up to be goddesses. That takes humility. It takes love, too. A lot of love. To say, I believe. To bend our will to God's will takes humility. I have to say, God's will is better than mine. that what is happening to me, I don't understand, but God has willed it, permitted it, ordained it, and I accept it. That takes a humble heart. And St. Paul goes on and he says, just as each of our bodies has several parts, each part has a separate function. And he goes on to say, we're all different, with different gifts. Then if you look in 2 Corinthians 12 chapter, you find something else out about humility. 12th chapter and the 7th verse. And Paul says, in view, now I want you to hear this, in view of the extraordinary nature of our revelations given to me, to stop me from getting too proud. You know, there's a lot in this one. So I'm going to finish it because he uses the word proud twice. I was given a thorn in the flesh. Now, everybody thinks he had a sex problem. That's all they can think of when they read this. I don't think he had. He may have something as ordinary as dysentery, because he tells the Galatians he had a disgusting disease. See, we can't be all going, we're sex pots today. Where everything had, everybody, the sex life of everybody from Daniel Boone. I read a little synopsis a couple of years ago about the sex life of Daniel Boone. Who cares? And how do you know? See, this is all we have in our mind. So, in the days when epilepsy was not at all known as it is today, with him being stoned so many times and beaten up, he could very well have had epilepsy. And in the middle of a talk, he gets excited and down he goes. But you know what he says about it? He doesn't complain. He says it's because of the extraordinary nature of the revelations given to me. You say, well, why was that? So he wouldn't get proud. It's so easy to get proud. Now, there's a difference between vanity and pride. It's related. Many people are vain. They're vain about their appearance. They're overly vain about their looks. Reminds me of the woman who took about an hour at the mirror almost every morning. Maybe more. And her husband would get angry and the kids get angry. But took her that long to make up her face or put on a new one. And so she went to confession and she told the priest she did all this. And he knew her. And she said, I think this is vanity. And he said, not for you, Molly. It's a necessity. See? But there is a certain amount of vanity that we have that we're not happy unless we look absolutely perfect. And we're not happy. I know a couple I went to see, and nobody ever walked in the living room. They always walked in the basement. And nobody, well, you could see the living room from the kitchen, but you couldn't walk in, so you wouldn't dirty the carpet. And see, that's a kind of vanity that clings to something and wants it so perfect. And we all have it. There's a kind of good pride. For example, I have to have pride in myself. People who wouldn't have pride in themselves wouldn't take a bath, would you? Look at all the companies that go out of business. If you didn't have pride in yourself, all the Brut that they sell and chenille, what is that, number 5, and all the perfumes and colognes, and God, America is almost buried in gallons of deodorants and antiperspirants. And you go to Europe, they don't ever heard of the stuff. You go in an airplane and that you come out conscious is a miracle. One time I was in a plane, I won't tell you the airline, flying from from Brussels to Rome, an hour and a half flight or more, and I was in a middle seat. I'll never get another middle seat. So this man was on one side holding his little child, and there was a woman on this side, and I think she bathed in garlic. I'm not too sure about that, but it was pretty bad. And if she reached over to touch her friend in front of her, which she did often, so I was trying to eat my little plate here, you know, and this kid decided to play with my tray. So I'd be in the middle of it and he'd go, pow. See? And I would look at him, and I took that for about, maybe 10 minutes. But between this gal, and I didn't mind, except he put his hand directly on my cake. I didn't mind that either, because I wasn't going to eat it, but you should have seen his hand when he... But he was licking it off, and his father thought it was very funny. So I decided I would do something, you know, so every time he went like this on my tray, I would go like this very gently on his hand. And we had a game. See, he'd pat my tray, and I'd pat his hand, and then he'd giggle. And the whole trip was between garlic and a hand going in my tray. When he got in my coffee, I decided there was nothing I could eat or drink. So I had to really, you know, with my little Italian temper, I had to think, Lord, you got to be doing something here. You know, am I going to have a very good time? I mean, good results. Is there going to be good fruit this trip? Or is this the beginning of going downhill? I had to think that these two natural phenomena beside me, there was a reason for it. There was nobody else planted between these two in the whole plate. Only me. I cannot think that God planted me right there at the right time. For some reason. See, could I be humbled then? Yeah. Because in my pride, I could have taken the cake and give it to the kid. See? Boom, right here. But I let him have it from the icing all the way down, little at a time. So there was even in this aggravation or aggravating occurrence, something to be humble about. Say, well, okay, who wants who's hungry? Okay, garlic's good for you. Yeah, nobody eats garlic ever catches a cold. So not even the germs get near, see? Even bacteria stays away. So I thought, well, maybe I'm going to catch a cold and I need to inhale some garlic. See, if you don't look at it, God is definitely trying. And this is exactly what St. Paul did. He said he gave him a thorn in the flesh, an angel of Satan, he called him, to beat me and stop me from getting too proud. See, there is that temptation in all of us. The temptation to attribute everything we do, everything we say, and everything we are to ourselves. And humility attributes everything we are, everything we possess, everything we do, everything we say to the Almighty Lord and God. There's a big difference. Vanity is a self-orientation, totally. But we think of no one but ourselves. We only love in as much as I get something out of somebody. Tremendous amount of vanity today, and a tremendous amount of the wrong kind of pride, the kind that steals from God. See, if I have something and it's not mine, but I'm given it to use, then I can't attribute it to myself. It belongs to God. I belong to God. My talents belong to God. Any success I have belongs to God. Everything belongs to God. If I attribute it to myself, I have stolen from God. If I say, St. John said in his epistle, if a man says that he does not sin, then he calls God a liar. And that's what Lucifer did to the Father. You have no right to become the eternal Word, to become man. That is unjust. You see, and that's a lie. And Jesus said he was a liar from the beginning. And he said to the Pharisees, you are like your father, who was a liar from the beginning. So if you want to know a good example of pride, you can read about the Pharisees in the scriptures. Oh God, I thank God I am not like the rest of men. I tithe, I fast, I give alms. And I'm especially happy I'm not like this man. You see, the beginning of what he said was fine. I thank you, God. I praise you for this. But when he said, I am better than this man, you see, he attributed, he washed away his thanksgiving, and he attributed everything he did to himself. And that's a very simple definition of pride. It steals from God. Jealousy stems from that too. If I'm jealous of someone, what am I jealous of? Something God has given him. A beauty of face, a talent, a brilliant mind. See, if I'm jealous of those, then I have to say, I can't be jealous. This is something God gave this individual. I don't deserve it. So all of these things, all these other very bad sins stem from this one sin of pride. We have a call. Hello?
2: Yes, Mother Angelica?
0: Yeah.
2: Yes, this is Ann Pauley. I'm calling from Livonia, Michigan, and I just got cable a couple months ago, and I'll tell you the best thing that ever happened in my life. I mean, you are fantastic. First best person since Bishop Sheen. We need more leaders like you. Mother, I do have a question regarding humility. I've been teaching in a Catholic school for 4 years. This is my fourth year, and it's very traditional. The pastor is very traditional. The principal is also very traditional. She wears a long habit and, you know, receives communion on the tongue. However, I've been going through something during these past couple months which has been very difficult, and I do look at it as, you know, a cross from God. Although I'm wondering when I'm going to get a reprieve, because I've been going through some heavy false accusations made by my coworkers, humiliations of all kind, slander, you know, things like this. And I guess, like, you know, part of me was ready to, I mean, I had just had it, you know, with these people. And part of me was ready to, you know, bring legal action against, you know, this group, because I had just taken enough. And I'm just wondering, you know, is God, you know, telling me, just endure this, continue suffering this, or, you know what I'm saying?
0: Yeah.
2: It's very difficult. And I never knew in a Catholic school, and plus I'm not really getting much support. I mean, you know, the principal is very nice, but her hands are tied. The pastor, you know, his hands are tied. But it's like, this is a Catholic school, and it's such an un-Christian atmosphere, and I just can't believe that these things are happening. And it's like, I'm getting no reprieve at all. It's been going on. I mean, actually, it's been on for about 2.5 years.
0: Yeah.
2: But there's a lot of animosity between, you know, the staff and myself.
0: I'd like to

0: or not, but you know, they're constantly looking for something.
1: Well, is there a possible pride in regard to the way you're acting, the way they're acting?
0: I think that they, you know, they see me as almost a threat. They, you know, I'm sure, you know, it's not all their fault. I'm sure I've done things too that, you know, aren't very, you know, humble or something like that. But it's like, you know, I'm trying to be nice to these people. I'm trying to be charitable to these people. And it's just a continuously difficult.
1: What I don't understand is what is the real difference between you? What is it they dislike?
0: Well, I started a holy hour there a couple months ago, and the pastor, you know, gave me permission. He said yes, you know, we could do this, and they were upset. You know, one of the staff members was very upset about that. I think that they feel that I'm being shown favoritism, and it's just, you know, they don't like, you know, my philosophy on religion. They don't like the idea that I am close to the sister, that I do defend her in their presence, and. You know, it's just, I just think it's, you know, it's just a basic, you know.
1: Well, it seems to me that there's a tremendous amount of things that are wrong. You're talking about they're upset over perhaps your friendship with the principal. I don't know why they would be upset over a holy hour, since they seem to be a traditional school and church. When things like that happen that you don't know the answer to, for one thing, I would be humble and go to them and ask, what is the problem? The scriptures say that if your brother has something against you, go to him. And then if he doesn't listen to you, take someone with you and go again. And then if nothing happens that type, take it to the elders. Another, take it to the church and find out what is the reason. Now, sometimes you get in with people that are so different than you are, and sometimes you have a moral obligation to go somewhere else. If it's interfering with your spiritual life, is this bringing about within you anxiety and frustration and uncharitable thoughts or hateful thoughts? That has to be straightened out. And sometimes these things happen because there's no communication between both parties. One does one thing, and then we judge why they do it, and then we do something else, and they judge why we do it. And we have to understand that we're both at fault. There's something you're doing that they don't like, and there's something definitely they're doing. They may not be up to the fact of being honest and above board. I have always found, in a situation that doesn't seem to have a solution, when you're dealing with a group of people, good, honest truth. Come out with truth, real truth, and say, look, what is wrong? Why is it? What is slander is a serious thing. Slander, you know, there's a difference between slander and calumny. If I say something that's true about somebody that nobody knows, see, I tell the truth, but it's something about somebody nobody else knew, and I destroyed their reputation, that slander. Calumny is when I look at somebody and I say a total untruth. I make up a big story that ruins their reputation. It's a lie. But slander is also something very, very bad. See? And I think you need to just get in there in a very humble way, ask the parish priest, can I speak to the staff? And it may be something you're doing, and maybe they're doing something that's wrong, and there's something there that is not pleasing to the Lord. Because where there is love lacking, God is not happy. You can be the best traditionalist in the world. You can love the Holy Father to death. You can have a total faith in all the doctrines and dogmas. But the 13th chapter of Corinthians says, if I lack love, then, you see? And you know, pride.

0: mind is that part where I do not believe I did anything wrong. So that's perhaps, as you just said, maybe there is pride on your part. You see, you're very sensitive to this whole thing. And our Lord said, if each one of you were to look at this one thing, the Lord said, before you take the splinter out of your brother's eye, look at the 2x4, that's what a log is, a 2x4 in your own. So we can't put the blame on them, neither could we put the blame all on you. There is some definite misunderstanding, and I would use light and truth and get the enemy out of there. Get gossip and jealousy. Bring it out to the light. And then if you feel they are not happy with you and you're not gaining from that school what you want and what you should have for your own soul, then you've got to move on. There's no use being a catalyst. We are there to bring love, and they have to understand their orthodoxy does not excuse them from virtue. If we're going to talk about being orthodox, we have to be virtuously orthodox. So that means I can't make somebody feel humiliated like they're making you feel humiliated. We're going to say a prayer for you, because there are a lot of people listening to me tonight who have office jobs. They work in schools, many times Catholic schools. A lot of traditionalists who are so persecuted by liberals to a point of just sadness. I got a call the other night from a priest. It's in his 60s. The suffering he's had just because he talks about sin and believes in confession. That's not right. That's not right. So we're going to say a little prayer for all of those suffering unjust persecution. Lord God, we praise you, bless you, and ask that you bestow upon us all the gifts of thy Spirit. Give us all the gifts of the Father, that we may have compassion for each other and mercy. Give us the gifts of Jesus, that we may discern truth and be brave enough to proclaim the truth with humility and meekness. And then give us the greatest gift of all, the gift of love, the kind of love that forgives, forgets, endures, loves, no matter what. Amen. We have another call. Hello? Hello?
1: Hello.
0: Where are you from?
1: Worcester, Massachusetts.
0: And what can I do for you?
1: I would like to say the prayer, the Litany of Humility.
0: Oh, that's a biggie.
1: Oh, it is a biggie. It's very scary when you think of your humanness.
0: Yeah, okay, go ahead.
1: Oh, Jesus, meek and humble of heart, hear me. From the desire of being esteemed, deliver me, oh, Jesus. From the desire of being loved, deliver me, O Jesus. From the desire of being extolled, deliver me, O Jesus. From the desire of being honored, deliver me, O Jesus. From the desire of being praised, deliver me, O Jesus. From the desire of being preferred to others, deliver me, O Jesus. From the desire of being consulted, deliver me, O Jesus. From the desire of being approved, deliver me, O Jesus. From the fear of being humiliated, deliver me, O Jesus. From the fear of being despised, deliver me, O Jesus. From the fear of suffering rebukes, deliver me, O Jesus. From the fear of being calumniated, deliver me, O Jesus. From the fear of being forgotten, deliver me, O Jesus. From the fear of being ridiculed, deliver me, O Jesus. From the fear of being wronged, deliver me, O Jesus. From the fear of being suspected, deliver me, O Jesus.
0: That's a very, very beautiful litany. It's a little long for the time we have. But I want to thank you for that, because it does give us a very good idea of a high degree of humility. It's a difficult prayer to say. But you see, if we are filled with God, if we know where we're going, if God is in our mind and in our heart, we will always feel things because we are a feeling human being. You feel hurt, Jesus felt hurt. We cry, Jesus cried. We're disappointed, Jesus was disappointed. We're heartsick, Jesus was heartsick. We feel the coldness of others, and Jesus felt the coldness of others. We're heartsick when we're not looked upon with love, or those who love us have gone away or have gone cold. Jesus had a lot of those people who grew cold in love for him. We're heartsick when we suffer from disloyalty, and Jesus suffered from disloyalty. We're heartsick when someone does something good, when we do something good for somebody and they never say thank you, or they try to do us in. And Jesus had all of that, but he never said a word. As he was accused before Pilate, he was silent. He could have done something. I can call now, he said, for legions of angels, and my Father would give them to me. But he didn't. So if we're going to talk about how to arrive at that kind of humility, and Jesus said one day, the opinions of men mean nothing to me. They mean a lot to us, unfortunately. We're downed by them. We get discouraged, disheartened, despair over an opinion of someone. We don't have that holy indifference. We're not filled with the right kind of love. And so everything goes in just like dirty water. And so if you look at Jesus, once I have someone who loves me as intensely as Jesus loves me, nothing else is going to matter. If you love me, fine, and if you don't, it'll be just as fine. Because I am filled then, you see, with a greater love. So I lack nothing. And so that definition of humility that you read to us can only come from a tremendous love for Jesus. So let's ask our dear Lord to give us the very basis of humility, which says, I, as I stand before God, am extremely small and insignificant. And as I look at my sins and my failings and my imperfections, and I look at the most all-holy God who loves me, at that point, I know myself. At that point, I'm humble. That when I realize that that all-holy God loves this insignificant sinner conditioned person that I am, then I exalt in humility. But I noticed in myself, and I can only speak from myself, that when I get discouraged or depressed over a problem that seems to have no solution, the kind that seemed to hem you round, I realize at that moment, at some point, I have begun to put too much trust in myself, too much trust that I can solve the problem, too much trust that I am capable at this point to do something about it. And I realize that I have not trusted totally in his providence, and I have not realized that it's a kind of pride that he has to accomplish this thing. He has to do this. I can't do it. And sometimes our dear Lord wants us to get at that point where we can say from the depths of our heart, Lord, I am totally, absolutely incapable of solving this problem. At that point, discouragement and sadness, depression goes away. Because I take that load of responsibility and I give it to him. Never once have I ever done that, that the thing didn't resolve. Sometimes we just get to get our mitts out of it. See, we take for granted that we know the solution. And sometimes we're like the man, this woman lived at the bottom of a hill, and she read the gospel one day, and it said, you know, if you had the faith of a grain of mustard seed, you could say to a mountain, move, and it would move. And so she wanted that mountain out of her way. And so that night she prayed with an earnest prayer of faith that in the morning that mountain would be moved. And she got up, and there it was. Big as ever. And she looked out the window and she said, I knew it would be there. See? We just don't think God can handle our things. We want to do it when we want to do it, how we want to do it. And I think everybody gets disheartened. Everybody gets depressed. Everybody just discouraged. But it's what you do after you're conscious of being that way. And most of the time, we've taken more upon ourselves than we can handle. We don't have the humility to say, Lord, I can't do this, but I will try. You open a door. You open the way. You give me strength. You give me light. You give me courage. You give me faith. That kind of prayer is always answered. We have another call. Hello?
2: Hello, Mother.
0: Where are you from?
2: Biloxi, Mississippi.
0: And what can I do for you?
2: I got two quick questions. One, where do you draw the line between being humble all the time and letting people walk on you or take advantage of you? And secondly, this is a little off the subject, but with all the current apparitions springing up, especially in the U.S., what would you suggest to us on how to judge them? And to believe in them or not to believe in them, because it's so confusing,
0: yeah.
2: Especially for me. We just went to one in Georgia, and the people were praying the rosary, 1,000 people, and that is good, but does that mean that apparition is true? What do you suggest?
0: Okay, first we'll take the first one. No, our Lord never allowed himself to be walked upon, and he was the humble. He was humility itself. It doesn't mean you make yourself a doormat, because truth is truth. You're allowed to defend yourself in a situation, whether slander or calumny. It's how you do things. It's how, for example, a lot of people do not defend the faith today because of human respect. They don't want to hurt somebody's feelings. They don't want this one or that one to think that they think they're wrong when they're out of sight wrong. So no, it doesn't mean that someone can push all the error into you and all the heresy and all the schism that's around down your throat. That's not humility, that's stupidity. That's the difference between humility and stupidity. If something is totally unjust, our Lord did that. When the man slapped him in the face, he said, "Why did you slap me?" It was an unjust act. And the Lord was very beautifully loving when he said that. He wanted to bring out to this man that this man slapped him for no cause. In the hopes he would find out, well, yeah, why did I do that? See, he was trying to impress Herod. So it doesn't mean at all that you make yourself a doormat. Number two, the dear Lord said in the scriptures, by their fruit, you know them. And he promised us, you know, that great things would happen in the sky and on the earth, not done by God at all. Is the so-called seer, I don't know where it is or how or what, is the seer humble? That's so important. Is the one who is supposedly seeing Our Lady, Our Lord, Svajibio, St. Joseph, I don't know who they see. If they're seeing, are they humble people? Real humility. Do they attribute everything to God? I think the thing that bothers me sometimes about some of these people are there seems to be so much vanity. I saw this and I saw that and the lady said this and the lady said that. There's not that humble, well, kind of drawing back a little bit. And allowing God to manifest the grace and the gift of the moment. See, there are many ways that we can judge. If something is prophetic, you don't make it happen. You don't look at a prophecy and say, yeah, I think we could make this thing happen. No. If it's a prophetic thing about something in the future, you pray and you wait. If it doesn't happen, there may have been a lack of interpretation. But you see what's happening today. We are so devoid of real solid faith in God that we're running around the world looking for a seer to tell me what's going to happen tomorrow. This book is what you should be concentrating on. The sacraments. Why are we constantly looking for somebody to tell me what's going to happen tomorrow and next year and the year after? If I am prepared, if I am living this book, if I love Our Lady, I love the Eucharist, I am a firm believer in the Roman Catholic Church, and I say Roman on purpose. Because I am so tired of these new church people who go around with nothing but satanic worship disguised as enneagrams and cults and earth worship and astrology and witches. If you want to eat garbage, then go ahead and eat garbage. But if you want a banquet, then you stick with the Roman Catholic Church, because I can tell you everybody else is giving you nothing but stinking garbage. And you run the risk of losing your eternal soul. And don't you let anybody else tell you anything else. So when it comes to visions or visionaries, are they humble? If a visionary says to you, you should see what happened this morning. Somebody came and he was cured. I touched him and he was cured of a tumor. Close the book. You have great examples in the church of Brother Andre in Canada. Does a person who is a seer depict holiness of life, humility, kindness, self-effacement? You let your love be a pretense. If they have those things, I would believe. If they don't have these things, the rosary is wonderful and will benefit all 1,000 people who are wherever they are. But there has to be within everybody a spiritual transformation. They have to come back to the church, back to the sacraments, back to the gospel. If a vision or a visionary does not do that, it is not of God. And I don't care what happens. Because our dear lady, if she's going to appear anywhere, is going to bring you first to the Eucharist, to her son, to great adherence to the Roman Catholic Church, to a deep desire to read scripture and to live a holy life. We don't have spiritual fortune tellers who satisfy our lack of faith. that is not of God. So as these people crop up all over the world, I'm sure many are authentic and some are not. I wouldn't worry about it. Tell me first that you go to your church and kneel before the Blessed Sacrament in adoration, in love, and speak to him. And then I won't care where you run, where Our Lady supposedly appears or does appear. But if you tell me that you never go to Mass and you never have an adoration before the Blessed Sacrament, that you don't even believe in the Blessed Sacrament, then I don't know what kind of fruit you're going to bear there or anywhere. If you're converted, but you're converted to the Eucharist, converted to a desire to be holy, converted to a need to reach out and help your neighbor, if all of these telltale signs of holiness are not there, that's your proof. It's hard, isn't it? We want so much in our century today, and I think the more faith we lack, the more we run everywhere. And there again, you run a risk. You never run a risk before the Blessed Sacrament. And I believe in visions. I believe in visionaries, providing they possess humility of heart, self-effacement. Without those things, I think it would be very hard to believe. Even though many good things from the faith of the people are there. And one day our Lord said, you know, and they will say in the last days, there he is, and there he is, and we got a lot of that today. And he said, don't believe it. So I wish all of us to grow in our love for the Eucharist, our love for Our Lady, our love for the Church. If those things grow when you see anything, then it is of God. Well, we have a good guest tomorrow night. We'll be back with you then. Bye-bye.

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5: Please join us in praying the Litany of the Sacred Heart of Jesus. In the name of the Father, and of the Son, and of the Holy Spirit.
6: Amen.
5: Lord, have mercy.
6: Lord, have mercy.
5: Christ, have mercy.
6: Christ, have mercy.
5: Lord, have mercy.
6: Lord, have mercy.
5: Christ, hear us.
6: Christ, graciously hear us.
5: God, the Father of heaven,
6: have mercy on us.
5: God, the Son, Redeemer of the world,
6: have mercy on us.
5: God, the Holy Spirit,
6: have mercy on us.
5: Holy Trinity, one God,
6: have mercy on us.
5: Heart of Jesus, Son of the Eternal Father,
6: have mercy on us.
5: Heart of Jesus, formed by the Holy Spirit in the womb of the Virgin Mother,
6: have mercy on us.
5: Heart of Jesus, substantially united to the Word of God,
6: have mercy on us.
5: Heart of Jesus, of infinite majesty,
6: have mercy on us.
5: Heart of Jesus, holy temple of God,
6: have mercy on us.
5: Heart of Jesus, tabernacle of the Most High,
6: have mercy on us.
5: Heart of Jesus, house of God and gate of heaven,
6: have mercy on us.
5: Heart of Jesus, burning furnace of charity,
6: have mercy on us.
5: Heart of Jesus, vessel of justice and love,
6: have mercy on us.
5: Heart of Jesus, full of goodness and love,
6: have mercy on us.
5: Heart of Jesus, abyss of all virtues,
6: have mercy on us.
5: Heart of Jesus, most worthy of all praise,
6: have mercy on us.
5: Heart of Jesus, king and center of all hearts,
6: have mercy on us.
5: Heart of Jesus, in whom are all the treasures of wisdom and knowledge,
6: have mercy on us.
5: Heart of Jesus, in whom dwells all the fullness of the Godhead,
6: have mercy on us.
5: Heart of Jesus, in whom the Father was well pleased,
6: have mercy on us.
5: Heart of Jesus, of whose fullness we have all received,
6: have mercy on us.
5: Heart of Jesus, desire of the everlasting hills,
6: have mercy on us.
5: Heart of Jesus, patient and most merciful,
6: have mercy on us.
5: Heart of Jesus, enriching all who invoke you,
6: have mercy on us.
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6: have mercy on us.
5: Heart of Jesus, obedient unto death,
6: have mercy on us.
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6: have mercy on us.
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6: have mercy on us.
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6: have mercy on us.
5: Heart of Jesus, salvation of those who trust in you,
6: have mercy on us.
5: Heart of Jesus, hope of those who die in you,
6: have mercy on us.
5: Heart of Jesus, delight of all the saints,
6: have mercy on us.
5: Lamb of God, who takes away the sins of the world,
6: spare us, O Lord.
5: Lamb of God, who takes away the sins of the world,
6: graciously hear us, O Lord.
5: Lamb of God, who takes away the sins of the world,
6: have mercy on us.
5: Jesus, meek and humble of heart,
6: make our hearts like unto thine.
5: 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And to those who implore your mercy, in your great goodness, grant forgiveness, in the name of the same Jesus Christ, your Son, who lives and reigns with you forever and ever.
6: Amen.
5: Sacred Heart of Jesus,
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8: Here's your weather update from Catholic 540 AM. The temp, 70 degrees, with a few clouds, 70% humidity. The wind is from the southwest at 9 miles per hour. The forecast for this morning, mostly cloudy with a light breeze. Temps about 72. This afternoon, some clouds here and there and somewhat breezy with a slight chance of rain. 85 degrees. Then this evening, a few clouds with some light winds. 75 degrees. Tomorrow, cloudy with passing showers. It will be comfortable. Temperature 76. That's the weather from Catholic 540 AM, Divine Mercy Radio.
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11: Hello, I am Father Michael Schutz, a priest of our diocese and currently serving as our vocations director. 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And let us pray together now for Drew. In the name of the Father, and of the Son, and of the Holy Spirit. God our Father, you appointed Jesus Christ High Priest of the New and Eternal Covenant. By your grace, you allow men to share in this priesthood and in his saving work. We ask you to pour out your Holy Spirit on our brother Drew, whom you have chosen for priesthood. May he preach the gospel worthily and wisely, celebrate the sacraments faithfully and reverently, and pray without ceasing. May he be united more closely every day to Christ the High Priest, who offered himself for us to the Father as a pure sacrifice. Bless, sanctify, and consecrate the men you have chosen and called to the sacred order of priesthood. Through the Holy Spirit, make their lives worthy of the mysteries they celebrate. We ask this through Jesus Christ, our priest and Lord. Amen. In the name of the Father, and of the Son, and of the Holy Spirit.
12: So many of us carry such heavy burdens.
13: You're crazy!
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17: Good morning and welcome to the Patrick Madrid Show. If you're an old timer, you know the number is 888-914-9149. If you're brand new to the program, here's the number, 888-914-9149. We'll get you on the air with your comment, your question. I'm here for you. Maybe you need a second opinion or you'd like some info or you want to discuss or even debate, whatever it may be, call that number and we'll get you on the air. 888-914-9149. While we're getting people ready to go, here's an email that came in and this is from, who is this from? This is from Rita, I believe. I want to double check that. Yeah, it is from Rita. Okay. So Rita says, regarding, I guess it like a chain letter she received, an email that says, do not scroll past this or you will have a very bad day. So Rita says, what are they trying to do? Make us scared and superstitious? Please, what do you think? And here's what I think. So this is, and by the way, Rita's writing in from Brooklyn. So thanks for that, Rita. In particular, she's worried about the phrase, don't scroll past this image or you'll have a bad day. This is a modern version of what used to be known as a chain letter. And a chain letter goes something like this. You write the same letter, maybe it's 10 different copies. This is back in the days of actually writing letters with a ballpoint pen on a piece of paper. And you mail that to 10 people in your address book. It could be, the number can vary. It doesn't really matter how many people. But you, let's just say you send it to 10 different people. They would get this chain letter. And the instructions say that if you want to avoid having bad luck and you want something good to happen, usually it's tied to some kind of thing. You want to make some extra money. You want to be blessed by God in a certain way. You want to avoid having some calamity in your life. Then write this same letter to 10 people and tell each of them to write it to 10 people. So it's a cockamamie thing, but it would work amazingly. Some people would actually be so gullible as they realize that, well, maybe if I don't do this, that I'll get some kind of bad luck. So you're right about that, Rita. They are trying to get you to be superstitious, to make you scared, to make you think that if you don't forward that email to everybody in your email list, somehow it's going to come back and give you some bad karma. And it's all ridiculous nonsense. It's not rooted in reality at all. So people who see this kind of thing should just delete it, ignore it, maybe mark that sender as junk. Unless it's coming from somebody you know and care about who has been duped by this. But this is exactly what it sounds like to me. So I would pay no never mind to it and everything will be well. And you won't have any bad luck. Everything exists in the context of God's loving providence in any case. So the planets can't control your life. The stars, the heavenly bodies can't control your life. It's you and God. And if you look at it that way, then these kind of chain letters or chain emails will not bother you a bit. Thank you, though, for writing to me about that. I've never talked about that I'm aware of on the program. So there it is. 888-914-9149. We have space available now. Let's get started on some phone calls. We'll go to Ruby first in Bradford, PA. Good morning, Ruby.
13: Hi, Patrick. How are you?
17: I'm doing well, thank you.
13: Good. Hey, Patrick, I had a question for you.
17: Yeah.
13: I live in kind of a not as exhilarating Catholic area, and I was looking for book recommendations. I have a bunch of kind of newer friends. They're either kind of coming back to the faith with their families and maybe not as engaged or not as aware of the beauties of our church. And I'm like, why Catholicism versus others? And conversely, I have a group of Protestant friends who are kind of starting to maybe see the truth of the Catholic Church, but they don't quite know where to look and get leery of everything. I kind of was wondering if you have any good book recommendations that would kind of maybe engage the new people or also maybe even kind of show some of the beauty of the church to kind of some hesitant people who are starting to wonder.
17: Yeah, no, that's really a good outreach that you're contemplating there for both groups of people. Well, it just so happens that I have compiled, and I'm continuing to add to it little by little, what I call the big list of the best books. So if you have a pen handy,
13: okay,
17: just go to,
13: yeah,
17: or just jot down relevantradio.com/Patrick. 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When you're there,
13: yep,
17: click on the blue links button. You'll see it right near the top. Well, it's kind of below the headline or the title of the show, but you'll see it. Click the links button and the big list of the best books is right there. And I have it set up by category. So books I recommend on Mary, books on Christology, books on the Church Fathers, books on moral issues, the Eucharist, atheism, apologetics, conversion testimonies, you name it, all the different categories are there. And then in each one, you could click on the link and it will take you to an Amazon page where you can see the picture. Now, we're not selling these books. They're not making money for us, but it's a convenience so that you can see what does it look like and how do I buy it? So I would recommend browsing through that and maybe by topic so that if you have somebody that you're aware of who's, I don't know, let's say interested in conversion testimonies, there's a whole section just on that. So what do you think? Do you think that'll scratch the itch?
13: Got it. I think I'll take a look there. That sounds like a good place to start.
17: Good. And then one other addendum to that is that if you're looking for free, I have about almost 100 articles on a variety of different topics that are all free, and they're all available in that same place. So when you get to the links button, just click on where it says articles, and then all of those articles, most all of which have something to do either with like a true story that taught me a lesson, or it has to do with an apologetics topic. So I'll give you an example. You mentioned you have some Protestant folk in that category of people. One of the things that I've run into over the years many times is where some Protestant apologists will try to quote early church fathers, and they do so selectively, but to try to give the impression that that particular early church father was basically a proto-Protestant, not a Catholic. And one that's, that has made the rounds a lot in recent decades is a particular quote from Saint Cyril of Jerusalem. And if you just read the quote taken by itself, it does appear as if, superficially at least, he's saying something kind of like sola scriptura, that unless you find in the Bible proof for the things that I tell you, you should not even believe that I tell you unless you can find proof in the Bible. So at first glance, it seems very, maybe he did teach sola scriptura. He didn't.
13: Yeah.
17: But that's an example of where I take that quote and I demonstrate conclusively how and why he clearly didn't teach sola scriptura. And what I found is that many Protestant folk who are considering the Catholic Church still kind of hang on to some of these things that they've heard or seen over the years, and they wonder about it. So that's what these articles are intended to do, to try to bring clarity so that people who are evaluating the Catholic Church can say, oh, okay, I see, and so on. So that's where the benefit can come in for people who are interested in exploring, and everything there is free.
13: Okay, awesome. Thanks, Patrick.
17: You are welcome. Nice to talk to you. Thank you. We'll go next to Rosa in Brooklyn. Good morning, Rosa. Welcome.
18: Hi, Patrick. I'm so happy to talk to you.
17: Well, thank you.
18: I get on them, and when I go on social media, you know, if you love God, if you love Christ, if you love Mary, you will click on this and forward. I mean, you explained that part already, but it's putting your faith in question, you know, that if you love, I mean, I love God, I love Christ, I love, you know, and my life is devoted to Him. Mm-hmm. But the thing is that, you know, it's like questioning you if you love Christ, love God.
17: I think I know exactly what you mean, and you feel guilty, like if you don't click on it, that you're somehow admitting that you don't love God, right?
18: Yeah, and then you got to say amen in the comments.
17: What if somebody said, hey, Rosa, if you love God, you will jump off this cliff?
18: Oh, no.
17: Right.
18: I know what you mean. I know. Hey.
17: Now, so there's no, in other words, there's no need to feel guilty. If somebody says, hey, Rosa, if you don't sing the Star Spangled Banner right now, that means you don't love God. Well, you're under no obligation to sing the Star Spangled Banner. Maybe you can, you know, maybe it is a song you can sing well. I can't. But, so just because somebody says, if you believe in God or if you love Jesus or if you love Mary, click on this. What I would do is delete that immediately, because people who send stuff like that out, well, I can hardly hear over that background noise, Rosa. People who do that kind of thing are just playing with you. It has no bearing in reality. You don't have to do it. You shouldn't feel guilty. There's nothing to feel guilty for. Does that make sense to you?
18: Yes. Thank you for making it so clear.
17: I'm glad. You're welcome. I'm so glad to hear that. Yeah, maybe it's good to pause. And thanks for the call, Rosa. Maybe it's good to pause on this for a minute. People can use manipulation techniques Some of them are very sophisticated. That would not be a sophisticated technique. If you love God, then click on this link or buy this book or say amen in the comments. See, what that is, there's a term for that. It's called engagement farming. I suppose there are other terms for it, but I see engagement farming all the time where sometimes another way of talking about it is clickbait, but usually that has to do with a headline, which induces people to click it. I see news programs or news outlets do this all the time online. Something like, founding father discovered to have been a secret gambling addict. Now that's not a real headline, but let's just imagine you see founding father or, you know, famous pope or some, and it's ambiguous and it, they could just as easily have said the name of the founding father, Benjamin Franklin, James Madison, etc. But the reason they don't is it's called clickbait because they tantalize people who say, I want to know who that is. They could just as easily tell you who it is, but they don't, so that you'll click it. That's what I mean by clickbait. Or engagement farming, where people will post things that their sole purpose is to boost their algorithm rating in terms of clicks or responses. So if somebody says, say amen if you agree, it's just nonsense. It's just engagement farming, and I would delete it. So I think you get the idea. 888-914-9149. Let's go now to Richard in Madison, Wisconsin. Hello, Richard.
19: Hi, Patrick. I know there's been quite a bit of conversation lately about how to deal with the increasing Muslim population in various countries, especially they tend to be sometimes be aggressive mm-hmm. about taking up public space and such. And I just want to make the point that, you know, we really can't look to governments to solve this problem. And I think, you know, basically trying to displace Christian culture in Christian countries. And I think we have to remind ourselves that evangelization is our job. So my thinking is that, I mean, this may be a little dangerous in some places, that we should take this disadvantage and turn to an advantage. What we should be doing is very aggressively evangelizing these populations while they're here in Christian countries. And really try to turn them toward Jesus Christ and away from Muhammad.
17: Yes.
19: Very deliberately and aggressively, which unfortunately go against some people's thinking nowadays, but that's about the only way to do it. And frankly, if we don't, we're actually failing in our duty to these people.
17: Have you ever actually, have you personally, and I have a reason for asking this question, Richard, mm-hmm. have you personally ever engaged in apologetics with Muslims?
19: On an informal level, yes, because I live in Muslim countries, and I have, and of course I have Muslim friends, and online, of course, I've done this myself.
17: Yeah, that's good. I want to tell you two stories. But, you ready for two stories? Mm-hmm. Okay. First one is short. It's a little bit, you'll understand. It's very to the point. So before I ever got involved with apologetics, this would have been in the, I guess it was mid-'80s. Early to mid 80s, and I had a sales job and completely secular, had nothing to do with religion whatsoever. And in the area where I would sometimes call in different businesses, there was a coffee shop that I enjoyed going to, like mid morning, get a cup of coffee. And the guy who owned this coffee shop was a Muslim, and he's friendly, and we would, you know, just sort of chit chat for a few minutes, sometimes on the issue of God, and it was very low key and very pleasant. Well, one day I was in there getting coffee and I'm chatting to this guy and we're talking about God and he didn't want to talk about it. And he sort of like under his breath, he hissed to me and he said, don't talk about that. And I said, why? Cause he had always been so friendly and he sort of like jerked his head slightly toward the other side of the room. And he says, you see that guy back there? And I hadn't noticed him, but I looked at him and he was like, He was an Arab and he was, you know, wearing sort of traditional Muslim garb as if he had come from another country perhaps. And I said, yeah, what about it? He says, if you talk about God, like talk about Jesus and all that, he'll kill you. Now I had never heard anything like that before. And this was way before 9/11, way before I even began to think of militant Islam, jihadists, or anything like that. I had no connection with that or no experience with that. So I remember how surreal it was. And I looked at him like, what are you talking about? He says, he will kill you. And I thought, okay. And then I left, and then that was that. I don't remember if I ever went back in there again. But as I look back on it later, I realize he was saying something true. He was trying to warn me that this guy was a hothead and probably a jihadist. I never found out anything more than that. But he was so insistent, and I could tell by the look on his face, he was not kidding me. And I didn't want to get killed that day. So I dropped it and walked away from it. So that was one lesson. Another time, and this actually extends over the course of maybe six or seven different incidents, I wanted to bolster my knowledge of apologetics with Muslims. So in a different city from where I lived, I went to a mosque and I pretended to know nothing. Like, I don't know anything about anything. And they like welcomed me in. This guy's name was Ahmed. He was from Saudi Arabia. I'll never forget him. And he was very friendly, and he had a heavy Arabic accent, but he was very friendly. And they just like, ah, come on in. We'll show you where we pray and all this. So after maybe about 45 minutes, they gave me a tour and showed me around, and they said, would you like to come back? I said, yes. So then over a series of different meetings, I would come back there. And I realized I needed to have some excuse for coming back. I wanted to learn how to do apologetics with Muslims better. So I gradually began talking about Jesus, and I'm a Catholic and I believe in Jesus. And they'd say, oh, well, you shouldn't believe in that. And here's why. So without them realizing what I was doing apologetics with them under the pretense of them thinking that I was just some bumbling, you know, ignoramus, and they were going to pull me in. And after maybe half a dozen incidents like this, I realized I needed to have an excuse to keep coming back there, because they were getting a little bit suspicious. And we were talking a lot about Jesus as God and their belief in the Quran, etc. And so I enrolled in Arabic classes as a way to have a pretext for continuing to go there. But it really came to a screeching halt, Richard, when Ahmed... He took me aside one time when I was there, and he said, look, I like you. You're a nice guy. I feel like even though you don't want to become a Muslim, we've had some interesting conversations, but I have to ask you a question. All right. He says, the imam of this mosque thinks you're an FBI agent. Are you an FBI agent? And I said, actually, I'm not. Not in law enforcement, not an FBI agent. But that's when it started to get weird, because I realized, and he even told me, he says, the imam thinks you're trying to infiltrate the mosque. Again, this is, you know, a good 10 plus years before 9/11. And at that point I realized, okay, there's something more here than just talking about theology and the Quran and Jesus and all that. So I offer you those two thoughts, because those are just two things I've done. But I've done many other things besides, where doing apologetics face-to-face with Muslims is not as easy as you might think. And it carries with it, you know, now in the era of the internet, so many videos that are out there by Muslim apologists, and not to mention Christian apologists as well. So I'm all in favor of what you're suggesting, but be careful if you yourself are going to do that, because times are different now, certainly post 9/11. I'm all in favor of doing apologetics, but we have to be careful, and we have to be, I think, resourceful in how we do it, so that we don't wind up putting ourselves in a situation that could be calamitous. Any thoughts on that before I have to go?
19: Indeed, a couple. One, I'm talking about a very deliberate corporate event by the church in general, not just people going freely. And two, you're correct, things have changed. When I was in Kuwait in the early 1970s, it was kind of interesting. The Muslims in Kuwait, including my fellow students, when we had class debates, it was very often the Muslim students and me against the Americans who were not religious, because we sort of at least understood that there's supernatural things to be dealt with. And actually, you know, the local population, if they went to a restaurant and prayed and made the sign of the cross, they actually were happy to see it because they're just happy to see Americans being religious at all.
17: Yeah.
19: Because the reputation they have from the Americans they ran into was that we weren't. But things are certainly different. And the experience you had with, you know, this fellow saying you're going to get killed possibly is not, doesn't surprise me. In fact, here in Madison, some years ago, we had one of our Muslims who converted to Christianity, his mission to the church had been in secret mm-hmm. because he would have been killed by his family had they found out.
17: Oh, yeah.
19: It's quite nuts. But I guess my point is that if we don't do that, one way or another, this is going to, the rubber's going to hit the road. And the government's not going to be able to do anything, to do a whole lot. Because we're hogtied, as I think you sort of made reference in your previous broadcast.
17: Yeah.
19: So, I mean, it's really to the church to bring the gospel to these people. And yes, it's going to be bloody and violent at times because that's the way that particular system is.
17: Mm-hmm. Well, we have a lot of historical precedent for that, that's for sure.
19: Oh, sure, absolutely. But I don't see any other way around this. I mean, Christian countries in Europe have let these people in. And, of course, this happened after those Christian countries have largely lost the faith.

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0: 914-9149 is the number to call to be on the air. And you can get in on that action. We have some space available right now. It's only Monday. Things tend to get jammed up pretty early. So if you call later in the show and you get a busy signal, that's why. And that's good. That's a good problem to have. But in the meantime, early in the hour, usually it's a little bit easier, like right now. So 888-914-9149. Let's go now to Grace in Pasadena, California. Hello, Grace.
1: Good morning, Patrick. Thank you for taking my call.
0: You're welcome. Thank you for calling.
1: Yeah. So my question is, I'm a single mom, and living in California hasn't been exactly easy in terms of catechizing my children. I'm wondering, because my son is 12, is going to be a teenager this summer, and I read from the homepage, Strong Catholic Dad, saying, you know, teenagers start having, not reject their faith, but more questions, and around 13. So I'm calling in to ask for more information or support group that you might know that can help me as a single mom, because, he hasn't seen his dad for many years, and he doesn't really have a kind of a male figure, given his grandfather is also suffering from Alzheimer's, so it has been difficult.
0: Is he in public school?

0: He is not. He's in private, but not a Catholic school.
1: Got it. Okay. And I'm just curious, is it a religious school or just sort of like a private charter school?
0: No, it isn't.
1: That's not religious. Okay.
0: It's just a private chartered school.
1: Right. Okay.
0: But he is, but his school does finish in eighth grade, so I have a chance to, you know, look into a Catholic high school eventually.
1: Oh, good. That's good. Well, here's what I would suggest to you, especially because you live in Pasadena, which is right next door. I would recommend that you make a trip over to Alhambra and visit the Carmelite mm-hmm. Sisters of the Most Sacred Heart of Los Angeles. Are you familiar with them?
0: Actually, that's our parish. I belong to St. Therese.
1: Oh, do you?
0: Yeah.
1: Oh,
0: yeah.
1: Well, then
0: yeah. So
1: even
0: that's where
1: better.
0: We go.
1: So you know the Carmelite mm-hmm. Sisters then?
0: I do.
1: Or you see them?
0: Not on a regular basis, but I would attend, like, Saturday mornings I go to Mass with the nuns, and,
1: okay.
0: yeah.
1: At the retreat center? Mm-hmm. At their chapel?
0: At the cloister.
1: Oh, okay. Well, I'm talking yeah. about the ones that are the other
0: retreat
1: one.
0: House.
1: Exactly.
0: Yeah, I haven't taken my kids there. I've only gone on the retreat myself.
1: Got it. Well, here's what I would say. Well, then you're, like, a miles ahead of where I thought you were. I would recommend that you ask the question you just asked me for support group or materials for your son. Ask the sisters at the Sacred Heart Retreat House, which is right next door. It's just, you know, right the next block over
0: right.
1: from St. Therese Parish. They
0: mm-hmm.
1: are geared
0: okay.
1: to help you. They can help you. They can give you recommendations, parishes, and they're in a really good position to understand what to recommend for you. And they're right there. So you can easily see them today
0: right.
1: if you wanted to. The second thing I would recommend would be the Norbertine Fathers, and they are a little further south of you, but not that, you know, it's not far, maybe an hour from you. And that's St. Michael's Abbey. And they are in this kind of southern Orange County area. If you were to go to Yorba Linda and then just go south from there into Silverado Canyon, that's where you'll find them. They have a big, Abbey Seminary. It's called St. Michael's Abbey. And their website is stmichaelsabbey.com. I would get in touch there, and perhaps you can even bring your son with you, not only for the purposes
0: okay.
1: of just so you can see the place, but he could go to summer camp there. They have a wonderful summer camp. I used to go when I was a kid a long time ago. In the early 70s.
0: Yes, actually, because of your suggestion, I have brought them there, and I have gone there myself. The only problem is both of my children have food allergies, and Abby doesn't pick in kids with food allergies.
1: Oh, I didn't know that.
0: That's
1: okay.
0: why I'm kind of stuck at a place where I feel like I want to get them closer,
1: mm-hmm.
0: but I'm running into walls, kind of.
1: Well, what about this? Why don't you ask the Norbertine Fathers what they recommend?
0: Okay, I'll do that.
1: And the reason I say that is because they know the lay of the land in Southern California. They know the available
0: mm-hmm.
1: resources. They know good priests, good parishes, and resources. So I can try to give general advice, but because they're literally in your backyard, as are the Carmelite Sisters, seems like they would be
0: mm-hmm.
1: really helpful.
0: Okay. I'll start with that. I'll go find the sisters. Thank you
1: yeah.
0: so much, Patrick.
1: You're welcome. And just tell them Patrick says hello. They'll know who I am.
0: Okay.
1: All right.
0: And thank you for Relevance on Radio. You have really helped.
1: Thank you, Grace. Hang in there. Now, you mentioned you're a single mom. Do you have family or friends
0: yes.
1: who can help support you in what you're doing?
0: Not really.
1: No?
0: It's been difficult. Yeah.
1: I'm so sorry.
0: Yeah.
1: Yeah. All the more reason then, I don't
0: sure.
1: mean to press this point too much, but all the more reason to get to know the Carmelite Sisters, because they can fulfill that. But they also know so many wonderful people in the Southland that they can help connect you with. And I think maybe if I'm picking up on anything, it might be that perhaps one of the things you really need in your life is good, solid Catholic connections. People, women
0: right.
1: who can help, you know, support you and walk with you. And
0: mm-hmm.
1: I don't want you to feel like you're just barely hanging on, or that you're, you know,
0: right.
1: that all the doors are closing for you. So.
0: Okay.
1: I would try that.
0: Thank you so much.
1: Yeah. I would try that. Try the Carmelite sisters. Let them know. And if they know that you're hurting and need help, they're gonna snap into action.
0: Okay. Gotcha.
1: All right.
0: Well, thank you so much. I appreciate it. Okay.
1: Thank you.
0: Bye-bye.
1: Yeah, my heart goes out to all the single moms out there who, you know, you have to carry the burden by yourself. And this is no slight on single dads either. Although I wonder if single moms are more prevalent numerically. And it's just difficult. And I can understand how maybe you feel like you are out of options. There's, you know, nowhere to turn, but there always are options. And this is why recommending groups, and these are groups in Southern California, wherever you happen to be, there are similar groups, parishes, Catholic families, other things that are out there. It just takes time, I guess, to beat the bushes a little bit and find out where these people are and then plug in with them, get to know them, and good things will happen. I'm absolutely confident in that. 888-914-9149. Let's go to Martin now in Fort Worth, Texas. Hello, Martin.
2: Hey, Patrick. Thank you for taking my call. I appreciate
1: it. You're welcome.
2: I'm going to try to be brief. My wife and I have been married 24 years this month. Okay. She actually filed for divorce on April 2nd on Holy Thursday.
1: Oh, wow.
2: It was a rough few months before, and I'm not really sure why. I have some guesses as to maybe why this happened, but it's been very, very difficult. We have two adult kids, and our youngest is 17, and it's been extraordinarily hard on them as well.
1: I'm
2: still holding out hope that, you know, there's some reconciliation, and but it doesn't look likely. We have mediation July 30th, and the tough part for me is, Patrick, and really this is my question, I need prayers, of course, for my family, but the tough part is, you know, I'm praying continually for reconciliation and for a change of heart for her. But at the same time, it's hard because I'm constantly thinking about her, and that's making things very difficult for me. You know, everybody's just saying move on, but I can't do that.
1: Of course not. She's your wife, and you love her.
2: She's my wife, yeah.
1: Mm-hmm. Has she... can I ask a couple questions?
2: Sure.
1: Yeah, and I won't be nosy, but are the two of you Catholic? Were you married in the church?
2: Yeah, well, originally we were... I mean, I'm cradle Catholic, but... She became Catholic about 8 years into our marriage.
1: Okay.
2: Eight years into our marriage. She became Catholic. I didn't force it or anything. She just, you know, she said she felt like she wanted to do this. That was back in 2010. Mm-hmm. We baptized all the kids in the church. We would do the family. I was really the main one pushing, you know, family rosary, going to mass and things like that. She did tell her daughter recently, since she filed for divorce, that part of it was, you know, I was a little too pushy with the faith and things like that. But, you know, that's a difficult one because I felt like I was doing what the Lord wants me to do and, you know, raise my family the proper way and make sure we pray and make sure we go to mass and, you know, live the faith. And so that's been a difficult one for me to take. I feel like that was probably just an excuse.
1: Could be.
2: But,
1: does she work? Yeah. She has a full-time job somewhere?
2: She's a hairstylist, and that's part of the issue too. I think a lot of her friends that she was working with that were all single in their 40s or, you know, divorced, you know, dating, things like that. And, I feel like that played a role. And then social media, she was always on her phone and, you know, and, almost like a life that I was not part of at all. And, and so she seems, the kids have seen her, and right now my youngest son's living with me for a week, and then he goes to his mom for a week. And the kids say that she seems really happy and she seems confident. And that was the one thing she had a problem with me was she never felt confident, is what she said. But, you know, I just felt like something happened over the last couple of years that really changed everything. I'm almost 49, or I'm almost 50, and she's 46 almost. And so, you know, we're at that time of our lives where, you know, a lot of things happen in your 40s. But after 24 years of marriage, Patrick, it's just been absolutely devastating that this has happened.
1: I can only imagine. My heart goes out to you, man. And I can't imagine the strain that you're under, but I'll offer you a few recommendations. First, I have a colleague, Doug Hinderer. He's got a program called Marriage Unhindered. It's every day at 5 p.m. Central right here on Relevant Radio. He's a marriage and family therapist. He's licensed. And so that's his bread and butter. What you're describing is exactly the kind of thing that he's very skilled at helping people navigate through. So I'm not palming you off, but I would like to, you know, encourage you to get in touch with Doug. Okay. That way you can work with somebody who's really well equipped to help you in that regard. So he's on every day at 5 p.m. And if you go on the relevantradio.com website and click on listen, you can go to the show and then you can send him an email if you want to. And you might even want to put in an email a question that he could respond to on the program. So that's another avenue there. But I think you would do well to get in touch with him. The second thing is there's an organization called Mary's Advocates, and that's their website, marysadvocates.org. They're based out of Cleveland. And it was started by a woman whose husband basically did the same thing to her, just like said, okay, I'm done. I'm leaving the marriage. Ta-ta. And she was stuck holding the bag. She was victimized. And so this, of course, thankfully, she channeled all of that emotion into becoming very knowledgeable about what you as a Catholic spouse can do, you know, from everything, which is the most important thing, how can I save my marriage, of course, to what rights do you have under canon law, what are some things you can and should do, etc. I know that many people, like you said, they're very quick to say, oh, it's time to move on, get an annulment, you know, get a different wife, that kind of thing. And that's not the right answer. Yeah. The right answer is how do we save this marriage?
2: I know.
1: Yeah.
2: Yeah.
1: So,
2: yeah, I know the faith, and, you know, I read the catechism. I know that even with the civil divorce, you know, in the eyes of God, we're still married. We didn't originally get married in the church. We got married at a winery with her Methodist minister, but we got our marriage convalidated. And so I know for me, I still believe in those vows, and I believe that even if she civilly divorces me, we are still married in the eyes of God, of course, unless we get an annulment. But that's another thing that people have recommended to me. And of course, Patrick, I'm sure you understand that that's to even fathom that, to even think about that is a difficult thing for me, you know. And I'm planning on going on a trip. Our wedding anniversary would have been June 9th. Our 24th wedding anniversary would have been June 9th. And I actually plan to go on a trip to Fatima for 5 days.
1: Wow.
2: You know, I decided to do that. And I'm originally from Scotland, and I'm going to go visit family in Scotland just to kind of reconnect with my family.
1: I think that sounds like a good plan, especially going to Fatima.
2: Yeah.
1: Some healing, etc. Well.
2: Yeah, and just, you know, leaving everything up to Our Lady, leaving everything up to Our Lord, and just continuing to pray every day. I know that's all that I can do. But like a lot of people have told me, a marriage is one of those things that you cannot do on your own. It requires two people. And
1: it's true.
2: But I'm doing everything I can to keep holding on to the woman that I've loved and our marriage and our family. So.
1: Yeah. My heart goes out to you in a big way, and you can be assured of my prayers. I'm sure many people listening right now are going to spiritually adopt you and your wife and pray for the two of you. And my hope is that there will be some break in the cloud somewhere, and maybe she will change course. Have you and she talked about going on a retrovi weekend by chance?
2: She didn't want to. I'd recommended that. We did do counseling, and then when things got really bad and she said, I don't want to be in the marriage anymore, I recommended that. And she says, no, it's not going to make any difference.
1: I see. All right. We pray and we ask God to work miracles. Thanks, Martin. Get in touch with Doug Hinderer too, okay? Thank you.
3: The bottom line, ladies and gentlemen, pro-lifers are a people of persevering faith in God, through prayer and fasting. We will bear any burden. We will endure any attack. We know that the cruel injustice of abortion need not be forever. We have hope, and we have just begun.
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5: Hello, this is Bishop Joe Hanifeld to the Diocese of Grand Island, Nebraska. Let us pray. Remember, O most gracious Virgin Mary, that never was it known that anyone who fled to thy protection, implored thy help, or sought thy intercession was left unaided. Inspired with this confidence, I fly to thee, O Virgin of Virgins, my Mother. To thee do I come. Before thee I stand, sinful and sorrowful. O Mother of the Word Incarnate, despise not my petitions, but in thy mercy herein answer me. Amen.
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1: All right. The number again, 888-914-9149. 888-914-9149. Call that number. We'll go to Maria now in Jacksonville. Good morning, Maria.
2: Good morning, Patrick.
1: Hi.
2: I just wanted to ask a question because I've been in a relationship with someone for probably 7 years now. I have three young children with him.
1: Okay.
2: But and he also owns a business that I'm very involved in, but I don't know if I should marry him. He's not looking to be Catholic. He's definitely on his own faith journey, but I just keep wondering if this is something that I should marry him because I have kids with him, not necessarily because I feel like, you know, we're in love and stuff like that. And I know that marriage is not going to be easy, but I just kind of want to see what your views are on this because we're engaged and he's wanting to get married pretty soon this year.
1: Okay. A couple questions to help me answer this. So you're Catholic, it sounds like. Is he Catholic?
2: No, he is not. But he has just started his faith journey probably about 6 months ago. And he's really big into like learning about the faith, but he is definitely not interested in being Catholic. But all of my kids are baptized in the Catholic Church.
1: Okay. But you yourself are Catholic, right? Have you received all your sacraments?
2: Yes.
1: Okay. And are you cohabiting or do you live separately?
2: No, we do live together.
1: Okay. So your children are used to the family unit, your mom, he's dad, and you live together as a family?
2: Yes.
1: Mm-hmm. Do the kids know you're not married or are they too young to know about those things?
2: They're very young, so they're all five and under.
1: Okay. So as far as the question hasn't even come up in their minds yet that you're not married.
2: They've been asking like very small questions about like when they're going to have a husband or stuff like that, but I don't think they're really understanding.
1: Yeah, probably not. Probably not. So you have a de facto arrangement, which is it resembles marriage, but you're not married. And he clearly, I mean, I shouldn't say clearly, apparently he's willing to let you raise the children Catholic. He doesn't object to that?
2: No, but he does. We did have a hard conversation a little while ago when he first started his journey.
1: Mm-hmm.
2: He was upset that he wanted to take them to church with him, and I said, well, you can take them to church, but I'll be taking them to Mass later on in the day. And he got really upset about that, and I said, well, we're Catholic, and I do not want them to stray away from the Mass.
1: Mm-hmm.
2: And so that caused a lot of tension on our Sundays because he goes to church, and then the kids want to go to church with him, but I'm here like, no, you have to go to Mass with me. Because
1: where does he go on Sunday?
2: He goes to like a non-denominational church. And
1: Well,
2: and he's a very big part of that too.
1: Oh, he's a player, so to speak, at that church?
2: Yes.
1: Maybe player is not quite the right word I'm looking for, but he has an active role, let's say.
2: Yes.
1: Okay. And your impression is that he's probably not likely to change his view of the Catholic Church and, if anything, maybe become more opposed to it?
2: Possibly. I mean, I know God works miracles, but, you know, I just don't know if this is, maybe this is more of a selfish question for me because I can marry him, but I constantly am like every day, Should I be marrying this person? Should I not be marrying this person? And that is, I want to marry him if marriage and because I have these three children with him, if that is what I should be doing, but I don't want to if this isn't what I'm supposed to do.
1: Right. Let me ask you the question that I think underlies a lot of this conversation. You and he are living as if you were married. You have three children together. How come you just didn't get married before you started having children?
2: Because I had, I had children with him before we got married.
1: Well, I thought you're not married to him.
2: And then, yeah, because we're not married. I just had children with him, and then.
1: Let me rephrase the question. I'm sorry. What I mean is, why didn't you just get married and then start having children?
2: Because I had fallen away from my faith for a little while.
1: So you weren't a practicing Catholic at that time.
2: Right.
1: And then one thing leads to another, and then there's another child, then another child, and now you're looking back and saying, wait a minute, this is not right.
2: Yes.
1: I've got to fix this problem.
2: Mm-hmm.
1: Okay.
2: And I'm wondering if the problem fixing is just getting married to this
1: woman. That's the question. And that's not, of course, a question that I could answer for you. That would require some really good, very specific counseling. So like a Catholic counselor or marriage and family therapist could be very helpful in that regard. But let me lay out for you what I see the questions to be that you need to explore, if I may.
2: Mm-hmm.
1: One is not just do you want to get married to this guy, but is he worthy and capable of being a good husband and father? Is he worthy of you, and is he capable of being a good husband and father? And this big wild card here of him being so opposed to the Catholic Church is a big red flag, obviously, because you're right. You want to maintain your Catholic identity at all costs. Of course, you want to live your faith, raise your children as Catholic. So that is a major red flag in the direction of, would this even work if you were married to him? Maybe it would. But, I mean, nobody knows the future, but you can only evaluate the current circumstances and see, you know, what is likely to happen. And if you think that it's not likely that he's going to soften in his approach to the Catholic Church or for that matter, ever become Catholic, you would be getting married in a situation in which you've got a built-in automatic division right at the very heart of your marriage. And most marriages can't survive that. And one of a few things happens, either that you, the Catholic spouse, give in because you get so tired of everything, and then you wind up maybe going to Mass by yourself, and then the kids are lost to the faith, and, you know, they've already been baptized, so then they wind up becoming Protestant. That's not a good thing. Another option would be that you yourself give up, because the strain is too much, and this is not something you should ever do, but many people do this. They just like throw in the towel. I can't do this anymore. And they stop going to Mass. Divorce is always a real danger in a situation like this. So those are all things that you need to carefully consider as to whether or not it's even wise to think about getting married to him. But the complicating factor is, for all intents and purposes, you're already married, but you're not married. You're living in sin, obviously. So you have these little children who love mommy and they love daddy and they love their family. And it would be incredibly painful for them to now be pulled apart from the only life that they've ever known. That's another very important factor in all of this. And trying to balance these things out. Now, you wouldn't want to get married to somebody knowing it's doomed to failure, even though you want to protect your children. At the same time, if it's possible to marry him and have it go, you know, have it go forward and maybe be a successful marriage, that seems like an ideal scenario if you could do that. But you would also need to have, you know, a dispensation from the bishop, which you could get if you requested one for a mixed marriage in this case. But then you've got that nagging question. If he's already on record saying, I absolutely will not allow the children to be raised Catholic, the bishop's not likely to give you a dispensation. So that could be another complicating factor there. Now, another possibility, or at least another scenario, is if you were to say, no, he's not the right one, I need to find the right one. Well, you have three small children. Finding the right husband is going to be greatly complicated for you now because you have three children, and not many men, some will, but not many men will be willing to say, all right, I'll marry this lady with three children. Some men will do that. God bless them. So it doesn't mean that that's a closed door by any means, but it just further complicates things. So what I would suggest is that you sit down with, do you have a parish priest that you know and trust? Somebody who's got, you know, a good, good deal of wisdom?
2: I looked into already trying to get married through the church, and they haven't been, too helpful, really. But I can find someone.
1: Who did you talk to? At the parish?
2: I'm a title apostle. Yes.
1: Okay. Do this. Here, unfortunately, I've got to take a break whether I want to or not, Maria. I would recommend you get in touch with your local Catholic parish. Don't talk to a parish secretary. Talk to the pastor, the priest who's the pastor of the parish. Make a meeting with him and let him.
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4: The current temperature at the RDU International Airport is
5: 73
4: degrees.
6: I'm Peter Forrest. I'm the provost at Thales College. I've attended some of the top universities in the world and taught at a state university with 35,000 students. What initially drew me to Thales is that no one is telling us, you can't do it that way because this is how we've always done it. So we can do things like offer a bachelor's degree in 3 years, or combine the great books with the business major, or hold all our classes in the mornings to leave time for student internships. Basically, we are sweeping away the legacy assumptions of higher education and reimagining the American college from the ground up. And that's incredibly exciting to be a part of.
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9: Who are we talking to in Mass? Because you could say, well, yeah, the Father. What is the image of Father? David describes this. He says, the difference between Islam and Christianity. He said, imagine there is two fathers, two different fathers. And one is very important. One is very powerful. He's very impressive. And every day he comes home from work, from his very important, very impressive, very powerful job. And he comes home and his children are there and they're waiting attentively. Because anything the father is asking, anything dad's going to ask, you got to do it right away. They're not excited to see him, but they're there and they're very obedient. And they're ready to do exactly what he asks exactly when he asks. Father walks in, barely even gives them a glance. Whenever he communicates them with them, he communicates through someone else. But they stand there ready. When it's time to eat, he eats in the dining room. The kids eat somewhere else. He's busy. He's important. He's powerful. Goes to his room, goes to bed, and leaves the next day for his very important job. Now contrast that father with another father. Also is very important, also is incredibly powerful. But he comes home and his children run to him. Like they run up to him, they grab him by the legs, they call him father, they call him dad. And this father, even though he's so important and he is so powerful and he is so good and majestic, what does he do? David describes it like this. He gets on his hands and knees and he plays with them. David says he plays dinosaurs with them. You know, he eats pizza on the floor with them. He curls up with them and they get to watch Zootopia 2. Like this is the picture that one of them just assigns tasks. One father just assigns tasks. Here's what you need to do. And the other father plays.
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1: All right, we are back. The number is 888-914-9149. 888-914-9149. We're going to go first to Rhonda in Dubuque, Iowa. Good morning, Rhonda. Welcome to the program.
13: Good morning. Thank you. My question is, if my mother-in-law passed on May 17th of this year, she had been in the home suffering with dementia for 4 years. she went into the hospital, I think it was May 15th. She had fallen, broke her hip and broke her elbow. Would not survive the surgeries, is what the doctor said. So she ultimately did pass on the 17th. I had called our priest and asked him to go up and give her, you know, the anointing of the sick and the last rites, which he did. My question is, did she go straight to heaven?
1: Well, it's a good question, but nobody other than she herself and God knows for sure on that. So there's no way I could say yes or no. But let's take a look at some of the circumstances to get a sense of what might have happened. Okay. So she died. She was a lifelong Catholic, it sounds like.
13: Absolutely.
1: Okay. And she, when the priest came to visit her to give her the last sacraments, was she awake and lucid, or was she comatose?
13: She was still awake, in a lot of pain from the
1: break. Yeah, no, I understand. But that's beside the point. Was she awake and lucid?
13: Yeah.
1: Could she converse?
13: Yep.
1: Okay. So yep. She knew the priest was there, and she understood he was going to give her the sacraments, etc.
13: Yes.
1: Okay. So all other things being equal, the deciding factor is if she was in the state of grace when she died, and presumably because of the ministrations of the priest, she would have been. We can, I think, safely assume that that happened. She loved God, was sorry for her sins, asked for forgiveness, and received the sacraments. So at the very least, I'm sure the priest gave her the anointing of the sick. Maybe he heard her confession. Maybe he even gave her Holy Communion. Usually, if the patient's able to do that, the priest would do all three. Hear confession first, then give anointing of the sick, and then the viaticum or Holy Communion. So just on the strength of that, I think you can safely assume, A, that she died in the state of grace. In which case, if she did, she is destined for heaven. Did she go there immediately, or will there be some time in purgatory? Again, only God knows. But assuming that she died in the state of grace, and I think there's every reason to think that she did, then it's really just a matter of whether or not she needed additional purification in purgatory before going to heaven. And that's a question nobody can answer because only God knows about that. But by all means, I would continue to pray for your mother-in-law and ask God to have mercy on her soul, etc. That's always a good thing. Just keep doing that indefinitely. And if it turns out that she's in heaven already, well, your prayers will not be wasted. God will apply them to other souls in purgatory.
13: Okay. Sounds wonderful. Thank you.
1: You're welcome.
13: It does.
1: May she rest in peace.
13: Thank you.
1: You're welcome. 888-914-9149. We'll go now to Val in Dayton, Ohio. Hello, Val.
14: Hey, how are you, Patrick? I love your show. Love
1: you.
14: Lovely. Love you.
1: Thank you.
14: And I love Cyrus, too. Okay.
1: Oh, well, there's that, I guess. Yeah. No,
14: yeah.
1: Cyrus loves everybody.
14: he sounds like he's, especially when he's doing his mariachi thing.
1: Oh, yeah. He's good at it now. He wasn't so good at the beginning, but he's gotten good at it.
14: Oh, I have a question. I've been born and baptized Catholic, went to high school. I went to 12 years of Catholic school. Now, I have a question that my son and I have been discussing. You had mentioned a long time ago that you can only be baptized once.
1: Right.
14: So we read the Nicene Creed, and, of course, it says in there one baptism. Now, this is the question that's kind of throwing both of us.
1: Okay.
14: If a person is, okay, his wife has been baptized Episcopalian, okay? She says she wants to convert to Catholicism.
1: Mm-hmm.
14: I haven't said anything to her, but this is what I'm kind of wondering about. If you can only be baptized once, and she says she was baptized Episcopalian, and she converts, I'm assuming she cannot be baptized Catholic because she was already baptized. And if she would convert, would she be a full-fledged Catholic?
1: Yes.
14: She can't be baptized.
1: Well, yes. And I think maybe we need to use a few different terms here. Not that she can't be baptized a Catholic. The thing is that once she's baptized validly, she is baptized, even though not in the Catholic Church, but it's a valid baptism. And we can safely assume that a baptism at an Episcopal church is valid, because they do baptize validly. Unless there's some oddball reason to wonder about that, like if the priest there was known to say, I baptize you in the name of the Creator and the Redeemer and the Sanctifier, that would be invalid, but assuming that it was done validly. So here's where it becomes interesting. So it says in Ephesians chapter 4, verse 5, there's one Lord, one faith, one baptism. And that means in context that the baptism that was established by Jesus when he was baptized is, it's the same baptism. If it's celebrated validly, if it's administered validly, it's the same no matter how or where or what circumstances it might be in. As long as it's a valid baptism, it's a valid baptism. So it is true that some people are baptized in the Catholic Church. I was, maybe you were, and that does identify us as Catholics. But somebody like her who is baptized in the Episcopal Church, and this is the irony of the whole thing, people don't realize that when they are baptized by being validly baptized, they already have now a connection with the Catholic Church, because there is one Lord, one faith, one baptism. There isn't an Episcopal baptism and a Baptist baptism and a Lutheran baptism or a Catholic baptism. There's only baptism. And baptism is, you might say, owned and operated by Jesus in and through his church, the Catholic Church. So her baptism, again, presuming that it's valid, there's no reason not to think so, is the foundation for her to become Catholic by receiving the other sacraments of initiation, which would be confirmation and First Holy Communion. And what, even if she's been confirmed in the Episcopal Church, even if she had received communion there, the Catholic Church doesn't regard those as valid sacraments. So she would receive them for the first time as sacraments, and then she would be fully initiated as a Catholic. So her baptism doesn't hurt her. You know, her baptism in the Episcopal Church doesn't hurt her at all. It simply is the foundation that would enable her to receive these other sacraments. So it's really an open door, smooth sailing, in other words.
14: Okay. So are you saying that any baptism could bring in a person of any faith?
1: As long as it's a valid baptism, yes.
14: I see.
1: So let's say that you were, originally non-denominational, let's say.
14: Okay.
1: And at your non-denominational church, when you were 8 years old, let's say, you got baptized, and maybe it was in a swimming pool, or maybe it was in the ocean, or maybe it was in some other setting. As long as the intention was to baptize you and water was used and you were either immersed or it was poured over your head, as the words of, of baptism were spoken out loud, I baptize you in the name of the Father and of the Son and of the Holy Spirit. That's a valid baptism.
14: Okay.
1: Isn't that amazing?
14: All right. It is. It really is. My son and I, we've been discussing this for a while.
1: Yeah, it's a good topic to discuss, no doubt. So yeah, your friend, is she making all the right noises about wanting to become Catholic?
14: No.
1: No?
14: No. As a matter of fact, my son was raised Catholic, and these two are married. She's an Episcopalian, and they got married by some guy in Las Vegas. And they have adopted two sons, twins.
1: Okay.
14: And she refuses and gets very upset if my son says the grace at the meals, okay, and has the boys say this. They're 3 years old. So he's trying to raise the kids Catholic with the prayers at the meals, okay? The nighttime prayers, now I lay me down to sleep, she gets very upset over this, and this will not be said in my house, okay?
1: So she's, okay, so the friend is actually your quasi-daughter-in-law. Okay.
14: Yes.
1: Now it makes more sense to me. Yeah, well, that's a red flag right there. And the fact that your son is Catholic.
14: He wants to, yeah.
1: Well, let me just add one thing here. Your son is Catholic. He got married by some dude at a chapel in Las Vegas. He's not in a valid marriage at all.
14: Well, some priest, preacher, what, I don't know what he was, but it was in a chapel. That's all I was there, but I wasn't for this, so I don't know what the guy was.
1: Right, but I can tell you, it's an invalid marriage. Unless
14: okay.
1: it was married, unless they were married in the Catholic Church, meaning by that, the canonical form was yeah. present, that a Catholic bishop, priest, or deacon officially mm-hmm. witnessed this wedding and received the vows of the couple, and it was a Catholic wedding ceremony, mm-hmm. unless there was some dispensation for extreme situations from the bishop, and I'm certain there was not, your
14: right.
1: son is in an invalid marriage. In the eyes of the church and God. So therefore, doesn't mean it makes things easier. If anything, it makes it more complicated. If she doesn't want to become Catholic, that's another indication that this may not be the road down which he should go. Because,
14: well,
1: first of all,
14: oh.
1: you go ahead, Val. I'll pause. You go ahead and tell me.
14: Well, I was just going to say, she had told my son, I started reading the Bible. And he said, oh, you did? He says, well, you know, what do you think? He's thinking she picked it up at Genesis. No, she picked it up at Ephesians. And so he says, well, why would you start there? And so she gives him the Song and Dance of Whatever. And he said, you can't read the Bible like a novel.
1: But now we're on a totally different topic. Why don't
14: yeah,
1: we?
14: Yeah, but it sounds like she wants to become Catholic with this. But then she's all against the prayers and the baptism and, you know, it's just kind of a mess and he doesn't know what to do.
1: Well, okay, so there's a lot here. What
14: yeah,
1: I would like, what I would recommend is, how about this? What if we do baby steps? What if the uh-huh. first step is you have this lady, give this lady a link to the show, relevantradio.com/Patrick. Text mm-hmm. it to her if you're on a texting basis with her, or give that link to your son, and he will give it to her. Let's take the first baby step and see if we can get her to start listening to this program.
14: Okay.
1: And then I'll do my job, God willing, to help mm-hmm. give her reasons for belief, reasons for the hope that is in us, so that she will be able to start resolving some of these misconceptions that she has. If she's opposed to night prayers, if she's opposed to saying grace before meals, fair enough. She wasn't raised Catholic, so we meet her where she is, and we do our best mm-hmm. to try to help her see that the Catholic Church is indeed what she's looking for. She just doesn't realize it yet. And
14: okay.
1: then why don't we try to give that, I don't know, a month or so. If she'll listen, that's half the battle. And your son, too,
14: yeah.
1: he should listen as well. That way they're on the same
14: oh,
1: page.
14: Yeah.
1: Okay.
14: He would be so open to it. But could he go and get these boys baptized without her?
1: In theory, yes, but it will require more than just him going down to the Catholic Church and saying, I want to get my children baptized. The priest would need to have sufficient reason to be confident that the children would be raised Catholic. Now, if their mother is absolutely opposed to it,
14: mm-hmm.
1: now you've got a complicating factor here. If mm-hmm. she's saying, over my dead body, will you bring those kids to Mass on Sunday? I mean, if she's not willing mm-hmm. to say grace, if she can't tolerate grace before meals, I'm thinking she probably all the more won't tolerate taking these children to Mass on Sunday. I could be wrong, but that's a question that would need to be responded to. And if the priest felt like this is, that the confidence is high, that your son will follow mm-hmm. through and raise the kids Catholic, then yes, he could have them baptized, even if she didn't agree with it. That is true.
14: Mm-hmm. Mm-hmm. Okay. Because he goes to church every Saturday, but he has to go Saturday so she doesn't know.
1: Yeah. See, this is a big problem right here. Why don't we leave? Why don't we take that first baby step? See if we can get her to start listening. There are many potential questions she has. I'll do my best to try to answer them. Same with your son. And then let's see where that leads. But
14: yeah.
1: if he has to go to Mass clandestinely, so for fear that she will not find out, that's a massive red flag right there. Massive.
14: But what does he do, Patrick? What's your advice to him? What does he do?
1: Start listening to Relevant Radio. Get her to start listening to Relevant Radio. Go to Mass.
14: And continue. Yeah.
1: Go to Mass without fear. You know, go to Mass and let it be known that you're going to Mass. seek to move forward with getting the children baptized, knowing that there's going to be a struggle, most likely. Mm-hmm. And if it turns out that this looks like it's never going to work out, well, he's in an invalid marriage. He's not validly married to her. In which case, it may well be the time for him to start thinking it's time for me to go in a different direction. Because mm-hmm. if I can't marry her because she won't allow me to raise the children Catholic,
14: yeah,
1: then the only other option, he's got two options. Get married to a woman who's going to be against him from the get-go about being Catholic. What kind of a marriage would that be? In fact, she mm-hmm. may not even consent to getting married in the Catholic Church.
14: Mm-hmm.
1: So that's not really an option for him.
14: Right. You
1: know, now, I'm not trying to break them up. Don't get me wrong. That's not my goal.
14: Right.
1: But yeah. On the other hand, if he realizes this is a losing situation here and she's not going to change and I can't marry her validly, then the only thing I can see other than that is then he pulls out of that situation and hopes that he can find a woman that he can get married to validly in the Catholic Church.
14: Uh-huh. But would a divorce go against him, or would he be considered?
1: He's not married.
14: Divorced.
1: He's not married.
14: Not about, okay.
1: He's not
14: okay.
1: married to her.
14: Valid. Not valid.
1: Yeah.
14: Okay. Uh huh. Okay.
1: It's a sad situation, okay. Isn't it?
14: Yeah, it really is, and it all. You know, we had talked about this baptism because we were talking about the boys getting baptized, and he says, I don't know how that's going to go over. He says, when she doesn't like me going to Mass.
1: I see more than one red flag. I see a lot of red flags. It may well be, I don't know, but it may well be that this is the point in his life where he needs to stop and really reevaluate the path that he's on, because it doesn't look like a very positive way forward. But that's just me. Thanks, Val. I appreciate it. God bless you.
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1: All right, let's go forward. 888-914-9149 is the number to call. Let's go now to Tyler in Milwaukee. Hi, Tyler.
24: Hello. Can you hear me okay?
1: Yes.
24: So I had a question. First of all, I started with Scribble Austin just to preface.
1: Okay.
24: I have an old friend.
1: Have you been told that, Tyler, by a priest? Or is it just the conclusion you've reached?
24: Both.
1: Okay, got it.
24: I have an old friend. I've been coming to more repentance in my life, and I had thought the right answer to a non-Catholic wedding for standing up as a groomsman was no, partly from it not being a Catholic wedding, but also just I suppose my judgments on the woman he's with, but I'm learning that it's not my job to do that.
1: Is he Catholic?
24: And so he's not. And
1: is she Catholic?
24: She.
1: Okay. The answer is yes, you can do it. Simple.
24: Okay.
1: The only way in which you would have a scruple here would be if either of them were Catholic and they were going to attempt marriage outside the Catholic Church where there was no canonical

0: let's say that you knew that she, that there's something in her life that he didn't know about, and if he knew, then he wouldn't marry her. So there's some deception going on. So there are extreme situations in which you would say no. But outside of something like that, even if she's not, you know, your idea of the right wife for him, if neither of them is Catholic, then there's no real obstacle preventing you from participating.
1: And even those, I guess, thoughts of not thinking he's right for her, knowing that specifically that she leads him into a certain sin, like standing before God saying, like, I condone this marriage when in my scrupulous conscience I don't, is that something I need to...
0: Yeah, that is something. I mean, because it is a... it's a legitimate consideration. So there are a few things that I would propose that you consider. Number one is the church does not require you to have certain knowledge of the two people that would make it absolutely certain in your mind that they're right for each other. You can have high hopes. In order for a marriage to be valid, and we're here not talking about Catholic people, just two non-baptized people or two non-Catholic people. In order for the marriage to be valid and it's free from any kind of compulsion or coercion, fear, deception, you know, something that, as I mentioned earlier, would prevent the marriage from being valid. The marriage would be valid, presumably, if you have two people who are eligible to be married to each other, a man and a woman. Neither one has any significant impediment that would prevent them from contracting a valid marriage. They duly publicly express the marriage contract in the form of vows, and they desire to be married, et cetera, et cetera. Those are the grounds for what the church would say, at least putatively, is a valid marriage. So even though you may say, I got some doubts about this lady, you're not obligated to have certitude about how well their marriage may work in order to go and be present at the wedding. That's a threshold that you're setting for yourself that the church does not set for you. In other words.
1: Okay.
0: You see?
1: I guess my last thought with that is I do think she was rushing him, like, from the beginning.
0: Trying to force him to get married, or that she was speeding up the timetable?
1: Trying to speed it up. I know they moved in together pretty early, and then, you know, even the first time I met her, she had already been asking about a ring and all that, and I thought it was pretty early still.
0: I would say that this is probably your scrupulosity kicking in. And it, you know, it's like the snowball effect. If you look for something, eventually you'll find something. And the more you look, the more you find, and it will just snowball and snowball and snowball. So the bare bones answer to your question is, can you in good conscience go to a wedding of two people, neither of whom is Catholic, and they are eligible to get married to each other? And you're not aware of any, you know, outlandish extreme situation. The answer is yes, you can go. You can be a groomsman. You can in good conscience participate. And to reiterate, God does not require you to have satisfied in your own mind that she is the right woman for him, or that she has all the virtues that you would expect in a new wife. They could have relationship difficulties. There can be, you know, they may be living together. There may be all sorts of suboptimal situations, but in and of themselves, they don't present an obstacle for you to go and participate. I'm not trying to push you to do that. I'm just saying that there's nothing that you're describing that suggests that there's a block preventing you from doing that.
1: Thank you, Father. We had about like a 2-month lapse since I kindly and said no and said I just didn't have peace, and now there's a chance for reconciliation tonight. So
0: I'm glad to hear that. I'm glad to hear that.

0: And,
1: you know,
0: sure.
1: Who knows? Maybe you can be a light shining in a dark place and share the light of Jesus with him. Since you're friends, maybe there's an opportunity here to help him that way.
0: Thank you, Father.
1: You're welcome. Now, keep in mind, I'm not a priest. I'm a dad. I have 11 kids, but I'm not a priest.
0: Oh, okay.
1: It's okay.
0: Well,
1: call anytime.
0: Thank you for your advice. And,
1: you're welcome.
0: Helping with my scrupulosity because it's been taking me away from people. So
1: I'm sorry to hear that. Now, by the way, there's some good books I could recommend to you too, in particular, if you'd like some books on that I think might be helpful to you. Would you like some recommendations?
0: Yeah, please.
1: Okay. All right. The first one is called 1,000 Frightening Fantasies. 1,000 Frightening Fantasies. And I think the author is Van Ornum, V-A-N-O-R-N-U-M. And it is a clinical look at this issue of scrupulosity through the lens of obsessive compulsive disorder. I don't know if that is at all related to your situation or not.
0: Possibly.
1: Okay. His thesis in the book, which I find very, very plausible, is that for many people who suffer from, in the spiritual realm, who suffer from scrupulosity, the root of that is in obsessive compulsive disorder and how the two often go together. Not always, but they often go together. And so that book, 1,000 Frightening Fantasies, the subtitle is Understanding and Healing Scrupulosity and Obsessive Compulsive Disorder. So I would suggest, how about if we just leave it at that? Because I don't want to overload you. But I think that would be a good book to at least take a look at and see if it can help you, you know, gain some relief from these issues that you're experiencing. I'm not a psychologist. I'm not a therapist. I have no training in that area. So all I can do is recommend books. But he is actually, he does have those credentials. So I think you might find it very helpful.
0: And the author of that book was again? Sorry.
1: Yeah, so it is Van Ornum. So it's William Van Ornum, O-R-N-U-M. William Van Ornum. I read the book years ago, really liked it. I learned a lot from it. And so I'm passing on to you something I found value in.
0: Okay. Well, thank you, and pray for my conversation tonight with him.
1: I will.
0: I had a fear that this was the enemy trying to, like, pull me back into my old life, but perhaps this is actually what, like you said, like, maybe I need to be a light in others' lives instead of just, you know, pushing people out and... I think that was pride in doing that. So
1: could be. Now, you mentioned something just now that I didn't either hear you say before, or if you said it, it went past me. But if you don't mind, just another moment. If in this scenario you feel as though, let's say that he was a, let's say that this guy is a buddy with whom you were carousing and going to strip bars and getting drunk and doing all kinds of crazy things. And he's still that way. And by you participating in his wedding, you might get dragged back into that. Well, then I would say don't do it. So in other words, if he is a bad friend in the sense that you and he were doing bad things or in that world and it would be an occasion of sin for you, well, that's a legitimate reason to have caution and say no. That didn't occur to me in our conversation a moment ago. But if it's just that, you know, when you were, whatever it was you were doing before you had your conversion, and he maybe still is in that world, I wouldn't be overly fearful of that in itself, unless you think that he himself is an occasion of sin for you, or that by being in his presence, that it will, let's say that you're, and I'm not accusing you of anything, I'm just saying theoretically, let's say he was a drinking buddy and you had a problem and you have a problem with alcohol and you're now no longer drinking and you realize that if you hang out with this guy, you might topple back into that again. That would be a legitimate reason to say, I don't think I want to do that. But if it's not that kind of a friendship where he's an occasion of sin to you and he would somehow drag you back into the world of sin again, then I think everything that I said a few minutes ago holds. But I wanted to at least address that issue if in case there's something more powerful in terms of a negative effect on you. Do you see what I'm saying?
0: I do. Originally, that was kind of the reason I had stopped hanging out with him so much, because, you know, I was playing too many video games, and, you know, every time we were on, they were drinking, and, you know, I just, like, in my soul didn't feel right there anymore.
1: Yeah.
0: You know, I'm kind of, like, tiptoeing back, you know, like, with my family, and like, I was able to not drink with all of them, you know, and... but it's hard, cause I'm wrestling between, you know, how St. Teresa, the child Jesus, says, you know, you need to still sit with others. I need to recognize I'm still a sinner as well, but,
1: right. But you have to know your limits, and that's wise that you are aware of that. So I don't want to give you the impression that I'm pushing you toward doing something, but on the one hand, based upon those earlier issues, I don't see an obstacle there. But on the other hand, if you feel as though being at this wedding would just hurtle you back into the abyss of sin, then I wouldn't do it. But if you feel as though you go, you're there, maybe it's drinking, you don't drink, or you just hang out with the people who are like you are, I could see... Definitely could see a way forward, but I'm glad I picked up on that little nuance which you just mentioned, because naturally you don't want to go into a scenario where you're likely to fall into sin. And this may not be that, but it's worth at least thinking about.
0: Yeah, and I think I've been out of like fear of occasion of sin. That's kind of why I've been pushing away a lot of people, because, you know, it's like this radical change in my life.
1: How long ago did that change take place?
0: I mean, it started in college in like 2020, and then I was doing a lot of reading, and, you know, I still believe I'm poorly catechized, but I got baptized last Pentecost.
1: Wonderful.
0: Or baptized, confirmed. I had been, sort of raised in the faith, fell away during, like middle school, high school.
1: Yeah. Well, you're moving in the right direction. That's for sure, Tyler. You're moving in the right direction. You've got good instincts. Now, scrupulosity can make a mess of those good instincts. So that's where I think that book can be helpful to you. Do you have a wise priest, maybe the pastor of your parish, or a priest that you know in the area that you can get some occasional spiritual direction from?
0: I do. That was kind of my next stop, was to see if any of them are available today. But I know it's not wise to rely on, you know, last minute, things, because, you know, he said he wanted to talk. My friend wanted to talk later tonight. So.
1: Okay. Here's how I would leave it with you, Tyler, just so we can have some closure here. My thought, based upon what we've discussed, is if you can see that by going to this wedding reception, now maybe the bachelor party might be an issue, in which case you may say, I'm not going to go to that. But being a groomsman at the wedding, you're there for the ceremony, you go to the reception, you have your radar up, I'm not going to fall into this sin, I'm not going to fall into that sin. I don't see a reason not to go. On the other hand, if you realize this is some sort of terrible temptation and you're likely to precipitate into a sinful situation, then I'd say that's a good sign to not say that you'll do this, to decline. And I have no way of knowing which side of the, you know, which side of this is more likely for you, but that would be how I would evaluate it if I were you.
0: Yeah. Thank you, Patrick, who is not a father. I think I have peace with that, and I can discern if that piece of going in is a trap or not with some spiritual guidance.
1: Well, that's good. And I wish you well, and I will pray that your clarity of mind will be there and God will give you the illumination of conscience to do the right thing. It doesn't sound like this is a huge deal to be worried about, but you know more about the specifics, obviously, than I do. So that would be my recommendation. And if you say this is reasonable and I can handle this, then I would go for it. If you say, well, I don't know if I can handle this, then I would say pull back. But that's ultimately, obviously, up to you.
0: Okay.
1: All right. All right. Well, I'm glad we had a chance to talk through that, Tyler. God bless you.
0: Me as well. God bless you as well.
1: Bye-bye. All right. Quick timeout. We'll come right back to more phone calls. Here's that number, 888-914-9149. A line just opened. You can grab it by calling that number, 888-914-9149.
2: Certain point comes where you have to address the grief. A lot of times with abortion, it happens decades down the road. I've been involved with retreats where every single person on the retreat was at least 30 years out from their abortion.
3: Wow. 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
4: Hello, this is Bishop Larry J. Kulik of the Diocese of Greensburg. 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
1: All right, let's go to Gene in Sacramento. Hi, Gene.
12: Hey there, Patrick. So, my husband and I have been swimming in our seats.
1: Forgive my interruption. Sounds like you're on a speakerphone, maybe, or Bluetooth. It's hard to hear you.
12: No. Is this better?
1: Let's see. Let's try it.
12: How about this? Is this good?
1: That is better, yeah. You sound like you were in a tunnel for a minute there.
12: Interesting. Okay. All right. So again, my husband and I have been squirming in our seats during the homily, and have finally decided we need to talk to somebody about this. Our priest homilies just were so demeaning. I mean, using words like "you silly Catholics" and comparing us to all of the tragedies that are happening in the rest of the world, and how we were even taking our adult daughter for several months, and she finally said, "I can't go anymore. I'm just feeling like I'm beat up every time I go there." And
1: so, is the priest being condescending? Is he?
12: He is very condescending. Yes. Mm-hmm. Yes.
1: Okay. Have you spoken to him about this?
12: We are. My husband said, "Make sure you say to Patrick, there's no way I will go confront him with it because he will be so resentful that things will not be comfortable for us at the church."
1: I see. So even if you were to write him an email, he would still react negatively?
12: Well, perhaps if we wrote him an email anonymously, that might be a way.
1: That might be a way.
12: You know, we're very involved in so many things.
1: And this is a long, long time that you've been at that parish, it sounds like.
12: It is. And I don't know that he's always been this demeaning in his homilies. It just seems to have been evolving.
1: Is this, when you say demeaning, do you mean it's constantly condescending to the congregation, or is he being sarcastic, or, you know, like how would you characterize what he's saying?
12: It's more demeaning to us as Americans, actually, and how as a nation, our faith is so shallow.
1: Is he from another country?
12: We're very privileged, yes.
1: Okay.
12: And so he's how privileged we are.
1: So he's saying to you, all of you, "You silly Americans, you don't understand," or something like that?
12: And it's more, "You silly Catholics." Silly Catholics. I mean, he's very demeaning about how uneducated we are, it seems, compared to him, and how much his own understanding of the faith is so deep, and he's experienced so much, and we are so privileged.
1: And you peasants don't understand, so he's going to remind you of that.
12: And yes.
1: Yeah.
12: Yes.
1: Well, one thing, I hate to put it in these terms, but priests come and priests go. He won't be there forever. And if it's intolerable to you, and I could see why it would be. I mean, I don't know anything more about it than what you're describing, but based upon what you're describing, it sounds pretty obnoxious. And if it's always that way, then, I mean, is there another priest at that parish, or is he it?
12: Well, there is, but let me emphasize another thing that just occurred to me is, there have been letters that have been sent to the diocese complaining, and part now of some of his homilies have been, so he talks about how you're talking about me above my head.
1: Yeah, you know what I would do is I'd just pull the plug. So whatever issues he's got, his own personal problems, I don't get the impression that in your situation you'd be able to have any traction with him. Like he would say, "Gee, I'm really sorry, I'll change my ways." That doesn't seem likely, does it?
12: No.
1: Yeah, I would just pull the plug. And, "Hey, Gene, how come you guys haven't been to Mass here?" "Well, we don't go there anymore because of your obnoxious homilies." "What?" "Yeah, we got tired of all the condescension. Sorry." You know, not that you'd necessarily ever have that conversation with him. But if he's aware that some in the congregation have complained to the bishop, I guess, or whoever, and he's now weaponizing that against the congregation, doesn't sound like a very, you know, a very likely situation where you can thrive. And thankfully, in the Diocese of Sacramento, you have many wonderful parishes. Maybe you just drive an extra 5 minutes and go to a different parish until he's gone.
13: Yeah.
1: You know, it's unfortunate. It shouldn't have to be that way. But you know what? Sooner or later, somebody will sooner or later clobber him verbally or in some other way. You know, people who go through life acting that way usually hit a brick wall at some point. It's, in a way, it's a wonder he hasn't already. And by that, I don't mean like a physical altercation. I'm just referring to where, you know, suddenly you realize that acting this way is in my worst self-interest. And ultimately, you know, we pray for conversion, we pray for grace, etc., forgiveness. But in due time, he eventually has to answer the Lord ultimately for all of this. So if in the meantime he's effectively driven you away, and who knows, maybe some other parishioners as well, you can handle that. You know, you and your husband can put up with the inconvenience, is the way I look at it. It shouldn't have to be that way. Sometimes just some people, they just, I don't know, they just don't see how their negativity comes across to other people.
13: Yeah, it really didn't, you know, I don't, we just felt like we needed to talk to someone. And it was like, well, we can't talk to anyone that's in the office working with him. That is in any kind of ministry, because
1: I'm wondering if you're not alone in your reaction to this. There may be others who feel the same way.
13: Well, we know for sure that that's a fact, because he's addressing it in his own homilies.
1: Yeah. See, that's probably where I would say, have a nice life. I'm moving to a different parish.
13: I'm afraid that's the only option we have, actually, unless we want to sit there and continue some of the meeting.
1: Yeah. You know, there is something to be said for just grinning and bearing it and putting up with an unseen time. You want to be able to go to Mass?
13: I've never heard you do that.
1: Yeah. I got choked up. Yeah, at the same time, though, you want to be able to go to Mass and not be beaten down every time, which is, that's no way to live.
13: Yeah, it's so sad. I mean, we're sitting there looking at each other, and it's like, you know, he'll throw out a question, and then somebody might answer it, and then he'll say, well, at least we have one problem or something.
1: Yeah, so that sarcasm, that condescension, the mean-spiritedness, it's coming from somewhere. There's something going on in there, and it's not for me to judge or to presume what it might be, but that's coming from inside him. And Jesus talks about that. He says, it's not what goes into your body that makes you unclean. It's what comes out of your mouth. And what comes out of your mouth is, in a way, kind of like, to mix metaphors here, a window into your soul. People who use profanity and blasphemy and sarcasm, and there are many different ways that this can come out. When those things come out, it tells you a lot about there's something going on inside, as Jesus said. So you don't need an ethical permission slip from me, Gene, but if I were in your situation, I could easily imagine saying, well, we're going to go to a different parish for the time being. Until he moves on.
13: I think that's the only answer we have, Patrick. Yeah.
1: Yeah. It's a shame, but, you know.
13: It is. Yes. We built a community there, and we're going to have to leave that community.
1: Yeah. Well, who knows? Maybe things will get better in due time. I mean, if he's that way with everybody, sooner or later, somebody's going to blow a gasket and tell him off in person. It just seems inevitable that that'll happen. Or maybe after a while, the bishop will get tired of getting complaint letters and summon him for a meeting. I'd like to talk to you, Father. We'll see. But in the meantime, pray for him, obviously. Pray for conversion and peace of mind And hopefully you'll be able to find a good, comfortable Catholic parish nearby. Thanks, Gene. Let's go now to, Andrew in Indiana. Good morning, Andrew.
14: Hey, Patrick. Thanks so much for taking my call. I appreciate it.
1: You're welcome.
14: Just wanted to call. Yeah, no worries. I just wanted to call and almost just comment and be there as a, I guess, a voice of support for the, I didn't catch his name, but the gentleman who called in with the scrupulosity with regards to the wedding.
1: Yes.
14: Just wanted to give him some support. Hopefully he's still listening, or I'm sure there are others maybe who have struggled or are struggling with scruples. I personally was diagnosed with obsessive compulsive disorder, manifested through scrupulosity like about over 10 years ago at this point.
1: Yeah.
14: And it's been a very large part of my life, you know, going to see psychologists and, even a spiritual director and all sorts of things. But my point is that if it was all right with you, Patrick, I wanted to give him some lists of resources that I found particularly helpful in my journey through it. It's a crucible. And it's painful and it's hard. And I have some things at my disposal that could be helpful to him as well.
1: Sure. Now I have a rule on the program and I'm sure you'll understand why. I don't, normally permit people to give websites or other recommendations that I'm not familiar with.
14: Because okay. Sometimes totally understandable
1: people,
14: then.
1: Yeah. Sometimes people can be recommending things that I might say, I don't really agree with that.
14: Yeah.
1: Is this something totally generic or mainstream in particular?
14: I believe so, yes.
1: Okay. Well, then
14: I don't want to step on your toes.
1: No,
14: okay.
1: It's not that. It's that if it's a legitimate bona fide tool that you found helpful, then we can try it.
14: Sure.
1: How about that?
14: Okay, great. Yeah. Thanks, Patrick. I would say there's a really great book called Understanding Scrupulosity by Father Thomas Santa. He's a Redemptorist priest. I think it's in its third edition.
1: Okay.
14: And I found that particularly helpful. And there's a website that it's connected to. They have actually an outreach called Scrupulous Anonymous.
1: Okay.
14: That has a monthly newsletter as well. And the book, you know, it's also run by the Redemptorists because St. Alphonsus Liguori, is pretty, notorious for having suffered with scruples his whole life.
1: Yes. Mm-hmm.
14: So I just wanted to throw those out there to him and also to get a spiritual director who can live under obedience to, just a good one who understands the condition. Many priests understand it.
1: That's a very good point. Well, thank you for your thoughtful suggestions, Andrew. I appreciate that.
14: You're welcome, Patrick. Thanks again. Have a great
1: day. Thank you. Bye-bye. All right. 2 hours down.
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16: In the name of the Father, and of the Son, and of the Holy Spirit, amen. 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In the name of the Father, and of the Son, and of the Holy Spirit. Amen. This is Father Michael Burbeck. May God bless you and your families, keep you close to his heart. In the name of the Father, and of the Son, and of the Holy Spirit. Amen.
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0: Hello, my name is Father Mike Schutz, and I'm the Vocations Director for the Diocese of Raleigh. 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
1: And we are back. This is hour three. 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Let's go now to Marilyn in Franklin Park, New Jersey. Hi, Marilyn.
24: Hi, Patrick. I'm so glad I got through.
1: Thank you.
24: I'm wishing you and Cyrus a very good day.
1: Thank you.
24: I'm sorry I got in so late. I was listening to the show earlier about that poor mother who's worried about her grandchildren and the mother that won't let them go to church. And then there was another one right after it. And what I've been doing with my family who are not going to church for mm-hmm. all different reasons, I am praying every day to their guardian angel and also to Saint Monica.
1: That's good.
24: And
1: that's very good.
24: Yeah. A priest had recommended that to me a long time ago.
1: Yes.
24: And I'm sorry if you hear noise. I'm in a park.
1: It's okay. I hope it's sunny and beautiful there where you are.
24: It is. I'm in central New Jersey, right between New Brunswick and Princeton.
1: Oh, very nice. Very nice.
24: Well, I think
1: your comment is a very good one about especially St. Monica, because her wayward son, Augustine, eventually did come to see the truth. And, you know, as you probably well know, Marilyn, in the confessions, he attributes a great deal of that to his own mother's prayers. And St. Monica understands.
24: And I'm sure it took her a long time, I think, from what I understand.
1: Well, he didn't convert.
24: I'm a convert myself, so,
1: Mm-hmm. He didn't convert.
24: You know, I wasn't raised with everything.
1: Right. He didn't convert till he was about 31. So she had to wait quite a while before the change took place, but eventually it did. Thanks in large part to her prayers.
24: My sons to come back to the church. We were raised I raised them in a Lutheran church, and they just kind of drifted off and said, "I don't think I believe this," and our mother was questioning. And my grandson was never therefore introduced to it all. I can see my grandson. He's in the West Coast once a year, and I can be an example of good Christian behavior. Mm-hmm. But that's it. So he's always on my prayers, as well as his family, his mom and sister in particular.
1: That's good.
24: It's a very dysfunctional family, but
1: Well, you're the light shining in a dark place.
24: I hope the candle doesn't flicker.
1: The Lord has a way of helping to keep that light going. So just keep doing what you're doing. Keep praying. Get them to listen to Relevant Radio. We can help you help them.
24: Out in New Mexico, I guess they can do that. They're gonna. My son can get the app. I'm on the app here because the AM radio out in this area is not good at all. When you're out of the house. So I'm always on the app.
1: Well, that's good to know. And we sure do love hearing about people, whether you're in New Jersey or Zimbabwe, who listen on the Relevant Radio app. And you're right. All you'd have to do, it's really simple, Marilyn, just text the link. So relevantradio.com/Patrick, text it to your sons and just say, I find this very interesting. He gets into a lot of different topics. You might like it too. And then they'll click the link. They'll listen for a little bit. And then if they listen even just for a little bit, then my job is to keep them hooked and keep them coming back. And we'll see what happens.
24: I'll make the suggestion, you know, and my grandson will be 18 this year. So
1: perfect.
24: He'll be able to do what he wants, you know, and I still pray for his the other side of the family.
1: Yeah.
24: Yeah.
1: No, that's good. That's good.
24: I will call good people who wouldn't hurt anybody and have good thoughts, but they just have always rejected this from somebody back in their family. And I have a question. Somebody in my Bible class also said to pray to Saint Gertrude, and as a convert, I don't know anything about her. What do you think?
1: Yeah, she was a religious sister, and she, I believe, was a Dominican, if I'm not mistaken. I'd have to go back and double check on that. But that's what's so wonderful about the communion of saints is that there's really no life issue that one of them didn't go through and experience. And so many of them are patron saints for different reasons or different scenarios or situations because they went through that. So
24: you
1: can never go wrong in asking the saints to pray for you. Never go wrong.
24: Okay.
4: Keep going.
24: Okay. All right.
1: Well, I hope that's helpful, Marilyn. Thank you. I'm glad we brought a smile to your face this morning.
24: Okay.
4: And
24: thank you and Cyrus for everything you do.
1: You're welcome. Thank you. And Cyrus, oh, yeah, that's right. He's on PTO today. Not unusual.
24: Oh, I didn't. That's why.
1: Yeah.
24: Okay. I guess you can listen to the tape.
1: Yeah. All right, Marilyn. I'm really glad we talked today. Thank you for that.
24: Okay. Thank you, Patrick.
1: You're welcome. Bye-bye. Let's go to Tom now in San Diego, a town I know very well. Hello, Tom. Welcome.
5: Hi, Patrick. Thanks for taking the call. I catch your show whenever I can. And first-time caller.
1: Thank you.
5: So, so I had a weird issue, and I've never heard you address anything along these lines on the show. But I have a son who was in kindergarten this year. You know, we're coming to the end of the school year. But I've been at the same parish for decades, and so we naturally enrolled him in kindergarten last year. Mm-hmm. And he got diagnosed as being on the autism spectrum, and we knew that going in. And basically they thought they could deal with him, but 3 days in they expelled him, basically.
1: Oh, boy.
5: They were very nice about it, you know, but they basically said, we would need more staff to do this, and if you want him to be here, you will have to pay for an additional staff member, like basically full time, and you'll have to find the person and kind of coordinate it. And we were just like, you know, we're not in the business of staffing a school. Like it's not my wife and that's not what we do.
1: Right.
5: They
1: weren't willing to try to accommodate your son.
5: They were willing to try. I mean, they, you know, in the public school, he now has what they call an IEP, and they had their version of it. They called an ILP, like individual learning program.
1: Okay.
5: And so they were willing to do some accommodations, like let him have a, you know, a weighted blanket and have, you know, he can go outside if he's getting too silly or whatever.
1: Okay.
5: But they sort of felt like, and they have a learning specialist. I think they have two of them actually. And it was the teacher already had an aide in the room, but they sort of felt like they would need another staff member.
1: Okay.
5: And really, he's, you know, as far as his diagnosis, he's on the mild end of the spectrum.
1: Okay.
5: And academically, he's totally fine. He just kind of wears his emotions on his sleeves. If he's tired, he gets super silly and, you know, can make silly noises. And if he's...
1: Did they feel like he was being disruptive to the other students?
5: Yeah, I mean, he can get louder. You know, if he doesn't... If you give him a task he doesn't want to do, he's going to... either just ignore you or he can get loud. Yeah.
1: Okay. Well, I can see that. I mean, certainly I see your, from your standpoint, because you understand him personally. I can also see from their standpoint, if they thought this is beyond what we can feasibly do and still, you know, maintain order for the other kids. I can see that too. As I'm sure you do. So,
5: I mean, the obvious thing for me is the motivation for me is that I really wanted him to just be in a faith-based space. And what we've had to do now is put him in public school because they sort of have to take every kid. And it's been a struggle for me to process the idea that the public schools are actually kind of more compassionate in this way than a Catholic school. You know, you would think that the Catholic schools can take anyone out of a sense of love and faith and whatnot, but it's strange to think that, you know, the school he's in now where they never mention God other than the Pledge of Allegiance, that somehow they're more accepting and welcoming to kids, you know?
1: Yeah, it is. There is an irony there, that's for sure. Well, I mean, there are other Catholic schools in the greater San Diego area. I don't know what your circumstances are by, you know, geography, but there are other options to look into.
5: It's a little bit complicated because, you know, my wife's actually Protestant, and so she was willing to give it a try and let me kind of lead the way of having him there. Mm-hmm. But I think after this experience, she's probably not going to want to try it again. Mm. And I went so far as to look at the diocesan website, and they actually say, you know, kids on the spectrum are welcome, and they list all the schools that welcome them, and our school was there.
1: Why not get in touch with the superintendent of Catholic schools and say, can you help? Because the stated policy is X. We sent our child to this school and he got bounced. Is there some way you can work with us and see what they say? Could happen. I don't know, obviously, but the superintendent of schools may get in touch with the school in question and say, let's make this work. How do we make this work? That's a possibility.
5: Right. Yeah. Well, that, you know, I don't know if I mentioned it, the pastor, because I've been there forever, was willing to kind of help out. He was like, we'll find a way in the budget to do this.
1: That's good.
5: But it still came down to the fact that, like, it seemed to be on our shoulders to find the person and to kind of staff it. And there's, I think maybe they were thinking we could get help from the county because the county has a resource office, but he's mild enough that the county resource office actually rejected him. They said, no, he's not severe enough for us to help.
1: I see. So he's kind of in that gray zone, that gray area in between.
5: Yeah. Yeah.
1: I'm not really sure what to recommend, Tom, specifically, but I do think there may be some advantage to you and to your son if you were to get in touch with that department at the diocese and maybe schedule a meeting and just say, we'd like to figure out a way to keep him in the Catholic school system. Is there anything you can do to help us? And see what they, they may have a creative solution to it. Wouldn't hurt to check.
5: Sure. Yeah. No, it's a good idea.
1: I'm sorry you're dealing with it, but you're a good dad. You're going to make it work, I'm sure.
5: I'm trying.
1: Yeah.
5: Trying.
1: It'll work in the end. All right, and let's get your wife to start listening to Relevant Radio, and maybe we can bring her into the fold.
5: Yeah. Yeah, that would be the hope, right?
1: Yeah. All right. Well, thanks,
5: I do preset it on her car dial.
1: Very good. Creative evangelization goes a long way. Thanks, Tom. I appreciate that. Thank you. Let's go to Tracy in Fullerton, California. Hi, Tracy.
4: Hey, Patrick. I wanted to just add a comment or two to the gentleman that just got off. I had a similar experience in Southern California with the Catholic schools. My son, he was in Catholic school only up until fourth grade. He was not officially diagnosed with autism until he was 11, actually, because it was missed on two separate evaluations. But he did have a lot of hyperactivity, and whenever I would say, does he need to be tested, I was always told, no, he's just a little boy. He's just got a lot of energy, but, you know, we are having issues with X, Y, and Z. Well, finally in fourth grade, after the school very graciously trying to work with me and with what my therapist was recommending, et cetera. You know, I had to get him a more dedicated program because they didn't have the extra manpower. And they were also recommending, you know, that if I could get a separate aide, that would be great. Well, years passed. He went in the public school system. It was not successful, at all. And it wasn't until his senior year in high school where it was recommended that he have a one-on-one aide. And then he finally was able to have the help that he really needed. But just like the gentleman said, it was just behavioral. It was not academic. It was behavioral. And unfortunately, different triggers in school, you know, sort of stimulate that hyperactivity. But what I would say is the thing that I found most effective with him was having there's a thing called applied behavior analysis where you have a therapist come into your home and sort of just be with your child and give them the one-on-one instruction and then also help the parent with, you know, how to help them with behaviors, learn behaviors and learn how to modify behaviors that are perhaps not appropriate in all circumstances, you know, or different times. But it's called ABA therapy, and that was really helpful. But the one-on-one aid, it was like light years, you know, the success in the senior year versus not having that support because he needed somebody for him instead of going into a special ed class because he wasn't at that end of the spectrum. He just had some behavioral things. So
1: very helpful, Tracy. Very helpful. I'm glad that in the end it worked out the way it did. Thank you for sharing that. Quick time out. We'll come back to more of your phone calls and emails. The phone number is 888-914-9149. 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
14: Beep, beep, beep, beep, beep.
1: All right, we are back. That number is 888-914-9149. Getting to some emails here. Let's see. This one is from Kim in Dayton, who says the dad who called could ask his wife to volunteer at the school. The schools do not have the resources for every autistic child, but the public schools in California should be the last resort, or they can homeschool. Yeah, that was a question on my mind too, Kim. Well, we will have to, I don't know, just let that take its course. I didn't hear from the dad whether or not the mom would be in a position to do that, but that's a good point because maybe she could. That could be a solution. 888-914-9149. Here is a note from Carla in New Jersey. She said, I want to make a suggestion for the single mom, Grace, who called today. One of her concerns was that there were no male role models for her son in her family. She might want to contact the Knights of Columbus in her area and ask about the Squires programs for boys ages 10 to 18. There is also a Squire Roses program for girls. That's a good point. I hadn't thought about that. I didn't realize that the Squires went down to the age of 10. I thought it was older than that, teenage. But I think she said her son was 12, if I'm not mistaken. But that's a good suggestion. Thank you for that. This is a note from John, who's well, it's a fake name, John Doe, he says, but he's in Jacksonville. And he says, does joining a political party constitute endorsement? I'm currently non-party affiliated, he says, but I want to join a party so I can vote for a specific candidate in the primary. I left this party in 2024 when its official platform relaxed its language on abortion and supported birth control and IVF. Do you think that by rejoining, I am signing off on these evils? I'm very torn. Thank you. I suspect the party you're talking about is the Republican Party, because the Republican Party under Donald Trump has done exactly that, promoting IVF, etc. Can you be a registered Republican and not endorse the evils of the Republican Party? Yes, and by evils of the Republican Party, what I'm referring to here are those things that the Republican Party now officially endorses that are intrinsically immoral, like IVF. Yes, but with an asterisk, I would say this. You're not in agreement with those things. You want to see them change, and you are affiliated with the party in a limited way insofar as you're registered, but at the same time, you're voting your conscience and hopefully voting for candidates, regardless of party at least, who are going to do the right thing as far as you can tell. If you were, let's say, I don't know, let's say that you were a volunteer for the party, canvassing, for example, or maybe you were a paid worker for the party, or maybe you donated to the party. I mean, there are different levels of participation that would constitute more of an endorsement. But just to be affiliated as a voter registered with that party, I don't think that that is in itself a moral quandary for you. Now, let's look at it from the other side. What about the Democrat Party? And in as part of their party platform, endorsing and promoting to the hilt things like the disastrous policies or ideologies, LGBTQ+, abortion and a variety of other things, I would say the same rule would apply there as well. People who are actively promoting and endorsing and donating for things like that are going to have a higher level, a deeper

0: Tell you about Norwalk, California, Val. My dad grew up on Tina Street in Norwalk, and my mom grew up on Pantheon Street. They're just one block over from each other. And that's where they met in the, I guess it would have been mid-1950s. And they courted and eventually got married, and they were married at St. Pius X Parish on Pioneer Boulevard. It's just down the street from where you are.
1: That's awesome. I'm on the corner of Rosecrans and Pioneer. I actually wrote things on God right in Pioneer, so that's awesome.
0: Okay, yeah, that's great. So I have deep roots in Norwalk, California, happy to say.
1: And I stay in Whittier, so I know you were baptized in Whittier. I got married in St. Bruno, so.
0: Well, look at that.
1: Right on. So, hey, so I wanted to share for the previous caller out in San Diego with his kid, having autism and looking for resources. My daughter, she's about to be three. She was diagnosed with autism, mild autism as well, and level two, I guess, in the spectrum.
0: Okay.
1: And the regional center here in Los Angeles, right, through the Department of Mental Health, they offer services for children and for kids. So we had like an occupational therapist and some other therapists come to the house and help with her development. And
0: that's good.
1: Almost about a year. Yeah. And it's really helped our daughter with her development. So I just wanted to share maybe out in San Diego. I know we're here in Los Angeles County, but maybe out in San Diego, there's a regional center, maybe through the Department of Mental Health Services.
0: Most likely. Yeah. So it's a county service then, right? That's funded through the county?
1: Yes.
0: Okay.
1: That is correct. That is correct. So just wanted to share out there that there's resources and, yeah, it's just a matter of checking in with your city or with your county.
0: Sounds good. That's a good recommendation. Thanks for doing that, Val.
1: Yeah, no, that was all. We enjoyed the show. My wife put me on Relevant Radio. And,
0: oh, good. Tell her thank you for me, please.
1: We'll do. You met her out in Crystal, I think, Christ Cathedral. Anaheim or Orange County when you were out here a few years back.
0: That was for the Patrick Madrid experience we did 5 or so years ago, thereabouts.
1: Yes.
0: Yeah. That was fun. I enjoyed that.
1: And I wasn't in my faith, so I missed you then.
0: Weren't at that event, but your wife was, right?
1: My wife was, yeah, and she kept planting the seed, like, hey, there's a guy that you got to listen to. And I'm like, I don't know. And yeah, sure enough, like, you know, St. Monica, obviously she's my wife, but like St. Monica, she kept praying. And at first I was a little bit combative because, you know, I love your theology sometimes, you know, I don't see eye to eye with the politics, but you said it beautifully. Hey, if you don't like, you know, listening to what I say, this is not the show for you because it's, you know, I'm the coordinator. I run the show how I want. And I'm like, you know what? That's so true. So
0: that's a good point.
1: I stuck around.
0: Well, I'm glad to hear that.
1: Later,
0: so you gave it a chance. That's all that really matters. I mean, that's great.
1: And I promote you as much as I can. You know, I share the app, the link. I was recently honored with being a sponsor. So for confirmation.
0: Wonderful.
1: So I shared that with my ahijado, so I was like, hey, you know, you should listen to this here. So, yeah.
0: That makes me happy, Val.
1: I'm a fan.
0: Really does. I appreciate it. Glad to know you're listening, and I'm glad that you found something of value here.
1: Yeah, definitely. Please pray for me and my family. You know,
0: I will.
1: Co-workers here in my office. I'm calling you from my office. So,
0: Everybody's listening right now?
1: No, I have you on my Bluetooth. We don't start till 9, so.
0: I just came in early
1: and, you know, run some little errands, but I always have you on in the mornings.
0: Put up a Relevant Radio bumper sticker in your office so everybody will start listening.
1: You know what? I'm going to look into the website and see if I can get some.
0: Yeah, in fact, I can walk you through it. If you go to relevantradio.com, you're probably right in front of your computer. And where is it? You want to go to, now, I think they moved it. Let's find out. Yeah, so go under support. And
1: okay.
0: Is it support? they moved.

0: Look at that.
1: Yeah, I'm on the main website right now through my phone. But support, I see support, faith, contact, about, sponsorship.
0: Yeah, yeah, exactly. Oh, I think it's under... Now, look at that. Charles in charge,
1: maybe
0: do me a favor.
1: Sticker.
0: Yeah, they used to have it. It's been moved recently. And it used to have a line there for bumper sticker. I'll tell you what I'm going to do. I'm going to find out. So at the next break, I'm going to find out exactly where it is. And then when I come back, I will be able to announce exactly where on the website. Cause it used to be under, I think, support. Oh, wait a minute. Oh, I found it. Ready? Here it goes. See support.
1: Okay.
0: Mouse down. Okay. Mouse over that and it'll drop down the menu. And then under ambassador program, it opens a side menu and then it says request a bumper sticker. So they moved it to that little alcove, whereas before it used to be out in the open where you could see it right away, but it's still there. So you go support
1: and then
0: ambassador program.
1: Okay.
0: And then you'll see it. And then you can, so you're 93KHJ big time. And all you have to do is put in where you'd like us to send you the 93KHJ bumper sticker. We'll send you two of them for free.
1: Awesome, awesome. I'm on the app right now, but normally it's 9:30 a.m. right here.
0: Yeah, that's it. 93KHJ, 9:30 a.m. It's
1: cool.
0: A big blowtorch station, that's for sure.
1: Awesome. Very, very exciting. All right.
0: Thanks,
1: Patrick.
0: Pal.
1: Appreciate
0: nice.
1: You. And hello to Cyrus.
0: Indeed.
1: No, you said PTO, right?
0: He's taking PTO again. But hey, you know, what can I say? I'm working. That much I know for sure.
1: Love you. Yeah.
0: Thanks, Val. Appreciate the call. Let's go to Bernice now in Jacksonville. Hi, Bernice.
2: Hi.
0: Yes, hi. You sound peppy this morning.
2: Hi, my question is, thank you. Just before I ask my question, I want to say thank you. And I'm always praying for everybody there at Relevant Radio. And
0: thank you
2: so much for what you do.
0: Thank you.
2: Okay.
0: Gosh.
2: My question, thank you, sir. My question is, how long can a person, be permitted to participate in lecturing, like the readings at Mass, if this person is living on their only civil marriage and not married by the church? And
0: so,
2: 'cause I understand some pastors allow that, but how long are they allowing it? Because I know a particular person who's been doing it for about 3 years.
0: Mm-hmm. Well, the church says that to be eligible for a ministry in the church, and this would be something lay people can do, like lecturing or helping distribute Holy Communion, things like that. The church's expectation is that people who wish to do these things are living a life consistent with the church's teachings. Now, living in a civil marriage is not consistent with the church's teaching. So that's the expectation. And that is, you might say, a requirement insofar as when the pastor is going to approve people to participate in these ministries, he should be looking for people who are making an honest effort to live the faith as best they can, which means that, you know, you're not divorced and remarried, living in a civil marriage. It's not a gay couple. It's not somebody who's running a porn company on the side. Somebody who's, you could come up with a lot of different examples of that. Somebody who's doing something that to greater or lesser extents is a cause of scandal is not really eligible to participate in a ministry like that. Now, it doesn't mean that it doesn't happen. It certainly does happen. But the ideal that the church requests is that people who are going to do that would be making this honest effort to live the faith according to the teachings. Now, here's why that's the case. The reason why is because, A, it could lead to scandal. It could lead to people saying, oh, well, I guess I really don't have to live up to my Catholic faith. I guess I really don't have to seek to be a good Catholic as best I can because look at that guy. He's doing X, Y, and Z, and he gets to be a lector. it can lead to those kind of things as well, which would create problems for other people.
2: Right.
0: So it's the kind of thing that has to happen at the local level. It's the duty of the pastor to make those kind of decisions. And unfortunately, some people's feathers will get ruffled and they'll get rankled and maybe angry. But, you know, there's the duty to the whole parish that we have to take into account. Somebody who might be a really good singer or a really good lector, has a lot of talent, you know, the idea would be, can that person get his situation in life rectified so that he or she can participate? That would be ideal.
2: Right. But is that common? I mean, is that?
0: Depends on the parish.
2: I never
0: depends
2: heard
0: on the
2: of
0: pastor.
2: That. Okay.
0: Some pastors are going to be more loosey-goosey.
2: Some
0: are not.
2: Yeah, I see. Okay.
0: Yeah.
2: Okay.
0: You do the best you can.
2: That was just my question. Yeah.
0: I'd say if you're at a parish where it's like really incongruous, let's say that, you know, the person. I guess I've said about all I can say on that topic. If it's something causing major scandal, you can always talk to the pastor about it. But, you know, you might be rebuffed and told, you know, you're not the morality police. This is none of your business. Or the pastor might say, oh, I didn't know that. Thank you for letting me know. I mean, there are different degrees of what could happen, but you're not wrong for noticing it. I guess it's how you go about it from that point forward. Thanks, Bernice. I appreciate your phone call. Let's go to James now in El Centro. Hi, James.
3: Hey, Pat, how you doing? I was just calling because I know the conversation started talking about autism in California. Mm-hmm. There's actually 21 different regional centers for San Diego County. It happens to be called San Diego Regional Center. They are the ones that determine all of the support needed for any individual that qualifies with an intellectual disability, including autism.
0: Okay. Does that extend to Catholic schools?
3: It could in depending on what services they're looking for. Like I know they were talking about ABA services, and specifically with ABA services, myself with my son who's autistic, we always made sure that the school and the ABA therapist were on the same page to make sure that we were meeting milestones or goals that were needed both in school and at home. It's to me, it was never it's always a both combined to try to get him to where he's at. You know, and that was always the goal. But again, there's, for those types of supports too, there's always support groups. And I mention that because I have my own support group, my own nonprofit, here in Imperial County where we do help parents, guide them in direction for services or even try to advocate for parents, for children really, to get services or to help them get the services that we need from things with school, things, at home therapies and anything else. It's just, it's one of those things that we try the best to do.
0: That's good. Good to know that those resources are available from the county, et cetera.
3: Yeah.
0: Yeah. Well, that's good. Yeah. I'm glad you brought that up.
3: Yeah.
0: Go ahead.
3: Yeah. It's one of those things that California actually, you know, they give one thing, one prop to California. That's one of the things they really excel at it's called the Latterman Act. It was the law that was passed back in the 60s and it specifically designed to provide services to individuals with intellectual disabilities like autism, like Down syndrome.
0: I'm glad to know that that's there. Thank you for raising our consciousness on that issue, James. Appreciate that. I'll be right back with more right after this. My number is 888-914-9149.
4: The only thing that doctors have to report are abortion pill cases, deaths. They don't have to report injuries. And so we don't even know how many women are being injured every year by these very, very strong chemical drugs.
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6: Hello, this is Bishop Terry LaVallee of the Diocese of Ogdensburg. 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
15: How was your Mother's Day?
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15: there's a story there.
16: A lot of screaming. 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
18: 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It's so awesome.
0: I'd like to think so. Thank you for listening to the program. Please tell your friends about the Patrick Madrid Show. And if you'd like to call and be on the air, call this number, please, 888-914-9149. Let us go to Christine in Fontana. Good morning, Christine.
20: Good morning, Patrick. Thank you for taking my call. I just had a comment for the father in San Diego with the autistic son. So we go to a Catholic school. My kids go to a Catholic school where they accept IEPs and they actually accommodate them. And there's not many Catholic schools that do that. But unfortunately, from experience, not all Catholic schools are created equal. And you have to find the right one for you. So I know, just Googling it, there's a St. Columbia Catholic school in San Diego that accepts them and accommodates IEPs. So maybe with a little research, he can find the right one for his son.
0: Yeah. And you may remember in my conversation with the gentleman, I mentioned that he should go to the diocesan department for the Catholic schools and talk to maybe the superintendent there, because that person would definitely be in a position to say, well, here's one of our schools that can help in this way, or we have resources maybe the school didn't know about. So I do agree with you. Usually with a little extra finesse, some kind of a solution can be found.
20: Yes. Yeah. Because, you know, because one school tells you we don't really accommodate, and you think, oh, okay, all Catholic schools are like that, but they're not. So, you know, I think he could find one. I don't know how close he is to one that does accommodate, but hopefully he is.
0: Hopefully. Yeah. San Diego's it's not a small city, that's for sure. But, the diocesan website will be in a good position to give him some additional info. That's a good point, Christine. Thank you.
20: Okay, you're welcome, Patrick.
0: Yeah, nice to chat. Let's see. Continuing with some emails here. I've got this one from, where did it go? This is from, well, I think I'll wait on that one. This one is from Robert. My wife and I are longtime listeners. Thank you for what you do. And he has some nice things to say about me in the program, so I appreciate that. Thank you. He says, we have been blessed with 7 children. They've all been homeschooled, and we have a rule in our house that my wife and I have the final say on things until they're 21. This means we have decided that they should best spend those years between high school and turning 21. All of my children were given the same 3 options: go to Catholic college that my wife and I select, or go into the military, and they can select which branch, or live at home and get a job and pay rent till they turn 21. We are proud and happy to say that our oldest son has been ordained a priest, our 2 oldest daughters have joined the Sisters of Life, and our other 2 sons are serving in the military. We look forward to becoming grandparents someday. Our current situation is our child number 6, we will be sending him off to Christendom College this fall. That's great. Christendom College is an awesome place to send your kids to. We've always wanted to send one of our kids there, and we're excited that he'll be attending classes there. However, some of my siblings, as well as some of my wife's siblings, are pushing back about how they feel we, quote-unquote, control our children's post-high school plans. They say we should drop the age on personal life decisions from 21 to 18 in our house. I tell them, look how well it has worked so far. However, this topic has become an increasing source of disagreement at family gatherings, especially this time of year. My siblings have let their kids make their own decisions at 18, and I now have a niece who says she has same-sex attraction, and a couple of other nieces and nephews who live in sin with boyfriends and girlfriends. I don't want my kids to end up like that. What say you? Robert asks me. Both my family members and my wife's family are members of the Catholic Church. Some of them listen to your show. Hearing what you have to say about 18 versus 21 for making important life decisions for your children might help clear the air at future family gatherings. Well, it could also cloud the air depending upon how they react to what I say. I'll do my best, though. First of all, congratulations to you and your lovely wife for having all these wonderful outcomes for your children. Number one, as far as the youngest is concerned, I think you're making a wonderful decision to send him to Christendom College. Their website there, everybody, is christendom.edu. Wonderful Catholic college. The superlative quality of the education is second to none. A beautiful campus. I can't say enough great about Christendom College. So my wife and I are supporters of Christendom College, and we certainly support you and your wife, Robert, in promoting this as an option for your son. I'm sure he's going to have a wonderful time there. My thought, as you're describing the scenario, is you have a pretty awesome, to put it lightly, track record to point to. You have a son who's a priest, discovered a vocation of the priesthood. You have daughters who have discovered vocations to the religious life. You have 2 sons in the military. I mean, how do you argue with that? I don't know. Maybe if they're, I mean, I hate to say jealousy. Jealousy is not quite the right word, but perhaps there's a wistfulness on the part of your extended family who, although they may disagree in theory with your requirement, your rule, we make the decisions to your 21. That is unusual. I will grant that. It is unusual. It is countercultural, but it certainly has worked for you. And you can't argue with success. So, I mean, that's a strong point in your favor, strong point. I don't know that it would necessarily work in every household, because maybe the way you raised your children was a lot more structured, perhaps, than other families, other couples might raise their children. And, of course, children are all different, too. Everybody has their own personality and their own unique way of living life and approaching life. So it sounds like you have a wonderful combination, and the system worked very well for you and for your children. It could be that these extended family members are looking at their own children and saying, that never would have worked with these kids. Or who knows? I mean, all of us can look back on life and say, gee, I wish I had done this differently. I certainly do. I look back on my life with all sorts of things. I wish I hadn't done that. Or wish I had done that. Or I wish I had done that sooner kind of thing. We all have those regrets, I guess you could say. And there's nothing wrong with that. There's no shame. So my guess is, my thought is this. This clearly worked for you and for your children. And so the success is self-evident. And you can just rest on that. And just say, yeah, maybe this wouldn't work for you. That's okay. This is what we did, and it worked well for us. Thanks be to God. They may say, well, that wouldn't have worked for us. Okay, you know, you do the best you can as parents. So at the next family potluck, I would say if this issue comes up, my reaction would be, you know, why beat a dead horse? How often do we need to go back over the same ground? What's done is done. You made your decisions. You have your outcomes. They made their decisions. They have their outcomes. You can agree or disagree on the philosophy of raising children, but what's the point of beating a dead horse, especially when you can say, it worked for us and we're only responsible for us. My wife and I are responsible for our kids. And I don't know to what extent you're critical of your extended family members and how they raise their kids. I'm guessing you're probably not. So maybe you can point out why is this a big thing for you? It worked for us. And we didn't ask you to raise our kids. We didn't ask you to support them. And if you really don't want them to, rather, if you really want them to have full autonomy at 18, okay. Nothing countercultural about that. How did that work out for you? You see what I mean? I think a results-based approach to this is pretty strong. Now, I'm not here, and I hope I am not in some way alienating your other family members. That's not my goal. Because I'm sure they tried hard too. Your siblings, yours and your wife's, you know, they tried hard too. They did the best they could. Sometimes though, I'll give you an example, just as I ponder the scenario that you're describing. I had great parents. My mom and dad are still alive. They're up in years, but they're still alive. And I get a chance to talk to them every couple of days. It's always good to see them on the FaceTime or we can go visit them in person. I grew up as a teenager in the early 1970s, into the mid-70s. And my mom and dad had their hands full. So I was the oldest of eight kids. My parents were busy. When I was growing up, my parents made an honest effort. They did it as well as they could to supervise and be vigilant and to oversee more or less as I was growing up. But they couldn't see everything and they had a lot of other things going on. So here's where I'm going with this. When I grew up, I did, for example, things that Nancy and I didn't let our children do. I'll give you a concrete example. Is I dated girls from about as early as I could, about, let's say, 14. And, I, you know, quote-unquote dating. I mean, if you want to put the word dating in quotation marks, whatever that might mean for different people. But we definitely did not let our children, Nancy and I, didn't let our kids do that. I looked back on the way I grew up, and I realized, and it's not my parents' fault at all, but there were certain fences that just weren't there. And I didn't have certain restrictions that I wish I, in retrospect, I wish I had had. And again, I'm not blaming my parents. I'm just saying they were busy. They did the best they could. And they did a great job. But at the same time, things fall through the cracks. So as I got older, I revised my thinking when it came to how we're going to raise our kids to reflect some of the mistakes that I made and some of the things that I experienced that I wish in retrospect I could have avoided. And one way for parents to help their kids avoid these things is to set up fences. You can do this up to this point, or you can't go past this point, or you can't do this at all till you're a certain age. So to give you a concrete example, our rule was no dating till you're 18. Boy or girl, no dating. Oh, mom, can't we go on a date? No, you can't. That's our rule. Not till you're 18. Now, I think in the case of dating, it would have been excessive had we said no dating till you're 21. but no dating till you're 18. And it was a good rule, and it helped our children a great deal. It helped them avoid a lot of insanity and a lot of heartbreak. And, I mean, it doesn't mean that everything was picture perfect, but I would say for the most part, it pretty much was picture perfect. But we had to say, here are certain fences that you can't go past until you're a certain age. In this case, you can't date till you're 18. Now, where you go to college, other things like that, it's reasonable to guide your children and to put up fences and to make things easier. Like, you know, you want them to go in a certain direction to make it easier. Grease the skids, in other words, to help your child be motivated to go into a certain direction. I have a friend of mine who told his kids, he and his wife did, if you want me to pay for college, you have to go to a Catholic college and you have to go to a college of my choice. And he had like two or three options. Christendom College was one of them. If you don't want me to pay for it, then you make the decision where you want to go to college. I might fight you on that, but I'm certainly not going to pay for it. And so his kids started going to Catholic colleges. And I think the rule was you have to go 2 years at the Catholic college of my choice. We will pay for it. If you want to bail after that, that's up to you, but we're not going to pay for anything after that. That's a good creative way to grease the skids in the right direction. And his kids are great. They turned out great. So I don't know if that, you know, it gives you a sense of kind of relation to that kind of thing. But it's an interesting scenario that you present. I don't think too many families could claim the kind of success that you had, Robert. So that's awesome. You and your wife, God bless you. Thank you for the email. And my greetings to all the other members of that family. I hope that what I had to say is...
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13: Sons and daughters, we pray for those with autism. 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

0: In the name of the Father, and of the Son, and of the Holy Spirit.
1: Amen.
0: The grace of our Lord Jesus Christ, and the love of God, and the communion of the Holy Spirit be with you all.
1: Amen.
0: Brothers and sisters, let us acknowledge our sins, and so prepare ourselves to celebrate the sacred mysteries. I confess to Almighty God, and to you, my brothers and sisters, that I have greatly sinned in my words, in what I have done, and in what I have failed to do, through my most grievous fault. Therefore I ask Blessed Mary, Ever Virgin, all the angels and saints, and you, my brothers and sisters, to pray for me to the Lord our God. May Almighty God have mercy on us, forgive us our sins, and bring us to everlasting life.

0: Let us pray. O God, who through the folly of the cross wondrously taught St. Justin the Martyr the surpassing knowledge of Jesus Christ, grant us through his intercession that having rejected deception and error, we may become steadfast in the faith. Through our Lord Jesus Christ, your Son, who lives and reigns with you in the unity of the Holy Spirit, God forever and ever.
1: A reading from the second letter of St. Peter. Beloved, may grace and peace be yours in abundance through knowledge of God and of Jesus our Lord. His divine power has bestowed on us everything that makes for life and devotion through the knowledge of him who called us by his own glory and power. Through these, he has bestowed on us the precious and very great promises, so that through them you may come to share in the divine nature, after escaping from the corruption that is in the world because of evil desire. For this very reason, make every effort to supplement your faith with virtue, virtue with knowledge, knowledge with self-control, self-control with endurance, endurance with devotion, devotion with mutual affection, and mutual affection with love. The word of the Lord. In you, my God, I place my trust.
2: In you, my God, I place my trust.
1: You who dwell in the shelter of the Most High, who abide in the shadow of the Almighty, say to the Lord, my refuge, my fortress, my God in whom I trust.
2: In you, my God, I place my trust.
1: Because he clings to me, I will deliver him. I will set him on high because he acknowledges my name. He shall call upon me, and I will answer him. I will be with him in distress.
2: In you, my God, praise my trust.
1: I will deliver him and glorify him. With length of days I will gratify him and will show him my salvation.
2: In you, my God, praise my trust.

Jesus began to speak to the chief priests, the scribes, and the elders in parables. A man planted a vineyard, put a hedge around it, dug a wine press, and built a tower. Then he leased it to tenant farmers and left on a journey. At the proper time, he sent a servant to the tenants to obtain from them some of the produce of the vineyard. But they seized him, beat him, and sent him away empty-handed. Again, he sent them another servant, and that one they beat over the head and treated shamefully. He sent yet another, whom they killed. So too many others. Some they beat, others they killed. He had one other to send, a beloved son. He sent him to them last of all, thinking, they will respect my son. But those tenants said to one another, this is the heir. Come, let us kill him, and the inheritance will be ours. So they seized him and killed him and threw him out of the vineyard. What then will the owner of the vineyard do? He will come, put the tenants to death, and give the vineyard to others. Have you not read this scripture passage? The stone that the builders rejected has become the cornerstone. By the Lord has this been done, and it is wonderful in our eyes. They were seeking to arrest him, but they feared the crowd, for they realized that he had addressed the parable to them. So they left him and went away.

0: Today, the church celebrates the feast of St. Justin Martyr, an early church father and a convert to Christianity from pagan religion. And it's interesting that the word martyr is always mentioned in conjunction with his name, almost as if it's his surname. The reality is that Christian martyrdom was a major part of his life, even before offering his own life in witness to the truth of the faith. Prior to becoming a Christian, he had a strong attraction to the subject of philosophy, and he pursued learning from different instructors along the way. And he was especially attracted to the teaching of the ancient Greek philosopher Plato, whose writings happened to be quite popular among the early church fathers. St. Justin himself writes in his work known as the Apologies, saying, "When I was a disciple of Plato, hearing the accusations made against Christians and seeing them intrepid in the face of death and of all that men fear, I said to myself that it was impossible that they should be living in evil and in the love of pleasure." In other words, the witness of Christian martyrs and how they did not reject the faith even while facing persecution, suffering, and death left a lasting impression upon Justin that sparked his own entrance into the Catholic Church. There is no way that Christians could do what is evil while at the same time risk suffering and death for the sake of what they believe. And the Catechism teaches about martyrdom in its section on bearing witness to the truth. In imitation of our Lord Jesus Christ, who bore witness to the truth before those who put him to death, the Catechism says in paragraph 2472, "The duty of Christians to take part in the life of the Church impels them to act as witnesses of the gospel and of the obligations that flow from it. This witness is a transmission of the faith in words and deeds. Witness is an act of justice that establishes the truth or makes it known." And the Catechism then quotes from the Second Vatican Council document, Ad Gentes, which says, "All Christians, by the example of their lives and the witness of their word wherever they live, have an obligation to manifest the new man which they have put on in baptism, and to reveal the power of the Holy Spirit by whom they were strengthened at confirmation." And then about martyrdom, the Catechism says in the next paragraph, "Martyrdom is the supreme witness given to the truth of the faith. It means bearing witness even unto death. The martyr bears witness to Christ who died and rose, to whom he is united by charity. He bears witness to the truth of the faith and of Christian doctrine. He endures death through an act of fortitude." And it's the martyrs that give the most powerful, eloquent witness to the truth of the faith by laying down their lives in imitation of Christ. And in 2024, the Vatican held a conference in Rome entitled "No Greater Love, Martyrdom, and Offering of Life," during which scholars, theologians, and religious leaders offered talks that explored the theological, historical, and cultural dimensions of martyrdom. And in his own remarks on the subject, Pope Francis outlined three fundamental elements that are usually present in the life of any martyr. The first element is that a martyr must accept a violent and premature death rather than renounce their faith. And this is certainly true for St. Justin Martyr, who chose to accept death at the hands of a Roman prelate rather than forsake the true worship of God for the worship of pagan idols. And Pope Francis remarks that even an unbaptized person can become a martyr for Christ by dying for Christ in this way. They are a Christian at heart who confesses Jesus Christ by the baptism of blood. And the second element of martyrdom is that the martyr is put to death by someone who is motivated by hatred of the faith or another virtue associated with it, such as the defense of justice, the truth, peace, or human dignity. And in the case of St. Justin, the Roman prefect expresses his disdain for Christianity throughout the trial of the holy martyr. And the third element is that the victim assumes an unexpected attitude of charity, patience, meekness, and imitation of the crucified Jesus. In his acceptance of death for the sake of Christ, St. Justin does not respond with anger or hatred, but simply offers his life as a witness to the truth that he firmly believes in his heart. In fact, when the Roman prefect Rusticus says to St. Justin, "If you do not do as you are commanded and sacrifice to the gods, you will be tortured without mercy." And Justin replies to this, we hope to suffer torment for the sake of our Lord Jesus Christ and so be saved. For this will bring us salvation and confidence as we stand before the more terrible and universal judgment seat of our Lord and Savior. And thus the one who was greatly influenced by the example of the martyrs who went before him would himself become a witness to the faith by the shedding of his blood. And the Church continues to venerate the martyrs throughout history with great reverence and gratitude. The martyrs possess an intense spiritual vision that is beyond what can be perceived in this world alone. They have their eyes fixed not on the perishable, passing things of this world, but on the promise of the heavenly kingdom that is to come. They witness to the truth of the faith, not only by their death, but also by their manner of living. They are so imbued with the love of Jesus Christ that they desire the salvation of every person, including those who are persecuting them and putting them to death. And they give the most powerful witness to Christ and his mercy, who chose not to condemn those who put him to death, but to beg forgiveness and mercy for his executioners. And ultimately, the martyrs are the supreme witnesses of the love and mercy of Jesus, who laid down his life for his beloved. Let us offer our petitions to the Father in union with his Son, Jesus Christ, our Lord, who has called us to be his followers and to proclaim his kingdom to the world.
1: That the Holy Father and all bishops and priests may be loving and vigilant shepherds of souls, we pray to the Lord. That government leaders may recognize Christ as Lord, Master, and Redeemer, and lead their people to the peace that Jesus promised to those who put their trust in him. We pray to the Lord.
2: Lord, hear our prayer.
1: For EWTN and for all missionary efforts that help spread the truth of our faith, that many souls may be saved through these apostolates, we pray to the Lord.
2: Lord, hear our prayer.
1: For the blessed repose of all who have died, that they may be ushered into the light of God's presence, we pray to the Lord.
2: Lord, hear our prayer.
0: God our Father, to those who go astray, you reveal the light of your truth and enable them to return to the right path. Grant that all who have received the grace of baptism may strive to be worthy of their Christian calling and reject everything opposed to it. We make our prayer through Christ our Lord.
2: Amen.

0: Pray, brothers and sisters, that my sacrifice and yours may be acceptable to God, the Almighty Father. Grant us, we pray, O Lord, that we may celebrate worthily these mysteries which St. Justin strenuously defended, through Christ our Lord.
1: The Lord be with you.

You are indeed holy, O Lord, and all you have created rightly gives you praise. For through your Son, our Lord Jesus Christ, by the power and working of the Holy Spirit, you give life to all things and make them holy, and you never cease to gather a people to yourself so that from the rising of the sun to its setting, a pure sacrifice may be offered to your name. Therefore, O Lord, we humbly implore you, by the same Spirit, graciously make holy these gifts we have brought to you for consecration, that they may become the body and blood of your Son, our Lord Jesus Christ, at whose command we celebrate these mysteries. From the night he was betrayed, he himself took bread, and giving you thanks, he said the blessing, broke the bread, and gave it to his disciples, saying, "Take this, all of you, and eat of it, for this is my body, which will be given up for you."

In a similar way, when supper was ended, he took the chalice, and giving you thanks, he said the blessing, and gave the chalice to his disciples, saying, Take this, all of you, and drink from it, for this is the chalice of my blood, the blood of the new and eternal covenant, which will be poured out for you and for many for the forgiveness of sins. Do this in memory of me.

For our reconciliation, we pray, O Lord, advance the peace and salvation of all the world. Be pleased to confirm in faith and charity your Pilgrim Church on earth, with your servant Leo, our Pope, and Stephen, our Bishop, the order of bishops, all the clergy, and the entire people you have gained for your own. Listen graciously to the prayers of this family whom you have summoned before you. And your compassionate, merciful Father, gather to yourself all your children scattered throughout the world. To our departed brothers and sisters, and to all who were pleasing to you at their passing from this life, give kind admittance to your kingdom. There we hope to enjoy forever the fullness of your glory through Christ our Lord, through we bestow on the world all that is good.

0: Behold the Lamb of God. 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
1: For those who cannot now receive Jesus in the Blessed Sacrament, we offer the following prayer. O my Jesus, I believe that Thou art truly present in the most blessed sacrament. I love Thee above all things, and I desire to possess Thee within my soul. 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I embrace Thee as being already there, and unite myself wholly to Thee. Never, never permit me to be separated from Thee. 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

0: Let us pray. Refreshed by heavenly food, we humbly implore you, O Lord, that attentive to the teaching of St. Justin the Martyr, we may abide at all times in thanksgiving for the gifts we have received. Through Christ our Lord.
1: Amen.
0: Dominus vobiscum. Benedicat vos omnipotens Deus, Pater et Filius et Spiritus Sanctus.

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1: In the name of the Father, and the Son, and the Holy Ghost. Amen. The angel of the Lord declared unto Mary, Hail Mary, full of grace, the Lord is with thee. Blessed art thou among women, and blessed is the fruit of thy womb, Jesus. Behold the handmaid of the Lord. Hail Mary, full of grace, the Lord is with thee.

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Blessed art thou among women, and blessed is the fruit of thy womb, Jesus. Pray for us, Holy Mother of God.

0: This is Father Wayne Sattler. Join me as I now reflect upon these seven petitions which are made in the Our Father. Our Father, who art in heaven, hallowed be thy name. With these words in my heart, I become aware of just who I am talking to. I'm talking to my Father in heaven, who is Almighty God. And with those words, his name can become hallowed, which means holy, in my heart as I pray them, that I recognize that this is no ordinary name. This is my Father who has a consecrated place in my heart. Thy kingdom come. We want Christ's kingdom to come into our hearts. We want him to truly be the king of what I think of, the king of what I say, the king of what I do. He told us that his kingdom is now present on earth, and with these words, as the words of Christ, they can come into our hearts at that moment. Thy will be done, on earth as it is in heaven. Jesus knows that the only way that any of us will truly be happy or fulfilled is when God's will is done on earth as it is in heaven. Jesus alone knows how God's will is done in heaven, because that's the only thing that happens in heaven is God's will, and he knows the true fulfillment of each one of them who are there doing God's will constantly. In this line, we pray that we might enter into a taste of that same blessedness of heaven by allowing his will to be done on earth. Give us this day our daily bread. This is a profound renewal of the truth in our heart that God provides us with every good thing. We are reminded that in the third Eucharistic prayer, he is the giver of every good gift. And in this prayer, we renew in our hearts that the bread with which we need to be sustained, the true bread that comes down from heaven and gives us eternal life, is given to us daily. And we need to be renewed in that beautiful truth that Christ will give us daily the bread that we need through the goodness of our Heavenly Father. And forgive us our trespasses, as we forgive those who trespass against us. With these words, we all know our need every single day to be forgiven of our sin, because we don't do the will of God every single moment. Then we need to be forgiven of those trespasses so that we can move forward. But the Lord also knows that what's very key to that, and something that he hopes that we might learn by him forgiving us, is our need to forgive those who trespass against us. If God can be so good as to simply wipe away our sins, as we pray in the psalm, too heavy for us are our offenses, but you just wipe them away, then we too in turn need to open our hearts up to that same peace that others can receive by forgiving them who have trespassed against us. So the same peace that Christ gives us in forgiving our trespasses, we then hope to be an instrument to for others. And lead us not into temptation. This can be an interesting line to pray. Why would God lead us into temptation? God does allow us to be tempted, and sometimes it's to strengthen us so that we can avoid those near occasions in which we know that we might fall into sin. He also knows that by leading us into temptation, that we might recognize more fully our need to be saved by him, that alone we will fall to our temptations. But we also know that he is a good God and that we don't want to be led to things that could become catastrophic. And so we do pray for him to lead us not into temptation, especially in those moments when we feel most tempted. But deliver us from evil. Amen. This is above all what God does. God sent his only Son, not to condemn us, but to save us, to conquer the evil one. None of us will avoid evil completely in our lives. We will all experience sin. We'll all experience darkness. We'll all experience discouragement. And we will be through many, many battles in our life. But in the midst of those, we pray for our Father to deliver us from evil so that we can continue to go forward in the path that leads to our ultimate fulfillment.
1: And now another soulful psalm from Deacon Harold Berg Sivers. All right. Well, you know, it is time now. You hear that music? To break open the Word of God in the Psalms. And today we're looking at Psalm 15. We're talking about St. Athanasius. And this Psalm 15, of course, is in Book 1, so it was written by David. And typically this psalm is used like on the Feast of St. Joseph, when you, in the breviary, when it says there's a book of common prayers like for holy men. And this is typically one of the psalms that's used for that. So I think since we're doing Athanasius and the MFVA friars today who are also holy men, go to your favorite podcast network and download this Soulful Psalms podcast as its own way of just getting this segment just on the Psalms. And maybe you want to use it to reflect on God's Word. So Psalm 15, and again, we're using the Revised Grail Psalms. So this may be a little bit different than the version that you have, but it doesn't matter as long as it's all God's Word. And this was approved for use for the church, in the liturgy prepared by the Benedictine monks of Conception Abbey. All right. So Psalm 15, the prescript of the Psalm, very, very simple. A Psalm of David. You can't get more simple than that. A Psalm of David. And it starts, Lord, who may abide in your tent? And dwell on your holy mountain. Right? So it's very interesting. It starts with a question. David starts this with a question. Who knows? David maybe was in reflection. Maybe he's meditating on, the scriptures himself. And he's looking maybe, reading through the book of Deuteronomy, you know, looking at the law. And he's wondering, who is someone that, you know, well, he would later be called the man after God's own heart. But who is someone that abides in God's presence, who lives with God, like abide in your tent? So someone that lives with you, right? So how do we live in God? How do we live in his love? How can we dwell with God, right? On this holy mountain, of course, Mount Sinai. You know, in Jerusalem, right? It's called the city of, well, this Bethlehem and Jerusalem, both called the cities of David. So who's going to dwell in his tent? Who's going to dwell on the mountain of the Lord? So, and as he's thinking about this, he almost answers his own question, right? The rest of the Psalm. Verse 2, whoever walks without fault. So walks without fault. So obviously, it doesn't mean be perfect, right? Because first of all, the word perfect isn't the word there in the Hebrew. But he who I think recognizes their faults, and recognize that when they make a mistake, they're ready to rectify that mistake and continue to walk with God. Who does what is just and speaks the truth from his heart, right? Who's not just regurgitating what he hears everybody else saying. Who's not acting like everybody else, right? You've heard me say this over and over again. We cannot think or act like people in the culture today. Even if it means being persecuted like Athanasius was. We cannot sit by and allow this culture to continue to steamroll over us, to run roughshod over us, because we're not afraid to stand up for the truth. So we align ourselves with the words of David. We walk without fault. We do what is just. We speak the truth from our heart, right? And again, heart, leb in Hebrew, that's the place where your desire for God lives inside of you, in your heart. That's where we speak from. Not because we think we're smart, but because we are humble before God and letting God's wisdom work in and through us. Continues in verse 4. He continues describing this person who abides with God. Whoever does not slander with his tongue, all right, who does no wrong to a neighbor, right? So now David, I think, here is doing a little bit of a reflection on the commandments here, the Aseret Hadibrot, the 10 words of God, who does not slander with his tongue. Oh, boy, we live in a culture today. We're just slandering, gossiping, talking about people behind their back, you know, almost it gives us some kind of pleasure or enjoyment. Talking about people. If you got something to say to somebody, say it to their face. You know, if you've got an issue with somebody, what does the scriptures tell us in Matthew's gospel? If you have something against your brother, the first thing you do is what? work it out amongst yourselves. So if you have an issue with someone, don't talk about them behind their back or talk to someone else about them. Have the courage to stand up and say, hey, I have this issue, or here's something I want to say to you, and just hash it out. You know, who does no wrong to a neighbor. Love God and love your neighbor as yourself. I think this is something that Dave is reflecting on.
2: Yeah, and as we reflect on, you know, our place in the workplace, how do we play out our faith, or even, you know, if we're in a situation where we feel like that we've suppressed ourselves or we can't really be that open, the question I always go back to is, God, why do you have me here? It's not just about a paycheck. It's not just about, you know, geographics. You know, what am I here to do? And sometimes I believe it's in our silence or even just in our presence that, you know, we may be at peace when the office may be swirling, right? You know, there's been staff changes or consolidation and what's going to happen? And you're at peace because God hasn't opened a door for you and he has you where he has you. So when you're wondering, why am I here in this toxic environment and these toxic people? Well, I mean, we're to be the light to the world. And so I love how this psalm ties directly into how we could be even just in the workplace, but then out into the world and how that can become infectious.
1: Yes, exactly. And that's an excellent point, Ace, because you just can't be a follower of Jesus in church.
2: Right.
1: You just can't be a follower of Jesus at home. We always have to be followers of Jesus in every aspect of our life, in every situation we find ourselves in.
2: Yeah.
1: The challenge that David's addressing today and that we're going to be talking about on this show is addressing the faith in the workplace. Well, David's not addressing necessarily the workplace, but he's talking about the kind of person we need to be if we are to bring the faith forward into this culture, into this society, into this, as St. Paul says, adulterous and sinful generation. How do we stand up a witness to the power of God even in the workplace, even when it means we may be persecuted, even when it means we may lose our job?
2: Yeah.
1: So what do we do? Do we just acquiesce? Do we just cave in? Do we just capitulate? And then, well, I'll just go to confession. Or, you know, how do you discern that? How do you discern what to do? That's what we're talking about today. And David continues, again, describing this man who abides with the Lord, who dwells on his holy mountain. Who casts no slur on a friend. Okay. Who looks with scorn on the wicked, but honors those who fear the Lord, right? Who scorns the wicked, who doesn't go along with the culture, this culture of woke, this culture of confusion, this culture of divisiveness, this culture of anger and animosity, this culture of compromise, this culture of this cancel culture, this sellout culture. No, we scorn that. We look upon that with disdain and say, no, there's a better way, and that way is Jesus. But and the way David puts it, who honors those who fear the Lord. Now, fear, yare, in Hebrew means honor, reverence, and respect. So we don't give our respect to the people of the culture. No, we look down upon the people, not look down, but scorn the people of the culture. Not saying that we're better than you, but we have a better way of living. We have a better way of thinking, understanding what it means to be a human person, how we interact with the human family. That's what he's talking about. But we honor those who give honor, reverence, and respect to the Lord. And David even continues, who keeps an oath, whatever the cost. Ooh, this one might be a tough one, because especially if you're dealing with a marriage that's having issues, right? Who keeps your oath, who keeps your promise, your ordination promises, your baptismal promises, confirmation promises. Whatever the cost, we do not compromise our faith. Who lends no money at interest, so usury. Who accepts no bribes against the innocent. Such a one shall never be shaken. So this, to me, sounds like David's talking about someone who is counter-cultural, who is standing against what the culture is and living for God. And that's our clue for how we are supposed to live as well.
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2: 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The U.S. and Iran exchange a new round of strikes, placing an already shaky ceasefire on fragile ground. Iranian state media says it has pulled out of indirect peace talks with the U.S. due to Israel's ceasefire violations with Lebanon. In Colombia, the first round of presidential elections comes to a close with a pro-Trump candidate coming out in front. A runoff is set to take place in June between the ally of the outgoing president and the pro-Trump candidate. Pope Leo XIV leads thousands of faithful across the world in a rosary for peace from the Grotto of Lourdes in the Vatican Gardens. He said that peace comes from justice and love, ultimately a gift from God. I'm Veronica Dudo with EWTN News Nightly. Follow us on social media and join us this evening.
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5: Very nice to be with you. Got to answer one of these questions that I get from folks. People usually email me these questions. Do you believe in the birth trauma? Now, that was a psychological theory that I was exposed to in graduate school, and the theory basically said it's such a trauma coming from a warm, watery environment, safe, dark, into this splashing of stimulation, bright lights, everything, having to breathe air, all these people around, et cetera, you know, it's kind of like going from a little cabin in the woods where you live by yourself, smack down into the middle of New York City Times Square. Well, there's no real research that says that. And the theories were that all of this trauma would somehow resurface as a person got older, and you'd have to pin it back to that. Well, that was all theoretical, and there's no real research for this whatsoever, and it even goes against common sense. However, I got to thinking about it. I'm starting to reconsider my thoughts about birth trauma. I realized, and it was not so much the birth trauma, but my early childhood. When I turned 2, I was scared. It was traumatic. Because I realized that I had doubled my age in 1 year. Yeah, I went from 1 to 2 in 1 year. And I thought, if this continues when I'm 7, I'll be 64. Scary. Scary. I'll have to ponder that.
11: Dr. Ray, how could you do arithmetic and math when you were at that age?
5: Well, hey, come on. I was precocious. Precocious. This is The Doctor Is In. This is the variant, the Monday variant of The Doctor Is In. E-Person Monday. And this is where I get my chance to look at a lot of your e-persons. I used to call them emails. Not anymore. I am linguistically much more sensitive now than I used to be. Been forced upon me by a language police society. We'll get to those, but as is the case, I will do my opening monologue. And let me see what it is, because I wrote it down. I have to write them down or I forget them. Let's see which one this one is. Oh, yes. Oh, yes. Oh, yes. Elvis Presley died when he was 42. The word is, of course, that he was into so many chemicals for his emotions, his mood, his fatigue, all of this. And I believe, I don't remember, there was surrounding his death some kind of investigation into the doctor who was supplying these particular medicines. When he was 42, I was in my 20s, and I thought, wow, well, at least he lived a good life, long life. Well, when you're in your 20s, somebody's 42 is like, whoa, Grandpa! Yeah, my belt's older than 42 now. And for quite a while, it was a cultural trauma. The king, dead. Hard to believe. Some years later, I was reading a Reader's Digest, which had a much more Christian tone to it than it does now. It's still kind of traditional and tries to be uplifting, but it's really toned down its Christian worldview. But back then it was more so that way. I forget what anniversary it was of Elvis's death. I think it was the 10th anniversary of Elvis's death. And I read an article that really moved me. It was called Elvis and the Supermarket Stranger. The point of the article was all of the, reminiscing, all of the, I don't want to call it celebration, all of the memorializing of the death of Elvis Presley 10 years prior was everywhere. Front of magazines, special features in the media, all of that, recognizing the 10th anniversary of the passing of Elvis Presley. The author of the article, which was in Reader's Digest, and I searched that article. I did find it. I could only narrow it down to several years, but I did find it. And I don't have it anymore. I wish I did, because I would like to read it. The author of the article was in a checkout line behind an elderly gentleman whose son looked to be in his 30s. Clearly, significantly developmentally delayed, intellectually delayed. Looked like he functioned like a 7-8-year-old. And this particular young adult was emptying the cart with enthusiasm like a 7-year-old would do if he got the privilege to empty the cart. And he would make mistakes. He'd drop things, or he'd put them in the wrong place, or he'd do something that potentially could be embarrassing. And the elderly gentleman, with excessive patience, just continued to guide this young adult in various ways, was clearly very warm toward him, clearly very supportive, clearly allowing this young man to take the enjoyment out of emptying the cart and putting the items in a certain way. And the elderly gentleman was just the epitome of love and patience. The author made the point that celebrities, big as Elvis Presley, can capture a whole society's mindset, a whole society's attention. And the people like that elderly gentleman and his developmentally seriously delayed son quietly go about doing heroic love. Nobody notices them, really. And other than just a small group of people with their ping, that'll be it. Within a generation or two, they're long gone from society's memory. The author said, who are the real heroes? in our society? Is it the celebrities? Sports figures? The movie stars? The TV stars? Or is it people like that gentleman who clearly, even though his son was now in his 30s, maybe even older, had cared for that son, kept him with him, raised him, knowing he's never going to get much beyond a child, but yet there wasn't the slightest hint of frustration on that father's part. Elvis and the Supermarket Stranger was the name of the article. I'm Dr. Ray.
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5: 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I'm Dr. Ray. I'm Dr. Ray. 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
19: In the 12th rule of St. Ignatius of Loyola's 14 rules for the discernment of spirits, St. Ignatius invites us to consider the essential weakness of the enemy. He writes, in the same way, it is proper to the enemy to weaken and lose heart, fleeing and ceasing his temptations where the person who is exercising himself in spiritual things confronts the temptations of the enemy firmly, doing what is diametrically opposed to them. When we are faced with a temptation, we may feel weak and even helpless. Father Timothy Gallagher writes, precisely here, Ignatius speaks a word of invigorating hope based on solid spiritual truth. The enemy is essentially weak, and if dedicated persons are willing to strive humbly and with trust in God's ever-sufficient grace to resist firmly, they will see the enemy weaken and lose heart, fleeing and ceasing his temptations.
18: For more information, visit AveMariaRadio.net. 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
5: 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Dr. Ray Guarendi here. 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A lot of people suffer when they have to listen to me. So at least you're getting your daily dose of suffering right now. I was going to say let's jump on these e-persons, but, well, can't really jump anymore. I can if I'm jumping off of something because I got gravity to help me. But if I got to go against gravity, you know, when you're 20 years old, you can go up and maybe grab the rim. I never could. I could grab the net. But now I have to get a major league running start, jump on a small trampoline, time it perfectly, and come within 6 inches of the net. This is from Brian, listens regularly. I heard the call yesterday with the mom who had the 11-year-old son that is frustrating her. Yeah, we had a, this was a little while back because this came in right after that call. He was doing a few things that he'd never done before. He was becoming a little more pushback. Talked a little bit about the, maybe a surging testosterone level for this young man, but overall he wasn't out of control or anything like that. He was just doing some things. She said she had to nag him to do his chores, or he was a little more likely to taunt siblings. So we talked a little bit how to hand that. She said she has two other children. I don't think you asked if the one she was calling about was her oldest. I think it was. I think she did mention that it was. That could be a factor in her frustrations if it's something she's going through for the first time. There's some truth to this. My wife once said she thought she was a better parent of 10 than she was of 3. Now, that seems counterintuitive. You know, how could you be better than 10? You're going to be, your attention is going to be scattered all over the place. What about your supervision? It's going to be cut in parts of 10 instead of parts of 3. How can you keep track of what everybody's doing? And I think what she meant was she had a better sense of what to expect, a better sense of which troubles she should put more effort into correcting and which ones she wouldn't have to put quite so much effort because they were more likely just to fade. That's what she meant. And so I think our e-person mailer here was essentially saying, could this be a factor? Yeah. Yeah, it could. Much of the time. A small example. Our first son, and I don't know how this happened, but he and his sister were 22 months apart. And we got a babysitter. And my wife and I went out. I took her. I mean, you got to treat your wife good. We went to Taco Bell. Yeah. Oh, yeah, I ordered Laura the large burrito. Hey, it was an anniversary. Come on. So somehow, and I don't exactly know the technology behind this, but the young babysitter called her mother. And at that time, our answering machine, you didn't have voicemail or anything like that. You had to use a landline. Our answering machine picked up what she said. I don't know exactly how that happened. But clearly, she was very frustrated. I think Andrew at the time was 3 and Hanny was 1. And yeah, they were crying. They were crying, and I don't know if Andrew was resisting bedtime or what it was. And my wife and I were going to handle it when we got home, but she was just frustrated. I don't know why, man. This little girl won't stop crying, and the boy, he's just very active in it. And what was happening, and she was like 16, I think, 15, 16. And I'll confess, more me than my wife overreacted. I basically called mom and said I was nervous about how frustrated she got with the kid. Now, she didn't show any signs of hurting him or doing anything inappropriate. Not at all. She was just venting her own frustration at trying to take care of a 3-year-old and a 1-year-old. And she was obviously a very responsible young lady. We'd gotten feedback on that. I would have relaxed a lot more later kids. But at that time, the first time, first babysitter, first time out, 3 and a 1-year-old, being a 3 and a 1-year-old, and the babysitter not quite sure how to handle it, but she didn't do anything inappropriate. We got home, everything was quiet, everything was calm, the kids were in bed, it's no big deal. But I remember thinking about that, and I remember how sad the mother was when I called her, because I said, we probably won't be using her as a babysitter anymore. And she said something to the effect, and most parents will say stuff like this, but I picked up a genuineness in this mom's voice. She said, my daughter is very well regarded as a babysitter. She's mature. She's responsible. I said, well, she got pretty flustered. So we probably won't be using her anymore, but thank you. And I look back on that and, you know, say, Ray, come on. What are you doing? That was way back when. But I think that makes the point here with what Brian here is writing about. Okay. Let's go to mom. I appreciate what you had to say regarding autism and genetics. So this comment came from her superiors at the autism clinic. Okay, this is a mom. If I remember correctly, her daughter worked as a a behavioral therapist or some type of staff at an autism clinic. Either day treatment or I think it was day treatment. The reason I made the comment, this is the writer talking now, about brainwashed when she was in undergraduate school is because she believes everything she's told. And you know, Dr. A, with psychology, that may or may not be accurate. It's true. But her personality is to trust and assume that all the professionals are right in their field. Well, the problem with that is all the professionals in the field don't agree. That's huge. That's a major problem, especially with young parents turning to the professionals because they don't agree. So much of it is all theory. The autism clinic has told her and her colleagues not to say no to the kids and not to react when they are having behavioral issues. I can understand part of that, what they mean by react. If they mean don't emotionally react, don't get shook up, yeah, I got that part. But if they're meaning don't intervene, don't do something to put limits or even hold the kids accountable, well, let me put it this way. If this young person who has a degree in psychology, I don't know how far she went, I think it was bachelor's or maybe master's, I don't suspect she's going to last at that clinic very long because some of these children are significant behavior problems and they assault. This advice, Dr. Ray, which you can imagine, is all over the place. They are not supposed to correct these children. One of her co-workers' face was scratched to the point of bleeding because the autistic child couldn't control herself. She's not disciplined when she does things like this to her teachers. What are we doing, Dr. Ray? Yes, it is not unusual in many of these clinics where the children have developmental issues. There is this mindset that says we can't approach this with standard discipline, suggestions, ideas, conditions, etc., because they are significantly different in their cognitive functioning. And therefore, they're unable to make these connections. I wouldn't go so far, except in very extreme developmental disability, to say someone is unable. They may be less able, and it may take them longer to make the connection. But the problem is, if you don't do this, pretty soon the behavior becomes the bigger handicap. I used to do evaluations for Head Start. Had a young man, I was referred, he was 4, a severe hearing problem. I don't know if he was totally deaf, but he was so severe that really he couldn't function in a normal level of volume in the classroom. He was extremely defiant, aggressive toward the other kids. As I talked to the parents, I found that their attitude was, he is a special child. He has been, in essence, ripped off by life. And therefore, we cannot expect him to function according to normal societal rules and conditions. We have to have a significant amount of leeway. And their idea of significant amount of leeway was total leeway. They didn't discipline him at all. One of the teachers made the observation to me that his hearing could be managed in class. There were things they could do to help him function in class, even though he was significantly hearing impaired. The problem was his behavior was becoming so out of control, they could not manage him in class. And one of the teachers observed, the other kids initially, in the beginning of the year, were very solicitous toward him. They wanted to help him in any way that they could. Some of them even tried to learn little bits of sign language. But it got to the point where he was so socially aggressive and inappropriate that the kids were backing off. And the teacher said, his functioning is far more impacted by his total lack of self-control than by his hearing deficit. I can see that. I see that in some of these programs that basically say, okay, because these children are different in their neurological functioning, they're different in their development, they're different in their normal social understanding, therefore, we cannot use any kind of discipline, any kind. Basically, if they're attacking you, you put your hands in front of your face and you wait for them to burn out. Well, a couple things happen. One, you lose a lot of staff. This is just not real, okay? You lose a lot of staff. Secondly, the kids, because they innately may have less self-control than a group of comparably aged kids, just have less self-control. Not fair to the kids. All right, Dr. Ray.
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22: One of the things that people should see in us as believers, one of the most striking things that people should see in us as believers, is that while the world around us is riddled with fear, we're not. We got the same occasions for fear as they do, but somehow the believer should not be overwhelmed by fear. Don't misunderstand the command, don't be afraid, as meaning don't have the emotion of fear. That would be impossible. That's not what it means. What it means is don't be overwhelmed by whatever it is that is threatening to make you afraid. Those who don't know God, what other option do they have? But those of us who do know God should be significantly and attractively different. This is a great chance just quickly to give something like a contrast between a pagan worldview at the time of our Lord and at the time of Isaiah and our worldview. Okay? So the pagan worldview is this. The pagans believe that there are many gods. So whether it's the Mesopotamians or the Greeks or the Romans or any people in the ancient Near East, their understanding of the cosmos, okay, their worldview about reality is that there are above them a whole host of gods who are basically just projections of what we are. So they're like us. They get angry, they steal, they're lustful, they kill. They're not good.
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5: First 20, all right. Andrew tells me that in that 20 years, he keeps an eye out for programs that he can rerun because they are maybe a notch above in quality than some of my other programs. And he told me after these last 20 years that he's found 10 of them. 10 of them! And those are our least worst programs. We used to go to Myrtle Beach for vacations when all the kids were there. We would trundle into our favorite little pancake house or something similar. And the waitresses, with their delightful southern accent, would look.

the same faith I have. All right, let me stop right there. One of the risks of people converting to the faith or having been Catholic but yet not as embracing of the faith as a spouse is that at some point they simply decide this faith is not going to motivate me to commit. It's just not. And I get this in my office. I get these people who come in, they converted at the point of marriage, and then after multiple years and multiple kids, they say, I'm out of here. I found somebody I like better. He says, I realized after being together since 2010 that there were many underlying issues and red flags before we were married. Yeah, we tend to ignore those things. We do. When I do marriage counseling, much of the time, the conflicts, the issues, the struggles were there. In some form, they were there, and they were ignored, or they were considered correctable with time. Got to be careful. You got to be slow when you see those red flags. I would just tell myself, there it is. Here's the justification, that she would get better, or it was all my fault, and I'll just have to deal with it. After years of her gaslighting me, in other words, making me feel like it's all my fault, I'm wrong, I'm crazy, lying, running away, stonewalling, talking with other men, and making me feel like the problem, in 2022 she told me, she had been having affairs for 2 years, then left me for another man for the first time in 2023. Because I love her and wanted to reconcile our marriage, I prayed, listened to podcasts, did whatever I could to get her back. It worked. We spent 2.5 years together. We went to Retrovi, and I thought it was amazing. We went to church retreats, mass, and adoration together so we could build our faith together. However, Dr. Ray, it seemed like no matter what I did, I was always the problem, and she would stop talking to me or showing me affection. So I presumed something was wrong again, but she wouldn't tell me anything. After this last separation and her adulterous relationship, I came to realize that the pattern she has been displaying in our marriage, and even with her parents and siblings, all share the same issues. This is something I see a lot of. When you have one spouse, I almost said partner, spouse, in a marriage, trying hard to make it work, and the other one, the more difficult person in the marriage, in a lot of cases, you find out that their trouble in this spousal relationship is not a whole lot different than their trouble with their own parents, their trouble with a sibling, their trouble with their adult children. In other words, they don't relate well or easily to a whole host of other people other than just their spouse. Not uncommon. But yet they have an incredible ability to see all the others as the fault and not themselves. I've been grappling, Dr. Ray, with how I can come to terms with our marriage being over and our family being torn apart, or if I keep fighting for my wife, marriage, and family. Even though I believe I have a biblical reason to divorce my wife. Well, at this point, you may have a civil reason to divorce your wife. Whether it remains to be seen, and probably given what you're describing, had you had a better sense of what your wife was like in your courtship and your marriage, you wouldn't have married her, or at the very least, you would have delayed quite a while. Given that, you might have grounds for an annulment. I just don't want it to end this way. Sadly, sir, it sounds like what you've described is that she wants it to end this way. And that you may say, all right, I will
quietly and

passively wait for her to reconsider our marriage, our children. I will not date. I will live a chaste single life and give her a fair amount of time to come to her moral senses. You can do that. You can do that. How much time you wish to give her before you pursue annulment, a divorce, then annulment, is up to you. But if, in fact, these are kind of locked-in personality issues, and she sees really no reason to alter them, no reason to shift who she is, that's not a good sign at all. Not a good sign at all. So at this point, you're kind of helpless in the sense that it's all now up to her whether she wants to somehow over time reconcile this marriage, not up to you. You say, should I fight for her? What can you fight? What can you fight? If she's seeing some other guy, you're not going to fight it. What are you going to do? No, you're passively going to have to probably wait for it and see what happens. You're going to bide your time.

0: St. Paul puts it beautifully. He said, God proved his love for us in this, that while we were still sinners, he died for us. While we were still his enemies, he died for us. Guys, what more could you possibly do to prove your love for someone than to die for them? God, in all his power and majesty, couldn't have done more than what we experience every time we go to Mass, body of Christ, for you.
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2: How many people went to college and you sat in on, you know, like a comparative religions class, and maybe one of the things that you heard was Genesis is pretty much just like every other ancient Near Eastern creation story. Did you ever hear that? Rubbish. I mean, sheer rubbish. They're nothing like each other. Why? Because of that worldview. So in the ancient worldview, the gods make us, but they don't make us for any grandiose purpose. What's Genesis tell us? That God makes us in his image and his likeness? That he makes woman in his own image and likeness, not just man, which is totally different from any of the ancient Near Eastern understandings. And then he makes us not to be slaves, but for friendship, which means that God created us out of love, and he made us with a purpose and with a point. A goal in mind, a destiny. The destiny, as we come to understand in the fullness of Revelation through what Jesus teaches to us, is to partake in God's own divine life forever. I mean, the goal of life, the end, if you will, is 2 Peter chapter 1, verse 4. God made us to partake of the divine nature. You were made to be divinized. You were made to be divinized. I was made to be divinized. Not to dissolve into the blob that is God, but for me as I am, for you as you are, for Bob as Bob is, to partake of God's own life. That's the end for which we were made. That is not the pagan worldview.
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0: So turn here the dungeons and read one watch Create your books. Oh, simple go back and call eating a list there. They are discounted and signed. And the shipping is very low, even very low. I have a biological son. I'm not talking, this is not me, this is the person. I have a biological son, 13. And two stepsons, 12 and 10, who live with us. I am a stay-at-home mom, so I am with the children more than their father. Most of what I read says that the biological parent should be the main disciplinarian. It depends. Don't you just love psychologists? The ideal situation is that the biological parent and the step-parent have equal authority. Now, in that case, the biological parent would give that authority to the step-parent and would make it very clear to the step-children that the step-parent has that authority. Now, will the step-parent be accepted as having that authority? Well, that's where the complications come in, because on one hand, the kids could look at the step-parent and say, you're not my father, why do I have to listen to you? Or the biological parent in the visitation or the shared parenting could be feeding them. You don't need to listen to her. She's not your mother. I am. That happens all the time. So that definitely could complicate the picture. Now, when the stepkids give grief or are difficult behavior problems to the step-parent, depending upon how long they've been on the scene, a lot of times step-parents have been on the scene since the kids were two. Now, in this case, I don't know. She says, I have a biological son, 13, two stepsons, 12 and 10. It sounds like she's just entered the scene, or relatively recent, last couple, 3 years. When that happens, the biological parent of the two sons, 12 and 10, which are his biological kids, could do a couple things to make the stepmom's life easier. One, to say that you owe her respect, she's in charge when I'm not here, and you'll answer to me. That will help a lot. That will help a lot. Or he can say, as I said earlier, she has authority equal to mine. And if you challenge that authority, then I will deal with you. We are one. That's best case scenario. If, in fact, the case arises where the biological parent is reluctant to discipline because they're getting nervous. You know, this little 12-year-old may decide, you know what, I'm going to go live with mom. I don't like your rules. I don't like your new wife. And if the biological parent is nervous about asserting authority, and the step-parent tries, and it doesn't work because the biological parent's not backing them up, or at least not backing them up consistently, in those cases, I have advised the step-parent to simply turn the disciplining over to the biological parent. It's not the best case scenario, but what's happening is that the friction is getting ugly, and the step-parent is trying to enforce discipline, but the biological parent is not on the same page for whatever emotional reasons. And the kids realize this. So the kids look at the step-parent like, you're wicked, you're evil, you're terrible, you're awful. I don't have to listen to you. And the biological parent does not make it clear to the kids, yes, you do. So that is maybe the least bad option. What it does is it somewhat reduces the friction between the step-parent and the step-kids, because he or she's trying to discipline and it's not working because they just don't have the leverage. And they just don't have the unspoken authority. That is the problem. So when you read these things that say the biological parent should be the main disciplinarian, if the biological parent is willing to do it, yes. If the biological parent says, as disciplinarian, I will not allow you to mistreat your step-parent. I will not allow you to defy your step-parent. I will deal with that. You will deal with me. If that's the case, then the step-parent and the step-kid will have a better relationship. Sometimes in my office, and by the way, on second time around relationships, the kids are a big reason for a second divorce. So given that, much of the time the biological parent will say, well, you know, he or she does not have a good relationship with him. They're frustrated with him. They're not getting along with them. I think they need to give them a little more flexibility. You know, they've gone through an awful separation. There's been a divorce here. There's confusion when they go to visit the other parents. So you really need to give them some leeway. The problem with that is when you don't have authority, it's easy to have a bad relationship because the kids push. They're kids. They push. So it's very hard to quote unquote, be nice so that you have a better relationship because kids are being nice back. Kids are being trouble. It's very difficult. And I tell the bio parent, I say, if you step in and do not allow them to do this to the step parent will naturally over time have a better relationship with them, and then the things that you want, which is a better relationship, will happen. But if you say, no, you got to have a warmer, better relationship with them first before you discipline them. Well, that's a recipe for friction. That's assuming the kids are going to cooperate. So, yeah, on one hand, if the biological parent takes the lead in establishing authority, that's a good situation. If the biological parent says the step-parent has authority commensurate with mine, that's a good situation. But if the step-parent really doesn't have much in the way of authority because the biological parent is very much permissive or is reluctant or is afraid the kids are going to go live with the other parent, or the other parent is telling all kinds of things to undercut the step-parent, now you got a problem. You got a real problem. And that's when, if the biological parent steps in and says, okay, I'm not going to let this happen, the step-parent can have a better relationship with the kids. Dr. Ray.
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0: Read these baby books. They all tell you the same thing. Infants need to eat every 2 to 3 hours. What they don't tell you is that this schedule continues until the child becomes a young adult and eventually moves out of your house. Yeah, I used to take my kids to buffets. It's the only way I could fill up the five boys when they were teenagers all at the same time. Okay, let's see what we got. One last e-person here, Dr. Ray. I'm 26 years old. I've been in a relationship off and on. And so, right away, quick, that's a bad, bad sign. And by being in a relationship, what you're saying is we're not married. For about 8 years. Currently, I'm engaged to this man. And we have a 19-month-old daughter. Our relationship has never been good. And I have had to deal with physical and mental abuse. Well, the mental abuse could be fuzzy. Physical abuse is not fuzzy. He doesn't talk to me or show me much kindness or caring. All right, so what she's saying is this is really one ugly relationship. And if it's been this ugly for 8 years, I don't know what makes her think it's going to get unugly. But I don't know if leaving him is right for our daughter. Well, here's the question. What kind of father is he? If he treats you that way, what kind of husband and father is he going to be? I want what's best for her, but I do know that fighting all the time is no good. I can't tell you what's best for her, but on the basis of what you're describing, this sounds really bad. And if you're saying to yourself, okay, I'm going to persevere because she needs a daddy in her home, but the question becomes, is he a daddy? The question becomes, is it dangerous for you? You said physical abuse. You said there's no emotional, moral connection here with him. We're living together. You might want to get some good spiritual guidance on this and realize whether this relationship is something that is likely to be real hurtful for you and your daughter. I don't know what he would be like if you separate from him. I don't know if he'd even be involved in his daughter's life. I don't know if he'd want to make your life miserable. I don't know if he would fight you for custody. I don't know what kind of visitation, co-parenting arrangement he would get a lawyer and try to make. I don't know. Be a lot of stuff I would explore if you came to me in therapy. But at this point, what you're describing is scary. So I guess I don't know what's making you think it's going to get any better if it's that ugly. Off and on, never good relationship, physical, mental abuse, doesn't talk to me, I don't know what that means, or show me much kindness or caring. So you've described a very negative, conflictual, nasty relationship. I'm to assume this is pretty much the way it's been. Now what? In a funny sort of way, well, not funny sort of way. When God has given us his conditions for the best living, when his church says, do it this way, don't do it that way, and he says that physical relations are best in a committed marriage, because those are the ones most likely to succeed, most likely to have a stable environment for the kids. Most likely. No guarantee. Most likely. But the way we're doing it now in our society is, hey, we don't need this marriage stuff. Live together, see what happens. Oh, I'm pregnant. Okay, we're going to have a kid. Well, all right, let's see what happens. Oh, our relationship stinks, but we got a kid. Now what do? We're tied at the hip for the next 18 years. It really complicates things, doesn't it? Yes, it does. One of the things I've been noticing, I don't have time. I'll make it quick. I'll talk about it in a future monologue. Babies have become photo opportunities. Put them on Instagram. Put them on Facebook. Show them a picture. Show everybody a picture, all your followers, your 27 followers. Show them a picture of the baby as he or she's getting older and spitting up and smiling and dressed up to look really cute. Isn't this great? Yeah, it's great. This has become a focal point of my social presence. I'm not trivializing, I'm not making fun of it, but I do think it's a factor in essentially, quote-unquote, making the social best out of a very tricky, complex situation, which can very well be when you live with somebody and you have a child with them. All right, I got to go. Thank you so much for joining me here on The Doctor's Inn. I appreciate it so very, very much. Tomorrow, good Lord, we'll talk and I'll listen to you. And maybe you'll listen to me at the same time. Walk with God and do it His way.
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0: Join us throughout the month of June in devotion to the Sacred Heart of Jesus, plus coverage of the National Eucharistic Pilgrimage, the Solemnity of Corpus Christi, and the ordination anniversaries of EWTN campus clergy. 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
5: 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Wherever you are, take a moment to pray with us. On Monday and Thursday, right after the chaplet, tune in to Divine Mercy Kids. Beginning June 1st, our host, Nicole Swanick, will start a new summer series, and each week we'll read one of Aesop's fables, its corresponding virtue, and Catholic saint who exhibited that virtue. On this first Friday, Keith is back with his brother knights for a new episode of Knight's Armor. This week, the knights will explore the role of faith in their lives and what they do to keep it strong. On Saturday, we air Faith Works. Ellen White and Rob Agnelli start June with a new episode of Saints in the Making, and they will focus on how the witness of Saints Justin Martyr, Boniface, and John the Baptist give us the strength and perseverance to live the faith in our times. On the first Sunday of June, we begin airing two new shows after the Divine Mercy Chaplet. First, we'll present a Sunday homily from the past year by Father Mike Schmitz, and at 3:45, we'll air the Sunday's homily by Bishop Robert Barron. That's your lineup for the 3 o'clock hour this week on Divine Mercy Radio, where faith meets everyday life. 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
9: 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And it's a new month and a new prayer intention for the Holy Father. 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For more news with a Catholic perspective, visit EWTNnews.com. I'm Teresa Tomeo, and Call to Communion with Dr. David Andrews starts now.
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16: 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Pedro Quiles, our producer, Matt Kabinski handling phone screening. Ace McKay is on social media. I'm Tom Price along with Dr. David Anders.
17: Tom, how are you today?
16: I ran out of breath.
17: That's all right.
16: Dr. David Anders, you doing okay?
17: Yeah, I'm hanging in there, Tom.
16: Glad to hear that. We're going to lead off with an objection we received via email. This came in from Carlos, who says, why is so much of the Bible taken symbolically, but when it comes to the Last Supper, the Catholic Church believes as a historic fact that only 12 were present, when this seems implausible? Isn't this a justification for the superiority and existence of the priesthood?
17: Yeah, thank you. I really appreciate the question. Actually, we don't know how many people stayed until the end.
16: Okay.
17: So that's one thing. The text is ambiguous about whether Judas made it to the end or not. So you might have had 13 people there, Jesus plus the 12. You might have had 12, Jesus plus the 11. Not exactly sure. This seems like a justification for the priesthood. You betcha. All day long and literally twice on Thursdays, or one specific Thursday, right? The Feast of Holy Thursday.
16: Sure.
17: It's absolutely a justification. It's absolutely how the church grounds and understands from the narrative about Christ, the institution of the sacred priesthood. So you're definitely not wrong there.
16: Okay.
17: But let me back up a little bit to the broader question of, and you didn't exactly ask this, but I think it's implied. Clearly, the church thinks that there are passages of sacred scripture that are best taken in an allegorical or symbolic way. There are others where it's going to lean more heavily on the sort of the literal narrative.
16: Uh-huh.
17: Now, to explain that, let me begin by saying that the teaching of the Catholic Church is that all of scripture is allegorical. There's no passage of scripture that's not allegorical. Everything has an allegorical or a symbolic relevance to us. It all also has a literal sense. Now, the literal sense does not mean what is the narrative sense that you could find on the page. In the same way, like if you're a fan of The Lord of the Rings, and you might say, well, you know, when does Frodo enter Mordor? Right. I mean, that's from within the narrative. You know, that's like the straightforward narrative.
16: Yeah.
17: And the story. That's not what we mean by literal sense. What we mean by literal sense is, what did the sacred author intend to convey? Well, that's an entirely different question. That's an entirely different question. For example, if Christ tells a parable, is the point of the parable, you know, well, there's a police report about a guy that was found beaten up on the side of the road, and the only credible witness happened to be a Samaritan. Right? You know, like, this, give me just the facts, ma'am. Right?
16: Yeah.
17: That's not the point. That's not why Jesus told the story. It's not the courtroom stenographer's account of an historical event. It's obviously there to teach a moral lesson, right? So the intent of the author is something other than the literal truth of the historical narrative. Often that is the case. But how do you know? How do you make sense of all that? How do you sort of weigh the one against the other? And the perspective of a Catholic reading the Bible is that Jesus Christ is the hermeneutical center of the Bible. And so we read the rest of the Bible through the lens of Christ, the incarnation, the resurrection, the crucifixion, of course. I missed that little detail. And then, of course, the historical teaching of Jesus. And we would relativize, to be quite honest, many other passages, especially the Old Testament. Now, you might say to me, well, Anders, that seems arbitrary. Like, why pick out one section of the Bible and say this is primary and then read the others in light of that? Well, you kind of have to do that because the Bible tells so many different stories. I mean, you could just arbitrarily take, I was thinking about what would be a good example of this. You could take Genesis chapter 8, when Noah gets off the boat and he makes a sacrifice to the Lord, and God literally is pleased by the smell of grilled meat. That's what the text says, right?
16: Yeah,
17: he liked the smell of Noah's offering and decides not to curse the humans and by sending a flood. Well, you could just arbitrarily say, well, I think that's the really important question. You know, let's all buy Chanel number 5 and maybe God won't punish us, right? you could. That would be stupid, right?
16: Yeah,
17: that'd be a dumb way to read the Bible. And to be a Christian just means that you have had an encounter with Christ, and so Christ comes now to frame the way you read and understand and relate to the entire tradition. That's not arbitrary. it's not something that's derived strictly from the literature. It's derived from the church's experience of Christ as the heart and soul of their life. So naturally, we're going to read the text in light of our experience of Jesus.
16: Well, sure. Appreciate that, Carlos. Thank you so much for your email. We received one from Mason who says, how can I respond to people who say that Vatican II is merely pastoral and not authoritative?
17: Well, that's a false dichotomy. That's a really false dichotomy, right? So put that in very local terms. Let's say that the pastor of my parish says, okay, I've made a decision. We are going to invest in the ministry of small groups in our parish. And so we're going to take some of the parish resources. We're going to hire a small group director. We're going to get some training in this. We're going to designate space in the parish for this. So on Tuesday nights, you know, we're going to block out all these rooms that were otherwise used for other things that are going to become used for small groups, whatever. And you say, well, Father, that's not authoritative. That's just pastoral. He's like, yeah, but I'm the boss. I get to decide where we use our pastoral resources. The fact that something is pastoral doesn't stop it from being authoritative, right? So that's a false dichotomy.
16: Okay.
17: It is true that Vatican II did not proclaim a dogma. Mm-hmm. There are no new dogmas proclaimed. It does, however, articulate church doctrine. So it takes existing dogmas and preaches them effectively in a way that makes them more relatable to modern questions. Gaudium et Spes is a key example of how you take something like the Catholic doctrine of marriage and you apply it in a contemporary context.
16: Mason, thanks so much for your email. In a moment, we'll talk with Bonnie in New Orleans. Time for your phone calls at 833-288-EWTN. 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
16: It's Called to Communion with Dr. David Andrews. 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You won't be sorry. If you're ready now, let's go to the phones at 833-288-EWTN. Leading off with Bonnie, a first-time caller from New Orleans, watching us on EWTN television today. Hey there, Bonnie. What's on your mind today?
25: I had a question from a Protestant friend of mine.
16: Okay.
25: We were talking about John 3. God loved the world so much. He sent his only begotten son that we might have eternal life. she says, her Protestant version says, that we shall have eternal life. To me, there's a big difference between might and shall. And I was wondering how this is reconciled, because we want to be assured that we will have eternal life, but might leaves a question, shall does not.
17: Yeah, thank you. So I'll need to, actually I don't have this in my head at the moment because I don't have the Greek text in front of me, but that sounds like a translation decision about how to handle a subjunctive or an optative mood in Greek. And I don't, we don't have optative in English, and I don't remember because I hadn't got the Greek in front of me, in Greek, like in English, indicative mood is just a pure statement of fact, like X is Y, you know, or, you know, Tom is wearing a suit. But if I say to English, oh, would that Tom would wear a suit today, right? Then I've employed what's called the subjunctive mood in the English language, and it can express a wish or a counterfactual or a possibility. And this exists in many languages, including Greek. And so I don't have time right now. If I had the Greek, my suspicion is there's a what we call a modal distinction in the Greek grammar here that's being rendered in the English translation one way or the other to reflect the underlying theological convictions of the translators. And there's absolutely translation bias. Theological translation bias does absolutely enter into translations.
16: Okay. Is that helpful for you, Bonnie?
25: So it really is like a theological bias, which is indicative of a certain mood or translation of the word.
17: Well, that's my suspicion, and like I said, if I had my Greek New Testament open in front of me, I could tell you right now. And I'm trying to look it up while I talk to you, but I don't want to be pedantic and keep everybody waiting for the next call.
16: Well, we will get to it soon. Bonnie, thank you so much for checking in from New Orleans, and that opens up a line for you at 833-288-EWTN. That's 833-288-3986. Call to Communion in Progress here on EWTN. Got an email from Amber. Amber says, you're claiming that young people are indoctrinated by the LGBT movement, yet the LGBT community claims that Christians are indoctrinated too. How can I respond to that?
17: I think that's true. That's very often true, to be sure. Yeah. And so let me draw a distinction in the way I would think about Catholic catechesis. When it is sort of, it's the difference between teaching doctrine and indoctrination. All right. So, for Catholics, we are saved, we believe, by the transformation of our character in Christ. And I think the best metaphor for this that I can remember is one that comes from the Fathers of the Church that describes the relationship of the soul to Christ like the relationship of iron to fire. And the idea is bring the iron in contact with the fire, the iron begins to heat up and glow white hot like the fire. It becomes indistinguishable from the fire, and the process of salvation just is this transformation of my character in Christ. And the doctrinal framework around Catholicism is a means to that end. It's not the end itself. And so the Catechism of the Catholic Church says doctrines don't save us. Dogmas don't save us. It's the realities to which they point that save us. And Thomas Akempis, who's credited with writing The Imitation of Christ, I love the way he puts this. He says, what good does it do you if you can define the dogma of the Trinity, but you're arrogant in doing so, and therefore displeasing to the Trinity?
16: Yeah.
17: Right? Like, the important thing is to have that transformation of character. St. Augustine said we should treat our entire faith, the whole thing, like a road or a chariot, that is to say, a means to an end. And the end is this transformation in charity. Now, does it happen in Christian communities that people mistake the means for the end? All the time.
16: Sure.
17: All the time. I've read a really decent description. It's a grossly reductionistic, of course, but I liked the impression it made on me. Fundamentalism, a tradition in which I was raised.
16: Mm-hmm.
17: And simply put, it was this. Fundamentalism is making ideas more important than people.
16: Wow.
17: Right? And we've all seen this. You don't have to be a Christian to do it. You can be politically on the left, politically on the right, theologically on the left, theologically on the right. All of us can fall prey to making our little ideological preferences the whole show. and forget the people that are involved. A friend of mine captured this beautifully, I think, a couple election cycles ago when she wrote on her social media page, "I don't care who you vote for. I care about how you treat the person that did not vote for you, that did not vote like you."
0: Wow.
17: And I went, "Oh, bingo." She put her finger right on it. You know, that's the whole show. Can Catholics fall into this trap of mistaking the means for the end, of making ideas more important than people, of teaching dogma in a way to suppress critical thought, so that when you come up with a tension, a difficulty, a contradiction, you're enculturated to close your eyes, to, you know, stick your fingers in your ears and go, "No, no, no, no, no, I don't want to hear that. I don't want to see that. Don't upset me. Don't bother me with the facts." Sure, Christians do that all the time. That's bad when they do that. I remember I was in a group of Catholics one time, and I overheard a conversation between two Catholics about whether or not a mother should let her child study world religions in college. And I think the more fearful and rigid of the two was like, "Oh, don't do that. Lots of kids go to college and they study other religions and they lose their faith." And it wasn't my conversation to butt into. We were all walking in a group. But in my heart, I was thinking, well, then why don't you teach them how to think critically about other religions? Right? I mean, there's another way around that. The solution isn't close my eyes to reality in the world.
1: Yeah.
17: It's teach how to have a critical, open-minded, but rational engagement with the world, right?
1: Sure.
17: But that impulse to draw back, to protect, to batten down the hatches, to be an obscurantist and not let people deal with the data as it comes, you know, whatever. Yeah, that's a natural human tendency. That defensiveness can get into all of us, and you could be of any ideology and have that problem.
1: Amber, thanks so much for your email. If you would like to send us an email for a future show, especially those of you watching on TV today, just send that to ctc@ewtn.com. Did you have a PS on that?
17: I did. You remember we had a call a minute ago about why someone might translate John 3:15 as shall or might?
1: Yes.
17: And I said my suspicion is that that's in the subjunctive mood.
1: Yeah.
17: I looked it up. It's subjunctive.
1: Bingo.
17: So that was it. It's how do you render the subjunctive to subjunctive in French, in Greek? My head's in the wrong place. In translation. So that was the issue.
1: Okay. Very good. Let's go to Peter now. Peter is in Los Angeles, listening on Sirius XM, channel 150, 130 rather, Sirius 130. Peter, what's on your mind today?
2: Not just my mind and heart. Kind of going struggling with my faith, Catholic. I just feel like that she's just a Christian, and I'm not sure that and I'm getting more and more of my doubt about God and the existence, and because of what I see that's going on around the world, the God of love and mercy and self-described as just loving and caring and kind, and it's just on and on and on, and with all the atrocities that's going on in the Middle East, you know, with the genocide, I know wars are bad, whatever, but how do you juxtaposition that with someone's faith in God that is just allowed? And, you know, I don't want to go into a personal detail how it affects me from someone, people that I know personally who probably died. And did die, kids and children and mothers and fathers, but it just seems like it just falls on deaf ears for the God above.
17: Yeah.
2: And I know there's an explanation with the Catholic Church that God, you know, brings good out of evil, but, you know, it's like 2,000 years into this, and how much evil can you allow?
17: Yeah, Peter, I'm profoundly sympathetic. And it sounds like you've suffered some evil yourself that you don't want to talk about on the air, which I respect, but my heart goes out to you for whatever it is you've gone through and those that are dear to you who have undergone tragedy and trauma. Let me tell you, I'm profoundly sympathetic. And the first thing I want to do in answering this question, or not answering, but responding to this situation, is I want to validate your doubt. And I do not want to give you any guilt or condemnation for the sentiments that you're expressing. And I want to let you know, first of all, that many great saints and writers of sacred scripture had the same thoughts. One of my favorite examples is Mother Teresa. I know you've heard of Mother Teresa. who to the day she died had profound doubts about whether or not God existed, and if he did exist, whether or not he thought much of Mother Teresa. And she never got over that. It's not something she didn't think it through and come to some great resolution and derive some profound spiritual benefit from it, et cetera, et cetera. No, she just hurt. She just hurt. And she spent her life trying to manifest to other people the love of the God of whose existence she was not certain. Which is, I mean, from one point of view, you look at that and you say, how admirable. For another, you look at that and you go, how horrible. What a tortured inner life the woman had. And we know she did, right?
1: Yeah.
17: The psalmist, Psalm 88, inspired scripture, says, where are you, God? You're not on the scene. You're not doing anything about evil. You're not answering my prayers. You've taken away all my friends, all my companions, all my comforts, all my hope, and my one companion is darkness. It's very stark, yeah. And that's not the only psalm to take that perspective. Mm-hmm. In the book of Job, Job suffers for no intelligible reason at all. Horrible suffering. No intelligible reason. Absolutely no greater message. There's no resolution to the story. There's no, you know, here is the good thing that God is going to bring out of this. None of that is just suffering for a completely arbitrary reason. And his companions come by and they go, well, you know, God's going to bring good out of this. And my favorite, makes me want to smack him, is the companion of Job that says to him, shouldn't the consolations of God be enough for you? And Job's response is, I wish I were never friggin' born. Literally, he says that. Would that God, that's a good subjunctive there, would that God curse the day of my birth?
1: Mm.
17: And he doesn't believe in an afterlife. Job says, when I die, that's it. Nothing. Nobody's going to praise God after we're gone. It's all over. It's all pointless. I wish I'd never been here. Period. So that sentiment is a biblical sentiment. That sentiment is a Christian sentiment. It is, I validate your intuition. You're correct that the church does have the theology that God will bring good out of evil. You're also correct that that is absolutely no comfort.
1: No.
17: And not only is it no comfort, it sometimes feels insulting because you're like, I don't know what good God has in mind here. I don't want it. Take me off the list. It's not, nothing could justify what I'm going through, what a loved one is going through. I know that's true. I know that's a genuine, rational, and just response to the problem of evil. This is not warrant. This is not justification. I'm not trying to justify God in the face of evil. I want to say to you that the only thing I can tell you as a Christian response that I think makes any sense at all is that only when you understand that can you really be empathetic to people who suffer. Now, is that the warrant? Is that enough of a reason for God to allow suffering? Doesn't seem like it to me. But I am telling you, as just an empirical fact, and you know this from your own experience, you get around somebody that's never really suffered, they have no capacity to be present in love and empathy mm-hmm. to those who really need it.
1: Mm-hmm.
17: And so, not that it's a rational warrant, not that it's a justification. It's just, what the heck am I going to do with my pain? Right? And it changes you. It changes you.
1: It certainly does. And we thank you so much for your call today, Peter. And please know that you are in our prayers. We pray for all of our listeners, all of our viewers, people who write to us. We get emails every day from people who are indeed suffering as you are. And please know that you're in our prayers. In a moment, we're going to get back to the phones here. We'll be talking with Julie in Yakima, Washington. 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
2: My name is Father Mike Schutz, and I am the Vocations Director for the Diocese of Raleigh. And I would love to take this opportunity to invite our young men of our diocese to join the Vocations Office for a retreat this summer at Camp Dixie called Quo Vadis. 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Thank you, and know of my prayers for you, and ask for your prayers for our men joining us on this retreat. God bless.
3: 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They have two stations serving Hartford, Connecticut. That's on their HD channels in English and Spanish. They have been with us for 8 years now. Congratulations to

0: seeing respect and love for your own person reflected in another's eyes, right? That's the most important thing. That's the most important thing. You could encourage her to seek help from counselors who are specialized in this. Tom, what's the name of that ministry? Is it Rachel's Vineyard?
1: Yes.
0: Rachel's Vineyard is a Catholic ministry of service to Postal Board of Women.
1: They're wonderful.
0: Catholic Family Services in your diocese probably has, pastoral counseling. All those resources are helpful. But for you, I think the most important thing is to look at her with eyes of love, compassion, and above all, respect and a lack of judgment.
1: Julie, thanks so much for your call from Yakima today. Let's go now to Maureen, a first-time caller from Pennsylvania, watching us on EWTN television today. Hey there, Maureen. What's on your mind today?
2: Oh, hello. You're an excellent communicator, help so many people out, a wonderful delivery and voice. I just attended a friend's funeral, and my sister got some Gregorian masses. And I'm not familiar what Gregorian Masses are in the Catholic Church.
0: Yeah, thank you. So the Gregorian Mass is a tradition that goes back to the 6th century, and it is the practice of saying 30 consecutive Masses for the repose of a soul. It goes back to a tradition surrounding Pope Gregory the Great, who was abbot of a monastery before he became pope, and there was a monk in the monastery who became ill and revealed that he had a kind of a perpetual violation of the rule of the monastery that he had hidden from everybody. And it was searched into and found to be the case. And he was required to do some extraordinary penances, even though he was dying. He came to repentance for that. And after he died, Pope Gregory, who had been the former abbot, said, say 30 Masses for the repose of his soul. And then allegedly, the Pope had a vision of the man coming to him in a dream and saying that the 30 Masses had released him from purgatory.
1: Wow.
0: And so, obviously, people are like, well, get me some of those 30 Masses. I'm going to get me some of that, right?
1: Yeah.
0: And the Church says this is a pious story that you know, can be believed and can be practiced. Now, I want to add a qualifier. First of all, whenever there's an account of a private revelation, the Church never says that happened. It says that's safe or unsafe, right? So,
1: yes.
0: So it's not necessary to believe that Gregory actually had a veridical revelation of someone from beyond the grave. You can believe it, but you don't have to believe that. And secondly, when there is a genuine private revelation, it's always given for the benefit of the immediate audience, right? And so it could very well be the case that those 30 Masses released that particular soul from purgatory. That doesn't mean that 30 Masses applied will always release every soul from purgatory like clockwork, right?
1: Yeah.
0: So you just can't translate private revelation, which is very particular, you know, to a universal or general context and say it always works the same way.
1: It could border on superstition.
0: Bordering superstition makes salvation seem far too transactional,
1: yeah,
0: right?
1: Yeah.
0: Nevertheless, what a nice thought. You know, like it inspired by the story of the life of Saint Gregory and this penitent monk, I'd like to do something in imitation of that act and
1: yes,
0: leave the results up to God. But it's also a generous way of showing your love and support for a loved one in their family. So that's the origin of the practice. And it's I've given Gregorian Masses. I haven't yet received any. it reminds me of Yogi Berra's counsel that you should go to your friend's funerals or they won't go to yours. Right?
1: Yogi does it again. All right. And thank you so much for that call. It is called Communion here on EWTN. Let's go to Marie. She's checking in near Pittsburgh and watching us also on EWTN television. Hello, Marie. What's on your mind today? Hi, Marie.
3: Okay. I would like to know what the Church is teaching on spiritual communion is, because I'm in a situation where I depend heavily on spiritual communion as opposed to receiving the host. And I would like to know if there's any value there or what the situation is.
0: Oh, yeah. Thank you so much. I really appreciate the question. Absolutely, there's value there. Absolutely, there's value there. And that's why the Church encourages this as a devotional practice. So the goal of the whole Christian life is that we could come to have the mind of Christ. St. Paul uses this language in a couple of his letters, Philippians and 1 Corinthians.

0: What does it mean to have the mind of Christ? It means that we look at reality the way Christ would look at reality. You remember 20 years ago, everybody was wearing these little bracelets that said WWJD, you know,
1: yeah.
0: What would Jesus do?
1: Yeah.
0: But that's good, but in the Catholic thing is you WWJT, what would Jesus think? What would Jesus feel? Uh-huh. What would Jesus, how would Jesus regard this, right? And so we don't just want to try to conform our actions, which is very important, but we want to conform our hearts to the way Christ was in the world. So we see the world through Jesus' eyes. And everything else in the Catholic faith is really oriented towards trying to work that transformation into us. Now, when we have visible, tangible sacraments, like Holy Communion, like baptism, like the sacrament of confession or what have you, because they're tangible, because they have some physical reality to them, number one, like, you know for sure when you come in contact with them. Right? If I receive Christ in Holy Communion, I don't have any doubt, as I hold by faith, that he's truly present. I know I've laid hold of Jesus, right, in a very tangible way,
1: yeah.
0: And that grace is on offer for me there, right? So that's an encouragement, and I can frame my life around it. When I don't have a tangible sacrament, it doesn't mean I still can't be conformed to Christ. It just means I lack that physical point of contact that gives me that confidence and that objectivity. But I can still do the work of, like, in my thoughts, in my heart, in my imagination, of trying to bring myself into alignment with Jesus. And there are a lot of objects of meditation that one could have in the Catholic life. One could meditate, for example, on the life of Christ. And that's a very tried and true, famous Catholic devotional practice. Think about the events in Jesus' life. Put myself in the disciples' shoes, as it were, you know. I could meditate on the excellences of God. I could think about God's omnipotence or God's holiness or God's justice or God's mercy and, you know, hopefully become what I think about. But I could also meditate on the Blessed Sacrament as an object of meditation and not simply as a sacrament to be passively received. I can think about what that means for me, God's condescension to come to me in by way of Holy Communion, maybe I could make my life like that, you know? And all of these things can be done for the ultimate end of how do I get my head in the game, so to speak, to come think of reality the way Jesus does. One of the ways that we can do this, if we're deprived for whatever reason of the physical reception of Holy Communion, is a spiritual communion, where we unite myself specifically with Christ in the Blessed Sacrament, but by way of intention rather than by way of physical reception. Now, I'll say this. If you receive communion physically, but without faith and without charity, it does you no good at all. In fact, it's worse to receive it than to not receive it if you receive it without charity and without faith. So someone who receives devoutly spiritual communion with faith, hope, and charity could potentially benefit a good deal more than someone who impiously receives the Blessed Sacrament.
1: Marie, is that helpful for you?
2: Very much so. Thank you. You've relieved my question.
0: Thank you.
1: Appreciate your call. It is a call to communion here on EWTN. Still time for a few more calls. 833-288-EWTN. If you have a question for Dr. David Andrews, call or text 833-288-3986. I know David is up very early in the morning. I'm up early in the morning. And if you are up early in the morning, let me recommend one of our early morning programs to you, and that would be Fire on the Earth, which we carry every weekday morning at 5:15 Eastern. Peter Herbeck providing a compelling look at the new evangelization through inspired teachings, interviews, testimonies. His insights will help Catholics acquire the tools they need to do their part in the new evangelization. Peter is a true warrior for the faith. I think you'll love the program. Fire on the Earth with Peter Herbeck. That's at 5:15 a.m. Eastern, Monday through Friday on EWTN Radio. Here's a question we received from Isaac via email. Isaac says, where do we get the idea of tithing 10%? Can we give that to whoever or whatever we want within the church or only to our parish or what?
0: Yeah, thank you. Thank you so much. I really appreciate it. So a tithe as such, 10% of your income is how a lot of churches define this, is not in fact required of Catholics, either in sacred scripture or in canon law.
1: Okay.
0: Now, if you wander next door to some evangelical Protestant denominations, they will act like the tithe is maybe the second most sacred thing of all in sacred scripture. Funny, because it's not required of Christians to do this. In fact, the Old Testament tithe, which is a part of the Old Testament civil law, was a tithe of agricultural produce specifically, right? So they weren't tithing bank interest. They weren't tithing, contract labor pay. They weren't, tithing, the sale of their artwork or what. They were just tithing agricultural produce. That's the only context in which the concept is used. And so it is very much a stretch when Protestant congregations say, well, you have to tithe 10% of your income. I know the church I went to as growing up as a kid, the pastor would say, some people want to know if I should tithe the net or the gross. And I just tell them, do you want God to bless the net or the gross? But of course, that was all manipulation. That was just, about meeting the bottom line in the church's budget. So it's not required of Catholics to do that. What is required of Catholics is that they contribute to the material needs of the church according to their means and their charity. St. Paul says God loves a cheerful giver and he wants you to give freely and not under compulsion. And the worst thing you can do is fake it, like that's what Ananias and Sapphira did. They weren't required to give anything, but they gave some and lied about it and made it look like they were giving a lot more than they were giving.
1: It didn't end well
0: because
1: for them.
0: They wanted to be seen by men, And so that's not right. Support the church because it's important to do so. And, John the Baptist says he who has two cloaks should share with him who has none. So that's not 10%. That sounds like 50% in certain contexts, but that's not universal either. I mean, Jesus told the rich young ruler to sell everything and follow him. He told the Gerasene demoniac not to follow him, to go home to his family. So it's, kind of depends on your circumstance, your love.
1: Sure.
0: And your charity. And, God does recompense us for what we do. Give alms secretly. God who sees you in secret will reward you. But you don't have this necessity of a 10% tithe on your earned income.
1: Hope that's helpful for you, Isaac. Thank you so much for your email. If you'd like to send us an email for a future show, the address is ctc@ewtn.com. All right, back to the phones now at 833-288-EWTN. Here is Terry, a first-time caller from right here in Alabama, in Lower Alabama, listening to on the great Archangel Radio. Hey there, Terry. What's on your mind today?
3: Hi. Good afternoon.
1: Hi.
3: I have two questions. One is, which books appear in the Catholic Bible but not in the King James Bible? And the second question is, what is the gospel according to Thomas?
0: Yeah, thank you. I appreciate the question. So let me answer it this way. There are seven books that Catholics consider to be inspired scripture that most Protestants don't. Now, that's different from saying that appear in the King James Bible, because it used to be that Protestants would continue to print these books in their Bibles, but they would print them under a separate cover at the end of the Old Testament with a kind of prefatorial note that said, not of the same status with Holy Scripture or something to that effect. Whether or not you actually find it in a bound copy of the Protestant Bible will kind of depend on when that Bible was printed.
1: Okay?
0: But in answer to your question, the seven books are Tobit, Judith, Wisdom, Sirach, Baruch, 1st and 2nd Maccabees. Also, the book of Daniel has a longer ending in the version that the Catholic Church has than the one that the Protestant Church has. So those are the books in question. The Gospel of Thomas alleges to be mostly statements, not so many narratives, but statements that Christ made, teaching of Christ, some of which is crosses over with what we find in St. John's Gospel or the Synoptic Gospels, but much of it is original to the Gospel, alleged Gospel of Thomas, and it was not found in the canon of the Christian Bible. It was a collection that was very popular in Syrian Christianity, but really not universally across the ancient church. And one of the criteria that the church used for canonicity was, does this book have universal acclaim? So if it wasn't something that all the churches everywhere used, it was going to be a hard sell to get it into the canon.
1: Okay. Is that helpful for you, Terry?
3: I need a little bit more information about the Gospel according to Thomas. Is it something that Catholics can read and have some credibility?
0: Okay, yeah, thanks. I can answer that question. So nothing in the Gospel of Thomas is authoritative for Catholics, and some of the tendencies of the Gospel of Thomas would run contrary to Catholic doctrine. So it's not safe to read and frame your life around it at all, right? Except in the sense that, you know, it is safe in a way for Catholics to read anything, provided they have the right critical spirit that they bring to it. You know, like, I absolutely am not a communist. I do not believe in communism. I don't think much of Karl Marx. You know, I read the Communist Manifesto when I was in college philosophy classes, and I was like, well, I'm glad to have read that once in my life. I don't think I'll read it again. You know, like, was it safe for me to do so? Well, I wasn't in danger of becoming a card-carrying communist and an atheist and a materialist, you know, but I read it for historical purposes. You know, in the same way, I can read ancient texts that I don't agree with, that I think are erroneous in their teaching, and I can, you know, place, helps me understand ancient history and put them in context and so forth. Now, anytime I'm reading heretical literature or non-Christian literature, you know, I've read enough, I've studied enough that I will sometimes find little nuggets of wisdom, and I might say, yeah, that sort of rings true to me. The other day, Tom, you and I on the show were quoting Warren Buffett's partner, Charlie Munger,
1: yes,
0: right, who had some pithy little statements about investing that seemed to me to just be common good sense. I'm not about to add Charlie Munger to the end of the New Testament.
1: I'm glad to hear that.
0: You know what I'm saying? And so you kind of bring the same disposition when you read ancient literature, whether it's Christian or non-Christian. If it's not canonical scripture, you can read it for historical interest, and you might find something interesting in it, but if it conflicts with the Gospels, the canonical Gospels, you're going to go with the canonical Gospels.
1: Terry, thanks so much for your call from Lower Alabama. Glad to hear from you today. Call to Communion on EWTN. We received an email from Wayne, which says, how do we respond to people who say the Catholic usage of the Old Testament is just cultural appropriation of Jewish culture?
0: Okay, thanks. I appreciate it. Well, it was Jews that taught us to do it.
1: Okay.
0: Who do you think wrote the New Testament? Mostly Jews?
1: Yeah.
0: Right? Mostly Jews?
1: Yeah.
0: I understand that legitimately why there are contexts in which it would be offensive or inappropriate to take a cultural tradition out of its context and employ it in some other context. Do you take something that's sacred to one group and you place it in a venue that makes it seem trite or mocking or grossly misunderstood. I mean, the sort of the origin culture, I can understand that would be offensive. When the Japanese play American baseball or the Chinese play American basketball, most Americans are not offended by that. Like, they're kind of jazzed by that.
1: Yeah.
0: Right? You know, like, this is something that we exported to the world and we're happy about, right? Christianity began as a sect of Judaism. Its progenitors understood themselves to be Jews, operating in a Jewish milieu with respect to the Old Testament scriptures. They offered yet another Jewish interpretation of the Jewish patrimony. And part of their self-understanding was, we need to export this to Gentiles. It was very intentionally a part of the early Jewish movement, which came to be known as Christianity, that we need to get as many Gentiles in on this thing as possible. Now, it'd be very different if they had started a Jewish sect that said, no Gentiles allowed, right? And we came by and ran off with that and, you know, I don't know, made funny posters. But that was not the way it was conceived. Like, the Jews who made this intended for us to come along and make it our own.
1: Sure. Appreciate that. Thanks so much for your question. Here's one from Marcus. Dr. Andrews, I was listening to your broadcast on satellite radio recently. I was driving and unable to write down a note. You answered a man's question about how to read dense books by using secondary sources. You mentioned a Catholic philosophy book that has a chapter summarizing the thought of John Henry Newman that stated arguments can rarely be settled due to each person's preconceived notions. Could you please let me know the title and author of that book? Thanks, Marcus.
0: Yes. So the book in question, I remember the conversation, is by Alistair MacIntyre, and it is his book on I'm trying to remember the title. It's his book on Catholic philosophy. He used to teach a course at University of Notre Dame on the Catholic philosophical tradition, and he wrote a book based on those lecture notes. MacIntyre is most famous as a ethicist and moral philosopher. But it's something like Catholic philosophy in the universities. I'm gonna I'll pull it up in just a second.
1: A quick web search should
0: pull
1: it up. Yeah,
0: quick web search. It's a oh yes, God, Philosophy, Universities: A Selective History of the Catholic Philosophical Tradition by Alistair MacIntyre, and I was referencing his summary of the thought of John Henry Newman.
1: Okay, very good. Thanks for your email. Here's one now from Scott, who says, "How can we address the atheistic objection that there were multiple forms of Christianity from the beginning? Can this be true?"
0: Yeah, there were multiple forms of Christianity from the beginning, and the scriptures say so. Like, that's an historical fact.
1: Okay.
0: Yeah. I mean, I'm not offended by that fact. Does that, I mean, that doesn't mean I have to follow them all.
1: True that.
0: Right, you know.
1: All right. Scott, thanks so much for yours. And here's one from Anna. Did St. Paul have any letters that he wrote which did not make it into the Bible?
0: Oh, yeah. He talks about them.
1: Really?
0: Yeah, he wrote a letter to the Laodiceans, for example, that we don't have. I mean, Paul wrote letters we don't have. Sure.
1: Okay. And one from Nicole. Do people in the...
0: More interesting question is, if we found a letter purporting to be from Paul that wasn't in the New Testament, would Catholics stick it in the New Testament? Answer, no.
1: Okay.
0: We go, oh, what an interesting historical document that Paul wrote that's not inspired scripture because it didn't make it into the Bible. That would be our attitude.
1: Well, there's that. Yeah. Nicole wants to know, do people in the afterlife have free will?
0: Yes, absolutely. More free will than you have and less ability to sin, if provided they make it to paradise, right?
1: Wow.
0: They're in paradise, they can't sin, but they're more free. And you go, how can that be, Anders? How can that be? Because sin is actually a deformation of your rational ability to will the good, right? It's a weakness. It's not a strength. It's not a capacity that you have to sin. It's an inability to do what you know you ought to do, right? And it's a deformation of your person and your character. You in paradise, you have, like, perfect virtue, and that gives you perfect freedom.
1: Okay. And, Nicole, thank you so much for your email. We'll close with this one from Larry. My wife and I are expecting. Does our baby receive the grace of the Eucharist through her reception of it, my wife's reception of it?
0: Okay, so it would be wrong, and I think superstitious, to think of grace as like a physical substance that could pervade your digestive system, right? And we know that the real presence of Christ in the Eucharist is not going to make it that far, because it only perjures as long as the appearance of bread and wine perjure. And I don't think that what makes it through the umbilical cord to a child has the appearance of bread or wine, right?
1: No.
0: So you shouldn't draw that. And grace is a quality, right? It's a quality, not a substance. What I mean by that is, take Tom here, who has the quality of being a gracious person, right? Well, when that's supernaturally informed, that's just what we mean by grace. Again, that's not the sort of thing that's going to pass through the digestive tract. That doesn't mean that your child won't benefit from your wife's gracious life.
1: Ah.
0: And now we know enough about prenatal life and epigenetics and things of this sort that we know that kids can absolutely be affected emotionally and cognitively by the environment in the womb, which will in part depend on your wife's state of life and her health and her mental and emotional well-being, etc.
1: Larry, thank you so much for writing to us, and our best wishes go to you and your wife. Dr. David Anders, thank you, my friend.
0: Thank you, Tom.
1: 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We'll see you next time. God bless.
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8: This is the prayer, Falling in Love, by Father General Pedro Arupe, S.J. Nothing is more practical than finding God, than falling in love in a quite absolute final way. What you are in love with, what seizes your imagination, will affect everything. It will decide what will get you out of bed in the morning, what you do with your evenings, how you spend your weekends, what you read, whom you know, what breaks your heart, and what amazes you with joy and gratitude. Fall in love, stay in love, and it will decide everything. Amen. This is Father Tom Smisky of St. Raphael the Archangel Parish in Raleigh. 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
9: In the name of the Father, and of the Son, and of the Holy Spirit. Amen. We fly to thy patronage, O Holy Mother of God. Despise not our petitions and our necessities, but deliver us always from all dangers, O glorious and blessed Virgin. In the name of the Father, and of the Son, and of the Holy Spirit. Amen. This is Father Michael Burbeck. May God bless you and your families, keep you close to his heart. In the name of the Father, and of the Son, and of the Holy Spirit. Amen.
10: Each day, we carry loved ones in our hearts, family members, friends, those who have drifted from God and from the faith. Through the St. Monica Society of Divine Mercy Radio, we unite in prayer for them, trusting that no soul is ever beyond God's mercy. Let us now turn to our Blessed Mother. In the name of the Father, and of the Son, and of the Holy Spirit. Amen. O Mary, my Mother, I place myself under your loving care. Take my fears, my worries, and my hopes, and present them to your Son. Teach me to trust as you trusted, to love as you loved, and to say yes to God in all things. Remain with me always, and lead me ever closer to Jesus. Amen. Saint Monica, pray for us, and for those we love.
11: Hello, I am Father Michael Schutz, a priest of our diocese and currently serving as our vocations director. This year we are blessed to have one young man, Deacon Drew Navarro, being ordained a priest for our diocese on June the 6th. 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And let us pray together now for Drew. In the name of the Father, and of the Son, and of the Holy Spirit. God our Father, you appointed Jesus Christ High Priest of the New and Eternal Covenant. By your grace, you allow men to share in this priesthood and in his saving work. We ask you to pour out your Holy Spirit on our brother Drew, whom you have chosen for priesthood. May he preach the gospel worthily and wisely, celebrate the sacraments faithfully and reverently, and pray without ceasing. May he be united more closely every day to Christ the High Priest, who offered himself for us to the Father as a pure sacrifice. Bless, sanctify, and consecrate the men you have chosen and called to the sacred order of priesthood. Through the Holy Spirit, make their lives worthy of the mysteries they celebrate. We ask this through Jesus Christ, our priest and Lord. Amen. In the name of the Father, and of the Son, and of the Holy Spirit.
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14: 83
13: degrees.
15: This is the fourth grade class of St. Thomas More Catholic School in Chapel Hill, North Carolina. Their teachers are Heather Heaton and Jennifer Sullivan.
16: In the name of the Father, and the Son, and the Holy Spirit. Amen. You inspired Jesus, but the source of life gushed forth for

0: than those of the whole world.
1: For the sake of his sorrowful passion, have mercy on us and on the whole world. For the sake of his sorrowful passion, have mercy on us and on the whole world.

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For the sake of his sorrowful passion, have mercy on us and on the whole world. For the sake of his sorrowful passion, have mercy on us and on the whole world.

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For the sake of his sorrowful passion, have mercy on us and on the whole world. For the sake of his sorrowful passion, have mercy on us and on the whole world.

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For the sake of his sorrowful passion, have mercy.

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For the sake of his sorrowful passion, have mercy on us and on the whole world. For the sake of his sorrowful passion, have mercy on us and on the whole world. For the sake of his sorrowful passion, have mercy on us and on the whole world. For the sake of his sorrowful passion, have mercy on us and on the whole world.

0: idea of your dearly beloved Son, our Lord Jesus Christ, in atonement for our sins and those of the whole world.
1: For the sake of his sorrowful passion, have mercy on us and on the whole world. For the sake of his sorrowful passion, have mercy on us and on the whole world. For the sake of his sorrowful passion, have mercy on us and on the whole world. For the sake of his sorrowful passion, have mercy on us and on the whole world. For the sake of his sorrowful passion, have mercy on us and on the whole world. For the sake of his sorrowful passion, have mercy on us and on the whole world. For the sake of his sorrowful passion, have mercy on us and on the whole world. For the sake of his sorrowful passion, have mercy on us and on the whole world. For the sake of his sorrowful passion, have mercy on us and on the whole world. For the sake of his sorrowful passion, have mercy on us and on the whole world.
0: Eternal Father, I offer you the body and blood, soul and divinity of your dear

the whole world.

his sorrowful passion, have mercy on us and on the whole world. 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For the sake of his sorrowful passion, have mercy on us and on the whole world. For the sake of his sorrowful passion, have mercy on us and on the whole world. For the sake of his sorrowful passion, have mercy on us and on the whole world. For the sake of his sorrowful passion, have mercy on us and on the whole world. For the sake of his sorrowful passion, have mercy on us and on the whole world.

0: treasury of compassion, inexhaustible. Look kindly upon us and increase your mercy in us, that in difficult moments we might not despair nor become despondent, but with great confidence submit ourselves to your holy will, which is love and mercy itself.
1: In the name of the Father,
2: the Son, and the Holy Spirit. Amen. Jesus, I trust in you.
3: Please join us in praying the Litany of the Sacred Heart of Jesus. In the name of the Father, and of the Son, and of the Holy Spirit.
4: Amen.
3: Lord, have mercy.
4: Lord, have mercy.
3: Christ, have mercy.
4: Christ, have mercy.
3: Lord, have mercy.
4: Lord, have mercy.
3: Christ, hear us.
4: Christ, graciously hear us.
3: God, the Father of heaven,
4: have mercy on us.
3: God, the Son, Redeemer of the world,
4: have mercy on us.
3: God, the Holy Spirit,
4: have mercy on us.
3: Holy Trinity, one God,
4: have mercy on us.
3: Heart of Jesus, Son of the Eternal Father,
4: have mercy on us.
3: Heart of Jesus, formed by the Holy Spirit in the womb of the Virgin Mother,
4: have mercy on us.
3: Heart of Jesus, substantially united to the Word of God,
4: have mercy on us.
3: Heart of Jesus, of infinite majesty,
4: have mercy on us.
3: Heart of Jesus, holy temple of God,
4: have mercy on us.
3: Heart of Jesus, tabernacle of the Most High,
4: have mercy on us.
3: Heart of Jesus, house of God and gate of heaven,
4: have mercy on us.
3: Heart of Jesus, burning furnace of charity,
4: have mercy on us.
3: Heart of Jesus, vessel of justice and love,
4: have mercy on us.
3: Heart of Jesus, full of goodness and love,
4: have mercy on us.
3: Heart of Jesus, abyss of all virtues,
4: have mercy on us.
3: Heart of Jesus, most worthy of all praise,
4: have mercy on us.
3: Heart of Jesus, king and center of all hearts,
4: have mercy on us.
3: Heart of Jesus, in whom are all the treasures of wisdom and knowledge,
4: have mercy on us.
3: Heart of Jesus, in whom dwells all the fullness of the Godhead,
4: have mercy on us.
3: Heart of Jesus, in whom the Father was well pleased,
4: have mercy on us.
3: Heart of Jesus, of whose fullness we have all received,
4: have mercy on us.
3: Heart of Jesus, desire of the everlasting hills,
4: have mercy on us.
3: Heart of Jesus, patient and most merciful,
4: have mercy on us.
3: Heart of Jesus, enriching all who invoke you,
4: have mercy on us.
3: Heart of Jesus, fountain of life and holiness,
4: have mercy on us.
3: Heart of Jesus, propitiation for our sins,
4: have mercy on us.
3: Heart of Jesus, loaded down with opprobrium,
4: have mercy on us.
3: Heart of Jesus, bruised for our offenses,
4: have mercy on us.
3: Heart of Jesus, obedient unto death,
4: have mercy on us.
3: Heart of Jesus, pierced with a lance,
4: have mercy on us.
3: Heart of Jesus, source of all consolation,
4: have mercy on us.
3: Heart of Jesus, our life and resurrection,
4: have mercy on us.
3: Heart of Jesus, our peace and reconciliation,
4: have mercy on us.
3: Heart of Jesus, victim for our sins,
4: have mercy on us.
3: Heart of Jesus, salvation of those who trust in you,
4: have mercy on us.
3: Heart of Jesus, hope of those who die in you,
4: have mercy on us.
3: Heart of Jesus, delight of all the saints,
4: have mercy on us.
3: Lamb of God, who takes away the sins of the world,
4: spare us, O Lord.
3: Lamb of God, who takes away the sins of the world,
4: graciously hear us, O Lord.
3: Lamb of God, who takes away the sins of the world,
4: have mercy on us.
3: Jesus, meek and humble of heart,
4: make our hearts like unto thine.
3: Let us pray. Almighty and eternal God, look upon the heart of your beloved Son, and upon the praise and satisfaction he offers you in the name of sinners. And to those who implore your mercy, in your great goodness, grant forgiveness in the name of the same Jesus Christ, your Son, who lives and reigns with you forever and ever. Amen. Sacred Heart of Jesus,
4: we place our trust in you.
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6: 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This is a weekly program where we grow in faith and love through the inspirational stories of our Catholic Church and its saints. I'm your host, Nicole Swanick, and I'm so happy to continue to read through the Old Testament with you today. Thank you, God, for your living word. This week, we're going to be introduced to Queen Esther. Esther was a beautiful Jewish woman who married the king of Persia. Becoming queen put Esther in a position where she could help the Jewish people tremendously. However, she would have to be really brave to use her position to save her people. As we read the story of Esther, there are two things that I really want you to pay attention to. The first is to notice how God was working through Esther's life and through the lives of the people around her. As we read the story, you're going to see that God was involved in every action and every event, and he was always inspiring people. He was always orchestrating his people for their own good and for the building of his kingdom. Nothing is random. Instead, everything is for the good of God's beloved people. The second thing to take notice of is how courageous Esther was. It would be really easy to dismiss Esther, to say that she was queen and she would simply have the power to save her people by saying, "I command that they are saved." However, this is not a power that she had. Esther knew that saving the Jewish people could actually cost her her own life. So she really was courageous and inspired by God. And this is worth noticing. So let's read the story of Queen Esther now. And as we do, pay careful attention to how God's working in Esther, through Esther, and all around her. We're reading from the Read Aloud book of Bible stories written by Amy Steedman. This is the story of Queen Esther. There was a great stir in the palace of Shushan, the beautiful palace which King Darius, the friend and master of Daniel, had built. King Darius was now dead, and Ahasuerus sat upon the throne of Babylon. And he had just chosen for his queen Esther, the Jewish maiden, one who belonged to that race of people who had been carried away captive from Jerusalem. It was little wonder that Ahasuerus had chosen her as his queen, for there was no other maiden in all the land as beautiful as she was. And he was one of those selfish, greedy kings who want everything that pleases their eyes. And Esther's beauty pleased Ahasuerus more than all the riches and treasures he possessed. He did not know she was a Jewess. It would not have troubled him if he had known, but Mordecai, her kinsman, had bade her keep that a secret. It was Mordecai who had brought up the little orphan Jewish girl, and she obeyed him as if he were her father. His heart was filled with joy to think that Esther had been chosen to be queen, for he hoped that someday she might be able to help her poor people and speak a good word for them to the king. But before that time came, he and Esther between them were able to do the king himself a great service. And this was how it happened. Mordecai, who held an important post in the court, spent a good deal of his time in what was called the King's Gate, a beautiful hall outside the palace where men waited to have an audience with the king. It was while waiting there one day that he discovered that a plot was on foot to kill the king, and he immediately sent secretly and told Esther. She, of course, took the news to the king, and it was all so quickly done that the plotters were seized at once and put to death, and the king's life was saved. No one thought of rewarding Mordecai, and it was all soon forgotten, but the account was written down in the king's book just as it had happened. Soon after this, trouble began to gather round Mordecai. The king had put a man called Haman at the head of all the princes of the palace, to be obeyed as if he were the king himself. All the servants and officers of the court bowed before him as he swept proudly through the waiting throng at the king's gate, all except one old man, the Jew Mordecai. It was not pride which made Mordecai refuse to bow his head to Haman. It was quite a different reason. To bow to a heathen ruler was considered just the same as bowing to the god whom he represented. And Mordecai, who loved and obeyed the true God, would do no reverence to any other. He knew it was dangerous to refuse. But like Daniel, he was not afraid to show that he served God. People whispered as they watched him, and the whispers grew louder and louder until they reached the ears of Haman and made him furiously angry. Day by day, the same thing happened. And as Haman saw that upright figure and unbowed head, he hated Mordecai more and more. What was the use of all his state and power as long as that unbending figure stood in his way? So Haman thought, and he planned a terrible vengeance. The punishment should fall not only on Mordecai, but upon all his people too. The Jews in every part of the country should be swept out of existence. It would be necessary, of course, to work with great cunning. But after all, the selfish king was easily managed. These strange people, the Jews who are scattered about all thy kingdom, are always giving trouble, he said to Ahasuerus one day. They have different laws and refuse to keep the king's law. If it please the king, let it be written that they must be destroyed. Then he went on to offer to pay a large sum of money if he were allowed to carry out the plan. But the king needed no bribe. He was more than willing to grant such a request. And he at once gave his signet ring to Haman, that he might seal the letters that ordered all the Jews to be killed. With a joyful heart, Haman set to work at once to write out the letters and fix the day of the massacre. And messengers were sent out to carry the orders into every land. It was a terrible vengeance, and Mordecai was troubled beyond words. There was but one thing to do. Esther must be told, and she must try to save her people. She must not think of herself. God had given her power, and the time had come when she must use it for his people. It was no easy thing for Esther to do. No one dared to go in and speak to the king without special permission. Anyone who went uninvited might be put to death. It was only if the king should hold out his golden scepter in token of forgiveness that the intruder would be allowed to live. But Esther took her courage in both hands. She dressed herself in all her most beautiful queenly robes and then entered into the royal hall, where the king sat upon his golden throne. The king looked up with an angry frown to see who it was who dared to come into his presence uninvited. But as soon as his eye fell upon his queen, standing there in all her beauty, with her head humbly bent, his anger died away, and he held out to her his golden scepter. No wonder that the king's heart softened as he looked at Esther. She was always beautiful, but today there was something almost dazzling about her loveliness. The beauty of her soul shining through the earthly beauty, and as she came forward to touch the scepter held out towards her, the king was ready to do anything that she asked. "What wilt thou, Queen Esther?" he said, "and what is thy request? It shall be even given to thee to half of the kingdom." But Esther did not tell him at once what she wanted. Perhaps she thought it was wiser to wait. Instead, she only asked that the king and Haman should come to a feast she had prepared for them. The feast put the king in a better temper than ever, and again he asked her what it was that she wanted. But once more, Esther hesitated, and merely asked that he would be her guest again the next day. Meanwhile, Haman's heart overflowed with joy and pride because he had been chosen to sit at the queen's table, and because soon all the hated Jews would be killed and Mordecai would stand no longer in his path. He could scarcely wait for the day of that massacre to dawn, and he began to make ready a great gallows on which Mordecai should be hanged. But that very night, it so happened that the king was wakeful, and as he could not sleep, he ordered that his book should be brought, and the records read aloud to him. And what should be read to him but the story of how Mordecai the Jew had saved the king's life? The king was quite interested as he listened. "What honor and dignity hath been done to Mordecai for this?" he asked. "There is nothing done for him," answered the servants. "That must be put right at once," said the king. And he immediately sent for Haman and asked him, "What shall be done unto the man whom the king delighteth to honor?" Now Haman, of course, thought he must be the man whom the king meant. So he suggested the most splendid honors he could think of. "The man should be dressed in the king's own royal robes," he said, "and ride upon the king's horse. And the most noble of all the princes should bring him on horseback through the streets of the city." This answer pleased the king. "Make haste," he said, "and take the apparel and the horse, as thou hast said, and do even so to Mordecai the Jew. Let nothing fail of all that thou hast spoken." It was a bitter moment for proud Haman, and there was no escape from the bitterness. The king must be obeyed. Only when it was all done, and he had been obliged to act as the servant of the man he hated, he hid himself in his house and gave vent to his furious anger. But even then he was obliged to quickly hide his feelings, for the king's servants came to tell him that Esther's feast was ready, and he must come at once. And now the time had come for Esther to risk all. And when the king asked her again to tell him her request, she went and knelt at his feet and begged for her own life and for the life of her people. "Who is he, and where is he? Who has dared to threaten thy life?" thundered the king. Then Esther rose up and pointed to the terrified Haman, who stood trembling before them. Well might he tremble, for the king's wrath was a terrible thing to see, and the order was given that he should hang Haman on the gallows he had prepared for Mordecai. It was impossible to change the wicked order that Haman had written, for it was sealed with the king's signet. But yet there was another way of granting the queen's request. And the king sent out other letters, ordering that all the Jews should be allowed to arm and defend themselves. And so Queen Esther's people were saved. She had willingly risked her own life, and now she had her reward, for there was joy and gladness amongst all the Jews. Mordecai was given a post of great honor and was dressed in royal robes of blue and white, covering a garment of fine linen and purple. And he had, too, a golden crown, while Esther the queen had all that she could desire and never forgot to thank God that he had used her to save his people. The end. Thank you, God, for your living word. And thank you for the example of your servant Esther. We just heard that Esther was very afraid to approach her husband, the king. She knew that there was a chance that she would be put to death if he didn't extend that golden scepter to her. Esther was afraid for herself. And she was also afraid for her Jewish people. She loved them and didn't want them to be persecuted and killed. There were a lot of reasons for Esther to be scared, but she still chose to act with courage. When we're courageous, it means that we do the right thing, even when we're afraid. Courage is not the absence of fear. So being courageous doesn't mean that you're not afraid. It means that you choose to do the right thing even though you are afraid. Mordecai told Esther that she was born for such a time as this. Remember all the way back to the beginning of our time together when I asked you to pay special attention to how God is working in Esther and through Esther and around her. God placed Esther in this very special position as queen. He knew that she would be able to save her people, the Jewish people. She was born for this time. She was made by God with a purpose. And it was time for her to be courageous and to fulfill that purpose. Just like Esther, you are also born for this time right now. You are born with a special and unique purpose given to you by God. You're going to need to be courageous in your life, just like Esther had to be courageous. So this week for our challenge, we're going to ask God to continue to give you courage to always do his will, even when you're afraid. I'd also like to invite you to be on the lookout for ways that you can be courageous. Is there someone at school who needs help, who gets made fun of? If there is, can you befriend them? Can you stand up for them? Can you pray for the people that are persecuting your friend? Another thing you could do is apologize.

0: right thing. Now, the good news is the more that you practice being courageous, the easier it's going to become. So this week, ask God to give you courage and give you the grace to do His will. And then go forth and practice being courageous by doing the right thing, whether you're afraid or not. It's been wonderful learning about Esther with you this week. When we return next week, we're going to read about Nehemiah, another Old Testament hero. Until we meet again, I'd like to invite you to consider joining Divine Mercy Kids Club. 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We can't wait to have you as an official Divine Mercy Kid. Let's conclude in prayer. In the name of the Father, and of the Son, and of the Holy Spirit. Amen. God, please grant me the desire to grow in virtue, so that I may serve you in whatever way you call me to. God, please grant me the desire to grow in humility, like David. God, please grant me the desire to turn to you in the Eucharist. And God, please grant me the desire to grow in courage. Fill me with your grace, Lord, that I may have the courage to proclaim you to all of those around me and to always choose your will, even when I'm afraid. Please give me the grace necessary to be a holy friend that leads others to you. Amen. In the name of the Father, and of the Son, and of the Holy Spirit. Amen. It's been a joy being with you today. Until we meet again, spend this week doing all things for the greater glory of God. And I pray in a special way that our Blessed Virgin Mary takes you by the hand and leads you to the heart of her Son, our Lord Jesus Christ. Have a great week.
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0: Hello, and welcome to Divine Mercy Kids. This is a weekly program where we grow in faith and love through the inspirational stories of our Catholic Church and its saints. I'm your host, Nicole Swanick, and I'm so happy to be here with you today as we kick off summer. We've just finished reading through the Old Testament with the help of Amy Steedman and her book of Read Aloud Bible Stories. I hope you enjoyed learning about some of our Old Testament friends. 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Or you can purchase a paperback copy from Sophia Press. Well, we have a very exciting series of episodes for you this summer. We're going to be reading and discussing Aesop and his fables. We're going to be looking at a new fable each week, and then we're going to be discussing the virtue and the Catholic saint that pertains to that fable. In order to follow along with us as we read through Aesop's fables this summer, you're going to want to make sure that you're a Divine Mercy Kid. You can join our free Divine Mercy Kids Club and become an official Divine Mercy Kid by visiting catholic540.org/kids. Registration is simple and free. When you join, you're going to receive Divine Mercy Kids Club materials and be ready for our summer with Aesop and his fantastic animal friends. We can't wait to have you as an official Divine Mercy Kid. Today, we're going to spend some time learning what a fable is and learning about who Esau

0: So let's answer the question, what is a fable? A fable is a short work of fiction or a short story that's not true. The fable is written to teach an important moral lesson. And fables often use elements of nature, like plants and animals and the wind or even the sun, in order to teach this important moral lesson. You're going to notice that in Aesop's fables, plants and animals and nature are personified. When something is personified, it means that that thing is given human characteristics or human-like traits. So, for example, you might see a tortoise who's in a race with a hare. You might meet a bear who talks. And you might meet a fox that tries to outsmart and trick his friends. All of these animals are going to have human characteristics. They're going to have human traits. They're going to act just like we humans do. Aesop's fables might be the most well-known fables that have ever been in existence. They were written about 500 to 600 years before Christ was born, and they were passed down orally for several hundred years. When we say that the fables were passed down in the oral tradition, this means that people told the fables to each other with spoken word instead of passing the fables through written works like books. So the fables were told in that oral tradition for hundreds of years before they were finally written down in about 300 BC, which is about 300 years before the birth of Christ. So if you did the math, these fables were told through spoken word alone for about 300 years. The first collection of Aesop's fables was put together by a Greek statesman named Demetrius. Demetrius knew that using fables was a great way to communicate with and to persuade the Greek people. The use of fables allowed him to make moral and political points in a way that the people could understand and in a way that they were going to be receptive to. In fact, the famous Aristotle wrote in his book Rhetoric that a fable was the next best thing that someone could use in debate, aside from hard evidence. Demetrius saw that the stories were very valuable, and he realized that compiling them into books would help ensure that they were preserved for many more centuries to come. Now we've covered what a fable is, and now it's time to talk about who Aesop is. I have to warn you that there are many different and contradicting stories of who Aesop was, where he was from, and why he wrote his fables. Historians can't seem to agree on the facts of Aesop's life, and some historians even think that Aesop may not have existed at all, but that the fables were written down by many different people over a long period of time. So if you do your own digging into the life and the history of Aesop and his fables, you are likely to come across many theories. Today, I'm going to tell you just one theory of who Aesop is as it was written by a monk in Constantinople named Maximus Planudes. Remember that we don't know how accurate this account of Aesop's life actually is. With that being said, I hope that you enjoy this version of Who is Aesop? According to the writing of Maximus Planudes, Aesop lived in Phrygia, which is modern-day Turkey, and he lived in the year 600 BC. Remember, that's 600 years before the birth of Christ. Over time, Aesop made his way to the Greek island of Samos, where he became a slave to a Greek man named Yadmon. In that time, many slaves were given to their masters in payment for debts owed, so it is possible that Aesop's father gave him to Yadmon in order to pay a debt. From very early on, Yadmon could see that Aesop was very intelligent and incredibly responsible. He loved telling stories, and he would always remind his listeners to listen to the animals, for you can learn many things from them, Aesop said. Listen to the pig and to the cow, for they are wise in their own way. In time, Aesop became a free man, and he became active in the town of Samos, advising the townspeople, telling fables, and becoming involved in government affairs. The people of Samos grew to respect Aesop and seek him out for his wise counsel. One famous story tells of how Aesop encouraged the people of Samos to go to war with the king of Lydia, King Croesus, in order to preserve their freedom. It is said that King Croesus was demanding that the people of Samos pay tribute to him and pay him a large sum of money. He threatened that if they refused to pay him, he would wage war on their city. The people turned to Aesop for advice, and he explained to them that the way of liberty is rough and narrow at the beginning, but it is beautiful thereafter, whereas the way of slavery is pleasant to look at first, but it ends narrow at a hard cliff. The people at once understood that they must take the more difficult path of standing up for their nation and preserving their freedom. So they declared war. King Croesus was shocked that a city would choose to go to war because of the advice of a former slave named Aesop. So King Croesus decided that he had to meet this Aesop, and he invited him to his court so that he could get to know him. Aesop did go to meet King Croesus, and he so impressed the king that King Croesus told him that he would grant him any wish his heart desired. The wish that Aesop asked was that King Croesus leave the city of Samos in peace. And so the king did grant that wish. The king was so impressed with Aesop that he asked him to be part of his court and to act as his personal advisor. King Croesus respected and valued Aesop so much that he allowed Aesop to travel the world, and he even financed Aesop's travel and provided letters of introduction to the powerful monarchs of the time. When Aesop wasn't traveling and wasn't advising the king, he was in Lydia writing his fables. Though Aesop was respected and incredibly revered by so many for his intelligence and for his sharp wit and way with words, his words actually eventually led to his death. It is said that Aesop was killed while he was visiting friends in Delphi. It's important to understand that Delphi was a very big deal to the Greeks at this time. It was supposed to be one of the most beautiful cities in the world, with incredible gardens, and they had the Oracle of Delphi, who was also a pretty big deal and priestess in the Temple of Apollo. The Greeks truly loved their city, and they considered Delphi to be the center of the earth. Unfortunately, when Aesop was asked what he thought of Delphi, he didn't speak favorably of the city. Aesop compared the city to a floating mass in the ocean. He said that from a distance, the mass looked like a beautiful and important ship. However, as the mass floated closer to the shore, he realized that it was just a mass of weeds and garbage. He told his friends, "Such I find to be the curiosity that brought me to Delphi." In saying this, Aesop was relating the city of Delphi to a floating pile of trash. He was basically telling his friends that he expected it to be really cool, but when he got there, it wasn't that great. This was deeply offensive to the people of Delphi. So the story goes that as Aesop's words got around the city of Delphi, an angry group of citizens tracked him down, confronted him, and killed him. As we already talked about, there are many different versions of the life of Aesop, and some even believe that Aesop didn't exist at all, and that the fables were written by multiple people over the span of many, many years. That said, no matter who Aesop is or what his actual story is, we do know that Aesop's fables have stood the test of time and proved invaluable over generations, teaching people moral lessons through the use of nature and animals in an entertaining and edifying way. I'm excited to begin our summer with nature and Aesop's animal friends and you. Each week, we're going to read a new fable. We're going to discuss the moral lesson of that fable, and then we're going to learn the Catholic virtue that relates to that moral lesson. I really hope that you're going to enjoy our summer of fables as much as I know that I'm going to enjoy it. So before we part for the day, I thought we might just read one of Aesop's fables. Are you ready? This is the Monkey and the Dolphin. It happened once upon a time that a certain Greek ship bound for Athens was wrecked off the coast close to Piraeus, the port of Athens. Had it not been for the dolphins, who at that time were very friendly toward mankind, and especially toward Athenians, all would have perished. But the dolphins took the shipwrecked people on their backs and swam with them to the shore. Now it was the custom among the Greeks to take their pet monkeys and dogs with them whenever they went on a voyage. So when one of the dolphins saw a monkey struggling in the water, he thought it was a man, and made the monkey climb up on his back. Then off he swam with him toward the shore. The monkey sat up, grave and dignified, on the dolphin's back. "You are a citizen of illustrious Athens, are you not?" asked the dolphin politely. "Yes," answered the monkey proudly. "My family is one of the noblest in the city." "Indeed," said the dolphin. "Then of course you often visit Piraeus." "Yes, yes," replied the monkey. "Indeed, I do. I am with him constantly. Piraeus is my very best friend." This answer took the dolphin by surprise, and turning his head, he now saw what he was carrying. Without more ado, he dived and left the foolish monkey to take care of himself, while he swam off in search of some human being to save. The moral lesson of the story: one lie leads to another. As you just heard in The Monkey and the Dolphin, our little monkey friend got himself into trouble by not being honest in the first place. The dolphin realized right away that the monkey thought Piraeus was a person and not a port, so he figured out that the monkey was tricking him. In our fable, Aesop is reminding us to always be truthful. He's also showing us how lying can lead to our downfall. I hope you enjoyed Aesop's fable, The Monkey and the Dolphin, and I hope it was a good reminder to you to always be honest. All right, well, let's conclude today in prayer. Together, let us pray that God will grace us with the virtues that we'll be learning about in June. In the name of the Father, and of the Son, and of the Holy Spirit. Amen. Lord God, we ask that you help us to grow in temperance, justice, prudence, and fortitude. Lord, draw us ever closer to you. We love you, Lord. In the name of the Father, and of the Son, and of the Holy Spirit. Amen. Prayer is so important, so join us tonight and every night for bedtime prayers at 6:55 p.m. I can't wait to be back with you next week when we read The Bear and the Bees and learn about temperance. Until then, I pray that you spend the rest of this week doing all things for the greater glory of God. And I pray in a special way that our Blessed Mother Mary takes you by the hand and leads you to the heart of her Son, our Lord Jesus Christ. Have a great week.
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2: On their relationship. And yes, although Joseph was the foster father, legally, Jesus, I mean, you inherit by law, Hebrew law, all the privileges even of your foster father. If you were adopted, and certainly Jesus was considered the legal child of Joseph, he would have then been considered part of that lineage. So it's not just through Mary, but also through Saint Joseph. We want to make that very clear. It's again here in modern times, if you could say, oh, by DNA, there's nothing of Saint Joseph in Jesus, that's irrelevant in biblical times. You know, if that's your legal father by adoption, then you inherit all those ranks and privileges.
3: God bless you, Bill. Thank you so much for the phone call. Xander writes in, Father, I wanted to get to this one because it's an interesting question, so get out your slide rule and your timeline. Xander says, how do I respond to someone who says that there were two sacrifices, Jesus at the Last Supper and Jesus dying on the cross?
2: Yes, it looks that way at first glance, but they're one and the same because it's one continuous act. So on Holy Thursday, the Last Supper, Jesus separately takes the bread, separately takes the wine, says, this is my body, this is my blood, which incidentally, that's what the priest does. He separately consecrates the bread, separately consecrates the wine. When you separate body from blood, you've got death. So what Jesus did at the Last Supper is the beginning of the redemption, is then continued at Good Friday. So obviously, when Jesus did the Last Supper was real. The bread and wine did become his body and blood. That was the first mass, so to speak. But it was also part of the same act that took place on Good Friday. And then at every mass, it's not a duplication of Jesus. He's not dying again and again and again. It's the same sacrifice of Calvary, and it's the same sacrifice and action that's being taken place in the upper room on Holy Thursday. It's one continuous action that's happening, which transcends time and space, which, you know, is unique to us in our human experience.
3: Probably also helps explain why it's its own liturgical season, huh?
2: Exactly, yes. And, you know, I think some people, you know, again, we look at things, I think, too much from our own current situation and perspective. We're very scientific and technological, which is not a bad thing. But we have to remember, too, God exists outside of time. He created time.
3: Father, would you leave us with a blessing?
2: Benedicat vos omnipotens Deus, Pater, et Filius, et Spiritus Sanctus. Amen.
3: Amen. On behalf of our host, Father John Trujillo, our producer, Pedro Quiles, our call screener, Matt Gubensky, and social media maven, Mr. Michael McCall. I'm Jack Williams. Thanks so much for helping us kick off another great week of EWTN's Open Line. Tomorrow, Father Wade Menezes in the house. We'll talk scripture and tradition with Father Mitch Pacwa. On Wednesday, Father Gerald Murray, a real live canon lawyer, in the house on Thursday. And our very own Vice President of Theology, Mr. Colin Donovan, here on Friday. Till we get together tomorrow, God bless.

0: The power of prayer simply means that words have an effect. For example, when a couple says, "I do," it literally changes two people to becoming one in marriage. When you say, "I love you," it changes us and it gives us value. The power of prayer is in the words and in the sentiment, but it's also in the fact that God, who is omnipotent, all-powerful, answers our prayers.
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3: I'm Deacon Harold Burke Sivers. 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
5: Buddhism itself has a lot of different forms. There's no one type of Buddhism. When you get to Buddha himself, he was a complete agnostic and supposed to have been a very wealthy prince who had everything but found that this was all hollow and empty, especially in the face of death. What he came up with as a basic principle is that the source of all suffering in life is having desires. So you need to free yourself of all desires, and then you won't suffer in this life anymore. This would be very different from Christianity, where we don't want to give up our desire for God. First, we do believe that there is one God. Second, we do believe that it's three persons in one God. And thirdly, that the goal of life is not emptiness, but is union with God and through Jesus Christ. That's the way of salvation.
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5: Buddhism itself has a lot of different forms. There's no one type of Buddhism. When you get to Buddha himself, he was a complete agnostic and supposed to have been a very wealthy prince who had everything but found that this was all hollow and empty, especially in the face of death. What he came up with as a basic principle is that the source of all suffering in life is having desires. So you need to free yourself of all desires, and then you won't suffer in this life anymore. This would be very different from Christianity, where we don't want to give up our desire for God. First, we do believe that there is one God. Second, we do believe that it's three persons in one God. And thirdly, that the goal of life is not emptiness, but is union with God and through Jesus Christ. That's the way of salvation.
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6: Here's your weather update from Catholic 540 AM. The temp is 82 degrees with a few clouds. Humidity 35%. The wind is from the north at 7 miles per hour. The forecast for this evening, cloudy with light wind. Temperature around 74. Overnight, lots of clouds and somewhat breezy with the temp 65. And then tomorrow, cloudy with some wind, with scattered showers. Temperature around 74. On Wednesday, lots of sunshine. Temps about 82. Thursday, lots of sun. Temperature 87. That's the weather from Catholic 540 AM, Divine Mercy Radio.
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9: Happy June. It is Monday, June 1st, 2026. Welcome, welcome, welcome. We appreciate your listenership on this month of the Sacred Heart of Jesus, which we'll discuss in the second hour of the program, including some information on a new film that's being released. It's actually something that's already been produced in France, but now they are offering it here in the United States of America. We'll have a trailer from the film, and then we'll have a beautiful commentary from our very own Father Chris Hillar, of course, from the Fathers of Mercy. He's going to be talking about the connection between Divine Mercy and the Sacred Heart of Jesus. This is a previously recorded podcast that he did, and we found the clip, and Richard's going to share that with you for the second hour. And I think it's a great way to start the month of June in the Sacred Heart and kind of refresh our memory on why we celebrate the Sacred Heart and the saint with whom it's connected. So it's really important. So that will be coming up a little bit later on in the program, but I do hope you can stay tuned for the entire 2 hours here on our radio affiliates and also, of course, coming up on EWTN Radio Extra. We have the amazing, the wonderful, the dear, dear, dear Sister Joseph Andrew, who's the co-founder of the Dominican Sisters of Mary, Mother of the Eucharist. They are based in Ann Arbor, Michigan, and she is not only brilliant, a great theologian, speaker, leader, and vocation director for the order still, but she is an absolute hoot. She has such a great sense of humor and such a lovely sister in the Lord, both figuratively and literally. And she's joining us for our first segment this morning on a Monday to talk about vocation. She's also going to be coming by the house in Irondale, Alabama. She'll be visiting EWTN Studios this week to sit down and tape with Johnette Williams for Women of Grace. That'll be great shows. Oh, my goodness, the two of them together. Can you even imagine it? So, again, Sister Joseph Andrew will be with us right after the news and the weather and all that good stuff. And then as we go into the program this morning, we're going to be talking with Dr. Christina Firth. She's a neuroscientist. She's a pro-life researcher and a mom of five, and she's with the wonderful Charlotte Lozier Institute. They've updated their Voyage of Life website, including new research and studying visuals on prenatal human development. How exciting. Looking forward to talking with her. We'll have two segments with Dr. Katrina. And then, of course, it is a Monday, and that means we have our scripture verse of the week. Now, as I mentioned in our 2 cent segment for hour number two on EWTN Radio Extra, we will be talking about the Sacred Heart of Jesus, as this is the month of the Sacred Heart. And then for the rest of the program, looking forward to chatting with Joe Hilo, Eucharistic Presence, and the Feast of Corpus Christi. That feast is coming up, can you believe it, this weekend. And here in Italy, there's all kinds of celebrations. I'll talk a little bit more about that in our Wednesday Shrines and Wonders. But most specifically, the biggest one is in the town of Orvieto, which is about an hour south of us in Umbria on the Umbria-Lazio border. And they have a huge, huge event because the corporal on which the feast is based is housed in the Duomo of Orvieto. So we're actually going there this weekend, and I will be reporting on it, and I'll be posting on Facebook. So more on that with Joe Hilo for the second hour of the program. He'll be with us for 2 segments. Let's take a look at the forecast and see what's happening across the United States of America weather-wise. They're saying severe thunderstorms possible over parts of the Great Plains. That is today all the way through Wednesday. And they're saying for several days, this could bring large hail, damaging winds, and possible tornadoes. There's also some slight risks, level 2 of 5 of severe thunderstorms in those areas as well. So keep that in mind if you're in those affected areas weather-wise. Right now on a Monday morning, 3 minutes past the hour, let's take a look at the news here on EWTN. Celebrating the solemnity of the Most Holy Trinity, the Holy Father yesterday joining thousands of pilgrims in St. Peter's Square for his weekly Angelus message, prayer and greeting. Reflecting on the mystery of the triune God, he explained, it gives us a chance to look back at our own journey, beginning with God's life given to us in Jesus. This life, the Holy Father said, is a dynamic, inexhaustible, and faith communion that draws us in. The Holy Spirit who brings together the Father and the Son has been placed on our hearts. Through this, he continued, the Church becomes a sacrament of communion, a place of encounter, love, and life, where heaven and earth already touch. And joining people in Marian shrines all around the world, Holy Father also praying the joyful mysteries of the Rosary at the Grotto of Lourdes in the Vatican Gardens that happened on Saturday, specifically remembering those living in areas affected by war and violence. He said, let me hear what God the Lord will speak, for he will speak to his people, to his faithful, to those who turn to him in their hearts, quoting Psalm 85:8. The Pope opening his reflection at the end of the 5 decades with that psalm, with which he noted express the hopes of which we stand in need, especially in the face of current difficulties and violence. He urged everyone, including those present in the Vatican Gardens and all those connected around the world, to dispose their hearts to be open to hearing the word of God so that through prayer we may come to understand the meaning of the events of history and see God's providence guiding us and sustaining us. And more from the Vatican, as Devin Watkins tells us, there are reports that Pope Leo is highlighting the importance of the Church's social teaching. This happened to recognize that this is happening in a divided world. He says freedom must be lived as self-giving and dialogue grounded in truth.
10: Pope Leo XIV held an audience with members of the Centesimos Annos Pro Pontifice Foundation on Saturday. In his address, the Pope urged Catholics to draw on the social doctrine of the Church to respond to the issues that face society, including war, polarization, and social divisions. He noted that the Foundation's annual meeting coincided with the recent publication of his encyclical Magnifica Humanitas.
11: In the midst of fragility, a new hope arises. Even as division seems to grow, a common denominator that indisputably unites us all appears, our shared humanity.
10: Pope Leo said moments of adversity call the human person to return to the fundamental questions that have stirred the hearts of generations. Where are we going? What direction should we choose as a human community? These questions, he said, reveal humanity's search for truth and awaken our thirst for God and meaning. They also point to the deepest aspects of the human person, especially the God-given gifts of reason and freedom, through which men and women can come to know the truth and choose what is good. Reflecting on freedom, Pope Leo warned against reducing it to the capacity to do what one wants.
11: St. John Paul II reminded us that this fulfillment is found when freedom is lived as a gift of self and openness to others. That is, when freedom is used to love.
9: Discriminates against one of its outspoken Catholic pitchers. EWTN News confirmed on May 29th the Nationals had dismissed its former community relations director, Sean Hudson, amid media coverage and criticism from religious groups over the video. EWTN News explaining Hudson was at the center of controversy earlier last week when footage posted on X by guerrilla journalist James O'Keefe apparently showed him claiming the baseball team does not use Williams in certain team activities due to his having criticized an LGBT group that mocks Catholic religious imagery. Williams had spoken out a couple of years ago against the Los Angeles Dodgers' decision to honor the Sisters of Perpetual Indulgence with a Community Hero Award. Members of the group of drag performers dress up in attire resembling Catholic nuns and engage in sexualized performances. The group also uses imagery of Jesus and the Blessed Mother in those performances. Meanwhile, the U.S. Conference of Catholic Bishops referring to the displays as blasphemy, a source confirming to EWTN News that Hudson had been dismissed following the video controversy. An email to Hudson's national email address earlier in the day was returned with a notification the address was no longer a systems account. In other news this morning, Mark Mayfield tells us Iran rejecting reports that the president there wanted to resign.
12: News service headquartered in the UK reported over the weekend that Pezeshkian had submitted a letter of resignation in protest over the Islamic Revolutionary Guard Corps' power when it comes to wartime decision-making. State-affiliated media rebuffs that claim, reporting that the president hasn't resigned and is still working. A spokesperson from the president's office called the reports of resignation foreign rumor-mongering. I'm Mark Mayfield.
9: Charlie Kirk's accused murderer is back in a Utah courtroom today. The judge is expected to rule on a motion from Tyler Robinson's defense team seeking contempt against prosecutor Christopher Ballard. They accuse Ballard of speaking with the media about his opinions regarding Robinson's guilt. During the last hearing, the judge ruling media cameras will continue to be allowed in the courtroom. Robinson is accused of fatally shooting Kirk in September at Utah Valley University in Oregon, and producers say they will seek the death penalty. A clash over boys playing in girls' sports breaking out in California over the weekend outside the track meet on Friday where a state championship was being held. Republican frontrunner in the governor's race, Steve Hilton, speaking at a Save Girls Sports rally and called out the current governor in California.
13: Gavin Newsom, you say you reject the insanity of biological boys in girls' sports. Well, why don't you do something about it then?
9: Hilton said if he becomes governor, he will ban men from competing in high school girls' high school sports on day one. Ukrainian President Vladimir Zelensky speaking out following the Russian drone attack that reportedly injured two people in a NATO country. Speaking to CBS's Face the Nation over the weekend, Zelensky is saying this latest attack on Romania is part of a pressure campaign from Vladimir Putin.
14: First of all, it's not the first time. Yes, he's doing such pressure. I think it's political pressure. It's messages from Russia don't help Ukraine.
9: Romania's foreign ministry is saying the drone was part of an assault on Ukraine but crashed into an apartment building. Romanian officials say Russian drones have breached its airspace dozens of times. since it began attacking Ukraine, but this marks the first time a drone has caused injuries actually inside their country. And Brad Ford tells us all of the missing victims from the Longview, Washington paper plant chemical tank implosion have been recovered.
15: When the tank imploded, it sent 600,000 gallons of corrosive chemicals onto the plant's property, flooding buildings. Nine people were missing. The final two bodies were recovered on Saturday. One person was found dead the day of the incident, and an 11th victim died in a hospital. Work continues to protect the city's water supply and dilute chemicals in a nearby dike system. The investigation into the cause of the implosion is ongoing. I'm Brad Ford.
9: At least 20 protesters under arrest for breaking a new curfew outside an ICE detention center in Newark, New Jersey. There were intense clashes between protesters and ICE personnel and police in riot gear outside Delaney Hall overnight. The ICE detention center facility has become the focus of protests over the alleged mistreatment of detainees, which Department of Homeland Security officials deny. And former NHL star Claude Lemieux's brain will be donated for research into long-term effects of repetitive brain injuries. That, according to his family, they said in a statement, the brain will be sent to the Boston University CTE Center. The family saying it gave the center permission to publicly share any findings with his name. The NHL Alumni Association announcing Lemieux's passing Thursday. Authorities later announced that he died by suicide. Lemieux played 21 seasons in the NHL and won 4 Stanley Cups with the Montreal Canadiens, New Jersey Devils, and the Colorado Avalanche. Hurricane season starts today. Tammy Trio fills us in.
16: Forecasters with the National Oceanic and Atmospheric Administration said this year's Atlantic hurricane season is expected to be below normal. NOAA is predicting 8 to 14 named storms, with 3 to 6 becoming hurricanes and up to 3 reaching major strength, Category 3 or higher. The agency says a developing El Nino could limit storm activity. Forecasters stress the outlook does not predict landfalls and warns it only takes one storm to make for a dangerous hurricane season. The season runs through November 30th. I'm Tammy Trujillo.
9: And Italian authorities banning 2 concerts involving U.S. rappers Kanye West and Travis Scott. The ban announced over the weekend, and the concerts were set for next month. Local officials pulling the plug on both shows, citing concerns over public order and security, including the potential for protests. West has faced several cancellations across Europe this summer over past anti-Semitic remarks and the release of content using Nazi imagery, and Scott facing criticism over safety at his concerts since a 2021 crowd rush. It is a Monday. It is a new month, the month of the Sacred Heart of Jesus. More great programming on EWTN coming your way in about 2 minutes. Stay tuned.
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20: When he was 16 years old, my friend William was jumped into an El Salvadorian gang in East Los Angeles. 2 years later, he was sentenced to 16 years in prison for armed robbery. There, it only got worse. Armed with steel shanks and ties to the Mexican mafia, he ran the show behind bars, started a prison riot, and ended up in solitary confinement. That is where he met God. While in solitary, a chaplain gave William a copy of the New Testament. With nothing else to do, he began to read the Gospels for the very first time. The prodigal son, the story of the woman caught in adultery, the death and resurrection of Jesus. Within days, he was completely transformed. He got out of prison early through a series of small miracles and started a gang outreach rehab program called Prevención y Rescate, which is still going strong today. Friends, no one is ever beyond hope, because no sin is bigger than the mercy and power of God. This is Chris Stefanik from RealLifeCatholic.com on EWTN Radio.
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9: right. Well, get ready to smile, to laugh, and to praise God for the great ministry of these amazing sisters, the Dominican Sisters of Mary, Mother of the Eucharist, one of my favorite people in the whole wide world. Sister Joseph Andrew is speaking with us this morning, and she's going to be visiting EWTN very soon to sit down and tape a series of shows with Medea's sister, of course, Jeanette Williams. That'll be awesome. Sister Joseph Andrew, my dear, how are you? It is so good to talk to you. It's been too long.
0: It is so good to talk to you, Teresa. Gosh, I mean, it's always good talking to you. I'm doing just fine, hon. Thank you.
9: Yeah.
0: Beautiful day here in Ann Arbor.
9: Is it? It's a beautiful day. I'm Deacon Dom and I are based in the motherland, Italy, part-time, and it's gorgeous here today, 80 and, and a few clouds here and there. But yes, yes, it's very lovely.
0: It's beautiful in Italy.
9: Well, it's Italy, so how can it be bad, right? But listen,
0: exactly.
9: I am so happy that you're joining me this morning, because every time I even think of the Sisters of Mary, Mother of the Eucharist, I think of joy. And I use that word as an acronym, Jesus First, Others Second, Yourself Last. Now, I want to first talk about your visit to EWTN. You're coming into town to tape, right?
0: That's right. Yeah, so that will be pretty much all day on Friday. So I'm really looking forward to it. So I get there on Thursday and get to just enjoy everybody and everything. And then on Friday, yeah, I'll be taping with Jeanette and other things that they have planned. Whatever they say is what I'm going to do.
9: Or whatever you say is what they're going to do. I think that's the way it's going to go, if I know you as well as I do. But
0: yes,
9: I know
0: you
9: want to talk about vocations, correct? Your emphasis is on vocation. So tell us about that a little bit, sister.
0: Well, the vocation, of course, as we all know, is given by God. And it's really promised to each of us, whatever our vocation is, that God alone decides and gives to us. And it's really promised to us at baptism when we open ourselves, whether we're infants or older, to the graces that God wishes to pour out throughout our lives on each one of us. And then the word vocation, of course, means to listen, to hear, because He calls, and He calls each of us specifically to a particular vocation. And that's why it's important for us to listen, because that is His love-filled manner of telling us our best way to get home to heaven. The people that we will meet, the consecration of self to Him, either if it's marriage through a spouse, or if it's religious life, more directly, so to speak, through Him by the vows. And then I also have to always add, the single life or consecrated virginity, which is a part of religious life as well, because again, He made this heart and He knows how this heart should best get back to Him. And that's the beauty of the vocation. And obviously ours is the religious vocation. Yeah.
9: You have so many women that are interested in your order, and to me, I believe, as I said in opening the segment, sister, that it's your joy. You are so happy, you're so joyful, you have the love of the Lord in your hearts, and it's physically tangible with you and Mother Assumpta and all the sisters that I've gotten to know over the years. Is that the reason you think so many women are expressing an interest in your order in particular?
0: You know, Teresa, I think that is a big interest a big reason for the interest. St. Thomas Aquinas, the great Dominican, doctor of the church, et cetera, et cetera. We could go on forever with him, but he did describe joy as possession of the beloved. And obviously that really does describe, I believe, our religious consecration through our vows to him as our spouse and our primary, our other one who enters, you know, into us to make the two one, as the beautiful sacrament of marriage so vividly and beautifully portrays. And so if this is possession of the beloved, then that is what joy is. And I think there's many reasons for it. Certainly the consecration. Also the fact that, our Dominican community is, I don't say it's new anymore, because we're coming on our 29th anniversary, or 28th and a half, but it is newer, and certainly that does imply, if we started with four and now have over 130, that we have a younger community. And there's a lot of enthusiasm and there's a lot of joy. And so again, to live and pray and eat and play with with younger people who are in this for the same reason I am or any of us are, gives a deep sense of joy. You know, just yesterday, as an example, was Mother Maravirita's feast day, and we all went out to the lake to a camp, Camp de Sales, and spent the entire day after our beautiful mass and breakfast at the lake, and we were kayaking. That's what I love to do. I did that about an hour, and canoeing, and the sisters were, you know, just going in the water and just having fun. And then we played games and we watched movies and we brought everything that we like to eat. And it was just all out there. And we, you know, and I thought, we're so blessed to be able to do this with 40 or whatever the number was, 45, 50 other women who are in this for the same reason each one of us is, you know, the same reason I am. Yeah. So there's an instant party any time you can think of a reason to celebrate, which is pretty much most days.
5: Well, that's why you're going to be so much fun on the Good News Cruise next year. It's going to be a blast with you on there. In addition to all the other great speakers we're having, well, Harry Connick Jr., who's a good Catholic young man, a very successful, obviously, musician, he's joining us. He's got a great story, and it's going to be a blast. We're talking with the one, the only, Sister Joseph Andrew, the co-founder of the Dominican Sisters, Mother of Mary, Mother of the Eucharist, based in Ann Arbor. She's also their vocation
0: director.
5: Right down
0: the street from you, Teresa, when you're home.
5: Yeah.
0: Well,
5: we'll be back.
0: Home.
5: Yeah, we'll be back in July, so hopefully we can get together, because I know we have mutual friends and we want to have a, well, anytime you and I get together, it's just a laugh a minute.
0: Seriously. We do. We must have the same interesting sense of humor, because I just find you hysterical.
5: Well, thank you. You are adorable. Okay, one of the things I wanted to ask you, get your professional opinion, because you're so knowledgeable with all your theology and your background. There's this explosion, and I just read another article this morning, Sister Joseph Andrew, beautiful article by the Associated Press, in highlighting the fact that the Holy Father is going to be in Spain, he'll be in France. And how many people in Spain, young people, are coming back into the church or into the church? It's happening all over the world, sister. What do you think?
0: Well, one thing that I think, my first reaction, and this is just me, it's about time. Goodness gracious.
5: What have you been waiting for crying out loud? Right?
0: We have the fullness of truth. We have the fullness of the ways through the sacraments to get closer to the God alone who's going to complete us. Come on, what are they waiting for? But, you know, it's interesting dealing with young people. I think we're more so in an age where they have to make a decision and they don't float as well as previous generations did before they really make their decision, because they either have to decide that they're going to go the way of the world, and they see a lot of that out there. But to follow that path, I think the Holy Spirit is really working in their hearts and minds to say, this is a dead end. Look how many people have done this. Well, what's your other option? To give self totally to God. And what's the result of that? Well, it might be martyrdom, as so many feast days have shown us. But in that is a peace and a joy and a fulfillment that you're not going to find any other way. And I think young people are after that completion of their hearts. And they're seeing it more and more. The more they see the world turn away from God, the more they, with their energy, and really I would say the gifts of the Holy Spirit are really enlightening them. And when more do it, more are attracted. Again, youthfulness does inspire youthfulness, and I'm not saying only the young are converting or coming back home to the church or whatever, but I am saying a lot of the young are, as you just mentioned, in various countries, certainly. In the United States.
5: Sister, unfortunately, sweetie, I hate to cut you off. Please forgive me. We have to go to the commercial, but what a joy speaking with you. God bless you. For more information about these amazing sisters, sistersofmary.org, for the Dominican Sisters of Mary, Mother of the Eucharist. We'll be right back.
4: Hello, my name is Father Mike Schutz, and I'm the Vocations Director for the Diocese of Raleigh. This summer, the Vocations Office will be hosting a retreat at Camp Dixie for high school men of our diocese. 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Thank you and God bless.
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0: Dr. Joseph Andrew will be taping later this week with our very own Janet Williams from Wyndham Grace. And you want to keep in mind that that's a great program as well. And that is going to be dynamic with those two. My goodness, two great, amazing sisters of the Lord, Sister Joseph Andrew and, of course, our very own Janet Williams. All right, we are talking life because we are your pro-life radio network. Dr. Katrina Firth is with us. She's a neuroscientist, pro-life researcher, and mom of five. And she's with the wonderful Charlotte Lozier Institute. We're talking Voyage of Life, their website, and there's some new information on there, stunning visuals, and also all kinds of great information, of course, about prenatal human development. Katrina, great to have you on the program again. So what is new with the Voyage of Life website? Please tell us.
1: Oh, great. Well, we have over 600 new facts from peer-reviewed prenatal research, and this has got some really amazing stories. So, for instance, at 8 months, they did some really cool ultrasound studies where they gave the mom either something sweet to eat or something bitter, so a carrot capsule or a kale capsule, and then they recorded the facial expressions of the unborn baby. And what they found was that the babies were more likely to smile and make laughter-like faces after the mom had eaten something sweet because the flavors come through her blood all the way into the amniotic fluid. And so they were more likely to smile after the mom had eaten something sweet.
0: That is amazing. You never think about that, but the details and the specifics, that's just incredible.
1: Yeah, and we've never thought about what does it taste like to drink amniotic fluid, but all of us spent some time drinking amniotic fluid before we were born.
0: Mm-hmm. And so in terms of this website, there's many different layers. There's learn more. There's all kinds of different opportunities. What do you want people to know that could be really helpful in spreading the pro-life message, in addition to just getting people to this wonderful website?
1: Yeah, so the voyageoflife.com is an unparalleled, scientifically rigorous pro-life website. It can take pregnant moms or armchair scientists week by week through fetal development. And we've really designed this website to be useful to both pregnant moms who want to see how their baby is developing, but also for anybody who's abortion-minded. When you see a light microscope image of your baby at that particular age, I feel like it brings home the reality that you have a unique human individual inside you. And so we have these amazing, like jaw-dropping images of the developing baby starting 3 weeks after conception, and they aren't ultrasound images. They're actually taken with little light microscopes that got inserted for diagnostic reasons, and they have given us access to these so we can actually see real live babies growing in the womb, and those babies are now safely delivered, which is really exciting. That this is a safe way to still see the unborn baby.
0: Yeah, I don't understand how anyone could possibly try to defend the fact that, oh, this is just a clump of cells with all the information we have and all the new imagery we have. We're chatting with Dr. Katrina Firth, neuroscientist, pro-life researcher, and mom of five from the Charlotte Lozier Institute.

0: believe in science, you need to read the science and see the science. And that's something that you'll get at voyageoflife.com. You'll get to see, when does the heartbeat really start? Oh, 22 days after conception. And while the other side might want to use some semantic gymnastics and say, oh, that's not a heartbeat, that's just cardiac activity, when you see a video of the beating heart, you can't just say, oh, that's something else. Like, you see it. And I think these images and these videos really hammer home that if you want to trust the science, you need to read the science and see the science.
1: So I'm looking at the website right now, and just for folks, again, to go to it, really super important. So you have research and data, you have initiatives, you have Voyage of Life. Kind of walk us through, if you could, the overall website, Katrina.
0: Yeah. So when you go to thevoyageoflife.com, there's basically two ways you can use the website. If you are an expectant mom, you can put in your last menstrual period or your baby's due date into their pregnancy calculator. And that will take you to the exact week of human development where your baby is. And then so you can read about the brand new things that are happening that week. For instance, your baby is making conscious movements starting around 14 weeks, which people are often really surprised to hear that it's that early. But we know it's a conscious or planned movement because the baby will slow his hand down before he touches his twin in the womb, or will slow their hands down before they touch their face. So you can get week-by-week amazing humanity-enforcing updates about your baby. Or if you're just curious about fetal development, for instance, if your child needs to do a project or something like that, you can go to thevoyageoflife.com and just read about a particular week that you're interested in or a particular topic. So one of the topics that I find most interesting is called fetal microchimerism, which sounds like a big, fancy word, but it's basically the idea that some of the baby's cells actually move through the placenta to the mom, and some of the mom's cells move through the placenta to the baby. And what's especially encouraging about that is, while I'm the mother of five living children, I'm also the mother of two miscarried children as well. And I think it's super comforting to know that my baby's cells are still inside my body. They're still with me, and they last decades. So those cells will be there for 30, 40 years. And so it's just really, really comforting to know that in a real and tangible way, those lives are still with me as well as in heaven.
1: I often wonder, Katrina, and maybe you know more about this than I do, but when you hear about that the cells of the children are still with you, you know, as you said, decades later, what impact this has, and we pray for them all the time, on post-abortive women, if there's a connection with that?
0: Yeah, that is a great question. Because each of those children who started to grow inside that mom, they are with her. And I know at the Charlotte Lozier Institute, we have links to some really helpful miscarriage support and abortion, post-abortion healing support as well, because you know, it's very easy to make mistakes and regret your abortion. And there's healing and hope after that as well.
1: Oh. I mean, I'm not a doctor. You are. You are an expert in this area. But you have to wonder in terms of the physiology if that has an impact. That's why I'm so grateful for all the research you do. Okay, we're going to take a break. Give us the website again for folks if they want to check it out, which I really would hope they do.
0: Yes, I definitely recommend it. It's called voyageoflife.com.
1: Okay, so this is a great tool, and we'll talk more, Dr. Katrina, after the break, but I love to provide people positive things in terms of, okay, you know, you call yourself pro-choice and you think this, that, or the other thing. And most people, speaking of personal experience, before I had my radical reversion to the faith and thought I knew a lot of stuff, which I didn't, when I started to read the facts, that's what changed, in addition, obviously, to my relationship with God. But when I started to really read up and learn the truth, and see the truth, that's what changed my mind. And this is what this website does so well, and what the Charlotte Lozier Institute does also. We'll be right back with Dr. Katrina Firth to wrap up our conversation.
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1: Join Cy Kellett, Jimmy Akin, and a host of others as they bring the Catholic faith to listeners across the country on Catholic Answers Live. 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
0: Numerous prominent Protestants to Catholic conversions. 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
2: 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Thanks for tuning in to a Monday morning edition of EWTN's Catholic Connection, produced by this very network, chatting with Dr. Katrina Firth, neuroscientist, pro-life researcher, and mom. And, of course, she's with the Charlotte Lozier Institute, here to talk to us this morning about this amazing website, the Voyage of Life website. We were chatting during the break. I'd love to hear some more fun baby facts about babies in the womb.
3: Yeah, happily. So, again, the baby has so many capabilities, and I think as soon as you start hearing about some of the amazing things that the baby can do in the womb, it's hard to say, oh, this is just a clump of cells or something like that. So the first responses to touch are actually recorded at 7.5 weeks gestation, which is so early. And so the baby will move away when something touches its face. We also know that the baby can actually start living outside the womb as early as 22 weeks gestation.
2: Wow.
3: Now, it's not easy to be born that early.
2: Right.
3: And in fact, I have a friend whose baby was born at 22 weeks and 6 days. And
2: wow.
3: That baby has been in the NICU for a very long time. But praise the Lord, she's doing really well. And it's kind of amazing to see a baby the size of a dollar bill being resuscitated and kept alive and growing and thriving now as she is moving off her ventilator and being able to grow. So that's been very exciting to see. And that's been also a place where there's been amazing progress in the last 20 years. So whereas 20 years ago, a baby born at 22 weeks would have probably only had a 1 in 20 shot of surviving, now those babies have about a 1 in 4 shot of surviving. And the numbers increased rapidly in month 6 until it's essentially everyone survives by the middle of month 7. So that's just really beautiful to see how the kingdom of God is advancing, actually, in medical technology and in saving and rescuing these babies from death in many ways.
2: It must be so encouraging for you, too, as a neuroscientist, to see these developments.
3: It is. It's nice to see scientific progress, like helping change lives and bring hope to many families where, you know, this would have been a sad story in many other cases. So that's been beautiful to watch.
2: What's been the response to the website? Oh, go ahead. I was just going to ask you, what's the response to the website? You're getting a lot of good feedback, I would imagine.
3: Yeah, we're getting lots of great feedback. Other things that people love hearing about are that the baby actually remembers flavors from the womb. So one of my favorite ones is where they asked pregnant moms to either drink a lot of carrot juice when she was 8 months pregnant or drink no carrot juice and eat no carrots and then avoid carrots for the whole rest of her pregnancy and for the first 6 months of breastfeeding. And then they gave babies baby oats made with either carrot juice or water. And the babies who had had the carrot juice in the womb were more likely to make happier faces about the oats made with carrot juice than if they had never had this carrot juice exposure before. And what's cool about that is that the baby is actually remembering this from 6 months prior because they're not getting any new experience with the carrot flavors in that time. And so the baby has some really long-term learning here.
2: Wow. Now, is there any new information? I've always heard this, new information about the mother's voice and talking to the baby in utero, that kind of thing.
3: Yeah, there is. So actually, as early as 34 weeks, they can measure brain activity from the babies from outside the womb, and the baby's brain will actually act differently or show a different pattern of activity for his mom's voice versus another female stranger's voice. And so already the baby can recognize the mom's voice by 34 weeks, which is really cool. He'll also recognize her stories that she might have told in the womb or songs that she listened to in the womb. He can remember that. And kind of my favorite fact about language and babies is that because the baby has been listening to his mom's voice all this time, he will come out crying with the same kind of melody and pattern from his mom's native language. So basically,
4: really?
3: A Chinese baby will sound differently as he cries than like a Spanish-speaking baby or an English-speaking baby. Yep.
4: That is amazing. Now, you know, as someone who's a neuroscientist, you're a mom, I mean, this just must be, but most of all for me, it just is, you want to just scream how great thou art, right? In terms of
3: yeah.
4: how we're created, right?
3: Mm-hmm. Yeah. I want to praise you because we are fearfully and wonderfully made, right?
4: Mm-hmm. Absolutely.
3: Yep.
4: So do you keep, where we have to go, we have about a minute and a half left. Do you keep updating this fabulous website? How often will we see updates and what's coming in the future for Voyage of Life, Katrina?
3: Yeah. So we are planning to do, bi-yearly updates, basically. But before that happens, this was a major relaunch where we added a lot of new facts, over 600 new facts since the last version. And one thing that's coming out in the next month is there's actually going to be an email series where you can sign up and get a weekly email about how your baby or your grandbaby is developing in the womb based on when that baby is due. And so that's something we're really excited to share with the world. We're also just really excited to be able to have the pregnancy calculator also give you your due date. So right now it tells you how many weeks pregnant you are, but one of our very next updates is that it's going to tell you your due date as well. So that should come out in the next week, in fact. So.
4: It's pretty exciting, though, because you can make it not only something for the mom and the dad, obviously, but for the entire family, for the kids, for the grandparents. I mean, it just makes it so beautiful to bring everyone and have this opportunity to make them a part of it. Thank you so much for this. And very
3: my daughter
4: loves
3: basically seeing the images. As I have a 15-month-old, and I was showing her the images week by week as he was growing. So it was really, really fun.
4: I'm so excited about this. So awesome. Thank you so much, Katrina. God bless your work. Give us a website one more time before we let you go.
3: Yep. It's called voyageoflife.com.
4: Awesome. You have a great week, my dear, and a great month of June. And we are in the month of June, June 1st. I can't even believe it. Of course, the Feast of the Sacred Heart of Jesus and the Feast Day of a Great Martyr, St. Justin the Martyr. And of course, we examine scripture every Monday with our dear friend, Gail Buckley from course, Catholic Scripture Study International. Good morning, Gail. Happy month of June. And you have a very powerful verse today. Good morning. Thanks for joining
5: us. Good morning, T. Yes, today's verse is from the Gospel of John, chapter 14, verse 2. And it says, "In my Father's house are many dwelling places. If it were not so, would I have told you that I go to prepare a place for you?" So those are the words of Jesus, of course. And he said this at a difficult time. This was, it was during the Last Supper, and it was after Jesus had washed the feet of the apostles and Judas had left to do his dirty deed. And the apostles didn't realize where Judas was going. They didn't understand that he was going to betray Jesus. So Jesus wanted to prepare them for what was going to take place, you know, what was going to happen. He knew this was the time. So he told him that he was going away. And Peter asked, "Where are you going?" You know, they had spent 3 years with him and they had given up everything to be with him, but they still just didn't get it. They didn't understand that he was going to die. And remember a couple of weeks ago, we talked about the verse, you know, where Jesus scolded Peter for saying, you know, "Oh, you can't die, Lord." And he said, "Get behind me, Satan." Well, they still were thinking in a secular way. They just had to hang on to, they couldn't accept it. And they were still hanging on to the fact that maybe Jesus was going to become a big ruler. He was going to overtake Rome and free the people from Roman rule and all that. So Jesus, you know, I think at this point he had given up trying to get them to understand because he told them multiple times and they still didn't realize it. So he said to them, you know, I'm going away, but I will come again and receive you and to myself, and where I am, you will be also. And, you know, he had told them, you can't follow me. And, they didn't understand that. And he said, but you know the way to where I'm going. And then this is when Thomas piped up and said, Lord, you know, we don't even know where you're going. How can we know the way there? And mm-hmm. So that's when Jesus had said, you know, I am the way and the truth and the life. No one comes to the Father except through me. And I just wanted to verse a little bit here, Teresa, because this saying where he said right there, I've heard so many people say, you know, I don't need to go to church. I don't need to believe in Jesus. I'm a good person. I'll go to heaven. I don't have to believe in Jesus to go to heaven. And that's just not true. I mean, I've heard people say that, and this is a confirmation right here that Jesus said, no one comes to the Father except through me. And also, there are other places, well, we're all familiar with John 3:16, you know, that's so well known where it says that right. God so loved the world that he gave his only begotten Son, that whoever believes mm-hmm. in him will not perish but have eternal life.
4: Eternal life.
5: And then in Romans, mm-hmm. we're also told, St. Paul tells us that we are saved by believing in Jesus. And in Acts, we're told that salvation is found in no one else but Jesus. Anyway, I just want to make that point because so many people think that they don't have to believe in Jesus, and they do. Anyway, I'm just thinking how confused these apostles were, you know, how they must have felt, you know, after following him for 3 years.
4: But I think it gives us some hope because they were with him for 3 years. They saw the miracles. They were living with him, and yet they still had their own doubts, and they were still confused. So I think God is a God of mercy. Thank you, Jesus. Right?
5: Yeah, exactly. And they, you know, they needed hope at that point. And he loved them so much. We know he loved them like he loves us, and he didn't want them to be so deflated. So, you know, later after the resurrection and the ascension of the Holy Spirit came, that's when they finally understood, and they started thinking in a spiritual way rather than in a worldly way, you know, like Peter was a couple of weeks ago that we talked about. And I think we also need to think spiritually, especially in these days when there's so much anger and hate and mm-hmm. you know, crazy mm-hmm. things going on. I think we need to remember that this is not our home. I've said this so many times. Heaven is our home, and that's where we need to strive to be, and that's what we need to remember. And when we go through these hard times and all these things that are going on in this world, aliens and persecutions and you know, our being persecuted because of our beliefs and all. This is something we need to hang on to, that Jesus is preparing a place for us in heaven. Those of us who believe in him and live to be with him, we need to look forward to that, you know, because we're not, this is just a temporary place for us. This is just a speck in eternity, but we plan mm-hmm. to spend eternity with him in heaven. And, right. you know, he knows each of us. He knows our names, our struggles and our joys. And he's prepared this place for us where we'll be with him forever. And I think, you know, we need to think about that more, especially in times of distress with wars and protests and all these things going on, to remember this is just a temporary place for us. And we
4: right.
5: need
4: this,
5: to
4: we live in a
5: live
4: fallen world and we don't find our, we, you know, we find our happiness in Christ, but it's not in our circumstances, because those circumstances, because we live in a fallen world, can change on a moment's notice, you know, because of what's happening, and because people are human and people make mistakes and they sin, including us. And so we have to keep mm-hmm. our eyes on Jesus. Gail, thank you so much. Mm-hmm. We're almost out of time. I want to remind people of the website and how important
5: yes.
4: it is to sign up for this, you know, the Bible study. It's so crucial. I was just talking about this on Friday. I was talking about how Deacon Dom and I, no matter how many times we read scripture, read the daily readings, we get something else out of it. What's your website, my dear, before we let you go?
5: Exactly. That's so true, Teresa. The website is cssprogram.net.
4: That's it. All right, my dear, you have a great week. It's June already, my goodness, June 1st. And we'll talk about the Sacred Heart of Jesus in the second hour. More on that coming up.
6: Mm-hmm. Have you ever heard someone say, the Catholic Church is just a bunch of rules and regulations and do's and don'ts, and it's against freedom? G.K. Chesterton says, Catholic doctrine and discipline may be walls, but they are the walls of a playground. Freedom exists only within the rules. The greatest act of freedom is obedience, not disobedience. Breaking the rules never makes us happy and certainly does not make us free. God's rules are for our good, not to restrict us, but to protect us. This is how the truth sets us free. Chesterton says that while the church has established rule and order, the chief aim of that order is to give room for good things to run wild.
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8: This is a Did You Know moment with Sandra McDevitt. Did you know February 2026 and Norbertine Abbot in Romania faced arrest for not leaving his 900-year-old abbey? Father Anselm stood the steps of the church, Our Lady of Sorrows, dedicated to Mary, awaiting arrest for not allowing the abbey to be turned over to the state. The abbot was surrounded by 200 faithful Catholics, praying in the rain, the rosary. The order was for him to leave by 10 a.m. He didn't leave. Police showed up, and so did the media. After a three-hour standoff, the order was rescinded. The abbot remains in his abbey, thanks to outside pressure, including the Trump administration. Reminds us of St. Ambrose refusing to turn over his churches to the Emperor Valentinian. 1,600 years later, nothing much changes. I'm Sandra McDevitt for EWTN Radio.
4: And of course, we wrapped up the month of May over the weekend for the Blessed Mother, moving into, and here we are already in June, June 1st, the month of her son, the Sacred Heart of Jesus. And we'll be talking about that in two cents. And as we move through the month, we have all kinds of wonderful discussions planned for you. But in two cents, I want to concentrate and give you an idea about this film from France that's coming our way very, very soon, a beautiful film on the Sacred Heart. We're working on getting someone on the program on that in the near future. And then I want to share with you some insights from the amazing Father Chris Allar. Of course, you know him from EWTN, of course, and Divine Mercy. And he connects in this podcast that he did, connects the Divine Mercy to the Sacred Heart of Jesus, which makes sense, and obviously the two are connected. He also talks about the saint connected to the Sacred Heart. So I think you're going to enjoy this. That's with Father Chris Allar. I'll have some comments as well. And then, speaking of June, we have the Feast of Corpus Christi coming up. We're going to talk about the real presence in the Eucharist in light of this beautiful feast day and a little background, did you know, on what it's based. The Feast of Corpus Christi, which is housed right now in terms of the actual miracle on which it's based, is housed in the beautiful Etruscan town in Umbria of Orvieto and the Duomo. Just a beautiful, beautiful church. I can't say enough about it. And they house the corporal on which the Eucharist bled. This is a Eucharistic miracle that took place very close to Orvieto on the other side of the border in Lazio. So Lazio and Umbria butt up against each other and very close, only about a half hour away. And a priest who was having doubts about the Eucharist, it was during Mass, and the Eucharist bled during consecration. But we'll talk in general about the importance of embracing the real presence as well as embracing the Sacred Heart. Amen to both. Stay tuned. More Catholic Connection coming your way. Happy June. It's June 1st.
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15: Hello, my name is Father Mike Schutz, and I'm the Vocation Instructor for the Diocese of Raleigh. I'd like to pray with you today for our seminarians and for an increase in vocations to the priesthood for the diocese from the men of our diocese. So please join me in this intention. In the name of the Father, and of the Son, and of the Holy Spirit. Amen. Father, in your plan for our salvation, you provide shepherds for your people. Fill your church with the spirit of courage and love. Give the church more priests, worthy ministers for your altars, and ardent but gentle servants of the gospel. Grant us also an increase in vocations to the religious life. May more of your people respond to your call in a spirit of joyful generosity. May they serve your people in love by following in the footsteps of Christ, and provide by their way of life a convincing sign of your kingdom. We ask this through Christ our Lord. Amen. Mary, Mother of the Church, pray for us. In the name of the Father, and of the Son, and of the Holy Spirit.
16: Here's your weather update from Catholic 540 AM. Currently 85 degrees with a few clouds. Humidity 33%. The wind is from the north at 14 miles per hour. The forecast for this evening, cloudy with light wind. Temperature around 74. Overnight, lots of clouds and somewhat breezy with a temp 65. And then tomorrow, cloudy with some wind with scattered showers. Temperature around 74. On Wednesday, lots of sun. Temps about 82. Thursday, sunny. Temperature 88 degrees. That's the weather from Catholic 540 AM, Divine Mercy Radio.
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0: So it is definitely very appropriate to get angry, to feel frustrated, especially when we see people, especially pastors in certain offices, who lead others to sin. 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Caritas in veritate. It's a fundamental principle. Charity in truth. 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Bad shepherds do not justify being bad sheep. 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
2: 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This is The Catholic Current with Father Robert Matej.
3: Now, the question is this by accident? Is the failure, I've got my tinfoil hat at a rakish angle, I will confess. But given what I know about the history of education and education for education in the United States, these seem to be features rather than bugs. What are your thoughts?
4: Yeah, and if tinfoil is the medium that conveys the truth here, then sways me in it, because...
3: Praise be Jesus Christ. This is Father Robert McTague of the Society of Jesus, your daily host for the Catholic Current, where we bring Christ to the world and the world to Christ. 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As always, let's start with prayer. In the name of the Father, Son, and the Holy Spirit. Almighty God, through the intercession of St. Ignatius Loyola, we ask that you pour forth your Holy Spirit upon us, a spirit of discernment that might hear your voice and obey your command. In the name of the Father, Son, and the Holy Spirit. Amen. Well, friends, regular listeners to the show, you know that I will never be invited to sit at the cool kids table. And the cool kids are all absolutely enamored of all things AI. It's going to be the bestest of everything and free us for, gosh, who knows what. And if you're not on board, there's just obviously something wrong with you, Father. Well, I'm here to tell you that it's not just me who's waving some yellow and even some red flags about artificial intelligence. My guest today is a journalist and managing editor for Refine, which is the newsletter for Catholic Vote, and she's the co-host of the Loop podcast. Her writing can be found more places than I can count. Erica Ahern, welcome to the Catholic Current.
5: Thank you so much for having me, Father.
3: Erica, in fact, I spent most of my adult life on university campuses, first as a student and then as a professor. I take higher education very seriously, the vocation of teaching very seriously. The classroom is practically a liturgical space for me. And 10 years ago, when I gave up teaching, at least in the classroom, the big controversy was having laptops in the classroom. How do you keep the kids from not goofing around on social media when they're supposedly taking notes?
5: Right.
3: My response was to provide them with a learning contract that if they had a laptop in my class, then they had to email me their notes before they left the room, and then no one wanted to have a laptop anymore. You put out a video that said that, that AI, in this case personified by ChatGPT, is ruining higher education, and we're never going to get it back. Can you fill us in on that, please?
5: Yeah, so I did some deep digging into the phenomenon of AI, especially the use of ChatGPT and these programs that now more and more college students are using to help with things like reading a text, either making it all audio or giving them what we would have called back in our day cliff notes, right? But also to do things like computer science students, doing coding for them, for humanities students, writing their papers for them. And, you know, just a few months after the launch of ChatGPT, which is sort of the signal ship of this technology, so 2023, a survey of 1,000 college students found 90% of them already, just 2 months in, were using the chatbot to help them with homework assignments. 2.5 years later, we have even more, over 90%. And so what we're looking at now is a multitude of products of AI chatbots. We've got Google's Gemini, people might have heard of, Elon Musk's Grok might be something also. We have Anthropic Claude. Microsoft has Copilot. And now they're able to do things like take notes during class, devise their study guides, devise practice tests, summarize the novels, the textbooks, brainstorm, outline, draft the essays, and automate even things like research and data analyses. The video that I that sort of like set me off to create my own response to this that you mentioned, it was an ad from a young man at Columbia University who was actually kicked out for using AI in one of his classes. But his name is Chung-Yun Roy Lee, and he's actually developing glasses that you can wear on your dates to script your responses to your prospective mate or spouse. So, I mean, this is Twilight Zone stuff, and it is very, very real. And it really has pervaded and is sort of the topic of contention. So, I mean, laptops were one thing. Facebook was one thing 10 years ago. This is that on, I mean, steroids times 100. It's really stunning.
3: Friends, we're talking about artificial intelligence and higher education. My guest today is Eric Ahern. Eric, it seems to me that we've kind of let a genie out of the bottle, and I don't want to rush to the conclusion too quickly, but at least begin to hint at it in this segment. This is the inevitable outcome, the predictable outcome, when we have oriented ourselves not towards learning, but to credentialing. You know, in that interview with that young man at Columbia, who basically had AI write all his papers, so his diploma was at most an attendance certificate, which we know, at least in California, attendance is racist, but that's another topic for another time. But he said, well, no, you go to a place like Columbia to meet, you know, the co-founders of your startup and to meet
5: exactly.
3: and to meet your wife. So what else went wrong before we got to where we are now?
5: Yeah, and this is something I was trying to get at in the video as well, that this is not just a revolution of the last 5 to 15, 20 years, but this is actually the natural outgrowth of a revolution that is 500 years in the making. And I point all the way back to the beginning of the Enlightenment. And the problem is that we lost the thread of what education is for, right? That in the classical understanding, in the Catholic tradition, and really the Catholic Church in conjunction with, we'll give it to Socrates and Plato. I mean, they were influential. I'll give them that, right?
3: Sure, yeah.
5: The Catholic Church, in terms of the founding of the great European universities, they were founded with the understanding that the purpose of education is a transcendent purpose, right? Mm-hmm. That the human soul and how we train our intellect and our will, that we're destined for eternity, and that we train the mind in order to form the soul, ultimately for holiness, but for excellence of the intellect. And with all of that understanding, when the Enlightenment took it and made it into something that was much more temporal and like imminent eschatology, right? Like we're going to build through reason alone, divorced from religion, which causes all these wars, divorced from this idea of an objective Christian morality that has caused so much strife and demands so much of us. If we can just get down to reason and rationality and I think, therefore I am, we can start to build a technological utopia. And of course we saw the flowering of this and sort of the great confidence that this was going to happen in the 1800s with thinkers like the Romantics, like Hegel, going and, you know, Nietzsche starts to wave the red flag like, guys, you killed God. Everything is permitted. And then, of course, it all falls apart in the 20th century with the great bloodbath of totalitarianism. And I'm getting like, I'm at like 60,000 feet right now. But right. to boil it down to the direct line between that and AI, I think when we reduce the human person to our material parts and we reduce the soul to rationality divorced from mystery and God, we end up using our considerable human powers to create technology and solve our problems and reduce what, you know, the suffering around us, we end up making that our God.
2: Yes.
5: And the AI revolution is pushing that to such a level that now people are worshiping their chatbots. They're
2: right.
5: replacing human flourishing with the flourishing of my chatbot that I've created through AI.
2: AI has become a form of the Tower of Babel. The constant lust of the human soul since the garden has to become God ourselves by our own hand. One of the sages of the Silicon Valley was asked, does God exist? And he answered, not yet. And that sort of thing, as a priest, as a Jesuit, as a scholar, makes my head explode, because I have seen this story time and time again. And this is what happens when we don't read Faust. And this is what happens when we don't read scripture. We get into this insane kind of mischief. I'm certainly not a Luddite. I'm surrounded by electronic equipment, but I want to, with you, sound the alarm, because I think we're in trouble. Friends, we come back. We're going to continue our conversation with Erica Ahern. We're talking about artificial intelligence and its negative effect on higher education. Remember, our rallying cry here at the Catholic Current is Christus Mundo, Mundus Christo, bringing Christ to the world and the world to Christ. We do it because our Lord says so, for the greater glory of God, the love of our neighbor, and the salvation of our own soul. 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Back in just 2 minutes. 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
3: Each day, we carry loved ones in our hearts, family members, friends, those who have drifted from God and from the faith. Through the St. Monica Society of Divine Mercy Radio, we unite in prayer for them, trusting that no soul is ever beyond God's mercy. Let us now turn to our Blessed Mother. In the name of the Father, and of the Son, and of the Holy Spirit. Amen. O Mary, my Mother, I place myself under your loving care. Take my fears, my worries, and my hopes, and present them to your Son. Teach me to trust as you trusted, to love as you loved, and to say yes to God in all things. Remain with me always, and lead me ever closer to Jesus. Amen. Saint Monica, pray for us, and for those we love.
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5: Praise be Jesus Christ. This is Father Robert McTague of the Society of Jesus, your daily host for the Catholic Current, where we bring Christ to the world and the world to Christ. 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My guest today is Erica Ahern. We're talking about artificial intelligence and what it's doing to higher education. Erica, my friends who are still teaching say that they have to have in-class exams with blue books and so on, because otherwise the students don't do any work of their own. And there's a whole question of a lot of kids can't even print, much less write in cursive anymore. Another topic for another time. But if symptoms persist, if we just say, well, that's just the way things are, you can't turn back the clock, you know, what's likely to happen in higher education and then in the wider culture?
6: Yeah, I mean, get out my crystal ball here and look into the future. I think that we're already seeing the results of this. I mean, we're looking at the generation that grew up with smartphones is the generation, so say the smartphones first became widely in use between 2008 and 2010. In terms of the life experience and the mental health of, you know, future Americans, future Westerners who grew up with this technology, we know that they are personally much more anxious. The feelings of atomization and separation, isolation, are contributing to the highest rates that we've ever seen since we started tracking these things in depression, anxiety, suicidal ideation. And it's hitting different demographics in different ways. Young men in particular, seem to be retreating into the world of porn, into the world of, substance abuse. Young women, also very high rates of anxiety. We're also seeing this curious rise in the West of what seems to be a social contagion of identity politics, particularly this sort of trans ideology and discomfort with sexual identity, which to me speaks to the disembodying power of AI, right? Because the idea is, well, we offload onto AI. We grow up in this habit, right? And we both studied Aristotelian virtue ethics, and we are creatures of habit, for better or for worse. And vices are the bad habits, and virtues are good habits. But regardless, habits are very powerful, especially those formed when we're very young. So when we have a population of young people who've grown up since they were 8, 9, 10 years old, with being able to offload onto AI things like remembering phone numbers. I can't remember phone numbers anymore. When I was growing up in the 80s and 90s, I probably knew 35 phone numbers off the top of my head. Right. Today I maybe know 3. And that's just because I've been using cell phones for so long. But you think of taking that example and applying it to almost every facet of your life, including your schoolwork, your academic formation. And you end up with a population that is at once disembodied from their souls, from their intellects and their wills, through addiction and using AI as a substitute for reason. And also at the same time, obsessed with our bodies, right? We think about the obesity epidemic. We think about the trans ideology, the idea that I can remake my body however I want because somehow I am outside of my body. I am not connected to it. We see ourselves as, the ghost in the machine in a sense. But it's a very confused ghost and a very sad ghost. That can't even think at the level of Descartes' ghost anymore. because again, we've offloaded that as well. So I see a society where there's a vast majority of the population has been cursed with this, this habit of being disembodied. But I also see a society where there's a remnant, to quote scripture, of children whose parents gave them a real formation and a real childhood and did not give them access to this, technology or this AI until it was appropriate, until they had formed an intellectual virtue, a moral virtue that enabled them to remain the masters of, because AI is a tool. I don't see it in, some people see it as it's a demon, it's an intelligence. And I have no doubt that demonic powers can use human technology or influence the way that, we interact with it. But AI itself, artificial intelligence itself, ChatGPT, Gemini, they're tools. They're in a sense neutral, even if they're highly dangerous and potent. So I think there is a way that we need to discover to raise our children to be the masters of these tools instead of vice versa. And this, I think that in the future, we will start to see, the rise of a remnant of children and young adults who were given that gift as in their formation. We already see it. This was very interesting, actually. It was a study, I think it was looking at 2008 to 2018 and looking at Silicon Valley magnates. So you think of Steve Jobs and sort of that generation of developers. Well, they weren't giving their own children Apple iPhones. They weren't giving their own children access to technology. They were setting up farm schools in Silicon Valley and the surrounding area so that their kids could have a tech-free childhood. And I think that's really telling because these are the men designing, in a way, our new overlords. But for their own children, their own loved ones, they see the dangers down the road. They see what it's going to turn them into.
5: Friends, we're talking today about artificial intelligence and higher education. My guest today is Erica Ahern. Erica, I've been following this for a long time, and I remember Neil Postman's first edition of Amusing Ourselves to Death, Public Discourse in the Age of Show Business. And in the original cover, it was terrifying. It showed a family sitting in a dark living room, and the only light was the light coming onto them from the television, and none of them had heads. And so this is, yes. Yeah. Right now, I'm going to drag in some C.S. Lewis and the Abolition of Man as well. In my book, Real Philosophy for Real People, I said there's a paradox we have with the bodily and the non-bodily, and whether you call the non-bodily, the soul, the consciousness, or the mind, the important thing is that it's not the body. So on the one hand, the body doesn't matter. It's just raw material. And the really interesting thing is to just upload our consciousness to the great hive mind in the cloud, because that's where the cool kids are going to be. And on the other hand, the body is absolutely everything. And its desires to its demands to be tickled and fed at all times and without consequence must be submitted to always and everywhere. So the paradox is that our contemporaries can't find their bodies and they can't ignore their bodies and they can't make up their minds and their only minds. So it's this intrinsic mess of contradiction. And here's where I think we're going to end up. Some years ago, I was driving in Northeast Pennsylvania. It was late May. It was graduation time for universities. And this, I wish I could remember the name of the university that had a billboard that says, "The graduates of other schools get degrees. Our graduates get jobs." Now, having been on the unemployment diet myself, having a job is better. Some of my best friends are employed. So that's not the issue. But if I understand your criticism of what's taking place with AI and higher education, even the degree doesn't matter. It's the networking that matters. But the networking is ultimately superficial. I mean, 10, 15 years ago, I had students tell me they couldn't call their love interest on the phone because that was too intimate. They could only text, and that was 10 or 15 years ago. Where are we now with the issue of human intimacy in our devices?
6: Oh, right. I mean, human intimacy has suffered greatly. I think for all of the hue and cry about the sexualization of our culture, we also see studies indicating that we are the most, you know, sex-starved culture in human history. And I think we see this in the failure of young people to couple. Marriage rates are at an all-time low and falling off even more. And I don't think that's just, you know, people try to explain that in terms of, well, they were hurt by divorce culture, no-fault divorce, which is absolutely part of the puzzle. But another part is when we have AI, that is able to give us the kind of, superficially, it's able to give us what we perceive as dopamine hits, oxytocin increases that sort of mimic enough, real human relationships of love and attraction, desire, marriage, copulation, breeding children, to use the terms of secular humanism. I think that it mimics it enough without the costs and the risks of real human relationships. And so we're seeing that in the fertility crisis in the West. I was just reading about South Korea, which is one of the most highly technological societies of our day, right? And it has been for the longest time. They have the lowest fertility rate in the world. And this is from a land of Catholic martyrs too. You would think that there'd be some sort of devotion to the goodness of life. But this highly technological, very first world society is failing to reproduce such that in three generations, they're anticipating it will go from a country of 50 million to a country of 5 million. And that is absolutely shocking and devastating. This was just came out this morning. And I think that the technology, it was a low divorce society as well. And I think technology is the key there. And again, like you, I make my living with technology. I'm surrounded right now by technology. I use AI for certain aspects of my job. But it's a matter of, it's a constant, you know, the Jesuits, you do a nightly examination of conscience, right? I think it's time for us to add our use of AI to that daily examine. Very much so, as a society and as individuals and as families, as priests, as mothers and fathers, because we see the devastating effects of becoming slaves to technology.
5: Yes, of course. When we raise our children and we teach them about stranger danger, for example, and we're very, very guarded about who we let into through the front door, but then we are absolutely naive, I mean, beyond Bambi, about who we let into our homes through our devices and our Wi-Fi, and so on. And we have our children who are absolutely unprepared to deal with the onslaught. And as someone who's worked in medical ethics for almost 30 years, I've seen the rise of internet pornography and its various mutations and what it does to human beings. But also I've seen the study about what it does to human brains, especially adolescent brains, in particular adolescent male brains. And just as, you know, pornography is an intrinsic evil and the technology makes it even worse, I think we need to have a conversation about that other powerful technological source, which is artificial intelligence. Friends, we come back and continue our conversation with Erica Ahern. We're talking about artificial intelligence and its role in education, especially higher education. And without a hint of irony, I say after the broadcast today, go to thestationofthecross.com, get our resources list, download our audio as podcast. 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Write a 5-star review. We need to attract the attention of the listeners so that these conversations get the attention they deserve. Take this to your family and friends. Together, we'll take it to the whole world. We can do this with you. We cannot do this without you. We're back in just 2 minutes. Please do stay with us.

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5: Hi, I'm Jeff Cavins, and I would like to talk to you about marriage. 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That means that we come after our mate. We pursue our mate. And we become, number three, one. We become one, not only in our thinking, but in everything.
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8: Praise be Jesus Christ. This is Father Robert McTague of the Society of Jesus, your daily host for the Catholic Current, where we bring Christ to the world and the world to Christ. 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We're talking today with Erica Ahern. We're talking about artificial intelligence and its pernicious effect on higher education. So, Erica, I have two thoughts in mind. One is higher education has gone wrong for a very long time. I'm going to ask Madam Producer to put in a book by a Jesuit called The Poor Old Liberal Arts. I mean, he traces it back to, you know, to World War I. It's a fascinating little read. But we have lost the idea of liberating the soul for the higher things for a very long time. The idea that everyone would go to college and become above average and graduate with a God-given job at Goldman Sachs on a corner office, that was never true, even when we were trying to sell it. So higher education is a mess. Technology begins to make it worse. Let me give you one simple example, and then I'm going to ask you for a solution. I was helping at a retreat house a couple of years ago. It was a woman who had started up a Catholic charter school, just started from nothing, from kids who were from underserved backgrounds, shall we say. And as they were graduating, the

0: I think we're not without resource. What do you say?
1: Right. I think that where you're pointing to the younger ages is where we sort of have to start to build up from the beginning. So just to back, you know, give a little bit of overview. First, my husband was a professor at a liberal arts school here in Connecticut for many years, and he, like you, father, eventually got out of higher education. And what he was seeing was over the 12 years or so that he was in the tenure track position, the students progressively came in knowing less and less, needing more and more remedial work until the last couple of years. The last couple of years, he was teaching them to paragraph. He was teaching them to use a planner. He was teaching them to use Google Calendar. And he's thinking to himself, like, I learned this in sixth, seventh grade, you know. And I think that what I'm trying to get at there is that, in a sense, by the time you get to the university level, it is too late. And for the individual student. And so I think that efforts that we're seeing around the country, in America especially, but it's starting to catch on in Europe as well, to found these small, classical, sometimes Catholic, sometimes, you know, non-denominational or Christian schools, to help get kids back to the basics at a very, very young age. So, you know, for example, if you here in Connecticut, where I live, the public schools did away with phonics training for how to read. Right. They did away with phonics training over the course of the 80s and the 90s. And this was a fad. We knew that phonics worked. We know that it still works because it turns out we are, by nature, human beings are decoders. We want to learn the code and then apply it across the board. And that's what phonics allows you to do with reading. So it turns reading, once you've mastered those key sounds and symbols, phonics means that you are now the master of any word that comes across. And maybe you'll get the pronunciation wrong. Maybe you won't know its exact meaning. But you train the kids in this code, the English language, in the very, very basics early on. And that frees them by third, fourth, fifth grade, depending on the child, to then read, you know, more challenging things for pleasure, for understanding, for that critical thinking that was all the fad in the 80s, and that somehow did not materialize, witness our current political environment here. But, where I think we really need to get back to is that, you know, the basics of education, the art of grammar, the skill of logic, the art of rhetoric, all the way up through high school, really, mastering those basics so then you can apply them. I think you pointed as well to another trend that was really damaging, and that was this idea in the 1960s, the post-war globalist order, and in America, the progressive promise that everyone's going to go to college. Everyone should go to college. The government's going to subsidize all the colleges, and everyone's going to go to college and get a job. And it all sounded so great, right? And it sort of fed into that progressive, you know, post-liberal desire to, you know, do for everyone and the great equalizer. Okay, everyone's going to go to college. And what that did, one, with the government subsidizing colleges and scholarships, is it drove the price up so rapidly, and you could do a whole show on why that happened.
0: Sure.
1: But it also, in a sense, and I'm not casting aspersions on anyone, I'm just observing, it dumbed down the university education. Because when you start saying everyone has to go to college, that means, you know, you might have a 17, 18-year-old boy who doesn't want to. I mean, he loves cars, right? He loves the way engines work and pistons and, you know, figuring out gaskets and stuff like that. And you know, he, in an ideal world, he would have encountered the great Western conversation. He would have encountered great books in high school, gotten a good, solid education, a good moral formation. So by the time he's 18, 19, 20, and he's of an age where he's ready to learn a trade, he wants, you know, that's the age when young men would like to find a good woman and in a Christian tradition would settle down and start having babies. Well, when the price of college has gone up, when college has become a prerequisite for even getting an entry-level job in HR, right, then you end up with generations of kids who graduate at 22 with buckets of debt because it turns out it's not free education. There's no such thing as a free lunch.
0: Right.
1: And if they went the route of a liberal arts degree, they resent it.

0: because they don't find themselves employable. So now we have a situation where anyone graduating from college who wants a good job now has to go to graduate school, right? We've kicked the can even further down the road, and we've added even more debt on at the end of that. And so I do think, in a sense, we have to go back to the basics of INS early, early years, training the kids in the art of education, the arts of learning, so they become lifelong learners. And they are not beholden to the system and the, you know, I'll use the word traditional education, but traditional as of the 1930s and 40s, right? the last 100 years of education, right. We've got to break kids out of the system. And I think we're starting to see that. I think COVID took the mask off a lot of that for a lot of parents, not the majority. Indeed. Yeah. But we're seeing that in the rise of homeschooling. And interestingly enough, the fastest growing population of homeschoolers in America is the Black population. That is, they jumped from, I think, under 3% to nearly 11% in some geographic locations since COVID.
1: Okay.
0: It's really interesting. So that this traditionally underserved, cohort in America, they, in a sense, got the such a raw end of the deal that they're jumping ship at the fastest rate.
1: That's a hopeful sign. Friends, we're talking today with Erica Hearn. We're talking about artificial intelligence and its effects, mostly negative, on education. When the papal conclave came in, I suddenly had to be the master of all forms of papal trivia. I asked ChatGPT, where are the different countries that popes have come from? And of course, the majority of them by far are from Italy. But ChatGPT told me with all confidence that four popes came from Latin America. And obviously, I knew enough to know that wasn't true, but there are people who
0: right.
1: wouldn't. So I'm going to get on my soapbox for just a little bit about higher education. I started my undergraduate career all the way back in 1979, where a really great graduation gift for a high school student was a portable manual typewriter. And it seemed to me to be surpassing strange that so many of the students were getting remedial math classes. And I was told, well, don't worry about that. It's just the scholar athletes who were doing that. By the time I started teaching, more and more students were having remedial everything. And now I've been in institutions where it's seemingly everybody is. Mm-hmm. And I said, well, what the heck were you doing during high school? Well, maybe you were showing up, but I had students who didn't know why they were there. They didn't have the discipline. They didn't have the character. They didn't have the skills. And I said, I would pass, McTague's law would say, so you can't sign for a student loan until you can demonstrate the ability to calculate, compound interest. But, so I think that bubble is going to pop. And meanwhile,
0: absolutely.
1: We still have people who have bodies and souls who are mm-hmm. social and have transcendent destiny that need to be taught. So friends, go somewhere and find John Senior's 2 book, The Death of Christian Culture and the Restoration of Christian Culture. That's both the diagnosis and the prescription. It was prophetic because these were published over 40 years ago. So this problem isn't new. I think of the College of St. Joseph the Worker, where you get a hugely robust Catholic humanities program, and you also learn how to be a carpenter or a plumber or an electrician. So I do believe that shopcraft can be soulcraft. So my suggestion is that we begin to form pockets of resistance. I don't think we're going to turn this ship around overnight or anytime soon, but I think we need to form communities of faith and reason and personal libraries and skills to let people know that there are alternatives. I was suspecting when I was in public school back in the 70s that these were just warehouses that have been turned into daycare centers. Now, there are exceptions, and people get very angry with me when I say this, but the exceptions are the exceptions. And I think that if you want to figure out how to really educate people properly in order to build a civilization, you ought to talk to Catholics who have a sense of history, because the church has survived the collapse of empires and republics and kingdoms and has seen great ideas and great bold leaders, you know, flare up and flame out and go away. And the church is emerging from the rubble. So here we are. The Catholic Church is the steward of the word, the steward of the Logos, the steward of the eternal word of the Father, the word made flesh. And my Jesuit brothers and their great Ratio Studiorum from the 16th century knew how to do that, to coordinate mind and hand and hearts and soul, to make beautiful arts, to pray and worship worthily, to teach people to go from, in a matter of years, from being completely illiterate in their own language to building basilicas in the Amazon jungles. We already know how to do this. So let's begin to do that amongst ourselves in small pockets of resistance, and then cumulatively over time say we can withdraw from the madness. We don't have to dance to the music that everyone else is dancing to, and we can begin to be the leaven in the bread that this world so desperately needs. Friends, we come back, we're going to continue our conversation with Erica Ahern. We're talking about artificial intelligence and higher education. Be part of the conversation. Follow what we're following by following us on Gab. That's GAB.com. The channel is The Catholic Current. You can influence the conversation. You can contact us at thestationofthecross.com/askfather. Comments, questions, suggestions, recommendations. We read everything that you send us. Let's do this good work together. Be back in just 2 minutes. Please do stay with us.

0: 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Absolutely not. 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
1: This is the prayer, Falling in Love, by Father General Pedro Arrupe, S.J. Nothing is more practical than finding God, than falling in love in a quite absolute final way. What you are in love with, what seizes your imagination, will affect everything. It will decide what will get you out of bed in the morning, what you do with your evenings, how you spend your weekends, what you read, whom you know, what breaks your heart, and what amazes you with joy and gratitude. Fall in love, stay in love, and it will decide everything. Amen. This is Father Tom Smisky of St. Raphael the Archangel Parish in Raleigh. Thank you for listening to Catholic 540 AM Divine Mercy Radio.
2: In the name of the Father, and of the Son, and of the Holy Spirit. Amen. We fly to thy patronage, O Holy Mother of God. Despise not our petitions and our necessities, but deliver us always from all dangers, O glorious and blessed Virgin. In the name of the Father, and of the Son, and of the Holy Spirit. Amen. This is Father Michael Burbeck. May God bless you and your families, keep you close to his heart. In the name of the Father, and of the Son, and of the Holy Spirit. Amen.
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4: 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This is Father Robert McTague of the Society of Jesus, your daily host for the Catholic Current, where we bring Christ to the world and the world to Christ. 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My guest today is Erica Ahern. We're talking about artificial intelligence ruining higher education. Erica, I think back to Mark Twain, who said, "Everybody complains about the weather, but no one ever does anything about it." And we can lament and render garments, and there is a place for that. But I think that ultimately we can stand up and we can resist, and we don't have to do it alone. And part of a particularly pernicious aspect of the current paradigm is the idea that if you're not okay with this, this is just you. You're alone. Mm-hmm. And what can one person do? What can one family do? I don't think we have to settle for that. What do you say?
5: Oh, absolutely not. That is totally a lie of the evil one, that somehow we're the crazy ones, you're alone. That it's simply not true. And, you know, my husband and I, we made the choice, my oldest is going to be 20 this month. I can't even believe I'm saying that. But we made the choice long ago to homeschool our kids. And it's been a long journey. We've had all kinds of iterations of raising our kids in different Catholic communities around the country. We've done hybrid schools, classical schools, homeschooling, with curriculum, without curriculum. And I can say that throughout America, I've encountered people who are building these small alternative communities, both for school-aged children, but also I've seen it in, you know, the rise of young adult groups in cities. Here in my own hometown of New Haven, Connecticut, there are two young adult Catholic groups who come together to sort of supplement the education they never got, right, when they were in school, and talk about great books, learn about their faith. There are so many supports online and in person for families now. Maybe you went through the public school system. Maybe your children are small and you're thinking, well, how can I give them what I never had? And I would just encourage you to start looking around out there, because there is a revival. It's a quiet revival, but there is a revival of true learning, classical education, offline life. And I did want to pick up, Father, too, on something you said in the last segment about, you know, I think a lot of people hear the message, okay, we've got to step out, get out of the system. And they hear that as something like circle the wagons. Rod Dreher, a few years ago when he published the Benedict Option, was accused of this, that, oh, you're just retreating. And I think it's really important, especially for families of children, to realize that when you have the care of young souls in those formative years, yes, in a sense, you are retreating for their sake, and you're standing in a way between them and the world. But it is for the sake that someday, when they are fully formed and they have those intellectual and moral virtues that we talked about in the first segment, that when they have those, that formation and that fortitude and strength and prudence and justice in them, they can then go out and transform the world. And Lord knows, I mean, like you said, we need salvation. We need the message in our world. But it's not our kids' job to do that when they're 5, 6, 7 years old. It's your job as a parent to form them for that one day. Right. And there are so many supports, even in the 20 years I've been homeschooling, to think of the resources I had when my oldest was in school, and now my youngest are going through, you know, first and third grade next year. It's just the proliferation of incredible supports for parents, and classical schools popping up around the country. It's so heartening.
4: Right. There is an absolute cornucopia of resources for concerned parents. And I want to recommend very, very simple steps for forming community. You know, for 6 years before I joined the Society of Jesus, a group of friends and I would get together on Thursday nights and we would pray over the upcoming Sunday scriptures. And then on Sundays we would get together and we'd go to mass together and we'd go out and have coffee and a bagel and talk about the homily and what God was doing in our lives. And we walk through the liturgical year together. I also think it's a very simple thing to get people together on just first Saturdays. Go to Mass together, pray the rosary together, and then have a meal. And, you know, one of the greatest blessings in recent years of my life was for 5 years. First Saturday, you know, I'd hear confessions, or people prayed the rosary, we'd have Mass together, and then we would just spend the day with a barbecue or a picnic lunch, and you had infants, you had grandparents, and you had everything in between. Nobody looked at their devices the whole time, and young kids grew up saying, this is normal. This is just what sane, healthy, happy people do. They pray and worship together, and they eat, and the little kids run around, and the adults talk about ideas and about books, and bonds form, and people are invited to be confirmation sponsors. They're invited to be godparents, as well. It doesn't have to be that hard.
5: Just 100%.
4: Just very simple things. And then I also think, you know, reading books together, as adults is very important. Can you give a pitch to the importance, especially for parents, to continue their own education beyond whatever schooling they've had?
5: Oh, absolutely. And I think that this is such an important thing. As adults, it is important that we also pursue the life of the mind and intellectuals. I think that a lot of people are picking up on this as well. So there's a program called The Well-Read Mom that has just taken off around the country. There are local chapters. They read the great books. And these are women who are in households with, you know, 3, 4, 5-year-olds, napping babies and finding the time to make that a part of their life. You can't give from a dry well, right? If you have small children in the home and you want to inculcate them with this love of the life of the mind, you have to also be building that in yourself. And just as there are so many resources for educating your children, there are also resources, for adults. So for example, another program that I recently stumbled upon, there's a podcast called Ascend, like you're ascending the mountain, Ascend. Mm-hmm. And there, it's just a couple of guys, a permanent deacon and a Catholic dad, And they started going through Greek literature, and it's really amusing. And they just kind of sit and talk about it, and it sort of models that conversation you can have over great books if you've never experienced it for yourself. But like you said, Father, it doesn't have to be fancy. You don't even need a program. Just start getting together with people. And is it going to feel a little awkward at first? You know, like, let's get together and read, and y'all kind of like sit there and look at each other. But, you know, break the ice, just get it done, make it a habit, and pretty soon you can have that life of the mind that maybe you're craving.
4: You know, and I really do want to encourage people, don't be intimidated. There is, gosh, the resources that are available now, the great books, the great courses, everything you need to have a life that is intellectually and spiritually nourishing and even physically and socially healthy. The resources are available to you. For the most part, they're free, which is boggling. And I think we don't have to be afraid. We don't have to settle for business as usual. And we don't have to offer our children as a sacrifice to either Baal or the Tower of Babel. We have real resources, and I think Catholics are especially equipped and obligated to win the culture wars. We don't have to be afraid. Eric Ahern, thank you for a fascinating conversation. God bless your very good work, and I do look forward to speaking with you again soon.
5: Thank you so much, Father. Likewise.
4: I'm Jesuit Father Robert McTague, your host every day of the Catholic Current. 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Together we'll take it to the whole world. Through the intercession of Our Lady of Mount Carmel, may Mighty God bless you, Father, Son, and Holy Spirit. Go in peace, and please do pray for me, for I am a sinner.

0: Hello, I am Father Michael Schutz, a priest of our diocese and currently serving as our vocations director. This year, we are blessed to have one young man, Deacon Drew Navarro, being ordained a priest for our diocese on June the 6th. The vocations office would like to join our diocese together in praying for Drew as he prepares for his ordination. You can find a novena prayer for Drew's ordination on our website at ncpriest.org. And let us pray together now for Drew. In the name of the Father, and of the Son, and of the Holy Spirit. God our Father, you appointed Jesus Christ High Priest of the New and Eternal Covenant. By your grace, you allow men to share in this priesthood and in his saving work. We ask you to pour out your Holy Spirit on our brother Drew, whom you have chosen for priesthood. May he preach the gospel worthily and wisely, celebrate the sacraments faithfully and reverently, and pray without ceasing. May he be united more closely every day to Christ the High Priest, who offered himself for us to the Father as a pure sacrifice. Bless, sanctify, and consecrate the men you have chosen and called to the sacred order of priesthood. Through the Holy Spirit, make their lives worthy of the mysteries they celebrate. We ask this through Jesus Christ, our priest and Lord. Amen. In the name of the Father, and of the Son, and of the Holy Spirit.
1: Please join us in praying the Angelus.
2: In the name of the Father, and of the Son, and of the Holy Spirit. Amen.
1: The angel of the Lord declared unto Mary,
2: and she conceived by the Holy Spirit.
1: Hail Mary, full of grace, the Lord is with thee. Blessed art thou among women, and blessed is the fruit of your womb, Jesus.
2: Holy Mary, Mother of God, pray for us sinners, now and at the hour of our death. Amen.
1: Behold the handmaid of the Lord.
2: Be it done unto me according to thy word.
1: Hail Mary, full of grace, the Lord is with thee. Blessed art thou among women, and blessed is the fruit of thy womb, Jesus.
2: Holy Mary, Mother of God, pray for us sinners, now and at the hour of our death. Amen.
1: And the Word was made flesh,
2: and dwelt among us.
1: Hail Mary, full of grace, the Lord is with thee. Blessed art thou among women, and blessed is the fruit of thy womb, Jesus.
2: Holy Mary, Mother of God, pray for us sinners, now and at the hour of our death. Amen.
1: Pray for us, O Holy Mother of God,
2: that we may be made worthy of the promises of Christ.
1: Let us pray.
2: Pour forth, we beseech thee, O Lord, thy grace into our hearts, that we, to whom the incarnation of Christ thy Son was made known by a message of an angel, may by his passion and cross be brought to the glory of his resurrection. Through the same Christ our Lord. Amen. In the name of the Father, and of the Son, and of the Holy Spirit. Amen.
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4: degrees.
6: Iranian military sites over the weekend amid what continues to be a fragile ceasefire. In response, Iran's Islamic Revolutionary Guard Corps announcing today it had targeted an American military base in the Gulf region. And the Pope today celebrating the legacy of Archbishop Fulton Sheen as he addressed those taking part in the General Assembly of the Pontifical Mission Societies. Sheen serving as National Director in the U.S., Pope Leo said, "I myself am a witness of his evangelization when I was growing up. His broadcast touched millions with the hope of the gospel, and his initiatives and efforts resulted in enormous spiritual and material aid to the churches in areas of first evangelization." For more news with a Catholic perspective, visit EWTNNews.com. I'm Teresa Tomeo, and Catholic Answers Live starts now.

0: Hello and welcome to Catholic Answers Live. I'm Cy Kellett, your host. Happy to be back here on a Monday. Oh, the weekend drags till we get back here. And now we're back and ready to have a fantastic show, really. Thank you very much for joining us to start the week off. Second hour, Desiree Cifuentes will be here. You may know her from the internet as the uncatechized Catholic. And we're going to talk about, this is a more and more common thing, young people who convert to the Catholic faith and they end up the only Catholic person in their family. We'll talk with her about that and maybe hopefully encourage more young people to come into the Catholic faith. That's second hour. First hour, old friend, good friend, Scott Wieman is here with us, the founder of Catholic in Recovery, and always comes and we have a different show when we have Scott with us. We get a different set of calls, and if you have questions about addiction and recovery from a Catholic perspective, the Catholic perspective is a humane perspective, so it applies to all people. You don't have to worry about that. And if you'd like to talk about addiction and recovery, you're welcome to call 888-318-7884, 888-318-7884. Scott Wieman, founder of Catholic in Recovery, thank you for being here.
1: My pleasure. Great to be with you today, Cy.
0: All right, let's get some numbers from you before we start. How many Catholic in Recovery meetings are there in the U.S. now?
1: We have about 235 active Catholic in Recovery meetings. A third of those, about 75 of those, are virtual meetings. Mm-hmm. And the rest in-person meetings throughout the U.S., Canada, and Mexico. A variety of different types of meetings, general recovery meetings, some specific to different addictions, alcohol and drugs, lust, food, gambling. Family and friends impacted by a loved one's addiction, adult children of dysfunctional homes, and then a few groups that meet virtually for daily prayer, rosary, 11th step, which prayer and meditation to get our day started, infusing the wisdom of the 12 steps and Catholic faith. And we've got three meetings starting this week. So we're
0: three new ones. Good for you. Mm-hmm. Boy, that is great. Just growing and growing. And I know there's an international presence as well now. And so let me just ask you this. Why do we need Catholic in Recovery? Like who's this supposed to be for?
1: Yep. Catholic in Recovery really is for anyone. I should say specifically for those who are struggling with their own addiction, compulsion, or unhealthy attachment or loved ones and, are finding themselves just sick and tired of being sick and tired, like caught in the wheel of despair and in this downward spiral of finding that their problem and their solution are the same thing. This was my story, alcohol, drugs, other addictions, compulsions, and unhealthy attachments were both the cause of my problems and the solution to my problems. And I sought those behaviors and substances as a way to avoid the consequences of those behaviors and substances, which was really a downward spiral for me. By the grace of God, found new life through 12-step recovery and through the sacramental life of the Catholic Church. 12 steps first brought me into this new kind of way to understand God, and therefore found my way back to the church of my youth, the Catholic Church. Very blessed. Everything that's good in my life, really at the foundation of it, is what I found in my relationship with Jesus Christ through the Catholic Church and the freedom that I found through 12-step recovery. Now, Catholic in Recovery exists outside, or actually really alongside, secular 12-step recovery groups for those who want Christ-infused recovery, want to be able to integrate their Catholic faith with their 12-step recovery group work, not as a replacement for Alcoholics Anonymous or Narcotics Anonymous or Overeaters Anonymous or Sexaholics Anonymous or Al-Anon or ACA or all the different groups, the secular groups that exist, but really supplemental to and serving as a bridge between the Catholic Church and 12-step recovery, where people can share openly about their faith, Catholic devotion, scripture. We read meeting reflections that tie together scripture from the upcoming Sunday's Mass readings with liturgical themes and recovery principles to launch into honest and humble open discussion. And so it's been amazing just to see both those who have been in recovery return to the church through Catholic in Recovery, a number of people this past Easter baptized and confirmed, received fully into the church, and also those who have been active in the church for some time, finding freedom from an addiction that's been struggling or has been challenging them for quite some time, and being able to integrate their Catholic faith into that. We also serve people who have been active in the church and active in 12-step recovery for some time, but are maybe find themselves having to take their Catholic hat off before they walk into a 12-step meeting, or take their recovery hat off before they walk into the church, but really fully integrate those two aspects of their lives.
2: And where can people go to find out more about it?
1: CatholicInRecovery.com.
2: Go there. Look it up. CatholicInRecovery.com. All right, let me ask you a question. As we await calls and screen calls, by the way, if you want to talk about addiction and healing from a Catholic perspective, 888-318-7884. 888-318-7884. So let me ask you this. People say, I have an addictive personality. Is that real? Is there such a thing as an addictive personality? And how do I know if I've got one?
1: Yeah, I probably would have told you, even as maybe 5 years ago, that I have an addictive personality and kind of have been aware of this much of my life. Although I would be cautious to kind of identify ourselves as having an addictive personality, which can become a self-fulfilling prophecy in some ways.
2: Oh.
1: I'd say there's a lot of nuance to that. And so there are certain patterns or wounds or ways of relating to pain, pleasure, shame, stress that can make a person more vulnerable to addictions or compulsive behaviors. And so regardless of the different, you know, whether it's a substance, food, alcohol, drugs, or a behavior, lustful behavior, gambling, shopping, spending, cluttering, we seek external comforts and don't have the mechanism to self-soothe or find soothing from within. And so we reach for these behaviors and substances. But that, what I would say is, you know, really at the essence of when someone's saying that they have an addictive personality, I think what they're meaning is that they tend to find something outside of them that gives them relief, and they tend to overdo it. They have a hard time stopping once they start.
2: Uh-huh.
1: They use food, alcohol, lust, shopping, to find approval or to change the way that they feel. And maybe kind of clinging to those substances and behaviors. So, yeah, I understand the sentiment there, but I would be cautious about identifying oneself as having an addictive personality, because it can be a bit of a self-fulfilling prophecy. But, you know, we say things, and knowing really what's at the heart of that means that we seek validation, approval, or maybe a change of mood by external substances or behaviors.
2: Right. 888-318-7884, the number. Scott Wieman, our guest. We're talking about addiction and healing, of course, from a Catholic perspective. Scott is the founder of Catholic in Recovery. 888-318-7884. I do understand what you're saying, though, about it. Sometimes we can say something about ourselves, and in a certain sense, we're defeating ourselves. We're saying, I am this. You know, almost like there's almost an unspoken, therefore I can't do this, or I can't do that, or I'm stuck because this is the kind of personality I have.
1: Yeah, and I mean, I think there is something that's helpful about identifying ourselves, and this is one hang up that some people have with some of the processes within 12-step recovery. When I'm at a 12-step recovery meeting, or even when I look myself in the mirror, I say to myself, my name's Scott, I'm an alcoholic, or my name's Scott, I'm an addict and an alcoholic. Sometimes I'll say, my name's Scott, I'm an alcoholic and an addict of all sorts, which is essentially kind of saying, my name's Scott, I have an addictive personality. Now, I don't find my identity in that. My identity lies in being a beloved son of God. But there is the ability to relate to someone who might be new to the meeting, new to recovery, newly seeking freedom, that can be helpful to find that, like, you're not alone. Like, you are not alone. You're not unique. And there is a solution to your challenge. So it's really important. I mean, the good news is that in recovery and in Christ, we're not stuck with the false sense of self that addiction creates, but rather we can be restored. We can find freedom. We can live a life that is full of joy, peace, and purpose.
2: Amen to that.
1: While also remembering where we came from. Yeah.
2: You stopped to add that. What does that mean?
1: Remembering where we came from. I think we're keeping the memory green of our old behaviors.
2: Oh, yeah.
1: It's really important that we don't forget. That I am an alcoholic, that one drink will take me to places that I do not want to go, where I, you know, am enslaved and am seeking more and more and more and more. So I get daily reprieve one day at a time by the grace of God and by the, thanks to the fellowship of 12-step recovery. And it's important that I not forget that, what could happen if I return back to those old behaviors? And so attending meetings on a regular basis, connecting with others who are in recovery, connecting with others who are new to recovery, can be very life-giving.
2: Again, 888-318-7884. Still a couple lines open, so we'll take a quick break. We'll get to the calls that are on, and if you would like to talk about addiction and recovery, maybe your own situation, someone else's, or you have a general question about the church and recovery, about Jesus and recovery, you are welcome to call. 888-318-7884.
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0: Welcome back. Catholic Answers Live. I am Cy Kellett, your host. Our guest, Scott Wieman, this hour. Every single line full. And I'm glad because I know that addiction and healing from addiction, these are major, major issues in our world today. And Scott is just one of the best people to get to talk to about that. Scott is the founder of Catholic in Recovery, a growing movement to help folks to put the Catholic Church in a position where it is helping and healing and providing space and providing all you know care and compassion to those struggling with addiction and other similar struggles. So your calls welcome, 888-318-7884. Let's start right out in Montana. Sarah in Montana, thank you for waiting, Sarah. Go ahead with your question for Scott Wieman.
1: All right. Thanks so much for having me on. Yeah, I've got a teenage son that I think has been using vapes, most just nicotine ones, to fight, I think, probably ADD struggles and that sort of thing. And it feels like they're just everywhere. And I didn't know if you had any advice or suggestions for parents on that. We've tested him, you know, we'll catch positive nicotine results, and we try to, you know, crack down or talk to him, try different routes. But what suggestions do you have?
2: Great question. Thank you, Sarah, and thanks for calling. And I can understand the challenge that, and really just the confusion that that can bring, and perhaps the fear that that brings as well. I would suggest, much like those who are struggling with a loved one, particularly a child's, any kind of, whether it's nicotine or drugs or alcohol. I mean, perhaps nicotine is not as grave, or may not have as dark consequences as others, but can be, you know, a pathway to other behaviors and substances. I imagine, as you mentioned, an ADD diagnosis or perhaps some tendencies that might be similar, that he's using, finding some way to relieve himself, some form of relief that he's finding through nicotine, which is providing, again, as I kind of mentioned in the open, is both the problem, but to him, it's more of a solution. It's the way that he's finding some relief from challenges that he's going through in life. Now, on the side of a parent, I think it's important to have very clear boundaries and guide and kind of like, I don't know, house rules, particularly as it relates to your children. It sounds like you're doing, you know, what can be done. I would also, though, be, I would encourage you first to allow the natural consequences of his behavior to be realized, which I would suggest for, I'm sure we'll get a number of other callers that are dealing with a loved one's challenges with addiction, various forms of addiction. And, you know, what does that look like? It's going to be different for each person, but the natural consequences of using nicotine or vaping or other forms is, you know, there may be some social ramifications to that. There may be some household consequences that, you know, if clearly defined and you can stick to, will be helpful. But you also want to, there's the kind of that fine line of also wanting to be there to find out, like, what is really below the surface here? What is it that you're finding relief from? What are the challenges that you're dealing with? Being a source where you can be, you know, open to receiving and hearing that. Because I'm sure there's only a few years left where he's going to be living under your home, under your roof. And so as he goes out into the world, is going to need some parental support for dealing with challenges. He's going to have some new freedoms at a certain point in his life, as I had and as I dealt with. And, you know, for me, that didn't go all that well, partly because I didn't really trust that I could talk to the people in my life about what was really going on, that I would be condemned or shamed or no one really understood me. And so I think that in whatever way it makes sense for you in your relationship to come to express that you understand him, that you're curious about what's really going on in his life, I would encourage you to start there. I wouldn't also discourage you, or I might encourage you to, if this becomes a greater problem, find others who are dealing with something similar. Al-Anon, S-Anon, Nar-Anon, Narcotics Anonymous. I'm not sure if there is a group, there maybe, probably is, that's specific to like nicotine. But finding others who have been through similar situations and how they've coped with it and how they've learned to lovingly detach, from the results of what their loved one is doing, and also setting healthy boundaries and really engaging in their own self-discovery. You know, self-discovery means you looking inward and seeing, not to, you know, Not to say that you caused this or can control it or can cure it, but that would be, I mean, a number of things that I would suggest.
1: Okay.
2: And,
1: okay,
2: you know, just, yeah, no, being able to helpful. Relate, though. And, yeah.
0: Let's see if I can do this. Sarah, just so you know, Sarah Scott also has a book called The 12 Steps and the Sacraments. Is that
2: good
0: right?
2: Good job, Si.
0: I did it.
2: That's right.
0: I did not even have notes in front of me. So for anybody who's looking for, I mean, and there's, they've got lots of wonderful materials that, and all kinds of things you can find out about at Catholic in Recovery at their website, CatholicInRecovery.com. And Scott's got that. Among those things is Scott's book, The 12 Steps and the Sacraments. Let's, Sarah, thank you. I'm going to keep going because I would like to make sure everybody that wants to speak to Scott today can. We're going down to Texas, Jacqueline. In Texas. Thank you very much for the call.
3: Hi, thank you so much for this topic. I chimed in a little late, but I did find myself in Al-Anon, kind of discovering that I was a fish in an environment that didn't know it was wet, right? Like I was an adult child of an alcoholic, and I did get a lot of tools and healing through that Al-Anon program. But I would say that it saved me insofar as that, like, it brought me back to fully into the sacraments because I started to better understand my Catholic faith that I was born into through the 12 steps. But as I started going deeper into my faith, it became harder and harder to be in Al-Anon rooms because you couldn't be vocal about it, which I appreciated because there's a lot of church wounds in those rooms. But I guess I'm curious about your perspective because you did call it a secular program, whereas they themselves call it a God-centered program. But we know as Catholics, we are not even allowed to talk about Catholicism in those rooms. Yet you'll hear people saying, oh, I went to yoga today or I did this or that. And that's why I can't go to those meetings anymore. And I'm so grateful for what you're offering because I do need to get back into some kind of adult child of alcoholic program, and I want it to be Catholic centered. So I'm super eager and excited to look more into this and encourage anyone who's in these relationships that have unhealthy boundaries right now in the young adult groups. There's the attachment theory that's really popular. I'm so glad you're telling people not to identify with these things. You know, we are children of God, and these 12 steps can help us. But we need to just know what the tools and the boundaries are, and not identify with these labels and stuff like that. Anyway, that's a mouthful, but
0: Scott, yeah, what do you think?
3: Say thank you.
2: Yeah. Thanks, Jacqueline. Thanks for calling. Beautiful name, by the way. My wife's name is Jacqueline. And, as I mentioned at the top, this is why Catholic in Recovery exists. I say secular 12-step recovery groups like AA, NA, SA, OA, Al-Anon. Secular in the sense that they are not like religiously affiliated, but they are still spiritual programs throughout the Big Book of Alcoholics Anonymous and other literature related to other different types of programs. Al-Anon's included in that, adult children of alcoholics. Throughout the 12 steps, you'll hear higher power, God as we understood him, or God. In the Big Book of Alcoholics Anonymous, it makes it very clear that no human power can relieve us of our addictions. That's true also for no human power can relieve us of the impact of family dysfunction in our lives. And so, you know, I would suggest, I mean, I moved from San Diego to Nashville, Tennessee about 2 years ago. Both in San Diego and in Nashville, I could kind of speak openly about my Catholic faith. However, if I were to cite scripture or get real specific about Catholic devotions, I would, you know, I had at times got weird looks or even, kind of just not really, it wasn't all that warmly received. I would say more in Nashville here, more of a Christian community, a little bit more so than in other places, but that is going to vary from meeting to meeting. And so, you know, trying different types of meetings, strongly encouraged. There's a line in the Big Book or throughout the recovery literature that describes the, you know, instead of seeing the beauty of the forest, we see some of the ugliness of some of the trees. And so while at the root of the 12 steps is this necessary relationship with God, as our culture has become secularized and is distancing ourselves as a culture from God, That's true of those individuals who are attending 12-step recovery groups. And so there can be a little bit of animosity towards some explicit religious descriptions. Now, if I were to describe my higher power as anything other than Jesus Christ, it would probably be cheered and accepted. Let me be very clear. Alcoholics Anonymous and 12-step recovery groups saved my life and continue to save my life. In addition with Catholic in recovery, it's a really important part of my daily regimen of finding freedom and living a life of joy and purpose. And Catholic in recovery exists to find a place where we can align and integrate our Catholic faith into 12-step recovery. I would encourage you to find Jacqueline and anyone else who's listening. Go to CatholicInRecovery.com, find a virtual meeting. We have throughout the week, number of adult children of dysfunctional homes meetings, very similar to ACA principles, family and friends recovery meetings using Al-Anon-like principles and others for specific types of addiction. You can participate in those from anywhere in the world. Meetings happening throughout the day, every day of the week. Strongly encourage you to find that. And also other resources like the 12 Steps and the Sacraments and the Catholic in Recovery Workbook provide an outlet and resources to integrate Catholic faith, saints, wisdom from the saints, Catholic devotion, scripture into our working of the 12 steps. Grateful that you reached out and called, and I'm sorry that you had that experience in finding that you couldn't really live authentically your faith in 12-step recovery groups. I think that's I'm encouraged, though, that Catholic in recovery and participating in other secular, non-Catholic 12-step recovery meetings can be a source of freedom.
4: Thanks, Jacqueline.
3: Thank you so much.
4: There's the thing about, and this is something we've talked about since you founded this and started coming on the show, that sometimes dismissive, sometimes outright negative towards the Catholic faith, sometimes just not a sense of being welcome to share about your Catholic faith at a 12-step meeting. But what about a person who's not Catholic and came to a Catholic in recovery meeting? Would they be okay? Mm. Do you see what I'm saying?
2: We do have non-Catholics who attend Catholic in recovery meetings. Most are Catholic or at least Catholic curious, mm-hmm. if they're attending, but some are non-Catholic Christians who want to integrate their Christian faith into recovery and, they're very welcome. And we do even actually throughout in our meeting guidelines, we read a set of meeting guidelines at each meeting. And one of them is to respect other people's differences, that even religious differences ought to be respected. And so we don't want to, we want to share the gospel in a way that is, using attraction rather than promotion. But living a good life and a free life, we can do that.
4: Scott Wieman is our guest, the founder of Catholic in Recovery. Well over 200, heading towards 300 meetings in the U.S. now. If you're interested in it, you can find that information at CatholicInRecovery.com as well. More questions for Scott right after this.
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6: My name is Father Mike Schutz, and I am the Vocations Director for the Diocese of Raleigh. And I would love to take this opportunity to invite our young men of our diocese to join the Vocations Office for a retreat this summer at Camp Dixie called Quo Vadis. The retreat will be from July 27th to July 30th, and our seminarians will be running and organizing the retreat. It's a wonderful opportunity for our high school men to come together to spend some time in prayer, socializing and meeting our seminarians, and beginning to discern their vocation. The retreat's theme will be being men of charity, giving our high school men the opportunity of knowing what it means to continue to love and to serve the Lord by learning about the works of mercy, both spiritual and corporal. 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Thank you, and know of my prayers for you, and ask for your prayers for our men joining us on this retreat. God bless.
7: Thank you.
6: Hello, my name is Father Mike Schutz, and I'm the Vocations Director for the Diocese of Raleigh. 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Thank you and God bless.
4: 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Today, Scott Wieman, our guest from Catholic in Recovery. If you haven't heard of Catholic in Recovery, it's something you should know about and look into. I don't think there's anybody on planet Earth who's not in some way affected by addiction, and whether it's one's own or family members or other people in the vicinity. So we can all, it's good for all of us to know about it. So check it out, CatholicInRecovery.com. If you've got a recovery type question, you're welcome to call 888-318-7884. Anybody can call. Scott will talk to anybody about addiction and healing. 888-318-7884. Let me go to Michigan now. Anthony is in Michigan. Anthony, thank you for waiting. Go ahead.
7: Yeah, thanks. Can you hear me?
4: Very well, Anthony.
7: Okay, great. Well, I heard about Catholics in Recovery a couple of years ago, and I had been contemplating on and off, I've been doing a food addiction program called Overeaters Anonymous How for close to 19 years. One day at a time. My anniversary date will be July 26th, but I'm just doing this for today. So far so good. So I had been thinking about, you know, Catholics in Recovery as an either or question, but today after listening to Scott, I got the epiphany that I can enter Catholics in Recovery as a supplement to what I'm doing now. I'm a practicing Catholic, and a lot of times, like Scott alluded to, you have to walk on eggshells at meetings, You can say that, you know, I have to say that I'm Catholic because I went from the confessional to a therapist to OA How. And so, you know, that's the unmistakable string that God set up for me when my pastor told me, listen, you're just playing games with, you know, confessing these overeating sins and then going back and eating again. You need some outside help, outside intervention. So, it's been one miracle after the next for the last almost 19 years, and so I was just wondering what Scott could possibly add to my comments, and I'll stop and listen. Thank you.
4: Okay. All right.
2: Praise God, Anthony. I'm so grateful that you called, and I think that's really an important distinction. We're not trying to pull all the Catholics out of the already existing 12-step recovery groups, which are saving people's lives and providing the kind of transformation that you're describing, but rather providing a place where they can also attend meetings, find fellowship, and to learn tools to live one day at a time. And, you know, the removal of the addiction, the compulsion, or the unhealthy attachment is but a consolation prize. Really, the ultimate reward is the spiritual awakening that we find. Now, I'm curious, actually, Anthony, I want to kind of bring you back on if you're still on the line. You mentioned OA How. I bet there's some people listening who are curious. What does that mean? What does how mean? Can you just say a little bit about that phrase, that how?
7: Right. Okay. Well, the how stands for honesty, open-mindedness, and

0: call regular OA, but I've seen much more recovery in OA How, and that's unmistakable over the last 19 years because I have attended both meetings. And so, yeah, long answer to a short question.
1: Yeah, no, I appreciate that. I think that's, yeah, the honesty, open-mindedness, and willingness. Those are three critical ingredients for anyone finding recovery in new life. And, I love your explanation. It sounds like you're willing to go one day at a time, to great lengths, to find that freedom. And that's commitment. It reminds me, the man who saved my life, Michael, when he really, you know, kind of met me at not my first meeting, but the first meeting that I went to where I was really serious and desperate. He asked me, he said, I'm going to help provide you a new way of life, and you don't ever have to drink again. And just one question before we start working: are you willing to go to any length to get sober? And assuming that he didn't mean like, would I violate my moral principles, but am I willing to do whatever I could do to get sober? The answer was yes. But you know, that is like, it takes a tenacity. It takes a level of honesty that most people are unwilling to do unless you're desperate, unless your back is against the wall. And so, love the description which you shared. Anthony, keep up the great work. Congratulations and praise God on the freedom that you found. And yeah, we would love to have you in Catholic and recovery meetings. You can find, we have some compulsive eating, recovery meetings, virtually. And a number of general recovery meetings throughout Michigan, and virtual meetings that can be attended as well.
2: Okay.
0: Great. Amen. Only by the grace of God. Thank you.
2: Praise God. Absolutely. Anthony. Thank you for that beautiful call. Thank you very much. We're talking addiction and healing today with Scott Wieman, the founder of Catholic in Recovery. I'll say it again. You should check it out, catholicinrecovery.com. See what they have to offer there. It's a great deal that they have to offer, catholicinrecovery.com. Heading up to Turlock, California, north of us here. Daniel, watching on YouTube. Thank you for waiting, Daniel. Go ahead and with your question for Scott.
3: It's kind of just also more of a testimony and a comment to Catholic recovery. I was born into a Catholic family, both Catholic parents, grandparents, myself, Cradle Catholic, and I fell into addiction myself from a young on age, just looking up to older people. And what really saved me through a long, hard fight throughout of it and actually consoled the scars of all of it was the Catholic faith so much. And I've always been had faith in God and being Catholic, and then the Mass and the Eucharist. But and it wasn't until really after all of it that the addiction and fighting it brought me to needing God more, into a more deeper understanding of it. And like the recovery step program they have, everything that that anyone would need to overcome addiction and recovery is within the church itself. I mean, just the theology of Jacob's ladder of receiving the sacraments of the journey from a spiritual journey to heaven. The sacraments really saved me in spiritual warfare, and just learning the demonic aspect and concupiscence on relieving myself of how much of it was actually my fault in different things. And so I just wanted to give you comment on that also, that and to others out there, that the church has everything, just the sacrament of confession itself, by learning knowing that by confessing you get the graces to overcome those things that you're confessing there. So there's so much in the church, and it's so rich in faith in there, that I just urge everyone to become Catholic, not understand your faith even more. So,
1: mm-hmm. Amen. Praise God, Daniel. I appreciate what you're sharing, and it makes me think even of the first caller that we had who asked, "What can I do to help my son, my teenage son, who's struggling with nicotine and perhaps vaping?" Yeah, just brings me back, the journey that you had to go through was the journey that you had to go through, much like the journey that I went through was the journey that I had to go through. And, there was a kind of had to take this, like hitting rock bottom or being sick and tired of being sick and tired before something could change. Now, that's not to say that we just like allow our loved ones to fall in a pit of despair and do nothing about it. But it also might be some kind of a realignment of, like, what is it that I can actually do that's helpful? And what can I do to be a beneficial presence in my loved one's life? Now, you mentioned the sacraments. My book, The 12 Steps in the Sacraments, dives into this in a great detail. But you, and I was going to actually follow up with a question, explain more.

0: then you went into how the sacraments were helpful. Baptism is truly a form of surrender and something that we can engage with on a daily basis. Reconciliation overlaps, I think, most blatantly with the 12 steps, specifically steps 4 through 9, where we make a moral inventory, take a moral inventory of ourselves, share it with God, ourselves, and another human being, ask God to remove whatever character defects stand in the way of serving him and others, making a list of the people that we had harmed, and then making amends to them, except for those, if we were to do so, would injure them, which is the fullness. But there's honesty there. And then, you know, the Eucharist, our daily bread, seeking God as the ultimate source of our salvation and the strength that we can, that we need to overcome compulsive behaviors and addictive tendencies. And we must also give it away, as we do in the sacrament of confirmation. Our faith, much like our recovery and the freedom that we find, can only be kept if we're willing to give it away. And so it's not something that we do in isolation, but can really be a gift not only to us, but also to the world. And so, yeah, praise God, Daniel. Keep up the good work and keep coming back, my friend.
1: Daniel, thank you. We got to take a quick break. We will come back. I probably have room for one or two more callers before we have to end this hour with Scott Wieman. Scott Wieman is our guest. We're talking addiction and healing. If you would like to, if you have questions in that regard about your own addiction, about problems with a family member or a situation that you'd like some help handling, you are welcome to call 888-318-7884.
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0: Welcome back. Catholic Answers Live. I am Cy Kellett, your host. Scott Wieman is our guest, and I'm going to try to get right to the calls because the calls are every day the calls are important that we get, but I don't really want, because we don't have Scott on that often, I don't really want to leave anyone hanging who has called to talk about addiction and recovery. So straight back to the phones we will go. Scott, I think I said it, this time, is the founder of Catholic in Recovery, which you can find at catholicinrecovery.com. Let's go to Massachusetts. Jim is in Massachusetts watching on YouTube. Jim, welcome.
1: Yeah, thank you for letting me speak. I went into Alcoholics Anonymous back in 1982, and I had to make a commitment because of drinking, and it was my life. It was my lover. And I made the commitment that I would go for a year, and if it didn't work out, I could go back. But one of the things, you know, going in is as God as you understand him. And that was kind of rough with me because earlier I made a commitment towards Catholicism. No matter what happens, I'm going to be a Catholic. I'll die a Catholic. I was born one. And I did have problems with it, but I had to kind of do away with those problems because there was nothing else out there for me. There was no, the one that you're talking about, any other, that was the only one. And when AA first started, it was sponsored very heavily by the Catholic Church. I won't say the whole Catholic Church, but the nuns and the priests, they're like martyrs and saints now with AA. They were there for everybody. There was a priest called Father Martin that put out all these tapes and everything. And it was really good. And to go to the part about, like, the part where they were against the Catholic Church, the funny part about it is that, or not funny part, is that most of the people that were really against listening about it were hurt by the Catholic Church. They were Catholics that kind of got away from the Catholic Church because of whatever reasons, but they really had resentments against the Catholic Church. And one of the things that I kind of used with mine is I didn't know what the words were back then, but apologetics or missionary work. I would ask, you know, people when I got on the side, I'd ask them, you know, well, why aren't you a Catholic? You know, what made you get away from the church or whatever? And mostly I didn't get any answers or ones that I don't remember. I didn't convert anybody. I would send anybody back to the Catholic Church. But I owe my life to Alcoholics Anonymous. And it was one that we always, there was one, like you said, with the WHO. I think we had that one, too. But it was hungry, angry, lonely, and tired. The Serenity Prayer, the St. Francis of Assisi's Prayer. It was, to me, it was pretty much all Catholic. Except you couldn't say it.
0: All right, I'm going to let Scott comment for just a minute. Let's let Scott get in here. Jim, go ahead, Scott.
2: I mean, I love that. It's many callers today kind of doing my work, doing my job, and sharing the good news of integrating our faith with the wisdom of the 12 steps. I'm so grateful, Jim. In 1982, that's amazing. You've been, assuming that you've been sober that entire time, sober my entire life. And that's a gift from God. Great Catholic influence in the formation of Alcoholics Anonymous, which later spurred a multitude of other secular 12-step groups related to other types of addictions, compulsions, and unhealthy attachments. In that early formation, Sister Ignatia is known as the Angel of Alcoholics Anonymous, working with thousands of people in recovery from alcoholism in the late 1930s and early 1940s, and was influential in the formation and the kind of early development of AA. Father Ed Dowling, a Jesuit priest from St. Louis, Missouri, came to visit Bill Wilson, AA's co-founder, in New York, and played a really important role in his life and in the formation of Alcoholics Anonymous. He's referred to in the Big Book, which says that we should not be making judgments or being critical of faith. In fact, we should be leaning into our faith. And the Catholic and others, you mentioned a few others, priests, clergy, religious, who have played a really important role. Now, there has been this great relationship between the church and Alcoholics Anonymous. In 1960, the AA's co-founder, Bill Wilson, spoke at a conference put on by the National Catholic Council on Alcoholism and Other Addictions, and which is an organization which used to hold an annual conference. It's been dormant for some time. I'm hopeful that we can revitalize something like it. And he spoke, and in that speaking, he said, there must always be the same ego collapse at depth, at least so far as alcohol is concerned. There must also be a turning to a higher power for God's gift of grace, without which the obsession can practically never be expelled. So yes, at the heart of 12-step recovery is this understanding that no human power can relieve us of our addictions, and that only God can, you know, God can do for us what we cannot do for ourselves. I mean, I could go on and on and just kind of confirming the points that you've made, but grateful that you called, grateful that you've found this really turning point in your life. Now, there are people in secular 12-step recovery groups who may identify themselves as a quote-unquote recovering Catholic, as if being Catholic is a condition which needs recovery. And I understand that sentiment. I mean, I think it's sad that they're willing to just stay there. Resentments toward any person or institution can be grave and can are really the number one offender, can bring us back to those old behaviors. And so it's costly for us to have or kind of hold and build those resentments. And what they're expressing is that they have had some experience in the past, which they, you know, have not perhaps even resolved. Maybe that's with an individual, but the church as a whole is yeah, not so much with the church as a whole. So I think there's some, you know, certainly some relationship that we have with people who are identifying as Catholic. And if they've betrayed us or if they've hurt us in the past, we might, you know, condemn the church as a whole for that. But that's just one individual acting, inappropriately, whatever that looks like, not the church as a whole. And so, yeah, both AA and the church can be, you know, maybe characterized or generalized by some misgivings by just a few members.
3: Jim, I'm going to leave it there just because I am trying to get everybody that wants to an opportunity to talk with Scott Wieman today. So I will say thank you, and on we go. Scott Wieman, founder of Catholic in Recovery, our guest. Daisy is in Arizona. Daisy, thank you for the call. Go ahead with your question.
4: I'm looking more for an advice. As I was explaining, I have my dad. He's 76 years old, and he's sick, and he has been alcoholic most of his life. But sometimes I feel like I'm giving up on him. So the advice is more for him how to approach the situation, how to support him. I mean, asking him to stop his alcoholism. Most of the time ends up in me being upset and mad at him. So I just wish I can... I don't know what to do differently, how to approach the situation, and support him better.
2: Yeah. I'm sorry to hear this, Daisy. And it sounds like whatever you say or however you plead or negotiate with him, it just doesn't have an effect. He's going to drink because he's going to drink. Does that sound right?
4: Yes. He stopped for a while when he has his health goes down. But and that gives me hope. I ask for prayers in my community, so he stops drinking and I get my hopes up. And when I see him drinking again, I'm like, nothing will change. So that's when I feel like I give up on him. And I sometimes even start praying for him, and that's what makes me, I don't even know how to say, like, desperate.
2: Yeah, well, I think I hear you. Yeah, and it sounds like, you know, maybe you're not stopping the pleas or the negotiations or the requests. Can you please stop drinking? Even, you know, this is killing you. Your medication will help if you stop drinking. You've laid everything out that you can. Having healthy boundaries and not giving advice to your father, who's probably not willing to take your advice anyways, is not giving up on him. Praying for him and continuing to pray for him is not giving up on him. In fact, that is still pursuing, you know, seeking God's help. And, you know, it sounds like this has had a big impact on your life and your relationships and the way that you deal with the world and respond to situations going on in your life. Daisy, I would encourage you to find others who have been through your situation, who have walked alongside a loved one and who know the pain and the confusion and the desperation of not being able to do anything about it other than perhaps praying, which is doing something about it. And also having some healthy boundaries in your life so that you're taking care of yourself and doing what you can do to live a healthy, joyful, peaceful, and purposeful life. You're going to find other people who know exactly what you're going through in meetings, whether it's an Al-Anon meeting or a Catholic in Recovery family and friends meeting or a Catholic in Recovery adult children of dysfunctional families or alcoholics meeting. There are patterns that we develop in life that respond to our loved ones' challenges, and those might keep us safe and protected in the moment, but later on, those patterns make it very difficult for us to be free ourselves and to, you know, have intimacy or have, you know, develop really healthy relationships. So know that we'll be praying for you and your family, Daisy. And in the meantime, I would encourage you to find a meeting. We have several meetings throughout Arizona and also virtual meetings that can be attended, family and friends recovery. You learn how to set those healthy boundaries, which is not giving up on your loved one.
3: What do you think, Daisy?
4: Well, I appreciate it. Thank you. I guess that guilty feeling is what I need to work on. Because honestly, sometimes I feel like whatever I do, I'm doing it wrong. But I wish I could do something.
2: You're doing your best, Daisy. And that guilty feeling that you have in the pit of your stomach has been conditioned. And you can't just outthink this thing. You need some new experiences with people who can show you the love that you need and who know exactly what you're going through. And I'm so sorry that this has impacted your life in such a way. And I know that there is hope. There is hope for you. There is hope for your father. It may not look like the way that, you know, what you hope it would.
3: Daisy, I'm going to say thank you and keep moving. CatholicInRecovery.com is where you can go to find out more. 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Phil in Ohio, I'm trying to get you in here before the end. Can you be a little quick with your question?
5: Yes, sir, and thank you for taking my call. Pornography and masturbation is such a big addiction. I was addicted to pornography. I got away from, thank you, Lord, with the help of the Lord, pornography I got away from. But I think I just wish the church would say more about pornography because it's such a terrible, terrible addiction, poison to the soul. Masturbation is another thing. I'm a good Catholic. I read the Bible, go to church. I read Corinthians 6. I say my prayers. I say the rosary every day. But it's a strong temptation. When I do get weak and I'm an older gentleman, I say, in the name of Jesus, Satan be God. Sometimes that don't work. And if I do fall, I right away call my priest. I want to go to confession because I feel so guilty and sickening. It actually makes me sick to my stomach sometimes. And I feel for all the people that are addicted out there to pornography and masturbation, but pornography is poison to the soul, and I pray every night that it just goes away. And that's what I wanted to say.
3: Scott?
2: Yeah, devastating families, tearing apart marriages, is soul sickening. And as technology advances, is becoming more and more available. And it's unfortunately having a big impact in our lives. I too wish that the church would say more and do more about this issue. We, you know, really haven't known what to do. And that's why I think that the mission of Catholic in Recovery is so important and so vital, to provide a place of healing and fellowship within the church where people can find freedom and connect with others to learn how to rely upon God one day at a time, and surrender and find new life. You're absolutely right. This is a subject that we have not known how to discuss. You know, it's a sensitive topic, but it's important that we do because it's devastating millions and millions of individuals and families throughout the world.
3: So if someone senses they have an addiction to pornography, for example, they can go to CatholicInRecovery.com as well. They can find a meeting where people are talking about pornography use.
2: We have less addiction recovery meetings every day, in many cases multiple times a day, and you can find others who know exactly what you're going through.
3: Hey, thanks everybody who called. One caller we didn't get to, and I'm so sorry that we didn't. We did our very best. Thank you to all the callers. A special thank you to Scott Wieman, our guest. He's the founder of Catholic in Recovery. Find out about it. Maybe start one at your parish, CatholicInRecovery.com. Scott Wieman, God bless you. Thank you so much.
2: Thanks, Si.
3: All right, we'll be right back. Desiree Cifuentes, we're going to talk about being the only Catholic in your family.
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8: In the name of the Father, and of the Son, and of the Holy Spirit. Amen. Oh my God, I love you above all things, with my whole heart and soul, because you are all good and worthy of all love. I love my family and the home you created. I love my siblings, friends, and neighbors. I love my neighbor as myself for love of you. I forgive all who have hurt me and ask for forgiveness of all whom I have hurt. Amen. Our Father, who art in heaven, hallowed be thy name. Thy kingdom come, thy will be done, on earth as it is in heaven. Give us this day our daily bread, and forgive us our trespasses, as we forgive those who trespass against us, and lead us not into temptation, but deliver us from evil. Amen. Mother Mary, please watch over me and bring me closer to your Son Jesus every day. Remember, O most gracious Virgin Mary, that never was it known that anyone who fled to thy protection, implored thy help, or sought thy intercession, was left unaided. Inspired by this confidence, I fly unto thee, O Virgin of Virgins, my Mother. To thee do I come, before thee I stand, sinful and sorrowful. O Mother of the Word incarnate, despise not my petitions, but in thy mercy hear and answer me. Amen. To all you blessed angels and saints of God, pray for me. To my guardian angel, O angel of God, my guardian dear, to whom God's love commits me here, ever this day be at my side, to light and guard, to rule and guide. Amen. Saint Michael, please come and protect me as I sleep. Bring down your mighty sword and shield from heaven and stand guard over me this night and scare all the bad dreams away. Help me by your gracious protection to serve God more and more faithfully every day. Saint Michael the Archangel, defend us in battle. Be our defense against the wickedness and snares of the devil. May God rebuke him, we humbly pray. And do thou, O Prince of the heavenly hosts, by the power of God, cast into hell Satan and all the evil spirits who prowl about the world seeking the ruin of souls. Amen. Glory be to the Father, and to the Son, and to the Holy Spirit. As it was in the beginning, is now, and ever shall be, world without end. Amen. Parents, make the sign of the cross on your child's forehead and pray. May God bless you and keep you. In the name of the Father, and of the Son, and of the Holy Spirit. Amen. Good night, little ones.
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0: Welcome back to Catholic Answers Live. Mondays are so awesome. We get to get back to doing this. And great start there with Scott Wieman. I hope many, many people will continue to check CatholicInRecovery.com and find out all about it. 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CatholicInRecovery.com. This hour, we're going to change it up a little bit. We're going to talk about being that member of the family who has become Catholic. This is maybe becoming more and more common, and I'm very happy if it is, in fact, becoming more and more common, because more and more people are discovering the Catholic faith through all of so many ways we're getting the message out. And I know everybody's feeling defeated about being Catholic, and it's such a tough time to be Catholic, and all the we've had 6 or 7 tough decades, but the message is getting out. People have learned how to get the message of the Catholic faith out. And so this hour, we welcome one of the people who is doing just that. Desiree Cifuentes is our guest. She's the creator behind Uncatechized Catholic, a popular podcast and social media work dedicated to helping Catholics deepen their understanding of the faith. She's a theology student, a mother of 6, Catholic educator, and we're just delighted to have her here. Desiree Cifuentes, thank you very much for being here.
1: Of course, I'm a theology grad now.
0: Oh, so, I don't know why. Yes, I apologize. Well, but you're a student for life. You're a student for life. Yes, right. Yeah. But you're also formerly known as the Uncatechized Catholic. That would be one way to say it. But
1: that's correct.
0: It's a wonderful kind of apostolate you have undertaken. Just tell me a little bit about what you do, how people find you, and what it is you're trying to accomplish with what you do.
1: Yeah, sure. So Uncatechized Catholic is something I do. So if you're looking to find me, you can find me by my name or the work by the name Uncatechized Catholic. And the idea is that basically I am the Catholic formerly known as Uncatechized. And when I was in my 20s, well, actually when I was 19, I had this major faith reversion moment and became convicted that the Catholic faith is the true faith. And so I had all the faith, but none of the reason at that point. So I pursued the reason side of things. It culminated in me deciding to go back to college to get my theology degree. And when that happened, I felt God say to me, you were an uncatechized Catholic and there are others who are like you and you can help them. And so that just kind of simmered in the background for me until I took a break about 75% of the way through my degree, started Uncatechized Catholic on Instagram. Now it's YouTube, TikTok, wherever. I'm all over. And it took off in no small part thanks to Catholic Answers in January of 2024, and I've been doing it ever since.
0: I really didn't expect that last part. That makes me feel happy.
1: Yep.
0: In what way was Catholic Answers helpful? I know we've talked before, but did that gave you some cachet, or what happened? Tell me what happened.
1: No. So basically, I started it in January 2023, the way that I have it now.
0: Yeah.
1: But I didn't take it seriously. It was the first thing I cut when life got busy or kids got sick or what have you. Then I thought at the end of that year, maybe I should just let it go. But I felt like God was saying, no, not yet. Keep trying. So, all right, fine. New year, 2024 resolution. I'm going to work like it depends on me, pray like it depends on God. And so I followed all the accounts that tell you how to grow on Instagram and what have you. And I followed all the rules, and every day I would net positive followers, not a lot, just like +1, +2. And then 2 weeks in, I was -2 for the day. And I have to laugh at myself. I got mad at God that I was -2.
0: Yeah. That seems like a good reason to get mad at God. I lost 2 followers today. What are you doing in heaven? I can see that. Yeah. So you got mad.
1: Yeah.
0: You got mad at God. Then what happened?
1: Yeah, I was like, I don't want to be doing this. You know, I don't want to. I'm 30 years old. I don't want to be lip syncing to like Ariana Grande or whatever. I feel silly. So I'm only doing this because you told me a few weeks ago that you want me to do this. So if you want this to happen, you need to make it happen. And the way that I do my posts is there's a little video or sometimes a longer video, and then usually some info in the caption. But there's also further resources in the caption where I'll put articles or books or whatever. And if the author or the website is on Instagram, I'll tag them. And so this particular post, I tagged Catholic Answers, and then Thomas wound up seeing that post, and he posted it to Catholic Answers Stories. And I had 600-something followers. At the time, Catholic Answers had like 250,000 followers. So that post went viral. And then the next day, four more posts around that went viral. And then the next day, four more posts around that went viral. So in a period of 2 days, I had 9 viral posts, and I went from 6,000 followers to 10,000 followers, and it's been going some from there.
0: That is wonderful.
1: I know.
0: Well, Thomas is really good at, we call him Thomas the TikTok engine here, because he's really good at what he does. But you should know the other side of the story. In all that, we lost 2 followers. So we're mad at
1: such
0: God
1: a
0: about
1: shame.
0: It. I'm only joking.
1: Not a meme.
0: That's right. Yeah. Well, that's great. I'm really glad that that happened. I'm very, very happy that happened. But okay, so look, a lot of people, however, are coming into the Catholic faith, or they're taking up the Catholic faith in a serious way. Maybe it was, you know, they were barely catechized or received some of their sacraments, or what. And so we are seeing this wave, and it's not a tidal wave yet. I say yet because I think it is going to be a tidal wave. That's what I think, but it's a wave. We're having a moment. So a lot of people are ending up the only Catholic in the family, or maybe another way, it's for some people, it's more like the only practicing or believing Catholic in the family. So how do you deal with being the only Catholic in the family?
1: Sure. So I think most people who find themselves in that position where they're literally the only Catholic they converted, or they're still the only one living it, they probably feel really lonely. There might even be a tendency toward kind of despair or feeling misunderstood. And you might be dealing with some very real friction in your family because of your faith. And so what I think everybody in this particular situation wants is to feel like they're still an embedded part of the family, ideally have their family be converted, or at least have them understand you, or at the, you know, bare minimum, not have this real friction in your family. And so there's sort of 2 paths you can go down. There's the immediate path, and then the one that you work on kind of over time. And so immediately I would say dive into your faith, have a healthy, frequent, active prayer life, stay in the scriptures, all that stuff. Just, you know, you should be doing it anyway, but also because this loneliness can be really profound. But no one on earth is going to make you so happy, but there's never any loneliness when you're with Jesus.
0: Right.
1: So you can sort of be who you need in this moment, be your family, you know? And you should also, I think, seriously focus on Christian hope immediately and seek the intercession of St. Monica, who famously converted her son, St. Augustine. And maybe even for your own comfort and edification, read Augustine's Confessions, because in there he details all the things that St. Monica did that made her a saint, but he also detailed all the ways that she fell short. There are many ways where when she was trying so hard to convert her son, she sort of got in her own way and got in his way and did something because she was relying too much on herself and not enough on God. And I think in there, actually, you see at one point St. Ambrose told St. Monica to just pray to God for her son and to truly trust that the son of all her tears would not be lost. And so there's this radical sympathy and empathy that I think you can feel when you're this person in the family towards St. Monica. And so leaning into those things immediately will help. But also over time, you have to either establish or reestablish or keep this place in your family where you're somebody who feels like family. So working on having your family understand you requires that you first understand them and, you know, ask them questions about their mental processes, their views, the reasons that they believe these things. And if they're not religious, you know, ask them why. If they're a lapsed Catholic, ask them why. You should be very intimately familiar with them and not judgmental or quick to push conversion here, because this is part of what leads to that friction that you want to avoid, trying to kind of like force it a little too soon. But being a friend, being a loving family member, being non-judgmental, you know, no one likes to feel like someone's looking down on them as like a bad person or like they're not enough, you know? So you have to discern there. Sometimes you have to put some topics on ice for now or for a while, and just kind of like build up that reputation of being someone loving and trustworthy and, you know, be patient, pray for them the whole time. And I think when you do these things in the immediate and working for them in the long term, it gives us the permission and the confidence to be hopeful and to work hard and effectively. Like if you've, everyone who's tried to work under stressful conditions, it's much harder to work when you're stressed. It's a lot easier to work when you're not stressed. So allow yourself to not feel stressed. Allow yourself to rest in that trust in God. And you can only control yourself in this situation. So do a really good job controlling yourself and allowing the Holy Spirit to use you as a vessel. And you know, establish this relationship as somebody who's loving and trustworthy. And, you know, I can tell you all these really ugly things about myself. And even though you're super religious, you won't judge me. And it allows them to really trust you and let those walls come down. And I think when you're persistent in charity, you get to where you want to go, and you allow for the peace in your family to then work and pave the way toward truth and love.
0: Wow. Desiree Cifuentes is our guest. And a lot of people my age, I know some of you are really good at the internet, but some of us aren't. This is how it works. You can just put at uncatechized Catholic in your searcherizer or your searching thing, that searching, but you know what I'm talking about. And it'll find her. It will find her at uncatechized Catholic. I didn't know that that's how the at worked until somewhat recently. I'm ashamed to say, but check out Desiree Cifuentes' work. I'm delighted to hear you say sometimes you got to put it on the back burner a little bit. This urgent need. I mean, because I'm like everybody else. Well, not everybody, but a great number of Catholics my age. There we have adult children that we want to bring back to the faith. We have, you know, they didn't all become priests. They didn't all just, become, you know, a lot of us have kids that have wandered off or are in some cases obstinately, in some cases maybe lazily, but whatever, are not practicing the faith. And it's hard not to be, bugging people. You know, it's hard to do that thing you said, which first let's work on being loving to this person, a person that you build up that trust with. And then maybe in a few years or decades, your opportunity will come for the other thing. Am I interpreting you right in saying that?
1: Yeah. And sometimes it really doesn't take years and decades. It can be a lot sooner than you'd think. And it's also usually, it's rarely, I think, a hard switch that flips. I mean, I know some people who have experienced that with their children and their, you know, children's spouses and stuff like that. But I've found more often than not, it's usually kind of this breadcrumbing. You know, you allow them to feel, truly authentically feel and believe like you're loving them, but leaving them alone on this thing. And it's just these subtle things, you know, how your faith transforms you for the better. And that's actually like a really big part for the cases where you have to leave things alone, is you have to work harder to let your faith fully and completely and truly transform you in your life, because things will happen and they'll kind of look at you and go, how are you not freaking out right now? And the honest answer will be like, God, like really God, Amen. If I didn't have my faith and I didn't have this relationship, I would be losing my mind. And then you get to be that silent witness that will appeal to them. And you never know. You never know if it'll happen in, you know, a few months or a few years, or if it'll be on their deathbed, but it's usually not. Just a switch that flips. It's usually these little moments of watching them and realizing she's like this or he's like this because of their faith. They're different in a really good way that I can see and measure and taste because of this.
0: Maybe don't tell people that, or share that you got mad at God for losing two followers then. I don't know.
1: I have to say it every time. This is ritualistic humiliation for how ridiculous I would be.
0: Well, we all are at some point. I mean, if you don't get mad at God about small things, you won't be comfortable getting mad about the big things. And I think he likes us being honest with him. He doesn't want us faking it.
1: I think so too, to be honest.
0: Why would he want us faking our relationship with him? That's crazy. All right, Desiree Cifuentes, our guest, formerly known as the uncatechized Catholic, now quite catechized, but you can find her at uncatechized Catholic, that is at uncatechized Catholic, and still doing great work using social media to reach folks. You want to know why young people are returning to the faith, many of them discovering for the first time or rediscovering the faith. It's because of people like Desiree, and you are welcome to call and ask her about how to do just that. 888-318-7884. When you're the only Catholic in your family, that is our topic today, when you are the only Catholic in your family, 888-318-7884.
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0: back. Catholic Answers Live. Something is happening out there. I am telling you that it's, I know that the data is not conclusive yet. We don't, there's nothing in the data that goes, wow, there is a giant wave of people coming to the Catholic faith. But I can tell you there's something different about it. Everywhere I go, the catechist at the parish or the director of religious education in the parish goes, it's not the same this year that it was 5 years ago. There's something different about the people who are coming, the reasons they're coming, and the numbers that are coming. So Desiree Cifuentes is one of those people who's making use, really good use of, and it's not like she went out and got a PhD in social media to go with her, you know, education in theology. She just followed the Lord and said, let me offer what I've got. And I think that there has to be a little bit more of this loaves and fishes attitude when it comes to bringing people to the faith, Desiree. I wonder what you think about that. That, do you know what I mean by a loaves and fishes attitude? All I've got is a few loaves and a couple fish. But yeah, and then let Jesus do the rest.
1: Mm-hmm. No, I completely agree. I think I always come back to the phrase, work like it depends on you and pray like it depends on God. And I think when you do say, like, this is the work that I can do, and I'm going to pray that, you know, you make things happen, whether it's you open the way for me to go finish my degree or for me to, you know what to study, what to read, what to look at, or to help people on, at my parish or at my job or on the bus. You know, like, you never know exactly where and when and how. Actually, I had a friend who told me a while ago, it's his common practice when, and I stole it off of him, it's his common practice when he's traveling, if he's in an airport or wherever have you, he'll say, you know, God, please point out somebody to me who needs to hear from you. And inevitably, some conversation will spark with somebody, and then the conversation just sort of naturally goes there. God opens the door, you know, say the prayer in your head. If you want me to speak on this thing, give me the opening, soften their heart, and the conversations just flow. It's really great.
0: Yeah, that's beautiful. That's a beautiful testimony. And I've heard that from people who are truly devoted to evangelization, that everybody who really is devoted to evangelization at some point comes to the realization, ask God for the person to evangelize. Don't go out there and try to do it yourself. Ask God, because he's got somebody for you to talk to. Let me ask you, our topic is when you're the only Catholic in your family. Is that the case for you?
1: I am not. I was born into a Catholic family. Mm-hmm. I have quite a lot of Catholic family, but I'm the most practicing for sure member of my family.
0: Yeah. And I think more and more people are in that there we certainly have the I inherited my Catholicism from my family that a lot of people mm-hmm. have. And then there will be that person who becomes convicted about the person of Jesus Christ, about the gospel. And that's a different level of thing. And I think sometimes the family doesn't know what to do with that person. And then that person doesn't know what to do with the family.
1: Mm-hmm. Yeah, I think for me, I describe my personal journey as I have had two conversions. So I have my primary conversion to Christianity and my secondary conversion to Catholicism. Mm-hmm. And so when I pray for my family, I pray specifically that God gives them whatever they need to continue on their faith journey, but also that he gives them a reckoning conversion, because that was sort of what I experienced both times. Is it was these incredibly profound moments where I was like, holy cow, okay, I have to contend with this. And obviously it was my choice to reject it or take it, and they took it. But yeah. It's that conversion moment, I think, that people are sometimes missing.
0: I didn't really even ask for calls yet, because I was planning on talking to you for a while before I went to calls, but every single line is lit up, Desiree. Would you feel comfortable if we just switched and went straight to calls?
1: Yeah, let's go right into it.
0: Talking with Desiree Cifuentes at Uncatechized Catholic. She is formerly known as the Uncatechized Catholic. Taylor is in Beaverton, Oregon, listening on the wonderful Modern Day Catholic Radio. Taylor, welcome. Go ahead with your question.
2: Hi, so I'm kind of have a similar story to you. At 19, I met my fiance, actually, and he led me to the church, to Catholicism. And I had a question. I'm 21 now, and we're about to get married, like, in 3 weeks. But I had a question regarding finding community. Like, being 21, it's really hard for me in my parish. There's a lot of older people in my parish. It's really hard for me to find community. So do you have any suggestions finding, like, groups or communities that you can join in on and find others in a similar situation?
1: Sure. Yeah, absolutely. So first of all, congratulations. I also got with my spouse at 19. We got married at 19, but very similar. And I also brought my spouse to the church. So we have actually quite a lot of overlap here. But when it comes to parish, I heard you're in Beaverton, Oregon. I'm not sure exactly where in Oregon that is. Is that like a bigger city or a smaller city?
0: Just outside of Portland.
2: It's kind of a suburb of Portland.
1: Okay. So then you actually have quite a lot of options. So I like to go and recommend that people go to churches close to their home, but you can also look for parishes kind of within a closer vicinity. You don't always have to go to the one that's like right next door. So if you have a community that is very, very old, you can attend at that parish if you so desire, but you can still go and to other churches and look to see if they have youth groups or, and not even youth groups, like young adult groups. You can see if any of the local colleges have a Newman Center and see if there's any way where you could get involved or meet people that way because you're still that college-aged individual. And you can also start looking. There's a lot of particularly Catholic pages that are dedicated to finding Catholic friends and, you know, people who are nearby. I know this one's like a brand new one, but it's called the Legion app. It's kind of like Reddit, but for Catholics. And I also know there's a few pages. I'm not sure how active they all still are, but there's one called Find That Catholic Gal. And I think that page is organized by states. And I think there's also like Find That Catholic Guy and stuff like that. And they're all kind of dedicated towards friendships and things like that. But also I wouldn't be, completely hesitant to befriend some of the older people at your parish. You know, if you get involved in volunteering at your parish or at a younger parish, being involved at the parish is really the ideal way to get involved and meet people. You know, if you're volunteering and being a part of the parish, you get to make those friends. Actually, my daughter, back when we were in Arizona at our parish there, they joined a rosary club at our parish, and they were the youngest members of that club at first, probably by like a good 30, 40 years. But by the end of it, they were friends with those ladies, and so many more people joined the club that were, you know, younger ages, and they started bringing their kids too. And so you never know what will happen. Just investing in your community, whether it's your direct parish or if you switch parishes or if you say, no, I attend here, but I'm a club, if you will, over there. But really getting yourself out there into the real world and into the digital world as well is a great way to find people and really meet that community and connect with them. Some of my best friends are people that I actually met on Instagram. So,
0: Taylor,
1: I hope that helps.
0: What do you think?
2: Awesome. Thank you so much. I really appreciate that. And God bless both of you and everyone who's listening.
0: You too.
1: Thank you so much.
0: Taylor, thank you for getting us started. Thank you for the call. It's so encouraging to hear about you. Young Catholic, getting married and looking for a place in the church. I do think sometimes we're getting to the point where sometimes we got to say to people, well, you might have to build it. You might have to construct it. You know, you talk to the pastor and say, I know Holy Trinity Parish because I was just there not too long ago in Beaverton. They have a young adult group. But, you know, if just say there wasn't a young adult group. Father, I'd like to start a group for young adults. I'd like to start, just a social thing for a young adult, something like that. And most parishes, if you say you want to do it, the pastor will say, thank you very much. I've been looking for you. I'm looking for somebody who will say they'll do it. So thanks, Taylor. Thanks very much. I think I better take a break. As a matter of fact, I think I have no choice. I think we're coming up on the hard break. Desiree Cifuentes, our guest at Uncatechized Catholic. Look for her stuff. She was hardly knew about her. And then, and then Catholic Answers got involved. And now look at her. Thousands and thousands and thousands of people. Actually, I think it would be fair to say the Holy Spirit got involved, but our Thomas the TikTok engine, who has at one time been a very popular part of this show, but he's so busy with social media, he hardly comes in anymore, got involved. If you've got a question for Desiree, 888-318-7884.
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0: Welcome back, Catholic Answers Live. 1 million people on the phone right now. We only have six lines, but there's a million people on the phone. Our guest is Desiree Cifuentes, and you can find her at Uncatechized Catholic. I love your story, Desiree, because it's a story, first of all, of willingness. It's not a story of I have a plan and this is how I am going to make everything better for everybody. It's a willingness to share what you had, where the Lord said, go ahead and do it. And I want you to do it. And that's a beautiful example for all of us. I think two things. We got to be willing to say yes. But that also means saying no to our own plans sometimes, you know, to go, okay, yes, Lord, I'll do it your way. And I love that it's brought you success. How many people follow you now? Do you know? Follow you on?
1: Across all platforms. I think I'm in like the 90 something thousand followers.
0: Good
1: I might
0: Lord.
1: Even, I think close to 100. I don't know.
0: Good Lord. And there's six that have to follow you because they're your children.
1: Yeah, right.
0: Right? Like they,
1: they
0: don't follow you on social media, but they have to literally follow you. Like
1: they literally do.
0: Yeah.
1: They were with me at the Creator Conference last weekend.
0: All right. We got a whole bunch of folks on to talk with you. Joshua is in Ann Arbor, Michigan. Mm-hmm. Joshua, thank you for waiting. Go ahead with your question for Desiree Cifuentes.
8: Absolutely. So I am, there was a question, but I wanted to say I was listening on the car ride home and I heard you guys were talking about when you're the only Catholic in your family. I was like, whoa.
0: That's you?
8: Me.
0: Ah, this is the show's for you.
8: Yeah, it is me. I just got confirmed on Pentecost. So, you know, just like a little over one weekend. And I guess my question is, when you're having some of these conversations with people in your family, like namely I'm having with my brother, and he's decently charitable, but the one thing he does is he brings up, you know, topic after topic after topic. It's like, I'm not done talking about the one topic. I'm not done answering your question. I'm not done doing this. Now I have to switch gears. How do you keep from losing your composure and, I guess, staying calm and focused? Because it's a little hard when all this stuff is flying at you.
1: Sure. Joshua, can I ask how old you are? And congratulations, by the way. Welcome home.
8: Yeah, absolutely. Thank you. I am 22.
1: Okay, so you're still quite young as a man. But also being a week into the church, you're a spiritual baby. And I know that men don't really love to hear that, but it's true. And so
0: You don't call a man a baby. Men don't like being called babies. No, all right, go ahead.
1: He's Mary's baby, okay?
0: Yeah, there you go.
1: So I say that just to say it, like, you know, take it easy on yourself a little bit here. And you, if your brother is coming at you a little too hard and too fast with some things, you can be just honest and say, a lot of this is new to me. You know, I've got my Catholic 101 down and I've probably hopefully learned, you know, more and above and beyond that, but there's still a lot to formulate and to figure out. And ironically, this is the post that Catholic Answers shared that made me go viral. But it's, if somebody says something to you and you don't have the answer to that, you can say, I don't have the answer for that right now, but I'm going to do everything in my power to get that information for you. And just go from there. I mean, it's good to practice. That's another thing too, is practice having these conversations. Pray in the moment that you're having them. I do that a lot actually when I'm talking to people, whether I'm frustrated or I just don't know how to say something or whatever, as I say, you know, Lord, if you want me to speak to something, open the door so that I can go through, or give me the words. Cause you know, the wheels are spinning right now and nothing's coming and they're going to stop yapping in a sec. And so I've got to have something to say. But on a more practical note, I would also say, you know, pray, practice, but when you're having these conversations, if he's sort of flooding you, you can establish boundaries with the topics. You know, you can say, he gives you a question and you go, okay, your question is this.

0: well, let's see what I can do better for next time and go from there.
1: Awesome. Well, thank you. I appreciate that.
2: Joshua, thank you. I'll tell you what, I'd like to send you Jimmy Akin's new book, Evidence for Christ. And not related to the conversation so much as just I want to send you a gift. It's wonderful to hear your story and also your passion to your desire to share the faith with others. So Evidence for Christ is a new book from Jimmy Akin, and I'll send it to you if you just hang on and give us an address. The number here, if you'd like to talk with our guest, Desiree Cifuentes, 888-318-7884, 888-318-7884. Daniel's in Tennessee watching on YouTube. Daniel, thank you for waiting. Go ahead with your question.
3: Hello.
2: Hello.
3: Yeah, so I just have to say I looked into the Mary things that from y'all's call last time that I was on here. And I have to say I want to become Catholic.
2: Josh, I'm sorry. Josh was our last call. Daniel, God bless you. Thank you for telling us that. How can we be helpful?
3: So I realize that I want to become Catholic. I believe in the Eucharist and you know, the real presence and all that.
2: Yes.
3: So my issue is now, I feel like I'm in a very deep hole, and give you a little bit of perspective. I'm in a small evangelical church. I'm very close to my pastor. Mm-hmm. I work the sound, so I'm not easily replaceable. My mother has told me that she doesn't want me to become Catholic. My father was a pastor, and he still steps in as a pastor from time to time. And they are so passionate about their beliefs that they actually went on a mission trip to Poland, of all places, to preach the gospel to Catholics. So, and I'm in discipleship too. I'm discipling others, and I'm like, I don't even necessarily believe some of this stuff anymore. So I don't know how to step out of it into the Catholic faith without severely like burning bridges and making a mess of things.
2: Yeah.
3: I don't know anybody. I'm in the middle of the Southern Baptist domain here in the South and East Tennessee. So I don't have anybody that is Catholic or anything like that. So I just
2: can I just
3: some advice.
2: If I may ask you a quick question, have you ever been inside of a Catholic church?
3: The only I have, and I went to a cathedral of all places, so that was it's a tremendous experience.
2: Okay, so you're there in East Tennessee. You really don't know other Catholics, and you have very limited experience of going into a Catholic church. Am I summing it up correctly?
3: Yes, exactly.
2: Okay, and it's going to cost you a great deal to make further moves towards embracing the Catholic faith. I'm going to let Desiree respond to you real quick, but we're going to have a full conversation with you because it's a very serious situation and we want to be very helpful to you, Daniel. Desiree, go ahead.
0: So I think in circumstances like this, a lot of this is remembering that the only person you can control in this situation is yourself. So as long as you put in the labor to ensure that you are presenting everything in the best way that you can, you can sort of have comfort in the fact that no matter how they take it, you did everything you could to sort of set them up for the most success and hearing what will be very difficult news. I have very close people in my life who are raised in households that were very anti-Catholic and very just not too gracious toward the Catholic Church. And some of them were exploring the Catholic Church and they really battled against that inner feeling of I'm doing something wrong by being here. And so I say that to say that when you share this news with people who are like that, they're going to not just feel like they don't like what you're doing, but they're going to feel like you're doing something very wrong and it's going to hurt them and make them essentially fear for your eternal life. And so having that sympathy and that empathy going in will be very helpful, just remembering how they're going to feel from this news. And I think a lot of it's also going to be sort of in the presentation. So when you do broach this topic, begin by establishing a few things like your love for your family and for Jesus, and how

0: you're researching and going where God leads you. This isn't just feelings. This is that faith and reason. And in your delivery, just be very gracious of how they receive it and whatever questions they may have and how you present it. You know, you're not judging anyone or abandoning your family. You're not turning your back on anyone. You're happy to sort of be a intra-religious Christian, you know, just because you convert doesn't mean you can't work the soundboard somewhere else. There's no Catholic rule against that, you know, so maintaining your love and how you desire to keep these relationships and to have peaceful, fruitful, open dialogue if they so desire. But also, I presume you're an adult and you're going to be making your adult decisions based off of, you know, where you feel God is leading you. And you hope that they can respect that and understand that, and that you guys can either dialogue about it if it works, or set it to the side if it's too much for right now, and then give it time, let it settle in, and hopefully they come around.
1: Daniel, what do you think?
2: Yeah, it's things that I've been kind of going over in my head as well, but it's nice to know that I kind of think I'm similar, but it's very helpful insight. Mm-hmm. I love my family so much. Like, they have been really, both my parents, my brother and sister, they've just been so good to me. You know, my mom and dad have been good stewards, and I owe how I am today to them. So, and telling them this, I just can't help but feel that they're going to feel betrayed. Like they didn't do good enough, or they didn't steer me in the right direction. And it's very difficult for me to imagine that, because,
1: well,
2: I don't want to bring something like that into their house.
1: Can you present it to them as you're wanting to become closer to Christ, and that you where you have come in your spiritual journey is that the Catholic Church will provide a way for you to become closer to the person of Jesus.
2: Right. Yeah. And that's what I've wanted. Like, in the past 4 months, like my devotion for Christ and his kingdom has grown immensely, to the point where I would do anything.
1: Praise God.
2: I feel like, I hope so. But and in doing so, I want to be closer, be as close as I can. And how closer can I be than I, in my mind, is the Catholic faith?
1: To receive him in the Eucharist.
0: Mm-hmm.
1: Well,
2: amen.
1: Daniel, do you know how to come into the Catholic Church? I don't know how much you know, so I don't want to give you help on that if you already know it. But are you aware of how a person comes into the Catholic Church?
2: So that's the other thing. It's like the pain of waiting for so long, because I've signed up for the OCIA, but it starts in like late August and early September.
1: Yeah. Okay.
2: So I'm sitting there going, ugh, okay, there it goes. I don't really believe that anymore. You know, just how do I not, like I'm bottling it up, and it's going to, they're going to find out.
1: Right.
2: You know, before then.
1: Right. Well, I'm sure you know this, but I want to make sure that you can go to the Catholic Church now. That can be your Sunday worship. I know you have the other Sunday worship, and as Desiree said, you're not obligated to give up going and doing the sound that you're doing. That's an act of charity. There's nothing. But if it becomes too uncomfortable or you feel unwelcome, cross those bridges when you come to it. But you can go to a Catholic church now. You can become a weekly member of that Catholic church and sit in the pews. You can go to their young adult group. You can tell them the situation, but no one's going to say you can't be a member of this young adult group. So you don't have to wait for everything. You have to wait for the reception of the sacraments is what you have to wait for. Desiree, you look like you were going to say something.
0: Yeah, I just want to jump in talking specifically about this waiting for OCIA, Derek. I just want to affirm, I'm sorry, Daniel, I just want to affirm that there is a kind of sanctifying suffering that comes from this waiting period. And it's also not just you. It's Catholics who are waiting for confession so that they can confess a mortal sin that has them separated from God, or a man or woman or both who are waiting on an annulment so that they can be fully brought into the church or be allowed full communion with the church again, and things like that. And it's this grappling of waiting for good things. I just want to just say that there is directly and already happening something very, very good for your soul by giving over to this waiting. And it's also just a sign of your own fortification, and it's for your edification that you say, you know, I'm not just impulsively making this decision. It's I'm waiting for the formation, and then I go through the what feels like very slow formation process. And for some people, they're all in on this for like almost 2 years before they finally get to cross over and receive all of those sacraments and be brought into the church. So I just want to speak to that for you or for anybody else who may be in that situation where, for, you know, one reason or another, they find themselves outside of the church or unable to fully commune with the Lord or whatever. There's very, very good stuff in waiting. I know a lot of people can kind of get hung up on that and they're not sure why the church teaches that stuff, but it is doing very good things for your soul, for your spirit, for your faith, even though it's hard. It's a good thing to do. And honestly, that may even be a form of silent witness to your family. Like, I'm not even, whenever you have this talk, you know, I'm not here yet, or I just started and I have all this time to go, but I believe in it so much, I'm doing it. This isn't like an altar call where I impulsively go up. Like, this is time and labor and research and patience on my end. It's a witness, and it does a lot of good stuff for you.
2: Yeah. I just don't know. It's like, I'm feel dirty. Like, I don't know. Like, it, like, I'm just, oh my gosh. Like,
0: you're not dirty. You're a creation of the Lord.
2: You know? Right. I can't help but feel that way. And like, in this, like, there's so much that I haven't, like, I've been missing out, or I didn't realize I've been missing out on. I'm like, I need to do something about it. I want to do it now, but I know that patience is something that is important. So.
1: It is.
0: That's spiritual maturity speaking.
1: Yep. And it's really extraordinary to get to talk with you, Daniel. I'm so extraordinary that both Desiree and I have called you by the wrong name now in this conversation. So I don't know what that's about, but it's a great privilege for us to get to have this conversation with you. I would like to continue to be as helpful as we can. If there's any books of ours that we can send you, I don't know if you want to receive books. Maybe you don't want to get that kind of thing in the mail, but if you want them, we can send you Why We're Catholic. We could send you The Eucharist Is Really Jesus, or The Early Church Is the Catholic Church. Whatever might be helpful to you, we'll send. But also, if you would like to have a conversation with our friend and colleague, Tim Staples, who went through exactly what you're going through, really had to give up a great deal, you know, as a Protestant minister himself, you know, to come into the Catholic Church. If you'd like to have a conversation with him, we can arrange that. So I'll tell you what, you decide what you would like, if you would like the books, if you would like to talk with Tim, and call back, because I think a lot of our listeners will want to follow you on your journey a little bit too. So let's make this a regular thing. If you can, Daniel, we'd love to keep talking with you. We'll come up with new names for you each week. But God bless you, brother. I got to take this break. You hang on, give that email, and let us know what you'd like to do with that email, and we'll go from there. All right, 888-318-7884, the number. Right back with more Desiree Cifuentes on Catholic Answers Live.
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0: The Catholic formerly known as Uncatechized, Desiree Cifuentes, is our guest. And we're talking about when you're the only Catholic in your family. Boy, if I knew we were going to get calls like we got today, we would have done this show a long time ago. I know many people will pray for Daniel, our previous caller, and for all of our callers. Please do pray for them. Some of us who are just in this thing forget the cost that others pay to come to Christ in the Eucharist. I'm going to go now to Father Mark Gandolfo, our good friend and the director of the Office for Vocations here in the Diocese of San Diego. Hi, Father.
1: Hi, Si. How's it going?
0: Really good. You hear that call that we just had?
1: I did, yeah. I'm going to pray for him for sure.
0: Oh, thank you, Father. Thank you very much. Did you call to correct Desiree on something?
1: No, I called to correct you, actually.
0: Oh,
1: no. That's really why I called. No.
0: Of course.
1: No. I had a question. I had a question myself, Desiree. I had a question myself, and I was listening, and I thought I would call in and ask what you think.
2: Okay,
0: all right.
2: I'm ready.
0: Lay it on her.
1: So oftentimes I meet with people who, when they're having these conversations with their family members, they often feel their family members are kind of feeling judged, like their family members will say, oh, you're just judging me, even when the language itself is not judgmental at all, but they often feel like they're being judged. How would someone go about having those conversations when a family member is feeling judged?
2: So I would say that when you're in these moments, it's good to work overtime to be gracious and loving. I think it's really easy to slip into a sense of familiarity when you're talking to your family members, like, oh, you know me, you know my intentions, you know whatever. And then suddenly they get kind of trapped and you're not sure what's going on. So kind of taking yourself out of that mode and going, you know, effectively this person is like spiritually a child. And so how would I talk to somebody who is maybe just hearing the stuff for the first time, or this may be really difficult, and I want to make sure that I use terms that they can understand and they don't get confused by, or they miss some of the message because I didn't explain it well enough. So working over time to be gracious and loving in that delivery. And as you know, you said, sometimes it's not even the delivery, it's just these feelings that come up. So getting ahead of those feelings is necessary too. You want to affirm their goodness before they can perhaps wonder if you're questioning it. And I also do this in my videos a lot of times, where I'll put forth an idea, and then before I even explain that idea, I'll go, now don't get me wrong, I'm not saying this, I'm not trying to describe that, I'm not excluding this other thing. So it could be good to say, you know, maybe you're considering family member getting a divorce, and you're asking my opinion for it, and I would say, I know it's really hard for you right now. I see the struggles that you're having with your spouse, and I know you're trying your hardest, and I know you're trying your very best, and I know that there you have a lot of love for them still, even when you're struggling. And you know, don't get me wrong, I'm not trying to dismiss any of that pain or that grief that you feel, but it's my honest belief that God made us for marriage, and that when we push through these hard times in our marriage and we treat it like, hey, the only way out is through, what can I do to get through that? With that work, you know, as long as both parties are willing and you're still good people, you can kind of come out the other side, perhaps stronger and better. And, you know, maybe wouldn't you rather have that happen than, you know, leave and perhaps, you know, consider the future of what happens if you leave. What if you regret it one day? What if you go, I could have worked harder on that, you know, like exhaust all avenues towards staying together and healing and what have you. And I think God will really bless you in that. But I also, I know it's hard and I know you need to vent it out. And sometimes you just need to say the harsh, yucky things to me. And I'm not going to judge you for that. You know, I love you no matter what. And I want to help you in any way that you can, including saying what might be the hard thing for you to hear in this moment, just so that, you know, someone is saying it to you so you can consider it and you don't go out the other side not having heard this thing that may have changed how you handled something or how you dealt with that. Because again, I love you an awful lot and I really truly want the best for you no matter what.
0: All right, Father.
1: No, it's great. That was really, really great. Thank you. Appreciate it, Desiree.
0: Yeah. And you can call me personally and correct me later for whatever I did wrong, Father. But thank you.
1: Yeah. Oh, I will. I will. It'll be off air. We don't want to do that.
0: Thank you. I appreciate that. Hey, Desiree Cifuentes is our guest. I was supposed to have said this earlier. I'll say it again. If you've searched up questions on Catholic.com, consider donating today to keep the website free and accessible to everyone searching, because we've got a full match for any donations today. Help twice as many souls find the truth. Text the word Catholic to 24365 and donate today to keep the website going. Catholic to 24365. Desiree Cifuentes, you can find her at Uncatechized Catholic. Just put that in your searcherizer and you will find her at Uncatechized Catholic. Desiree, I couldn't have enjoyed that hour more. Thank you very much for doing it with us.
2: Same. Thanks for having me, Si.
0: Yeah, we should do that again, because I hope get more calls like that from people needing help getting into the Catholic Church or staying in the Catholic Church. That's what we want to do. Well, I guess that'll do it for us. We'll see you next time, God willing, right here on Catholic Answers Live.
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9: 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On Monday and Thursday, right after the chaplet, tune in to Divine Mercy Kids. Beginning June 1st, our host, Nicole Swanick, will start a new summer series, and each week we'll read one of Aesop's fables, its corresponding virtue, and Catholic saint who exhibited that virtue. On this first Friday, Keith is back with his brother Knights for a new episode of Knight's Armor. This week, the Knights will explore the role of faith in their lives and what they do to keep it strong. On Saturday, we air Faith Works. Ellen White and Rob Agnelli start June with a new episode of Saints in the Making, and they will focus on how the witness of Saints Justin Martyr, Boniface, and John the Baptist give us the strength and perseverance to live the faith in our times. On the first Sunday of June, we begin airing two new shows after the Divine Mercy Chaplet. First, we'll present a Sunday homily from the past year by Father Mike Schmitz, and at 3:45, we'll air this Sunday's homily by Bishop Robert Barron. That's your lineup for the 3 o'clock hour this week on Divine Mercy Radio, where faith meets everyday life. 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
11: St. Paul puts it beautifully. 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
12: degrees.
14: Good evening and welcome back to the Journey Home program. I'm your host, John Mark Grody, here on EWTN. And once again, we have this great privilege to come together to hear a story of faith and conversion. We're joined tonight by Father Alan Fan. He's a former Buddhist. We'll hear his story tonight. And he's now a priest of the Diocese of Lincoln, Nebraska. I'm really honored to have him here with us tonight. Father, thanks for being here. Welcome to the show.
15: Thanks so much, John Mark. It's good to be with you.
14: It's good to have you here and to hear both your story, your conversion story coming to Christ in the church, as well as your discernment, your vocation story. Excited to hear all that. Father, you were ordained in 2019?
15: Yep.
14: That's right. Oh, wonderful. Yep. Wonderful. And your pastor at, what's the church you're pastor at?
15: St. Vincent Ferrer in Osceola, a little small town.
14: Awesome. Well, in addition to enjoying your story tonight, we'll be praying for you and your congregation. But thanks again for being here. Let's go back to the beginning. Father, tell us about where this all began.
15: Yeah. So I grew up in a non-Christian family. So my dad was the atheist and my mom was the Buddhist, and I'm the youngest of six, but, they're my half siblings. So I got three half brothers, one half sister, and then one adopted brother. Yeah. So all my half siblings come from my mom's side. She was married, but then her husband had died. And then my dad was dating a woman who already had a son, and, she died from cancer. And then he just took him in, and then my parents met, and then they had me. And so there's kind of a big age gap between the oldest, he's 55 this year, and I'm 33. So by the time I came around, most of my siblings were out of the house except for my second youngest brother. Gotcha. So.
14: They're in Nebraska, or where did you grow up?
15: I was the only one born in Lincoln. Okay. Everybody else was born in Vietnam, or my adopted brother was from California. And now, three of us live in Lincoln. Two in Texas and one in Florida.
14: Gotcha.
15: They wanted the warmer weather.
14: Sure. So a non-Christian home, were your family practicing Buddhism?
15: My mom was, Okay. Yeah. And she would take us to the temple. And growing up was kind of confusing for me. I didn't totally understand things. So I just knew like, hey, we're burning incense in front of pictures of our deceased family members. And so just like a way to respect them. It's just very family oriented.
14: Yeah.
15: And, for me as a kid, it was just like, okay, we're remembering who they are and we're praying for them. And that was about all I could understand.
14: Yeah.
15: Part of that too was like, there's this market with the temple. And so part of me is a little kid thinking like, oh, we're just going to get groceries like today, you know? So, but yeah.
14: Yeah. Now looking back on it now, again, maybe you didn't have the full scope at the time, but again, for most of us, Buddhism, we just think, you know, monks and humming, you know, but it, you know, just a brief sketch, you know, how do Buddhists look at the world and the universe? What does the world look like to them?
15: Yeah. To my understanding, it would be that we're trying to detach ourselves from this world to eliminate the suffering, because all the suffering comes because of our attachment to things. And so throughout of life, it's learning how to detach more and more from all those things so that we get to this point where there is no more the cause for that suffering. Mm-hmm. But then there's this enlightenment that you would get at the very end.
14: Yeah. Mm-hmm. Well, it's interesting. You know, we'll have to come back to that later, because obviously with any of these backgrounds, there's always scraps of truth.
15: Yeah.
14: There's things that we can see. There's a thread there, but you keep tugging on it. There's more that God has for us. So maybe we'll come back to that.
15: Yeah.
14: Tell us more about your childhood and your growing up.
15: For sure. And so, you know, it's just funny that the Lord is able to work through anything. And so, my parents though sent me to a Catholic grade school because, my third oldest brother would get in trouble with the cops all the time. And so by the time I came around, they're like,